0: In L.A., meanwhile, Detectives Garcia and Jackson were focused on nailing Nathan Blaylock. He'd been sent to prison for that bank robbery, and that's where they went to see him, hoping to coax a confession, which they could use to finally indict him.
1: So when Nathan saw us, it was like, hey, guys, what's up? You know, and we said, oh, nothing. We want to come sit down and talk to you and see if we're missing something here.
2: You want to tell us what you remember? At this point in time, it's getting hazier and hazier. It is something that I don't sit and dwell upon.
1: So he reiterated his whole original story. We dropped them off at the bus stop. We went and drank. We came back. We went to a party.
0: At which point, the detective sprang a little surprise they'd brought with them. The audio tapes of Duncan exposing his good friend, Nathan.
2: What if we tell you that somebody's telling us you killed Norman Baker?
3: I'm telling you that they're lying.
2: Okay. And that's what we're confronted with, Nathan. Somebody's telling us that you killed Norman Baker.
3: Well, once again, I'm telling you that they're lying.
1: And I said, would you be curious to hear who's saying this about you? And he said, yeah, I'd love to. And then I said, well, I have a tape of the conversation. And we hit the button.
4: But it sounds like you've got it tucked away like it never happened. And I can't see how you could do that.
5: Because I have to lose my life. I have to go on.
1: And as soon as he hears, his head went just like this. I mean, it's like we had him so bad.
5: Yeah, I'm really a little bit of pain, you know.
6: And at that point, he's kind of losing faith on his ability to hold out and not tell us what happened. And I believe I'm the one that said,
7: how many times did you stand here?
8: Twice, maybe.
7: Twice?
8: That you remember?
7: Yeah.
6: And that was the break right there, his confession.
0: 2.5 years after Ron Baker was stabbed to death, detectives finally had what they needed. And a few months later, Nathan Blaylock was indicted for first-degree murder. Fair or not, Nathan would have to take the entire rap for killing Ron Baker. As for Duncan Martinez, the worst thing that happened to him was being booted from his fraternity.
9: Did you make peace with the idea that Duncan would just live the rest of his life?
1: I guess I had to.
0: Some people, through guile or luck, manage to avoid paying the price justice demands. But it's also true that in the fraternity of the convicted, few behaviors are considered as low, as despicable, as the ratting out of a friend. And, though no one knew it, fate had redress in mind. And, maybe, a sense of humor in the form, this time, of a living, breathing rat. Coming up.
10: I witnessed my best friend kill my best friend. And I didn't know what to do.
9: Was he emotional when he was telling you this?
11: Not at all.
9: Really?
11: Kind of cold and calculating.
12: Might the man who talked himself out of jail talk himself right back in when Dateline?
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0: Martinez.
1: Did he come off as a criminal or as a just a regular guy or what?
2: No. My initial impression was maybe a smart aleck college kid who could talk his way out of anything.
0: But Duncan couldn't talk his way out of this one. He was headed to jail for a two-bit burglary.
2: After he was interviewed and processed, we wanted to confirm his identity. And he says, well, we can go to my house and I have my ID there.
0: So they went into Duncan's apartment, found his ID, and while there, Duncan asked for a small favor.
2: He said, hey, can you feed my pet rat?
1: Feed my pet rat?
2: Yeah, and the other officer that was with me, we kind of looked at one another and said, did he really say that? And the kid was accommodating, so he wanted to feed his pet rat because he fully expected to be in jail and didn't want his poor creature to suffer.
0: So Detective Pryor walked over to the cage and fed the rat. And if he hadn't done that, he probably wouldn't have spotted Duncan's day planner lying right there. And like any good detective, he took a little peek inside
2: and found a business card. It was Detective Rick Jackson, LAPD Robbery Homicide Unit.
1: Robbery Homicide in L.A., that's a big deal.
2: Well, that's, I guess, the tip of the spear, if you will.
1: Yep.
2: And it made me interested.
0: So interested, he called Detective Jackson.
3: He says, do you know a guy named Duncan Martinez? And I said, yes, I know a guy named Duncan Martinez.
2: And I said, is there anything I can help you with?
3: My mind immediately went to, we can use this. We need to get it on tape.
0: Use this? This was the excuse Duncan had given the police for the burglary.
3: He said, I only did this because somebody is extorting me. Because I witnessed somebody get murdered in Los Angeles, and this person that I know told me if I didn't do this burglary for him, then he was going to tell the police that he knew about my involvement in this L.A. thing.
1: Wow.
3: Everything is done where we can't use what he told us initially against him. Well, this broke the rules.
0: Bingo. All Duncan's blabbing just might be his undoing. Remember, under the conditions of his king for a day deal, Duncan couldn't talk to anybody about the case.
4: He was specifically, emphatically told by us, you cannot discuss this with anyone except your attorney. And he was told that on more than one occasion. I remember telling him, Duncan, you cannot talk about this.
0: So Jackson called Pryor with an idea.
3: You need to call him back, tell him this story is kind of a wild story. You're trying to get your mind around exactly what happened, and tape record him.
0: By this time, Duncan had bonded out of jail, was back home. So Detective Pryor called him, left a message.
2: And then, lo and behold, he calls me back.
5: Yes, Duncan Martinez.
6: Hey, Duncan. Hey, thanks for calling. What I'm trying to do...
2: He started talking about his situation, just giving, I don't want to say fatherly advice.
0: And then Pryor eased into that L.A. murder thing Duncan had mentioned.
5: I witnessed my best friend kill my best friend, and I didn't know what to do.
6: You witnessed your best friend kill your best friend?
5: Yeah. It was my two best friends.
2: At that point in time, he started to open up a little bit and started telling his story.
0: The whole story. How he and Nathan saw a TV show about a kidnapping and decided they could do better. How they picked the unsuspecting Ron Baker as their victim, lured him to the tunnel, where supposedly Nathan tripped and Ron made a joke and then all hell broke loose.
5: Nathan jumped him. I heard him slam back and forth between the walls. Ron was screaming, help me, Duncan. Nathan was screaming, no, I didn't know what to do.
1: What was it like to hear him spin out that story?
2: I've interviewed and had taken confessions from many people over the years, confessed to serious crimes, robberies, homicides, sexual assaults. But hearing him say that, for some reason I knew it wasn't BS. He was really telling the truth, I believe.
1: Yeah.
2: And it caused me to step back and say, did I really just hear that?
1: Was he emotional when he was telling you this?
2: Not at all.

0: Really?
1: Kind of cold and calculating. He didn't seem remorseful at all.
2: Even as he recounted Ron's last desperate effort to survive and his own instruction to Nathan.
3: I told Nathan, you gotta finish him off or something because you can't leave him like that. You better cut his throat and finish him off or something.
1: When he told Nathan Blaylock to cut Ron Baker's throat.
4: That still makes your hair stand up.
1: It does a little bit, yes, for sure. And I'm thinking about it getting shivers.
4: Even now?
1: Yeah, after over 27 years.
2: Soon after, at the L.A. police station, Rick Jackson received that precious audio tape.
5: It was like an early Christmas gift, and I was thrilled.
2: Duncan had broken the rules of his agreement. All he had to do was keep his mouth shut, and he did not. So now Duncan Martinez was indicted for the murder, just like Nathan Blaylock. Soon he'd return home to L.A., but this time for trial, for the murder of Ron Baker. But Duncan Martinez had yet another plan, and he intended to go free.
6: Coming up, two trials, two verdicts, and one final twist.
7: My heart just sank.
6: All these years later.
7: To deal with another heartache at the hands of Duncan. 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
2: Ron Baker could have been starting his career as an astrophysicist by the time his roommates went on trial for first-degree murder, a crime so senseless that even as a jury was seated, Ron's family and the detectives were still struggling to understand.
18: They were separate trials. Nathan had the first trial.
2: It was March 1996. Nathan's didn't take long, and neither did the verdict.
18: And they came back guilty.
2: No surprise, and the court showed no mercy. He was sentenced to life without parole. Now, Duncan. But before his trial began, because he'd helped the cops, Duncan was offered a deal, a good one. Plead guilty to second-degree murder, and just maybe walk after around 12 years. But it wasn't to be.
18: He basically gave us the middle finger and said, no, I want less.
19: I want a better deal.
18: I want to go on probation, or I want 7 years, or whatever. That wasn't in the cards.
2: So Duncan put on his best behavior and took his shot in court.
0: The defense made the arguments of a man who'd had the confidence to turn down a deal. He insisted Duncan didn't kill Ron. That was Nathan. And without Duncan's help, they said, the cops would never have cracked the case. Except, remember that story about watching Dragnet and actually planning the crime? And how, in that dark tunnel, while their victim struggled to survive, it was Duncan who gave the order to finish him off. Which the jury could not ignore.
18: It was less than it took for Nathan's jury to come back, and he was convicted for the same thing.
0: Guilty of first-degree murder, sentenced to life without parole. He had made his choice, no deal, and he'd paid the price.
18: I wasn't surprised at all in the fact that he turned down a second-degree murder. He would have been out by now.
19: So he made his bed. He should just have to lie in it now.
18: That's the way I feel.
19: But he would kill his best friend just for a thrill?
18: It happens. There's no explanation for it. And maybe it's the back to the madness of two. Together they created this. And that's what the jury felt based on the evidence that was put forward to them to do something like this to a friend. In this case, that's exactly what happened. And he didn't stop it. And he could have.
20: I tell myself, had it not been for Martinez, Baker would have never been dead. When you put the two personalities together, Blaylock and Martinez, now you got the dynamite and the fuse.
0: Duncan and Nathan were both sent away, destined to die in prison. And nearly 25 years went by, young men to hardcore lifers. Ron's parents died. Sister Patty married, had two children. Detectives Jackson and Garcia retired. And then, one June evening in 2020, right around the summer solstice.
7: So I'm sitting, scrolling through Facebook, and somebody posted an article about the governor pardoning and commuting a bunch of people, which sure enough, I see Duncan Martinez, age 50, and, you know, my heart just sank.
0: Her heart sank because Duncan's sentence had been commuted, making him eligible for parole, and nobody had notified Patty. Later, she saw the commutation letter from the governor, which said, Mr. Martinez has dedicated himself to his rehabilitation and becoming a productive citizen, and merits the opportunity to make his case to the Board of Parole hearings.
18: I know there's a pressure to release inmates, but there are a lot more types of inmates that could be released than people that have committed murders.
19: That he has been a model prisoner. You know, he's behaved. He's obeyed the rules. Maybe he's schmoozed a few people too along the way, but he's not done anything bad. And had he made a deal, he would have been out a long time ago.
18: Right.
19: So why not?
18: And it comes back to the victim. A nice kid, wouldn't hurt a fly kind of person. He never got a chance to be a good, productive citizen.
0: Nevertheless, December 8th, 2020, Rick Jackson and Patty Baker met to watch and participate via live stream in a formal parole hearing.
18: Looks old, doesn't he?
7: Yeah.
0: The parole board would not let us record the proceedings, but they did provide a few pictures of the man who came before them. Duncan is 50 now. His hair's turned gray. He's gained a few pounds. Patty tried to stay calm as she prepared to watch.
7: Well, my anxiety's pretty high. There's that doubt in the back of my mind. What if?
18: It's a wild card, and who knows what Duncan will say today? He can be a charming guy. He's engaging. He's always used it for his benefit and to manipulate others.
0: Duncan, talkative as always, addressed the board, said he was deeply remorseful, that he took responsibility for what happened, that he was a terrible person back then, but now was a changed man. Low risk of violence, said a prison report. Patty and Rick spoke up too. They implored the panel to keep Duncan, a master manipulator, locked up forever, just as the jury ruled he should be all those years ago.
18: It's not life with parole, it's life without parole.
0: Then, as Duncan waited patiently inside the prison, the panel spoke privately to discuss his fate. Keep him where he is, locked up, or release him. It took less than 30 minutes, and then three little words, suitable for parole.
5: It's a gut punch mostly because it's a worse gut punch to Patty.
7: I'm disappointed in our system and glad that my parents aren't around to see this, to deal with another heartache at the hands of Duncan.
0: Duncan wouldn't comment, but his attorney gave us this statement, saying Martinez takes responsibility for his actions, is remorseful, has done all he can to rehabilitate himself in prison, and earned the right to be released. But we wondered, why did Duncan get a shot at parole and not Nathan? Well, for one thing, Nathan didn't apply back in 2017 when Duncan did, so his case was not considered. Though he has applied since, and it's gone to the governor's office, which so far hasn't released any details. We asked Nathan himself if he had some sort of comment to make, and he wrote back this letter, which we showed to Patty.
7: What started as an accident became a nightmare for so many. I can't ask the Baker family for forgiveness. It is up to them to determine if I'll ever earn that right. I'm glad he took accountability for his actions. It still doesn't bring my brother back. It still doesn't change what either of them did.
0: What they did, the madness of two. Nathan Blaylock is still serving his life sentence. No indication of when, if ever, he will get out. But Duncan Martinez, he is out, has been out of prison since April of 2021. In plenty of time, of course, for the summer solstice.
3: That's all for now. I'm Lester Holt. Thanks for joining us.
21: Bombs.
22: They said, this is C4 explosive. We're going to strap it to you.
3: Terror.
23: A guy is driving to the bank right now and he has a bomb strapped to his chest.
3: Robbery.
22: They said to me, we want $4.2 million in cash.
3: Families taken hostage, told to commit a crime or else.
24: They're going to keep son and the wife while he goes in and robs the bank.
3: Striking again.
25: She looks up and here's a guy with an assault rifle.
3: And again.
26: For every minute that he was late, his wife was going to lose a finger.
3: A high-stakes stalemate.
27: The bank employee refuses to open the vault.
3: A high-speed car chase.
28: He's just hitting a third vehicle. Stop!
3: How did the gunman know everything about their victims? Their secret weapon could turn everyone into a potential target.
26: They would find people on social media. Be careful what you put out for the world to see. It's a mouse click away.
3: A threat, a twist, and a plot that's a ticking time bomb. I'm Lester Holt, and this is Dateline. Here's Dennis Murphy with a villainous plan.
26: It's a beautiful September day in the western mountains of North Carolina. A beautiful stretch of interstate. North Carolina State Highway Patrol is running radar, and you see a Ford Edge blow right by. It started off as a routine traffic stop, but it was anything but routine. All of a sudden, you see the SUV pull over. You see the passenger side door open briefly and then shut and then take off again. You hear the sirens. You hear the unmistakable roar of the engine. You see the vehicle swerve into the big truck. It takes off its driver's side mirror, goes flying off, and you see his ominous brake lights go on. And then you see him ram the side.
28: He's hitting vehicles. He's just hitting a third vehicle.
1: Our story begins in 2015 with 46-year-old Matt Yusman, a chief financial officer of a credit union in Central Connecticut.
4: I've been playing hockey for 30-something years. Play every week, sometimes twice a week, all summer long, all winter long.
1: Money management pays his bills, but hockey fuels his passion. He's the goalie for a team called the Trash Pandas.
8: So your league plays on Sunday night. How'd you do that night?
4: We won our game, which was a good thing, but it was a late night game.
1: Matt's glow from a nice victory that February night ended after he headed home. He pulled up to the garage of his Bristol, Connecticut house around midnight. He didn't know two men were watching.
4: I would just open the garage door, get out, take all my equipment out because I'm a goalie, have a large bag.
1: Matt's 70-year-old mother, Valerie, a retired nurse, was inside the home they shared, watching the Academy Awards. Matt moved his mom into the house after his dad, her husband of 40 years, had passed away.
9: It was the night of the Oscars, and they didn't finish till it was just about midnight or a few minutes after, and it was right after that when I heard the garage door open.
4: As I'm walking back to the car to pull it in, I see somebody coming running down my driveway yelling, "Get on the ground," and I see he's pointing a gun at me. Tells me to kneel on the garage floor. As I'm kneeling there, he walks up behind me and sticks the gun right behind the back of my ear, presses it against my head, and says, "Lie face first on the ground."
8: You heard him, he'd arrived home, huh?
9: Yes, and I was waiting for him to come into the house, and he wasn't coming in.
4: As I'm being zip-tied, I look up, and I see another guy running down the driveway.
1: Matt says the gunmen were covered head-to-toe in multi-layers of heavy clothing and dark ski goggles. Based on Matt's recollection, we created these images of those men.
8: Could you have made out their faces?
4: No, there was. They had no distinguishing things that I could see.
8: Did you even know what race they were?
4: Everything was covered.
1: The only features he could make out, one was a tall, slender guy, the other heavy set.
9: I got up to go out to the garage, and when I went out there, I saw Matt laying face down in the garage. And there were two masked gunmen over him holding guns on him. One of the gunmen swung around with his gun and pointed it at me and said, "Come down into the garage here." He said, "Kneel beside your son."
8: So this is all going bad very quickly.
4: Yeah, this is going bad very quickly.
9: And I went down and I knelt beside my son and I said, "Please don't hurt us. Please don't hurt us." I said, "We will do whatever you want."
1: Mother and son quickly realized they were the victims of a home invasion. Neighbors couldn't see what was happening because their ranch house is set far back from the road on an isolated cul-de-sac.
8: I guess you're thinking this is going to play out hopefully in the garage and that we'll get past this.
4: That was my whole thing was, you know what, take what you need, leave me, go. And I thought that was going to be the end of it.
8: But it moves into the house.
1: Inside, Matt was led to a couch.
4: They immediately put a small knit hat over my head and duct taped the hat to my head so I couldn't see anything.
1: Why didn't they just grab some valuables and leave? He could never have guessed what their villainous plan for him really was.
3: This was much more than just a home invasion. When we come back, the gunmen say they have a problem, and Matt Yusman is the solution.
4: We owe some very bad people a lot of money, and you're going to get it for us.
8: How much money?
4: $4.2 million in cash.
3: And that was nothing compared to what Matt heard next.
4: They said, "This is C4 explosive. We're going to make an explosive device, and we're going to strap it to you."
3: When Dateline continues.
1: Two armed masked men were holding Matt Yusman and his mother hostage in their Connecticut home. Matt's mom was brought into her bedroom where they turned up the volume on her TV.
10: The only competition.
1: She says she was instructed to lie down on the bed and stay there. Then she was left alone, but she could hear something alarming going on in the other room. That's where Matt was seated on a couch, his hands zip-tied, his eyes covered with a blindfold.
9: I tried to listen to what they were saying to Matthew. They were putting on some headphones on him. I heard them say that.
4: And then they'd put earphones on, and I'm just getting static and static, and I don't know what's going on. And all of a sudden, I get a voice that sounds very synthesized electronic. And the very first thing they said to me was, this is not a robbery. This is not a typical home invasion.
1: By using a device like this, the kidnappers
6: could disguise their voices.
4: This just gave me the creeps there, because that sounds very similar to what they did.
1: Then they outlined their complex big plan, explaining why mom and son were being held captive.
4: We're looking for a large sum of money. We owe some very bad people a lot of money, and you're going to get it for us.
8: How much money?
4: It was very specific. They said to me, we want $4.2 million in cash.
1: And there was something else that was unusually specific. The kidnappers knew intimate details about Matt's life.
4: They knew where I worked, what I did, that I had my mother in the house.
1: Matt, the CFO of Achieve Financial Credit Union, was told the next morning he would go to one of his branches and take $4.2 million out of the vault. Matt told them a credit union would never have that much money on hand. Still, he could get them something.
4: This is where I lie for the first time, and I'm like, I can get you guys $1 million. And they said, oh, $1 million.
1: Hours passed. Matt says he sat on that couch tied up and blindfolded, wondering what was going to happen next.
4: It had to be around 3 o'clock in the morning, I think. They get me up, and they say, you know what, we're going for a ride. That was the second time I got really scared, because now I'm like, they're taking me away from the house.
8: That's a line out of the bad movies. We're going to take you for a ride, right?
1: The gunman next went into his mom's room, carrying rolls of heavy-duty duct tape. They told her she was going to stay behind.
9: And they wrapped my feet with duct tape to the bottom of my bed. And they said, just a precaution so that I wouldn't go anyplace while they went away. And I said, I will stay wherever you put me. I didn't dare try to get out of the bindings.
1: Matt says he found himself in the back seat of one of the two vehicles he owns.
4: They had actually put a pillow in the back seat of the car. Don't know why, but they told me to stick my face into the pillow and not to move. We then proceed out my driveway. We drove for maybe 15 minutes. We parked, and I heard gravelly or just cracking snow. Like we'd gone off the side of the road, and I was like, wow, what's going to happen here? Are they taking me out in the woods? Are they going to put a bullet in my head?
1: One of them got out of the SUV. Matt says he heard another car start up. Suddenly, there was movement in his vehicle, and they were back on the road. He was relieved to eventually find himself back home. Then, according to Matt, the kidnappers asked him an odd question.
4: Set me on the couch and asked me if I wanted to take a shower.
8: Shower?
4: Shower.
8: After all of this?
4: And after all that. So I said, sure, I'll take a shower.
1: A shower? After terrorizing him for 3 hours, how strange. What was going on? And then Matt's story took another bizarre turn. He says he was led into the kitchen where something was waiting for him on a table.
4: They said, do you know what this is? And I said, no. And they said, this is C4 explosive. We're going to make an explosive device, and we're going to strap it to you because we don't trust you that you're going to do what you're told.
1: C4, a plastic explosive used by the military and terrorists. It can be molded like clay into any shape and detonated remotely. Hearing what was happening in the other room, Matt's mom began to cry.
9: And then I could hear them unwrapping duct tape, lots and lots. I could hear that unwrapping, and that must have been when they were strapping it around him. And I began to cry harder and really panicked, because as you're laying there, and I'm thinking they're putting a bomb on him.
1: Matt was left alone, a bomb tightly wrapped around his waist. His anxiety was building as each minute seemed the last before eternity. It was just before daylight. Matt's mom says one of the men came back into her room and said something unexpected.
9: One fella came in and said to me, I don't want you to get alarmed, but we're going to be using the vacuum. And I thought, what?
8: You're vacuum?
9: Vacuum. They came in, and I could hear them vacuuming out in my living room. And then they came in the bedroom and were vacuuming all around the bed and things.
1: 6 hours into their ordeal, the sun was soon to rise. The two assailants told Matt his workday was beginning, and he'd soon be leaving to rob his own credit union. And to ensure his cooperation, they advised him they were leaving an insurance policy in his mom's bedroom.
4: They said, "We're not taking any chances. We're going to put a bomb under her bed. And if you deviate from the plan, we're going to detonate both of your bombs."
1: Matt says that plan included the threat to detonate his or his mom's bomb by cell phone at any time they wanted. At 10 a.m., they would text him the location of where to drop off the money. And to make sure he stayed on time, they also attached a timer to his bomb that would automatically explode at 11 a.m. That was less than 3 hours away.
4: And then at some point, they came over to me and said, "It's time." They bring me to my car. At this point, they take the blindfold off me. They cut the zip ties off me.
8: "So rob the bank. We'll meet you at the drop-off place."
4: "We'll meet you at the drop-off place."
3: Coming up.
4: I did exactly what they told me. I called my boss. I said, "This is my life. Don't play with it. Don't call the police."
3: But his boss does.
4: As I turn the corner around to the front of the branch, I see all the police cars. That's when pure panic sets in.
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1: It was 8:30 a.m., 8.5 hours since the start of Connecticut executive Matt Yusman's nightmare. He was on his way to one of the branch offices of his credit union, claiming kidnappers had strapped a plastic explosive to his belly and rigged another device beneath his mother's bed back home where she lay bound.
4: I'm driving to the credit union, and now for the first time I start to think of, wow, how's this going to play out? What's going to happen?
8: So wait a second, are you meant to drive yourself? Is that what
4: you're saying? Yes, they actually wanted me to drive my own car.
8: How are they going to control you?
4: And that's, I figured they were just going to follow me around and watch me the whole time.
1: Two bombs, he said, that could be detonated by the touch of a cell phone. And, oh, by the way, a timer on his device that would go off at the stroke of 11 a.m.
4: I called my boss, and I said, "My mother and I are victims of a home invasion. I'm currently sitting in my car right now, strapped to an explosive device. And I'm coming to the credit union to empty the vault. You need to evacuate the branch."
8: Are you using any code words or any
4: pre-assigned? Nope, there's no, this is real. I said, "This is my life. Don't play with it."
8: "And don't notify the police."
4: And I said, "Don't call the police."
1: Matt's boss ignored his plea of no cops.
13: 911, what's your emergency?
2: I just received a call a few minutes ago from one of our VPs, and he's instructing me to vacate our New Britain branch because they're going to come and rob it.
1: That 911 call eventually ended up here, police headquarters in New Britain, Connecticut, where the credit union was located.
13: I was a brand new sergeant. We had just gotten done with a roll call in the morning. The phone rang at the main desk of the police department. You know, there's a bank robbery going on, and a guy is driving to the bank right now, and he has a bomb strapped to his chest.
14: This is not your usual Monday morning, Sergeant.
13: You know, we're trying to figure out if it was a joke or not.
1: It was no joke. Sergeant David McCarsky was one of the first out the door.
14: What do you know at that point, Sergeant?
13: So the only thing that we knew is they gave us a plate on the car. It was a red car.
1: The sergeant had Matt's license plate number and the model of the red car he was driving.
4: I get to the credit union, and I don't see anything. There's no cars, and I'm like, fantastic. As I turn the corner around to the front of the branch, that's when pure panic sets in. Now I see all the police cars.
1: The kidnappers told Matt not to call the police, and now there they were. Curtains. He now had 2 hours and 15 minutes until that bomb would explode. Matt eased into a parking spot.
4: I rolled down my window, and they're all screaming, get out of the car, get out of the car.
13: He gets out of the car, we get out of our cars, and there was like a good 15 seconds of silence. Him looking at us and us looking at him and trying to figure out what was going on.
1: McCarsky's partner drew his gun, aiming straight at Matt.
4: And I said, I'm wearing an explosive device. And they're like, show us. So I lift up my shirt, show them what I was wearing.
13: And we're like, holy cow, I can't believe this is real.
14: You were persuaded something was there, huh?
13: Oh, 100%.
1: Because it was a frigid 9 degrees out that February morning, the sergeant told Matt to get back in his car. Then he and his partner protectively stayed about 100 feet away. Jim Wardwell was at that time New Britain's chief of police, overseeing a force of 165 officers for the 73,000 people who live in this central Connecticut city. Word of this extraordinary crime immediately ran up the ranks, and the chief, along with his top command staff, rushed to the credit union.
14: What do you do to secure the area?
15: Immediate response. Pretty much all available personnel were sent to the area. We cleared buildings in the areas. We put schools in lockdown.
1: They closed off the surrounding streets and shut down a major thoroughfare. SWAT teams and heavy equipment rolled in, and the state's bomb squad was called to get the device off of Matt.
15: Shutting down an interstate is not a small decision. Calling in other agencies to assist is not a small decision. And all those decisions had to be made, and they were made very, very quickly.
1: Back at the credit union parking lot, Sergeant McCarsky, a member of the crisis negotiation team, became the point man to communicate with Matt. The sergeant yelled his cell number to Yusman, and they started to talk over the phone.
14: So what's the demeanor of this man who says he got a bomb on him?
13: Even keeled, you know, he was very calm for the situation.
1: At least for now. Members of the state police bomb squad, meanwhile, were scrambling, traveling in from different parts of the state. But precious time was melting away. Then at 10 a.m., the kidnappers started texting. They wanted their money. 1 hour to go until the bomb was supposed to explode.
3: Coming up,
4: I say to the police, I'm like, what do you want me to tell them?
3: Matt needed answers, and he didn't have much time to get them.
4: Now your mind starts to think about weird things like, am I going to know it when it goes off? What are you going to feel?
3: When Dateline continues.
1: It was now close to 10 a.m., almost 90 minutes since Matt first drove into the parking lot of the credit union.
4: You're just sitting in the car and you're strapped to explosive device.
1: An explosive device due to go off in about an hour.
4: And I'm like, are my employees watching this? And I'm like, I don't want anyone to see me blow up. I'm like, this is not what I want to be doing. So that next hour was just awful.
1: The pressure was becoming unbearable.
4: Now I'm starting to cry.
8: And you're waiting for the bomb squad.
4: And I'm waiting for the bomb squad.
1: As the state police bomb squad headed to the scene from different parts of Connecticut, Sergeant David McCarsky was talking to Matt by cell phone from his car.
13: my big thing was just trying to keep him calm and keep him talking and, you know, assuring him that we had help on the way and, we were going to get through it.
4: He is my one and only contact, my only person that I'm talking to. He tried to keep me from losing it.
1: Terrified as he was, Matt was still able to tell the police about his mom's dire situation. 9 miles from the credit union parking lot, the Yussman house in Bristol, Connecticut was eerily quiet. Matt's mom was convinced the kidnappers were gone, but to where she didn't know. She decided to work herself free from her bed.
9: It took me a while to get out of because they had wrapped that duct tape around and around.
1: She had no idea that the authorities were descending on her home in force.
9: As I got myself out of the restraints, I could see right out into our driveway. And when I looked out there, it was full of police. When I opened the door to holler out, one of the policemen with a big rifle pointed right at me and he said, "Walk up to the driveway."
1: Matt's mom was unharmed, at least physically. Emotionally, she was alarmed as she talked to the police.
9: And they said, "Lift up your shirt." And I thought, what are they doing? Apparently, they thought maybe I had a bomb on myself. So I lifted up my shirt. They checked me out, and okay. And they put me in a police car.
1: Back in the credit union parking lot, Matt was told his mom was okay. He was not. Precious minutes were ticking by.
8: Meanwhile, you've been told that there's a timer.
4: Right.
8: On
4: meantime,
8: this belt.
4: I've been told.
8: Which is going to go kaboom at 11 o'clock.
4: At 11 o'clock. And the original plan was that I would be done at 10.
1: The kidnappers told Matt they would text him at 10 a.m. with an address where he was to drop off the $1 million taken from his credit union. The text, they said, would be sent from his mother's cell phone, which they'd taken from her.
4: I mean, right at 10 o'clock, I get the first text. Are you done yet?
8: From the home invaders.
4: From the criminals there. And I say to the police, I'm like, what do you want me to tell them?
13: I talk to Matt and we go, listen, we're gonna roll with it. We're going to tell them that you're still working hard to get the money that they need. What we need to do is just buy a little bit of time.
1: Matt texted, "It is more money than I anticipated. Moving as fast as I can." The kidnappers texted back, "That is good."
14: In fact, he hasn't made it into the bank at all.
13: Oh, he never made it into the bank.
14: He doesn't have any money.
13: No, zero.
14: And this is all keep him talking, keep him on the line.
13: Yes.
1: At 10:24 a.m., 36 minutes before the device on Matt was due to explode, the kidnappers texted again with an address where the money was to be dropped. A nearby cemetery. Matt should leave the money at the flagpole. At the same time, cops were able to trace where the texts were coming from. Near that cemetery, they raced over but found no one.
15: Whoever was in that specific area was no longer in the area. We probably missed them by minutes.
1: And that only upped the ante for Matt. Tick tock.
4: Now it's 10:35 and I'm like, oh crap. I'm like, I don't see the bomb squad. And I'm like, where's the bomb squad?
1: It was 25 minutes before the device would detonate and thoughts, terrible ones, raced through Matt's mind. He recalled the shocking story of the pizza delivery guy in Erie, Pennsylvania, who said he was kidnapped and had a bomb locked around his neck.
4: I knew that he was forced to try to rob a bank, that it didn't go well, that he was actually killed during all this.
1: Matt thought about the end of his life.
4: Now your mind starts to play the tricks, and you start to think about weird things like, am I going to know it when it goes off? Do you hear the noise first? Do you see a flash first? Well, what are you going to feel?
1: For Matt, the excruciating wait continued as the clock counted down to 11 a.m.
4: I'm just sitting there. There are no more texts from the criminals. They've stopped. They expect me to be at that drop-off point. We're getting closer. It's 10:45. It's 10:50. I am now in full panic mode.
3: Coming up, tick, tock.
4: 10:58, 10:59. It's just like the movies. The guy's wearing the big suit, and he walks up to me, and they're examining it.
3: And it didn't look good.
0: We saw multiple wires running through the tape and around that organic material.
3: When Dateline continues.
1: As federal, state, and local officers secured the area with armor, Matt Yussman was in a panic. The improvised device duct taped to his waist was set to go off at 11 a.m., just minutes away.
4: I start asking, like, where's the bomb squad? It's getting closer to 11. This thing is supposed to go off.
1: The bomb squad was now on the scene.
0: That was the first and only time I responded to an incident with an individual that had a device actually attached to their body.
1: Connecticut State Police Trooper Mike Avery, now retired, was on the bomb squad. Avery's team assembled a bomb robot, thinking they could use it to inspect the device and maybe defuse it from a safe distance. The bomb squad didn't know what it had walked into.
0: We didn't know if this individual was a suspect or a victim.
1: Unbeknownst to Matt, four police sniper teams were getting into position around his car, targeting him.
0: He has an explosive device on him, and if he doesn't follow our instructions, and in the event if he rushed out of that perimeter towards us or towards other law enforcement personnel, deadly force would have to be utilized.
1: Getting the sniper teams in place, deploying the robot, and figuring out a safe approach all ate up more of the clock. It was just 2 minutes to 11.
4: I sat there and watched that clock because I had my cell phone there and it went, you know, 10:58, 10:59. And I'm thinking this is it.
5: Tick tock.
13: Absolutely. He's looking at his watch. I'm looking at my phone and it's clicking closer to 11 o'clock.
4: To be honest, I didn't pray. I didn't know what to do. I just sat there and counted it down and waited. And when that phone hit 11, my heart stopped and I just sat there.
1: There was no explosion.
4: And I looked around and nothing happened.
13: After 11 o'clock passed, there was definitely a sigh of relief by everybody there. You know, the last thing we wanted was for anything to happen to Matt.
4: And I'm like, why am I not dead? Finally, it was about 11:05 or so, 11:06, somewhere near where I said, well, maybe they lied to me. Maybe there is no timer.
1: No one except the kidnappers knew what was wrapped around Matt. After about 10 minutes, the bomb squad ordered Matt out of his car.
0: We could see that there was something attached to his torso, but we could not get a good visual on it.
1: Avery and his partner abandoned their bomb robot plan because they could get a better sense of the device with the naked eye from the safety of an armored vehicle. They drew alongside Matt.
0: At that time, he slowly lifted his shirt up and exposed the device to us. And it was completely wrapped around his body with like a heavy-duty gorilla tape, and you could not see anything else other than the large mass in front of his torso.
1: Then Avery made his move, volunteering to remove the device by himself. He suited up and approached Matt. This photo was taken at that moment. It had been 11 hours since Matt and his mother said they were first kidnapped. Now, here he was, on his knees, without a coat. It was 9 degrees out.
4: And it's just like the movies. The guy's wearing the big suit, and he, you know, walks up to me, and they're examining it.
1: The cops decided to X-ray Matt's torso right there in the lot. Using a portable X-ray machine, it took just 1 minute to create an image.
0: We saw multiple wires running through the tape and around that organic material. At that point, we couldn't determine, is it actual C4 or some type of explosive, or is it just a chunk of clay to simulate a hoax device?
4: And they're looking at it and coming up with a plan of what they're going to do. Finally, the guy says, we're going to take this off you.
0: So I went down with a couple cutting tools, had him remain on his knees facing away from me, lifted his shirt up and slowly started cutting the tape up his back.
1: As if Matt hadn't already gone through enough this day, another sticky problem came up.
0: He was extremely hairy. This was gorilla tape, and it was wrapped around his entire torso. So while removing it, we were causing quite a bit of pain because it was removing all the hair from his torso.
4: We finally get the bomb off me, and it goes down to my feet. And he goes, kick it away, and then run with me and go behind the truck. Well, I go to kick the bomb away, and it gets stuck to my shoe, and I start to run, and I start dragging the bomb with me, and the bomb squad guy starts screaming at me, you're dragging the bomb, you're dragging the bomb, and I'm like, oh my God, oh my God. And,
8: you know, man, I'm sorry I'm laughing, but this is a funny thing. It's stuck on your shoe like a piece of toilet paper.
4: Yes, exactly. And at the time, I wasn't laughing, but God, if Looking back now, that was one of the more comical moments of the whole ordeal.
1: Avery says it didn't happen quite like that. He thinks Matt's memory may be affected by his emotional trauma.
0: We did not tell him to run, and it was not stuck to him.
1: But at last, Matt's ordeal was over, or so he thought.
4: And as I get to the first SWAT guy, I tap him on the shoulder, and I'm like, thank you. And they immediately grab both my hands and put me in handcuffs and throw my hands behind my back. And I'm like, I don't understand what's going on here.
3: Coming up.
4: They're like, we're doing this for your own safety. And I'm like, my own safety? You're the ones with the guns.
3: But police had their reasons to be suspicious, especially after what they heard about Matt from his relatives.
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1: Matt Yusman was finally free of the device that had been taped to him, but was shocked to find himself now confined in handcuffs. The local station, NBC Connecticut, caught the moment he was led into an ambulance.
2: And I'm like, what are you doing? I'm like, I'm the victim. Are you arresting me? And they're like, no, we're doing this for your own safety. And I'm like, my own safety? You're the ones with the guns. And they're like, we're going to take you to the hospital.
1: At the hospital, investigators had Matt checked out. They took these photos, Matt's waist red and raw from where the bomb tech pulled off that duct tape. And they took pictures of the device itself. It turned out that after the massive bomb scare, the multi-agency security operation, and all the white-knuckled fear, the supposed bomb was a fake. Nothing more than modeling clay with wires running through it that connected to nothing. There was no timer counting down to 11 a.m. And there wasn't any kind of explosive device beneath the bed of Matt's mom, Valerie. So Matt and Valerie would have some explaining to do.
3: Why don't you start at the top for us?
4: Okay.
1: By now, at Bristol Police Station, detectives were questioning Valerie and were learning some strange details about the kidnapper's M.O.
3: What did they use to bind your hands?
4: They didn't. I left my hands free.
3: Your feet were just tied together and to the bed?
4: Yeah.
3: But your hands were free?
4: But my hands were free, yeah.
1: Why would real kidnappers leave her hands free? And another weird detail. According to Valerie, the kidnappers behaved like gentlemen.
4: They were trying not to hurt me or do anything that was bad. After he taped my feet to the bed, he kind of hugged me and he said, don't worry, we're not here to hurt you. He brought me in a can of soda. I had cookies on the counter and stuff. He brought them in so I wouldn't be hungry. I mean, you know, he was being very nice to me.
1: Okay. Investigators took Valerie's clothes as evidence as she offered more strange details. The criminals cleaned her home.
4: He said, I'm going to vacuum the floors. And I almost wanted to say to him, oh, you do housekeeping too, you know, as a side? I thought that was funny.
1: She said they even called her ma'am.
5: Val, what is going on? These and guys that are calling you
4: yes.
5: ma'am and giving you cookies and juice and,
4: yeah,
5: and now they're vacuuming
4: was,
5: your
4: now,
5: house?
4: Yeah, I thought.
5: But they're still terrorizing.
4: Yeah, I thought this was bizarre.
1: Investigators would hear more bizarre details when they brought Matt to New Britain Police Headquarters.
6: We have a ton of questions for you.
1: What was up with that nighttime shower he took while the kidnappers were in his home?
6: Did you find that odd?
2: Yes, I did. Actually, I don't know why they would.
6: It was their idea?
2: Yeah.
1: As for that strange nighttime drive the kidnappers took Matt on, he didn't have a convincing explanation.
6: Do you know which way you went?
2: They kept making turns.
1: And why did kidnappers speak to Matt using a digitally altered voice?
2: You know, like when they do it on TV and they change some guy's voice on something like very similar to that.
6: Definitely not a human voice.
2: Definitely not human, yep.
1: Former New Britain Police Chief Jim Wardwell was getting reports on what was being said in those interview rooms.
7: I can see how your guys are concerned about what it is you have here. He's talking about these kind of wacko, unorthodox kidnappers, home invaders, who do strange things.
8: The investigators were not ruling out any possibility. Mr. Yusman was telling a version of events that, by a lot of accounts, would make people pause and say, really?
1: So much of Matt's story didn't add up. As he sat in the police interview room, the atmosphere turned chilly. The detective's questions suddenly had sharp edges.
6: Financially, there's no issues.
2: Yeah,
6: as far as it goes for you.
2: Well, yeah.
1: What Matt didn't know was that morning, right after his credit union boss called the police,
9: strapped to a bomb as well.
1: Investigators started to dig into his life, reached out to people he knew well, found out stuff.
6: When we talked to your brother and nephew, one of the first things they mentioned was that you're a big gambler. They said you owe money, that you gamble a ton.
2: And that's completely false. I mean, I don't gamble a ton.
1: This was the troubling picture coming together for police. A guy with possible money problems, kidnappers who were friendly to his mom, who then let him drive himself to rob his own credit union with a bomb that turned out to be a fake, and no trace of any criminals themselves. They figured he had to be somehow involved.
6: There's just too many things. You have the ability and the access to do it, okay? So that's why I think maybe you're an unwilling participant in this thing, that somebody leveraged you or forced you into this.
1: And if the kidnappers did in fact disguise their faces and voices, that didn't help Matt.
6: There's only one reason they do that, and that's what they know you, okay?
1: Had Matt gotten himself tangled in a scheme to get rich that had spun out of control?
6: This is your opportunity to put it all on the table. If there's something else going on, we can help you. If someone's trying to leverage you or play hardball with you,
9: completely honest, there is nothing. I can say unequivocally that I have nothing indirectly, directly to do with this.
1: But as detectives pressed Matt to fess up, his answers didn't satisfy them.
6: I'm just going to put the cards on the table because I don't have really time to play games or anything with you. It's the implication that you're somehow involved in this, not as a victim, okay? By that we mean that it's some sort of inside job.
1: Investigators seemed so convinced Matt wasn't being straight with them, they wondered if his mom was somehow part of the scheme.
3: Have you lied to us at all?
4: No.
3: While you've been in here?
4: No.
3: You haven't told us any untruths?
4: Not that I know.
3: In order to protect Matthew or anyone else?
4: No.
6: If there is something else going on, if there's something else going on, now is the time to find us.
1: Police were undeterred. They took Matt's DNA.
6: So it's going to be a little uncomfortable.
1: Then they asked him to sit for a polygraph, warning him.
6: It's going to be bad for you if you fail the polygraph.
9: I don't see any reason why I would fail the polygraph.
1: Oh, it would turn out to be bad, very bad for Matt.
8: It's all under investigation. Very, very fluid.
1: New Britain's then police chief Jim Wardwell held a news conference to calm his nervous community. The city was on edge after being partially shut down when Matt Yusman showed up at his credit union strapped with an explosive. The bomb turned out to be a fake.
8: Certainly we're considering all possibilities, whether or not he was coerced, doing something against his will, or a suspect.
7: Could your guys even determine whether the story was true at that point?
8: Could not. You could not determine exactly what the facts were.
7: But you're not finding any corroborating evidence in his vehicle or at his home?
8: There's no corroborating evidence other than his mom.
1: No evidence to support Matt's story. Investigators searched his house and car with a fine.

0: was right. In the following days, authorities got search warrants for his home. They collected computers and phones, subpoenaed his bank records, and started digging into his finances. Then Matt was placed on paid leave from his job.
1: You're investigated not only by the authorities.
2: I'm actually now getting investigated by my own credit union to make sure that they can clear me.
0: But what no one knew is that this unbelievable tale on reeling in Connecticut was only on chapter one. While Matt tried to save his reputation, investigators in another part of the country were about to uncover a whole series of similar crimes. Crimes that would span three states, involving high-speed chases and even more victims. This is where the story takes a turn south, to Tennessee. It was April 28, 2015, 2 months after the Connecticut home invasion. An assistant U.S. attorney happened to be in the middle of the Great Smoky Mountains National Park when he got an urgent message.
3: Hey, please call the FBI when you get cell reception. I got something about a kidnapping.
0: That man was David Lewin. He learned that earlier that day, a guy named Mark Ziegler was on his way to work as the CEO of the Y-12 Federal Credit Union in a suburb of Knoxville. As he was pulling out of his garage, he noticed a garbage can was knocked over.
3: So he puts his car in park, gets out of the car, goes to fix the garbage can, at which time he is accosted by two masked men wearing dark clothing, ski masks with guns drawn.
0: As an assistant U.S. attorney, Lewin was assigned to help the FBI investigate the Ziegler story from that first day. He knew nothing about the Connecticut case, but the descriptions of the two suspects were similar. One, slender and tall, the other, stockier.
3: The first guy with the gun had a big sunburst tattoo on his neck. That was, mask was pulled up so that was exposed.
4: Distinctive.
3: Distinctive. And then another person came through who appeared to be a black male. With a black bandana and sunglasses, but a black bald head, again with guns drawn.
0: The assailants forced Ziegler back into his house. His wife and teenage son were inside. All three frightened family members were handcuffed and placed in the living room. Mark Ziegler was then given a three-page note. It contained chilling details on what was about to happen. He was going to rob his own credit union.
5: Coming up,
3: he is to empty the vault of $3.4 million for every minute that he was late. His wife was going to lose a finger.
5: And later, a high-stakes stalemate.
6: The bank employee refuses to open the vault.
5: And a high-speed car chase that could crack the case.
7: He's just hit a third vehicle.
8: And I was like, well, you know, what's about to happen next, you know? Am I about to be caught out in the shootout in the middle of the interstate? What are these guys doing?
9: And then the doors open, and here come two guys, huh?
8: Yeah.
5: When Dateline. Welcome back to Yeah, That's a Pepper Thing. First up, we've got Harrison wrapping his Dr. Pepper in a tiny quilt so it feels at home. Oh, how tender. That's a Pepper Thing. And over to Becca, who's whispering affirmations to her can.
10: You're sweet. You're unique. You're the best thing I ever poured over ice.
5: She swears it makes it taste better. It's not a science thing, but it's a Pepper Thing. Why do they all do it? All for that sweet, delicious, truly one-of-a-kind taste of Dr. Pepper. It's a Pepper Thing.
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1: Returning to our story, an executive says he was kidnapped by gunmen and ordered to rob his own credit union.
2: They said, this is C4 explosive. We're going to strap it to you.
1: The bomb was fake. Was his story fake, too?
3: It's going to be bad for you if you fail to buy that.
1: But it was about to be deja vu all over again. More kidnappings.
4: She said, they're going to kill me. They're going to kill my child.
1: More bank robberies.
5: He is to empty the vault of any and all gold bullion.
1: A dramatic roadside arrest. And a mystery is solved.
6: So, agents, who is this?
1: Here again is Dennis Murphy.
7: 800 miles from Matt Yusman in New Britain, Connecticut, unsuspecting authorities near Knoxville, Tennessee, had no idea they were about to be a part of the same story. Only that they were dealing with an unfolding crime of their own. Mark Ziegler was CEO of the Y-12 Federal Credit Union. Two armed assailants were holding Mark's wife and son hostage in their home outside Knoxville, Tennessee, and had ordered Mark to rob the credit union he ran. Assistant U.S. Attorney David Lewin was helping the FBI investigation.
5: He is to empty the vault of $3.4 million, as well as any and all gold bullion.
7: The CEO was given a strict deadline. He had less than 45 minutes to get the cash and gold. If he failed, the consequences would be devastating.
5: For every minute that Mr. Ziegler was late, his wife was going to lose a finger.
6: Oh.
5: And when she ran out of fingers, their adult daughter, Brittany, who lived in Texas at the time, they have people watching Brittany in Texas.
6: They had eyes on the daughter.
5: They had eyes on the daughter, and they were going to chop her up and mail her to the family if Mr. Ziegler failed to comply.
6: How do they have so much knowledge about this family?
5: We don't know.
6: But they're getting their facts right.
5: They're getting their facts right.
7: Mick Nocera was the lead investigator for the FBI. He said what happened next took an even more bizarre turn.
8: The tall, slender guy, white male, went outside. A few minutes later, a white female comes in through the back door.
6: A female. So now you got three assailants.
8: Three. The white female comes in and says something about that he told me to come in and get milk for the baby.
6: For the baby?
8: So
6: now you got four players here. One of them is an infant, apparently.
8: An infant that needs milk.
6: So is this a gang or what's going on, do you think?
8: Obviously, we're dealing with a crew.
7: Ziegler arrived at his credit union as captured on security cameras. He went to the vault and started loading cash into a black bag given to him by the kidnappers. And he slipped one of the employees this note.
9: 911, what is your emergency?
10: My CEO sent me a note that says home invasion, call police. He has bags and wants into the vault.
7: Ziegler filled the black bag with over $200,000 in cash. Then he got in his car and headed towards the parking lot exit where an arriving police officer stopped him. The criminals were listening into everything through a cell phone in Ziegler's pocket.
5: Mark Ziegler is telling them through the phone that the police are here. They're approaching me. What do you want me to do? And what he heard through the phone was two words, abort, abort. And then the phone went dead.
7: In the meantime, the kidnappers blindfolded Ziegler's wife and son and loaded them into the family's SUV. They drove to a parking lot and dumped the vehicle, with Ziegler's wife and son still inside. Eventually, the two freed themselves and found someone to call police.
6: So in the end, the family got out alive and the bank robbers got no money from it.
5: No money, but they escaped.
7: The Ziegler's provided a detailed description of the suspects, which authorities used to create this sketch of the black male and this one of the female suspect who came in the house looking for milk.
6: Now, I'm sure the crime scene techs processed the house and the vehicles within an inch. Did they get lucky? Did they find anything?
5: We found nothing. It was clean.
6: Fingerprints? Fibers?
5: No fingerprints. No DNA. Nothing was left behind.
7: Nothing to stop the next attack. And there would be a next one.
1: Coming up, A young couple and their baby barricaded behind locked doors.
5: The pry bar is now being used on the master bedroom door.
1: And a high-stakes stalemate.
4: The bank employee refuses to open the vault.
6: She says they're going to kill me unless you do this thing for me.
4: Yes, she said they're going to kill me, they're going to kill my child.
1: When Dateline continues.
7: Connecticut, July 2015. For 5 months, Matt Yusman remained under a heavy cloud of suspicion. By that time, he'd read about the Tennessee Credit Union CEO held hostage and told to rob his own vault. Yusman told investigators in Connecticut it must be the same guys who kidnapped him and his mother.
2: Found this to be very odd that another credit union executive was forced to try to rob his credit union. It's the same people. There's no way that this is a coincidence. They told me it was just coincidence, copycat doing this.
7: Matt had been allowed to return to his job, but he was still under investigation. The FBI had taken over his case from the local police, and according to Matt, there were serious doubts about his innocence.
2: I was told there wasn't a 95% chance I was guilty, there was a 100% chance I was guilty. And I said, I'm in trouble.
7: Back in Tennessee that same month, it would be another family's turn to be traumatized. A young couple was beginning their day, the Harrises, Tanner, Abigail, and their five-month-old son.
11: He and Abigail were just in this cute little love phase. They had the new baby, and they were very happy.
7: Jamie Satterfield covered this story for the Knoxville News Sentinel.
11: She remembers just having this really goofy grin on her face, and she leaves the baby with Tanner, and she goes down the steps. She's going to take a quick jog, and frankly, she said she might come back and get a little flirty with her husband. So that's why she had the goofy grin on her face. So she gets down to the bottom of the steps, opens the door, and then boom.
5: As soon as she opened the garage, she saw two masked men, ski masks, dark clothing, with guns. She immediately slams the door shut.
7: Using a crowbar, one of the assailants ripped open the door.
5: He's now in the kitchen of the house.
11: Abigail ran upstairs. She's trying to warn her husband.
5: They then chase her up the stairs. She runs down the hallway to the master bedroom. She slams the master bedroom door shut.
7: Then her husband locked the door.
5: They immediately hear that door frame starting to crack because the pry bar is now being used on the master bedroom door.
6: Where she's huddling with her husband and child.
5: And child.
6: How absolutely horrifying.
5: There's only one place left to go. They go into the master bathroom.
11: They get all the way back into the bath, farthest point they could get away. And Tanner's trying to hold the door, and Abby and the baby's crying at this point. It's just chaos.
6: That's the last doorway.
11: Yes.
7: The two invaders forced themselves into the bathroom. Then one drew a gun and delivered a refrain the other families had also heard.
5: You're going to rob your bank today for us.
7: Tanner, as you may have guessed, worked at a local bank as a loan officer. He was handcuffed, and both he and his wife eventually were blindfolded. The attackers then loaded the entire family in the Harris's car, including their five-month-old son. The attackers knew where Tanner worked and drove there with the family. FBI agent Mick Nocera.
8: They're going to keep the son and the wife while he goes in and robs the bank.
6: This is a child in arms. This is a baby.
8: It's about a five-month-old baby.
6: Does this make this a special case?
8: You're definitely ramping up when you're starting about talk about a defenseless infant.
7: Tanner went into the vault, as seen from this bank surveillance camera, and loaded a black bag with cash. He then went out to the bank's parking lot to the car, where the kidnappers were holding his family.
5: You see the car stop and the passenger side door open. You see Tanner Harris hand over a very large bag, but you can see a very brief struggle.
7: Tanner demanded that the kidnappers let his wife and child go before he would turn over the cash.
5: At which time, bag is yanked, door is shut, car speeds out of the parking lot, and an image of a husband and father left in that parking lot by himself, watching the car speed away.
6: Two armed desperados have taken his family.
5: Yes.
7: The kidnappers eventually left Abigail and her son in their own vehicle while they took off in a getaway car. They had escaped once again. But this time they netted $195,000 for their efforts.
6: So in this case, you believe you have two middle-aged white males?
5: Correct. We don't
6: as the have, bank robbers.
5: Right.
6: It's not three.
5: Not three.
6: There's not a woman.
5: No woman, no black male, no tattoo reported.
6: So after you had two of these things, how was it playing as a story? How was Knoxville hearing about it?
11: I can't say that people were universally frightened. I think the greater harm initially was that people were suspicious of these families. That's what I heard. I had cop friends who were suspicious. We as journalists were kind of suspicious. Like, really? They kidnap you, but then they let you go. And, you know, it just sounded unbelievable.
7: Unbelievable, maybe, but it would happen again. This time in northern Tennessee. 3 months after the Harris case, a young mother was starting her day and struggling to get her toddler son secured in her car.
11: He wants candy for breakfast, and he is throwing a fit. So she's quite distracted anyway. When all of a sudden, you know, she feels movement.
7: Brooke Lyons didn't have time to think. In an instant, she and her three-year-old son were under attack.
11: And she looks up, and here's a guy with an assault rifle pointed at her.
7: Two male attackers forced Brooke into the car with her son. That's right, they headed here, this credit union in Elizabethton, where she worked as a $9 an hour teller.
4: The people knew where Brooke worked. They knew how to get to her bank without being told.
7: Jeff Blanton is a special agent for the FBI. He investigated Brooke's case and says she was instructed to go inside and get $350,000 or else.
4: She's been told by these two guys if the police are called, if she doesn't do as she's instructed, then there's going to be a shootout, that she and her child will be in the middle of it.
7: A frantic Brooke entered the credit union, screamed that she needed the vault opened and the bags loaded with money because her three-year-old son was being held hostage outside. That's when Brooke's day got even worse.
5: She finds her boss in the bank and says, two men have Carson with guns. I need to get into the vault. Her boss refuses to open the vault.
6: Who of us can be judgmental in that kind of circumstance? But.
5: Right.
6: Masked gunmen have her child outside the door.
5: Brooke Lyon's response was singular. She pointed at her and said, you just killed us.
7: The credit union's security cameras caught the excruciating moments Brooke was desperately running around looking for help.
5: All she can think about is her son. She runs out of the bank, opens the passenger side back door of her car, throws the bag in there, drapes herself over Carson, begs them not to shoot her, and tells them to drive because the cops are being called as they speak.
7: Surprisingly, the criminals eventually let both of them go, leaving them in her car while they took off in another vehicle. They didn't get any money. Two bizarre robbery stories had the Knoxville rumor mill buzzing about inside jobs. But now, there were three. People were wondering who would be next. FBI investigators were frustrated. They had no solid leads. By that time, they'd already released sketches of the suspects from the attack on the Ziegler family, hoping that might advance the case. No one would have guessed that the big break in the investigation would happen when this assistant restaurant manager took his fiancée's little red car for a drive on the highway.
1: Coming up...
12: Once he hit me, I knew at this point, you know, this guy's running.
1: A high-speed car chase that could crack the case.
13: He's just hitting a third vehicle.
1: When Dateline continues...
12: It was surreal. It was like, you're not going to believe what happens.
7: This is Adam Russo. No, he isn't a bank executive or a teller. Not another victim of the violent bank-robbing gang terrorizing East Tennessee. Back in September 2015, more than a month before Brooke Lyon's ordeal, Adam was an assistant restaurant manager on his way to a job interview, driving west on I-40 in North Carolina in a car he borrowed from his fiancée.
6: What kind of car she had, by the way?
12: It's a 2005 Ford Focus. So,
6: when it's a little car, a little car.
12: Yeah, yeah, a little car, you know, it gets you where you need to go.
7: If you tried telling Adam he was on his way to becoming perhaps the most crucial player in a case that had befuddled an army of investigators, he'd have thought you crazy. But that was exactly what was about to happen.
12: I remember looking in my rearview mirror, and I could see you know, a couple of cop cars, their sirens, and a black SUV. I was up, that guy got, you know, this must have been going too quick, you know, and he's getting pulled over.
7: This is the dash cam video from one of the police cars, and you may recognize it. It's that same dramatic high-speed chase footage we showed you at the beginning of our story.
12: I looked back, and they were still following this guy. And that's when I kind of knew something was a little off. You know, I was like, why is this guy not pulling over? T535
7: Newton Low Band. Instead, the driver pulled up to Adam's little red car in the right-hand lane.
12: And all of a sudden, this black SUV is on my tail. 545 Newton, we'll be 1043. And he's making these swerving gestures, you know, kind of like swipes, like, you know, in this type of motion. All I know is I remember putting two hands on the wheel. He hit me.
14: Three people were ramming cars, trying to run them off the roadway. Just struck one red Ford vehicle.
6: Adam, freeze frame that moment, though.
12: Yeah.
6: What the heck is going on?
12: Right. Once he hit me, I knew at this point, you know, this guy's running. You know, obviously, I was like, you know, you're not going to just hit me and just keep going with two cops on you unless something's going on.
7: Adam then watched in horror as the black SUV hit another car with such force.
13: He's just hitting a third vehicle.
7: It spun out of control and crashed into the barrier.
12: And I was like, well, you know, what's about to happen next, you know? Am I about to be caught out in the shootout in the middle of the interstate? What are these guys doing?
6: And then the doors open, and here come two guys, huh?
12: Yeah.
7: Adam saw the driver and a passenger leap out of the car carrying black bags.
12: Two guys started sprinting.
13: Stop!
12: Across the concrete barrier like an Olympic track runner, you know? And sprinting through the wooded area.
15: Attention, all cars, jump and run, I-40.
7: North Carolina troopers decided not to give the men chase, not until reinforcements could arrive. Adam called his fiancée.
12: I was like, babe, you don't believe what just happened. She's like, no way, are you serious? Like, she couldn't believe it. You know, it sounds like a movie scene.
7: And that should have been it. A crazy tale, maybe, to tell the grandkids at Thanksgiving's hence. But that's where this story took a left turn into the Twilight Zone. Adam's fiancée called her dad, Brian O'Hare.
16: So I received a call from my oldest daughter who told me, basically, you're not going to believe what happened with Adam. And immediately I thought there was a problem en route to his job interview. My future son-in-law has messed up a job interview.
6: Let me put you on pause there and back you up and add an interesting biographical detail here, because you are not only Adam's prospective father-in-law, what else are you?
16: I'm a special agent in the FBI.
7: And his years of FBI experience told Agent O'Hare that some things he heard about that chase were rather strange. Like the way the driver tried to ram Adam's car from behind. O'Hare recognized that as a police tactic called a pit maneuver.
16: It's a police intervention technique. It is a trained technique.
6: And what's the goal? That would end the hot pursuit and get away?
16: The goal is to get that engine to shut down and then get a hold of the driver and make your arrest. If you're a criminal and you spin vehicles around, you can wreak havoc on the pursuing law enforcement officials.
7: And there was something unusual about the way those men fled.
16: I had no clue as to why they felt it so important to grab those bags or why they would choose to cross an oncoming interstate to make that getaway. It just didn't make any sense.
7: It confounded the North Carolina troopers, too. And despite searching the area, authorities never did find the two men. Agent O'Hare didn't think much more about it until a little more than a month later when he was assigned to help on a case up in Elizabethton. As luck would have it, the Brooke Lyons case.
6: So you've had a bank robbery, a woman at gunpoint abducted, told to hold up her own bank. What little details stuck in your mind?
16: It was very well organized.
7: And that jogged Agent O'Hare's memory back to that high-speed car chase on I-40. It had, he thought, a similar sophistication.
16: It struck me that those people had discipline. They had purpose.
7: Both cases also involved two suspects and black bags.
16: I thought that it's not a guarantee that they're one and the same, but I wasn't aware of anyone else who would fit the bill.
6: And so you're not pulling this out of a computer. Your gut is telling you something's going on here.
16: It was some experience and some instinct that led me to believe that the two episodes could be connected.
7: What started as a hunch was about to break this case wide open.
1: Coming up, an abandoned GPS with a roadmap of a crime spree.
8: It looked that they were casing the bank.
1: Leading to another high-speed chase with a slightly different ending.
17: Get out! Get on the ground! Get down now!
4: He immediately says, hey, I'm not involved. I don't know what's going on. I'm hitchhiking. I'm just trying to get a ride.
1: When Dateline continues.
18: Welcome back to Yeah, That's a Pepper Thing. First up, we've got Harrison wrapping his Dr. Pepper in a tiny quilt so it feels at home. Oh, how tender. That's a Pepper Thing! And over to Becca, who's whispering affirmations to her can.
19: You're sweet. You're unique. You're the best thing I ever poured over ice.
18: She swears it makes it taste better. It's not a science thing, but it's a Pepper Thing! Why do they all do it? All for that sweet, delicious, truly one-of-a-kind taste of Dr. Pepper. It's a Pepper Thing!
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0: A sophisticated bank robbing crew was on the loose in East Tennessee. They'd already terrorized at least three unsuspecting families.
1: We had no clue who was responsible for this.
2: Agent, how bad are these guys?
1: I would consider these two individuals some of the most dangerous criminals to walk in East Tennessee.
0: Tips were coming in, and investigators chased down every lead, but turned up nothing. By late October 2015, all the FBI was left with was that hunch Agent O'Hare had that a bizarre highway chase miles away in North Carolina had something to do with the Tennessee bank robberies. He shared his inkling with Agent Jeff Blanton.
3: I remember Agent O'Hare telling me, hey, not for nothing, but this happened. It might be something, it might not. So at this point, it was really the only last remaining stone that we needed to go turn to see if there was anything to it.
0: So they took a close look at what happened in North Carolina. Agent Blanton and Agent Nocera learned that whole crazy car chase started with a routine traffic stop for speeding. And they wanted to take a look at the dash cam video of the suspects fleeing the crash.
4: The descriptions were similar. You had two white males, one tall and athletic and one a little bit thicker and stockier. And the black bags stuck out because both the Ziegler's and the Harris's had described these individuals when they came into their house that they had black bags.
2: Your first pass through this, agent, what'd you think?
3: I knew we had bad guys. I thought we may have something here enough to continue investigation. At this point, I did not know if it was our bank robbers or if it wasn't.
0: Turns out investigators had gone through the suspect's black banged-up SUV, and they found a GPS device.
2: So it could be a goldmine of information.
1: It can be.
2: Tell me where you've been.
1: It can.
0: An FBI special agent searched the device and found something intriguing. One of the locations marked on the GPS was a credit union near Knoxville.
4: It looked that this was set up, that they were casing the bank and looking for escape routes and the like away from that bank. I talked to Jeff and I said, they may not be our bank robbers, but they're somebody's bank robbers.
0: Another GPS route led to a luxury rental home in Maggie Valley, a beautiful North Carolina tourist destination near the Smoky Mountains. Investigators reached out to the property manager, Melissa Pless.
5: The FBI basically stated that they just had some concerns and needed to know who was staying in the home.
0: Melissa told the agents that about 5 months earlier, she'd received an inquiry. Two men, a writer named Ron Bradford and his assistant, were looking for a place to stay while they worked on their book. Melissa showed them around. They were in the market for something secluded with a garage.
5: We traveled around the area, looked at a couple of homes, and they chose one.
0: The men were staying in a home aptly named Southern Comfort. It was a month-to-month rental, and they paid in cash. Melissa said they were some of her best tenants.
5: These guys treated me with utmost respect. They were very kind. On an occasion, they actually brought me a potted plant. And a thank you card for, you know, being such hospitable rental company, I guess.
0: They hardly seemed like gun-wielding kidnappers. Agent Blanton ran down the name of that author, Ron Bradford.
2: Did the name check out?
3: No, the name did not check out.
0: For Blanton, the clincher came when he talked to the property manager about the renter's car.
3: I asked her if she had ever seen Ron in a black Lexus SUV. Because I know that one of the robberies in Knoxville, there was a black SUV that was burned after the robbery. She said, yes, they had a black SUV, a Lexus, earlier in the summer, but that she hadn't seen them in it in several months.
2: Did you think I got you? I'm on you now.
3: At this point, I was convinced this was our bank robbery crew. Yes.
0: It was time for a good old-fashioned stakeout. Agent Blanton assembled a team to keep tabs on the two men.
2: You see them coming along?
3: We did. We saw them coming and going. We were not able to identify who they are, but we were able to see them.
0: And investigators learned the men were not alone.
3: The surveillance team was able to ascertain that there was a female at the cabin.
2: Do you know who she was?
3: We did not know who she was.
0: Remember the Ziegler home invasion? There was that woman who came in the house and asked for milk for her baby. Could this be her? Authorities waited patiently for an opportunity to take the suspects down. 2 weeks after they started their surveillance, they finally got their chance. Assistant U.S. Attorney David Lewin.
6: The day before Thanksgiving, law enforcement sees them get into a silver Nissan Pathfinder with stolen Maryland license plates. The decision was made to stop the vehicle.
0: It was another high-speed chase, sirens blaring. The SUV weaved around traffic, then suddenly slowed down.
6: We see the SUV pull over. We see the passenger side door open. We see a person get out of the vehicle holding a black bag, and then the SUV takes off.
0: One down, one to go. But the man on the ground, well, he wasn't behaving like a criminal caught in the act. He was behaving like a victim.
3: He immediately says, hey, I'm not involved. I don't know what's going on. I don't know who this guy is. I'm hitchhiking. I was just trying to get a ride.
0: Did the cops get the wrong guy? They'd have to sort that out later. There was still a man on the loose barreling down the highway.
7: Coming up, there's more than one way to catch a crook.
6: Driver jumps out and takes off on foot. The red pickup truck pins him under the rear wheel. Runs him over.
2: You can't make this stuff up.
6: Can't.
7: When Dateline continues.
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0: North Carolina State Troopers were back on the tail of the SUV after its passenger bolted out to the side of the interstate. But as the SUV fled, the driver made a serious error. He cut off a red pickup truck.
1: A red pickup truck didn't like that.
0: Road rage exploded. The driver of the red pickup took off in hot pursuit of the SUV, leapfrogging the state troopers.
1: The police are now following the red pickup truck, who's following the silver Pathfinder.
2: So the lead position is Mr. Road Rage.
1: Mr. Road Rage.
2: Why'd you cut me off?
1: Right.
0: With the trooper and the pickup driver still giving chase, the SUV left the interstate, drove to a construction site, and went right into a ditch.
1: Driver jumps out and takes off on foot. The red pickup truck pins him under the rear wheel. Runs him over.
2: You can't make this stuff up.
1: Can't.
2: That's the end of the chase.
1: It's the end of the chase. The police pull up. They take the driver into custody.
0: The driver of the SUV was banged up with a broken collarbone, broken ribs, and burns. Both he and the passenger who rolled out of the SUV were taken to a local jail. But who were they? Investigators learned the driver was Brian Witham, a guy with a rap sheet dating back to when he was in his 20s, with convictions for armed robbery.
3: He gave you the impression that he was the guy who would sit there and talk to you, and given the chance, he would kill you and think nothing of it.
0: Agent Nocera tried to get answers from Witham, but his suspect was mum.
4: Witham comes in and right away says he's not going to rat.
0: The passenger who claimed to be a hitchhiker said his name was Michael Benanti. He was initially charged with felony possession of a stolen car. Here in an interview room, he ranted about his arrest.
5: There should be no arrest here. I did nothing. I guess I only have a car on the highway.
6: Right.
5: You know what I mean? There's no nothing. I didn't do nothing.
0: And bragged to the guard that he was a big deal executive.
5: I'm the CEO of a company. 8 years I've been building it. And this stupid little arrest is going to destroy me.
0: Investigators learned that Benanti, in fact, founded a company and was even profiled in the Wall Street Journal in 2014. His company was called Prisoner Assistant, and it managed finances for inmates in prison. Turns out Benanti had a lot of experience in that area.
1: He has multiple felony convictions, to include attempted murder of a police officer, robbery, theft of property, and most importantly, a federal conviction of conspiracy to commit bank robbery.
2: And what did you make of this business that he had?
3: Benanti was actually stealing from that business. Part of the reason the banks were being robbed was so that he could repay some of the monies that he owed to inmates that he was stealing from.
0: Of course, he wasn't some random hitchhiker who happened to get into Witham's car, as he originally told police. The two were in cahoots, and they had a long history together. They'd met in the late 90s at a prison in Pennsylvania and devised a plan to escape, but the attempt failed. Then both of them were sent to the Supermax prison in Colorado. Now, again in custody, Benanti paced about while he called his sister, asking desperately that she bail him out.
5: Danielle, I'm very, very sorry to have you give you this call. I love you. I'm in prison.
0: Then FBI agent Blanton arrived to interview him.
2: Agent, first impressions, who'd you see?
3: Well, he was extremely arrogant.
0: Pompous as well, Blanton said.
3: He is the smartest person in the room, no matter what room he's in. He was very proud that he was a graduate of Supermax and that he had been to Supermax prison. Benanti was proud of his credentials at being a criminal.
0: By now, they were sure they had the right guys, in part because of something that happened when Benanti was arrested.
1: Benanti is white-knuckling something in his hand, clenched fist. His fist is opened up, and there's a crumpled piece of paper.
0: The feds took a look at it. That crumpled paper had details, names and numbers, that sent a chill down their spines.
1: Three names, handwritten, bank executives in Greenville and Spartanburg, South Carolina, their titles, their bank locations.
0: Prosecutor Lewin believed these were the next victims. So, with a search warrant in hand, FBI agents and Lewin spent Thanksgiving Day and Black Friday of 2015 in the Smoky Mountains at a house called Southern Comfort. There, they found evidence of a sophisticated criminal enterprise and evidence that would finally reveal who that mystery woman was, the woman who wanted milk for her baby.
2: So, agents, who is this?
6: coming up. The answer and a warning.
1: Be careful what you put out for the world to see. The minute you hit post or hit send, you have no guarantee who's going to be able to access that.
2: That baby picture's out there.
1: The baby picture's out there.
6: When Dateline continues.
7: When I scraped my car in that parking garage, I was worried that it could be a long process to take care of it. Like a landscaper's first day trimming a hedge maze.
8: 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Now, was it left, right, or right, left? 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
7: But it wasn't like that. I filed a claim in under 2 minutes on the Geico app, and they handled it from there. It was taken care of almost as quickly as it happened.
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0: It was Thanksgiving Day 2015 in a house in the mountains of North Carolina. But there was no family gathering inside, just FBI agents and a prosecutor. They were searching for evidence to tie Michael Benanti and Brian Witham to that string of kidnappings and bank robberies in eastern Tennessee.
1: When we originally walked in, the amount of evidence and items that were in the house was staggering.
0: Including weapons, electronic devices, cameras, fake law enforcement IDs, fake tattoos, and massive amounts of photos. Among them, this picture of Benanti and Witham, plus an inadvertent selfie. Benanti's face seen in a car's side mirror, taken as they cased a bank. When the agents told Brian Witham what they had, he went from mum to spilling everything he knew to the feds.
2: He laid out the entire scheme, his role in the scheme.
0: It was a chilling criminal enterprise that involved learning every detail about their intended victims' lives. Step by step, they gathered intelligence. First, they identified the bank.
2: They would go to that bank, they would look on its social media page and hopefully get names and pictures of the people they thought would be worthy targets.
0: Then they stalked the bank employees online.
1: They could find them on LinkedIn. They could find them on Facebook.
3: Victims would rise and fall on their target list depending on the quantity and quality of social media evidence that they put out there for the world to see.
0: For example, in the Harris case, they saw pictures of the couple's newborn baby on Facebook.
1: With the Harris, they were planning on doing that one earlier, but they noticed that Ms. Harris had given birth, and they pushed the date back.
0: And Facebook also revealed that the Zieglers had an adult daughter who lived in Texas.
2: And this enabled them to say, we got people surveilling your child in Texas.
0: Once their victims were picked out, the spying turned up close and personal. Witham would surveil them at home, hiding in their yards, watching and documenting their every move.
3: Commando style, GoPro cameras would be set up around the house. Brian Witham would camo up, have some food, and he would put himself up in a tree, sometimes right next to the play sets of these families with the children in the backyard, and watch quietly, making notes of when lights go off, when they come on, when people go to the kitchen table, when they go out to get the paper.
0: The duo would then take all the information they'd gathered, reams and reams of personal details, surveillance photos, maps, and compile them into a victim packet. Agents found over a dozen of these packets or dossiers in a black briefcase in the house.
2: We have numerous packages that have names, address, children, grandchildren.
4: Without revealing it, I'm seeing Spartanburg, which is South Carolina.
2: That's correct.
4: Georgia. Clayton, Georgia?
2: Georgia.
4: Future business?
2: Yes, sir.
0: Future victims, which included some of the names and addresses on that crumpled piece of paper that Benanti had clutched in his hand.
2: And we found thousands upon thousands of photographs on SD cards of some of these houses, locations, people.
0: The dossiers weren't just of future targets. The agents also found one of a target they already knew very well, Brooke Lyons.
4: What's the quality of their surveillance work?
5: So I'm our division SWAT team leader, and these targeting packs that they have are of a quality that I could use for a hit.
2: Or execute a search warrant or anything else.
0: In talking to Witham, the agents learned why they never found any physical evidence. No DNA, fingerprints, or fibers. He and Benanti made sure not to leave a trace behind.
2: Witham even shaved his body to try to eliminate as much DNA as possible.
0: While he was up in a tree all night doing surveillance, he brought a jug along with him.
3: He relieves himself in the jugs so that he doesn't break surveillance and so that he doesn't leave any DNA behind.
0: But now, even with the two men in custody, the feds still didn't know how many others were involved. Who was the African-American man and the woman the Zieglers described? Was there anyone else involved?
3: 3, 4, 5, 6 people? Are we looking for two? What are the races? What are the genders that we're looking for?
0: Brian Witham gave them the answer. They'd bought masks.
4: So agents, who is this?
1: That's the white female from the Zieglers robbery in April of 2015.
4: The one who said the baby needs some milk?
1: Yes.
0: Remember, the FBI had released a sketch of her to the public. It was eerily close.
4: So what's actually happened here?
1: Brian Witham had a fake tattoo on his neck, walked outside, put that mask on, and then came in and acted like a female coming in looking for milk for the baby.
0: As for the African-American man, he was a mask as well. Benanti's DNA was found on it. Pretty good mask.
2: Yes, they spent roughly $1,500 apiece, we later found out, to purchase these masks.
3: They were sewing in deception and red herrings and things designed to confuse the victims.
5: The gender switch, the racial switch, the masks.
3: All of that, because the victims then are going to report all of that to the police, and the police will then be looking for a black man, a woman with long brown hair.
0: And it worked. Witham also told the agents that he and Benanti didn't strike just in Tennessee.
1: He lays out a crime spree up and down the Eastern Seaboard that began in the summer of 2014.
0: He told them about a heist the two of them pulled off in 2014 in a small Pennsylvania town. And sure enough, there was a tall, slender man and a heavy set guy. They held the tellers at gunpoint and made off with $156,000.
3: And sure enough, we go up and we learn that bank robbery was still unsolved.
0: Then Witham told them about another job. It was in Connecticut. And that's when the FBI finally connected the Tennessee cases to Matthew Yusman.
5: And the poor victim had been regarded as a suspect, and he lived under the stigma of that until Witham gave up the story, didn't he?
1: Right.
2: Yes.
1: The investigators up there, they were looking at other leads and running things down. They were striking out the same as we were down here.
0: Of course, Matt Yusman didn't know any of this yet. He was still very much under suspicion. In fact, he just appeared before a grand jury.
6: It didn't go well. It was very obvious that they were going to recommend an indictment.
0: That was November. Then on December 1st, Matt thought his worst fear had come true. His boss said the FBI was coming to his office.
6: And I tell him that I'm not going to allow them to arrest me right in front of all of my staff.
0: The meeting was about an arrest, all right, but it wasn't Matt's.
6: He said, we've apprehended two individuals down in North Carolina. We have overwhelming evidence that connects them to your case. You are now no longer a suspect. You are now completely exonerated.
0: Matt and his mom had been telling the truth all along.
6: The overwhelming emotion. I actually broke down and cried in the office because all the emotions just came out that I'd been bottling up for 9 months because I was trying to show that I was truly innocent.
0: And as he learned more about his kidnapper's M.O., some of the strange details about his story made sense. For instance, remember how his mom said the kidnappers used her vacuum to clean up? That's because they didn't want to leave any evidence behind. And Matt learned his captors found him on his credit union's website. Then they saw his picture and learned where he lived on Facebook. The criminals began their watch.
7: You were surveilled.
6: Yeah, I was surveilled. To this day, I still can't handle that I had people surveilling me and I didn't notice. If I had just paid more attention, would I have stopped this?
0: In 2017, Benanti was convicted on 23 counts, including armed bank extortion and kidnapping. He's now serving 4 consecutive life sentences plus 155 years, but he still maintains his innocence. Brian Witham, who struck a deal, was sentenced to 30 years.
5: So what's the lesson for people here?
3: Be careful what you put out for the world to see. The minute you hit post or hit send, you have no guarantee who's going to be able to access that at some point.
5: That baby picture is out there.
3: The baby picture is out there. You talking about where you run in your neighborhood and how long, it's all out there.
5: And these guys exploited all of those things you just mentioned.
3: They mined it all.
0: As for Matt Yusman, he's still upset at how he was treated by the FBI and local authorities. Former police chief Jim Wardwell.
5: He'd like to have taken a swing at you guys.
8: And rightfully so. Mr. Yusman was through so much. For any of us to have added to any of his anguish is regretful. He is a victim of a horrific crime and a good man and a courageous man.
0: And while the men behind this crime will be in prison for years and years into the future, all of their victims seem to have been deeply traumatized. Reporter Jamie Satterfield.
9: They will never be able, really, I think, to ever fully rest easy in their own homes. That's the price I think they paid, was security.
6: Your life can never be the same. It never will be, no matter how much I put on that face and tell everybody that I'm fine. I'll never be the same after this.
10: That's all for now. I'm Lester Holt. Thanks for joining us.
11: A gorgeous evening. Girls' night out.
12: She loved to have fun.
13: Yeah, she loved to have fun.
11: Kenya was bright, pretty, adored by everyone.
14: I felt like she was like my twin.
11: Partying with friends, somehow she disappeared.
14: She was like, "Are you with Kenya?" And I say, "No, I thought she was with you."
11: Where was she? Confounding clues on a surveillance tape and strange stories from a witness.
15: Not one word of what he told me made any sense to me.
11: And then another beauty, this one left for dead.
16: She was unrecognizable.
11: Was evil stalking young women?
17: Both dark-haired, both pretty girls. It was chillingly similar.
11: A case that led to unheard-of places.
18: In the history of my department, that's never happened.
11: And then, finally, far from the city, the truth, revealed on a quiet country road.
17: He got out of the car and let out this scream.
11: And an act of courage from a woman who refused to be a victim.
16: And I won.
11: And now, go inside A Deadly Connection.
10: Thanks for joining us. I'm Lester Holt. On any given weekend night, chances are someone you love, one of your kids maybe, is heading out for some fun. A few worries? Sure. About drinking, driving, hookups. But the two young women in this story found a very different kind of trouble. For each, the simple joys of a night out would lead to the most confounding and terrifying of mysteries. Here's Keith Morrison.
19: The woman in the ICU was barely alive. Her jaw shattered in a dozen pieces. A once beautiful face, unrecognizable after the brutal beating, the rape, the fire, the fall, the massive, nearly fatal stroke. Someone thought she'd be dead now. Someone who'd fled into the night. Someone killing women. And this one, deep in a coma, at the threshold of death, is their only chance to catch him before he does it again. What happened here was spawned in a very dark corner of the human condition by that terrifying flaw that forces us to admit, yes, Virginia, there really is a boogeyman. And against him were the only weapons they had. The power of one family, a determined cop, and one remarkable gift in the face of evil. Here's where it began, 3 months before that scene in the ICU. This is the nightclub district, Denver, Colorado. People here call this part of town Lodo, short for Lower Downtown, very trendy. It was the night before April Fool's Day, 2011. A warm early spring evening in Denver. Girls' night out. An attractive 19-year-old named Kenya Monhay was on her way to Lodo to party with some girlfriends.
14: She was very kind, friendly, outgoing, just a happy person.
19: Among the partiers, Janet Gomez, one of Kenya's closest friends.
12: And she loved to have fun.
14: Yeah, she loved to have fun.
19: Underage fun. No trouble sneaking in. They charmed the bouncers, flashed fake IDs. Kenya and her crew had a kind of an unwritten safety rule. Go together and leave together. Look out for each other. But on this particular night, things didn't go as planned.
14: We had planned to meet at Lavish. We went in there and she wasn't in there.
19: Kenya had gotten a ride downtown with two other girls she didn't know very well. Her plan was to meet Janet and some other friends at Lavish, but she didn't show up.
14: I started texting her and no response. And I called her three times, nothing.
19: What Janet didn't know is that Kenya and the two other girls couldn't get into the club. The bouncers weren't buying their fake ID cards. So they went to another club nearby, even took a few pictures. But they didn't tell anyone they were there.
14: And I sent her the last message about 11:30 and nothing.
19: So, when the clubs closed, Janet headed home without Kenya, who she assumed was with some other friends.
14: I thought, okay, they're probably just having fun, you know, and she'll call tomorrow. She would always call me in the morning.
19: Yeah.
20: Did you ever worry about her, you know, when she went out like that, clubbing and
14: no, worried about each other? No, she was very smart and everything.
20: She wouldn't take chances.
14: No.
21: I want to see how I look. This is not my favorite.
19: No, because though she loved a party, Kenya was known as the responsible one. Reliable, ambitious, hardworking, not flaky at all. She had recently graduated from one of Colorado's top high schools, was now considering careers in TV production or criminology. Here she is directing a student film. All the more remarkable because just 7 years earlier, Kenya didn't know more than a word or two of English. And not a single person in Denver. Apart, that is, from her mother, Maria, who had migrated from Honduras a few years before. And when she and Kenya were finally reunited,

0: whole year in America.
1: I thought she was gonna be like the big sister that everybody dreams of. It was even better than what I imagined.
2: Better?
1: Mm-hmm. She was very loving and caring. Felt like she was like my twin. We text each other every day. Every morning, every night, throughout school. She would call me sometimes. She would just want to say, I love you.
2: What did you have in common, the two of you? What did you like to do together?
1: We liked music. We liked to watch CSI together. We liked to pick on my little brother together.
2: Well, that, of course, yeah.
1: Yeah, we liked to do that. We liked to go shopping together. We liked to get the same outfits.
3: But she was independent, too, was Kenya. After high school, she moved out to make it on her own.
4: She always wanted to be something big. She always wanted to be a CEO of something. That was her goal in life, was to be somebody.
1: She came from having nothing to being somebody. And on one of her calendars, it says, like, study, study, study, and then it says party on the last day. She was balancing her job, and she was balancing school, and she was balancing, like, her party life.
3: But on the morning of April Fool's Day, 2011, nothing was balanced. Something was wrong. Her friend Janet Gomez, desperate to hear from Kenya, dove for her phone the moment it rang. But it wasn't Kenya. It was another girlfriend.
5: She's like, are you with Kenya? And I say, no, I thought she was with you. And that's when it all started.
3: Started? Oh, it had more than started for Kenya Monhey. Swallowed up by, well, whatever it was, some dark presence haunting the happy, tipsy streets of Lodo.
6: Coming up, Kenya's family starts to worry. Had that dark presence, whatever it might be, come for their own daughter?
4: That's when I went into high alert.
6: When Dateline continues.
3: April 1st, 2011. Dawn in Denver, Colorado. Bright, spring-like. And for the friends of 19-year-old Kenya Monhey, terrifying.
5: I just kept calling her and calling her. We were all worried and scared.
3: Where was she? Kenya was supposed to have met her friends at a downtown bar the night before. Didn't show. And now, she didn't answer her phone. Not like Kenya. Not at all.
5: We didn't know what happened. Nobody knew nothing.
3: Kenya's friends, truly frightened now, kept texting, calling. But not a single lead turned up. No tips, no clues, and no Kenya.
5: We were just trying to be strong because we didn't want to think negative or anything. We had a lot of thoughts. I don't know, maybe we shouldn't have done that.
7: Shouldn't have done what?
5: Going out to, you know, we're just 19, we were not 21.
7: Yeah, and you should have looked after her.
5: Yeah. She wasn't with me, because I know if she would have been with me, she would have been safe.
3: Even her sister, Kim, with whom Kenya texted constantly, hadn't heard a word. But she did get a call from Kenya's boyfriend, who'd been talking to Kenya's worried friends.
1: And he was like, have you seen your sister? And I was like, no. He was like, have you talked to her? I was like, no. He was like, well, she's missing. I was like, shut up. Like, this isn't funny. Tell me the truth. Like, where is she? He was like, I'm being serious. You need to call your parents and tell them to call the police and file a missing person report. And then I called my mom.
8: I started calling my sisters and my family, all the family. But I said, maybe it's a joke. And my sister got very worried. She said, I don't think it's a joke.
4: When I got my call from my daughter, Kim, and she said that she had not heard anything from her that day, that's when I went into high alert.
3: But when Tony called Kenya's friends, they weren't exactly straight with him about their underage bar hopping the night before in those Lodo nightclubs.
4: It was very, very, very confusing because these girls were, they were not telling me the truth about what they were doing and where they were at because they were covering their asses.
3: So Tony turned amateur detective and was finally able to confirm that Kenya had spent the evening not with her close friends, but with two other girls she barely knew, and
4: she had left her purse, her phone, and her ID and all that stuff in the bar.
3: Her stuff. Kenya never went anywhere without it, especially her cell phone,

0: She certainly wouldn't just leave it with two people she hardly knew.
1: Something is really wrong. Something is wrong.
2: The night after Kenya was last seen here in Lodo, one of the girls she was drinking with showed up at the Lee's house to drop off her belongings. Kenya was happily dancing till about 1 o'clock in the morning, she said, with some guy, and then she disappeared. They looked for her but couldn't find her, she said. And when the bar closed, they took her purse and cell phone and just kind of assumed that Kenya would get home on her own somehow.
3: I was looking through her text messages from the day before and these conversations she was having with her friends, letting know, hey, this is where we're going to hook up at.
0: The phone showed that Kenya suddenly stopped sending texts right after 11 p.m. But of course, her phone kept receiving texts practically all night.
3: Her boyfriend started texting her, asking, hey, where are you at? You being good? Hey, you're not contacting me.
0: The next morning, the text continued from Kenya's friends, all asking, where was she?
3: And then there was a dead area, and then the next text that came in was about 7 p.m. that night.
0: But this one jumped off the screen, was just plain weird.
3: And the message said, hey, this is Travis, the guy in the creepy white van, smiley face. Did you get home okay?
0: Travis? Who was Travis? Nobody in Kenya's circle of friends and family had ever heard of anybody named Travis.
3: I kept calling him. I kept leaving these messages.
0: No answer. No calls back. At this point, the mysterious Travis in the creepy white van was the only possible lead in their daughter's disappearance. They filed a missing persons report, but it was too soon, the police told them, to start an investigation. And so, alone, they panicked.
3: We were running around like chickens with our heads cut off. And we didn't know what to do first and what to do. So we're just trying to figure out what do we got to do.
0: And then, one terrifying day later, the mysterious Travis finally returned Tony's calls. And Travis had some rather stunning news about Kenya's whereabouts and just who she might be with.
4: Coming up, Tony on a mission that would leave his wife paralyzed with fear.
3: I grabbed a 9mm pistol, and I packed it in my waist, and I told her, I'm on my way to meet this guy.
4: When Dateline continues.
5: Welcome back to Yeah, That's a Pepper Thing. First up, we've got Harrison wrapping his Dr. Pepper in a tiny quilt so it feels at home. Oh, how tender. That's a Pepper Thing. And over to Becca, who's whispering affirmations to her can.
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0: Kenya and Kimberly. As close as two sisters could be. Always together, always talking, texting, Facebooking. At first, when the messages suddenly stopped,
1: I didn't really take it seriously. Like, I didn't really think that she was going to be gone that long.
0: But after 48 long hours.
2: What's that like, that feeling?
1: This feeling of being, like, desperate to know where your sister is. Like, because that was not only my best friend. Like, that was my sister. That was my other half. Like, that was everything to me.
0: And then that second night after Kenya vanished, there was this call from a total stranger named Travis.
3: Hello?
4: Travis called me back about 8 p.m.
0: The guy who left that rather odd text message on Kenya's phone to see if she'd gotten home safely from the nightclub.
4: And he told me the story. Seeing her out there. Asked her if she needed any help because, you know, she seemed like she was really drunk and she was really out of it, you know. So I said, well, I better help her. So, you know, she got in my van.
0: Travis told Kenya's dad that as he was driving her home, she asked to stop at a gas station for cigarettes. But there, something strange happened. She met another guy who said he'd take her home. And so, said Travis, he left him there.
2: And that's the last he saw her.
4: That's what he said, it's the last he saw her. And I got off the phone, and I thought to myself, that is the most fantastic story I've ever heard. Not one word of what he told me made any sense to me.
0: Tony called the Denver police to report all that, but was told, remember, that the cops couldn't open an investigation because Kenya hadn't been missing long enough.
4: I'm pissed. I'm just sitting there. It's like, I can't believe this. So I took matters into my own hand. I called Travis back. And I said, Travis, I've got some questions I want to ask you. Tell me again where you last saw her at. And he says, well, I was at this Conoco station. Tell you what, why don't you meet me there? I told him I'm on my way.
5: Immediately, I was so afraid. I said, oh, my God.
4: I grabbed a 9mm pistol. And I packed it in my waist, and I told her, I'm on my way to meet this guy. Maria was down on her hands and knees, literally, begging me, Tony, don't do this. Don't go down there. This is dangerous. This don't sound right. I told her, I got to go. They're not going to do anything. I got to go.
5: And I grabbed the phone, and I called 911.
0: Tony roared over to that Conoco station, nerves on edge, gun close to hand, expecting, what, a violent confrontation? A dangerous standoff? A weirdo? But it was none of those things. Travis Forbes was there, all right, patiently waiting, and he looked just fine, not scary at all.
4: He was very thin, blonde hair, blue eyes, good-looking guy. My first impression of him was, you know, looks decent enough, guy. If you're going to have somebody pick up your kid, you know, and help him out, you know.
2: Seemed like a nice guy.
4: Yeah.
0: And because Maria called 911, the Denver police were at the gas station too. So the cops, not Tony, did most of the talking with Travis.
4: He told them that same story that he told me on the phone, and it was very consistent. The story that he told them matched exactly. I told the officer, I said, man, everything he's told me, it just don't sound right. It just don't sound right.
0: Didn't sound right to the cops, either. But they had nothing to hold Travis on. He'd been cooperative, forthcoming, concerned for Kenya. So they let him go. As the meeting wrapped up, Travis sidled up to Tony and started talking.
4: He was crying. He's telling me, you know, I promised I'd take care of her. I wished I could have followed through on what I'd done. I feel responsible for this. You know, I wished I could have done more.
0: Travis certainly seemed sincere. His story, though strange, was consistent. Maybe he was telling the truth, and that man Kenya met at the gas station had abducted her.
4: I stuck my hand out and said, appreciate it. And we shook hands. And when I shook his hand, it was as if an earthquake was going on under his feet. And it was only in my hand that I could feel it. His arm wasn't shaking, his body wasn't shaking, there was no quivering. But I felt that shake, and I looked at him. And I knew that I was shaking the hand of the last person that seen Kenya alive. There was no doubt in my mind. I knew it at that instant.
2: And you believed that, as of that moment, that she was dead?
4: Yes.
6: Coming up, was he right? They were about to come across a disturbing clue.
0: He was determined to erase something.
7: Everything. Everything.
6: When Dateline continues.
3: Kenya Monhay was at a downtown Denver nightclub with her friends 1 week ago.
8: Kenya Monhay's disappearance was big news in Denver.
9: She was last seen wearing a black skirt, black jacket, and red high-heel shoes.
8: Kenya's family was frantic, desperately hoping she was still alive.
5: I couldn't sleep. I pray. I get on my knees every day. God, please, bring Kenya home, please.
8: Janet Gomez and Kenya's other close friends kept looking, hoping someone would come forward with a clue.
10: We kept just putting flyers everywhere. We had to do it. You know, she's our friend.
2: And got nowhere.
10: You just have to be strong and... just pray for the best.
8: But by now, family and friends were not alone in their search for Kenya. A veteran Denver police detective named Nash Gurley started looking too. To say Detective Gurley is imposing is perhaps an understatement. Looks more like a character from The Sopranos, but hates when children go missing.
11: I wanted to find her. I wanted to give her family closure. I wanted to give the city of Denver closure. I was determined to bring her home.
8: Gary Lombardi was the deputy DA assigned to the case.
12: We had to do something, you know, and time was sort of the essence because they were still hoping she was alive. And certainly there's always that hope. And I felt a lot of pressure personally to give this family some closure. I think I just couldn't stand the thought of having a child out there and not knowing if they were alive or where they were. And I really wanted to be able to give them that information.
8: They focused first, of course, on that Good Samaritan, the guy who'd given Kenya a ride, Travis Forbes. He was 31, they discovered, had a rap sheet for theft and drugs. But now he owned a small business in Denver, baking and delivering gluten-free granola bars. He was renting a space at a local bakery, owned by Monica Poole.
13: Travis was energetic. He seemed friendly, wanted to have a business. He launched into granola bars, which I thought was a great idea. They didn't exist in the marketplace, not the way he was making them.
8: Travis could bake, but he wasn't the best businessman. He was often in debt, sometimes missed deliveries and deadlines. And one day he came to work, seemed a little frazzled, and told Monica about his odd encounter the night before.
13: He said, I gave some girl a ride home, and she's missing, and she's gone. And I thought, well, that's kind of strange, whatever.
8: And then, a few days later, Monica's bakery was crawling with cops.
13: When the police showed up, I thought, wow, that must be that missing girl.
8: Detectives looked around, even shot this video of the place, but they didn't find much. Travis was there, so they took him downtown for questioning.
14: Travis, this is Detective Gurley.
15: How's it going?
14: This is Travis Ford.
15: Hello.
14: How you doing?
11: He's a talker. Very, very charming, very, very manipulative.
14: I never met her before then.
8: And talk, Travis did, reciting the very same story he told Tony Lee about picking up a lost and distressed Kenya downtown, then stopping for cigarettes at that gas station, where she met another man who said he'd take her home.
14: She put her arm through his arm, like, while they were sitting there smoking. And they spoke Spanish. And they walked off. And that's it. That was it. And I went home.
15: And that's the last you see of her?
14: Yes.
8: Travis was cool, calm, even contrite about leaving Kenya with that strange fellow at the gas station.
14: If she had made the choice to go back home or to get in my van, I would have taken her home. Like, I would not. I mean, and if I felt any sort of weirdness about her walking over that guy, I would have done something.
11: He was really worried about this whole investigation about this missing girl, but we believe him. He didn't do anything.
8: In fact, there was no evidence Travis did anything wrong. He certainly wasn't a suspect, barely a person of interest. He even had an alibi for his whereabouts after he dropped off Kenya.
12: He said he'd gone to his girlfriend's house at the time that we knew that she had disappeared. And then his girlfriend came in, but she supported his statement.
14: Yeah.
8: Of course, they let him go. That do. But what about that mysterious man Travis said he left Kenya with at the gas station?
11: We couldn't find him. he was gone.
2: Wow.
11: We send out bulletins, we put it on the news, and we didn't get anybody to come forward and say, yeah, I know this guy.
8: But D.A. Lombardi did get a search warrant for Travis's white cargo van to see if it held any clues. And inside, it reeked of bleach.
11: To the point where when you spray something like on a ceiling, a roof, and you spray it so much it drips down, that's how much bleach he sprayed on this van.
2: He was determined to erase something.
11: Everything. Everything. So we're going through his van, we're taking off doors, we're vacuuming, we're crawling underneath it.
8: The van, for the most part, was spotless, except for something odd that caught the cops' attention.
11: We found some weeds underneath. We found some dirt, some dust, different things.
2: What'd that tell you?
11: He's been on a dirt road. At least that van has.
8: So Gourlay and Lombardi poured through Travis's cell phone records to see where he was around the time of Kenya's disappearance. And they noticed he made and received several calls from a rural area near a little place called Keensburg, about 40 miles northeast of Denver. Not exactly one of the stops along Travis's granola bar delivery route.
2: Was he there for long?
11: 3.5 hours.
2: Long enough to do something, potentially dispose of a body.
11: Absolutely.
2: Oh, so what'd you do about that?
11: We sent probably 25 detectives up there, looking in fields, running the gulches, checking the ponds, talking to the neighbors to see if they saw a white van. We were checking everything.
2: But there was no sign?
11: Nothing.
2: Only the trail left by a cell phone?
11: Correct.
8: But back at the bakery, another clue surfaced on surveillance video. And it showed Travis Forbes doing a lot more than baking granola bars.
6: Coming up, just what was he doing?
13: That just seemed really strange.
6: And then another piece of videotape.
4: We were all watching and we lost it.
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0: The trouble started before Kenya Monhaye went missing. Trouble at this Denver bakery, that is, the one where Travis Forbes rented space to bake his granola bars. Somebody was pilfering money from the bakery cash register. Owner Monica Poole was at first puzzled by the discrepancy, then gradually became sure there was a thief in the shop. Fortunately, Monica had allowed for the possibility of that sort of thing when she had surveillance cameras installed around the shop. So, by now, a couple of days after Kenya disappeared, she went to check the tape to see if that would tell her who took the cash. But for some strange reason, the recorder was unplugged.
1: I plugged it back in and I wound it back to the place to see who had unplugged it.
0: It was Travis Forbes, turning off the system. So Monica rewound the tape a little farther, but if she expected to see Travis stealing, she got a surprise. It looked like he had been scrubbing.
1: So as he's coming into the office with these gloves on his hand, now they're not just like little gloves like you wear when you're handling food. They're cleaning gloves, rubber, latex, you know, the kind that yellow, go all the way up to your elbows. I thought, what in the world's he wearing those for?
0: Monica stopped the tape and called the cops, who took a good look at the whole security system and found this intriguing scene of Travis, this time with his granola bar cooler.
2: He actually unloads the cooler, puts it on a little cart, and it's taped shut with black duct tape, and puts it into the freezer, in the bakery, and there's employees walking around.
0: Detective Gourlay consulted Monica.
1: The police asked me, did he store the cooler in the freezer? And I said, no, he never puts it in the freezer. It has granola bars in it. They don't need to be frozen, so that just seemed really strange.
0: All that, the cleaning, the cooler moving, happened two nights after Kenya went missing. So Detective Gourlay checked with several of the bakery's employees to see what else Travis was up to that evening.
2: He burns some stuff in a barrel. We found that barrel down the alley at the other end of the parking lot. And Monica Poole told one of the detectives, hey, that's my grease barrel. What's it doing down there?
0: Travis claimed he was using it to burn some moldy marijuana. The barrel was sent to the crime lab.
2: Well, we ran that for DNA. We ran that for fingerprints.
0: But nothing turned up. If there were any clues in that barrel, they had been burned. Travis Forbes, despite all his suspicious behavior and his strange story, was still just a person of interest.
2: People do weird things in their normal life. How do we know that he's just not a weird guy?
0: And then, a few days later, Gourlay's investigation turned up more surveillance video, which seemed to tell a whole new story, because there was Kenya with another man entirely. This caught the two of them in the lobby of an apartment building near the club where Kenya had been drinking. Was she going up to his place? Well, if she was, she didn't stay long, because a few minutes later, Kenya showed up in yet another surveillance video, weaving somewhat unsteadily across the lobby of a nearby hotel. And the way Kenya was acting caught the attention of DA Carrie Lombardi.
3: I think that from all the surveillance, she was very obviously intoxicated. It was scary. She was someone that you would look at and think, this is a victim waiting to happen.
0: This, according to family and good friends, was not like Kenya. She didn't drink to excess. She would never run off with a strange guy and leave her purse and phone and keys behind. In fact, when Tony saw this video, he was convinced Kenya wasn't drunk. Something was done to her.
4: I absolutely believe 100% that she was slipped a date rape drug, because everything that she did in that club that night was against anything that she's ever done before.
0: Gourlay tracked down the young man from the apartment lobby, and he admitted dancing with Kenya at the club and showing her his loft, but she left right away, he said. The video confirmed it. He was cleared. So that left only two possible suspects: the mysterious man at the gas station and Travis Forbes.
5: I did not.
0: And apparently, Travis was feeling the heat. So, out of the blue, he decided to go public.
5: You know, the truth is all we have.
0: He went on camera with a Denver TV station.
5: At this point, I mean, it's been 2 weeks. Nobody's heard from her. There's been no trace of her. Like, it's surreal. I don't even know what to think of it.
1: Since you're a person of interest, let me ask you this. Did you do something with her?
5: No.
1: Did you kidnap her?
5: No.
1: Did you sexually assault her?
5: I did not.
1: Did you murder her?
5: I did not. No. No. And, you know, having that on you, you know, having that energy on you is very stressful.
0: Detective Gurley was watching this, of course, but he focused as much on Travis's actions as his answers.
2: He lied. It was in his demeanor. It was in his body language. It was all there.
5: Man, I'm sorry that I was indifferent, that I didn't think anything. I didn't think anything. I didn't think she was going to disappear.
2: When the reporter asked him,
1: "Did you murder her?"
5: I did not. No.
2: He says, "No."
0: Then, as the interview was wrapping up, Travis, who seemed to remember every little detail of that night, had trouble recalling one small but rather critical fact.
5: What's her name?
1: Kenya.
5: Kenya, yeah.
4: And we were all watching, and we lost it. You know, that was the only name in town, and I wanted to go talk to him about that interview. And that was another time when she got down on her hands and knees and begged me not to go. And this time I didn't go.
0: So Tony and his family waited. Let the investigation run its course, hoping, praying, that Kenya would walk in the front door safe and sound. And Travis Forbes remained free, not even aware, quite possibly, of what the detective and the DA were up to.
3: We had a lot of conversations and we did a lot of warrants. You know, we're pouring through phone records, and, you know, they continued to interview people constantly. And we just were waiting for the one thing, something we could arrest him with.
0: But even if they could arrest Travis, first they had to find him. Because not long after that TV interview, Travis Forbes disappeared.
6: Coming up, Travis gone.
2: I put out a teletype saying, "You find any bodies, give me a call."
6: And then another surprise.
2: My lieutenant said, "Grab your search warrant for his DNA." So I hop a plane that night.
6: When Dateline continues.
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4: He was the boogeyman. And that's what we called him. Everybody looking over their shoulders, looking who's behind them, looking who... They were afraid of him, as long as he was on the street.
0: The boogeyman was Travis Forbes, the last person known to have seen Kenya Monhe alive before she disappeared. the man whose strange behavior had ramped up Detective Gourlay's suspicions, even though the evidence did not warrant an arrest. But now, weeks after Kenya vanished, Gourlay had two problems. Kenya wasn't the only one who was missing. So was Travis.
2: He was gone. I couldn't find him anywhere. I was scrambling to find him. I was checking news. I would put out a teletype online for law enforcement saying, you know, you find any bodies, give me a call.
0: This guy was that dangerous in your mind that there could be just
2: I was calling everybody. I wanted to find out where he was.
0: Days passed, then a week. No sign of Travis. Detective Gourlay was now working the case almost 24-7. Even his wife was involved.
2: There was nights where I'd jump out of bed and it would scare her because I'd jump out of bed and grab the phone and she's like, did you hear the phone ring? I said, no, I'm leaving myself a message because I need to do this.
0: Yeah, right.
2: She said, you talk in your sleep about it. Kenya's name or even Travis's name. She says, you're dreaming about this.
12: You're obsessed.
2: Tenacious.
0: Kenya's family wasn't sleeping much either.
13: I thought that she might have been like kidnapped and like put in the basement and like they weren't letting her get any contact with anyone. I had dreams and things and I still felt like I had that sister connection that she was just still here somewhere needing me to come help her to just save her and just bring her back home.
12: Were you thinking about it all the time?
13: Yeah, it's hard going from talking to someone every day and then not being able to talk to them anymore. It, like, breaks your heart.
0: Kenya's father, Tony, made himself a public fixture on local media. But privately, he conducted his own very lonely investigation.
4: I went dumpster diving. I was looking in trash cans for her body. Up and down the alleys, all over.
12: And yet you couldn't tell Maria.
4: I couldn't tell her. I could not share what I was feeling because that early in would have removed the only thing that right now everybody had. And that one thing that everybody had was hope.
2: I was hoping that she would pop up and say, here I am. But as time went by and she wasn't contacting anybody, and I knew it was bad.
0: He also knew that the key to finding Kenya was finding Travis Forbes. The Denver police had no idea where Travis was, whether he was hiding here in town or had left the city, left the state, left the country. He was just gone. Wasn't much they could do. He was a person of interest, but not officially a suspect. And then 2 weeks later, out of the blue, detectives got a call from Austin, Texas.
2: And my lieutenant walked into the office and said, okay. And I said, what? She said, Austin PD just called our fugitive unit. We might have him in Austin, Texas. I'm like, what?
0: Travis, it turned out, had borrowed a car from an old girlfriend in Colorado. When he didn't return it, she went to the police and filed a report, which more often than not would have led nowhere at all, except a policeman in Austin, with a little time on his hands, decided to check up on an out-of-state license plate he just happened to notice and discovered first the report for the missing car and then Travis Forbes.
2: So my lieutenant said, grab your search warrant for his DNA and head to Texas. So I hop a plane that night.
0: A few hours later, Gourlay was face-to-face with Travis Forbes again.
14: You know what? They sent me to Texas because they think you're running to Mexico.
15: Oh, what the f*** are you doing in Mexico?
14: And you get a tan?
15: And you know what?
2: He'd call me Nash, I'd call him Travis. It was similar to you and I just talking.
0: Hmm.
2: I wasn't confrontational with him. If he asked me a question, I gave him an honest answer. One of the questions he asked me in one of the interviews that I did with him, he said, what do you think of me? I said, I think you're a creep. I think you're a jerk. I think you're a monster. And
0: how do you respond to that?
2: He just looked at me and he said, yeah, you're probably right. He said, am I a psychopath or a sociopath? And I was giving him what I thought he was. And I think maybe he was testing me like I was testing him to see if I would give him an honest answer. And I would.
15: You didn't fly all this way out here just asking some questions.
14: Well, actually, I did. Did you do anything to
15: her? No.
14: Did you hurt her?
15: No. We never touched.
14: At all?
15: Not even a hug. And I usually hug people.
0: Belay questioned him for more than 3 hours, but Travis stuck to his original story.
14: So did she have sex with you?
15: Nash, I think at this point, my lawyer should be present.
0: So Travis refused to talk anymore. But he didn't have a choice about providing his DNA, thanks to that warrant Detective Gourlay brought from Colorado.
14: I'm just going to swab the inside of your gum.
0: And though a stolen car charge seemed hardly enough to warrant extradition, it was, in the end, just enough. And a few weeks later, Travis was back in a Colorado jail.
2: I didn't want him in Texas. I wanted him here. I wanted to have access to him.
16: Where you can continue the conversation.
2: Absolutely.
0: But Detective Gourlay was in for a big surprise. Slippery guy, that Travis Forbes.
6: Coming up, the story moves on to another chapter, a different city, and another young woman.
2: Fort Collins is a college town, and it has a lot of young women there, and they like to party.
6: When Dateline continues.
17: Continuing now with our story, a pretty young woman has gone missing from a girls' night out in Denver. Detectives think they know who's responsible, a smooth-talking local named Travis Forbes. After months of trying, they finally got him in custody and are hoping he'll tell them what really happened. Instead, they're about to have reason to worry about the young women of another city. Again, Keith Morrison.
0: Travis Forbes was right where they wanted him, behind bars. They were holding him on suspicion of stealing a friend's car, not for Kenya Monhe's disappearance, but at least he was here, back in Colorado.
16: Getting him back, how important was that to you?
2: Very important. I wanted to know where he was.
16: And you wanted him in your town?
2: Yes.
0: Detective Nash Gourlay was hoping to coax Travis to tell the real story of what happened to 19-year-old Kenya Monhe. By this time, Kenya had been missing for several weeks.
2: He was the person. We had eliminated pretty much everybody else.
0: But just as Detective Gourlay was closing in on Travis, as he geared up to pry out a confession, or at least evidence sufficient to lay a charge, he got a nasty little surprise.
2: His friend dropped the charges on the stolen car. She was very adamant that he didn't do anything wrong.
16: Why did that happen?
2: I would talk to her sometimes daily, and she was his biggest supporter.
16: She wouldn't believe that he was a dangerous guy.
2: Absolutely not. Not the Travis Forbes she knows. There is no way that he did anything to Kenya.
0: But here was the problem. Without the stolen car charge, there was no way to keep Travis in jail. They had to let him go. Deputy DA Carrie Lombardi was...
3: nervous. I mean, I was really worried about what he would do. It was very stressful because I really wanted to be able to find her. And we really wanted to get some evidence that we could hold him on.
0: At least, vowed Detective Gourlay, they would not lose him. Not again.
2: We put surveillance on him for a couple days. And he went up to that area in Kingsburg.
0: Kingsburg, that little farm town an hour east of Denver.
2: He used his credit card. And I had his bank records. So I saw that he swiped it at this gas station, so we went up there and got the surveillance tape, and it's him trying to get gas.
0: This was not Travis's first trip to Kingsburg. Remember, he was tracked here soon after Kenya disappeared. So what was he doing here? Had he brought Kenya out here? Was there a body hidden somewhere on the high plains? Detectives scoured the fields again and found nothing. And then Gourlay discovered Travis was on the move again. This time he headed north, 60 miles up the highway to his hometown. A team of undercover cops on his tail.
2: We found out he was going to go to Fort Collins and stay with his dad. Fort Collins is a college town, and it has a lot of young women there, and they like to party. Yeah, I was worried.
0: It was now July 1st, exactly 3 months since Kenya disappeared, and Gurley had good reason to worry.
2: Our detectives are watching. He goes out to the bar district in Fort Collins, and he's acting like a fool, jumping on people's cars, you know, raising, just trying to get a lot of attention.
0: So Fort Collins police, unaware that Travis was the subject of a Denver investigation, pulled him aside there in the bar district, had a little talk with him. Nothing serious, no charges, just conversation.
2: After they finished contact with him, our detectives go up and say, hey, we're watching him. He's a person of interest on our case. You might have heard of the case, explain the case to him. They're like, okay, I'll let everybody know.
0: Denver police kept an eye on Travis, hoping he might lead them to Kenya's body. But he stayed in Fort Collins, crashed at his grandparents' place. And so from an already overstretched police department, a decision.
2: He was pretty much keeping a low profile. So we pull our surveillance.
0: They couldn't know, of course, couldn't know what was coming. 4th of July, fireworks lit up the Fort Collins sky. And then, early the next morning at an apartment complex, a fire of a different sort altogether.
18: We kicked the door in and we're screaming for somebody. The upstairs is, we're just calling for somebody to see if there's somebody in the apartment.
0: Oh, yes, there was someone in that building. And this much we can tell you, that someone was not Travis Forbes.
17: Coming up, who was it? And was there any link to Kenya?
19: Finally, he said, oh my God. I get chills now talking about it because it was quite the moment.
17: Investigators about to piece together a deadly connection.
6: When Dateline continues.
0: Pre-dawn, July 5th, 2011, the fire in the apartment building was visible blocks away.
19: It was a really hot fire, and all of the handles and the closet doors were basically melted because the fire was so hot.
0: Fort Collins, Colorado Police Detective Jacqueline Shackley drove over to investigate.
19: When I got there, there was a burned building and several fire trucks and a lot of people working. Lydia was actually gone from the scene.
0: Lydia was Lydia Tillman, 30 years old. A well-traveled wine company representative, the lone occupant of the burned apartment, and now barely alive.
19: She had been beaten severely and had jumped out the second-story window to escape the fire. Crew got there. They found her in the backyard, and she stood up and ran straight to the ambulance and got in the back.
16: Looking awful.
19: Looking awful. She had been beaten severely, and she didn't have any clothes on.
0: Lydia, as paramedics discovered, had also been raped. But that wasn't all that happened.
19: Then once she got to the hospital, she suffered a massive stroke. It was because of her injuries that she suffered the stroke. She was severely beaten. She was stomped. Some of her injuries were indicative of, like, a high-speed car crash.
0: Lydia was airlifted to an intensive care hospital in Denver. Her sister Esther got the news and rushed to the hospital.
20: She was unrecognizable. When I first saw her, I couldn't believe it was her. I would look at her and nothing looked like her. And then she has a tattoo on her calf. I knew it was her.
0: Lydia's condition was critical, quite possibly, even probably, terminal. The doctors induced a coma, an attempt to keep her alive, stabilize her, treat her horrendous injuries.
20: Her jaw was crushed and her eye sockets, and her wrist was broken, shattered, and then she had broken ribs, probably more than we even know.
16: What's the emotion that comes with that?
20: I didn't want to lose my sister. I wanted her in my life. What did we need to do to help her, to get her back to us?
0: Lydia was single, attractive, very popular. But now, here she was, raped and beaten, nearly burned to death in her own home.
19: When somebody is beaten that severely, it just sounded very personal. So we thought for sure it was somebody that was in her inner circle that was close. It had to be somebody that she knew.
0: So, for the next 2 days, Detective Shackley combed Fort Collins, checking with anybody who knew Lydia.
19: We had talked to ex-boyfriends, we had talked to who she had dated, we had talked to who she worked with, her family, and crickets were chirping.
16: Crickets were chirping?
19: Crickets were chirping. It was a whodunit. Everyone loved her and said that there was nobody that would do this to her. We can't imagine this would happen.
16: The crime scene offered very few clues.
19: It was so destroyed from the fire, especially where the actual assault and sexual assault took place in her bedroom. It was so burned. You could basically make out where the bed was.
16: Fingerprints, footprints, any forensic evidence, all up in smoke. Or destroyed by something else discovered in the apartment.
19: He did a really good job of cleaning up, and he did quite the job with the bleach.
16: Bleach? The apartment still smelled of it despite all the smoke. But in spite of all that bleach, they did find microscopic evidence that the attacker left behind. His DNA.
19: And the majority of that DNA was under Lydia's fingernails, so no doubt she put up a fight.
16: She was trying to defend herself.
19: Yeah.
16: Now Lydia was continuing that fight. Odds, not good.
20: She was not out of the woods, is what the doctor kept telling us. Every day I would ask him, are we out of the woods yet? No, we're not out of the woods yet. And out of the woods is life or death. The hardest thing is not knowing whether she was going to live or die. And if she was going to live, what kind of life was she going to have?
16: And then 3 days after the attack, still no suspects, no leads. Detective Shackley heard about the man police talked to just a few days before Lydia's attack. The one who was acting up in the Fort Collins Bar District. And wasn't that the man the Denver police had under surveillance?
19: This possibly could be related. He's wanted for murder and he's in Fort Collins. I don't know, it could be a long shot, but they may want to know about it.
16: So what did you think when you heard that?
19: I thought, thank goodness, we have something that we can maybe look into.
16: So, long shot, she figured. But Detective Shackley called Detective Gourlay in Denver.
19: So I laid out what had happened, some of the evidence that we had found.
2: He set the place on fire and he used bleach on her around the house.
19: And he was silent on the other end of the phone. And then finally he said, oh my God.
2: And she said, what do you think? And I said, I think it's him.
19: I get chills now talking about it because it was quite the moment.
16: Who was Travis Forbes? A serial offender hunting women? Was he hunting another even now? The two detectives were convinced of it. But as badly as they wanted to lock him away, they just did not have sufficient evidence. So Travis was a free man, roaming Fort Collins at will, and at night.
1: Coming up, a relentless investigator, more and more worried he's been outwitted.
2: I'm thinking to myself, is he that smart? Is he that smart?
1: When Dateline continues.
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2: On the fourth floor of a Denver critical care hospital, Lydia Tillman was still alive, if barely. Still in a medically induced coma, still suffering God knew what damage from her massive stroke. But all the while, her family sat by her side and talked to her.
3: We'd say, Lydia, you're doing great. You're healing. You just rest and heal. That's all you have to do. We'd play classical music for her. We'd talk over her so she knew we were there. We just wanted that ever presence for her.
4: Do you think she was aware of any of that?
3: I think deep inside, she knew that her family was fighting for her.
2: As if worrying about Lydia's fragile condition wasn't enough, her family also feared the attack wasn't over.
3: It was really scary. Since we didn't know who had done this, I kept looking out of the hospital room and seeing if someone would come to finish the job. And so we had to keep her completely anonymous in the hospital. We had a code that we had to say to go see her. Only family members and only ones that were listed.
4: So you're always kind of looking over your shoulder.
3: Definitely.
2: Lydia's family was quite unaware that police did have a prime suspect, Travis Forbes, who was also a suspect in the disappearance of a girl Lydia's family had never heard of, Kenya Monhay.
5: The similarities were definitely the bleach. I don't know what it is about Forbes, but he has an obsession with bleach. And we had actually heard that from his past girlfriends as well, that he would obsessively clean his house with bleach. And there was bleach used in Kenya's case as well. The fact that they were both dark-haired, both pretty girls, around the same age, it was chillingly similar.
6: But the truly frightening fact was that their suspect was still out there somewhere on the street at large, potentially targeting his next victim. And it would stay that way unless detectives could prove that the attacks were both the work of Travis Forbes.
2: There was one possibility, and really only one. Sitting in the Denver Police Crime Lab were several swabs of Travis's DNA, which Detective Nash Gourlay had obtained when the two talked in Texas.
5: And we needed that, obviously, quickly, to compare it to what had been collected from Lydia Tillman when she was transported to the hospital.
4: But she'd been sprayed with bleach and every other, and she'd been burned. I mean, was there actually any DNA left?
5: There actually was. It was pretty amazing. It's amazing how resilient DNA is.
2: So, on a Friday evening just 4 days after Lydia's attack, the DNA found under her fingernail and the sample taken from Forbes were sent to the Colorado Bureau of Investigation for processing to see if they matched.
5: I didn't sleep. I couldn't sleep. There was no way. It didn't really matter. I didn't care. And it was amazing because we had technicians at Colorado Bureau of Investigation who had no necessary buy-in to this case, but they were working around the clock as well because they knew what a big deal this was.
2: 60 miles away in Denver, Detective Nash Gourlay was also awaiting those DNA results anxiously, but he was also angry.
7: At myself.
4: At yourself? Why?
7: Thinking to myself, what else could I have done to prevent this?
4: What other evidence could I have gathered that would have got him arrested?
7: Did I miss something that could have kept him there? I could have had something concrete to arrest him on. What did I miss? And I threw that around in my head.
4: You take this stuff personally.
7: This one I did. And I'm thinking to myself, is he that smart? Is he that smart?
2: And now Forbes was out here somewhere. Friday night, dark now. It was warm in Fort Collins, a college town, remember. In the Old Town Bar District, young people gathered around favorite watering holes. Plenty of young women, carefree, drinking, celebrating a weekend, unaware, unworried. But this time, the police were watching because they were very worried.
5: We had the surveillance set up on him over the weekend. We were not going to let him out of our sights. So we had teams that were rotating while we were waiting for this so we could actually make an arrest.
2: All weekend, surveillance teams followed Forbes as he cruised the nightclub district.
5: He had a bottle of whiskey that he'd been carrying around with him all night. He didn't go into any of the bars. He basically just walked around and...
4: He was trolling.
5: Trolling. Yeah, that's a good way to put it.
2: Then late at night, the undercover cop spotted Travis following a young woman walking home, alone. So, without revealing the surveillance team, one of the cops approached him, asked a question or two, and Travis gave a fake name, called himself Travis Kennedy. The officer let him go, but Travis did not go home. And before very long, began following a second woman. She appeared to be drunk. Travis closed in.
5: They're like, this guy's too much of a danger. We got to figure out a way to get him off the street. So they ended up arresting him for false reporting, for giving a false name.
2: In fact, Detective Shackley's husband was part of that surveillance team and actually put the cuffs on Travis.
4: What was it like when you two kind of got together to compare notes?
5: It was pretty emotional. And it was actually an emotional phone call. He called me to let me know that I'm going to get emotional now, that he had taken him into custody and that he was off the streets. Just some closure.

0: when Dateline continues. Brown brick building on the outskirts of Denver is normally quiet at night and on weekends. But in mid-July 2011, the Colorado Bureau of Investigation Crime Lab was a beehive of activity. A team of technicians was working round the clock, comparing a DNA sample of Lydia Tillman's attacker to that of Travis Forbes to see if they matched. 60 miles away in Fort Collins, Detective Jacqueline Shackley couldn't sit still.
1: I was high on adrenaline. It was a waiting game. I mean, I kept looking at my phone, hoping for the technician from CBI to call me.
0: Especially because Travis Forbes, who was being held in the Fort Collins jail, was due to be released soon, very soon.
1: He was given a bond and was about to bond out, like 10:30 on Monday night.
0: The weekend was over. Monday ticked by.
1: It's a long process. It's not like a TV show where you can... They do it in 40 minutes and you have a hit. So I knew it was going to take a while. I just kept praying that it would happen earlier.
0: And then, just minutes before Travis's release, a call from the CBI.
1: We have a hit.
2: Wow.
1: Yes.
0: The man who attacked Lydia Tillman was, the DNA confirmed, Travis Forbes.
1: It was the biggest adrenaline dump ever. And of course I called Detective Gouret in tears. We did it. He's charged. He's in jail. He's not getting out.
3: I was relieved that now he's going to be in jail and he won't be able to hurt nobody. Now we know where he's at, so I don't have to be searching for him.
0: Word of Travis's arrest also traveled quickly to Kenya Monhe's family.
4: I was shocked. I knew that he would eventually hang himself, but I didn't think he'd go out and try to murder again this soon. And I was shocked. We were shocked.
5: Yeah.
0: But they still didn't know what happened to Kenya. Quickly, the Lee family called a news conference and delivered a message to Travis Forbes.
4: Anybody's going to relay any messages to him? Tell him, or if you guys talk to him, tell him we got just one question. Where is Kenya? That's it.
0: But Travis wasn't talking anymore, so Lee offered a radical idea.
4: I called her, Sister Dia Lombardi, and I said, make a deal.
2: You wanted a deal?
4: Yeah, I don't care what it is. I don't care. You could take it down to manslaughter. I didn't care. Just make a deal. We just want Kenya.
6: We really couldn't at that. I mean, we were getting there. We were still investigating. What I really wanted was for tell us where she was so we could give closure to this family.
0: But Travis was now facing an attempted murder charge for the assault on Lydia. And as his case started working its way toward trial, he sat silently, mute, in his cell. Especially when Detective Shackley paid him a visit.
1: He was looking at me like a caged animal. His eyes were huge. It was really creepy. Obviously, I wanted to talk to him. I wanted to get an interview with him and see if he would tell me something. And he immediately said, I'm not talking to you. Get out of here.
0: But across town, someone was communicating. After spending 5 weeks in ICU, Lydia Tillman was transferred to a local rehab hospital, and a long, slow recovery began.
7: Hi, Lydia.
8: I showed her a video of my kids saying hello to her because they missed their Aunt Lydia.
7: I want you to get better soon.
8: And she got to the part where my four-year-old started to talk, and she laughed.
7: I said, hi, Lydia. I love you.
8: It's the first time I got to see her laugh, and I went... She's got memory. She can laugh.
0: But Detective Gourlay's murder case against Travis Forbes and his search for Kenya Monhe had both stalled nearly 5 months after Kenya vanished and still no sign of her. But one day he got a call from the crime lab requesting another DNA sample of Travis for the FBI.
3: I drove up there to get his DNA. I walked in, laid down my recorder. He didn't want to talk to any of the detectives in Fort Collins, anywhere. But he always talked to me.
9: What's up, Nash? Why are you here?
10: I'm here because I have a warrant for you.
0: And for the next 2 hours, like a couple of old college chums, the two shot the breeze about philosophy,

0: books and religion, and of course Kenya's case, about which Travis remained evasive.
1: I said, I've been here a long time, Travis, I'm done. I'm done playing chess with you. I said, you know, you moved one way, I move another way. I said, I'm coming for you, I'm telling you that. I said, the next time you see me, I'll be charging you for murder. I said, what do you want out of this? What exactly do you want out of this?
2: I want to go to prison without being labeled as a sex offender.
3: Okay. What else?
2: That's it. That's it.
3: You'll confess to everything if you go to prison without being labeled a sex offender. Is that what you're saying? You're mad enough
2: yes.
3: to that?
2: Yes. Yes. That's what I'm saying.
0: Detective Gourlay was stunned. Travis wanted to cut a deal? Gourlay used a little reverse psychology to make sure he meant it.
1: I told him, I think you're full of it. I don't think you're going to do this. I think you're going to back out. And I think you're spineless. And I think it's all about you. It's a game. I said, I think you're going to pull out. He says, no, I won't. I said, Travis, you do what you say you're going to do, I'll be the first one to shake your hand.
0: Gourlay knew that Fort Collins authorities would buy in, so all he needed now were the crossed T's and dotted I's, the legal formalities.
1: I left the jail, went out to my car, and thought to myself, did I just hear this right, or am I dreaming? I even played the recording back to myself, and I thought, wow.
4: People just don't do that sort of thing.
1: Right. He's confessing to a murder without a body and without seeing the case. I've talked to my commanders and they said, never in the history of this police department has that have ever happened.
4: Huh.
1: Ever.
0: Finally, after frustrating months of knuckle-biting tension, disappearances, dead-end games of cat and mouse, Detective Gourlay was about to get the answers he'd been searching for, and he was exhausted. To celebrate and rest up, Gourlay decided to take a few days off with his wife.
1: So we're driving out of town. I get a call and said, he pulled out.
5: Coming up, was it all over or was there yet another surprise in store for investigators?
6: He got out of the car and his whole demeanor changed and he let out this scream. Just this blood curdle. It made me jump.
5: When Dateline continues.
7: Welcome back to Yeah, That's a Pepper Thing. First up, we've got Harrison wrapping his Dr. Pepper in a tiny quilt so it feels at home. Oh, how tender. That's a Pepper Thing. And over to Becca, who's whispering affirmations to her can.
8: You're sweet. You're unique. You're the best thing I ever poured over ice.
7: She swears it makes it taste better. It's not a science thing, but it's a Pepper Thing. Why do they all do it? 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It's a Pepper Thing.
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7: Welcome back to Yeah, That's a Pepper Thing. First up, we've got Harrison wrapping his Dr. Pepper in a tiny quilt so it feels at home. Oh, how tender. 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And over to Becca, who's whispering affirmations to her can.
8: You're sweet. You're unique. 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
7: 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It's not a science thing, but it's a Pepper Thing! 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It's a Pepper Thing!
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0: It was a long, torturous weekend in the mountains of Colorado for Detective Nash Gourlay. On Friday, it looked like he'd finally cut a deal with Travis Forbes to reveal what happened to Kenya.

0: hay. But just hours later, Millay got a call. The deal was dead.
1: I was devastated. I hung up the phone. My wife looked at me and she says, "You okay?" And I looked at her and I'm crying. I said, "There's nothing more I could do. I got him there. I led him there. I led him to the trough."
0: Gurleyo and his wife went on their trip anyway, and for 3 long days he was left twisting in the wind once again by Travis Forbes. Kenya's family knew nothing of this, still holding out hope that she was somehow alive.
2: Every time I was driving down the street and I seen a skinny little black-haired girl, I can't tell you how many accidents I've almost had trying to get around a corner to see who this little skinny black-haired girl is. There were still reports coming up in of sightings of her. And you've got to turn in all these sightings because you don't know.
0: But then something happened to Travis Forbes that weekend. He apparently had second thoughts about his own second thoughts.
1: And when I got back on Monday, I got a call and they said, "Deal's back on. It's being finalized. We should be able to be going next week."
3: Sometimes taking a weekend away is quite profitable.
1: Yes. The weight of the world just got lifted from me.
4: The deal with Travis was quite straightforward. No death penalty, no sex crime charges. And in exchange, he would give them a complete confession, what he did to Kenya and Lydia. And one more thing, he would show them exactly where Kenya was.
0: And so on a humid morning in September of 2011, Forbes found himself in a procession of police cars on a country road northeast of Denver. Investigators had been here many times before, searching the fields near the farm town of Keensburg, looking for Kenya. But this day, Travis had solemnly promised he was going to show them. Trailing a car behind Travis was D.A. Carrie Lombardi, nervous, anxious, and pessimistic.
5: I was worried he wouldn't follow through. Because I felt like he sort of liked this game, I thought.
3: So along the way, what were you thinking?
5: Will he do this? Will he not? Will something spook him? Will he change his mind? Is this a big farce? You know, I didn't know if, you know, there was even, if we were even going to the right place.
0: Travis was in the lead car, which included Detectives Nash Gurley and Jacqueline Shackley.
6: It was really quiet for the first, like, 5 or 10 minutes. And he was sitting right next to me. Well, I had an air cast on my foot because I had a running injury. He looked down and he said, "What did you do to your foot?" And I said, "It's a stress fracture from running."
0: And that got Travis talking about running marathons, movies, food, all sorts of things.
6: And obviously we were talking about whatever he wanted to talk about to keep his cooperation. But I have to remember that I have a monster sitting next to me and just playing it up. We had to get to that body. We wanted to know where she was and bring her home to her family.
1: Then we start getting closer. He starts getting a little bit more quiet. We drive out to the site next to a little grove of trees.
0: And then quite suddenly, no warning, something came over the cool and breezy Travis Forbes.
6: He got out of the car and his whole demeanor changed. He let out this scream. Just this blood curdle. It made me jump. I wasn't expecting it at all.
0: But just as quickly, Travis pulled himself together and pointed.
1: He says, "She's over there." So we walk over there, and he's standing up on top of the hill, and there's like a little ravine. And he says, "You're standing right on top of her."
0: Soon the digging began.
5: And it was a very, very slow process. There was an anthropologist there. And so then they finally got the dirt off of her, and there she was, and it was pretty awful. I stood there, and of course I'd seen these beautiful pictures of her. There's this smiling image in your head of her having a good time and smiling, and then to see that, it was very difficult.
0: There was something else, perhaps even more difficult, that Carrie Lombardi had to do.
5: I called Tony Lee and said, you know, that they had found a body where he had told us she was. We had found something.
2: And I needed to let my family know before any of this hit the news. You can't prepare yourself or

0: practice yourself or write down a speech for that day. And I had to tell her.
1: What was that like?
0: That was the hardest thing that I've ever done.
1: And I had but to she go. Had been hanging on to hope.
0: She had been hanging on to that hope.
1: You had to finally.
0: I had to snatch that rug out from under her. And she lost it. And there was nothing I could do for her because I had already lost it myself.
2: Then Tony had to tell his children, Kenya's little sister and brother.
0: And the first question out of both of their mouths at the different times, is she alive? And I had to tell them no. And I couldn't do nothing for them.
3: I just don't feel like it's fair that people get to grow up with their sisters, but she was only there for a little bit of my life. Like, she won't be able to see, like, me grow up and get married or have kids, and I won't be able to see her grow up and get married and have kids. Like, we just never get to have that bond.
2: But this most horrendous of days wasn't quite over. Police still needed a complete confession from Forbes on tape.
4: While we're driving back, I look back at him. He goes, hey, Nash, I told you I'd tell you where she was. He goes, are you happy you found her? He goes, are you happy? And I said, there's some questions that need to be answered. And I said, once those questions are answered, then I'll be happy. All right, Nash, I told you I'd do it. I told you I would do it. And I said, yes, you did.
2: Detective Goulet sat down with Travis for one last interview. After 5 long months, out came the words he needed to hear.
5: I killed her.
6: I did not mean to kill her. I didn't pull over to kill her. I didn't pull over to rape her. None of that was in my head. None of it was premeditated.
2: But then, it all came out. Travis told them how he spotted Kenya on the street, how he raped her, how he strangled her, how he stuffed her in his cooler, drove around with the body in his white van for a whole day, then stored it in the bakery's freezer while he cleaned out his van with bleach and burned her clothes. And then, early the next morning, he buried her body near a clump of cottonwood trees.
4: After we were done with our interview, I walked up to him and stuck out my hand. I go, thanks. And he stood up, shook my hand, and he said, I told you I would do it. I said, you did. He says, you just wouldn't give up. And I looked at him and I said, you're right.
2: Later that day, Travis also confessed to the attempted murder of Lydia Tillman. Soon he would be sentenced separately for both crimes. But there was one last surprise coming. Something no one saw coming. Least of all, Travis Forbes.
7: Coming up, a courtroom stunned.
4: 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She's a superhero in my eyes.
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2: She was home now, after five long, horrible months. Kenya Monhe was given a proper burial.
3: We needed her home, or we needed to know a place to where we at least could go and be with her every day, and that was either home or in a grave someplace.
4: Thank God we have answers. Not the answers we want, but we do have answers now. And it still hurts.
2: But as one family mourned, another had something remarkable to celebrate. Lydia Tillman was coming home. Because of the stroke, speech was still practically impossible. But the fact she was walking at all, truly amazing. Some kind of miracle, said a doctor, Rebecca Bearden.
5: I believe that Lydia shouldn't have survived that day. She went through so much, and she probably shouldn't have made it, but she did. And it was because of her determination and her joy.
2: Soon after that, at Travis Forbes' sentencing hearing, Lydia met Kenya's family.
3: I look at Lydia and wish it was Kenya. I hate to say that, but I'm glad she was able to escape the monster.
4: Yeah.
3: It was overwhelming, you know, to see the amount of her strength and her will to live, mm-hmm. you know, and what she did during her court proceedings on the day that he was sentenced for what he did to her.
2: What she did that day was simply amazing, hard to believe. Sitting just feet away from the man who raped her, smashed her face and body, doused her with bleach, set her on fire, Lydia Tillman struck a blow against evil. She gave Travis a gift. She forgave him. Since she was unable to speak herself, her father read her statement for her, saying that to forgive is easier than holding anger.
6: There wasn't a dry eye in that courtroom, including the judge. It's freeing for her, and I understand that. And I did the same. Because we're not going to live in that hatred.
7: She's amazing. To do what she did and to endure what she went through, I couldn't imagine. She's a superhero in my eyes.
2: And then there was one more surprise. No, not Travis's sentence, life in prison. That was merely a formality. It was another gift, this time from Kenya to Lydia.
4: I started crying with her. She started crying with me. I felt very strong inside of me, like Kenya was telling me, Mom, give it that ring. I was wearing that ring. Give it to her. It was Kenya's ring. Give it to her.
2: It was Kenya's favorite ring.
4: And I gave it to her, and she was so happy. I mean, she said, thank you, and she was holding me. And that moment I was holding her, it's like I was holding Kenya.
3: We are related in tragedy. We've got a connection with each other, unfortunately, for the rest of our lives. Mm-hmm. And because of Travis.
2: Tony and his family built a memorial here on the high plains where Kenya was found. And while she continues to live in their hearts, her loss has taken a toll. In 2018, Tony and Maria divorced, but Tony still devotes himself to spreading awareness and warnings and help.
3: The story of Kenya is what has created the Kenya Monhe Foundation. We go to the families of the missing, reach out to them, and they are very grateful.
2: And Lydia Tillman? We saved this surprise for last. Lydia worked very hard to recover.
8: Try this one.
2: And to speak.
8: Stimuli. Nice.
9: Yeah. Try yesterday.
8: Lydia has, she's rocked my world.
10: Dr. Jill Armour.
8: I think Lydia has the ability to make a full recovery. And I think she's tenacious and perseveres enough that she may just well do that.
10: And so, a proper introduction. Just 10 months after the attack that nearly took her life, Lydia Tillman spoke in her own words.
11: People were amazed you survived it all, frankly.
12: Yeah. I am amazed, too.
11: Yeah. What has been, in the long recovery process, the most difficult thing to do?
12: Relearning how to speak was still difficult.
11: Yes.
12: I'm trying to find a balance between my ambitions and my still healing body and brain.
11: Yeah. So where were you in the process of getting better when Travis went to court to plead guilty and be sentenced?
12: I was just out of rehab. The hardest day of my life.
11: Really?
12: To forgive him is it was super difficult.
11: How could you do that after what he did to you?
12: To heal myself rather than being angry.
11: Because that would not help you.
12: Yeah.
11: You harbor no bitterness? No.
12: Rarely I get mad.
11: Yeah.
12: I believe Travis Forbes was acting out of fear. And hatred. I choose love and peace over fear. And I won.
10: So she did. And then she said, with that big infectious smile on her face, that she'd brought a gift for me.
12: It's a bracelet. It's on.
11: Did I open it?
12: Yes. On acronym for my name.
11: Ah.
12: It says live your days in inspired anew.
10: Which, of course, spells Lydia. There's great sadness surrounding the story of Travis Forbes. Unending sadness for Kenya's family. For the unknown other families who, as many now suspect, may have been victimized by his past behavior. And then, from that darkest place, came the indomitable Lydia, who forgave, who won, who told us, live your days inspired anew.
13: That's all for now. I'm Lester Holt. Thanks for watching.
14: How am I doing right now? If I had to put it into one word, numb would be the closest.
15: A new chapter in the story of a young actress starring in the role of a lifetime, a mystery.
16: You never heard a gunshot?
14: No.
15: One of her friends was dead.
17: There's been a body discovered in Sam's apartment.
18: It's so hard. She was 23.
15: Another friend was missing and wanted.
19: You've got a dead woman in his apartment. This guy is potentially very dangerous.
20: We were pretty confident he was our guy.
15: Two mysteries to solve, but one evasive witness.
20: Rachel didn't tell us any of this the day before.
14: I told the truth to the best of my capability.
15: Police wondered, had another murder been planned?
21: They said if you would have gone back that day, they wanted to kill you.
15: Did Rachel have a secret?
22: What did you do?
23: I think you know what I did.
15: Would she keep it?
19: This is as diabolical as any case I've ever seen.
15: Or was the curtain about to close?
24: Rachel's kind of the last piece.
19: Correct.
14: They're trying to say I'm somebody that I'm not. This is my life. This is my entire future. I'm innocent.
15: An actress on stage. Was it an act off stage as well? A stunning new development in one of our most chilling stories. I'm Lester Holt, and this is Dateline. Here's Josh Mankiewicz with Final Curtain.
25: Hello?
23: Hi, baby.
25: Hey, what's going on? What do you want me to do?
23: I don't know. Leave me.
26: The woman on the phone was just hours away from walking down the aisle to marry the man on the other end of this call, to pledge her love. Until death did them part.
23: I'm going to go do something right now, and you're not going to see me for the rest of your life.
26: Instead, she found herself in the middle of a twisted murder plot that would change her life forever.
25: What did you do?
23: I think you know what I did.
26: She knew. Or did she? Her name is Rachel Buffett. You may remember her from a story we first reported in 2016 about her then-fiancé, Dan Wozniak, and about two families in search of the truth.
27: I know a lot of answers now, a lot more than I had the last time we met.
26: Now, the final curtain.
21: I believe with all my heart they were trying to get me back there to kill me.
26: New information.
14: There's things that people need to know. There's things that need to be said.
26: And a question. What would you do for love? We'll get to all of that. First, let's go back to where this story began. Orange County, California. Not too far from the coast, you'll find the Camden Martinique Apartments, occupied mostly by students from nearby colleges.
14: We had the pools, we had the hot tubs. That's where everyone wanted to be.
26: Back in 2010, Violet Randolph lived there with her then-husband. That's where they met a 20-something couple named Dan Wozniak and Rachel Buffett. Violet's husband described them to her.
14: There's finally a couple who's a little more mature, the wine drinkers as opposed to the hard liquor, and met them and thought, perfect. How could we go wrong?
26: Rachel and Dan acted in community theater. That's how they met, on stage. A few years later, they reconnected.
14: He had already kind of become my best friend, and I was hanging out with him so often.
16: So he said, you know, I am falling for you. Give me a chance. And you thought what?
14: I don't want to lose my best friend.
16: Were you in love?
14: Shortly after we moved in together, that's when I realized, oh, yeah, I am in love with this person.
26: And when he proposed, she said yes. They moved to Camden, Martinique, 4 months before their wedding date. Life wasn't easy.
14: Throughout our whole relationship, money was always somewhat of an issue.
26: Rachel picked up work here and there. Once, she said, as a princess at Disneyland. Dan worked sometimes too, but nothing steady.
14: They kind of seemed to struggle financially a lot. You know, if anything, you kind of felt sorry for them because they seemed like they were so excited to get married and start their life together.
26: And at the apartments, they settled right in.
14: It got to the point where everybody was hanging out with each other, like, every night.
26: Part of that circle was 26-year-old Sam Hare, an Army veteran who'd fought in Afghanistan and made it home to California.
14: There was a couple things that set Sam apart from the other guys there. He seemed more responsible.
26: Sam was intent on earning his college degree, and that's how he met Julie Kibuishi. Julie helped Sam with his schoolwork.
17: She got after him if he wasn't studying because his grade reflected her tutoring. So she took it very seriously.
26: Julie's mom, June.
18: She told me about Sam. He's like a big teddy bear, and, you know, he's always nice to everybody, and that's why we get together at his place, you know, a lot of times.
26: Julie, who lived at home, got to know everyone at the complex. And Rachel connected with Julie. They were both dancers.
14: We had, like, done some ballet moves in our bathing suits at the pool and talked about how we should go take a couple dance classes together.
26: That chance never arrived. On Friday, May 21st, 2010, Julie was at home with her mom.
18: I was cooking in the kitchen, and she said, "Okay, bye, Mom, I'm leaving."
26: Sam had been texting Julie throughout the day. "Can you come over tonight at midnight alone? Going out for a bit. Very upset. Need to talk. Then, please, no sex. I need to talk to someone." Julie texted back, "LOL, ew, Sam, we're like bro and sis. No sex." And then Sam texted again, "I'm hurting with some bad fam crap. I can't be alone. No sex. Please, I'm begging as a brother." As always, Julie was ready to help. She went to Sam's place. The next morning, June realized Julie had not come home.
18: I started to feel like, okay, this is something's wrong.
26: Across town, Sam's parents, Steve and Raquel Hare, also worried because they couldn't get a hold of their son.
0: I drove down there, knocked on his door, no answer, and I had the key to his apartment. So I walked in there.
26: And that's when he saw it.
0: What the hell is just that? What's going on here? I freaked out.
15: What had happened in Sam's apartment when we return?
17: My phone rings, and it's my husband asking me if I'm okay. And I, yes, why? He said, track down everybody.
15: But not everybody could be found.
19: He's missing. He'd been accused of this before, and you think, okay, this guy is potentially very dangerous.
15: When Dateline continues.
1: There's a body in my son's apartment.
3: There's a what?
1: A body, a dead body.
3: A dead body? Is it someone that you know, sir?
1: I have no idea who she is.
3: Does your son know who it is?
1: He's not here. Jesus, honey.
3: Okay.
1: Okay.
26: After Sam Hare's dad, Steve, called 911, the news spread quickly at Camden Martinique.
17: My phone rings, and it's my husband asking me if I'm okay. And I, yes, why? He said, there's been a body discovered in Sam's apartment. Track down everybody.
26: Rachel and Dan had just returned from the theater where they were co-starring in a play.
17: Dan's, you know, wondering, was I the last one to see Sam? Oh my God, oh my God. And Rachel is sitting on the chair next to me, and she's squeezing her head. She's got a terrible headache.
14: All of your new best friends that you hang out with every day, one of them's missing. A body was found in one of their apartments. This is something that, like, was affecting the whole atmosphere.
26: Costa Mesa Police Detective Ed Everett responded to the call.
20: We have a 20-something-year-old female on the bed, and she's in a position that appears that she was sexually assaulted.
26: Police soon ID'd the victim, Sam's tutor and friend, Julie Kibuishi. They had to tell Julie's parents.
18: I think I was screaming like, no, no, that's not my daughter. You know, it's not my daughter. It's just...
26: Julie had been shot twice in the head. Her pants were down and someone had written on her sweatshirt the words, "All yours, F you." Police found Julie's phone in the apartment and saw those weird texts Sam had sent her. They learned about his combat tour and how Sam sometimes had night terrors. And when police searched his name in their database, they found something Sam's friends already knew.
14: He had done some jail time.
26: Back in 2002, at 18, Sam Hare was charged in the murder of another teenager. He was acquitted, but Sam's dad knew that, in hindsight, it didn't look good.
16: That doesn't buy you a lot of rhythm from law enforcement.
0: No, and I understood that. That's why it was imperative to start looking immediately.
26: Steve wanted to find his son to prove he was innocent. Orange County prosecutor Matt Murphy also wanted to find Sam quickly for entirely different reasons.
19: You've got a dead woman in his apartment. He's missing. And then you factor in Afghanistan and you start thinking, okay, he's a trained killer. He'd been accused of this before. And you think, okay, this guy is potentially very dangerous.
26: The detectives and the dad hunted Sam independently, but on parallel tracks. Detectives spoke with Sam's neighbors.
14: I saw Sam that day, and I had a short conversation with Sam.
26: Rachel and Dan said Sam was with another man they didn't know, a man in a black hat. It seemed a potential lead. Meanwhile, Steve found there were recent transactions on the bank account he and Sam shared. The trail led to Long Beach, where Sam's ATM card was used to order a pizza. Cops staked out the delivery address.
20: Guns out, ready to hit it like someone that committed a murder's inside.
16: And that someone is Sam Harris.
20: Yes.
26: Except it wasn't. Instead, the cops found this guy, 17-year-old Wesley Freilich.
2: Sitting in front of officers of the law, handcuffed. I'm obviously, literally, I'm sorry I can't say this other G-rated, but my balls were inside of me. I was shitting myself, and I was nervous as all hell.
26: Wesley told police he had no idea who Sam Hare was. He got the ATM card, he said, from a guy he knew, who told an elaborate story.
2: That he worked for a bail bondsman agency and that he wanted me to withdraw money from an ATM for legal reasons.
26: Wesley said he believed the guy because it was a fellow actor he looked up to. Rachel Buffett's fiancé, Dan Wozniak.
15: Coming up, detectives want to talk to Dan.
14: What's going through my head is shock. This is probably a huge mistake.
15: And Dan has quite a story to tell.
4: He said no, and then he just shot her twice in the head.
15: When Dateline continues.
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1: Detectives on the hunt for their prime suspect, Sam Hare, traced his ATM card to Rachel Buffett's fiancé, Dan Wozniak. They found him at his bachelor party.
2: Immediately when he saw me, he turned pale. You could see the blood just draining from his face.
1: Detective Everett hauled Dan to the station and charged him with accessory to Julie's murder. Dan seemed eager to come clean. He told police Sam confessed to him that, while drunk and on drugs, Sam asked Julie for sex.
3: Said no, and then he just shot her twice in the head. I'm really like, you're totally me right now. Like, Julie's like a friend.
1: And then Dan said Sam threatened him and his wife-to-be, Rachel Buffett. So Dan agreed to help Sam escape. According to Dan, Sam offered him money and Dan took it to help pay for his wedding. But as to the anonymous man in the black hat, Dan had a confession to make.
3: He doesn't exist. That's a lie. That's a 100% proof lie.
1: Detectives went to the Camden Apartments to tell Rachel Dan was in custody.
4: What's going through my head is shock. This is probably a huge mistake. It's going to be dropped and everything in time for the rehearsal dinner tomorrow night.
1: Detectives didn't fully believe Dan's story, so they brought Rachel in to see him.
5: She's on the side of the angels when you put her in that room, thinking she's going to get Daniel to tell me everything.
2: That was our goal.
6: So when was the last time you really saw Sam?
1: Dan told Rachel the same story he told detectives. Sam killed Julie, and then Dan helped Sam escape.
6: There's nothing you can do at this point to
7: make
6: it better.
7: Absolutely. He can be truthful with us and truthful with you and truthful with everyone.
1: Then detectives spoke with Rachel alone. Rachel told them she and Dan had received an eviction notice. Dan had to borrow money to make the rent. She said Dan had told her only recently that he'd borrowed the money from dangerous people.
6: He told me the people were going to come break his legs, and he was scared out of his mind.
1: She said on the day Dan was supposed to pay the leg breakers $2,200 or else, Sam stopped by.
6: He came down to the apartment because he was going to give Dan a ride.
1: She said Dan and Sam left together. Then Dan came back alone, but with money.
6: He had $400 somehow on Friday.
1: Rachel said she couldn't believe that Dan was somehow mixed up in Julie's murder.
5: Is that when you start to think to yourself, this guy that I'm about to marry is somebody that I don't even know?
4: I was still thinking that I knew his heart and those crimes that he was saying that he did. At least that still lined up with someone who would do anything to help somebody in need.
7: Did he tell you about this? Did he tell you in his involvement? Know anything about this?
6: Hells no.
1: In the early morning hours, detectives drove Rachel back to the apartments.
4: I go to my friends and knock on the door, and then at that point just start bawling.
8: And she's shaking violently, and she says, Dan's been arrested, and she's just a mess.
1: With Violet at her side, Rachel went to her parents' home to tell them Dan was in jail and the wedding was off.
4: And my mom's she's lost it. She can't speak.
1: The day was about to get a lot more traumatic. Back at the police station, Dan asked to speak with detectives again. And this time, he said something that blew the case wide open.
3: I'm crazy and I did it.
9: You did what?
3: I killed Julie and I killed Sam.
5: You didn't see that coming.
2: No.
1: Dan Wozniak suddenly confessed that he didn't help Sam Hare. He killed him. Dan said they drove to a theater where he'd performed. And Dan asked Sam to help move something from the attic.
3: And when he bent down, I grabbed the gun and I shot him once and then he was still alive.
1: So, Wozniak said, he fired again.
3: He started bleeding. He wasn't moving. He wasn't talking.
1: Dan then drove to a different theater later that evening to appear on stage with Rachel in the musical Nine. In this video of the performance, Dan showed no signs of stress as he played the starring role. Dan told police that during the show, he texted Julie from Sam's phone, pretending to be Sam. After the play, Dan said he went to Sam's apartment and lured Julie into Sam's bedroom.
3: I said, "Reed, lean over and get it right there." When she was leaned over, I put two balloons in the back of her head.
1: Dan admitted scrawling those nasty words on Julie's back and to splitting her pants with a pair of scissors. The next day, he said he disposed of Sam's body and then gave another pitch-perfect performance, captured on videotape. Detectives asked, why?
9: And your motive behind killing Sam was?
3: Money and insanity.
9: Money and insanity. Okay.
1: Sam had more than $60,000 in the bank, his saved-up combat pay. And Julie Kibuishi? Dan said he killed her to cover his tracks and to frame Sam.
10: This is as diabolical as any case I've ever seen.
1: Police delivered the news to Sam's parents. Their son had been murdered.
11: And for whatever reason, I said, at least he wasn't dismembered, okay? The next morning, I get a call that Steve, before you find out, we just want to let you know Sam was dismembered. And that's when I just lost it.
1: Dan Wozniak was charged with two counts of first-degree murder. The news hit the wire. And at the police station, the phone rang. The caller had a story to tell, one that cast a whole new light on Dan's leading lady, Rachel Buffett.
12: Coming up, a witness.
13: Something was terrifying in the feel of the room. I just want to go to there.
12: And a new suspect.
2: We were shocked to learn it. We went back and said, hey, you know, Rachel didn't tell us any of this the day before.
12: When Dateline continues.
5: California draws people who want to perform.
13: It sure does. Everyone's kind of pursuing the same dreams.
1: Chris Williams moved from Canada to California for school.
13: I ended up falling in love with jazz music and falling in love with California. So I've been down here 20 years and perform and love it.
14: You inspire me.
1: In early 2010, Chris was undergoing some serious health problems. The working musician didn't have insurance, so his friends organized a benefit concert.
13: A couple thousand people showed up. It was pretty amazing.
5: Raising money to keep you healthy.
13: Yeah, yeah.
5: And it worked. Here you are.
13: It did. It sure did. And it changed my whole life.
1: Chris, who'd been keeping to himself, began to socialize again. And he met two struggling young actors, Dan Wozniak and Rachel Buffett.
5: Dan was very charming.
13: He was. Very open and personable, and I felt like we had a lot in common. And Rachel's obviously beautiful, and they were just very welcoming to me.
1: Chris soon learned his new friends had financial troubles, and he offered to help by lending them money.
13: All of my friends had just done this big benefit for me.
5: Time to give back.
13: Yeah.
1: Chris also wanted to make sure that he got his money back. So Chris told a story that was 100% false.
13: So I said, well, I can't lend you the money personally, but I know people I could get it from. But they're not good people, so we got to get it back.
1: He lent Dan and Rachel $2,000 cash. Dan promised to pay him back by the end of the week, Friday, May 21st. On the appointed day, Chris drove to Dan and Rachel's apartment.
5: Who's there besides Dan and Rachel and you?
13: I didn't know his name at the time, but it was Sam.
1: Dan left with Sam and told Chris to hang back with Rachel.
13: And in my mind, this is going to be like a 10-minute thing.
1: Meanwhile, said Chris, Rachel seemed stressed.
13: She's on the computer trying to look for other work and ways to get money.
1: 3 hours later, Dan Wozniak returned without Sam.
13: And he throws his $400 down right in front of me. And like he's like shaking, and there's this like wild look in his eyes. He's like breathing almost like this like giant panic attack. And I'm sitting there and I go, hey, like, everything's okay, man. Like, everything's okay. And he's like, and he slumps down in the chair. And I said, is this every penny that you have?
1: Chris says he handed Dan a $20 bill. And he also noticed that Rachel was visibly angry.
13: Things were tense.
5: So that relationship was like a clenched fist.
13: Yeah, I mean, something was terrifying in the feel of the room. I just wanted out of there.
1: He left, and around 20 minutes later, says Chris, Rachel called.
13: And Rachel goes, I think you left a 20 here. I think you dropped some money. You should come back. And I said, I'm not coming back. I didn't drop a 20. I left a 20 so you guys could get dinner. And she goes, no, you should come back.
1: Chris did not return. A week later, as he was getting ready to attend Dan and Rachel's wedding, he heard about the murders of Sam and Julie and realized they happened on the same day as his weird meeting with Dan and Rachel. Chris immediately called police.
2: We're shocked to learn it. And again, we went back and said, hey, you know, Rachel didn't tell us any of this the day before.
1: So detectives interviewed Rachel again, this time not as a witness, but as a suspect.
3: Why don't you tell me why you forgot to tell me about this?
6: Because honestly, I was afraid that if you knew that Chris had seen us that day, I don't know who Chris knows, and I don't know if he knows anybody bad.
3: You don't think we were going to find out?
6: They'll come to me.
3: Did you think we were not going to find out?
6: I guess not. I don't know. I'm a little bit afraid for
3: myself. Well,
1: remember, Chris had told Dan and Rachel the money he lent them came from other people, dangerous people. So was it her safety Rachel was worried about? Detectives didn't think so.
2: She's given herself more time to think about what she's going to tell us when she has to tell us that.
5: And she's protecting Dan.
2: She's protecting herself and Dan.
1: They asked her to take a voice stress analyzer, a kind of lie detector. Rachel agreed, and the cops hit her with an aggressive question.
9: Did you plan the murder with Dan?
1: The results came quickly.
12: Coming up, is the curtain about to close on Rachel?
2: I think she may have been present when Julie was killed. I don't think Julie would have gone into the apartment with Daniel by himself.
12: When Dateline continues.
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1: A reluctant Rachel Buffett took a voice stress analyzer. The results were less than encouraging.
2: I gave you three tests today, okay? All three are deceptive.
3: I know my stories and timelines are kind of jumbled up because my mind's not there right now. I'm trying to remember everything I can. I've told you guys everything I know. I'm completely innocent.
1: Maybe. Now detectives smelled blood. They circled back to that Friday when Dan left with Sam and came back without him.
4: He's gone for 3 hours and he comes back having a heart attack. Yeah. We know he's out killing Sam at that point.
3: I thought he was just overreacting because he thought he was afraid of loan sharks.

0: suspected otherwise from the moment he brought her into the interrogation room to see Dan.
1: What happened? Why?
2: It was almost like they were looking at each other, feeding off each other, and she was waiting for her next line.
0: Remember, Rachel and Julie had been friends. Her reaction when she heard what Sam supposedly did to Julie did not seem to match that.
3: I'm sorry that I am not the kind of person who just goes berserk and loses their mind when they hear this. I just sit there in shock and soak it in.
4: You weren't in shock.
0: The young actress was not convincing her audience. Everett learned Dan had called Rachel from jail before his confession. The jail, of course, recorded those calls.
5: Babe, listen to me. I'm going to go do something right now, and you're not going to see me for the rest of your life. Do you understand that?
6: No. No.
2: She doesn't say, what is it? Her response is, no, no, no. I think she realizes that her world has the potential to come crashing around her.
0: In other words, maybe Rachel already knew what Dan had done and what he might tell detectives. Or was it just that Rachel was figuring things out?
6: What did you do?
5: I think you know what I did.
6: Were you the one that killed them?
0: Dan didn't answer that. Instead, he asked Rachel to come down to the station so she could be present when he spoke with detectives. As she drove, Dan continued to call her.
6: Why did I do it? Why? I love you, baby. You are so insane and so stupid. But I know in your twisted little mind, you were doing it because you wanted to be happy with me. And I hate you for screwing it up.
0: As Rachel got closer to the station, she was in tears.
6: I love you, baby. I'll be right there. Okay.
0: Before Rachel arrived, Dan sat down with detectives and confessed to the murders. Then he called Rachel again and told her what he'd done.
5: I shot him 2 times in the back of the head. And then I grabbed his credit cards and I grabbed Wesley and we took money out of his account.
6: How was Wesley involved? How did you get him involved and why?
0: Rachel didn't seem to react. Instead, she asked about Dan's unwitting accomplice, Wesley. And when Dan described killing Julie, Rachel continued to focus on details.
5: I opened up the door of Sam's apartment and shot her twice in the back of the head.
6: How did nobody hear the gun?
5: I don't know. I got lucky.
0: Detectives wondered, did Rachel know about the murders before they even happened? And more disturbing, did she participate?
2: I think she may have been present when Julie was killed. I don't think Julie would have gone into the apartment with Daniel by himself.
0: Hard even for a homicide detective to imagine.
2: You don't look at a Disney princess as a hardened, cold-blooded, calloused murderer.
0: Of course, thinking it and proving it were two different things. And perhaps Rachel was just another victim of Dan's murder plot. There was no physical evidence placing her at the scene of either murder, and she and Dan both insisted she didn't know about them in advance.
2: 2 years into the investigation, we made a determination. We didn't have enough to charge her for murder.
0: Instead, on November 20th, 2012, Rachel was arrested and charged as an accessory to murder after the fact.
7: The only case against her is that she didn't tell the truth.
8: That's right.
0: According to the DA, Rachel lied about 2 important figures in the case. The man in the black hat, who wasn't there, and the jazz musician Chris Williams, who was.
7: You did catch Daniel. You did find out about Chris. So what effect did Rachel's lies really have?
8: So, yes, in the end, we got some heroic police officers who solved the case anyway. But is it okay for her to lie to the police? The law says no.
0: Like police, Sam and Julie's parents also thought Rachel was more involved than she was letting on.
9: They're like literally 24/7 together. How could

0: do not know if your fiancé committed like kind of a crime? How could you not notice?
1: I want them to charge her with murder. But I'm not the one who has to prove it to everybody. That's not my job.
2: Rachel pleaded not guilty. She posted bail and was released.
3: Yeah, I'm still shocked.
2: Later that day, she held a press conference.
4: Are you saying you're innocent? What are you saying?
3: Completely innocent.
2: She was willing to bet that a jury would agree.
5: Coming up, Rachel on trial.
6: You an honest person?
3: I think so.
7: There is not a doubt in my mind that Rachel knew.
5: When Dateline...
8: I have had no luck lately. Wait, lady luck?
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2: In December 2015, 5 years after Sam and Julie's murders, the lives of two young actors were playing out not on stage, but here in court. Dan Wozniak went on trial first. It didn't take long for a jury to convict him of murder and sentence him to death. He is appealing his conviction. Sam and Julie's parents confronted their children's killer.
16: You, Dan, are a coward and a poster boy for the need of the effective death penalty in California. My only regret that in this state won't let me kill this coward myself.
0: You took advantage of my daughter's kindness and her care for her friend. You took her precious life, and then you disgraced her for pulling off her pants. To you, my daughter was just a decoy. Nothing else.
2: The spotlight then turned to Rachel Buffett. She faced a felony charge, accessory after the fact.
6: Police and prosecutors don't believe you were honest with them.
3: Mm-hmm.
6: Were you honest with them?
3: I was. I know my heart and God knows my heart, and that's my comfort, is God's in control and God knows I'm innocent.
6: You an honest person?
3: I think so. To the best of my capabilities, I told the truth to try to help the police get to the bottom of things. My heart was always in the right place.
6: Dan kills Sam. Dan disposes of Sam's body. Dan lures Julie to Sam's apartment using Sam's phone. Dan kills Julie. During all that time, you never suspect a thing.
3: Not a thing.
2: In September 2018, 8 years after the murders, the aspiring actress went on trial, accused of lying to protect the man she loved.
3: This is my name. This is my life. This is my entire future. And I have nothing to hide, and I'm innocent.
2: Some of her former friends did not agree. Violet testified against her.
17: Knowing all the details that they unraveled and the lies over time, and looking at her and going, how dare you?
2: Violet told the jury that the night they learned Sam had disappeared, while Dan was wondering if he was the last person to see Sam.
17: Rachel is telling Dan to shut up, shut up. That's not what happened, Dan. Your messed up memories are screwing up my story.
2: The jury also heard from Chris Williams, the jazz musician who spent hours with Rachel the day of the murders. And like detectives, Chris thinks Rachel was an accessory before the murders, not just after them.
7: There was not a doubt in my mind that Rachel knew.
6: Ahead of time.
7: Not a doubt.
2: Chris also came to believe that when Rachel called him that day and asked him to come back to the apartment, it was not to return his $20.
7: That's what the police told me. They said if you would have gone back that day, they wanted to kill you.
6: Because you're a loose end.
7: What I believe is that when Dan got back, Rachel said, Chris saw you with Sam.
2: Of course, that was suspicion and not evidence. The trial focused on false statements Rachel made to detectives. Statements her attorney, David Medina, argued were easily explained.
18: Anyone who's ever experienced planning a wedding knows the extreme pressure and stress that goes along with that.
2: Add murder to that equation, he said, and then an arrest of Rachel's soon-to-be husband.
18: The incredible stress that she was under with all of these things occurring. Is it possible she's not entirely accurate about certain things? Of course it is.
2: Rachel's actions could be explained, he said, but Dan Wozniak's could not.
18: Wozniak is a monster. He's a psychopath. He's a pathological liar. What he did to those two is unthinkable. But Rachel had nothing to do with that.
2: Yes, she did, said prosecutor Matt Murphy. She lied, trying to help Dan get away with murder.
19: Everything that Mr. Medina just said about Danny Wozniak is accurate.
20: He is a pathological liar. He is a monster. But he's her little monster. She knows him. And all of this stuff goes on right under her nose.
2: The jury took 5 hours to reach a verdict.
21: We, the jury, in the above entitled action, find the defendant, Rachel May Buffett, guilty.
1: When you heard the sounds of the clicks of the cuffs, to me it was a sweet sound because her arrogance and her lies are now caught up with her.
2: Sam and Julie's parents spoke at Rachel's sentencing.
22: As part of my son's body lie dead and dismembered in the attic of a Los Alamitos theater, Rachel Buffett was spreading lies. As Julie Kibuishi was lying in my son's apartment, Rachel Buffett was deliberately deceiving the police, attempting to throw them off the trail of her lover, Dan Wozniak.
0: To me, you and that monster are two peas in a pod. You're both self-centered and truly heartless. And I hope you'll live every day regretting your disgusting decisions.
2: The judge sentenced Rachel to 32 months behind bars.
23: And you lied.
2: It was the final scene of this real-life drama. Chris Williams always wondered, should he have seen the warning signs? Could he have stopped the murders from happening?
7: I spent all those years wishing I could have done something. And then I walked out and went, I did something to help. That's what I wanted.
2: What two families wanted were some answers and some relief from their pain. Those answers finally came.
1: I'm pretty much satisfied with the answers right now. Never prove everything 100%, Josh. But I'm not going to get much more.
2: Unfortunately, the criminal justice system has never doubled as a grief therapist. Some wounds are too great to be healed in a courtroom.
0: The day that she left the door and that her voice and what she was wearing, and yeah, I'm getting old and you forget a lot of stuff, but those things that just...
7: Not that.
0: I don't want to forget her image and her voice, and it's hard. No matter how many years pass by.
4: That's all for now. I'm Lester Holt. Thanks for joining us. He married the woman of his dreams, beautiful and sweet.
5: She's just angelic.
4: And was folded into her tight-knit family, headed by an elderly religious matriarch.
5: You were either part of their family or you weren't.
4: Together, they had a little girl, Sydney. When their marriage fell apart, his wife's family closed ranks.
9: In their view, Sydney was their property.
4: One day, he went to pick up his little girl for a visit and was never seen alive again.
9: He died right there.
4: But who would kill a devoted dad? The unbelievable choice. His golden girl wife or the gracious family matriarch? They seem so loving, but was there another side?
23: It's a monster that comes out of a closet. It's very ugly.
24: How dark is that side?
9: Murderous.
4: But which one was the killer?
25: I'm Lester Holt, and this is Dateline.
4: Here's Rob Stafford with The Mystery on Horseshoe Drive.
26: In the home of a God-fearing family, in one of the smallest of American towns, the worst of crimes.
27: Oh, please come and help us.
28: Okay, I'll get a hold of the ambulance, all right?
27: Yes.
28: Okay.
26: The crime became a mystery, a whodunit.
29: It's a puzzler. It's almost a game of three-card Monty.
26: And it made many people in town wonder about one particular family, about what had been going on behind the closed doors of their home.
5: How well do you really know your neighbors? How well do you really know the people that surround you?
30: Get one? Can we feed it to him?
26: Our story begins with Stephen Watkins, who'd grown up in tiny Chandlerville in rural central Illinois, population 700. He'd had the kind of ideal childhood he wanted to recreate on his own.
31: I think that was probably his biggest goal in life, was to have that family that he grew up with.
26: Stephen's parents, Penny and Dale, say even as a kid, their boy was always holding his younger sister, Ashley, or cousins, playing with them, showering them with attention.
32: He loved kids, loved people, and he always wanted to have kids and be around them.
26: He was patient and kind and had a smile for everyone.
31: And you could always see the smile in his eyes. I could just look in him and see the joy of life.
26: Brandy Tolley ran cross country with Stephen in high school back in the 90s.
5: Just a really good guy, genuine, loved his family. I don't think he had an enemy in the world, just always looked out for people.
26: In his 20s, Stephen joined the military.
31: I think he wanted to get out and see a different part of the world. He was raised in a small town, and he felt like the military could offer him a venture.
26: Stephen signed with the Coast Guard and moved to Virginia. But not long before he left, a former girlfriend gave birth to a baby girl named Alexandria, Alex. It was his baby girl, and he immediately jumped in as her father.
31: Stephen was right there. When she was born, he doted over her. He was just excited about every little thing. He would sleep right by Alex's bed, holding her little hand. I mean, that's just how he was.
26: The former girlfriend regularly took Alex to visit Stephen in Virginia, and the bond between father and daughter grew strong. Alex's mother then realized Stephen could offer more stability and a better home life for their daughter than she could, and she gave him full custody of her.
24: That says a lot about him as a dad.
31: Yes. Stephen was responsible, and that says that he was determined to be part of his children's life.
26: When Alex was two, Stephen moved her to Virginia to live with him full time.
32: He made sure she was in a good daycare, and there was always times when he had to, you know, had to make sure he ran out and got her at the right time.
24: Did he complain that he didn't have freedom?
31: Absolutely not. He was content with that.
26: But Stephen also wanted a wife. When his Coast Guard service ended, he returned home, living in a house behind his parents, and got a job with the state. About a year later, Stephen noticed an attractive woman whose office shared a parking lot with his.
31: He was really excited. You know, he felt like, I found what I've been looking for in life.
26: That woman was Jennifer Webster, who'd grown up around the corner from Stephen's friend Brandy.
5: She's very tall and just angelic, I think, in so many ways. Her smile was contagious as well. Very bright, very model-esque. When she walked into a room, I think people turned their heads because she was beautiful.
3: She's a very cute girl, long hair. She can be as sweet as can be. You can take her to any crowd you want to go and she'll fit in.
26: Jennifer's uncle, Ed Skinner, remembers hearing about Stephen from Jennifer before the two started dating in the summer of 2006. From Jennifer's description, Stephen seemed to be infatuated with her from a distance.
3: She said, this boy has been watching me in the parking lot at work, watches my every move every time I go to work. He's there, sitting in his car until I get out, and then he follows me. My two boys looked at each other and said, Stalker Steve, once they found out his name.
26: His mother says Stephen wasn't stalking her, and in fact had spoken to Jennifer a few times before asking her out in that very same parking lot. They became a couple. Instantly.
3: This happened so quick, I was shocked. She brought him to church 2 weeks after they had met and introduced him to my father-in-law, didn't even know his last name.
26: Ed says this wasn't how things usually went in his and Jennifer's family, which he says was slow to accept outsiders.
3: We're a kind of family that every single night for probably 15 years, we met for supper someplace, either at their house, my house, or at a local restaurant. We was just a close-knit family.
26: The Skinners are a religious family, Seventh-day Adventist. In the last several years, multiple generations lived together in a large home, one of the biggest in the neighborhood. They stuck together, kept to themselves, to the point where some people say they seemed almost clannish. Brandy says not only were they tight-knit, but financially successful as well, the result of a family business.
5: They always had nicer things. I remember growing up, one year they had a garage sale one summer, and it was like a gold mine.
26: Jennifer was beautiful, well-off, came from a close family like Stephen had, and yearned for a family as Stephen did. What could be better? In the end, the real question, what could be worse?
3: He didn't know what he was getting into.
4: Coming up, Stephen's family starts to wonder exactly what kind of woman he's gotten involved with.
5: It was a disgrace that she would even do something like that.
4: When Dateline continues.
30: That's it. There's your horse. Oh, there he is.
26: In the heart of the Illinois Farm Belt, a new relationship was growing very fast. It seems Stephen and Jennifer began dating one day and became a committed couple the next. And making it a happy threesome, Stephen's daughter from a previous relationship, Alex. Stephen often captured family moments with photos and video.
6: My name is Alex.
26: His family says he thought Jennifer would make the perfect wife and mother.
31: He felt like she wants to cook with us. She loves Alex. She treats Alex like she's, you know, her mother.
24: The woman to complete his life.
31: Yes.
24: The family he was looking for.
31: Yes.
26: But if Stephen was happy, his mother had her doubts about the girl from that tight-knit family.
31: I didn't feel like she really wanted to be part of our family. And that was from the very beginning I felt that way.
26: Stephen's dad took a more positive view.
32: I just thought it was going to be a good fit for him. And I thought Jennifer would be real good for both of them. They presented a pretty good picture.
24: Was your son in love?
31: Yes.
26: Stephen began spending much of his time with Alex, Jennifer, and her family. And he was thrilled that the family seemed to embrace him and his daughter, as his sister Ashley remembers.
5: That was number one, is he wanted to make sure that they enjoyed kids and would get along with Alex too. Not only was she nice and interacting with him and Alex and basically the perfect mother, but their family was accepting Alex and welcoming both of them with open arms.
24: And it was crucial to Stephen to have this family accept Alex.
5: Exactly.
26: Within weeks of meeting, Stephen and Jennifer got married in August 2006. Stephen's family remembers how happy everyone seemed the day of the wedding, especially Stephen.
32: He was ecstatic. Just had a big old smile, eyes shining. was an outdoors wedding. It was really a nice wedding.
6: They threw petals on the sidewalk, and Jennifer was happy. She was smiling from ear to ear. Her family was happy. They made several comments about how happy they were that they had such a wonderful son-in-law now, and that they were getting married, and he was going to be part of their family.
32: The whole family just raved about Stephen and Alex.
26: The whole family, that is, except Jennifer's Uncle Ed. He says he didn't approve of the whirlwind romance. He didn't like that stalker Steve became the one so quickly. He did not attend the wedding.
3: I was told within a month after they had started dating, they was going to get married. And that's just not the way that our family ever did it. You get to know somebody, you date them a long time before you just commit to something in life. I feel she jumped out of the skillet into the frying pan.
24: Did you feel Stephen was jumping out of the skillet and into the frying pan?
3: Yeah, he didn't know what he was getting into.
26: Still, Jennifer and Stephen's life together unfolded like a storybook marriage. Not long after the wedding, they bought a home on Horseshoe Drive, just down the block from the big house where her parents and grandparents lived in Ashland, about a half hour from Stephen's family. Then, not long after that, Stephen called his mom with more big news. Jennifer was pregnant.
31: I was excited for it. I kept thinking, you know, maybe I was wrong. And being thankful that I'd not said anything, you know, imposed my feelings on him. I'm thinking, they're going to have a baby. They're doing good as a family.
26: But soon after the announcement, things seemed to change for Stephen and Alex. His mother says Jennifer's family suddenly wanted nothing to do with Stephen's daughter.
31: And he said, Jennifer's family told Alex that she's not really part of their family. I don't understand how they can love her and make her a special part and treat her like blood, and then all of a sudden just turn and go the other way.
24: She says Alex was very upset by the rejection. Stephen was as well. And soon, with the spring thaw, about 6 months after Stephen and Jennifer's wedding, their relationship grew ice cold. Now it was Stephen himself who was also feeling rejected, kicked out of that family circle.
31: Stephen was hurt and discouraged. I don't know if he thought that was just a stage that she would go through while she was pregnant, a hormonal thing, or somehow he could make things better and get them back on track.
26: But it didn't get any better. Instead, the relationship flew off the rails after the baby was born in June 2007, a girl named Sydney.
31: It was like Jennifer wanted her family and her to be part of Sydney's life, but didn't want anybody else to be part of them. Stephen said, I barely even get to see Sydney. When we get home, Jennifer goes down to her mom's house with Grandma Shirley and all of them, and he said she even bathes Sydney down there and everything, brings her home at 9:30, 10 o'clock in time to go to bed, and gets up the next morning and starts the routine over again.
26: Stephen had told his parents Jennifer thought the arrangement made for the perfect marriage, but Stephen thought just the opposite. To him, it was no marriage at all. And worse, he wasn't able to see his new baby. His mom says he was running out of patience and options.
31: He said, Mom, the only way I'm ever going to get to know Sydney or to get time with Sydney without Jennifer being attached to her is if I file for divorce and get visitation.
24: He needs to divorce his wife to see his daughter.
31: Yes, it was a very hard decision for him to make.
26: He also filed for custody of Sydney. And that set off a move from Jennifer Stephen never expected. She fired back a bombshell.
31: The day that she found out that he filed for divorce and custody of Sydney, the day she found out, she called DCFS and accused him of molesting Sydney and Alex.
24: Molesting Sydney and Alex?
31: Yes.
24: Did your son molest his daughter?
31: Absolutely not.
6: I thought it was a disgrace that she would even do something like that. Not only did she hurt him and hurt Alex, you know, she hurt the whole family.
26: As the state investigated, Stephen was allowed visits with Sydney, but his family says Jennifer continued to keep Sydney from him.
5: Knowing the Skinner family, they were so tight-knit, they would let nothing come in between them and their grandchild.
26: The allegations of sexual abuse didn't stick. The Department of Children and Family Services said they were unfounded. But Jennifer still wouldn't allow Stephen to see Sydney. To force her to share the baby with Stephen, the judge in their divorce case ordered that Stephen get regular visits with Sydney. That court order helped, and Stephen was able to see Sydney for a few visits. He sometimes invited Jennifer to come along, as they did to pick pumpkins in October 2008. Because despite all that had happened, his family says Stephen was still hoping he could show Jennifer how good life could be with the four of them together as a family. His efforts were in vain, though. Far more often than not, Jennifer and her family denied Stephen visits with his baby, frequently saying Sydney was sick. Once Stephen called a police officer to the Skinner home to help him, but the family still said no. Stephen was becoming more and more frustrated. And then one evening, in late November 2008, the whole situation exploded.
28: 911, where's your emergency?
27: Mom, my grandmother needs help. My husband came to pick up my child because we're getting a divorce, and he come after him and tried to come after the baby and I...
25: Coming up, Jennifer was calling for her grandmother, but it was Stephen who needed help.
32: Looks like that somebody decided to shoot him in the back of the head.
25: When
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15: It feels good to have support. 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
26: It's not just corn that grows quickly in rural Illinois. So did the family of Stephen and Jennifer. They'd met, married, and had a baby in about a year's time. And just as quickly, their relationship fell apart. They were fighting over baby Sydney when Stephen went to Jennifer's one November evening to pick up the child. And within minutes, Jennifer was on the phone with 911, hysterical.
28: 911, where's your emergency?
27: Mom, my grandmother needs help. My husband came to pick up my child because we're getting a divorce, and he come after him and tried to come after the baby and I, and he's on the floor shot.
28: Is he shot?
27: No, he's shot. I need an ambulance for my grandmother.
26: It was a confusing 911 call. Jennifer wanted an ambulance for her grandmother, Shirley Skinner. As for her estranged husband, Stephen, Jennifer implied to the dispatcher he'd been shot to protect her family.
27: He come after her and pushed her out of the way, and then he tried to come after Sydney and I. Oh, God.
28: Okay, what happened to your grandmother?
27: I think she's having a heart trouble. Please come and help us.
28: Okay, what's your name?
27: Jennifer Watkins.
28: Okay, I'll get a hold of the ambulance, all right?
27: Yes.
28: Okay.
26: Ashland Police Chief Jim Birdsell was called to the scene.
0: About 5:50 that evening, I got a phone call from 911 advising me that there had been a domestic in town at number 11 Horseshoe Drive. Said the husband came in to pick up his daughter for visitation, forced his way in house, knocked an elderly woman down, and she's having medical problems at that time.
26: But when he arrived, he found this was no routine domestic.
0: I walk up, open the door, and walk in the house, and directly in front of me was an elderly lady sitting in a chair, which turned out to be Shirley Skinner, and one of the EMS personnel kneeling beside her, holding her hand, and she's crying a little bit.
26: Then a first responder motioned over to the other side of the room.
0: And I saw the body laying down there.
24: Any sign of life?
0: No.
26: It was Stephen Watkins, dead on the floor. A 9mm Glock handgun on a box several yards away.
0: Trying to get in my mind what had happened. The EMS personnel had told me that Shirley had made a statement to them that she had shot him.
24: They reported to the chief that Shirley had said a couple times, "Is he dead? I shot him. He shouldn't have come back here." A stunning story, but this was secondhand information from first responders quoting an elderly woman in the midst of a medical and family crisis. Were her statements reliable? Had she really said that? Chief Birdsall asked Jennifer what happened.
0: She said that Stephen forced his way in the house and knocked her grandmother down. And then he was coming after her and the baby, and the grandmother shot him.
26: It all seemed hard to believe. Chief Birdsall wanted to ask Shirley himself what happened, but never got a chance.
0: About the time I was getting ready to, her attorney was on the phone and told me he didn't want me to talk to her.
24: So she is already lawyered up?
0: Yes.
26: Shortly after the chief's arrival, Jennifer also hired an attorney and stopped talking to him as well. Jennifer's grandfather, who was in the house at the time Stephen was killed, wasn't talking either. So what had happened here in the Skinner home? Had Stephen Watkins finally gotten so frustrated over the child custody battle he'd been fighting that he completely lost it and barged into the house on a rampage? With Shirley, Jennifer, and Grandpa silent, the evidence would have to tell the tale.
24: Did you see signs of a break-in?
0: No, sir. The door didn't have any damage to it.
24: Any signs of a struggle?
0: Not at the door. There was supposedly something on the wall that was broke. It was hanging down.
24: A sconce on the wall of the house?
0: On the wall of the house.
26: But there was no indication the sconce was broken that day, and there was no skin tissue or blood found on the sconce. Had Shirley Skinner really been pushed down by Stephen?
24: Did you see any injuries consistent with her being knocked to the ground?
0: No, sir.
24: Were there any black eyes,
0: no,
24: broken bones?
0: No, sir. Didn't see anything like that.
24: Did she seem like her clothes were out of place?
0: No, sir.
24: Didn't even look disheveled?
0: No.
26: What's more, Stephen had been shot once in the back of the head, and he did not have a gun or any other weapon on him. The chief didn't think it was self-defense.
24: So what does it look like to you?
0: Looks like that somebody decided to shoot him in the back of the head.
26: But who was the somebody who shot him? Members of the Skinner family obviously knew who did it, but none of them were talking. Complicating matters, Chief Birdsall had never handled a murder before. Most of his law enforcement career had been spent on vehicle code violations. He thought he'd be able to handle the case on his own, but he couldn't. And the case dragged on for months.
24: People all over your community are saying, why hasn't there been an arrest?
0: Yes.
24: Are you hearing that?
0: I'm hearing it a lot.
26: As the case dragged on with no arrests made, the whodunit became the talk of the town.
1: People were very, very, very aware of this killing in this community.
26: Bruce Rushton covered the case for the Springfield Journal-Register.
1: Anytime we write something in the newspaper about this, like the tiniest little thing, it's the most clicked on thing, or close to the most clicked on thing. It's a puzzler. It's almost a game of three-card Monty.
26: Rushton says no one thought Stephen instigated the violence. Everyone the reporter spoke to had only good things to say about Stephen, including two teachers who had taught his daughter, Alex.
1: Both of them agreed that they had never in their teaching careers encountered a father who was devoted to their children as Stephen Watkins was. When I spoke with his coworkers, he would talk about his kids at work, and they all knew that Alex and Sydney, they had a pretend bake session, and so he had animal crackers that he was putting in the toy oven and playing with his kids. I mean, how many fathers do that?
26: Everyone thought Stephen was such a great guy, such a great dad. Who would kill him? Ultimately, Mike Vujovic, then with the state's attorney's appellate prosecutor's office, and Sergeant Kelly Walter, who is now a colonel with the Illinois State Police, took over the investigation. They focused on a key question: who pulled the trigger? The forensic evidence was no help.
24: Was the weapon tested for DNA?
2: It was.
24: Was anything found?
2: Nothing.
24: And no fingerprints on it at all?
2: No, no fingerprints on it.
24: Were gun residue tests performed on the people inside that house at the time of the shooting?
2: They were not.
24: And no blood spatter was found on any of the family's clothing. Investigators had no physical evidence proving any one person had murdered Stephen Watkins, even though he was clearly shot to death inside the Skinner home. All they had were statements from first responders claiming that Shirley Skinner, an elderly woman who was very upset and agitated at the time, said she'd shot Stephen. Did she really mean to say that? Did they really hear her right? Who was the shooter?
26: To solve that mystery, they would look into the inner workings of the tight-knit Skinner family. And they say what they found there helped them finally get to the bottom of who pulled the trigger and why.
4: Coming up, investigators have questions about the Golden Girl who held sway over the entire clan.
3: It's a monster that comes out of a closet. It's very, very ugly. Very ugly.
4: When Dateline continues.
31: We all lost our lives that night. You know, it's not something you ever get over.
24: On the Tuesday evening before Thanksgiving 2008, Penny Watkins' son, Stephen, had gone to pick up his baby daughter, Sydney, for a court-ordered visit when he was shot to death. Stephen's wife, Jennifer, told police he'd barged into her home, knocked over her grandmother, and was heading for her and the baby when her grandmother shot him.
26: But had it really gone down that way? Why would an elderly religious woman shoot the father of her great-granddaughter? Even as investigators focused on Grandma Shirley, they began to look more closely at Jennifer. For one thing, they learned she'd been married before. Jennifer's uncle, Ed Skinner, says that relationship was a sign of things to come.
3: That didn't last long. She just had to have her way all the time, and there was never his way. So he didn't stick around.
24: He divorced her?
3: Yes, sir.
24: Did you blame him?
3: No, sir, not at all.
26: State police say when they talked to Jennifer's first husband, he described an us-against-them mentality in Jennifer's insular family.
5: They did everything together, and you were either part of their family or you weren't.
26: And Stephen Watkins was clearly no longer part of the family, what with the divorce filing, accusations of child molesting, and the custody dispute. And now Jennifer was losing that dispute. The abuse allegations had been found baseless, and a court hearing about increased visitation for Stephen had been scheduled.
24: How concerned is the Skinner family about this visitation ruling?
2: Very concerned, very concerned. In their view, Sydney was their property, and they were not going to share their property with anyone outside that Skinner family, even Stephen Watkins. The Skinner family was circling the wagons for themselves, and he was the enemy.
26: Jennifer and her family feared Stephen would be successful in getting overnight visitation at that hearing. He was also continuing his quest for sole custody of Sydney, but he never made it to the courthouse. He was killed the night before at his estranged wife's home. According to investigators, the Skinner family had been so concerned about the hearing, Jennifer's mother hired a private investigator to witness Stephen picking up the baby the evening he was killed, perhaps to observe something that could be used against him at the hearing the following day.
2: Perhaps some dirt, baby was crying whenever dad picked her up, or maybe he wasn't putting her in the baby car seat.
26: But state police learned Jennifer's mother told the private eye not to show up, not long before Stephen was to arrive.
2: Less than 2 hours later, Stephen Watkins is laying dead on her dining room floor.
26: Suddenly, the child custody issue that posed such a problem for Jennifer was solved forever. According to Ed, his family catered to Jennifer.
3: She's a spoiled, rotten brat. I know that's a pretty harsh statement. The world revolved around Jennifer. We didn't do anything if Jennifer didn't want to do it.
26: Ed says his mother, Shirley, doted on Jennifer, the family's firstborn grandchild.
3: They was very, very close. There was nothing that Jennifer could ask for that she didn't get. She lived as a princess, treated as a princess. When she went to church, she looked like a little doll that had just stepped out of a magazine, dressed fit to kill.
26: As she grew up, he says Jennifer could be sweet, but her dark side was something else.
3: It's a monster that comes out of a closet. It's very, very ugly. Very ugly. She just thinks that she can control anybody that she comes along with.
24: When Jennifer doesn't get her way, what happens?
3: She throws a fit and life is miserable for everybody around.
24: Do you believe that Jennifer was just using Stephen to get a child? Now she had what she wanted. She wanted to get out.
3: I think at the time she was probably hoping that it would work, hoping that he would knuckle under and obey her. But I think later on she saw that that wasn't going to work. She knew she had her child, and that's what she really wanted.
26: And Ed believed Jennifer would do anything to keep Sydney from Stephen.
3: She just said that he couldn't have her.
26: Even going so far as pulling the trigger herself, Ed says. After all, the murder weapon was not Shirley's. It was Jennifer's.
3: Jennifer has every motive to do it.
26: And he says that even if his mother was the one who killed Stephen, she was probably driven to it by Jennifer.
3: So my mom and dad was around Jennifer and her mouth 24 hours a day. And she is very annoying when it comes to something that she believes in. And she believed in not giving Stephen the daughter. And she talked about it constantly.
24: This goes beyond annoyance. We're talking about murder.
3: Oh, yes. Yeah.
26: It's not just Ed who thinks Jennifer might have killed Stephen and that Shirley was trying to take the fall to protect her granddaughter, a young mom. Reporter Bruce Rushton went to a vigil for Stephen 9 months after he was killed, which included a walk to the Skinner family home. People there were split over whether it was Shirley or Jennifer who killed Stephen.
1: It's a head-scratcher, because what's the grandmother's motive here? And compare that to Jennifer Watkins' motives. Did these folks truly believe Sydney was being abused? I don't know. Prosecution obviously doesn't have to prove motive in a criminal case, but you can't help but ask yourself.
24: The jury will be asking.
1: You would imagine so.
26: A jury would soon get its chance. More than 10 months after Stephen Watkins was shot to death, an arrest in Florida, where Shirley and Jennifer had gone to live with baby Sydney. Chief Birdsall was there.
0: When she saw me there, she appeared to be very surprised. I was happy to be there.
4: Coming up, it turns out that one of them had strange marks on her hand the night of the murder.
24: Two lines. Consistent with firing that type of weapon.
5: Consistent with firing this type of weapon.
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0: In October 2009, more than 10 months after Stephen Watkins was shot to death, his parents finally received the call from police they've been long waiting for.
1: What did they say?
2: We just wanted to let you know that we've picked Shirley Skinner up in Florida for the murder of Stephen.
3: Shirley Skinner, the religious matriarch of a close-knit family. Despite what Shirley's son Ed says and the rumors around town that Jennifer might have pulled the trigger, it was the grandmother who was charged. Though Jennifer implied her grandmother had shot Stephen in defense of her and baby Sydney, investigators believe the older woman had executed him in cold blood. What do you think happened?
4: Stephen was coming over to pick up Sydney for his court-ordered visitation, came to the door, once again was told that the baby was sick. Perhaps he was frustrated once again by being told that. Maybe he said something to the effect of, oh, BS, and may well have been lured in by that, come in and see for yourself. And then he's inside the house, and it's a distance of approximately 30 feet from the main entry door to Sydney's bedroom. And we've got to believe that Jennifer was holding the baby. And as he's walking down the length of that dining room, he's passing Shirley. And as he walks past her, it's our belief that she then shot him.
3: Had he been turned over as though somebody was trying to do CPR or anything?
2: He lay where he fell.
4: Shot in the back of the head. He just fell forward and a pool of blood right around his head and his baseball cap underneath him. And he died right there where he was shot.
0: Why had Shirley been the one charged? Though the forensic evidence collected at the scene was not useful, authorities did have important eyewitness evidence, something the first responders and Chief Birdsall said they'd seen that fatal night. Two parallel scrapes on Shirley Skinner's hand.
2: She had two marks across the webbing of her hand.
3: And what's significant about that?
2: The significance about that would be, and I'll show you with the weapon, as you can see, the slide part of the weapon is coming back over the webbing of my hand. If she's holding it wrong, something that could catch it would be that the hand and the marks could be made from that slide coming back across her hand.
3: Two lines. Consistent with firing that type of weapon.
0: To investigators, those marks conclusively put the gun in Shirley's hand. What's more, they learned Shirley had allegedly been planning Stephen's murder for a while by trying to find someone to kill her.
4: About a month or so before Stephen's execution, Shirley approached two of her employees and offered them $10,000 to cap this guy, who they identified as being Steve Watkins.
3: Cap this guy, this little old grandmother.
4: Yep. The one employee said he thought she was joking, at which point she says, no, I'm serious.
0: How did an elderly religious woman who once owned a daycare center become someone the state was accusing of premeditated murder?
4: To her fellow parishioners, she's a fine, gracious, Christian woman who loves children. That's one side of Shirley.
3: The grandmother who loves kids. Is there another side?
4: She's proficient in the use of guns, which in and of itself doesn't mean anything, but that put together with the cultish form of that family, you know, where everything is done for the family, within the family, to the exclusion of anybody on the outside, and we will take whatever measures necessary to protect that family unit. That is the other side of the contradiction.
3: How dark is that side?
4: Murderous.
0: And that went to the heart of the state's theory, that Shirley had fired a fatal shot to rid the family of a son-in-law they no longer welcomed and didn't want in baby Sydney's life.
3: Are you convinced Shirley Skinner acted alone?
4: I believe Shirley Skinner pulled the trigger. Do I think she acted alone? No. It's been a family conspiracy, a family plan. And they were not going to allow him any further contact with that little baby.
0: And yet, no fingerprints, no DNA, no gunshot residue, no blood spatter, no recorded statements from either Shirley, Jennifer, or anyone else in the family. And those supposedly incriminating marks on Shirley's hand, turns out they'd never been photographed. A jury would never see them for themselves. Would any jury be able to sort out this case, an alleged family conspiracy? Two women at the crime scene, one who appeared to have clear motive, the other 75 years old, neither with criminal records. It seems such a confused, slim case, Ed says. He and the family believe Shirley would never be found guilty. So when she was offered a plea deal, she turned it down and chose to go to trial.
5: I was convinced that she didn't do it.
6: Coming up,
1: jurors had their doubts, too.
5: Does Shirley Skinner look like someone who could commit this kind of crime?
6: Honestly, no. As a matter of fact, when I first walked in there, I really thought that she was one of the attorneys. I had no idea that she was actually the one who was on trial.
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0: In America's heartland, Shirley Skinner went on trial for the first-degree murder of Stephen Watkins, her grandson-in-law, and two counts of solicitation of murder for allegedly asking two workers at the family business if they knew anyone who capped somebody for 10 grand.
1: That kind of went in large measure to her intent. It demonstrated the deep contempt and hatred that she had for this, the father of her great-grandbaby, to offer money to kill him.
0: The trial lasted less than 4 days. The state made its case that Shirley killed Stephen to eliminate a family problem. Prosecution had no physical evidence to prove she was the shooter. No DNA, no fingerprints, no gunshot residue, no blood spatter, no photos of the scrapes on Shirley's hand. Basically, all they had were descriptions of the hand and statements from first responders that Shirley told them she'd shot Stephen.
2: Now it was time for the defense to make its case to the jury, mostly young and female from small-town rural Illinois. Lawyers for Shirley emphasized the fact there was no physical evidence linking her to the weapon. And they argued Shirley's statements to the first responders, "Is he dead? I shot him," were made when she was having a medical emergency. How reliable could those statements be? The defense also focused on what it called a sloppy, inept investigation by the police chief, and pointed at Jennifer through innuendo and implication with her ugly divorce and custody battle as the one with the motive to kill Stephen. They didn't directly argue Jennifer pulled the trigger, only that there was no hard evidence Shirley did. And what did Jennifer have to say to the jury? Nothing. She didn't even attend the trial. And the defense called no witnesses of its own.
0: So what did jurors think of the case? We spoke with three.
2: Does Shirley Skinner look like someone who could commit this kind of crime?
3: Honestly, no. As a matter of fact, when I first walked in there, I really thought that she was one of the attorneys. I had no idea that she was actually the one who was on, you know, trial.
2: What did you think of the police investigation?
4: Left something to be desired.
5: There was a lot of holes in it. There was a lot of mistakes made. I would have liked to have seen pictures of the scrapes on the back of her hand.
2: When it came down to the final vote, how difficult a decision is it?
4: It's difficult in the sense that you're deciding somebody's fate, but as far as time-wise and what we had to contemplate and weigh out, it didn't take long.
0: The jury was out a total of 90 minutes, including lunch, before finding Shirley Skinner guilty of murder. Stephen's family was jubilant. Shirley's son, Ed Skinner, was shocked.
6: I was convinced my mom was going to get off.
0: Shirley is serving a 55-year prison sentence. If she'd taken the plea deal, she'd be out in less than 9.
2: What's it like to see your mother behind bars?
6: Horrible. Absolutely horrible.
2: Is she equipped to handle what she's going through right now?
6: Not at all. Not at all.
0: Although Ed Skinner had split from his family by publicly blaming Jennifer, he still struck a note of us against them.
6: I honestly feel Jennifer made this bed, she needs to sleep in it.

0: believe in smoking.
1: But you have guns in the house. Stephen Watkins was shot in the back of the head.
0: Yes, sir.
1: In your family's home.
0: Yep.
1: And somebody in your family did it.
0: That's correct.
1: So pretty hard for you to be sitting here judging somebody else.
0: Oh, exactly. Exactly.
2: In the end, it was a murder that Ed Skinner thought might have been planned as a way to get what Jennifer wanted, but leave the Skinner family intact and unscathed.
0: Very, very poorly planned out scheme on my niece and my sister's side that ruined the Watkins family, ruined the Skinner family. I don't think that they planned it out as good as what they should have, if they was going to do something like that.
2: Despite the accusations of a family conspiracy, neither Jennifer nor anyone else in the Skinner family was charged with any crime related to the shooting. No one in the family had agreed to speak with Dateline except Ed. As for Stephen's parents, they've been raising Alex in Illinois. They battled Jennifer for visitation with Sydney, and in 2010, a judge awarded it to them. Then in 2016, a judge determined Sydney was a neglected child. She went to live with her paternal aunt and uncle, who've been granted permanent guardianship. Jennifer has supervised visitation rights. Meanwhile, Stephen's parents have spoken to Sydney about what happened to her dad.
3: From my viewpoint, he gave his life for her.
4: That's all for now. I'm Lester Holt. Thanks for joining us.
5: Vanessa was a good soldier.
6: Did she go into the army to help people?
7: Yes.
6: Another soldier notified command she was missing.
5: They're searching their company areas. They're searching the installation.
6: It's like she vanished into thin air. This takes a turn, this story. So her family said that she was being sexually harassed by a superior. This kicked off the hashtag, I am Vanessa Guillen.
8: I don't know what makes them think they have the right to harass my sister.
9: Women are coming forward saying they too were sexually harassed in the army.
10: Enough is enough. We need to change this.
11: The trends are going the wrong way. That's really tearing at us as an institution.
5: A man who is out digging holes sees what he thinks is human hair.
7: I kept praying because miracles can happen. I would say, please don't let it be.
4: I'm Lester Holt, and this is Dateline.
12: Here's Andrea Canning with Voices for Vanessa.
13: I couldn't believe this was happening to me. It was the scariest part in my life because I was alone.
14: So many were quiet for so long.
13: I was harassed, sexually assaulted, raped, and physically threatened. This man that I trusted. I felt violated. I felt stupid.
14: But now, they want to be heard.
15: The men who sexually assaulted me are still serving in uniform today.
16: There's no excuse for harassment. It has to stop.
14: All these voices inspired by one that suddenly went silent. April 22nd, 2020 should have been an easy Wednesday for Private First Class Vanessa Guillen. The 20-year-old was heading to her station at Fort Hood, since renamed Fort Cavazos, where she'd complete a few tasks her boss had texted her about the night before. Even in this regimented army world, PFC Guillen texted a lot with her boyfriend, her girlfriends, and according to her sister Lupe, Vanessa constantly texted with their mother Gloria.
7: My mom, like, texted her every other hour, like, what are you eating? Are you okay?
14: So it was strange when, by midday, their mom stopped hearing from Vanessa. That's when her sister Myra tried to reach her.
17: The call went straight to voicemail, and lunchtime I texted her, the message didn't send. I tried calling again, I went to voicemail. That's when I started getting really scared.
14: Vanessa Guillen's life story was a typically American one. The daughter of immigrants, one of six children, she was a mix of many things. Ambition, generosity, humor.
6: When no one was watching her, she was with her family. What was her personality like?
7: She was goofy. Like, she just laughed at herself. So, like, her laugh just was contagious.
14: According to her mother, Gloria, even as a child, Vanessa was laser focused.
6: Is it true?

0: she wanted to be in the army as young as 10 years old?
1: Exacto, sí. Una vez me dijo a mí, mami, voy a escribirme al ejército cuando sea yo ya adulta, adolescente, 18 años.
2: By high school, it looked like Vanessa would have plenty of options in life. She excelled in school, and her friend Ashley Macias said sports were her thing.
3: Running, working out, she was doing, always exercising.
0: Was she the whole package in high school?
3: She was friendly with everybody she encountered.
2: As graduation neared, Vanessa told her family she hadn't changed her mind. She still planned to enlist in the Army.
4: She wanted to help others, and she wanted to, have better opportunities.
2: After basic training, Vanessa was assigned to the 3rd Cavalry Division at Fort Hood in Killeen, Texas. There, she specialized in small arms and artillery repair. Things went well. Vanessa made friends, received great feedback from her superiors. And on the weekends, she'd make the 3-hour drive down to visit her family in Houston. But a few months in, her family noticed a change.
1: Ojerosa, delgada, no dormía.
2: Gloria asked her daughter what was wrong.
1: Pero decía que estaba bien, que no me preocupara, que estaba bien, que estaba bien.
2: Now, a year later, Vanessa had gone off the family radar. As the day passed, her silence nagged at Myra. Of course, Vanessa could just be occupied with work. Still, it wasn't like Vanessa to disappear. Problem was, where to look for her?
5: Fort Hood is one of the largest army installations in the world.
2: Jasmine Caldwell reports on Fort Hood for NBC affiliate KCEN-TV.
5: It has about 214,000 acres. There's about 65,000 soldiers, roughly. So it's a very, very large place.
2: Myra agonized. The place was so large, her sister could easily be forgotten. And she didn't like what she was hearing when she said she spoke with one of Vanessa's staff sergeants.
6: He just wasn't able to tell me anything, and that just made me even more upset.
2: Too upset to sit home and wait.
0: You headed to Fort Hood? So you needed answers.
6: Right.
2: Myra says she was surprised by the reception she got at the gate.
0: What did they tell you?
6: They tried to ask me if I knew anything. I'm like, if I knew anything, I wouldn't be standing here.
0: So this is a mystery. What happened to your sister? No one knows anything?
6: Everyone claims that they just didn't know.
2: Army investigators did tell the family one terrifying thing.
6: Everything was there. Her car, her keys, credit, debit card, ID itself, her military ID, and she would never leave without it.
0: That is extremely bizarre that she's gone, but all these critical items that, of course, any soldier would have, especially the ID, is there. What did that tell you?
6: Something really bad happened to her.
0: How does she just disappear?
6: Exactly.
7: Coming up, how does someone just disappear from a military base?
5: My first thought, she must have went AWOL.
7: And then, the last images of Vanessa before she went missing, picking up food at a local restaurant.
8: The owner said she seemed like she was worried about something.
2: On April 24th, 2 days after Vanessa Guillen's disappearance, the Army released what's called a Be on the Lookout notice, a BOLO. At first, Jasmine Caldwell of NBC affiliate KCEN-TV didn't pay much attention to it.
5: It happens often. My first thought, she must have went AWOL. You know, just swept it under the rug. But then, you know, the next day, it wouldn't go away. You know, you're kind of like, well, let's look into this.
8: Vanessa's family and friends are determined to find her.
2: What caught Jasmine's eye right away was the determination of Vanessa's family.
0: You didn't leave the area, you stayed.
6: I told my mom I'm not gonna leave until I know something, or until I find her.
3: I know she's gonna be with us soon, I can feel it.
2: By now, Fort Hood had dispatched soldiers to search for Vanessa. Local, state, and federal law enforcement helped. But as the number of days without Vanessa grew, her family wondered if the search lacked urgency. So they kept pressure on investigators and searchers, even looking for her themselves.
9: It's a matter of time before somebody, you know, actually confesses something, or we find a way to find her ourselves.
4: Researching anywhere, we were like, keep printing posters, putting it everywhere, contacting people, like Dateline.
2: Dateline posted a Missing in America article about Vanessa, reaching hundreds of thousands of people online. The family didn't let up, but they say the Army wasn't much help, that they got very little information from Fort Hood.
4: They tried to like, we can't help you anymore because there's no information, there's no tips going on, but like, that's your job, do your job.
2: The family said their conversations at Fort Hood disturbed them. They felt ignored, that the Army wasn't sharing enough details, and that the search was still moving too slowly.
4: We started protesting in the East Gate, right there, telling them that we're not going to leave, we're going to stay here until we find Vanessa.
2: Even with weekly rallies, local TV coverage, and intensified searches, there was no sign of Vanessa.
0: A reward was posted. Hundreds of people were searching. But weeks had gone by and nothing.
6: I still had faith. I had faith that we were going to find her.
10: Oh, hi, Jasmine.
2: Then Jasmine Caldwell found what she thought was a clue.
11: Well, hey, Chris, the owner of Taqueta Mexico restaurant here in Killeen gave me surveillance footage.
2: It was video of Vanessa from a week before she went missing.
11: You can see her getting out of her white Jeep and going to get food inside Taqueta, Mexico.
2: The last images of Vanessa before she disappeared.
11: The owner, Jaime Moreno, says he knew her well and says the last time he saw Guillen, she didn't seem like her normal, cheerful self. In fact, he says she seemed like she was worried about something.
2: Our partner network, Telemundo, went with Gloria to the restaurant as she tried to find out what she could. For weeks, the family had been trying anything, everything to find Vanessa, including a big push on social media.
4: We started the Facebook page, Find Vanessa Guillen.
2: Their Facebook page was exploding.
4: Every day we used to get like 10,000 followers, 10,000 likes.
2: And now, Jasmine's station had company.
11: It's getting national attention, so it was just we lived, like we eat, sleep, and breathe Vanessa Guillen.
0: It was getting traction.
6: We kept pressure as a family because we wanted answers.
12: This just shows how much people actually do care, and we're not in the fight alone.
2: Meanwhile, Lupe began reading up on Fort Hood. She discovered a series of investigations into problems there.
4: It was like, my sister's not the only one missing.
0: From
4: Fort Hood Army Base.
0: Fort Hood.
4: Then I read two mass shootings. Not only one, but various prostitution rings, gang members, drug use, violence. I was like, what's happening in Fort Hood?
2: In addition, Fort Hood has some of the highest murder, sexual harassment, and sexual assault rates in the U.S. Army. Knowing that only made the family doubt the Army officials more. Nearly 2 months after Vanessa disappeared, her family took a dramatic step. Vanessa's mother said Vanessa told her a secret. She said she had been sexually harassed by a superior. The family went public on Telemundo.
10: ¿Dónde está Vanessa Guillén?
13: Estoy siendo acosada por un sargento. ¿Pero cómo acosada sexualmente? Dije, y no he reportado a esa persona. No, ella nunca se animó, que por represalias, que no me van a creer.
2: Vanessa's family was certain her disappearance was connected to sexual harassment.
14: I don't know what makes them think they have the right to harass my sister.
15: Where is Vanessa?
2: They demanded investigators get to the bottom of it.
14: They all have a grandma, a sister, a mother, a daughter. Would you like them to be sexually harassed? No!
2: They revealed Vanessa's secret in hopes of solving a mystery. What they didn't realize was that they just started a movement.
7: Coming up, outrage and then an outpouring.
16: The stories these women were posting, it was just flooding social media channels.
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2: The 2-month search to find private first class Vanessa Guillen had suddenly taken on a new dimension. It was becoming a movement to fight sexual harassment in the military.
16: When her family said that she told them she was being sexually harassed, that news, I remember reading it and thinking, this is something bigger than just a missing soldier.
2: Haley Britsky reports on the Army for Task and Purpose, a magazine that covers the military.
0: We started hearing a lot of noise. A lot of people were not happy, and this message was really getting out with Vanessa's name at the center of it.
16: This kicked off the hashtag I am Vanessa Guillen, and the stories these women were posting, it was just flooding social media channels.
2: These are the voices of active service members and veterans who posted harrowing accounts of sexual harassment and assault they said they endured while serving their country.
25: A leader sexually assaulted me, and I didn't say anything because I was warned that nothing would happen and my career would end.
26: I was absolutely sexually harassed quite a bit during my time in the Navy.
27: I've gone through so many therapy sessions and medications.
26: He got a slap on the wrist. The day I heard this news was the day that I lost faith in the military.
28: I was harassed verbally and sexually, and everyone's answer to women being harassed was that you could never do anything about it.
2: Melissa Bryant says sexual harassment was common throughout her military career. The former Army captain works as an advocate for veterans.
29: Sometimes it was slick, and then sometimes it was just so egregiously disgusting that I would just laugh it off.
2: She says she's proud of her service, but suffered verbal sexual harassment throughout her time in the Army.
29: I usually got comments about my breasts a lot.
0: Really?
29: Oh, yes. Yes, a lot. How do you manage to do push-ups with those?
0: Oh, and were any of the comments hitting on you?
29: Oh, yes. And then they'd say, oh, no offense, ma'am. You know, you're just one of the good-looking ones.
2: Melissa says she had to be careful how she reacted, especially with superiors.
0: What if it was your superior making an inappropriate comment, and let's say you did snap back, what would happen?
29: There would definitely probably be a reprimand at that point. There is a very real fear of retaliation.
2: But it wasn't just her superiors.
29: I was in company command, and I had a soldier make comments toward me. You know, I told him, hey, you really need to cut that out. And he said, why? What are you going to do about it? And in my mind, I realized, I'm not going to do anything about it. That was the lowest point for me.
0: when you have that realization that he's right, I'm not going to do it. That's a horrible realization.
29: It was a horrible realization. This is someone who's reporting to me, who's essentially taking away my authority and my agency as a woman and also as an officer, and saying, you're not going to do anything about it.
2: For Bryant, the message was clear. Taking on harassers could damage her career.
0: Is it fair to say the military is still mostly a man's world?
29: It very much so is. It's changing, but it's still very much a male-dominated world.
2: And while the military has set up programs like SHARP, the Army's Sexual Harassment and Abuse Response Program, reports of sexual harassment still rose by 10% between 2018 and 2019. Higher numbers can partly be attributed to some service members feeling more comfortable reporting harassment and abuse.
1: Where is Vanessa?
3: We want answers!
2: As Vanessa's disappearance turned into a cause, her family brought on board a firebrand attorney named Natalie Quam to get to the bottom of their claims Vanessa was sexually harassed.
5: She said, how much are you going to charge us? And I said, I'm not going to charge you anything. You lost your sister. I want to help you out.
2: But Quam says the Army was reluctant to share details on the case with her, too.
0: Is it possible that they were doing all this investigation, but they were just really holding it because that's how they operate and they aren't going to share critical details in an investigation?
5: With a missing person case, you share information with the family. And the reason I feel like they didn't want to share information with us is because they didn't want being critiqued. They didn't want to be questioned.
2: Major General Donna Martin commanded the Army's Criminal Investigation Division, the CID, which investigated Vanessa's disappearance.
6: I think there's a misperception out there by many that because we watch all of these crime shows on TV, that they unfold that easily and that DNA turns around and that evidence just turns up. And it doesn't happen like that in real life.
0: How important was this investigation?
2: She says behind the scenes, the investigation was much more intense than anyone realized. She'll take us inside it next.
7: Coming up, On Base, a frustrating hunt for clues.
0: Any blood evidence?
6: There are no signs of blood.
0: No signs of a struggle?
6: None.
0: It's like she vanished into thin air.
6: Almost.
2: Vanessa Guillen's family and her supporters were convinced the Army had been negligent in its response to her disappearance.
6: This investigation was absolutely the number one priority.
2: General Donna Martin says the Army was doing everything possible to find Vanessa, and a lot of soldiers were helping.
6: Over 500 soldiers turn out at this point. They're searching their company areas. They're searching the installation. They're looking everywhere for Vanessa.
2: And in the weeks that followed, she says her investigators chased down every lead.
6: We conducted over 300 interviews with members from the unit and from soldiers from Fort Hood.
2: She says investigators started by narrowing down a timeline of Vanessa's day, where she was and who she was with.
6: Every person who had an encounter with Vanessa that day was a person of interest to us.
2: Vanessa's first encounter was at 10 a.m. in a weapons storage and repair room known as an arms room. She left personal items there with a soldier whose rank was specialist.
6: So we learned that specialist had spent some time with her, and actually because she had left those items in the first arms room, had an expectation that she would return.
2: Investigators learned that when Vanessa left that room, she walked 75 yards to a second arms room. She met another specialist there sometime after 10:20.
6: Specialist told us that Vanessa had arrived at his arms room and that she had conducted her task and then she left.
0: Was there any reason to suspect that he had done anything wrong?
6: No.
2: In fact, Vanessa texted her platoon leader she'd completed her tasks in the second arms room. And three eyewitnesses smoking under a tree said they saw Vanessa at 11:15.
6: Those soldiers told us in an interview that they saw Vanessa move towards the parking lot. And so because we knew her car was in the parking lot, we absolutely searched her car.
0: Was anything found in the car?
6: No.
2: investigators would end up bringing in a forensics unit to look for evidence.
0: Any blood evidence, any smell of cleaning supplies that would suggest that something had happened in one of those rooms.
6: There are no signs of blood in the arms room.
0: No signs of a struggle?
6: None.
0: It's like she vanished into thin air.
6: Almost.
0: Did you see anything in her personal life? Any red flags?
6: None at all.
0: This is a responsible soldier.
6: Yes, absolutely. No information that would suggest she would walk away of her own volition.
2: Weeks went by. Then the case shifted focus when investigators learned the soldiers who thought they'd seen Vanessa at 11:15 had been mistaken. They'd really seen her an hour earlier, around the time she'd met with the two soldiers in the arms rooms.
0: Did either of these soldiers have any reason to kill Vanessa that you could gather?
6: We have no information that will lead us that either of these soldiers had a reason to kill Vanessa.
2: Even so, the specialist Vanessa was with in the second arms room could have been the last person to see her alive. His name was Aaron Robinson, a 20-year-old combat engineer.
0: What was Robinson's alibi that day?
6: Specialist Robinson tells us that once he had met with Vanessa, that he pretty much was done for the day. And so he actually locked the arms room, and he left for the day.
2: Robinson's personal ID was entered into the security system, indicating he'd left the arms room when he said he did.
0: Did he go home?
6: That was his story. He told us he was home for the rest of the evening.
0: And who was he with?
6: Cecily Aguilar.
2: Cecily Aguilar was Robinson's 22-year-old girlfriend, a civilian estranged from her husband. Aguilar worked at a local gas station, but had a side business on social media, posting racy pictures of herself for quick cash.
4: Just to be hailed.
2: Reporter Jasmine Caldwell learned from court records that Aguilar told investigators pretty much the same story as Robinson's.
4: The night of April 22nd, she was, you know, at her home with Aaron Robinson, didn't know anything about the disappearance of Vanessa Guillen.
2: But that wasn't adding up for investigators. In court documents, they laid out an entire scenario of Vanessa's disappearance using cell phone analysis. Military reporter Haley Britsky says the documents reveal the night Vanessa went missing, there were multiple calls between Aguilar and Robinson. That seemed odd because they both said they were together all night at home.
0: And the phones were both there, his right. And hers.
16: Right, yes.
2: Aguilar told investigators she could explain those calls.
16: The reason he'd called her multiple times is because she couldn't find her phone and he was helping her find it. Investigators knew that wasn't quite the full story because the calls were longer than you would expect for someone just quickly calling to help you find your cell phone.
2: In a later interview, they confronted Cecily Aguilar with location data that placed her phone about 20 miles from her home near a river.
16: While at first she did confirm the story that she had been at home the entire night, she later backtracked and said they had taken a drive to de-stress, to look at the stars.
2: If Cecily Aguilar's story seemed shaky to investigators, they became even more suspicious when search teams arrived at the river and made a disturbing discovery.
16: So they found what they described as a burn site.
2: Among the scorched trees were remnants of a big burned-out plastic box, called a tough box. Investigators had stumbled upon a huge clue. Weeks earlier, two witnesses had seen Robinson wheeling a tough box out of the arms room the day Vanessa went missing. But what did it mean, and was it enough to arrest him?
0: In a case like this, you really have to dot your I's and cross your T's.
6: That's exactly right. And that burned tough box in and of itself was not a real connection to Specialist Robinson at this point.
2: Investigators feared the worst, but they still couldn't prove anything. They had no evidence Robinson had harmed Vanessa. But 9 days later, everything changed. Coming up.
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6: A man who is out digging holes hits cement and sees what he thinks is human hair.
0: That is such a disturbing discovery.
6: It's tragic.
8: 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I would say, please, don't let it be.
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2: On June 30th, more than a week after investigators searching for Vanessa Guillen found a suspicious burn site and the remnants of a black box, contractors installing a fence in the same location stumbled upon something even more sinister.
18: Investigators have found partial human remains about 25 miles southeast of Fort Hood.
19: Most of the investigative work has been happening just back that way beyond that tree line.
2: It was 69 days after Vanessa disappeared.
6: A man who is out digging holes in this area hits cement. And when he hits cement, he sees what he thinks is human hair.
0: That is such a disturbing discovery.
6: It's tragic.
0: So CID calls you and right. Tells you what?
20: That they've discovered human remains.
0: Do you, in your heart, believe it's Vanessa?
20: I did.
8: And I kept praying. I was like, please, God. Because miracles can happen, I would say, please, don't let it be.
2: An investigator later confirmed the worst with a single detail.
20: He told me about her hair.
0: How did he describe it?
20: Well, her long black hair.
0: So you're the first in your family to learn this. How do you share the news with everyone else?
20: I couldn't tell them.
30: The body of Vanessa Guillen, the missing Fort Hood soldier, has been discovered.
8: Yo cuando me enteré fue que mi hija ya no estaba conmigo. Porque llegué a la casa y miré flores y el altar de la niña y yo les dije, ¿por qué tienen así a la niña? La niña no está muerta.
2: But she was dead. At just 20 years old, Vanessa Guillen had been murdered.
6: Vanessa was one of us. It was heartbreaking for all of us.
2: Hours after Vanessa's body was discovered, Cecily Aguilar was called in again for questioning, and her story went to pieces.
16: The moment this all really wrapped together is when Cecily Aguilar, Robinson's girlfriend, confesses all of this to authorities.
2: Aguilar told them her involvement began hours after Vanessa went missing. According to a criminal complaint, that nighttime trip she said she'd made with Robinson to de-stress and gaze at the stars was just another lie.
16: Aguilar told investigators that Robinson picked her up from work and went out with him to the river. She tells them that Robinson told her that he killed a female soldier and that he put her in a box and drove her out to the river.
2: Aguilar said Robinson led her to the box.
16: When he opened it, she saw Vanessa Guillen inside of it. And she told investigators that they then went forward to dispose of the body. They tried to burn her body, but it wasn't burning completely. And that's when they buried her remains into three separate graves in the area.
2: As for the murder itself, Investigators say it happened on April 22nd in the arms room where Robinson worked, where there were no security cameras.
0: Did Cecily say how he had killed her?
16: She told authorities that Robinson told her he'd hit her several times in the head with a hammer.
0: It must just tear you apart when you think about her in that room.
8: Yes, taking a human's life that way is disgusting.
20: I hate to think of it because I can just feel more or less the panic that she was in.
2: Vanessa's sisters find comfort in the heartfelt murals honoring Vanessa and can only imagine why she was killed.
20: I felt that he sexually assaulted her in that arms room.
2: They believe he then silenced Vanessa by killing her.
8: No one was there to help her. No one was there to take care of her.
2: Cecily Aguilar's interview was enough to finally take Robinson into custody. But there was a problem. Even though Robinson had been confined to the barracks due to COVID rules and was placed under observation as a suspect in the investigation, he was not under armed guard. So he made his move.
16: Robinson got out of the barracks and left the base.
2: Investigators called on Cecily Aguilar to help.
0: You're with Aguilar.
6: Yes.
0: And she is reaching out to Robinson.
6: Yes.
0: This is trying to
6: get him
0: to come out of hiding or...
6: That's correct.
2: Investigators told Aguilar to call Robinson, and they listened in as the couple discussed Vanessa's death.
16: He did not deny anything.
2: And soon after, maybe feeling the walls closing in, Robinson texted Aguilar links to news reports about Vanessa's remains being found earlier that day.
16: He began sort of mentioning these news articles that were covering that some human remains had been found, although they hadn't been identified yet as Vanessa Guillen's. And in a phone call, he told Aguilar, "Baby, they found pieces. They found pieces."
2: By pieces, investigators were convinced Robinson meant the remains of Vanessa found by the river. They had the evidence they needed, and they had a fix on Robinson's phone. They moved in to arrest him, but they wouldn't get the chance.
7: Coming up, after Vanessa's story and all the others, some tough questions for the Army.
0: Would you say there's a problem with sexual harassment, sexual assault in the military?
1: The trends are going the wrong way. That's really tearing at us as an institution.
7: But what will they do about it?
11: It needs to be a complete enforcement, and you police our own.
0: What do you say to women when they ask your advice if they should go into the Army?
11: Right now, I don't know that I could tell my own daughter to go into the military.
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25: Look at me. 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
2: Army investigators were sure Aaron Robinson murdered Vanessa Guillen, and now they were closing in on him.
6: He's actually seen by an off-duty police officer, and they radio to the local police department.
2: When the officer moved in on Robinson, he started to run, and the officer gave chase.
6: Then there's this confrontation, and when he goes to apprehend him, Robinson takes a gun and shoots himself.
2: Right there, in the street, Robinson was suddenly dead.
0: What's it like for you when you get that call that our prime suspect has just killed himself? I mean, a dramatic conclusion.
6: It is. It means that maybe we'll never find out why he killed Vanessa. It's so open, and it doesn't give us any closure, and it certainly doesn't give the family any closure because they don't know why.
2: So Robinson never had to face a judge. But Cecily Aguilar did. She was arrested and later pleaded guilty to 4 felony charges, including accessory after the fact. She was sentenced to 30 years. Meanwhile, Vanessa's story became so big, her family was invited to the White House in July 2020.
4: We need a change, and we need a positive change.
2: President Trump told them he would look into Vanessa's case, quote, very powerfully.
5: So we're going to get to the bottom of it.
1: This is a wake-up call, and it has captivated the attention of the entire Army leadership.
2: Ryan McCarthy was Secretary of the Army at the time and is a former Army Ranger with combat experience in Afghanistan.
1: I was a soldier, and I'm a father of a daughter, and I can't begin to understand the pain that the Guillens are under. You know, I have to look at this and fix this and stem these tides.
0: What would you say to the Guillen family right now if they're watching?
1: I'm heartbroken. I'm sorry. I'm disappointed, and to know that we're going to do everything we can to make the changes necessary so things like this never happen again.
2: Investigators believe Robinson cleaned the crime scene in less than 45 minutes. But Army forensics experts only conducted tests in the arms room 2 months later, after Vanessa's remains were found, and after Robinson had killed himself.
0: There's been some criticism that you had a pretty clear idea that Specialist Robinson was the killer, and you let him get away.
1: Looking at how law enforcement comes forward to put a warrant on an individual takes a lot of facts. It's very challenging of how they come to that conclusion.
0: I think people look at it and say, this is the Army, and they couldn't keep an eye on him?
1: That's something that has to be looked at.
2: We asked if the then secretary had looked at the Army's communication with Vanessa's family.
0: They say that they were treated with disrespect, that this was a botched investigation.
1: There are a lot of things that we can and can't say due to the nature of where you are in the investigations that creates frustration with the families.
0: And yet they still feel this way. Where do you think the breakdown was?
1: They're upset, Andrea. I mean, they're upset. They want answers. We'll continue to be very frequent in our communications every time we have the information, having them among the first to know. But this family is grieving.
2: A big part of the family's grief was their belief that Vanessa had been sexually harassed.
0: Do you think sexual harassment played a role in any way in Vanessa's murder?
6: There's no evidence to suggest that Vanessa Guillen was sexually harassed by Specialist Robinson.
2: But while her family said Vanessa didn't report being sexually harassed, Secretary McCarthy said her higher-ups were aware Vanessa was having a problem.
1: Allegations were brought forward to her chain of command about her being sexually harassed.
0: By a superior?
1: We'll get into the specifics when we're able to talk more in the future.
2: In April 2021, an Army investigation found that Vanessa Guillen spoke to her chain of command twice about being sexually harassed by a superior, and that no formal action was taken. Investigators found no evidence that Aaron Robinson harassed Vanessa, but they determined he had harassed a different female soldier in 2019. The report also concluded that Aaron's escape while being detained after the discovery of Vanessa's remains was the result of poor communication and other lapses by Army personnel. The Army has disciplined 19 soldiers and officers in connection with Vanessa Guillen's case. Two others were disciplined in relation to the permissive culture found to exist at Fort Hood.
0: A Department of Defense report says that in 2018, over 24% of active duty women had been sexually harassed and over 6% of active duty men. Would you say there's a problem with sexual harassment, sexual assault in the military?
1: The trends are going the wrong way. The numbers are very high. That's really tearing at us as an institution.
0: How do you change that culture?
1: Army senior leaders sitting down with their subordinates and just saying that type of behavior is intolerable. We don't accept it in our ranks. And if it continues, we're going to hold people accountable.
2: Former Army Captain Melissa Bryant says words need to become actions.
11: It needs to be a complete enforcement, and you police our own.
0: What do you say to women when they ask your advice if they should go into the Army?
11: Right now, I don't know that I could tell my own daughter to go into the military. I'm not sure that my father would tell me now to go into the military, and my father was a Vietnam veteran, served 27 years.
2: Fort Hood seems to epitomize the Army's deeply entrenched and long-term problems. In November 2020, an independent review of Fort Hood by outside experts found a toxic culture permissive of sexual harassment and assault at the Army base.
8: We have a problem. We've got to recognize we have a problem, and we've got to fix it.
9: It pains me that it took the death of your daughter.
2: California Congresswoman Jackie Speier, chair of the House Armed Services Subcommittee on Military Personnel, has been trying to pull the military into line for about a decade.
8: The military brass would come to us and say, we have zero tolerance for sexual assault and sexual harassment, and they were given a pass. Not anymore.
2: She says in a 2019 military survey, 120,000 service members said they'd been sexually harassed, but less than 1% filed a complaint. And when it comes to sexual assault, of the 20-plus thousand cases, only about 1% resulted in convictions.
8: We are introducing the I Am Vanessa Guillen legislation today.
2: So she's introduced legislation with strong bipartisan support, the Vanessa Guillen Act, that requires sexual harassment and assault complaints be investigated by an independent military prosecutor.
10: In the U.S. Army.
0: Why will things be different this time around?
8: This legislation creates accountability. There'll be independent investigations taking place, and I'm going to guarantee that that kind of action is taken by the military by making sure this legislation gets passed.
2: Representative Speier's hard work paid off when a key part of the I Am Vanessa Guillen Act was signed into law. Legal decisions in military sexual assault cases have now shifted from commanders to independent prosecutors. Also enacted, a provision establishing sexual harassment as a standalone offense under military law.
0: Would you say that this is the Me Too movement of the military?
8: I think there's no question that this is the Me Too movement of the military. Vanessa will go down in history in saving so many other service members' lives.
2: In August 2020, Vanessa's casket was taken by horse-drawn carriage to a memorial service at her former high school. Her family chose a private burial, though a military funeral was an option.
12: We actually declined. My mom didn't want the military casket or anything of that. So
0: because of how the military handled this?
12: Right. Tan bella su carita. Yo la quiero ver su carita y abrazarla. Yo la quiero ver.
2: Vanessa's family hopes her legacy will be about bringing change to the Army, giving a voice to so many men and women who have suffered in silence.
12: Ella es un ángel maravilloso que toda la nación, y no nomás toda la nación, todo el mundo sabe y la ama aún sin conocerla.
13: That's all for now. I'm Lester Holt. Thanks for joining us.
14: He was definitely charismatic. He lived every single day. He knew that it was dangerous, but no one ever knew that someone would die over it.
15: He was the new kid in town, super popular, all about adventure.
16: This kid was like awesome.
14: He just jumped right into, like, the culture.
7: Kind of like to show off a little bit to the girls.
15: They were the neighbors just down the block, a family in fear.
10: They had had their vehicles broken into. She was scared.
15: Someone had been sneaking into their home, and now someone was in their garage.
16: This was a burglar who had broken in.
17: I'm sitting there panicking like he's coming at me.
15: In a flash, it was over.
18: I just got shot!
15: That charismatic kid, dead on the floor.
19: That's terrible. I think I screamed for hours.
15: What had happened in that garage that night?
14: It was just like the last person that would come to my mind.
15: A neighbor protecting his home or preparing a trap.
10: Makes the statement, it's showtime.
16: It's showtime.
10: Exactly.
15: A teenager, a father, a murder. No one would be the same.
14: We are all like taken aback.
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15: Here's Josh Mankiewicz with Deadly Exchange.
21: It's a dilemma that confronts every teenager, how to simultaneously fit in with your friends and rebel against everyone else. That two-step is made a little easier by the knowledge, maybe the certainty, that you're going to live forever.
14: Kids do dumb stuff all the time.
21: And so sneaking out of the house in the dead of night to meet other teenagers, to drink, party, or just hang out, well, that's nothing new. Usually, teens sneak back home safely. This wasn't one of those times.
7: I thought it was some kind of, like, joke, and I, like, just couldn't believe it, really.
22: I was just freaking out, and I was like, it can't be, it can't be.
21: It was April 2014 when two bright foreign exchange students living in Montana slipped out of their home.
23: Oh, he's laying face down. He's barely breathing.
21: Just minutes later, their amazing American adventure came to a sudden and tragic end.
23: And where is he bleeding from? Everywhere.
19: It was horrific.
14: No one ever knew that someone would die over it.
22: It was just the worst thing that could have ever happened to us.
21: It all began so differently for Deron Day-Day, a dream come true. He was an exchange student from Hamburg, Germany, excited to soak up anything and everything American. At 17, Deron had landed in a special corner of the West, Missoula, Montana.
14: He was definitely charismatic.
21: Dana, Anna, and Chance were three of Deron's closest friends at Big Sky High School.
14: He was way different than all of the other foreign exchange students that usually come. He was really outspoken and outgoing, and he just jumped right into, like, the culture.
22: He wanted to do everything there was to do in Missoula.
16: And he was a terrific athlete.
7: Mm-hmm.
21: It was no coincidence that Jay Bostrom, the teacher who recruited Deron to Big Sky, also happened to be the school's soccer coach.
24: No holds bar, just go get it done. And when Deron played, that's how he played. I think the guys were immediately like, this guy is cool, kind of a badass, you know.
22: He was like pretty stocky kid, liked to lay people out. Yeah,
14: he was tough, for sure. He threw down.
22: Yeah.
21: And according to his friends, Deron's soccer skills and his good looks definitely helped him with the opposite sex.
7: He was always talking to girls here in America and the girls back home in Germany.
16: A man of the world.
7: Exactly. Yep. Yeah.
14: The other soccer girls always said that he would never miss a chance to take his shirt off when he's running around the field because they knew that he was going to put on a show for them.
21: Deron lived with his host parents, Randy and Kate, in the Prospect neighborhood, a hilly subdivision of Missoula.
16: He was just such a terrific kid. You could see that right off the bat. And he called you mom and dad?
19: He did. He really became our son. There was no doubt about it.
21: But Deron was more than just a fun kid. He was engaged in the world.
16: This was not your typical American teenager.
19: No.
16: Who kind of wants to talk about, you know, sports stars and, you know, maybe the latest fashion and...
19: No, not at all.
16: No, it's like, so what do you think about the situation in the Ukraine, you know?
21: By the end of the school year in 2014, Deron had a solid circle of friends. He was tightest with another exchange student, this one from Ecuador, Robbie Pazmino.
25: We had so many things in common, the same personality with the same wishes and dreams.
7: They were package deal.
1: You see one, you're going to see the other.
7: Oh, yeah. Mm-hmm.
3: Saturday, April 26, 2014 was no different. The boys spent the evening playing video games and listening to music in Randy and Kate's basement.
16: I went down 10:30 or so that night, told them maybe crank the music volume down a little bit.
3: But around midnight, Deeren was bored, restless, and suggested he and Robbie take a walk.
25: And I was kind of, I'm just really tired, Deeren. Like, come on. He's like, okay.
3: So while Kate and Randy slept upstairs, Robbie and Deeren slipped out the back door for a walk around the neighborhood. They headed up the nearby hill and then turned onto Deer Canyon Road. Then Robbie says Deeren suddenly walked off in a different direction, and Robbie lost sight of him.
25: It's like, he's not coming. I continue walking.
3: Robbie says he called out to Deeren, but there was no answer. So he kept walking, figuring Deeren would catch up.
25: That is when I heard someone yelling, you're there, I see you there, something like that. After that, just the shots, like three or four shots, and I just start running.
3: Gunshots in a quiet residential neighborhood. A now terrified Robbie ran back home.
25: He was faster than I am. I said, he's probably coming. I was almost sure that he was coming.
3: But Deeren wouldn't return, and what happened to the German exchange student would simultaneously make headlines around the world and get Americans asking, how far can you go to protect your home and family?
20: When we come back...
23: 911, what are you reporting? A robbery...
20: An urgent call to 911.
23: Somebody entered into our garage, shot to a fire.
20: And an urgent question. Where was Deeren?
19: That's terrible. I think I screamed for hours.
22: I was like, there's no way possible. Nothing like this has remotely happened.
20: When Dateline continues.
3: Sunday morning was less than an hour old when the sound of gunshots ricocheted through the Prospect neighborhood of Missoula, Montana.
23: 911, what are you reporting? A robbery. Okay, what's going on? Somebody entered into our garage, shot to a fire.
4: No, man, I just got shot.
3: A robbery was rare in Prospect, but a shooting was unheard of. Dash cams captured the chaos as first responders raced to the scene.
5: Stay to the right. What's the number? Stop.
3: It was all happening just a few hundred feet from where foreign exchange student Deeren Dede lived with his host family.
16: I kind of woke up with a start, heard four loud pops, bang, bang, bang, you know, fairly close together, and then a pause, and then another bang.
3: Randy heard the sirens and got out of bed.
16: So I went downstairs just to make sure I could lay my hands on Robbie and Deeren.
25: And he came downstairs with me and he's like, where's Deeren?
16: And he said he didn't know. And
1: he didn't know?
16: I thought that was kind of weird. And I looked in the rec room and didn't see Deeren. And so I came back to him. I said, what's going on? Where's Deeren?
3: Robbie fessed up. He and Deeren had sneaked out. He told Randy how Deeren had walked off on his own. And then Robbie said he'd heard gunshots. Alarmed, Randy woke up his wife, and the three of them went to Deer Canyon Road.
1: How far away from your house is this?
16: 80 yards, something like that, directly above. It's just the next street above ours.
1: So this is a neighbor's house?
19: It's a neighbor's house.
3: But when they got there, police stopped them.
19: We were just hoping Deeren would just walk out somewhere, walk, you know, show up and come out the door.
5: Okay. Not around the back door.
16: I walked up to the police officer, gave him name and description, and that's when she kind of went, well, just wait here for a second, and then came back and said, I think you guys need to go to the hospital, and that it wasn't good. And as soon as she said that, I thought, gosh, we just passed an ambulance running up there, and he must have been in the ambulance.
3: What happened on that quiet street? Did Deeren and Robbie stumble into a burglary in progress? or some violent home invasion. The police ask Robbie to answer some questions, while Kate and Randy rush to the hospital.
19: It wasn't long after we got there that the ER doc came out and explained that his wounds were fatal and that he was no longer alive.
1: Terrible feeling.
19: It was horrible. I went outside the hospital many times and just screamed. We lost our son, too. Sorry. When they brought us in to identify his body, it was horrific. Looking at his beautiful body, no longer complete.

0: What did happen? Police on the scene quickly concluded only one person was shot, the intruder mentioned in that 911 call.
1: Who got shot?
2: The robber.
3: He's badly injured.
1: Okay. So they entered your garage, and who shot him?
3: My husband.
0: And cops quickly learned something those who thought they knew Dearon well could scarcely imagine. Dearon wasn't a random, innocent victim. The young exchange student was the apparent opposite. He was the burglar.
4: It's like someone's trying to break into your car right now.
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0: A high school exchange student from Germany had been shot and killed during an apparent burglary inside a neighbor's garage in the quiet town of Missoula, Montana. Now, Dearon Dayday was dead, and police were investigating.
14: Does that happen a lot here? People shoot burglars who were in their homes?
6: No, it doesn't.
0: Missoula Police Department Detective Guy Baker had the case. Soon, he was interviewing the man who'd pulled the trigger.
15: Hi, Marcus.
16: Hello, sir.
15: I'm Guy Baker. I'm a detective.
0: The homeowner was Marcus Karma. Karma and his common-law wife, Janelle Flager, had just moved to Missoula. They were looking for a quiet, safe, and kid-friendly place to raise their child. Police spoke with Janelle at the scene and recorded their talk with Karma at the station.
15: So what we want to talk about is what happened tonight at your house.
0: The couple told investigators the story actually began with a burglary 3 weeks earlier. And then, just 10 days after that, the burglars returned.
6: Somebody had trespassed in their vehicles and in their garage, which was unlocked.
0: Cash, credit cards, and a cell phone were taken. The couple filed a police report, but the burglaries remained unsolved. Now, Marcus Karma said he feared they were being targeted.
4: We've pretty much been living in fear, and it sucks. And to know that we're being watched and targeted, and knowing how hard it is for you guys to actually catch a burglar with no evidence.
0: Karma said they no longer felt safe in their own home.

0: and were terrified they'd be robbed again.
1: We've been sketched out. We don't feel safe. I'm on edge about everything.
0: The couple even emailed their neighbors to warn them about the string of burglaries and to suggest everyone lock their cars and garages.
2: Having somebody burglarize you is a terrible feeling, and it does leave people feeling violated and angry.
3: Yes, I would agree.
2: So that's not uncommon for people to be upset and extremely vigilant after a burglary.
3: I'd agree, it's not.
0: The more time that passed with the burglars at large, the more fearful Marcus and Janelle said they became, in part because he was a seasonal firefighter and would have to travel for work soon, leaving mother and child alone for months.
3: She was scared that Marcus was going to be going off on a seasonal employment here soon.
0: So Karma told police his wife decided to put together a homemade security system that would warn them if another intruder showed up.
1: She's got motion sensor one, motion sensor two, and she's got...
3: She had placed a baby monitor on the east wall of the garage.
2: A video baby monitor.
3: Once the alert sounded due to the motion detector, then they could see what the baby monitor could see.
0: All of that was connected through a smartphone app. So when the motion sensors were triggered, an alert would allow them to view live video of their garage. That Saturday night, Karma said they were trying to relax after putting their son to bed.
1: I had recorded the movie Lincoln. We were watching that. About a third of the way through that, I'm not sure what the time was. It was dark outside. But, you know, we went outside and had a smoke in the garage like we always do. We would usually leave the garage door open to air it out.
0: But 5 minutes later, an alert from the motion sensors. Someone was in the driveway. An intruder, perhaps the same one who'd targeted them before. These photos are from the home security system. That's Deiran entering the garage. Marcus Karma says he grabbed a loaded shotgun he had for protection.
1: I'm sitting there with the shotgun in my hand, and I'm staring at the lock on the front door, and I can't tell if it's locked or unlocked. And I'm starting to shake at that point. You know, the adrenaline's coming like, oh my God, these guys actually came back to the house.
0: Karma said his wife stayed back while he went out the front door and turned toward the garage.
1: A few quick steps around my front, and you saw where my truck was parked, pretty much with my butt touching my grill guard. That's where I stood. And then she flipped on the light.
0: Karma told the detectives he was blinded by the sudden light and realized the only way for the intruder to get away was to go past him. Then,
1: I heard something move, like a piece of metal hit the cement. Either that or a piece of metal hit a piece of metal. It sounded like either a metal wrench being picked up or maybe the axes.
0: So Marcus Karma says he did the only thing he could to protect himself.
1: Immediately, I fired high up into the right corner of the garage. Here I am looking at my garage. I think in total, four rounds were shot, all correctly. One, two, three, four.
2: If I live in Montana, what right do I have to shoot someone who has entered my house?
3: You have the right to use any force necessary in defense of yourself, but no greater force.
2: Okay, but I mean, this was a burglar who had broken in. You don't know who he is. You know it's somebody that you don't know. And they have crossed that invisible line from outdoors to indoors, and they are, by that definition alone, I would say, a threat to me.
3: Well, you got to be able to articulate the threat.
0: And Karma told investigators there was a real threat. The garage was full of tools the intruder could grab and use against him.
1: I imagine an axe flying through the air and hitting me in the skull.
0: And Karma said he was positive he heard that scraping sound just moments before he fired the shotgun.
1: Okay. I'm describing the sound when I say it hit. Okay. But what I'm picturing in my head is I'm going to die.
0: To hear Marcus Karma tell it, he'd face down a threat. It was kill or be killed. And that was justifiable homicide. The young soccer star, who was by now in the morgue, must have had a darker side that many didn't see. Detectives decided to dig deeper into the lives of both Deiran Day-Day and the man who shot him. What they learned would only deepen this mystery.
4: Coming up.
2: True or false, Deeren was committing a crime.
3: He was.
4: But was Deeren the only one breaking the law?
1: It's like showtime.
3: He said, Janelle makes the statement, it's showtime.
2: It's showtime.
3: Exactly.
4: There would be anger and astonishment on both sides when Dateline continues.
0: When he was killed in a neighbor's garage, exchange student Deeren Dayday was just 2 months away from returning to his family in Germany. The man who shot him said he feared for his life. And from Deeren's best friend, Robbie, police learned the teen did enter the garage to steal. As Robbie described it, Deeren was not the first kid in Missoula to go sneaking into unlocked garages. He said the kids weren't after money, credit cards, or valuables. This stunt happened often enough that it had a name, garage hopping, and the target was usually beer.
3: The reason for garage hopping or garage shopping, I've heard it called both, was for kids to go in and look for alcoholic beverages that they could easily get and take.
2: Until this shooting, that sort of wasn't on anybody's radar in law enforcement.
3: No, I had not heard garage hopping, no.
0: These three friends of Deeren say they've never gone garage hopping, but they know all about it.
2: You all know people who do it,
5: yeah,
2: or have done it.
5: Yeah.
2: Right? They understand it's illegal,
6: mm-hmm. Yep.
2: But it seemed harmless.
6: Yeah, exactly. I mean, it's just, they're like, hey, dude, this is a way for you to get some extra beer, you know, when you're on a Saturday night.
2: I mean, did you think to yourself, you know, oh, my God, we didn't tell him how dangerous that could be?
6: But no one knew. No one would ever be like, oh, hey, don't walk into that garage. Mm-hmm. You never know if someone's going to shoot you.
0: Robbie told police Deeren had done it before, but never taken cash or valuable property.
7: He wasn't a criminal. He was like a kid. He was a kid trying to have fun and feeding the group, doing what the other guys do, trying to be part of them.
0: Was it really that innocent?
2: True or false, Deeren was committing a crime.
3: He was.
2: Entering somebody else's home, even their garage, that's a crime.
3: Yes.
2: Even if the door's open.
3: Yep.
0: And if Karma's life was threatened, he had the right to shoot, didn't he? But as police went over Karma's story about what happened just before the confrontation, something stood out when Karma was describing how his wife first noticed someone was approaching their garage.
1: She's like, showtime. She's like, I see something, a flashlight.
3: He said, Janelle makes the statement, it's showtime.
2: It's showtime.
3: Exactly.
2: Suggesting what, that they'd been getting ready for this all night?
3: That seemed like a very interesting statement to me. It's showtime.
0: It didn't seem to fit with someone claiming to be terrified in his own home. Then Karma told police he took his time going out to confront the intruder.
1: I stood up off the couch and just kind of slowly walked over towards the front door. And then she's like, hold on, hold on.
0: All of which might make you wonder, with all that time to think, why not just stay inside, lock the doors, and call police?
3: I think the easiest thing that could have been done is once they were aware someone was outside, being alerted by the tones on their phone, they call 911.
0: And while Karma said he feared for his life, police found no weapon, no axe or tool near Deeren's body. The teenager was unarmed. And another red flag. Karma said he couldn't see into the garage. But cops talked to the doctors who treated Deeren, and they examined the shotgun pellet patterns on the garage wall.
3: He says he can't see anything, yet he's able to track a moving person in the garage, and he hits him 2 out of 4 times.
1: 1, 2, 3, 4.
3: I didn't believe that he's just randomly shooting from right to left.
2: And so you're thinking to yourself, this does not look like a justifiable shooting.
3: No, at this point, it's looking like we have a deliberate homicide.
0: The county attorney's office agreed. Detective Baker delivered the news.
8: So we just talked to a prosecutor. She wants you to be taken into custody. So that's what's going to happen.
1: For what?
8: For homicide.
1: What?
0: Seemingly stunned, Karma borrowed the detective's phone to call Janelle.
1: Babe, being charged with murder.
9: You're guilty.
1: No.
5: How is that deliberate homicide?
8: It's just the way the statute reads.
2: He was pretty surprised.
3: Yeah, he was surprised, and he was very emotional at that point. That's the most I saw Marcus be emotional during this whole investigation.
0: Deeren's host parents had a tangle of emotions as they processed what police said had happened.
9: Not the kid we knew. Wouldn't expect that.
0: They were disappointed with Deeren's actions, but livid with Karma's.
10: I just got more angry and more angry that that happened. And I mean, who thinks like that?
9: Just that, why? It was the why at that point. You know, why would someone feel compelled to do this?
11: Marcus Karma faces a deliberate homicide charge for killing a 17-year-old German exchange student.
0: Many were outraged that a homeowner could be arrested for defending his family and property.
12: Catherine Hawkey was a crime reporter at the local Missoulian.
13: Some people were like, well, of course I could shoot somebody in my home. And that was definitely in the very beginning of the case. I received a lot of angry phone calls from people. A lot of people were afraid that this would intrude on their own rights to protect their home with a gun and their own gun rights.
0: The German press also followed the story closely. Their take echoed the thoughts of many in this country, that Deeren was the victim of an American cowboy culture that glorifies gun violence.
13: And they were really incredulous that somebody could just shoot somebody for coming into their house. They just didn't understand how that worked in Montana.
0: But this is America, not Germany. Aren't you allowed to protect yourself, your home, your family? Was even that on trial now? Dogma and karma were about to collide.
4: Coming up.
14: This is your house. You defend it as you choose to defend it. He knew that it was a kid coming in his garage.
4: Battle lines are drawn and a revealing recording.
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4: Did Deeren plead for his life?
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0: Eight months after Deeren Dede's death, Marcus Karma went on trial for his murder. Seeking justice for their son, Deeren's parents traveled from Germany to a Montana courtroom, where they were befriended by the same group of kids who had loved their boy.
6: A lot of us got the chance to meet his parents when they came for it, and they were really, really awesome. They were a lot like Deeren.
0: His parents watched as the man who shot their son faced the charge of deliberate homicide.
22: I think it's important
1: to Karma's defense team led by attorney Paul Ryan. That was outright excessive.
7: It was a man who was fearful.
1: Ryan laid out a basic narrative. Marcus Karma, twice a victim of burglars, reasonably thought Diran Dede was another one, and dangerous.
22: He thought that he was dealing with drug-seeking type individuals that were erratic, and who knows what they're, how are they going to respond.
1: He told the jury his client had reason to believe Diran Dede was armed and ready to attack.
7: And because he felt his life was threatened by the movement specifically of Mr. Dede, and he had to take the steps, unfortunately, to take his life.
22: The danger of a burglar is when there's a confrontation and they all want to escape and they'll do whatever they can to get away.
1: The defense said there was no debate over one central fact. Diran Dede went into that garage to steal. And on the stand, Karma's lawyer got Diran's friend Robbie to admit that despite warnings, Diran didn't see much wrong with garage hopping.
23: I think Diran never felt like it was a crime.
7: But you were warning him. You were telling him it wasn't right. It was reckless. It was dangerous, right?
23: Yeah. Like, I understand on this way, but he maybe didn't understand.
1: In fact, the defense suggested that Diran was part of a local burglary ring that was stealing more than just beer and may have been behind the previous break-ins at the Karma house.
7: They all knew each other. They all went to Big Sky.
1: Defense attorney Ryan argued the police never really investigated those burglaries at Karma's house. And with no arrests, his client was left in a fearful, agitated state. A psychiatrist who examined Karma diagnosed it as high-magnitude stress.
22: Your body changes dramatically as far as how you're reacting to things, fight or flight. And while some people may have retreated or called the police or whatever, he came forward and confronted the individual.
7: He can't control it. His body went into fight mode.
1: The defense said Karma felt threatened in his home and was within his legal rights to shoot under something called the Castle Doctrine.
7: The legislature has made decisions that it should be easier to protect yourself within your house. You may or may not like the Castle Doctrine. I never asked you to like the law. And the judge doesn't either, but he says you have to follow the law.
1: Defense attorney Ryan insisted that Marcus Karma was guilty of nothing more than protecting his family.
7: This is your house. You defend it within your house as you choose to defend it.
1: By the time the defense rested, those closest to Diran Dede thought that Marcus Karma's lawyers had redefined what this case was about.
2: Who Diran was kind of got lost in all this, didn't it?
6: Mm-hmm. A lot of the stuff that I heard and read made him sound like some sort of just like foreigner who came here to like stir the pot and make trouble and
2: commit crimes.
6: Right, yeah.
1: But to prosecutors Andrew Paul and Jennifer Clark, the real criminal in this case was Marcus Karma, who was, plain and simple, a murderer.
7: The fact is that the defendant was angry and vengeful. He knew that it was a kid coming in his garage. He has his 12-gauge in his hand, and he waits.
1: To counter the defense's suggestion that Diran was part of some ring of thieves targeting Marcus Karma, investigators tracked down the teens who had hit Karma's garage, the ones who took the cash, credit cards, and...
23: He had a bong and a jar of weed and some alcohol.
24: Did you know a man named Diran Dede?
23: Not personally, no.
24: To the best of your knowledge, was he involved in a burglary ring?
23: No.
1: So, did Karma really fear for his life that night? Prosecutors said ballistics told the story. The first shot to hit Diran was to the back of his left arm, meaning he couldn't have been charging toward Marcus Karma.
7: And then he's got to do it one more time. He's got to make that final blow.
1: And the final shot was straight to the head. But prosecutors weren't done. They had what they thought was explosive evidence. Just before the trial began, a recording surfaced, made the night of the shooting, of a conversation an officer at the scene had with Janelle. In it, she reveals that just before the final shot, she heard Diran beg for his life.
15: And then I heard the kid yelling, "No, no, no, no, no, please!" And then
3: but by then there was already a shot fired.
1: And the prosecution said that after the shooting, Karma sounded like a man who was proud of himself.
5: There's an article online already, and the comments are all in your favor.
8: Really?
1: This is a jailhouse phone call between Karma and his wife, talking about the news coverage.
5: Why is he being charged? This is bull. Why is he even arrested?
8: Hey, tomorrow morning, will you buy 100 copies or something of the paper?
5: What did you say, hon?
8: DVR, record the local news tonight on TV and keep the newspapers from tomorrow.
9: And he seemed to be very proud of that fact versus remorseful.
1: But was this premeditated murder? The only other witness to the shooting was about to tell her story.
4: Coming up, a purse left as bait.
10: The purse was for them to take.
4: And one more revelation.
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4: A hairstylist is about to provide the most hair-raising testimony of all. When Dateline continues.
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0: Marcus Karma was on trial for killing an unarmed teenager in his garage. The prosecution was about to argue that not only was the shooting unjustified, it was planned, premeditated murder. To prove it, they put the defendant's wife, Janelle Flager, on the stand as a reluctant key witness. Janelle told the jury the same thing she and the defendant had said all along. They were living in fear of intruders.
1: Literally every day, I was like a paranoid person. I was looking over my shoulder all the time and very worried all the time.
0: So then why did they leave their garage door wide open on the day of the shooting? Especially after they'd warned their neighbors to keep their garages locked. Janelle said they smoked cigarettes in the garage and wanted to air it out.
1: I believe that it would be my right to have my garage door open to air out for a few minutes at a time, especially when I'm there.
0: The prosecution argued that Janelle and her husband left the garage door open on purpose because they were setting a trap. Janelle denied it, but admitted she deliberately left a purse in the garage with items in it that could be traced back to her. The prosecution said that was bait.
2: You wanted to catch them, that's why you had the purse.
1: The purse was for them to take so they didn't come into the house, and so that when I call the police and I say, here is something traceable.
0: So an open door and a purse in plain sight. The prosecutor said Janelle and her husband set the stage, then waited and watched. So when Deeren walked in, they weren't scared. They were excited.
3: It's like, showtime.
0: On the stand, Janelle denied saying those words.
2: Do you remember saying showtime when you saw somebody outside?
1: No, I don't remember saying that. It's not usually a common phrase that I use.
0: In court, Janelle also changed her story about what she heard in the garage that night, now denying that Deeren had been pleading for his life.
4: And then I heard the kid yelling, no, no, no, no, no, please.
2: My question was, your testimony here today is that you never heard him say a word.
1: Right.
5: I sort of get the feeling Janelle didn't do you a lot of favors on the witness stand.
6: No, she didn't.
5: She, you know, denied saying something that could be played on tape.
6: Right. Yeah, Janelle talks a lot, and you know, as a defense attorney, that often doesn't work out very well.
0: Janelle was never charged in the case.
5: Why wasn't Janelle charged in this?
7: In her statement to the officers, she wanted to catch the burglars. She wanted to identify them.
0: Prosecutors say they had no evidence that Janelle knew her husband was going to harm someone. So what exactly was Marcus Karma thinking? Prosecutors brought in two witnesses to support the argument that the shooting was nothing short of a planned execution.
8: He said he'd been sitting up for 3 nights with a shotgun waiting to kill some kids.
0: She works in the salon where Marcus Karma got his hair cut just days before the shooting. The woman said Karma came in ranting about his recent burglaries and his chilling plan to fix them.
8: I did say to him, oh my gosh, you know, have you called the police? And he says, well, the police will not do anything about it. And then he had mentioned that he wouldn't mind if a couple did come by because he wouldn't mind shooting a couple of them also.
0: Her coworker told the jury she heard it too.
9: He was going to kill them. Take care of it.
10: Okay. Did he use those words, take care of it?
9: I think it was fix it.
10: Okay. Do you recall him saying anything else?
9: He said, I'm not kidding. You'll seriously see this on the news.
10: Okay, say that one.
9: I'm not kidding.
10: Nervous.
9: I'm not kidding. You're seriously going to see this on the news.
6: It's intent to kill, right? He's announcing it.
5: He's lying in wait.
6: And he's telling them, you wait and see. You're going to see this on the news.
5: That's a defense attorney's nightmare.
6: Yeah.
5: Is testimony that your client told somebody else, I'm going to commit this crime, and then they're later charged with that crime.
6: Correct.
0: As the trial came to an end, Deeren's friends gathered to support his visiting parents.
11: There was a huge group of kids who went to the closing statements. So we went to support them on those last days. We filled up the stands with, or the seats with, I don't know how many kids.
12: A tree in front of our house became essentially the memorial for Deeren. And more things showed up that. So we felt more and more loved by Missoula than we probably ever have, you know, just because they were trying to show support for us.
0: But jurors had to consider the law and nothing else. Here's how the prosecution laid it out.
13: The issue in this case, what the defendant believed at the time he shot and killed Darren Deed, was that belief reasonable? And was the deadly force used necessary? That's your issue.
0: Jurors went to deliberate, and after 8 hours over 2 days, they returned to court.
14: We, the jury, all of our number, find the defendant, Marcus Hendrick Karma, guilty.
0: The courtroom erupted in applause and in tears. And while they say the verdict was a relief, Darren's host parents still feel the raw pain of his death.
12: Nothing brings Darren back, and so it's just heartbreaking that someone felt compelled to do this.
5: Would you be host to another foreign exchange student?
12: No, my heart's too broken. Couldn't do it.
0: 2 months after the verdict, Marcus Karma addressed Darren Day-Day's family at the sentencing hearing.
15: I took another man's life, and I'm sorry I can't change that. I did what I felt was necessary to protect my family and myself. And I hope that no one ever finds himself in the position that I was placed in.
0: The judge sentenced him to 70 years in prison.
11: I almost wish he never said sorry because it was so empty and his face had just no expression. It was like scary almost, like we were all like taken aback. And I was like, take it back. Like there was no meaning in that.
0: And they say garage hopping is no longer popular.
5: Have attitudes changed about all of that since then?
16: Of course.
11: Yeah, I haven't heard a thing about it since.
16: It's unheard of.
5: Now it is.
16: Yeah.
0: Darren's friends are hoping people will forget the one deadly mistake Darren made and remember instead the bright, charming guy they loved.
5: You know, you're all pretty young to have to go through this. Do you feel like this has changed you?
16: Yeah. 100%, yeah. Every day you wake up, you think, obviously, something like that could happen. And you need to, like, do things that matter.
5: Life seems a little more precious now.
17: Mm-hmm. He's encouraging us to do a lot of things, and I think he's still pushing us.
18: That's all for now. I'm Lester Holt. Thanks for joining us.
19: It had so much mystery involved, pentagrams painted on the wall. What was this young man doing in that tunnel?
20: The Manson Tunnel.
19: Yeah, is a pretty horrible place to die.
21: The murder happened on the summer solstice.
22: This whole occult story came out.
23: There's evidence of occult activities having taken place up there before.
24: He told me that he had witnessed a murder.
25: Well, I'm assuming help.
24: And that he was helping the police with it.
23: Little by little, it started coming out.
24: There had been some plots afoot.
22: Brutal and violent and chaotic. They are vicious killers. It was a horrible betrayal.
18: I'm Lester Holt, and this is Dateline. Here's Keith Morrison with Night of the Summer Solstice.
26: This wasn't supposed to happen, ever. It was a chilly December morning, 2020, the high desert outside Los Angeles. In there, behind barbed wire and secure locks and thick concrete, a prisoner was placed in front of a camera. It was a parole hearing for a lifer who was never supposed to be set free. Fifty miles away, nervous and worried, the sister of the man's victim listened to a live broadcast. With her, a storied L.A. homicide detective, now retired, named Rick Jackson. Powerless to intervene, they waited for the board's decision. And it all came flooding back, as if decades had vanished, and the strange, terrible events had only just occurred.
27: I worked homicide. By the end of my career, it was 28 years. And you always think that you've seen everything, and this was one of those cases that just didn't make any sense.
26: No. It didn't, still doesn't, and maybe never will. It was just a few days after the summer solstice, that longest day of the year. It was June 24th, 1990.
27: My supervisor called and said, "Hey, I've got an interesting case for you and Frank." And so Frank and I went directly to the coroner's office to view the body.
26: Frank was Detective Frank Garcia, Jackson's partner.
1: He had multiple stab wounds and his throat was slit.
26: It was a murder, all right. Close up, personal, bloody.
27: Whoever did this wanted to make sure that it was done. No one was going to survive this.
26: He looked to be in his early 20s, but he had no ID, so they called him John Doe 135. L.A.'s 135th unidentified victim of the year.
27: He had a medallion on, and there were two. One was a pentagram, and there was also one that was just a religious cross.
26: Meaning something, possibly? John Doe 135 had been found by hikers in an old train tunnel that cuts through the rocky hills in suburban Chatsworth.
27: Went up to the tunnel the next day.
2: What was it like in there?
27: Strange, there's paintings everywhere. Paintings of words involving drugs, LSD, acid.
1: We were told that they would do animal sacrifices there. There was writing on the inside of the tunnel, things about hell and fear. There was pentagrams, all indicating some kind of occult activity that was taking place in the tunnel.
26: The pentagrams are long gone now, covered by newer layers of graffiti, hiding secrets, perhaps horrors of the past. But even today, the tunnel remains a dark and spooky place. Some of the locals call it the Manson Tunnel because of that, and because Charles Manson once lived nearby. Whatever, it was catnip for media.
3: The body was found in a railroad tunnel above Chatsworth Park.
4: They have no leads, no suspects.
7: If you do have any information about this case, call LAPD Major Crimes.
26: One of the many assigned to the story was a young reporter for the LA Times named Michael Connelly. Yes, that Michael Connelly, the best-selling crime novelist, who back then was just beginning to make a name for himself.
19: It just from the beginning had so much mystery involved. You know, what was this young man doing in that tunnel?
2: And I suppose it would just add to the allure of the idea, calling it the Manson Tunnel.
19: Yeah, it was a pretty horrible place to die, that was for sure.
2: Did you actually go into that tunnel to have a look?
19: I went up there once, and I didn't want to go in. It's weird. I know reporters are supposed to, like, stick their nose into stuff. And so I went up to the entrance, but I wasn't going to walk down into that tunnel. There were too many unanswered questions at that time.
26: And no one knew just then that they'd entered a story already into Chapter 2. The San Fernando Valley is a vast and crowded sprawl. More than one mystery here. It was midnight in the valley, a couple of hours before John Doe 135 was found in the Manson Tunnel, Gail and Kay Baker's home. The phone rang.
8: There was a strange voice, and he said, "We have your son, unless you give us $100,000 by 5 o'clock tomorrow, he will die."
26: Their son, Ron, was a student at UCLA.
8: So I called his apartment, and I was told that he had been dropped off at a bus stop, and he was going to a meeting at UCLA, and he hadn't returned. His roommate telling me that.
26: The next morning, Ron still hadn't returned home. And then the phone rang again. Same strange voice.
8: He said, "Unless you give us $100,000 by 5 o'clock, you will die." And at that time, I really did become worried, and I called the police.
26: Ron's older sister, Patty, rushed over to her parents' house.
21: The police put a wire on the phone. Nobody called back. The longer it went, the more worried that we got.
26: Police got a picture of Ron from the family. They checked it with the coroner's office to see if it matched any outstanding cases they were handling.
6: It did. They called the Bakers.
9: Asking about some, if Ron would have worn some earrings and a pendant. And he had done that, so then they came to see us and told us that his body had been found.
6: Is there any way to understand what that is like?
9: It's devastating.
6: Then the Bakers had to do the most difficult thing they had ever done.
8: We were asked to go to the coroner's office to identify him.
6: Ron Baker was just 21, their only son. Ron was not your average victim, and this, not your average murder.
19: When this thing first happened, we were just a few years past Richard Ramirez, the night stalker who was involved in pentagrams and things like that. And he had struck a couple times in the valley, and just how that gripped the town in fear. There's a little bit of here we go again.
6: Yes, and there was something else about it too, the date.
10: It was the evening of the summer solstice. There were rumors going around at times that this could have been a sacrifice due to the multiple stab wounds and the fact that Baker's throat was slit.
6: Did you think it was an occult thing?
10: We didn't know. We certainly didn't rule that out.
6: Especially when they discovered what Ron Baker belonged to. It had a name. The Mystic Circle.
18: Coming up, cryptic clues in Ron's apartment.
10: An altar, candles, the pentagram.
18: Could this killing be linked to the dark arts of the occult?
27: There's evidence of occult activities having taken place up there before.
2: Was there a lot of concern that maybe there were other people who were in danger?
12: Definitely.

0: question is, did the occult lead to his death?
1: It was the word that got all the attention. The word that brought TV crews to the notorious train tunnel under the Chatsworth Hills. The word that conjured up all manner of dark arts. Occult.
2: Holy terror reads the graffiti over the train tunnel where Ron Baker's body was found. Police are hoping...
1: Was 21-year-old Ron Baker the victim of a ritual killing, an occult murder?
3: Did you or your parents have any idea who could have done this?
4: No, not at all. Or why?
1: And why Ron Baker, of all people? He was a compassionate, kind, church-going Methodist. Not an enemy in the world.
5: Okay, there's Cousin Ronnie. Here, zoom.
4: My brother, he was a really positive person, a real gentle soul. He was very smart. He was majoring in astrophysics at UCLA.
3: Intellectually curious.
4: Yes, definitely.
1: Which probably explained why, Methodist or not, Ron joined a club at UCLA called the Mystic Circle, where he met fellow student Christine Reyna.
6: We would meet and hear lectures and talks from people that practiced a variety of different traditions or alternative religion. We've had people come in who studied Wicca.
1: Wicca, the pagan nature religion. Ron was fascinated.
6: I think as a physicist, there was something appealing about Wicca being a nature religion. Because what do physicists study? They study energy and they study forces. And those were things that were part of everyday language in Wicca.
1: But had he encountered something much darker? Ron shared an apartment with two roommates, Nathan Blaylock and Duncan Martinez. The detectives drove over to talk to them. Nathan was out of town, so they talked to Duncan about the murder.
7: He was upset.
3: How close was he to Ron?
7: They were pretty close. They were very different characters. Ron was inward and naive a little bit. Duncan was more worldly. He had the energy, charm.
1: Yin and yang. Duncan, a former Marine reservist, was bright and funny. To Ron's quiet and shy. Duncan got a job after high school while Ron went to college. But both grew up in L.A. and had been best friends for years. Duncan's stepfather was a professor at UCLA, where Ron went to school. Nathan was from Detroit, ended up in L.A. after serving in the Army. He'd been a great athlete growing up, a football star, runner-up boxing champ as a teenager. He was the most recent member of the trio. Duncan told detectives that on the night of the murder, the summer solstice, Ron had planned to take the bus to UCLA to visit his Mystic Circle friends. He asked for a ride to the bus stop.
7: So they dropped him off, and Ron went where he went.
1: And that, said Duncan, was the last time he and Nathan ever laid eyes on their roommate. So the cops had a look at Ron's room. And there it was.
8: An altar, candles, the pentagram, all the Wicca stuff there. Large knives that supposedly were used in their ritual.
9: We're certainly not ruling out the possibility that Baker's death was cult-related.
1: Cult-related? Satanic ritual? Human sacrifice?
3: This whole business about Wicca, how seriously did you have to take it?
7: We had to take it seriously because it was the summer solstice, a holiday for Wicca that happened in the tunnel. There's evidence of occult activities having taken place up there before.
3: Understand, a myth that some secret groups may have been practicing dark arts, even harming children and others, had a brief, unfortunate resurgence around that time. So the idea that occultists may actually have sacrificed a man in a tunnel that was decorated with the signs of devil worship? The media fixation was hardly a surprise.
10: I wrote some of these stories. I think we wrote them with reserve, saying this is what the police have on their plate is one of the things they're looking at, but they're probably looking at many other things as well. But I know enough now as a novelist to know that certain words can really fire the imagination of the reader. And so I think these stories did that in a big way.
6: This whole occult story came out, and that was the dominant narrative for a long time.
11: Were those in UCLA and this group that knew him, was there a lot of worry, concern that maybe there were other people who were in danger?
6: Definitely. And made us concerned that it was a hate crime.
1: Despite their fears, some of Ron's Mystic Circle friends joined his family for a deeply emotional memorial service. Ron's close friend and roommate, Duncan Martinez, delivered the eulogy.
12: He was the most friendliest, sweetest guy there, and I just hope that it's something I can get over. Because I love him.
1: As for suspects, there were none. Except perhaps the alcohol. It showed up at the autopsy, booze, a lot of it.
8: His alcohol was 0.21. That's another thing that didn't fit. Baker did not drink.
1: But he fought his killer. That much was apparent from the traces of blood under Ron's fingernails. So, DNA? Well, no, not back then.
8: All we could do was type and match the blood. It was AB positive. 4% of the population have AB positive.
1: 4%. So that could narrow down the list of suspects, if they could ever find one.
13: Coming up.
4: Duncan actually was feeling pressured by the police, and he felt like people were following him.
13: Then, a mysterious phone call in the middle of the night.
14: They got me in like a warehouse thing in North Hollywood. I didn't know what's going on. Oh.
13: Had another young man disappear. When Dateline came.
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0: was in those days like a curse had come to Los Angeles. A curse of murder. So many murders. Best-selling author Michael Connelly was a journalist then, on the crime beat for the L.A. Times.
1: I came here in 87, which was the dawn of the highest murder rates ever in the city. And a lot of it was fueled by the crack epidemic and gang warfare and all that.
0: But the murder of Ron Baker was different. A middle-class college student. And the questions that made the news. Was this a ritual killing and a cult crime? Was it Wicca-related? Detectives Rick Jackson and Frank Garcia had to know.
2: We sure got an education real quick on Wicca. We interviewed one Wicca lady who was very knowledgeable about the practice of Wicca.
0: That woman was Christine Reyna, Ron's friend from the Mystic Circle Club, and an expert on everything Wicca.
3: It is helpful to be able to talk to somebody who not only knows what's entailed in the occult in terms of at least Wicca, but more importantly, to actually know what Ron himself believed and practiced.
0: Reyna gave the detectives a crash course on Wicca, its history, its peaceful rituals, its spiritual traditions. And Ron, she told them?
3: He had absolutely no involvement in anything that would ever involve human sacrifice. I mean, he would never have meddled or even ventured into anything like that. And so
4: he worried about that himself before all
3: this happened. Absolutely. Like, that repulsed him. And he certainly didn't think that anyone who dabbled or followed those types of paths were people he would ever want to associate with. And I think that that was important for the detectives to know that this was not something Ron would have been attracted to.
0: The more detectives learned about Wicca, the less likely it seemed to them related to Ron's death.
3: I think through that process of just discovery and learning more things, they probably quickly got off the occult trail. It was very clear.
5: No ritual at all?
3: There was no ritual.
6: The Wicca just faded away, and it became even more of non-interest to us.
0: So while the media was focused on Wicca, the detectives returned to more normal sorts of police work. They kept talking to people who were with Ron the day he died. Roommate Nathan was back in town and ready to talk. Not that he seemed to know very much. And neither did Duncan, for that matter, though he was eager to help. The two told the same story. They dropped Ron off at the bus stop the night of the summer solstice, and they never saw him again. Then, after they heard Ron had been kidnapped, they went looking for him. But when Duncan told the detectives where they searched, well, it seemed odd.
2: He told us that he and Nathan went to Chatsworth Park near the tunnel to look for Baker. Why would anybody go look for their friend at Chatsworth Park near the tunnel if he was kidnapped?
0: Anyway, Duncan kept talking, offering information, which might be true or not.
6: We asked Duncan to take a polygraph test.
5: How'd he do?
6: He failed it in all pertinent questions involving the murder.
0: Uh-oh. Soon after that, Duncan lawyered up and stopped talking.
2: I thought we were going in the right direction because we had the right people. Now, the motive for the killing, still kind of tough.
0: Yes, the motive. Why in the world would Ron's friends and roommates be mixed up somehow in his murder? It just didn't make any sense, especially to the Baker family.
7: We were kind of shocked. Like, what do you mean you're looking at Duncan and
5: Did
7: Nathan?
5: You think that they were barking up the wrong tree?
7: Yes, it seemed really far-fetched. Like, why would he do that? I mean, we didn't know Nathan that well, but why would Duncan do something to his good friend?
0: In fact, Duncan had been to the Baker home lots of times to hang out and was always the entertaining house guest.
7: He was always really personable. Very funny, easygoing, easy to talk to.
4: Was he a teller of tall tales? Fantasized a little bit as he told you stories?
7: Yes, he was. And a lot of times the whole group

0: A few weeks after the murder, Duncan and Nathan moved out of the apartment, and Duncan asked the Bakers for a favor. They said sure.
1: Duncan actually moved a bunch of stuff into my parents' house, into the garage. So my parents would talk to him every once in a while, and I know he told my dad that he was feeling pressured by the police and he felt like people were following him.
0: Police may not have been following him, but they would soon hear him. A few weeks after the summer solstice, middle of the night.
2: They got me in like a warehouse thing in North Hollywood. I didn't know what's going on.
0: It sounded like Duncan Martinez. Had he been abducted? Could it possibly be another kidnapping?
3: Coming up.
4: We respond that night, made a missing persons report.
3: What had happened to Duncan Martinez?
2: I'm going to try and get out of here.
1: You're just waiting to see if he's going to be found.
5: He was gone, missing. We had no idea where he was.
4: This was going to be a tough one to crack.

0: A cryptic phone call, late at night. A panic-stricken message from, well, the caller didn't say, but the voice on the line sounded familiar.
1: They got me in like a warehouse thing in North Hollywood. I didn't know what's going on.
2: My partner and I received a phone call from our boss. Say, hey, Duncan Martinez just made a phone call to a friend of his. Said he's being held as a hostage.
3: And then all of a sudden there's a, you know, like he's being beaten or kicked or whatever.
1: I'm going to try and get out of here. Holy
0: It was 1 month after Ron Baker's apparent kidnapping and horrific murder. So now what? Had Ron's friend and roommate Duncan Martinez been abducted too?
3: So we respond that night, made a missing persons report, and we just made the assumption that it was a legitimate kidnapping.
0: And there was no trace of Duncan anywhere. His disappearance made the news.
4: We would like to eliminate him if he does not have any involvement in this case, and as long as he remains gone, we cannot eliminate him.
0: And then, several days later, a clue. Investigators tracked down the phone number Duncan used to make that panicky phone call reporting his own kidnapping. Detective Jackson gave it a ring.
3: Somebody picked up, and I said, hey, this is who I am, and I'm working on a case. You know, where are you, right? And he goes, well, actually, I'm at the airport in Las Vegas.
0: It was a random stranger, not Duncan, who answered a payphone. And not in a warehouse in North Hollywood, but in a crowded airport.
5: The kidnapping phone call that he left was a total farce. Nobody would have believed that. I think the motive for him making that phone call was, if he's kidnapped, then we'll stop looking for him.
0: But the Baker family could not believe Duncan Martinez would harm Ron, much less kill him. Duncan, who delivered such an emotional eulogy at Ron's memorial service? No. And then, that weird phone call.
6: So, obviously, he's trying to escape. Then we started believing that he was probably involved.
0: It was a few weeks later when Ron's father looked through the stuff he'd so graciously allowed Duncan to store in the Baker garage. He opened one of the boxes, and
7: I discovered this note of things to do. Get a new identity and to sell his car. But it sounded like he was getting ready to leave the country or something.
0: Didn't look so innocent, though it didn't exactly implicate him either. Weeks passed. No more crazy phone calls and no trace of the elusive Duncan Martinez.
5: He was gone, missing. We had no idea where he was.
0: So Duncan was in the wind, and Nathan was sticking to his story that they'd simply drop Ron at a UCLA-bound bus stop and never saw him again. And the once hot murder investigation started turning ice cold.

0: It got pretty discouraging. You're just waiting to see if anything comes out and if he's going to be found. But apparently he did a good job of disappearing.
1: Autumn came, Christmas, the new year, and Ron's 22nd birthday.
0: We would go visit the grave and put flowers on all those occasions, and it's not really how you want to spend your holidays and your birthdays.
2: Yeah.
0: Having to remember them that way.
2: Did you see the toll this took on your parents?
0: It was definitely hard on them, especially during that time period when we had no answers and didn't really know why it happened, who did it, what happened.
1: Another summer solstice came too, the anniversary of Ron's death. The longest day following the longest year for the Bakers.
3: We think about some things that would have been that aren't. What he would have made of his life, whether we would have had more grandchildren, things like that.
1: The detectives, meanwhile, were stymied. They were convinced that Duncan was somehow involved in Ron Baker's murder. But to crack the case, they had to find him, which was not so easy.
4: Were we getting nervous as far as the case being stagnant for, it was over a year and a half almost. You know, something's got to happen. He's got to turn up someplace.
1: Some people who've done terrible things imagine they can disappear forever. Fake a death, change a name, an address, an ID. But living, breathing human beings have needs. And sometimes they make mistakes.
5: Coming up.
2: Were you afraid he was just gone for good?
6: I knew eventually he would surface somewhere.
5: Across the country, the case takes an unusual turn. A young man with a dubious identity.
7: The Social Security card was new, and that is suspicion right there.
5: What was he up to?
7: I'm saying to myself, that doesn't make sense.
5: When Dateline continues.
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0: Where was Duncan Martinez? For 18 months, there wasn't a trace anywhere.
1: Were you afraid he was just gone for good?
2: I knew eventually he would surface somewhere.
1: You felt if you could get your mitts on him again, you might be able to get him to talk.
2: Yeah, because I felt Duncan at some point was going to get tired of running.
0: Then, it was late autumn 1991, Boston, Massachusetts. Three young men walked into the downtown Federal Building and encountered a seasoned and very particular passport agent who just happened to have the same first name as the elusive Mr. Martinez.
3: The name is Duncan Haywood Maitland.
0: Duncan Haywood Maitland looked out at the three young men before him. One of them spoke. He needed a passport, he said, urgently. He was booked on a flight to Paris that very night. His name, he said, was Jonathan Wayne Miller.
3: He had several pieces of identification. One was a school transcript, which has no photo, no description, no nothing.
0: Maitland told this Jonathan Wayne Miller that wasn't good enough. He needed a valid ID and passport photos. So Miller and his buddies left and then soon returned with the pictures.
3: First thing I told him, where is your ID? And he said, it's right here. I've got two friends. They're going to identify me.
4: They're my ID.
3: I said, they're not good enough. You need a blood relative. We need either your mother or your brother to come into this agency today.
0: Was it panic Maitland was seeing in young Miller's eyes?
3: He said, it's not possible. He said he had a very difficult time at home. He was abused. He finally left home and school. He said, that means that I only have an eighth grade education. So I said, that's fine, but it doesn't help you with ID.
0: It won't surprise you to know, Maitland had heard more than a few stories in his time. Had seen an abundance of bogus passport applications, too. He smelled something fishy, especially when Miller presented one more piece of ID.
3: The Social Security card was new, and that is suspicion right there. It tells you that it's a new identity.
4: It doesn't tell you that it's fraudulent. It just tells you it's new.
3: It tells you both.
0: No proper ID, no passport. Maitland sent Jonathan Miller away, empty-handed. But he wasn't done. The next day, Maitland started his own little investigation into Jonathan Wayne Miller, who claimed to have been born in the central Massachusetts town of Webster. So Maitland called the school listed on the transcript Miller submitted.
3: And I talked to a guidance counselor there, and I said, it gives English 1 and English 2. He said, that's freshman and sophomore English. And I said, well, what grades? He said, 9 and 10. And I'm saying to myself, this fellow quit school 8th grade. That doesn't make sense.
0: Something else also didn't make sense. On the fine print of that transcript,
3: there was a reference to a California test. A California test for a Massachusetts school? I don't think so.
0: Maitland knew what to do next. He called the FBI, which issued an arrest warrant for Jonathan Wayne Miller for passport fraud, only to find that Miller had vanished. And then it was 2 months later, 2 months after young Mr. Miller encountered the Boston brick wall named Maitland. The location this time? A stretch of highway near the little town of Nephi, Utah. A highway patrolman pulled over a driver on Interstate 15. The officer took the driver's ID, ran the name. Jonathan Wayne Miller. Wanted by the FBI for faking a passport application. Miller was arrested and booked in a Utah jail. And in Webster, Massachusetts, a state detective went to Miller's last known address, knocked at the door, and Jim Miller, Jonathan's father, opened it.
5: And he says, "We're looking for Jonathan Wayne Miller." I said, "Why are you looking for him? He's been dead for 21 years.
6: Coming up, Jonathan Wayne Miller, dead?
5: I started crying. It was like my whole world came caving in.
6: Then who was the man locked up in that Utah jail cell?
2: He refuses to tell the judge who he really is. Well, the judge says there's not going to be any bail until we find out.
1: You've seen this before.
3: Absolutely. And it's a good way to hide.
7: Need a good laugh? We know a place. 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

0: Who was Jonathan Wayne Miller? Asked the cop at Jim Miller's front door. The answer was perhaps not quite what was expected.
1: He was so happy-go-lucky, baby. He was one of the happiest-go-lucky babies I ever saw in my life.
0: Jonathan was just a baby when he died. An accident, no one's fault, really. He wasn't quite two.
1: It was bad. It was bad. The feeling didn't think I was going to make it.
2: Do you ever lose that sense of loss?
1: No. Nope. And I tell people, love your children, because when you lose one, you can't replace them.
0: Little Jonathan had been dead 20 years when that detective showed up at Jim Miller's door to say that his son was wanted in L.A.
1: I started crying. It was like my whole world came caving in. Right back where I was.
2: That first day.
1: Yep.
0: Jim Miller insisted his son was dead. Even told the detective where he was buried. Yet at that very moment, that self-same Jonathan Wayne Miller, supposedly dead for two decades, was sitting 2,000 miles away in a Utah jail cell and very much alive. So what was going on? Duncan Maitland, the passport fraud specialist, had already figured that out. Not long after that young man presented what Maitland could see was bogus paperwork.
3: So we were falling into a category. And that category we call IDI, Infant Death Identity.
4: Why would you call it that?
3: Because it's a way to assume a brand new identity without ever bumping into the person.
4: You've seen this before.
3: Absolutely. Yeah. And it's a good way to hide.
0: Yes. The man who called himself Jonathan Wayne Miller had found and stolen Jim's baby son's identity in an effort to disappear forever. It was Maitland who told us how he must have done it. By cruising cemeteries, most likely.
3: You try to match a person. If you're a male, you're looking for a male. You're looking for a person born within 1 or 2 years of your year of birth. And you're golden.
0: Back then, it was that easy to fake an identity. Unless you ran into someone as exacting as Maitland, who called the Massachusetts Vital Records Department and asked a contact there to do a search for Miller's official death certificate.
3: So he went to the volume where that death record should have been, turned to the page number, and guess what? That page was missing.
4: Really?
3: Someone had actually cut the original state death certificate out of the book.
0: And presto, no death certificate suddenly brought the late Jonathan Wayne Miller back to life. It almost worked. Until the passport agent got suspicious, and the FBI got involved, and the fake Miller was pulled over for that traffic violation in Utah.
5: So he's taken into custody, and he refuses to tell the judge who he really is. Well, the judge says there's not going to be any bail until we find out.
0: Faced with a long stay in jail, the imposter finally came clean. As you've no doubt guessed, his real name was Duncan Martinez, under investigation in L.A. for the murder of Ron Baker.
5: We were thrilled because now at least we had is that reinvigoration. You know, it's you get that adrenaline pumping. We now know where he is.
0: Later, Detective Rick Jackson called Jim Miller and explained the whole messy truth about how and why his son's identity was stolen.
1: The guy was wanted for murder, and he got to Boston and tried to get out of the country with a passport under my son's name. I was mad. Someone would steal his identity and to commit a crime.
2: So generally the principal, or was it because this was your Jonathan?
1: Principal behind it. I don't care whose child it was. Let him rest in peace. Leave him alone.
0: Duncan had been on the lam for a year and a half. He'd been in Boston much of that time, working as a cook in a pizzeria, living in this apartment in a suburb called Revere, and stealing a dead baby's name to try to get a passport and skip town.
6: Had he have gotten a passport, who knows what would have happened.
0: Instead, Duncan's devious passport scam had put him in a Utah jail facing federal fraud charges. But Duncan had a plan. Another one.
7: Coming up.
6: We get a call from Duncan Martinez's attorney informing us that Duncan is willing to talk to us about what happened the night of the murder.
7: And talk he did. Duncan Martinez spins a spellbinding tale.
8: Ron is screaming, help me, Duncan. Get it out of here, you deserve it.
7: Putting himself at the scene of the crime.
8: That's when he was cutting his throat.
7: When Dateline continues.
0: Winter, 1992. Park City, Utah. Resort town, ski mecca, and until he got busted on the highway for that fake passport, the new hideout for fugitive Duncan Martinez, a prime suspect in the murder of his good friend Ron Baker. Park City was just the next convenient place to disappear, until that inconvenient traffic stop, followed by his arrest on passport fraud charges. That changed things. So Duncan came up with a new plan.
6: We get a call from Duncan Martinez's attorney informing us that Duncan is willing to talk to us about what happened the night of the murder, out of the clear blue sky.
0: So the detectives and Duncan's attorney in the DA's office agreed on some ground rules. He'd tell the story all right, but only in exchange for some sort of limited immunity from prosecution. Otherwise, no story, no dice.
5: We worked out a deal where he could talk to us freely. We couldn't use anything he told us against him.
0: There's a term for the deal they made. They call it king for a day. Fancy.
5: He was in charge that day. Our hands were tied as far as what couldn't be used, but it could give us information to move forward to try to further the case.
0: But there was a catch, a big one. If Duncan ever let anything slip to anyone else, or if detectives uncovered any additional evidence, they could charge him with murder. But on this day, right here, he had one free day pass to reveal all, no charge. So what happened that night of the summer solstice 18 months earlier? Duncan explained that he and Nathan had lured Ron to that spooky railroad tunnel, supposedly to drink beer and meet girls. Then, as they walked down the track, said Duncan, Nathan tripped. Ron made a joke. Nathan got mad and started stabbing him.
8: Ron was screaming, help me, Duncan. Why are you doing this to me? What did I ever do to deserve this?
0: But it got worse. Duncan described graphically Ron Baker's last moments.
8: Nathan's face looked like it was on fire. I told him to make sure that it was over because I didn't want Ron to suffer.
9: So what did Nathan do when you told him to make sure he's dead?
8: That's when he was cutting his throat.
0: Slit his throat. And Ron Baker, the sweet, gentle astrophysics student, was dead. Then, said Duncan, he and Nathan fled the crime scene and raced to a payphone where, again according to Duncan, Nathan insisted that he, Duncan, call Ron's father to say it was a kidnapping and demand ransom. So Duncan said he made the call worried that Nathan might kill him if he didn't.
8: He said, now you've got to do this. And I think I said no at first. He says, you better do this, and kind of just looked at me, and then I did it.
0: Then he said they went home, dumped the murder weapon, cleaned up, and went to a party in their apartment building before making a second ransom call the next morning, that is. In short, said Duncan, it was really all Nathan's doing.
5: And mitigated a lot of his involvement in this, mm-hmm. minimized everything he did, yeah. at least for the most part, with the, I didn't think it was really going to happen. Why would you go to the extent to lure him up there if you didn't really think it right. was going to happen?
0: Good question. Duncan had an answer, which put that Nathan lost his temper and snapped excuse in a whole more dubious light.
2: Because, Duncan freely admitted, they had discussed doing something beforehand.
0: Inspired by the TV show Dragnet.
8: Me and Nathan were sitting around watching the Top Show or something, and on in the kidnapping and stuff, right? And Nathan said, oh yeah, we should do that. He brought it up, and it was definitely in a joking manner.
2: Or maybe not a joke, because on the night of the summer solstice, Duncan admitted, he and Nathan took their roommate Ron to the Manson Tunnel, and there, for reasons he couldn't or wouldn't explain, they killed their friend. But here, long after the fact, Duncan was talking like some spin doctor.
8: There's no way in my mind that it was possible for Nathan to commit that. You know, all I was looking for was to go to the park and have a few brews. And, you know, no realization that it could in any way be real.
0: Did you hear the blame shifting? Not the first time Detective Jackson had encountered that sort of behavior from people, and in this case, he was unconvinced.
5: I think it was a joint thing, and they were both involved. There's a French term, folie à deux, which mm-hmm. translated means the madness of two. It's a psychological term that two people together get to the point where they do something that normally neither one would do on their own. And it's like a one-upsmanship on the next.
2: Two people acting together.
5: Yeah.
2: Can produce a poisonous mix.
5: Yeah.
0: But Duncan, the king for a day, deflected and denied, always blaming Nathan for killing Ron. Detective Garcia even tried one more time to maybe elicit some kind of confession.
9: Duncan, did you stab Ron?
8: No, I didn't. I honestly say I did not kill Ron. I did not stab Ron in any way.
9: You know we can't use this against you.
8: Right, I know you can't. I did not stab him.
0: In fact, everything Duncan said that day was off limits. But, as we say, there was some fine print.
5: We told him, you cannot talk to other people, because if you talk to other people, those are potential witnesses against you. And that was part of the deal.
0: Sure, said Duncan Martinez. A deal's a deal. They had no choice but to let him go. But soon, detectives and Duncan would connect once more. In ways they couldn't possibly have imagined.
7: Coming up.
10: We told him, you will help us prove that what you're telling us is the truth.
7: Investigators were far from done with Duncan Martinez.
11: Dude, what are you doing, man?
7: He was about to go undercover.
10: To him, it says, hey, man, this is Hollywood stuff here, man. I can really pull this off.
7: Could he?
0: Day after day, the trains rolled through the dark old Manson Tunnel, past the strange graffiti, past the place where Ron Baker breathed his last. And 2 years went by. Duncan Martinez returned to the good life in Park City, Utah, while detectives turned their attention to his old pal Nathan Blaylock. He wasn't hard to find.
5: Nathan, we learned, was arrested for a bank robbery he pulled with somebody that he was doing drugs with.
0: So now, Nathan was locked up at the county jail in Riverside, California, totally unaware that his buddy had betrayed him. Though Duncan's story about what happened in that train tunnel was a betrayal, but was it true? Can't charge a man with murder based on blame from an old accomplice. Mind you, there was some forensic evidence, a little. Traces of blood under Ron's fingernails. Rare blood, type AB. Duncan was type A. But what about Nathan?
10: We got a search warrant
6: for Nathan Blaylock's blood. And that blood came back AB positive. Blaylock's blood. 4% of the population have it.
0: That was good, quite good, but still not enough for a murder charge. Detectives needed to place Nathan inside the Manson tunnel with the knife in his hands. One possibility. Would the guy who'd ratted on him help them some more?
6: We had established a relationship with Duncan. He knew where we were coming from. We wanted to get Ron Baker's killer. He told us he was involved. And we told him, you will help us prove that what you're telling us is the truth. He was in total agreement.
0: Eager to help throw Nathan under the bus. So a recorded phone call was set up through the jail. And Nathan and Duncan spoke for the first time in almost 2 years.
11: Dude, what are you doing, man?
8: What the hell did you do?
11: Everywhere. I ended up in Boston for a while.
8: Yeah?
11: How about you? I heard about, you've been in a lot of trouble.
8: Oh, you could say that.
0: It was like old times as the two caught up. And then Duncan started spinning a story to get Nathan talking.
11: I just got in touch with my mom, and she says they've been over at her house, giving her, like, serious about my blood type and stuff.
0: Then, without missing a beat, Duncan cleverly got Nathan inside the tunnel and tied him to the struggle just before Ron Baker was stabbed to death.
11: Remember you got your hand scratched?
8: I thought about that. Like when you guys, we were wrestling and stuff. I have nothing to say about that. I don't know if this line's secure or not.
0: Nathan got nervous. But before they wrapped up the call, an unexpected bonus. Nathan was totally unaware that Duncan had just duped him. And he invited his old friend to visit him in jail. And 4 days later, there he was, wearing a wire.
6: You have to understand Duncan's personality. To him, it says, hey, man, this is Hollywood stuff here, man. I can really pull this off.
12: Those few moments with him screaming my name to help him out. Dude, I thought I was gonna die, man.
0: Then Duncan went to work and tried to draw Nathan out by claiming he'd left behind his blood on the walls of the tunnel.
12: Part of you on the wall.
6: Blaylock, he play it down.
0: That was good. But detectives in the DA's office still wanted a little bit more evidence before indicting Nathan for murder. And Duncan? Thanks in part to his limited immunity agreement, he remained free, as if he'd never harmed a hair on Ron Baker's head. And the Baker family was not happy. Not at all.
13: I didn't like it. My parents didn't like it. Duncan walking away. I mean, he was friends with Ron for a long time. Like, he'd been at the house, talked about him at the funeral. At any point, he could have said what happened.
0: But Duncan didn't seem to care. He was about to embark on a whole new chapter of his life. At the University of Utah, the man who liked to tell stories now had plans to make movies.
7: Coming up.
5: He went by the name Doofus O'Reilly.
14: He had a leather jacket. He had a tattoo. He had a little bit of the bad boy thing.
7: A whole new role for Duncan Martinez and an encore undercover performance.
11: I don't know what to do, and I don't know what I'm going to tell him. I mean, what should I tell him?
15: But you didn't do it.
11: Yeah, and?
15: And you don't know who did it.
7: When Dateline...
16: When I scraped my car in that parking garage, I was worried that it could be a long process to take care of it. Like a landscaper's first day trimming a hedge maze.
17: I have definitely already been here. Now, was it left, right, or right, left? Well, maybe I'll cut a path out and find my way back later.
16: But it wasn't like that. I filed a claim in under 2 minutes on the Geico app, and they handled it from there. It was taken care of almost as quickly as it happened.
18: It feels good to get help quick. It feels good to Geico. 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

0: there was a brand new student at the University of Utah. The guy majoring in film studies, and his name was Duncan Martinez.
1: He rushed a fraternity at the university. He was really liked by most of the fraternity.
0: Yes, he was. 22-year-old Duncan Martinez, once a big-time murder suspect, was now a big man on campus.
1: He went by the name Doofus O'Reilly. That's what he liked to tell his friends to call him, Doofus O'Reilly. He was a center of attraction at a lot of events.
0: Charming, charismatic, life of the party. Doofus, a.k.a. Duncan, was a long way from that murder in the Manson Tunnel. And here he soon caught the eye of an attractive sorority sister named Melissa Bean, and the two started dating.
2: I hung out at a particular fraternity house, and Duncan was pledging the fraternity. So we got to know each other, and Duncan was quick. He was witty, and I liked that. He had a leather jacket. He had a tattoo. He had a little bit of the bad boy thing. It was as if Guy Fieri had rolled in and come to college with sort of the hair and the look and the big stories.
0: Melissa said it was like Duncan dropped in from another planet. But he instantly fit in.
2: He was a leader. He was a little bit of a Pied Piper. I think people naturally followed him. I think people very much liked him. Duncan could identify with and talk to anyone about anything that they were into. He had a lot of capacity for dazzling people.
3: When you compared him with the other young men around the fraternity and around the college, what was he like compared to them?
2: Flamboyant.
3: Like he wasn't of that place or something?
2: He wasn't. He told these stories that were of another place, of something else.
3: What was your tendency then? Would you just listen to these stories and go on, or did you call BS?
2: No, and I sort of thought, okay, sure, and sort of went along with it. And I think everybody did. I mean, we were 21, 22.
0: Back in L.A., the detectives were still investigating the Ron Baker murder, and they wanted to put Duncan's dazzling but devious skill set to use one more time and get one more blockbuster piece of evidence. They found Duncan at college and persuaded him to make yet another call to his old buddy Blaylock, who was still behind bars for bank robbery. Maybe this time, Duncan could spark something really incriminating out of Nathan to seal their case and then charge him.
1: We flew up to Utah and made the call from the Marriott Hotel where they had private lines and stuff. They talked about a half hour, and little by little, it started coming out.
0: Naturally, the call was recorded.
4: Hello?
5: Yeah.
4: Hey, bro.
5: Hey, what's up, dude?
4: Oh, man. I got a problem.
5: Talk to me.
0: And sitting in that hotel suite, Duncan did talk, as usual, spinning another one of his stories, saying a warrant was out for his arrest, and he feared taking the rap for Ron's murder.
4: All I know is that I'm flipped, and I don't know what to do, and I don't know what I'm going to tell him if I go down. I mean, what should I tell him?
5: You didn't do it.
4: Yeah, and?
5: And you don't know who did.
0: Duncan kept trying to get Nathan to say the words, to take the blame directly for stabbing Ron, for cutting his throat.
4: This is something you did that me up, and I don't know what to do about it. That's why I wanted to talk to you about it.
5: And I'm telling you what to do about it. Ask God for forgiveness.
4: How can you ask for forgiveness for something like this?
5: I ask God for forgiveness.
4: I don't understand. So that makes it better?
5: It's hard to. It doesn't make it better. It doesn't make it worse. But it makes me able to function and continue to do what I have to do.
0: Then Duncan played the guilt card.
4: I mean, it sounds like you've got it tucked away like it never happened. And I can't see how you could do that.
5: Because I have to live my life. I have to go on. It happened. It was a mistake.
0: It happened. A mistake. Not quite a confession, but close enough. Now, 2 years after Ron Baker's murder, Nathan was talking himself into being charged with the crime. But Duncan Martinez? he would resume college life, film studies, frat parties, and freedom. After he wrapped up his undercover call with Nathan, detectives drove Duncan back to campus and dropped him off.
1: As he was getting out of the car, he goes, "It's really too bad that we had to meet under these circumstances, because I think it'd be a lot of fun to hang out with you guys."
0: Was Duncan Martinez literally getting away with murder? Maybe. He was too smart to screw that up, wasn't he?
6: Coming up.
2: He told me that he had witnessed a murder.
6: Duncan's secret.
2: I remember thinking this has to be something that he's made up. Surely this would be something that would have caught up with him.
6: Was it about to?
2: It was almost as if he knew that his facade might have been slipping.
0: If Duncan Martinez was the charismatic Pied Piper of his University of Utah fraternity, Melissa Bean was, well, let her describe it.
2: I was president of my sorority. I was going to be chief justice of the judiciary. I was exceptionally capable and kind of nerdy and boring. I mean, I drove a Volvo. I was basically a Volvo. I was the Volvo in college, right?
0: And Duncan seemed to love impressing Melissa. Is that why he told her a story that was more disturbing than impressive?
2: He told me that he had witnessed a murder.
3: So he's walking up to the edge of something here.
2: Yeah, he never got really into details, but he had told me that he was helping the police with it.
0: Duncan, fun-loving film student and party animal, Doofus O'Reilly, tangled up in murder? But for once, Duncan seemed serious. Deadly serious.
2: He said that he and a roommate had talked about going after a college friend, and that there had been an intentional plan.
3: That he was part of.
2: That it appeared he had been part of, yes. I remember thinking this has to be something that he's made up.
3: Another one of his many stories.
2: He's just trying to be a bigger person than he is, because surely this would be something that would have caught up with him.
0: But was it true? Melissa's happy campus life felt troubled, and so she confided in a couple of trusted friends, and she didn't intend that the story should spread, but it did.
2: So kind of me sort of being big-mouthed about what Duncan said to me, to a couple of guys, went to my brother, went up the chain to the alums of the fraternity, went to university police and then LAPD, and he's being asked to leave his fraternity.
0: Then Duncan found out it was Melissa who leaked his story.
2: He was pretty angry and pretty aggressive and told me that I needed to keep my mouth shut. There was sort of a restrained amount of violence in him.
3: Were you frightened?
2: I remember being afraid of him. It was almost as if he knew that his facade and the way that he had sort of slipped in might have been slipping.
3: Or maybe it was a mistake to bring it up in the first place.
2: Might have been the loose lips were sinking ships.
0: Back in L.A., meanwhile, Detectives Garcia and Jackson were focused on nailing Nathan Blaylock. He'd been sent to prison for that bank robbery, and that's where they went to see him, hoping to coax a confession, which they could use to finally indict him.
1: So when Nathan saw us, it was like, "Hey guys, what's up?" You know, and we said, "Oh, nothing. We want to come sit down and talk to you and see if we're missing something here."
7: You want to tell us what you remember? At this point in time, it's getting hazier and hazier. It is something that I don't sit and dwell upon.
1: So he reiterated his whole original story. We dropped them off at the bus stop. We went and drank. We came back. We went to a party.
0: At which point, the detectives sprang a little surprise they'd brought with them. The audio tapes of Duncan exposing his good friend, Nathan.
7: What if we tell you that somebody's telling us you killed Juan Baker? I'm telling you that they're lying. Okay. And that's what we're confronted with, Nathan. Somebody's telling us that you killed Juan Baker. Well, once again, I'm telling you that they're lying.
1: And I said, would you be curious to hear who's saying this about you? And he said, yeah, I'd love to. And then I said, well, I have a tape of the conversation. And we hit the button.
8: But it's something you've got to tuck away like you never have it. And I can't see how you could do that. I have to live my life. I have to go on.
1: And as soon as he hears, his head went just like this. I mean, it's like we had him so bad.
9: And at that point, he's kind of losing faith on his ability to hold out and not tell us what happened. And I believe I'm the one that said,
8: how many times did you stand here? Twice, Amy. Twice? That you remember. Yeah.
9: And that was the break right there, his confession.
0: 2.5 years after Ron Baker was stabbed to death, detectives finally had what they needed. And a few months later, Nathan Blaylock was indicted for first-degree murder. Fair or not, Nathan would have to take the entire rap for killing Ron Baker.
10: As for Duncan Martinez, the worst thing that happened to him was being booted from his fraternity.
11: Did you make peace with the idea that Duncan would just live the rest of his life?
1: I guess I had to.
10: Some people, through guile or luck, manage to avoid paying the price justice demands. But it's also true that in the fraternity of the convicted, few behaviors are considered as low, as despicable, as the ratting out of a friend. And, though no one knew it, fate had redress in mind. And maybe a sense of humor in the form, this time, of a living, breathing rat.
6: Coming up.
4: I witnessed my best friend kill my best friend. And I didn't know what to do.
11: Was he emotional when he was telling you this?
12: Not at all.
11: Really?
12: Kind of cold and calculating.
6: Might the man who talked himself out of jail talk himself right back in when Dateline?
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0: Christmas time in Salt Lake City, Utah.
1: A sporting goods store.
0: An alarm went off. Cops arrived. And Detective Jim Pryor was called to the police station to interview a burglary suspect caught red-handed.
2: Seemed like a likable enough kid. He'd committed a petty crime, got caught, confessed his part in the crime.
0: Seemed personable enough.
2: Yeah, he did. Not adversarial at all.
1: Chatty, cordial, cooperative.
0: Sound familiar? Well, of course. The thief was Duncan Martinez.
3: Did he come off as a criminal or as just a regular guy or what?
2: No. My initial impression was maybe a smart aleck college kid who could talk his way out of anything.
0: But Duncan couldn't talk his way out of this one. He was headed to jail for a two-bit burglary.
2: After he was interviewed and processed, we wanted to confirm his identity. And he says, well, we can go to my house and I have my ID there.
1: So they went into Duncan's apartment, found his ID, and while there, Duncan asked for a small favor.
2: He said, hey, can you feed my pet rat?
3: Feed my pet rat?
2: Yeah, and the other officer that was with me, we kind of looked at one another and said, did he really say that? And the kid was accommodating, so he wanted to feed his pet rat because he fully expected to be in jail and didn't want his poor creature to suffer.
0: So Detective Pryor walked over to the cage and fed the rat. And if he hadn't done that, he probably wouldn't have spotted Duncan's day planner lying right there. And like any good detective, he took a little peek inside.
2: And found a business card. It was Detective Rick Jackson, LAPD Robbery Homicide Unit.
3: Robbery Homicide in L.A., that's a big deal.
2: Well, that's, I guess, the tip of the spear, if you will.
3: Yep.
2: And it made me interested.
1: So interested, he called Detective Jackson.
4: He says, do you know a guy named Duncan Martinez? And I said, yes, I know a guy named Duncan Martinez.
2: And I said, is there anything I can help you with?
4: My mind immediately went to, we can use this. We need to get it on tape.
0: Use this? This was the excuse Duncan had given the police for the burglary.
4: He said, I only did this because somebody is extorting me. Because I witnessed somebody get murdered in Los Angeles. And this person that I know told me if I didn't do this burglary for him, then he was going to tell the police that he knew about my involvement in this L.A. thing.
3: Wow.
4: Everything is done where we can't use what he told us initially against him. Well, this broke the rules.
0: Bingo. All Duncan's blabbing just might be his undoing. Remember, under the conditions of his King for a Day deal, Duncan couldn't talk to anybody about the case.
5: He was specifically, emphatically told by us, you cannot discuss this with anyone except your attorney. And he was told that on more than one occasion. I remember telling him, Duncan, you cannot talk about this.
0: So Jackson called Pryor with an idea.
4: You need to call him back, tell him this story is kind of a wild story. You're trying to get your mind around exactly what happened, and tape record him.
0: By this time, Duncan had bonded out of jail, was back home. So Detective Pryor called him, left a message.
2: And then, lo and behold, he calls me back.
6: Yeah, this is Duncan Martinez.
7: Hey, Duncan, hey, thanks for calling. What I'm trying to do...
2: He started talking about his situation, just giving, I don't want to say fatherly advice.
0: And then Pryor eased into that L.A. murder thing Duncan had mentioned.
6: I witnessed my best friend kill my best friend, and I didn't know what to do.
7: You witnessed your best friend kill your best friend?
6: Yeah. It was my two best friends.
2: At that point in time, he started to open up a little bit and started telling his story.
0: The whole story. How he and Nathan saw a TV show about a kidnapping and decided they could do better. How they picked the unsuspecting Ron Baker as their victim, lured him to the tunnel, where supposedly Nathan tripped and Ron made a joke and then all hell broke loose.
6: Nathan jumped him, I heard him slam back and forth between the walls. Ron was screaming, "Help me, Duncan." Nathan was screaming, "No, I didn't know what to do."
3: What was it like to hear him spin out that story?
2: I've interviewed and had taken confessions from many people over the years, confessed to serious crimes, robberies, homicides, sexual assaults. But hearing him say that, for some reason I knew it wasn't the BS. He was really telling the truth, I believe.
3: Yeah.
2: And it caused me to step back and say, did I really just hear that?
3: Was he emotional when he was telling you this?
2: Not at all.
3: Really?
2: Kind of cold and calculating. He didn't seem remorseful at all.
1: Even as he recounted Ron's last desperate effort to survive and his own in

0: and he did not. So now Duncan Martinez was indicted for the murder, just like Nathan Blaylock. Soon he'd return home to L.A., but this time for trial for the murder of Ron Baker. But Duncan Martinez had yet another plan, and he intended to go free.
1: Coming up, two trials, two verdicts, and one final twist.
2: My heart just sank.
1: All these years later.
2: To deal with another heartache at the hands of Duncan. I'm glad that my parents aren't around to see this.
3: We've all been there. 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
4: Car? 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

0: Ron Baker could have been starting his career as an astrophysicist by the time his roommates went on trial for first-degree murder, a crime so senseless that even as a jury was seated, Ron's family and the detectives were still struggling to understand.
1: They were separate trials. Nathan had the first trial.
0: It was March 1996. Nathan's didn't take long, and neither did the verdict.
1: And they came back guilty.
0: No surprise, and the court showed no mercy. He was sentenced to life without parole. Now, Duncan. But before his trial began, because he'd helped the cops, Duncan was offered a deal, a good one. Plead guilty to second-degree murder, and just maybe walk after around 12 years. But it wasn't to be.
1: He basically gave us the middle finger and said, no, I want less.
2: I want a better deal.
1: I want to go on probation, or I want 7 years, or whatever. That wasn't in the cards.
0: So Duncan put on his best behavior and took his shot in court. The defense made the arguments of a man who'd had the confidence to turn down a deal. Insisted Duncan didn't kill Ron. That was Nathan. And without Duncan's help, they said, the cops would never have cracked the case. Except, remember that story about watching Dragnet?

0: at actually planning the crime? And how, in that dark tunnel, while their victim struggled to survive, it was Duncan who gave the order to finish him off, which the jury could not ignore.
1: It was less than it took for Nathan's jury to come back, and he was convicted for the same thing.
0: Guilty of first-degree murder, sentenced to life without parole. He had made his choice, no deal, and he'd paid the price.
1: I wasn't surprised at all in the fact that he turned down a second-degree murder. He would have been out by now.
2: So he made his bed. He should just have to lie in it now.
1: That's the way I feel.
2: But he would kill his best friend just for a thrill?
1: It happens. There's no explanation for it. And maybe it's the back to the madness of two. Together they created this. And that's what the jury felt based on the evidence that was put forward to them to do something like this to a friend. In this case, that's exactly what happened. And he didn't stop it. And he could have.
3: I tell myself, had it not been for Martinez, Baker would have never been dead. When you put the two personalities together, Blaylock and Martinez, now you got the dynamite and the fuse.
0: Duncan and Nathan were both sent away, destined to die in prison. And nearly 25 years went by, young men to hardcore lifers. Ron's parents died. Sister Patty married, had two children. Detectives Jackson and Garcia retired. And then, one June evening in 2020, right around the summer solstice.
4: So I'm sitting, scrolling through Facebook, and somebody posted an article about the governor pardoning and commuting a bunch of people, which sure enough, I see Duncan Martinez, age 50, and, you know, my heart just sank.
0: Her heart sank because Duncan's sentence had been commuted, making him eligible for parole, and nobody had notified Patty. Later, she saw the commutation letter from the governor, which said, "Mr. Martinez has dedicated himself to his rehabilitation and becoming a productive citizen, and merits the opportunity to make his case to the Board of Parole hearings."
1: I know there's a pressure to release inmates, but there are a lot more types of inmates that could be released than people that have committed murders.
2: He has been a model prisoner. You know, he's behaved. He's obeyed the rules. Maybe he schmoozed a few people too along the way, but he's not done anything bad. And had he made a deal, he would have been out a long time ago.
1: Right.
2: So why not?
1: And it comes back to the victim. A nice kid, wouldn't hurt a fly kind of person. He never got a chance to be a good, productive citizen.
0: Nevertheless, December 8th, 2020, Rick Jackson and Patty Baker met to watch and participate via live stream in a formal parole hearing.
5: Looks old, doesn't he?
4: Yeah.
0: The parole board would not let us record the proceedings, but they did provide a few pictures of the man who came before them. Duncan is 50 now. His hair's turned gray. He's gained a few pounds. Patty tried to stay calm as she prepared to watch.
4: Well, my anxiety's pretty high. There's that doubt in the back of my mind. What if?
1: It's a wild card, and who knows what Duncan will say today? He can be a charming guy. He's engaging. He's always used it for his benefit and to manipulate others.
0: Duncan, talkative as always, addressed the board, said he was deeply remorseful, that he took responsibility for what happened, that he was a terrible person back then, but now was a changed man. Low risk of violence, said a prison report. Patty and Rick spoke up too. They implored the panel to keep Duncan, a master manipulator, locked up forever, just as the jury ruled he should be all those years ago.
1: It's not life with parole, it's life without parole.
0: Then, as Duncan waited patiently inside the prison, the panel spoke privately to discuss his fate. Keep him where he is, locked up, or release him? It took less than 30 minutes. And then three little words. Suitable for parole.
6: It's a gut punch mostly because it's a worse gut punch to Patty.
4: I'm disappointed in our system and glad that my parents aren't around to see this, to deal with another heartache at the hands of Duncan.
0: Duncan wouldn't comment, but his attorney gave us this statement, saying Martinez takes responsibility for his actions, is remorseful, has done all he can to rehabilitate himself in prison, and earned the right to be released. But we wondered, why did Duncan get a shot at parole and not Nathan? Well, for one thing, Nathan didn't apply back in 2017 when Duncan did, so his case was not considered. Though he has applied since, and it's gone to the governor's office, which so far hasn't released any details. We asked Nathan himself if he had some sort of comment to make, and he wrote back this letter, which we showed to Patty.
4: What started as an accident became a nightmare for so many. I can't ask the Baker family for forgiveness. It is up to them to determine if I'll ever earn that right. I'm glad he took accountability for his actions. It still doesn't bring my brother back. It still doesn't change what either of them did.
0: What they did, the madness of two. Nathan Blaylock is still serving his life sentence. No indication of when, if ever, he will get out. But Duncan Martinez, he is out, has been out of prison since April of 2021. In plenty of time, of course, for the summer solstice.
7: That's all for now. I'm Lester Holt. Thanks for joining us.
8: Bombs.
9: They said, this is C4 explosive. We're going to strap it to you.
7: Terror.
10: A guy is driving to the bank right now, and he has a bomb strapped to his chest.
7: Robbery.
9: They said to me, we want $4.2 million in cash.
7: Families taken hostage, told to commit a crime or else.
11: They're going to keep the son and the wife while he goes in and robs the bank.
7: Striking again.
12: She looks up and hears a guy with an assault rifle.
7: And again.
13: For every minute that he was late, his wife was going to lose a finger.
7: A high-stakes stalemate.
14: The bank employee refuses to open the vault.
7: A high-speed car chase.
15: He's just hit the third vehicle. Stop!
7: How did the gunman know everything about their victims? Their secret weapon could turn everyone into a potential target.
13: They would find people on social media. Be careful what you put out for the world to see. It's a mouse click away.
7: A threat, a twist, and a plot that's a ticking time bomb. I'm Lester Holt, and this is Dateline. Here's Dennis Murphy with a villainous plan.
13: It's a beautiful September day in the western mountains of North Carolina. A beautiful stretch of interstate. North Carolina State Highway Patrol is running radar, and you see a Ford Edge blow right by. It started off as a routine traffic stop, but it was anything but routine. All of a sudden, you see the SUV pull over. You see the passenger side door open briefly, and then shut, and then take off again. You hear the sirens. You hear the unmistakable roar of the engine. You see the vehicle swerve into the big truck. It takes off its driver's side mirror. Goes flying off, and you see his ominous brake lights go on. And then you see him ram the side.
15: He's hitting vehicles. He's just hitting a third vehicle.
16: Our story begins in 2015 with 46-year-old Matt Yusman, a chief financial officer of a credit union in Central Connecticut.
17: I've been playing hockey for
9: 30-something years. Play every week, sometimes twice a week. All summer long, all winter long.
16: Money management pays his bills, but hockey fuels his passion. He's the goalie for a team called the Trash Pandas.
8: So your league plays on Sunday night. How'd you do that night?
9: We won our game, which was a good thing, but it was a late night game.
16: Matt's glow from a nice victory that February night ended after he headed home. He pulled up to the garage of his Bristol, Connecticut house around midnight. He didn't know two men were watching.
9: I would just open the garage door, get out, take all my equipment out because I'm a goalie, have a large bag.
16: Matt's 70-year-old mother, Valerie, a retired nurse, was inside the home they shared, watching the Academy Awards. Matt moved his mom into the house after his dad, her husband of 40 years, had passed away.
17: It was the night of the Oscars, and they didn't finish till it was just about midnight or a few minutes after, and it was right after that when I heard the garage door open.
9: As I'm walking back to the car to pull it in, I see somebody coming running down my driveway yelling, "Get on the ground," and I see he's pointing a gun at me. Tells me to kneel on the garage floor. As I'm kneeling there, he walks up behind me and sticks the gun right behind the back of my ear, presses it against my head, and says, "Lie face first on the ground."
8: You heard him. He'd arrived home, huh?
17: Yes, and I was waiting for him to come into the house, and he wasn't coming in.
9: As I'm being zip-tied, I look up, and I see another guy running down the driveway.
16: Matt says the gunmen were covered head-to-toe in multi-layers of heavy clothing and dark ski goggles. Based on Matt's recollection, we created these images of those men.
8: Could you have made out their faces?
9: No, they had no distinguishing things that I could see.
8: Did you even know what race they were?
9: Everything was covered.
16: The only features he could make out, one was a tall, slender guy, the other heavy set.
17: I got up to go out to the garage, and when I went out there, I saw Matt laying face down in the garage. And there were two masked gunmen over him holding guns on him. One of the gunmen swung around with his gun and pointed it at me and said, "Come down into the garage here." He said, "Kneel beside your son."
8: So this is all going bad very quickly.
9: Yeah, this is going bad very quickly.
17: And I went down and I knelt beside my son and I said, "Please don't hurt us. Please don't hurt us." I said, "We will do whatever you want."
16: Mother and son quickly realized they were the victims of a home invasion. Neighbors couldn't see what was happening because their ranch house is set far back from the road on an isolated cul-de-sac.
8: I guess you're thinking this is going to play out hopefully in the garage, and we'll get past this.
9: That was my whole thing was, you know what, take what you need, leave me, go, and I thought that was going to be the end of it.
8: But it moves into the house.
16: Inside, Matt was led to a couch.
9: They immediately put a small knit hat over my head and duct taped the hat to my head so I couldn't see anything.
16: Why didn't they just grab some valuables and leave? He could never have guessed what their villainous plan for him really was.
7: This was much more than just a home invasion. When we come back, the gunmen say they have a problem, and Matt Yesman is the solution.
9: We owe some very bad people a lot of money, and you're going to get it for us.
8: How much money?
9: $4.2 million in cash.
7: And that was nothing compared to what Matt heard next.
9: They said, "This is C4 explosive. We're going to make an explosive device, and we're going to strap it to you."
7: When Dateline continues.
16: Two armed masked men were holding Matt Yesman and his mother hostage in their Connecticut home. Matt's mom was brought into her bedroom where they turned up the volume on her TV.
18: The only competition.
16: She says she was instructed to lie down on the bed and stay there. Then she was left alone, but she could hear something alarming going on in the other room. That's where Matt was seated on a couch, his hands zip-tied, his eyes covered with a blindfold.
17: I tried to listen to what they were saying to Matthew. They were putting on some headphones on him. I heard them say that.
9: And then they'd put earphones on, and I'm just getting static and static, and I don't know what's going on, and all of a sudden, I get a voice that sounds very synthesized, electronic, and the very first thing they said to me was, "This is not a robbery. This is not a typical home invasion."
16: By using a device like this, the kidnappers
19: could disguise their voices.
9: You know,
19: this is not about a home invasion.
9: This just gave me the creeps there because that sounds very similar to what they did.
16: Then they outlined their complex big plan, explaining why mom and son were being held captive.
9: We're looking for a large sum of money. We owe some very bad people a lot of money, and you're going to get it for us.
8: How much money?
9: It was very specific. They said to me, we want $4.2 million in cash.
16: And there was something else that was unusually specific. The kidnappers knew intimate details about Matt's life.
9: They knew where I worked, what I did, that I had my mother in the house.
16: Matt, the CFO of Achieve Financial Credit Union, was told the next morning he would go to one of his branches and take $4.2 million out of the vault. Matt told them a credit union would never have that much money on hand. Still, he could get them something.
9: This is where I lie for the first time, and I'm like, I can get you guys $1 million. And they said, oh, $1 million.
16: Hours passed. Matt says he sat on that couch tied up and blindfolded, wondering what was going to happen next.
9: It had to be around 3 o'clock in the morning, I think. They get me up and they say, you know what, we're going for a ride. That was the second time I got really scared, because now I'm like, they're taking me away from the house.
8: That's a line out of the bad movies. We're going to take you for a ride, right?
16: The gunman next went into his mom's room, carrying rolls of heavy-duty duct tape. They told her she was going to stay behind.
17: And they wrapped my feet with duct tape to the bottom of my bed. And they said, just a precaution so that I wouldn't go anyplace while they went away. And I said, I will stay wherever you put me. I didn't dare try to get out of the bindings.
16: Matt says he found himself in the back seat of one of the two vehicles he owns.
9: They had actually put a pillow in the back seat of the car. Don't know why, but they told me to stick my face into the pillow and not to move. We then proceed out my driveway. We drove for maybe 15 minutes. We parked, and I heard gravelly or just cracking snow. Like we'd gone off the side of the road, and I was like, wow, what's going to happen here? Are they taking me out in the woods? Are they going to put a bullet in my head?
16: One of them got out of the SUV. Matt says he heard another car start up. Suddenly, there was movement in his vehicle, and they were back on the road. He was relieved to eventually find himself back home. Then, according to Matt, the kidnappers asked him an odd question.
9: Set me on the couch and asked me if I wanted to take a shower.
8: Shower?
9: Shower.
8: After all of this?
9: And after all that. So I said, sure, I'll take a shower.
16: A shower? After terrorizing him for 3 hours, how strange. What was going on? And then Matt's story took another bizarre turn. He says he was led into the kitchen where something was waiting for him on a table.
9: They said, do you know what this is? And I said, no. And they said, this is C4 explosive. We're going to make an explosive device, and we're going to strap it to you because we don't trust you that you're going to do what you're told.
16: C4, a plastic explosive used by the military and terrorists. It can be molded like clay into any shape and detonated remotely. Hearing what was happening in the other room, Matt's mom began to cry.
17: And then I could hear them unwrapping duct tape, lots and lots. I could hear that unwrapping, and that must have been when they were strapping it around him. And I began to cry harder and really panicked, because as you're laying there, and I'm thinking they're putting a bomb on him.
16: Matt was left alone, a bomb tightly wrapped around his waist. His anxiety was building as each minute seemed the last before eternity. It was just before daylight. Matt's mom says one of the men came back into her room and said something unexpected.
17: One fella came in and said to me, I don't want you to get alarmed, but we're going to be using the vacuum. And I thought, what?
8: Your vacuum?
17: Vacuum. They came in, and I could hear them vacuuming out in my living room. And then they came in the bedroom and were vacuuming all around the bed and things.
16: 6 hours into their ordeal, the sun was soon to rise. The two assailants told Matt his workday was beginning, and he'd soon be leaving to rob his own credit union. And to ensure his cooperation, they advised him they were leaving an insurance policy in his mom's bedroom.
9: They said, we're not taking any chances. We're going to put a bomb under her bed, And if you deviate from the plan, we're going to detonate both of your bombs.
16: Matt says that plan included the threat to detonate his or his mom's bomb by cell phone at any time they wanted. At 10 a.m., they would text him the location of where to drop off the money. And to make sure he stayed on time, they also attached a timer to his bomb that would automatically explode at 11 a.m. That was less than 3 hours away.
9: And then at some point, they came over to me and said, "It's time." They bring me to my car. At this point, they take the blindfold off me. They cut the zip ties off me.
8: So rob the bank. We'll meet you at the drop-off place.
9: We'll meet you at the drop-off place.
7: Coming up.
9: I did exactly what they told me. I called my boss. I said, "This is my life. Don't play with it. Don't call the police."
7: But his boss does.
9: As I turn the corner around to the front of the branch, I see all the police cars. That's when pure panic sets in.
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0: It was 8:30 a.m., 8.5 hours since the start of Connecticut executive Matt Yusman's nightmare. He was on his way to one of the branch offices of his credit union, claiming kidnappers had strapped a plastic explosive to his belly and rigged another device beneath his mother's bed back home where she lay bound.
1: I'm driving to the credit union, and now for the first time I start to think of, wow, how's this going to play out? What's going to happen?
2: So wait a second, are you meant to drive yourself? Is that what you're
1: saying?
2: Yes,
1: they actually wanted me to drive my own car.
2: How are they going to control you?
1: And that's, I figured they were just going to follow me around and watch me the whole time.
0: Two bombs, he said, that could be detonated by the touch of a cell phone. And, oh, by the way, a timer on his device that would go off at the stroke of 11 a.m.
1: I called my boss, and I said, my mother and I are victims of a home invasion. I'm currently sitting in my car right now, strapped to an explosive device. And I'm coming to the credit union to empty the vault. You need to evacuate the branch.
2: Are you using any code words or any
1: pre-assigned? No, there's no. This is real. I said, this is my life. Don't play with it.
2: And don't notify the police.
1: And I said, don't call the police.
0: Matt's boss ignored his plea of no cops.
3: 911, what's your emergency?
4: I just received a call a few minutes ago from one of our VPs, and he's instructing me to vacate our New Britain branch because they're going to come and rob it.
0: That 911 call eventually ended up here, police headquarters in New Britain, Connecticut, where the credit union was located.
5: I was a brand new sergeant. We had just gotten done with a roll call in the morning. The phone rang at the main desk of the police department. You know, there's a bank robbery going on, and a guy is driving to the bank right now, and he has a bomb strapped to his chest.
6: This is not your usual Monday morning, Sergeant.
5: You know, we're trying to figure out if it was a joke or not.
0: It was no joke. Sergeant David McCarsky was one of the first out the door.
6: What do you know at that point, Sergeant?
5: So the only thing that we knew is they gave us a plate on the car. It was a red car.
0: The sergeant had Matt's license plate number and the model of the red car he was driving.
1: I get to the credit union, and I don't see anything. There's no cars, and I'm like, fantastic. As I turn the corner around to the front of the branch, that's when pure panic sets in. Now I see all the police cars.
0: The kidnappers told Matt not to call the police, and now there they were. Curtains. He now had 2 hours and 15 minutes until that bomb would explode. Matt eased into a parking spot.
1: I rolled down my window, and they're all screaming, get out of the car, get out of the car.
5: He gets out of the car, we get out of our cars, and there was like a good 15 seconds of silence. Him looking at us and us looking at him and trying to figure out what was going on.
0: McCarsky's partner drew his gun, aiming straight at Matt.
1: And I said, I'm wearing an explosive device. And they're like, show us. So I lift up my shirt, show them what I was wearing.
5: And we're like, holy cow, I can't believe this is real.
6: You were persuaded something was there, huh?
5: Oh, 100%.
0: Because it was a frigid 9 degrees out that February morning, the sergeant told Matt to get back in his car. Then he and his partner protectively stayed about 100 feet away. Jim Wardwell was at that time New Britain's chief of police, overseeing a force of 165 officers for the 73,000 people who live in this central Connecticut city. Word of this extraordinary crime immediately ran up the ranks, and the chief, along with his top command staff, rushed to the credit union.
7: What do you do to secure the area?
8: Immediate response. Pretty much all available personnel were sent to the area. We cleared buildings in the areas. We put schools in lockdown.
0: They closed off the surrounding streets and shut down a major thoroughfare. SWAT teams and heavy equipment rolled in, and the state's bomb squad was called to get the device off of Matt.
8: Shutting down an interstate is not a small decision. Calling in other agencies to assist is not a small decision. And all those decisions had to be made, and they were made very, very quickly.
0: Back at the credit union parking lot, Sergeant McCarsky, a member of the crisis negotiation team, became the point man to communicate with Matt. The sergeant yelled his cell number to Yusman, and they started to talk over the phone.
6: So what's the demeanor of this man who says he got a bomb on him?
5: Even keeled, you know, he was very calm for the situation.
0: At least for now. Members of the state police bomb squad, meanwhile, were scrambling, traveling in from different parts of the state. But precious time was melting away. Then, at 10 a.m., the kidnappers started texting. They wanted their money. 1 hour to go until the bomb was supposed to explode.
9: Coming up...
1: I say to the police, I'm like, what do you want me to tell them?
9: Matt needed answers, and he didn't have much time to get them.
1: Now your mind starts to think about weird things like, am I going to know it when it goes off? What are you going to feel?
9: When Dateline continues...
0: It was now close to 10 a.m., almost 90 minutes since Matt first drove into the parking lot of the credit union.
1: You're just sitting in the car and you're strapped to explosive device.
0: An explosive device due to go off in about an hour.
1: And I'm like, are my employees watching this? And I'm like, I don't want anyone to see me blow up. I'm like, this is not what I want to be doing. So that next hour was just awful.
0: The pressure was becoming unbearable.
1: Now I'm starting to cry.
2: And you're waiting for the bomb squad.
1: And I'm waiting for the bomb squad.
0: As the state police bomb squad headed to the scene from different parts of Connecticut, Sergeant David Makarski was talking to Matt by cell phone from his car.
5: My big thing was just trying to keep him calm and keep him talking and, you know, assuring him that we had help on the way and, we were going to get through it.
1: He is my one and only contact, my only person that I'm talking to. He tried to keep me from losing it.
0: Terrified as he was, Matt was still able to tell the police about his mom's dire situation. 9 miles from the credit union parking lot, the Yusman house in Bristol, Connecticut, was eerily quiet. Matt's mom was convinced the kidnappers were gone, but to where she didn't know. She decided to work herself free from her bed.
10: It took me a while to get out of because they had wrapped that duct tape around and around.
0: She had no idea that the authorities were descending on her home in force.
10: As I got myself out of the restraints, I could see right out into our driveway. And when I looked out there, it was full of police. When I opened the door to holler out, one of the policemen with a big rifle pointed right at me and he said, walk up to the driveway.
0: Matt's mom was unharmed, at least physically. Emotionally, she was alarmed as she talked to the police.
10: And they said, lift up your shirt. And I thought, what are they doing? Apparently, they thought maybe I had a bomb on myself. So I lifted up my shirt. They checked me out, and okay. And they put me in a police car.
0: Back in the credit union parking lot, Matt was told his mom was okay. He was not. Precious minutes were ticking by.
2: Meanwhile, you've been told that there's a timer.
1: Right.
2: On
1: meantime,
2: this bell.
1: I've been told.
2: Which is going to go kaboom at 11 o'clock.
1: At 11 o'clock. And the original plan was that I would be done at 10.
0: The kidnappers told Matt they would text him at 10 a.m. with an address where he was to drop off the $1 million taken from his credit union. The text, they said, would be sent from his mother's cell phone, which they'd taken from her.
1: I mean, right at 10 o'clock, I get the first text. Are you done yet?
2: From the home invaders.
1: From the criminals there. And I say to the police, I'm like, what do you want me to tell them?
5: I talk to Matt and we go, listen, we're gonna roll with it. We're going to tell them that you're still working hard to get the money that they need. What we need to do is just buy a little bit of time.
0: Matt texted, it is more money than I anticipated. Moving as...
5: Never made it into the bank.
6: He doesn't have any money.
5: No, zero.
6: And this is all keep him talking, keep him on the line.
5: Yes.
0: At 10:24 a.m., 36 minutes before the device on Matt was due to explode, the kidnappers texted again with an address where the money was to be dropped, a nearby cemetery. Matt should leave the money at the flagpole. At the same time, cops were able to trace where the texts were coming from, near that cemetery. They raced over, but found no one.
8: Whoever was in that specific area was no longer in the area. We probably missed them by minutes.
0: And that only upped the ante for Matt. Tick tock.
1: Now it's 10:35 and I'm like, oh crap. I'm like, I don't see the bomb squad. And I'm like, where's the bomb squad?
0: It was 25 minutes before the device would detonate and thoughts, terrible ones, raced through Matt's mind. He recalled the shocking story of the pizza delivery guy in Erie, Pennsylvania, who said he was kidnapped and had a bomb locked around his neck.
1: I knew that he was forced to try to rob a bank. that it didn't go well, that he was actually killed during all this.
0: Matt thought about the end of his life.
1: Now your mind starts to play the tricks, and you start to think about weird things like, am I going to know it when it goes off? Do you hear the noise first? Do you see a flash first? What are you going to feel?
0: For Matt, the excruciating wait continued as the clock counted down to 11 a.m.
1: I'm just sitting there. There are no more texts from the criminals. They've stopped. They expect me to be at that drop-off point. We're getting closer. It's 10:45. It's 10:50. I am now in full panic mode.
9: Coming up, tick tock.
1: 10:58, 10:59. It's just like the movies. The guy's wearing the big suit and he walks up to me and they're examining it.
9: And it didn't look good.
11: We saw multiple wires running through the tape and around that organic material.
9: When Dateline continues.
0: As federal, state, and local officers secured the area with armor, Matt Yusman was in a panic. The improvised device duct taped to his waist was set to go off at 11 a.m., just minutes away.
1: I start asking, like, where's the bomb squad? It's getting closer to 11. This thing is supposed to go off.
0: The bomb squad was now on the scene.
11: That was the first and only time I responded to an incident with an individual that had a device actually attached to their body.
0: Connecticut State Police Trooper Mike Avery, now retired, was on the bomb squad. Avery's team assembled a bomb robot, thinking they could use it to inspect the device and maybe defuse it from a safe distance. The bomb squad didn't know what it had walked into.
11: We didn't know if this individual was a suspect or a victim.
0: Unbeknownst to Matt, four police sniper teams were getting into position around his car, targeting him.
11: He has an explosive device on him, and if he doesn't follow our instructions, and in the event if he rushed out of that perimeter towards us or towards other law enforcement personnel, deadly force would have to be utilized.
0: Getting the sniper teams in place, deploying the robot, and figuring out a safe approach all ate up more of the clock. It was just 2 minutes to 11.
1: I sat there and watched that clock because I had my cell phone there and it went, 10:58, 10:59. And I'm thinking this is it.
6: Tick tock.
5: Absolutely. He's looking at his watch. I'm looking at my phone and it's clicking closer to 11 o'clock.
1: To be honest, I didn't pray. I didn't know what to do. I just sat there and counted it down and waited. And when that phone hit 11, my heart stopped and I just sat there.
0: There was no explosion.
1: And I looked around and nothing happened.
5: After 11 o'clock passed, there was definitely a sigh of relief by everybody there. The last thing we wanted was for anything to happen to Matt.
1: And I'm like, why am I not dead? Finally, it was about 11:05 or so, 11:06, somewhere near where I said, maybe they lied to me. Maybe there is no timer.
0: No one except the kidnappers knew what was wrapped around Matt. After about 10 minutes, the bomb squad ordered Matt out of his car.
11: We could see that there was something attached to his torso, but we could not get a good visual on it.
0: Avery and his partner abandoned their bomb robot plan because they could get a better sense of the device with the naked eye from the safety of an armored vehicle. They drew alongside Matt.
11: At that time, he slowly lifted his shirt up and exposed the device to us. And it was completely wrapped around his body with like a heavy-duty gorilla tape, and you could not see anything else other than the large mass in front of his torso.
0: Then Avery made his move, volunteering to remove the device by himself. He suited up and approached Matt. This photo was taken at that moment. It had been 11 hours since Matt and his mother said they were first kidnapped. Now, here he was, on his knees, without a coat. It was 9 degrees out.
1: And it's just like the movies. The guy's wearing the big suit, and he walks up to me, and they're examining it.
0: The cops decided to x-ray Matt's torso right there in the lot. Using a portable x-ray machine, it took just 1 minute to create an image.
11: We saw multiple wires running through the tape and around that organic material. At that point, we couldn't determine, is it actual C4 or some type of explosive, or is it just a chunk of clay to simulate a hoax device?
1: And they're looking at it and coming up with a plan of what they're going to do. Finally, the guy says, you know, we're going to take this off you.
11: So I went down with a couple cutting tools, had him remain on his knees facing away from me, lifted his shirt up, and slowly started cutting the tape up his back.
0: As if Matt hadn't already gone through enough this day, another sticky problem came up.
11: He was extremely hairy. This was Gorilla tape, and it was wrapped around his entire torso. So while removing it, we were causing quite a bit of pain because it was removing all the hair from his torso.
1: We finally get the bomb off me, and it goes down to my feet, and he goes, kick it away, and then run with me and go behind the truck. Well, I go to kick the bomb away, and it gets stuck to my shoe, and I start to run, and I start dragging the bomb with me, and the bomb squad guy starts screaming at me, you're dragging the bomb, you're dragging the bomb, and I'm like, oh my God, oh my God. And,
2: you know, man, I'm sorry I'm laughing, but this is a funny thing. It stuck on your shoe like a piece of toilet paper.
1: Yes, exactly. And at the time, I wasn't laughing, but God, if looking back now, that was one of the more comical moments of the whole ordeal.
0: Avery says it didn't happen quite like that. He thinks Matt's memory may be affected by his emotional trauma.
11: We did not tell him to run, and it was not stuck to him.
0: But at last, Matt's ordeal was over, or so he thought.
1: And as I get to the first SWAT guy, I tap him on the shoulder, and I'm like, thank you. And they immediately grab both my hands and put me in handcuffs and throw my hands behind my back. And I'm like, I don't understand what's going on here.
9: Coming up.
1: You know, like, we're doing this for your own safety. And I'm like, my own safety? You're the ones with the guns.
9: But police had their reasons to be suspicious, especially after what they heard about Matt from his relatives.
12: One of the first things they mentioned was that you're a big gambler.
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0: Matt Yusman was finally free of the device that had been taped to him, but was shocked to find himself now confined in handcuffs. The local station, NBC Connecticut, caught the moment he was led into an ambulance.
1: And I'm like, what are you doing? I'm like, I'm the victim. Are you arresting me? And they're like, no, we're doing this for your own safety. And I'm like, my own safety? You're the ones with the guns. And they're like, we're going to take you to the hospital.
0: At the hospital, investigators had Matt checked out. They took these photos. Matt's waist, red and raw from where the bomb tech pulled off that duct tape. and they took pictures of the device itself. It turned out that after the massive bomb scare, the multi-agency security operation, and all the white-knuckled fear, the supposed bomb was a fake. Nothing more than modeling clay with wires running through it that connected to nothing. There was no timer counting down to 11 a.m. And there wasn't any kind of explosive device beneath the bed of Matt's mom, Valerie. So Matt and Valerie would have some explaining to do.
15: Why don't you start at the top for us?
16: Okay.
0: By now, at Bristol Police Station, detectives were questioning Valerie and were learning some strange details about the kidnapper's M.O.
15: What did they use to bind your hands?
16: They didn't. I left my hands free.
15: Your feet were just tied together and to the bed?
16: Yeah.
15: But your hands were free?
16: But my hands were free, yeah.
0: Why would real kidnappers leave her hands free? And another weird detail. According to Valerie, the kidnappers behaved like gentlemen.
16: They were trying not to hurt me or do anything that was bad. After he taped my feet to the bed, he kind of hugged me and he said, "Don't worry, we're not here to hurt you." He brought me in a can of soda. I had cookies on the counter and stuff. He brought them in so I wouldn't be hungry. I mean, you know, he was being very nice to me.
0: Okay. Investigators took Valerie's clothes as evidence as she offered more strange details. The criminals cleaned her home.
16: He said, "I'm going to vacuum the floors." And I almost wanted to say to him, "Oh, you do housekeeping too, you know, as a side?" I thought that was funny.
0: She said they even called her ma'am.
17: Now, what is going on? These guys that are calling you ma'am and giving you cookies and juice and now they're vacuuming your house?
16: Yeah, I thought.
17: But they're still terrorizing.
16: Yeah, I thought this was bizarre.
18: Matt, how are you doing?
0: Investigators would hear more bizarre details when they brought Matt to New Britain Police Headquarters.
18: We have a ton of questions for you.
0: What was up with that nighttime shower he took while the kidnappers were in his home?
18: Did you find that odd?
19: Yes, I did. Actually, I don't know why they would.
18: It was their idea?
19: Yeah.
0: As for that strange nighttime drive the kidnappers took Matt on, he didn't have a convincing explanation.
18: Do you know which way you went?
19: They kept making turns.
0: And why did kidnappers speak to Matt using a digitally altered voice?
19: You know, like when they do it on TV and they change some guy's voice and something like very similar to that.
18: Definitely not a human voice.
19: Definitely not human, yep.
0: Former New Britain Police Chief Jim Wardwell was getting reports on what was being said in those interview rooms.
6: I can see how your guys are concerned about what it is you have here. He's talking about these kind of wacko, unorthodox kidnappers, home invaders, who do strange things.
8: The investigators were not ruling out any possibility. Mr. Yusman was telling a version of events that, by a lot of accounts, would make people pause and say, really?
0: So much of Matt's story didn't add up. As he sat in the police interview room, the atmosphere turned chilly. The detective's questions suddenly had sharp edges.
18: Financially, there's no issues.
19: Yeah, I'm
18: as far as it goes for you.
19: Well, yeah.
0: What Matt didn't know was that morning, right after his credit union boss called the police,
4: strapped to a bomb.
0: Investigators started to dig into his life, reached out to people he knew well, found out stuff.
18: When we talked to your brother and nephew, one of the first things they mentioned was that you're a big gambler. They said you owe money, that you gamble a ton.
19: And that's completely false. I mean, I don't gamble a ton.
0: This was the troubling picture coming together for police. A guy with possible money problems, kidnappers who were friendly to his mom, who then let him drive himself to rob his own credit union with a bomb that turned out to be a fake, and no trace of any criminals themselves. They figured he had to be somehow involved.
18: There's just too many things. You have the ability and the access to do it, okay? So that's why I think maybe you're an unwilling participant in this thing, that somebody leveraged you or forced you into this.
0: And if the kidnappers did in fact disguise their faces and voices, that didn't help Matt.
18: There's only one reason they do that, and that's that they know you, okay?
0: Had Matt gotten himself tangled in a scheme to get rich that had spun out of control?
18: This is your opportunity to put it all on the table. If there's something else going on, we can help you. If someone's trying to leverage you or play hardball with you,
19: there is nothing. I can say unequivocally that I have nothing indirectly, directly to do with this.
0: But as detectives pressed Matt to fess up, his answers didn't satisfy them.
18: I'm just going to put the cards on the table because I don't have really time to play games really with you. It's the implication that you're somehow involved in this, not as a victim. Okay, by that we mean that it's some sort of inside job.
0: Investigators seemed so convinced Matt wasn't being straight with them, they wondered if his mom was somehow part of the scheme.
20: Have you lied to us at all?
16: No.
20: While you've been in here?
16: No.
20: You haven't told us any untruths?
16: Not that I know.
20: In order to protect Matthew or anyone else?
16: No.
18: If there is something else going on, if there's something else going on, now's the time to find us.
0: Police were undeterred. They took Matt's DNA.
18: So, it's going to be a little uncomfortable.
0: Then they asked him to sit for a polygraph, warning him.
18: It's going to be bad for you if you fail the polygraph.
19: I don't see any reason why I would fail the polygraph.
0: Oh, it would turn out to be bad. Very bad for Matt.
8: It's all under investigation. Very, very fluid.
0: New Britain's then police chief, Jim Wardwell, held a news conference to calm his nervous community. The city was on edge after being partially shut down when Matt Yusman showed up at his credit union strapped with an explosive. The bomb turned out to be a fake.
8: Certainly, we're considering all possibilities, whether or not he was coerced, doing something against his will, or a suspect.
6: Could your guys even determine whether the story was true at that point?
8: Could not. You could not determine exactly what the facts were.
6: But you're not finding any corroborating evidence in his vehicle or at his home? Huh?
8: There's no corroborating evidence other than his mom.
0: No evidence to support Matt's story. Investigators searched his house and car with a fine-tooth comb looking for fingerprints or DNA from the kidnappers, but found nothing. What's more, Matt did take a polygraph test and failed part of it. Results indicated he wasn't telling the truth when asked if he had any involvement in the scheme.
1: I know I'm in trouble. I know that I'm needing an attorney and that this is not going to go well for me.
0: Matt was right. In the following days, authorities got search warrants for his home. They collected computers and phones, subpoenaed his bank records, and started digging into his finances. Then Matt was placed on paid leave from his job.
6: You're investigated not only by the authorities.
1: I'm actually now getting investigated by my own credit union to make sure that they can clear me.
0: But what no one knew is that this unbelievable tale on reeling in Connecticut was only on chapter one. While Matt tried to save his reputation, investigators in another part of the country were about to uncover a whole series of similar crimes. Crimes that would span three states, involving high-speed chases and even more victims. This is where the story takes a turn south, to Tennessee. It was April 28, 2015, 2 months after the Connecticut home invasion. An assistant U.S. attorney happened to be in the middle of the Great Smoky Mountains National Park when he got an urgent message.
21: Hey, please call the FBI when you get cell reception. I got something about a kidnapping.
0: That man was David Lewin. He learned that earlier that day, a guy named Mark Ziegler was on his way to work as the CEO of the Y-12 Federal Credit Union in a suburb of Knoxville. As he was pulling out of his garage, he noticed a garbage can was knocked over.
21: So he puts his car in park, gets out of the car, goes to fix the garbage can, at which time he is accosted by two masked men wearing dark clothing, ski masks with guns drawn.
0: As an assistant U.S. attorney, Lewin was assigned to help the FBI investigate the Ziegler story from that first day. He knew nothing about the Connecticut case, but the descriptions of the two suspects were similar. One, slender and tall, the other, stockier.
21: The first guy with the gun had a big sunburst tattoo on his neck. That was, mask was pulled up so that was exposed.
6: Distinctive.
21: And then another person came through who appeared to be a black male. With a black bandana and sunglasses, but a black bald head, again with guns drawn.
0: The assailants forced Ziegler back into his house. His wife and teenage son were inside. All three frightened family members were handcuffed and placed in the living room. Mark Ziegler was then given a three-page note. It contained chilling details on what was about to happen. He was going to rob his own credit union.
22: Coming up,
21: he is to empty the vault of $3.4 million. For every minute that he was late, his wife was going to lose a finger.
22: And later, a high-stakes stalemate.
23: The bank employee refuses to open the vault.
22: And
9: a high-speed car chase that could crack the case.
3: He's just hit a third vehicle.
7: And I was like, well, you know, what's about to happen next, you know? Am I about to be caught out in the shootout in the middle of the interstate? What are these guys doing?
17: And then the doors open, and here come two guys, huh?
7: Yeah.
9: When Dateline.
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9: Returning to our story, an executive says he was kidnapped by gunmen and ordered to rob his own credit union.
26: They said, this is C4 explosive. We're going to strap it to you.
9: The bomb was fake. Was his story fake, too?
27: It's going to be bad for you if you fail the bar graph.
9: But it was about to be deja vu all over again. More kidnappings.
28: She said, they're going to kill me. They're going to kill my child.
9: More bank.

0: Mark Ziegler was CEO of the Y-12 Federal Credit Union. Two armed assailants were holding Mark's wife and son hostage in their home outside Knoxville, Tennessee, and had ordered Mark to rob the credit union he ran. Assistant U.S. Attorney David Lewin was helping the FBI investigation.
1: He is to empty the vault of $3.4 million, as well as any and all gold bullion.
0: The CEO was given a strict deadline. He had less than 45 minutes to get the cash and gold. If he failed, the consequences would be devastating.
1: For every minute that Mr. Ziegler was late, his wife was going to lose a finger.
2: Oh.
1: And when she ran out of fingers, their adult daughter, Brittany, who lived in Texas at the time, they have people watching Brittany in Texas.
2: They had eyes on the daughter.
1: They had eyes on the daughter, and they were going to chop her up and mail her to the family if Mr. Ziegler failed to comply.
2: How do they have so much knowledge about this family?
1: We don't know.
2: But they're getting their facts right.
1: They're getting their facts right.
0: Mick Nocera was the lead investigator for the FBI. He said what happened next took an even more bizarre turn.
3: The tall, slender guy, white male, went outside. A few minutes later, a white female comes in through the back door.
2: And a female?
3: A female.
2: So now you got three assailants.
3: Three. The white female comes in and says something about that he told me to come in and get milk for the baby.
2: For the baby?
3: For the
2: baby. So now you got four players here. One of them is an infant, apparently.
3: An infant that needs milk.
2: So is this a gang or what's going on, do you think?
3: Obviously, we're dealing with a crew.
0: Ziegler arrived at his credit union as captured on security cameras. He went to the vault and started loading cash into a black bag given to him by the kidnappers. And he slipped one of the employees this note.
4: 911, what is your emergency?
5: My CEO sent me a note that says home invasion, call police. He has bags and walks into the vault.
0: Ziegler filled the black bag with over $200,000 in cash. Then he got in his car and headed towards the parking lot exit where an arriving police officer stopped him. The criminals were listening into everything through a cell phone in Ziegler's pocket.
1: Mark Ziegler is telling them through the phone that the police are here, they're approaching me, what do you want me to do? And what he heard through the phone was two words, abort, abort. And then the phone went dead.
0: In the meantime, the kidnappers blindfolded Ziegler's wife and son and loaded them into the family's SUV. They drove to a parking lot and dumped the vehicle, with Ziegler's wife and son still inside. Eventually, the two freed themselves and found someone to call police.
2: So in the end, the family got out alive and the bank robbers got no money from it.
1: No money, but they escaped.
0: The Zieglers provided a detailed description of the suspects, which authorities used to create this sketch of the black male and this one of the female suspect who came in the house looking for milk.
2: Now, I'm sure the crime scene techs processed the house and the vehicles within an inch. Did they get lucky? Did they find anything?
1: We found nothing. It was clean.
2: Fingerprints? Fibers?
1: No fingerprints. No DNA. Nothing was left behind.
0: Nothing to stop the next attack. And there would be a next one.
6: Coming up, a young couple and their baby barricaded behind locked doors.
1: A pry bar is now being used on the master bedroom door.
6: And a high-stakes stalemate.
7: The bank employee refuses to open the vault.
2: She says they're going to kill me unless you do this thing for me.
7: Yes, she said they're going to kill me, they're going to kill my child.
6: When Dateline continues.
0: Connecticut, July 2015. For 5 months, Matt Yusman remained under a heavy cloud of suspicion. By that time, he'd read about the Tennessee Credit Union CEO held hostage and told to rob his own vault. Yusman told investigators in Connecticut it must be the same guys who kidnapped him and his mother.
8: Found this to be very odd that another credit union executive was forced to try to rob his credit union. It's the same people. There's no way that this is a coincidence. They told me it was just coincidence, copycat doing this.
0: Matt had been allowed to return to his job, but he was still under investigation. The FBI had taken over his case from the local police, and according to Matt, there were serious doubts about his innocence.
8: I was told there wasn't 95% chance I was guilty, there was a 100%.

0: 100% chance I was guilty. And I said, I'm in trouble.
1: Back in Tennessee that same month, it would be another family's turn to be traumatized. A young couple was beginning their day, the Harrises, Tanner, Abigail, and their five-month-old son.
2: He and Abigail were just in this cute little love phase. They had the new baby, and they were very happy.
1: Jamie Satterfield covered this story for the Knoxville News Sentinel.
2: She remembers just having this really goofy grin on her face. And she leaves the baby with Tanner, and she goes down the steps. She's going to take a quick jog. And frankly, she said she might come back and get a little flirty with her husband. Hmm. So that's why she had the goofy grin on her face. So she gets down to the bottom of the steps, opens the door, and then boom.
3: As soon as she opened the garage, she saw two masked men, ski masks, dark clothing, with guns. She immediately slams the door shut.
1: Using a crowbar, one of the assailants ripped open the door.
3: He's now in the kitchen of the house.
2: Abigail ran upstairs. She's trying to warn her husband.
3: They then chase her up the stairs. She runs down the hallway to the master bedroom. She slams the master bedroom door shut.
1: Then her husband locked the door.
3: They immediately hear that door frame starting to crack because the pry bar is now being used on the master bedroom door.
4: Where she's huddling with her husband and child.
3: And child.
4: How absolutely horrifying.
3: There's only one place left to go. They go into the master bathroom.
2: They get all the way back into the bath, farthest point they could get away. And Tanner's trying to hold the door, and Abby's, and the baby's crying at this point. It's just chaos.
4: That's the last doorway.
2: Yes.
1: The two invaders forced themselves into the bathroom. Then one drew a gun and delivered a refrain the other families had also heard.
3: You're going to rob your bank today for us.
1: Tanner, as you may have guessed, worked at a local bank as a loan officer. He was handcuffed and both he and his wife eventually were blindfolded. The attackers then loaded the entire family in the Harris's car, including their five-month-old son. The attackers knew where Tanner worked and drove there with the family. FBI agent Mick Nocera.
5: They're going to keep the son and the wife while he goes in and robs the bank.
4: This is a child in arms. This is a baby.
5: This is about a five-month-old baby.
4: Does this make this a special case?
5: You're definitely ramping up when you're starting about talk about a defenseless infant.
1: Tanner went into the vault, as seen from this bank surveillance camera, and loaded a black bag with cash. He then went out to the bank's parking lot to the car where the kidnappers were holding his family.
3: You see the car stop and the passenger side door open. You see Tanner Harris hand over a very large bag, but you can see a very brief struggle.
1: Tanner demanded that the kidnappers let his wife and child go before he would turn over the cash.
3: At which time, bag is yanked, door is shut, car speeds out of the parking lot, and an image of a husband and father left in that parking lot by himself, watching the car speed away.
4: Two armed desperados have taken his family.
3: Yes.
1: The kidnappers eventually left Abigail and her son in their own vehicle while they took off in a getaway car. They had escaped once again. But this time they netted $195,000 for their efforts.
4: So in this case, you believe you have two middle-aged white males?
3: Correct. We don't
4: as the bank robbers.
3: Right.
4: It's not three.
3: Not three.
4: There's not a woman.
3: No woman, no black male. No tattoo reported.
4: So after you had two of these things, how was it playing as a story? How was Knoxville hearing about it?
2: I can't say that people were universally frightened. I think the greater harm initially was that people were suspicious of these families. That's what I heard. I had cop friends who were suspicious. We as journalists were kind of suspicious. Like, really? They kidnap you, but then they let you go. And, you know, it just sounded unbelievable.
1: Unbelievable, maybe, but it would happen again. This time in northern Tennessee. 3 months after the Harris case, a young mother was starting her day and struggling to get her toddler son secured in her car.
2: He wants candy for breakfast, and he is throwing a fit. So she's quite distracted anyway. When all of a sudden, you know, she feels movement.
1: Brooke Lyons didn't have time to think. In an instant, she and her three-year-old son were under attack.
2: And she looks up, and here's a guy with an assault rifle pointed at her.
1: Two male attackers forced Brooke into the car with her son. That's right, they headed here, this credit union in Elizabethton, where she worked as a $9 an hour teller.
6: The people knew where Brooke worked. They knew how to get to her bank without being told.
1: Jeff Blanton is a special agent for the FBI. He investigated Brooke's case and says she was instructed to go inside and get $350,000 or else.
6: She's been told by these two guys if the police are called, if she doesn't do as she's instructed, then there's going to be a shootout, that she and her child will be in the middle of it.
1: A frantic Brooke entered the credit union, screamed that she needed the vault opened and the bags loaded with money because her three-year-old son was being held hostage outside. That's when Brooke's day got even worse.
3: She finds her boss in the bank and says, two men have Carson with guns. I need to get into the vault. Her boss refuses to open the vault.
4: Who of us can be judgmental in that kind of circumstance? But.
3: Right.
4: Masked gunmen have her child outside the door.
3: Brooke Lyon's response was singular. She pointed at her and said, you just killed us.
1: The credit union's security cameras caught the excruciating moments Brooke was desperately running around looking for help.
3: All she can think about is her son. She runs out of the bank, opens the passenger side back door of her car, throws the bag in there, drapes herself over Carson, begs them not to shoot her, and tells them to drive because the cops are being called as they speak.
1: Surprisingly, the criminals eventually let both of them go, leaving them in her car while they took off in another vehicle. They didn't get any money. Two bizarre robbery stories had the Knoxville rumor mill buzzing about inside jobs. But now, there were three. People were wondering who would be next. FBI investigators were frustrated. They had no solid leads. By that time, they'd already released sketches of the suspects from the attack on the Ziegler family, hoping that might advance the case. No one would have guessed that the big break in the investigation would happen when this assistant restaurant manager took his fiancée's little red car for a drive on the highway.
7: Coming up.
8: Once he hit me, I knew at this point, you know, this guy's running.
9: A high-speed car chase that could crack the case.
10: He's just hitting a third vehicle.
9: When Dateline continues.
8: It was surreal. It was like, you're not going to believe what happens.
1: This is Adam Russo. No, he isn't a bank executive or a teller, not another victim of the violent bank-robbing gang terrorizing East Tennessee. Back in September 2015, more than a month before Brooke Lyon's ordeal, Adam was an assistant restaurant manager on his way to a job interview, driving west on I-40 in North Carolina in a car he borrowed from his fiancée.
4: What kind of car does she have, by the way?
8: It's a 2005 Ford Focus. So
4: when, it's a little car, a little car.
8: Yeah, a little car, you know, it gets you where you need to go.
1: If you tried telling Adam he was on his way to becoming perhaps the most crucial player in a case that had befuddled an army of investigators, he'd have thought you crazy. But that was exactly what was about to happen.
8: I remember looking in my rearview mirror and I could see, you know, a couple of cop cars, their sirens, and a black SUV. I was up, that guy got, you know, this must have been going too quick, you know, and he's getting pulled over.
11: I'm attempting to take over a vehicle traveling on 40 westbound.
1: This is the dash cam video from one of the police cars, and you may recognize it. It's that same dramatic high-speed chase footage we showed you at the beginning of our story.
8: I looked back, and they were still following this guy. And that's when I kind of knew something was a little off. You know, I was like, why is this guy not pulling over?
10: T535 Newton Low Band.
1: Instead, the driver pulled up to Adam's little red car in the right-hand lane.
8: And all of a sudden, this black SUV is on my tail.
11: 545 Newton, we'll be 1043.
8: And he's making these swerving gestures, you know, kind of like swipes, like, you know, in this type of motion. All I know is I remember putting two hands on the wheel. He hit me.
11: Cars trying to run them off the roadway, just struck one red Ford vehicle.
4: Adam, freeze frame that moment, though.
8: Yeah.
4: What the heck is going on?
8: Right. Once he hit me, I knew at this point, you know, this guy's running. You know, obviously, I was like, you know, you're not going to just hit me and just keep going with two cops on you unless something's going on.
1: Adam then watched in horror as the black SUV hit another car with such force.
10: He's just hitting a third vehicle.
1: It spun out of control and crashed into the barrier.
8: And I was like, well, you know, what's about to happen next? You know, am I about to be caught out in the shootout in the middle of the interstate? What are these guys doing?
5: And then the doors open and here come two guys, huh?
8: Yeah.
1: Adam saw the driver and a passenger leap out of the car carrying black bags.
8: Two guys started sprinting.
10: Stop!
8: Across the concrete barrier like an Olympic track runner, you know.
10: Hold up, hold up.
8: And sprinting through the wooded area.
12: Hitching all cars. Jump and run. Jump and run. I-40.
1: North Carolina troopers decided not to give the men chase, not until reinforcements could arrive. Adam called his fiancée.
8: I was like, babe, you don't believe what just happened. She's like, no way. Are you serious? Like, she couldn't believe it. You know, it sounds like a movie scene.
1: And that should have been it. A crazy tale, maybe, to tell the grandkids at Thanksgiving's hence. But that's where this story took a left turn into the Twilight Zone. Adam's fiancée called her dad, Brian O'Hare.
13: So I received a call from my oldest daughter who told me, basically, you're not going to believe what happened with Adam. And immediately I thought there was a problem en route to his job interview. My future son-in-law has messed up a job interview.
5: Let me put you on pause there and back you up and add an interesting biographical detail here, because you are not only Adam's prospective father-in-law, what else are you?
13: I'm a special agent in the FBI.
1: And his years of FBI experience told Agent O'Hare that some things he heard about that chase were rather strange. Like the way the driver tried to ram Adam's car from behind. O'Hare recognized that as a police tactic called a pit maneuver.
13: It's a police intervention technique. It is a trained technique.
5: And what's the goal? That would end the hot pursuit and you get away?
13: The goal is to get that engine to shut down and then get a hold of the driver and make your arrest. If you're a criminal and you spin vehicles around, you can wreak havoc on the pursuing law enforcement officials.
1: And there was something unusual about the way those men fled.
13: I had no clue as to why they felt it so important to grab those bags or why they would choose to cross an oncoming interstate to make that getaway. It just didn't make any sense.
1: It confounded the North Carolina troopers, too. And despite searching the area, authorities never did find the two men. Agent O'Hare didn't think much more about it until a little more than a month later when he was assigned to help on a case up in Elizabethton. As luck would have it, the Brooke Lyons case.
5: So you've had a bank robbery, a woman at gunpoint abducted, told to hold up her own bank. What little details stuck in your mind?
13: It was very well organized.
1: And that jogged Agent O'Hare's memory back to that high-speed car chase on I-40. It had, he thought, a similar sophistication.
13: It struck me that those people had discipline. They had purpose.
1: Both cases also involved two suspects and black bags.
13: I thought that it's not a guarantee that they're one and the same, but I wasn't aware of anyone else who would fit the bill.
5: And so you're not pulling this out of a computer. Your gut is telling you something's going on here.
13: It was some experience and some instinct that led me to believe that the two episodes could be connected.
1: What started as a hunch was about to break this case wide open.
9: Coming up, an abandoned GPS with a roadmap of a crime spree.
5: It looked that they were casing the bank.
9: Leading to another high-speed chase with a slightly different ending.
14: Get out of the ground! He immediately says, hey, I'm not involved. I don't know what's going on. I'm hitchhiking. I'm just trying to get a ride.
9: When Dateline continues.
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0: a sophisticated bank robbing crew was on the loose in East Tennessee. They'd already terrorized at least three unsuspecting families.
1: We had no clue who was responsible for this.
2: Agent, how bad are these guys?
1: I would consider these two individuals some of the most dangerous criminals to walk in East Tennessee.
0: Tips were coming in, and investigators chased down every lead, but turned up nothing. By late October 2015, all the FBI was left with was that hunch Agent O'Hare had that a bizarre highway chase miles away in North Carolina had something to do with the Tennessee bank robberies. He shared his inkling with Agent Jeff Blanton.
3: I remember Agent O'Hare telling me, hey, not for nothing, but this happened. It might be something, it might not. So at this point, it was really the only last remaining stone that we needed to go turn to see if there was anything to it.
0: So they took a close look at what happened in North Carolina. Agent Blanton and Agent Nocera learned that whole crazy car chase started with a routine traffic stop for speeding. And they wanted to take a look at the dash cam video of the suspects fleeing the crash.
4: The descriptions were similar. You had two white males, one tall and athletic and one a little bit thicker and stockier. And the black bags stuck out because both the Ziegler's and the Harris's had described these individuals when they came into their house that they had black bags.
2: Your first pass through this, agent, what'd you think?
3: I knew we had bad guys. I thought we may have something here enough to continue investigation. At this point, I did not know if it was our bank robbers or if it wasn't.
0: Turns out investigators had gone through the suspect's black banged-up SUV, and they found a GPS device.
2: So it could be a goldmine of information.
1: It can be.
2: Tell me where you've been.
1: It can.
0: An FBI special agent searched the device and found something intriguing. One of the locations marked on the GPS was a credit union near Knoxville.
4: It looked that this was set up, that they were casing the bank and looking for escape routes and the like away from that bank. I talked to Jeff and I said, they may not be our bank robbers, but they're somebody's bank robbers.
0: Another GPS route led to a luxury rental home in Maggie Valley, a beautiful North Carolina tourist destination near the Smoky Mountains. Investigators reached out to the property manager, Melissa Pless.
5: The FBI basically stated that they just had some concerns and needed to know who was staying in the home.
0: Melissa told the agents that about 5 months earlier, she'd received an inquiry. Two men, a writer named Ron Bradford and his assistant, were looking for a place to stay while they worked on their book. Melissa showed them around. They were in the market for something secluded with a garage.
5: We traveled around the area, looked at a couple of homes, and they chose one.
0: The men were staying in a home aptly named Southern Comfort. It was a month-to-month rental, and they paid in cash. Melissa said they were some of her best tenants.
5: These guys treated me with utmost respect. They were very kind. On an occasion, they actually brought me a potted plant. And a thank you card for, you know, being such hospitable rental company, I guess.
0: They hardly seemed like gun-wielding kidnappers. Agent Blanton ran down the name of that author, Ron Bradford.
2: Did the name check out?
3: No, the name did not check out.
0: For Blanton, the clincher came when he talked to the property manager about the renter's car.
3: I asked her if she had ever seen Ron in a black Lexus SUV, because I know that one of the robberies in Knoxville, there was a black SUV that was burned after the robbery. She said, yes, they had a black SUV, a Lexus, earlier in the summer, but that she hadn't seen them in it in several months.
2: Did you think I got you? I'm on you now.
3: At this point, I was convinced this was our bank robbery crew. Yes.
0: It was time for a good old-fashioned stakeout. Agent Blanton assembled a team to keep tabs on the two men.
2: You see them coming and going?
3: We did. We saw them coming and going. We were not able to identify who they are, but we were able to see them.
0: And investigators learned the men were not alone.
3: The surveillance team was able to ascertain that there was a female at the cabin.
2: Do you know who she was?
3: We did not know who she was.
0: Remember the Ziegler home invasion? There was that woman who came in the house and asked for milk for her baby. Could this be her? Authorities waited patiently for an opportunity to take the suspects down. 2 weeks after they started their surveillance, they finally got their chance. Assistant U.S. Attorney David Lewin.
6: The day before Thanksgiving, law enforcement sees them get into a silver Nissan Pathfinder with stolen Maryland license plates. The decision was made to stop the vehicle.
0: It was another high-speed chase, sirens blaring. The SUV weaved around traffic, then suddenly slowed down.
6: We see the SUV pull over. We see the passenger side door open. We see a person get out of the vehicle holding a black bag, and then the SUV takes off.
0: One down, one to go. But the man on the ground, well, he wasn't behaving like a criminal caught in the act. He was behaving like a victim.
3: He immediately says, hey, I'm not involved. I don't know what's going on. I don't know who this guy is. I'm hitchhiking. I was just trying to get a ride.
0: Did the cops get the wrong guy? They'd have to sort that out later. There was still a man on the loose barreling down the highway.
7: Coming up, there's more than one way to catch a crook.
6: Driver jumps out and takes off on foot. The red pickup truck pins him under the rear wheel. Runs him over.
2: You can't make this stuff up.
6: Can't.
7: When Dateline continues.
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0: North Carolina State Troopers were back on the tail of the SUV after its passenger bolted out to the side of the interstate. But as the SUV fled, the driver made a serious error. He cut off a red pickup truck.
1: The red pickup truck didn't like that.
0: Road rage exploded. The driver of the red pickup took off in hot pursuit of the SUV, leapfrogging the state troopers.
1: The police are now following the red pickup truck, who's following the silver pathfinder.
2: So the lead position is Mr. Road Rage.
1: Mr. Road Rage.
2: Why'd you cut me off?
1: Right.
0: With the trooper and the pickup driver still giving chase, the SUV left the interstate, drove to a construction site, and went right into a ditch.
1: Driver jumps out and takes off on foot. The red pickup truck pins him under the rear wheel. Runs him over.
2: You can't make this stuff up.
1: Can't.
2: That's the end of the chase.
1: It's the end of the chase. The police pull up. They take the driver into custody.
0: The driver of the SUV was banged up with a broken collarbone, broken ribs, and burns. Both he and the passenger who rolled out of the SUV were taken to a local jail. But who were they? Investigators learned the driver was Brian Witham, a guy with a rap sheet dating back to when he was in his 20s, with convictions for armed robbery.
3: He gave you the impression that he was the guy who would sit there and talk to you, and give him the chance, he would kill you and think nothing of it.
0: Agent Nocera tried to get answers from Witham, but his suspect was mum.
4: Witham comes in and right away says he's not going to rat.
0: The passenger who claimed to be a hitchhiker said his name was Michael Benanti. He was initially charged with felony possession of a stolen car. Here in an interview room, he ranted about his arrest.
5: There should be no arrest here. I did nothing. I got thrown out of the car on the highway.
6: Why?
5: You know what I mean? There's no nothing. I didn't do nothing.
0: And bragged to the guard that he was a big deal executive.
5: I'm the CEO of a company. 8 years I've been building it. And this stupid little arrest is going to destroy me.
0: Investigators learned that Benanti, in fact, founded a company and was even profiled in the Wall Street Journal in 2014. His company was called Prisoner Assistant, and it managed finances for inmates in prison. Turns out Benanti had a lot of experience in that area.
1: He has multiple felony convictions, to include attempted murder of a police officer, robbery, theft of property, and most importantly, a federal conviction of conspiracy to commit bank robbery.
2: And what did you make of this business he had?
3: Benanti was actually stealing from that business. Part of the reason the banks were being robbed was so that he could repay some of the monies that he owed to inmates that he was stealing from.
0: Of course, he wasn't some random hitchhiker who happened to get into Witham's car, as he originally told police. The two were in cahoots, and they had a long history together. They'd met in the late 90s at a prison in Pennsylvania and devised a plan to escape, but the attempt failed. Then both of them were sent to the Supermax prison in Colorado. Now, again in custody, Benanti paced about while he called his sister, asking desperately that she bail him out.
5: Danielle, I'm very, very sorry to have to give you this call. I love you. I'm in prison.
0: Then FBI agent Blanton arrived to interview him. Agent, first impressions, who'd you see?
3: Well, he was extremely arrogant.
0: Pompous as well, Blanton said.
3: He is the smartest person in the room, no matter what room he's in. He was very proud that he was a graduate of Supermax and that he had been to Supermax prison. Benanti was proud of his credentials at being a criminal.
0: By now, they were sure they had the right guys, in part because of something that happened when Benanti was arrested.
1: Benanti is white-knuckling something in his hand, clenched fist. His fist is opened up, and there's a crumpled piece of paper.
0: The feds took a look at it. That crumpled paper had details, names and numbers, that sent a chill down their spines.
1: Three names, handwritten, bank executives in Greenville and Spartanburg, South Carolina, their titles, their bank locations.
0: Prosecutor Lewin believed these were the next victims. So with a search warrant in hand, FBI agents and Lewin spent Thanksgiving Day and Black Friday of 2015 in the Smoky Mountains at a house called Southern Comfort. There, they found evidence of a sophisticated criminal enterprise and evidence that would finally reveal who that mystery woman was, the woman who wanted milk for her baby.
2: So, agents, who is this?
6: Coming up, the answer and a warning.
1: Be careful what you put out for the world to see. The minute you hit post or hit send, you have no guarantee who's going to be able to access that.
2: That baby picture is out there.
1: The baby picture is out there.
6: When Dateline continues.
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0: It was Thanksgiving Day 2015 in a house in the mountains of North Carolina. But there was no family gathering inside, just FBI agents and a prosecutor. They were searching for evidence to tie Michael Benanti and Brian Witham to that string of kidnappings and bank robberies in eastern Tennessee.
4: When we originally walked in, the amount of evidence and items that were in the house was staggering.
0: Including weapons, electronic devices, cameras, fake law enforcement IDs, fake tattoos, and massive amounts of photos. Among them, this picture of Benanti and Witham, plus an inadvertent selfie. Benanti's face seen in a car's side mirror, taken as they cased a bank. When the agents told Brian Witham what they had, he went from mum to spilling everything he knew to the feds.
3: He laid out the entire scheme, his role in the scheme.
0: It was a chilling criminal enterprise that involved learning every detail about their intended victims' lives. Step by step, they gathered intelligence. First, they identified the bank.
3: They would go to that bank, they would look on its social media page and hopefully get names and pictures of the people they thought would be worthy targets.
0: Then they stalked the bank employees online.
4: They could find them on LinkedIn. They could find them on Facebook.
1: Victims would rise and fall on their target list depending on the quantity and quality of social media evidence that they put out there for the world to see.
0: For example, in the Harris case, they saw pictures of the couple's newborn baby on Facebook.
4: With the Harris, they were planning on doing that one earlier, but they noticed that Ms. Harris had given birth and they pushed the date back.
0: And Facebook also revealed that the Ziegler's had an adult daughter who lived in Texas.
3: And this enabled them to say, we got people surveilling your child in Texas.
0: Once their victims were picked out, the spying turned up close and personal. Witham would surveil them at home, hiding in their yards, watching and documenting their every move.
1: Commando style, GoPro cameras would be set up around the house. Brian Witham would camo up, have some food, and he would put himself up in a tree. Sometimes right next to the play sets of these families with the children in the backyard, and watch quietly, making notes of when lights go off, when they come on, when people go to the kitchen table, when they go out to get the paper.
0: The duo would then take all the information they'd gathered, reams and reams of personal details, surveillance photos, maps, and compile them into a victim packet. Agents found over a dozen of these packets or dossiers in a black briefcase in the house.
3: We have numerous packages that have names, address, children, grandchildren.
0: Without revealing it, I'm seeing Spartanburg, which is South Carolina.
3: That's correct.
0: Georgia, Clayton, Georgia.
3: Georgia.
0: Future business.
3: Yes, sir.
0: Future victims, which included some of the names and addresses on that crumpled piece of paper that Benanti had clutched in his hand.
3: And we found thousands upon thousands of photographs on SD cards of some of these houses, locations, people.
0: The dossiers weren't just of future targets. The agents also found one of a target they already knew very well, Brooke Lyons.
2: What's the quality of their surveillance work?
12: So I'm our division SWAT team leader, and these targeting packs that they have are of a quality that I could use for a hit.
3: Or execute a search warrant or anything else.
0: In talking to Witham, the agents learned why they never found any physical evidence. No DNA, fingerprints, or fibers. He and Benanti made sure not to leave a trace behind.
3: Witham even shaved his body to try to eliminate as much DNA as possible.
0: While he was up in a tree all night doing surveillance, he brought a jug along with him.
1: He relieves himself in the jugs so that he doesn't break surveillance and so that he doesn't leave any DNA behind.
0: But now, even with the two men in custody, the Fed still didn't know how many others were involved. Who was the African-American man and the woman the Zieglers described? Was there anyone else involved?
1: 3, 4, 5, 6 people? Are we looking for two? What are the races? What are the genders that we're looking for?
0: Brian Witham gave them the answer. They'd bought masks.
2: So agents, who is this?
4: That's the white female from the Ziegler robbery in April of 2015.
2: The one who said the baby needs some milk?
4: Yes.
0: Remember, the FBI had released a sketch of her to the public. It was eerily close.
2: So what's actually happened here?
4: Brian Witham had a fake tattoo on his neck, walked outside, put that mask on, and then came in and acted like a female coming in looking for milk for the baby.
0: As for the African-American man, he was a mask as well. Benanti's DNA was found on it.
2: Pretty good mess.
3: Yes, they spent roughly $1,500 apiece, we later found out, to purchase these masks.
1: They were sewing in deception and red herrings and things designed to confuse the victims.
2: The gender switch, the racial switch, the masks.
1: All of that, because the victims then are going to report all of that to the police, and the police will then be looking for a black man, a woman with long brown hair.
0: And it worked. Witham also told the agents that he and Benanti didn't strike just in Tennessee.
4: He lays out a crime spree up and down the eastern seaboard that began in the summer of 2014.
0: He told them about a heist the two of them pulled off in 2014 in a small Pennsylvania town. And sure enough, there was a tall, slender man and a heavy set guy. They held the tellers at gunpoint and made off with $156,000.
1: And sure enough, we go up and we learn that bank robbery was still unsolved.
0: Then Witham told them about another job. It was in Connecticut. And that's when the FBI finally connected the Tennessee cases to Matthew Yusman.
2: And the poor victim had been regarded as a suspect. And he lived under the stigma of that until Witham gave up the story, didn't he?
4: Right.
3: Yes.
4: The investigators up there, they were looking at other leads and running things down. They were striking out the same as we were. Down here.
0: Of course, Matt Yusman didn't know any of this yet. He was still very much under suspicion. In fact, he just appeared before a grand jury.
13: It didn't go well. It was very obvious that they were going to recommend an indictment.
0: That was November. Then on December 1st, Matt thought his worst fear had come true. His boss said the FBI was coming to his office.
13: And I tell him that I'm not going to allow them to arrest me right in front of all of my staff.
0: The meeting was about an arrest, all right, but it wasn't Matt's.
13: He said, "We've apprehended two individuals down in North Carolina. We have overwhelming evidence that connects them to your case. You are now no longer a suspect. You are now completely exonerated."
0: Matt and his mom had been telling the truth all along.
13: The overwhelming emotion. I actually broke down and cried in the office because all the emotions just came out that I'd been bottling up for 9 months because I was trying to show that I was truly innocent.
0: And as he learned more about his kidnapper's M.O., some of the strange details about his story made sense. For instance, remember how his mom said the kidnappers used her vacuum to clean up? That's because they didn't want to leave any evidence behind. and Matt learned his captors found him on his credit union's website. Then they saw his picture and learned where he lived on Facebook. The criminals began their watch.
14: You were surveilled.
13: Yeah, I was surveilled. To this day, I still can't handle that I had people surveilling me and I didn't notice. If I had just paid more attention, would I have stopped this?
0: In 2017, Benanti was convicted on 23 counts, including armed bank extortion and kidnapping. He's now serving 4 consecutive life sentences plus 155 years, but he still maintains his innocence. Brian Witham, who struck a deal, was sentenced to 30 years.
2: So what's the lesson for people here?
1: Be careful what you put out for the world to see. The minute you hit post or hit send, you have no guarantee who's going to be able to access that at some point.
2: That baby picture is out there.
1: The baby picture is out there. You talking about where you run in your neighborhood and how long, it's all out there.
2: And these guys exploited all of those things you just mentioned.
1: They mined it all.
0: As for Matt Yusman, he's still upset at how he was treated by the FBI and local authorities. Former police chief Jim Wardwell.
2: He'd like to have taken a swing at you guys.
15: And rightfully so. Mr. Yusman was through so much. For any of us to have added to any of his anguish is regretful. He is a victim of a horrific crime and a good man and a courageous man.
0: And while the men behind this crime will be in prison for years and years into the future, all of their victims seem to have been deeply traumatized. Reporter Jamie Satterfield.
16: They will never be able, really, I think, to ever fully rest easy in their own homes. That's the price I think they paid, was security.
13: Your life can never be the same. It never will be, no matter how much I put on that face and tell everybody that I'm fine. I'll never be the same after this.
6: That's all for now. I'm Lester Holt. Thanks for joining us. A gorgeous evening. Girls' night out.
17: She loved to have fun.
18: Yeah, she loved to have fun.
6: Kenya was bright, pretty, adored by everyone.
18: I felt like she was like my twin.
6: Partying with friends, somehow she disappeared.
18: She's like, are you with Kenya? And I say, no, I thought she was with you.
6: Where was she? Confounding clues on a surveillance tape. And strange stories from a witness.
17: Not one word of what he told me made any sense to me.
6: And then another beauty, this one left for dead.
19: She was unrecognizable.
6: Was evil stalking young women.
20: Both dark-haired, both pretty girls. It was chillingly similar.
6: A case that led to unheard-of places.
21: In the history of my department, that's never happened.
6: And then finally, far from the city, the truth, revealed on a quiet country road.
20: He got out of the car and let out this scream.
6: And an act of courage from a woman who refused to be a victim.
19: And I won.
6: And now, go inside A Deadly Connection.
22: Thanks for joining us. I'm Lester Holt. On any given weekend night, chances are someone you love, one of your kids maybe, is heading out for some fun. A few worries? Sure. About drinking, driving, hookups. But the two young women in this story found a very different kind of trouble. For each, the simple joys of a night out would lead to the most confounding and terrifying of mysteries. Here's Keith Morrison.
23: The woman in the ICU was barely alive. Her jaw shattered in a dozen pieces. A once beautiful face, unrecognizable after the brutal beating, the rape, the fire, the fall, the massive, nearly fatal stroke. Someone thought she'd be dead now. Someone who'd fled into the night. Someone killing women. And this one, deep in a coma, at the threshold of death, is their only chance to catch him before he does it again. What happened here was spawned in a very dark corner of the human condition by that terrifying flaw that forces us to admit, yes, Virginia, there really is a boogeyman. and against him were the only weapons they had, the power of one family, a determined cop, and one remarkable gift in the face of evil. Here's where it began, 3 months before that scene in the ICU. This is the nightclub district, Denver, Colorado. People here call this part of town Lodo, short for Lower Downtown, very trendy. It was the night before April Fool's Day, 2011, a warm early spring evening in Denver. Girls' night out. An attractive 19-year-old named Kenya Monhey was on her way to Lodo to party with some girlfriends.
18: She was very kind, friendly, outgoing, just a happy person.
23: Among the partiers, Janet Gomez, one of Kenya's closest friends.
5: And she loved to have fun.
18: Yeah, she loved to have fun.
23: Underage fun. No trouble sneaking in. They charmed the bouncers, flashed fake IDs. Kenya and her crew had a kind of an unwritten safety rule. Go together and leave together. Look out for each other. But on this particular night, things didn't go as planned.
18: We had planned to meet at Lavish. We went in there and she wasn't in there.
23: Kenya had gotten a ride downtown with two other girls she didn't know very well. Her plan was to meet Janet and some other friends at Lavish, but she didn't show up.
18: I started texting her and no response, and I called her three times, nothing.
23: What Janet didn't know is that Kenya and the two other girls couldn't get into the club. The bouncers weren't buying their fake ID cards. So they went to another club nearby, even took a few pictures. But they didn't tell anyone they were there.
18: And I sent her the last message about 11:30 and nothing.
23: So, when the clubs closed, Janet headed home without Kenya, who she assumed was with some other friends.
18: I thought, okay, they're probably just having fun, you know, and she'll call tomorrow. She would always call me in the morning.
23: Yeah.
7: Did you ever worry about her, you know, when she went out like that, clubbing and worried about
18: each other? No, she was very smart and everything.
7: She wouldn't take chances.
18: No.
8: I want to see how I look. This is not my favorite.
23: No, because though she loved a party, Kenya was known as the responsible one. Reliable, ambitious, hardworking, not flaky at all. She had recently graduated from one of Colorado's top high schools, was now considering careers in TV production or criminology. Here she is directing a student film. All the more remarkable because just 7 years earlier, Kenya didn't know more than a word or two of English. And not a single person in Denver, apart that is from her mother, Maria, who had migrated from Honduras a few years before. And when she and Kenya were finally reunited,
18: it was the happy day in my life. When I hug her, hold her, oh my God, I was so happy. And we went home and I'm telling her how much I miss her. And she said, I miss you too, Mom. And now we are together. Nothing gonna separate us.
23: By the time Kenya came to Colorado, Maria was married to Tony Lee. And together, they had two children. Now Kenya made three.
9: I remember meeting her for the first time. The first words that she said to me were, thank you, Daddy. I'll never forget that, and she hugged me.
23: So, connecting with the family took no time at all.
9: I always thought about the song from the Brady family, how we all came together and became a family. It was pretty much, that was kind of how it worked out, and it clicked from day one.
24: And there's all the girls, that all the wonderful women in my life. I'm
25: Thank
24: so...
25: you, Daddy.
23: And for Kenya's little sister, Kimberly, it felt like the best thing that ever happened.
25: Tomorrow, Kenya makes one whole year in America.
18: I thought she was going to be like the big sister that everybody dreams of. It was even better than what I imagined.
23: Better?
18: Mm-hmm. She was very loving and caring. Felt like she was like my twin. We text each other every day, every morning, every night, throughout school. She would call me sometimes. She would just want to say, I love you.
23: What do you have in common, the two of you? What did you like to do together?
18: We liked music. We liked to watch CSI together.
3: We like to pick on my little brother together.
23: Well, that, of course, yeah.
3: Yeah, we like to do that. We like to go shopping together. We like to get the same outfits.
23: But she was independent, too, was Kenya. After high school, she moved out to make it on her own.
17: She always wanted to be something big. She always wanted to be a CEO of something. That was her goal in life, was to be somebody.
3: She came from having nothing to being somebody. And on one of her calendars, it says, like, study, study, study, and then it says party on the last day. She was balancing her job, and she was balancing school, and she was balancing, like, her party life.
23: But on the morning of April Fool's Day, 2011, nothing was balanced. Something was wrong. Her friend Janet Gomez, desperate to hear from Kenya, dove for her phone the moment it rang. But it wasn't Kenya. It was another girlfriend.
18: She's like, "Are you with Kenya?" And I say, "No, I thought she was with you." And that's when it all started.
23: Started? Oh, it had more than started for Kenya Monhey. Swallowed up by, well, whatever it was. Some dark presence haunting the happy, tipsy streets. Lodo.
22: Coming up, Kenya's family starts to worry. Had that dark presence, whatever it might be, come for their own daughter?
17: That's when I went into high alert.
22: When Dateline continues.
23: April 1st, 2011. Dawn in Denver, Colorado. Bright, spring-like. And for the friends of 19-year-old Kenya Monhey, terrifying.
18: I just kept calling her and calling her. We were all worried and scared.
23: Where was she? Kenya was supposed to have met her friends at a downtown bar the night before. Didn't show. And now, she didn't answer her phone. Not like Kenya. Not at all.
18: We didn't know what happened. Nobody knew nothing.
23: Kenya's friends, truly frightened now, kept texting and calling. But not a single lead turned up. No tips, no clues, and no Kenya.
18: We were just trying to be strong because we didn't want to think negative or anything. We had a lot of thoughts. I don't know, maybe we shouldn't have done that.
7: Shouldn't have done what?
18: Going out to, you know, we're just 19, we were not 21.
7: Yeah, and you should have looked after her.
18: Yeah. She wasn't with me, because I know if she would have been with me, she would have been safe.
23: Even her sister, Kim, with whom Kenya texted constantly, hadn't heard a word. But she did get a call from Kenya's boyfriend, who'd been talking to Kenya's worried friends.
3: And he was like, "Have you seen your sister?" And I was like, "No." He was like, "Have you talked to her?" I was like, "No." He was like, "Well, she's missing." I was like, "Shut up. Like, this isn't funny. Tell me the truth. Like, where is she?" He's like, "I'm being serious. You need to call your parents and tell them to call the police and file a missing person report." And then I called my mom.
4: I started calling my sisters and my family, all the family. But I said, "Maybe it's a joke." And my sister got very worried. She said, "I don't think it was a joke."
17: When I got my call from my daughter, Kim, and she said that she had not heard anything from her that day, that's when I went into high alert.
23: But when Tony called Kenya's friends, they weren't exactly straight with him about their underage bar hopping the night before in those Lodo nightclubs.
17: It was very, very, very confusing because these girls were not telling me the truth about what they were doing and where they were at because they were covering their asses.
23: So Tony turned amateur detective and was finally able to confirm that Kenya had spent the evening not with her close friends, but with two other girls she barely knew, and
17: she had left her purse, her phone, and her ID and all that stuff in the bar.
23: Her stuff. Kenya never went anywhere without it, especially her cell phone. And she certainly wouldn't just leave it with two people she hardly knew.
4: Something is really wrong. Something is wrong.
23: The night after Kenya was last seen here in Lodo, one of the girls she was drinking with showed up at the Lee's house to drop off her belongings. Kenya was happily dancing till about 1 o'clock in the morning, she said, with some guy, and then she disappeared. They looked for her but couldn't find her, she said. And when the bar closed,
1: they took her purse and cell phone and just kind of assumed that Kenya would get home on her own somehow.
17: I was looking through

0: The next morning, the text continued from Kenya's friends, all asking, where was she?
1: And then there was a dead area, and then the next text that came in was about 7 p.m. that night.
0: But this one? This one jumped off the screen, was just plain weird.
1: And the message said, hey, this is Travis, the guy in the creepy white van, smiley face. Did you get home okay?
0: Travis? Who was Travis? Nobody in Kenya's circle of friends and family had ever heard of anybody named Travis.
1: I kept calling them. I kept leaving these messages.
0: No answer. No calls back. At this point, the mysterious Travis in the creepy white van was the only possible lead in their daughter's disappearance. They filed a missing persons report, but it was too soon, the police told them, to start an investigation. And so, alone, they panicked.
1: We're running around like chickens with our heads cut off. And we didn't know what to do first and what to do. So we're just trying to figure out what do we got to do.
0: And then, one terrifying day later, the mysterious Travis finally returned Tony's calls. And Travis had some rather stunning news about Kenya's whereabouts and just who she might be with.
2: Coming up, Tony on a mission that would leave his wife paralyzed with fear.
1: I grabbed a 9mm pistol, and I packed it in my waist, and I told her, I'm on my way to meet this guy.
2: When Dateline continues.
3: 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And that's the sound of a fraud alert from Wells Fargo flagging a charge for a pricey restaurant in Paris. Considering Claire isn't in Paris right now, that seemed odd to the bank and to Claire. Two taps later, Claire says nope to the charge and Wells Fargo is on the case. However you make money work, Wells Fargo can work with that.
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10: That's what you got.
0: Kenya and Kimberly. As close as two sisters could be. Always together, always talking, texting, Facebooking. At first, when the messages suddenly stopped,
11: I didn't really take it seriously. Like, I didn't really think that she was going to be gone that long.
0: But after 48 long hours.
12: What's that like, that feeling?
11: This feeling of being, like, desperate to know where your sister is. Like, because that was not only my best friend. Like, that was my sister. That was my other half. Like, that was everything to me.
0: And then that second night after Kenya vanished, there was this call from a total stranger named Travis.
13: Hello?
1: Travis called me back about 8 p.m.
0: The guy who left that rather odd text message on Kenya's phone to see if she'd gotten home safely from the nightclub.
1: And he told me the story. I was seeing her out there. Asked her if she needed any help because, you know, she seemed like she was really drunk and she was really out of it, you know. So I said, oh, well, I better help her. So, you know, she got in my van.
0: Travis told Kenya's dad that as he was driving her home, she asked to stop at a gas station for cigarettes. But there, something strange happened.

0: she met another guy who said he'd take her home. And so, said Travis, he left him there.
1: And that's the last he saw her.
2: That's what he said. It's the last he saw her. And I got off the phone, and I thought to myself, that is the most fantastic story I've ever heard. Not one word of what he told me made any sense to me.
0: Tony called the Denver police to report all that, but was told, remember, that the cops couldn't open that investigation because Kenya hadn't been missing long enough.
2: I'm pissed. I'm just sitting there. It's like, I can't believe this. So I took matters into my own hand. I called Travis back, and I said, Travis, I've got some questions I want to ask you. Tell me again where you last saw her at. And he says, well, I was at this Conoco station. Tell you what, why don't you meet me there? I told him I'm on my way.
3: Immediately, I was so afraid. I said, oh, my God.
2: I grabbed a 9mm pistol. I packed it in my waist, and I told her, I'm on my way to meet this guy. Maria was down on her hands and knees, literally, begging me, Tony, don't do this. Don't go down there. This is dangerous. This don't sound right. I told her, I got to go. They're not going to do anything. I got to go.
3: And I grabbed the phone, and I called 911.
0: Tony roared over to that Conoco station, nerves on edge, gun close to hand, expecting, what, a violent confrontation? A dangerous standoff? A weirdo? But it was none of those things. Travis Forbes was there, all right, patiently waiting, and he looked just fine, not scary at all.
2: He was very thin, blonde hair, blue eyes, good-looking guy. My first impression of him was, you know, looks decent enough guy. If you're going to have somebody pick up your kid, you know, and help him out, you know.
1: Seemed like a nice guy.
2: Yeah.
0: And because Maria called 911, the Denver police were at the gas station too. So the cops, not Tony, did most of the talking with Travis.
2: He told them that same story that he told me on the phone. And it was very consistent. The story that he told them matched exactly. I told the officer, I said, man, everything he's told me, it just don't sound right. It just don't sound right.
0: Didn't sound right to the cops, either. But they had nothing to hold Travis on. He'd been cooperative, forthcoming, concerned for Kenya. So they let him go. As the meeting wrapped up, Travis sidled up to Tony and started talking.
2: He was crying. He's telling me, you know, I promised I'd take care of her. I wished I could have followed through on what I'd done. I feel responsible for this. You know, I wished I could have done more.
0: Travis certainly seemed sincere. His story, though strange, was consistent. Maybe he was telling the truth, and that man Kenya met at the gas station had abducted her.
2: I stuck my hand out and said, appreciate it, and we shook hands. And when I shook his hand, it was as if an earthquake was going on under his feet, and it was only in my hand that I could feel it. His arm wasn't shaking, his body wasn't shaking, there was no quivering, but I felt that shake, and I looked at him, and I knew that I was shaking the hand of the last person that seen Kenya alive. There was no doubt in my mind. I knew it at that instant.
1: And you believed that, as of that moment, that she was dead?
2: Yes.
4: Coming up, was he right? They were about to come across a disturbing clue.
0: He was determined to erase something.
5: Everything. Everything.
4: When Dateline continues.
6: Kenya Monhe was at a downtown Denver nightclub with her friends 1 week ago.
0: Kenya Monhe's disappearance was big news in Denver.
7: She was last seen wearing a black skirt, black jacket, and red high-heel shoes.
0: Kenya's family was frantic, desperately hoping she was still alive.
3: I couldn't sleep. I prayed. I get on my knees every day. God, please, bring Kenya home, please.
0: Janet Gomez and Kenya's other close friends kept looking, hoping someone would come forward with a clue.
8: We kept just putting flyers everywhere. We had to do it. You know, she's our friend.
1: And got nowhere.
8: You just have to be strong and just pray for the best.
0: But by now, family and friends were not alone in their search for Kenya. A veteran Denver police detective named Nash Gurley started looking, too. To say Detective Gurley is imposing is perhaps an understatement. Looks more like a character from The Sopranos.
1: but hates when children go missing.
9: I wanted to find her. I wanted to give her family closure. I wanted to give the city of Denver closure. I was determined to bring her home.
1: Gary Lombardi was the deputy DA assigned to the case.
10: We had to do something, you know, and time was sort of the essence because they were still hoping she was alive. And certainly there's always that hope. And I felt a lot of pressure personally to give this family some closure. I think I just couldn't stand the thought of having a child out there and not knowing if they were alive or where they were. And I really wanted to be able to give them that information.
1: They focused first, of course, on that Good Samaritan, the guy who'd given Kenya a ride, Travis Forbes. He was 31, they discovered, had a rap sheet for theft and drugs. But now he owned a small business in Denver, baking and delivering gluten-free granola bars. He was renting a space at a local bakery, owned by Monica Poole.
11: Travis was energetic. He seemed friendly, wanted to have a business. He launched into granola bars, which I thought was a great idea. They didn't exist in the marketplace, not the way he was making them.
1: Travis could bake, but he wasn't the best businessman. He was often in debt, sometimes missed deliveries and deadlines. And one day he came to work, seemed a little frazzled, and told Monica about his odd encounter the night before.
11: He said, I gave some girl a ride home, and she's missing, and she's gone. And I thought, wow, that's kind of strange, whatever.
1: And then, a few days later, Monica's bakery was crawling with cops.
11: When the police showed up, I thought, wow, that must be that missing girl.
1: Detectives looked around, even shot this video of the place, but they didn't find much. Travis was there, so they took him downtown for questioning.
12: Travis, this is Detective Gruen.
13: How's it going? It's Travis Ford.
12: Hello.
13: How you doing?
9: He's a talker. Very, very charming, very, very manipulative.
12: I never met her before then.
1: And talk, Travis did, reciting the very same story he told Tony Lee about picking up a lost and distressed Kenya downtown, then stopping for cigarettes at that gas station, where she met another man who said he'd take her home.
12: She put her arm through his arm, like, while they were sitting there smoking. And they spoke Spanish. And they walked off. And that's it. That was it. And I went home.
13: And that's the last you see of her?
12: Yes.
1: Travis was cool, calm, even contrite about leaving Kenya with that strange fellow at the gas station.
12: If she had made the choice to go back home or to get in my van, I would have taken her home. Like, I would not. I mean, and if I felt any sort of weirdness about her walking over that guy, I wouldn't have done something.
9: He was really worried about this whole investigation about this missing girl, but we believe him. He didn't do anything.
1: In fact, there was no evidence Travis did anything wrong. He certainly wasn't a suspect, barely a person of interest. He even had an alibi for his whereabouts after he dropped off Kenya.
10: He said he'd gone to his girlfriend's house at the time that we knew that she had disappeared. And then his girlfriend came in, but she supported his statement.
12: Yeah.
1: Of course, they let him go. That knew. But what about that mysterious man Travis said he left Kenya with at the gas station?
9: We couldn't find him. He was gone.
1: Wow.
9: We send out bulletins, we put it on the news, and we didn't get anybody to come forward and say, yeah, I know this guy.
1: But DA Lombardi did get a search warrant for Travis's white cargo van to see if it held any clues. And inside, it reeked of bleach.
9: To the point where when you spray something like on a ceiling,
1: yeah,
9: a roof, and you spray it so much it drips down, that's how much bleach he sprayed on this van.
1: He was determined to erase something.
9: Everything. Everything. So we're going through his van. We're taking off doors. We're vacuuming. We're crawling underneath it.
1: The van, for the most part, was spotless, except for something odd that caught the cops' attention.
9: We found some weeds underneath. We found some dirt, some dust, different things.
1: What'd that tell you?
9: He's been on a dirt road. At least that van has.
1: So Gurley and Lombardi poured through Travis's cell phone records to see where he was around the time of Kenya's disappearance.
0: and they noticed he made and received several calls from a rural area near a little place called Keensburg, about 40 miles northeast of Denver, not exactly one of the stops along Travis's granola bar delivery route.
1: Was he there for long?
9: 3.5 hours.
1: Long enough to do something, potentially dispose of a body.
9: Absolutely.
1: So what'd you do about that?
9: We sent probably 25 detectives up there, looking in fields, running the gulches, checking the ponds, talking to the neighbors to see if they saw a white van. We were checking everything.
1: But there was no sign?
9: Nothing.
0: Only the trail left by a cell phone.
9: Correct.
0: But back at the bakery, another clue surfaced on surveillance video. And it showed Travis Forbes doing a lot more than baking granola bars.
4: Coming up, just what was he doing?
11: That just seemed really strange.
4: And then another piece of videotape.
2: We were all watching and we lost it.
4: When Dateline continues.
14: Welcome back to Yeah, That's a Pepper Thing. First up, we've got Harrison wrapping his Dr. Pepper in a tiny quilt so it feels at home. Oh, how tender. That's a Pepper Thing! And over to Becca, who's whispering affirmations to her can.
15: You're sweet. You're unique. You're the best thing I ever poured over ice.
14: She swears it makes it taste better. It's not a science thing, but it's a Pepper Thing! Why do they all do it? All for that sweet, delicious, truly one-of-a-kind taste of Dr. Pepper. It's a Pepper Thing!
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0: The trouble started before Kenya Monhey went missing. Trouble at this Denver bakery, that is, the one where Travis Forbes rented space to bake his granola bars. Somebody was pilfering money from the bakery cash register. Owner Monica Poole was at first puzzled by the discrepancy, then gradually became sure there was a thief in the shop. Fortunately, Monica had allowed for the possibility of that sort of thing when she had surveillance cameras installed around the shop. So, by now, a couple of days after Kenya disappeared, she went to check the tape to see if that would tell her who took the cash. But for some strange reason, the recorder was unplugged.
11: I plugged it back in and I wound it back to the place to see who had unplugged it.
0: It was Travis Forbes, turning off the system. So Monica rewound the tape a little farther, but if she expected to see Travis stealing, she got a surprise. It looked like he had been scrubbing.
11: So as he's coming into the office with these gloves on his hand, now they're not just like little gloves like you wear when you're handling food. They're cleaning gloves, rubber, latex, you know, the kind that yellow, go all the way up to your elbows. I thought, what in the world's he wearing those for?
0: Monica stopped the tape and called the cops, who took a good look at the whole security system and found this intriguing scene of Travis, this time with his granola bar cooler.
9: He actually unloads the cooler, puts it on a little cart, and it's taped shut with black duct tape and puts it into the freezer in the bakery. And there's employees walking around.
0: Detective Gourlay consulted Monica.
11: The police asked me, did he store the cooler in the freezer? And I said, no, he never puts it in the freezer. It has granola bars in it. They don't need to be frozen. So that just seemed really strange.
0: All that, the cleaning, the cooler moving, happened 2 nights after Kenya went missing. So Detective Gourlay checked with several of the bakery's employees to see what else Travis was up to that evening.
9: He burns some stuff in a barrel. We found that barrel down the alley at the other end of the parking lot. And Monica Poole told one of the detectives, hey, that's my grease barrel. What's it doing down there?
0: Travis claimed he was using it to burn some moldy marijuana. The barrel was sent to the crime lab.
9: Well, we ran that for DNA. We ran that for fingerprints.
0: But nothing turned up. If there were any clues in that barrel, they had been burned. Travis Forbes, despite all his suspicious behavior and his strange story, was still just a person of interest.
9: People do weird things in their normal life. How do we know that he's just not a weird guy?
0: And then, a few days later, Gourlay's investigation turned up more surveillance video, which seemed to tell a whole new story, because there was Kenya with another man entirely. This caught the two of them in the lobby of an apartment building near the club where Kenya had been drinking. Was she going up to his place? Well, if she was, she didn't stay long, because a few minutes later, Kenya showed up in yet another surveillance video, weaving somewhat unsteadily across the lobby of a nearby hotel. And the way Kenya was acting caught the attention of D.A. Carrie Lombardi.
10: I think that from all the surveillance, she was very obviously intoxicated. It was scary. She was someone that you would look at and think, this is a victim waiting to happen.
0: This, according to family and good friends, was not like Kenya. She didn't drink to excess. She would never run off with a strange guy and leave her purse and phone and keys behind. In fact, when Tony saw this video, he was convinced Kenya wasn't drunk. Something was done to her.
2: I absolutely believe 100% that she was slipped a date rape drug, because everything that she did in that club that night was against anything that she's ever done before.
0: Gourlay tracked down the young man from the apartment lobby, and he admitted dancing with Kenya at the club and showing her his loft, but she left right away, he said. The video confirmed it. He was cleared. So that left only two possible suspects, the mysterious man at the gas station and Travis Forbes.
18: I did not.
0: And apparently Travis was feeling the heat. So out of the blue, he decided to go public.
18: You know, the truth is all we have.
0: He went on camera with a Denver TV station.
18: At this point, I mean, it's been 2 weeks. Nobody's heard from her. There's been no trace of her. Like, it's surreal. I don't even know what to think of it.
21: Since you're a person of interest, let me ask you this. Did you do something with her?
18: No.
21: Did you kidnap her?
18: No.
21: Did you sexually assault her?
18: I did not.
21: Did you murder her?
18: I did not. No. No, and, you know, having that on you, you know, having that energy on you is very stressful.
0: Detective Gourlay was watching this, of course, but he focused as much on Travis's actions as his answers.
9: He lied. It was in his demeanor. It was in his body language. It was all there.
18: Man, I'm sorry that I was indifferent, that I didn't think anything. I didn't think anything. I didn't think she was going to disappear.
9: When the reporter asked him,
21: did you murder her?
18: I did not. No.
9: He says, no.
0: Then, as the interview was wrapping up, Travis, who seemed to remember every little detail of that night, had trouble recalling one small but rather critical fact.
18: What's her name?
21: Kenya,
18: yeah.
2: And we were all watching, and we lost it. You know, that was the only name in town, and I wanted to go talk to him about that interview. And that was another time when she got down on her hands and knees and begged me not to go. And this time I didn't go.
1: So Tony and his family waited, let the investigation run its course, hoping, praying that Kenya would walk in the front door safe and sound. And Travis Forbes remained free, not even aware, quite possibly, of what the detective and the DA were up to.
10: We had a lot of conversations and we did a lot of warrants. You know, we're pouring through phone records, and you know, they continued to interview people constantly, and we just were waiting for the one thing, something we could arrest him with.
1: But even if they could arrest Travis, first they had to find him. Because not long after that TV interview, Travis Forbes disappeared.
5: Coming up, Travis gone.
9: I put out a teletype saying, you find any bodies, give me a call.
5: And then another surprise.
9: My lieutenant said, grab your search warrant for his DNA. So I hop a plane that night.
5: When Dateline continues.
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1: He was the boogeyman, and that's what we called him. Everybody was looking over their shoulders, looking who's behind them, looking who. They were afraid of him, as long as he was on the street.
2: The boogeyman was Travis Forbes, the last person known to have seen Kenya Monhe alive before she disappeared. The man whose strange behavior had ramped up Detective Gourlay's suspicions, even though the evidence did not warrant an arrest. But now, weeks after Kenya vanished, Gourlay had two problems. Kenya wasn't the only one who was missing. So was Travis.
3: He was gone. I couldn't find him anywhere. I was scrambling to find him. I was checking news. I would put out a teletype online for law enforcement saying, you know, you find any bodies, give me a call.
2: This guy was that dangerous in your mind that there could be just more?
3: I was calling everybody. I wanted to find out where he was.
2: Days passed, then a week. No sign of Travis. Detective Gourlay was now working the case almost 24-7. Even his wife was involved.
3: There was nights where I'd jump out of bed and it would scare her because I'd jump out of bed and grab the phone and she's like, did you hear the phone ring? I said, no, I'm leaving myself a message because I need to do this.
4: Yeah, right.
3: She said, you talk in your sleep about it. Kenya's name or even Travis's name. She says, you're dreaming about this.
4: You're obsessed.
3: Tenacious.
2: Kenya's family wasn't sleeping much either.
5: I thought that she might have been, like, kidnapped and, like, put in the basement and, like, they weren't letting her get any contact with anyone. I had dreams and things and I still felt like I had that sister connection, that she was just still here somewhere needing me to come help her to just save her and just bring her back home.
4: Were you thinking about it all the time?
5: Yeah. It's hard going from talking to someone every day and then not being able to talk to them anymore. It, like, breaks your heart.
2: Kenya's father, Tony, made himself a public fixture on local media. But privately, he conducted his own very lonely investigation.
1: I went dumpster diving. I was looking in trash cans for her body, up and down the alleys, all over.
4: And yet you couldn't tell Maria.
1: I couldn't tell her. I could not share what I was feeling because that early in would have removed the only thing that right now everybody had. And that one thing that everybody had was hope.
3: I was hoping that she would pop up and say, here I am. But as time went by and she wasn't contacting anybody, and I knew it was bad.
2: He also knew that the key to finding Kenya was finding Travis Forbes. The Denver police had no idea where Travis was, whether he was in hiding here in town or had left the city, left the state, left the country. He was just gone. Wasn't much they could do. He was a person of interest, but not officially a suspect. And then 2 weeks later, out of the blue, detectives got a call from Austin, Texas.
3: And my lieutenant walked into the office and said, okay. And I said, what? She said, Austin PD just called our fugitive unit. We might have him in Austin, Texas. I'm like, what?
2: Travis, it turned out, had borrowed a car from an old girlfriend in Colorado. When he didn't return it, she went to the police and filed a report, which more often than not would have led nowhere at all, except a policeman in Austin, with a little time on his hands, decided to check up on an out-of-state license plate he just happened to notice, and discovered first the report for the missing car and then Travis Forbes.
3: So my lieutenant said, grab your search warrant for his DNA. and head to Texas. So I hop a plane that night.
2: A few hours later, Goulet was face to face with Travis Forbes again.
6: You know what? They sent me to Texas because they think you're running to Mexico.
7: Oh, what the f*** are you doing in Mexico?
6: And you get a tan?
7: And you know what?
3: He'd call me Nash, I'd call him Travis. It was similar to you and I just talking. Hmm. I wasn't confrontational with him. If he asked me a question, I gave him an honest answer. One of the questions he asked me in one of the interviews that I did with him, he said, "What do you think of me?" I said, "I think you're a creep. I think you're a jerk. I think you're a monster." And
8: how do you respond to that?
3: He just looked at me and he said, "Yeah, you're probably right." He said, "Am I a psychopath or a sociopath?" And I was giving him what I thought he was. Wow. And I think maybe he was testing me like I was testing him to see if I would give him an honest answer. And I would.
7: You didn't fly all this way out here just asking some questions.
3: Well, actually, I did. Did you do anything there?
7: No.
3: You sure?
7: No. We never touched.
3: At all?
7: Not even a hug. And I usually hug people.
2: Goulet questioned him for more than 3 hours. But Travis stuck to his original story.
6: So did she have sex with you?
7: Nash, I think at this point, my lawyer should be present.
2: So Travis refused to talk anymore. But he didn't have a choice about providing his DNA, thanks to that warrant Detective Goulet brought from Colorado. And though a stolen car charge seemed hardly enough to warrant extradition, it was, in the end, just enough. And a few weeks later, Travis was back in a Colorado jail.
3: I didn't want him in Texas. I wanted him here. I wanted to have access to him.
8: Where you can continue the conversation.
3: Absolutely.
2: But Detective Goulet was in for a big surprise. Slippery guy, that Travis Forbes.
9: Coming up, the story moves on to another chapter, a different city, and another young woman.
3: Fort Collins is a college town, and it has a lot of young women there, and they like to party.
9: When Dateline continues. Continuing now with our story, a pretty young woman has gone missing from a girls' night out in Denver. Detectives think they know who's responsible, a smooth-talking local named Travis Forbes. After months of trying, they finally got him in custody and are hoping he'll tell them what really happened. Instead, they're about to have reason to worry about the young women of another city. Again, Keith Morrison.
2: Travis Forbes was right where they wanted him, behind bars. They were holding him on suspicion of stealing a friend's car. Not for Kenya Monge's disappearance, but at least he was here, back in Colorado.
8: Getting him back, how important was that to you?
3: Very important. I wanted to know where he was.
8: And you wanted him in your town?
3: Yes.
2: Detective Nash Goulet was hoping to coax Travis to tell the real story of what happened to 19-year-old Kenya Monge. By this time, Kenya had been missing for several weeks.
3: He was the person. We had eliminated pretty much everybody else.
2: But just as Detective Goulet was closing in on Travis, as he geared up to pry out a confession, or at least evidence sufficient to lay a charge, he got a nasty little surprise.
3: His friend dropped the charges on the stolen car. She was very adamant that he didn't do anything wrong.
8: Why did that happen?
3: I would talk to her sometimes daily, and she was his biggest supporter.
8: She wouldn't believe that he was a dangerous guy.
3: Absolutely not. Not the Travis Forbes she knows. There is no way that he did anything to Kenya.
2: But here was the problem. Without the stolen car charge, there was no way to keep Travis in jail. They had to let him go. Deputy DA Carrie Lombardi was...
10: nervous. I mean, I was really worried about what he would do. It was very stressful because I really wanted to be able to find her. And we really wanted to get some evidence that we could hold him on.
2: At least, vowed Detective Goulet, they would not lose him. Not again.
3: We put surveillance on him for a couple days. and he went up to that area in Kingsburg.
2: Kingsburg, that little farm town an hour east of Denver.
3: He used his credit card, and I had his bank records. So I saw that he swiped it at this gas station, so we went up there and got the surveillance tape, and it's him trying to get gas.
2: This was not Travis's first trip to Kingsburg. Remember, he was tracked here soon after Kenya disappeared. So what was he doing here? Had he brought Kenya out here? Was there a body hidden somewhere on the high plains? Detectives scoured the fields again and found nothing. And then Gourlay discovered Travis was on the move again. This time he headed north, 60 miles up the highway to his hometown. A team of undercover cops on his tail.
3: We found out he was going to go to Fort Collins and stay with his dad. Fort Collins is a college town, and it has a lot of young women there, and they like to party. Yeah, I was worried.
2: It was now July 1st, exactly 3 months since Kenya disappeared, and Gourlay had good reason to worry.
3: Our detectives are watching. He goes out to the bar district in Fort Collins, and he's acting like a fool, jumping on people's cars, you know, raising, just trying to get a lot of attention.
2: So Fort Collins police, unaware that Travis was the subject of a Denver investigation, pulled him aside there in the bar district, had a little talk with him. Nothing serious, no charges, just conversation.
3: After they finished contact with him, our detectives go up and say, hey, we're watching him. He's a person of interest on our case. You might have heard of the case. Explain the case to him. They're like, okay, I'll let everybody know.
2: Denver police kept an eye on Travis, hoping he might lead them to Kenya's body. But he stayed in Fort Collins, crashed at his grandparents' place. And so from an already overstretched police department, a decision.
3: He was pretty much keeping a low profile. So we pull our surveillance.
2: They couldn't know, of course, couldn't know what was coming. 4th of July, fireworks lit up the Fort Collins sky. And then, early the next morning at an apartment complex, a fire of a different sort altogether.
11: We kicked the door in and we're screaming for somebody. The upstairs is, we're just calling for somebody to see if there's somebody in the apartment.
2: Oh, yes, there was someone in that building. And this much we can tell you, that someone was not Travis Forbes.
9: Coming up, who was it? And was there any link to Kenya?
10: Finally, he said, oh my God. I get chills now talking about it because it was quite the moment.
9: Investigators about to piece together a deadly connection. When Dateline continues.
2: Pre-dawn, July 5th, 2011, the fire in the apartment building was visible blocks away.
10: It was a really hot fire, and all of the handles and the closet doors were basically melted because the fire was so hot.
2: Fort Collins, Colorado Police Detective Jacqueline Shackley drove over to investigate.
10: When I got there, there was a burned building and several fire trucks and a lot of people working. Lydia was actually gone from the scene.
2: Lydia was Lydia Tillman, 30 years old. A well-traveled wine company representative, the lone occupant of the burned apartment, and now barely alive.
10: She had been beaten severely and had jumped out the second-story window to escape the fire. Crew got there. They found her in the backyard, and she stood up and ran straight to the ambulance and got in the back.
2: Looking awful.
10: Looking awful. She had been beaten severely, and she didn't have any clothes on.
2: Lydia, as paramedics discovered, had also been raped. But that wasn't all that happened.
10: Then once she got to the hospital, she suffered a massive stroke. It was because of her injuries that she suffered the stroke. She was severely beaten. She was stomped. Some of her injuries were indicative of, like, a high-speed car crash.
2: Lydia was airlifted to an intensive care hospital in Denver. Her sister Esther got the news and rushed to the hospital.
12: She was unrecognizable when I first saw her. I couldn't believe it was her. I would look at her and nothing looked like her. And then she has a tattoo on her calf. I knew it was her.
2: Lydia's condition was critical, quite possibly, even probably, terminal. The doctors induced a coma, an attempt to keep her alive, stabilize her, treat her horrendous injuries.
12: Her jaw was crushed and her eye sockets. and her wrist was broken, shattered, and then she had broken ribs, probably more than we even know.
8: What's the emotion that comes with that?
12: I didn't want to lose my sister. I wanted her in my life. What did we need to do to help her, to get her back to us?
2: Lydia was single, attractive, very popular. But now, here she was raped and beaten, nearly burned to death in her own home.
10: When somebody is beaten that severely, it just sounded very personal. So we thought for sure it was somebody that was in her inner circle that was close. It had to be somebody that she knew.
2: So, for the next 2 days, Detective Shackley combed Fort Collins, checking with anybody who knew Lydia.
10: We had talked to ex-boyfriends, we had talked to who she had dated, we had talked to who she worked with, her family, and crickets were chirping.
8: Crickets were chirping?
10: Crickets were chirping. It was a whodunit. Everyone loved her and said that there was nobody that would do this to her. We can't imagine this would happen.
2: The crime scene offered very few clues.
10: It was so destroyed from the fire, especially where the actual assault and sexual assault took place in her bedroom. It was so burned. You could basically make out where the bed was.
2: Fingerprints, footprints, any forensic evidence, all up in smoke. Or destroyed by something else discovered in the apartment.
10: He did a really good job of cleaning up, and he did quite the job with the bleach.
2: Bleach? The apartment still smelled of it despite all the smoke. But in spite of all that bleach, they did find microscopic evidence that the attacker left behind. His DNA.
10: And the majority of that DNA was under Lydia's fingernails, so no doubt she put up a fight.
8: She was trying to defend herself.
10: Yeah.
2: Now Lydia was continuing that fight. Odds, not good.
12: She was not out of the woods, is what the doctor kept telling us. Every day I would ask him, are we out of the woods yet? No, we're not out of the woods yet. And out of the woods is life or death. The hardest thing is not knowing whether she was going to live or die. And if she was going to live, what kind of life was she going to have?
2: And then 3 days after the attack, still no suspects, no leads. Detective Shackley heard about the man police talked to just a few days before Lydia's attack. The one who was acting up in the Fort Collins Bar District. And wasn't that the man the Denver police had under surveillance?
10: This possibly could be related. He's wanted for murder and he's in Fort Collins. I don't know, it could be a long shot, but they may want to know about it.
8: So what did you think when you heard that?
10: I thought, thank goodness, we have something that we can maybe look into.
2: So, long shot, she figured. But Detective Shackley called Detective Gurley in Denver.
10: So I laid out what had happened, some of the evidence that we had found.
3: He set the place on fire and he used bleach on her, around the house.
10: And he was silent on the other end of the phone. And then finally he said, oh my God.
3: And she said, what do you think? And I said, I think it's him.
10: I get chills now talking about it because it was quite the moment.
2: Who was Travis Forbes? A serial offender hunting women? Was he hunting another even now? The two detectives were convinced of it. But as badly as they wanted to lock him away, they just did not have sufficient evidence. So Travis was a free man, roaming Fort Collins at will, and at night.
9: Coming up, a relentless investigator, more and more worried he's been outwitted.
3: I'm thinking to myself, is he that smart? Is he that smart?
9: When Dateline continues.
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2: On the fourth floor of a Denver critical care hospital, Lydia Tillman was still alive, if barely. Still in a medically induced coma, still suffering God knew what damage from her massive stroke. But all the while, her family sat by her side and talked to her.
12: We'd say, Lydia, you're doing great. You're healing. You just rest and heal. That's all you have to do. We'd play classical music for her. We'd talk over her so she knew we were there. We just wanted that ever presence for her.
18: Do you think she was aware of any of that?
12: I think deep inside, she knew that her family was fighting for her.
2: As if worrying about Lydia's fragile condition wasn't enough, her family also feared the attack wasn't over.
12: It was really scary. Since we didn't know who had done this, I kept looking out of the hospital room and seeing if someone would come to finish the job. And so we had to keep her completely anonymous in the hospital. We had a code that we had to say to go see her. Only family members and only ones that were listed.
18: So you're always kind of looking over your shoulder.
12: Definitely.
2: Lydia's family was quite unaware that police did have a prime suspect, Travis Forbes, who was also a suspect in the disappearance of a girl Lydia's family had never heard of, Kenya Monhay.
19: The similarities were definitely the bleach. I don't know what it is about Forbes, but he has an obsession with bleach. And we had actually heard that from his past girlfriends as well, that he would obsessively clean his house with bleach. And there was bleach used in Kenya's case as well. The fact that they were both dark-haired, both pretty girls, around the same age, it was chillingly similar.
2: But the truly frightening fact was that their suspect was still out there somewhere on the street at large, potentially targeting his next victim. And it would stay that way unless detectives could prove that the attacks were both the work of Travis Forbes. There was one possibility, and really only one. Sitting in the Denver Police Crime Lab were several swabs of Travis's DNA, which Detective Nash Gourlay had obtained when the two talked in Texas.
19: And we needed that, obviously, quickly, to compare it to what had been collected from Lydia Tillman when she was transported to the hospital.
18: But she had been sprayed with bleach and every other, and she'd been burned. I mean, was there actually any DNA left?
19: There actually was. It was pretty amazing. It's amazing how resilient DNA is.
2: So, on a Friday evening, just 4 days after Lydia's attack, the DNA found under her fingernail and the sample taken from Forbes were sent to the Colorado Bureau of Investigation for processing to see if they matched.
19: I didn't sleep. I couldn't sleep. There was no way. It didn't really matter. I didn't care. And it was amazing because we had technicians at Colorado Bureau of Investigation who had no necessary buy-in to this case, but they were working around the clock as well because they knew what a big deal this was.
2: 60 miles away in Denver, Detective Nash Gourlay was also awaiting those DNA results anxiously, but he was also angry.
3: At myself.
18: At yourself? Why?
3: Thinking to myself, what else could I have done to prevent this?
18: What other evidence could I have gathered that would have got him arrested?
3: Did I miss something that could have kept him there? I could have had something concrete to arrest him on. What did I miss? And I threw that around in my head.
18: You take this stuff personally.
3: This one I did. And I'm thinking to myself, is he that smart? Is he that smart?
2: And now Forbes was out here somewhere. Friday night, dark now. It was warm in Fort Collins, a college town, remember. In the Old Town Bar District, young people gathered around favorite watering holes. Plenty of young women, carefree, drinking, celebrating a weekend, unaware, unworried. But this time, the police were watching because they were very worried.
19: We had the surveillance set up on him over the weekend. We were not going to let him out of our sights. So we had teams that were rotating while we were waiting for this, so we could actually make an arrest.
2: All weekend, surveillance teams followed Forbes as he cruised the nightclub district.
19: He had a bottle of whiskey that he'd been carrying around with him all night. He didn't go into any of the bars. He basically just walked around and...
18: He was trolling.
19: Trolling. Yeah, that's a good way to put it.
2: Then late at night, the undercover cop spotted Travis following a young woman walking home, alone. So, without revealing the surveillance team, one of the cops approached him, asked a question or two, and Travis gave a fake name, called himself Travis Kennedy. The officer let him go, but Travis did not go home. And before very long, began following a second woman. She appeared to be drunk. Travis closed in.
19: They're like, this guy's too much of a danger. We got to figure out a way to get him off the street. So they ended up arresting him for false reporting, for giving a false name.
2: In fact, Detective Shackley's husband was part of that surveillance team and actually put the cuffs on Travis.
18: What was it like when you two kind of got together to compare notes?
19: It was pretty emotional. And it was actually an emotional phone call. He called me to let me know that that he had taken him into custody and that he was off the streets. Just some closure to 5 days of really scary for our community and in our home.
2: But there was a catch. When the cops arrested Forbes for giving a false name, it was only a misdemeanor. Without some new charge, he'd be out on bail in no time.
9: Coming up, a determined detective triggers a stunning break in the case.
6: You're mad enough?
7: Yes. Yes. Yes. That's what I'm saying.
9: When Dateline continues.
2: Brown brick building on the outskirts of Denver is normally quiet at night and on weekends. But in mid-July 2011, the Colorado Bureau of Investigation Crime Lab was a beehive of activity. A team of technicians was working round the clock, comparing a DNA sample of Lydia Tillman's attacker to that of Travis Forbes to see if they matched. 60 miles away in Fort Collins, Detective Jacqueline Shackley couldn't sit still.
19: I was high on adrenaline. It was a waiting game. I mean, I kept looking at my phone, hoping for the technician from CBI to call me.
2: Especially because Travis Forbes, who was being held in the Fort Collins jail, was due to be released soon, very soon.
19: He was given a bond and was about to bond out, like 10:30, on Monday night.
2: The weekend was over. Monday ticked by.
19: It's a long process. It's not like a TV show where they do it in 40 minutes and you have a hit. So I knew it was going to take a while. I just kept praying that it would happen earlier.
2: And then, just minutes before Travis's release, a call from the CBI.
19: We have a hit.
18: Wow.
19: Yes.
2: The man who attacked Lydia Tillman was, the DNA confirmed, Travis Forbes.
19: It was the biggest adrenaline dump ever. And of course, I called Detective Gouret in tears. We did it. He's charged. He's in jail. He's not getting out.
3: I was relieved that now he's going to be in jail and he won't be able to hurt nobody. Now we know where he's at, so I don't have to be searching for him.
2: Word of Travis's arrest also traveled quickly to Kenya Monhe's family.
1: I was shocked. I knew that he would eventually hang himself, but I didn't think he'd go out and try to murder again this soon. And I was shocked. We were shocked.
5: Yeah.
2: But they still didn't know what happened to Kenya. Quickly, the Lee family called a news conference and delivered a message to Travis Forbes.
20: Anybody's going to relay any messages to him? Tell him, or if you guys talk to him, tell him we got just one question. Where is Kenya? That's it.
2: But Travis wasn't talking anymore, so Lee offered a radical idea.
1: I called Sister Dia Lombardi and I said, make a deal.
20: You wanted a deal?
1: Yeah, I don't care what it is. I don't care. You could take it down to manslaughter. I didn't care. Just make a deal. We just want Kenya.
10: We really couldn't at that. I mean, we were getting there. We were still investigating. What I really wanted was for tell us where she was so we could give closure to this family.
2: But Travis was now facing an attempted murder charge for the assault on Lydia. And as his case started working its way toward trial, he sat silently, mute, in his cell, especially when Detective Shackley paid him a visit.
19: He was looking at me like a caged animal. His eyes were huge. It was really creepy. Obviously, I wanted to talk to him. I wanted to get an interview with him and see if he would tell me something. And he immediately said, "I'm not talking to you. Get out of here."
2: But across town, someone was communicating. After spending 5 weeks in ICU, Lydia Tillman was transferred to a local rehab hospital, and the long, slow recovery began.
0: Hi, Lydia.
12: I showed her a video of my kids saying hello to her because they missed their Aunt Lydia.
0: I want you to get better soon.
12: And she got to the part where my 4-year-old started to talk, and she laughed.
19: She said, "Hi, Lydia."
0: "Hi, Lydia."
12: It's the first time I got to see her laugh, and I went, "She's got memory. She can laugh."
2: But Detective Gourlay's murder case against Travis Forbes and his search for Kenya Monhay had both stalled nearly 5 months after Kenya vanished, and still no sign of her. But one day he got a call from the crime lab requesting another DNA sample of Travis for the FBI.
3: I drove up there to get his DNA. I walked in, laid down my recorder. He didn't want to talk to any of the detectives in Fort Collins, anywhere. But he always talked to me.
21: "Why are you here?" "I'm here to have a warrant for you."
2: And for the next 2 hours, like a couple of old college chums, the two shot the breeze about philosophy and books and religion, and of course Kenya's case, about which Travis remained evasive.
3: I said, "I've been here a long time, Travis. I'm done. I'm done playing chess with you." I said, "You know, you moved one way, I move another way." I said, "I'm coming for you. I'm telling you that." I said, "The next time you see me, I'll be charging you for murder." I said, "What do you want out of this? What exactly do you want out of this?"
22: "I want to go to prison without being labeled as a sex offender."
21: "Okay.

0: full of it. I don't think you're going to do this. I think you're going to back out. And I think you're spineless. And I think it's all about you. It's a game. I said, I think you're going to pull out. He says, no, I won't. I said, Travis, you do what you say you're going to do, I'll be the first one to shake your hand.
1: Delay knew that Fort Collins authorities would buy in, so all he needed now were the crossed T's and dotted I's, the legal formalities.
0: I left the jail, went out to my car, and thought to myself, did I just hear this right, or am I dreaming? I even played the recording back to myself, and I thought, wow.
1: People just don't do that sort of thing.
0: Right. He's confessing to a murder without a body and without seeing the case. I've talked to my commanders, and they said, never in the history of this police department has that have ever happened.
1: Huh.
0: Ever.
1: Finally, after frustrating months of knuckle-biting tension, disappearances, dead-end games of cat and mouse, Detective Gourlay was about to get the answers he'd been searching for, and he was exhausted. To celebrate and rest up, Gourlay decided to take a few days off with his wife.
0: So we're driving out of town. I get a call and said, he pulled out.
2: Coming up, was it all over, or was there yet another surprise in store for investigators?
3: He got out of the car and his whole demeanor changed and he let out this scream. Just this blood curdle. It made me jump.
2: When Dateline continues.
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4: 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And that's the sound of a fraud alert from Wells Fargo flagging a charge for a pricey restaurant in Paris. Considering Claire isn't in Paris right now, that seemed odd to the bank and to Claire. Two taps later, Claire says nope to the charge and Wells Fargo is on the case. However you make money work, Wells Fargo can work with that.
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1: It was a long, torturous weekend in the mountains of Colorado for Detective Nash Gourlay. On Friday, it looked like he'd finally cut a deal with Travis Forbes to reveal what happened to Kenya Monhay. But just hours later, Gourlay got a call. The deal was dead.
0: I was devastated. I hung up the phone. My wife looked at me, and she says, "You okay?" And I looked at her, and I'm crying. I said, there's nothing more I could do. I got him there. I led him there. I led him to the trough.
1: Gourlay and his wife went on their trip anyway, and for 3 long days he was left twisting in the wind once again by Travis Forbes. Kenya's family knew nothing of this, still holding out hope that she was somehow alive.

0: Every time I was driving down the street and I seen a skinny little black-haired girl, I can't tell you how many accidents I've almost had trying to get around a corner to see who this little skinny black-haired girl is. There were still reports coming up in of sightings of her. And you've got to turn in all these sightings because you don't know.
1: But then something happened to Travis Forbes that weekend. He apparently had second thoughts about his own second thoughts.
2: And when I got back on Monday, I got a call and they said, deal's back on, it's being finalized, we should be able to be going next week.
3: Sometimes taking a weekend away is quite profitable.
2: Yes. The weight of the world just got lifted from me.
1: The deal with Travis was quite straightforward. No death penalty, no sex crime charges. And in exchange, he would give them a complete confession, what he did to Kenya and Lydia. And one more thing, he would show them exactly where Kenya was.
4: And so on a humid morning in September of 2011, Forbes found himself in a procession of police cars on a country road northeast of Denver. Investigators had been here many times before, searching the fields near the farm town of Keensburg, looking for Kenya. But this day, Travis had solemnly promised he was going to show them. Trailing a car behind Travis was D.A. Carrie Lombardi, nervous, anxious, and pessimistic.
5: I was worried he wouldn't follow through. Because I felt like he sort of liked this game, I thought.
3: So along the way, what were you thinking?
5: Will he do this? Will he not? Will something spook him? Will he change his mind? Is this a big farce? You know, I didn't know if, you know, there was even, if we were even going to the right place.
1: Travis was in the lead car, which included Detectives Nash Gurley and Jacqueline Shackley.
6: It was really quiet for the first, like, 5 or 10 minutes. And he was sitting right next to me. Well, I had an air cast on my foot because I had a running injury. He looked down and he said, what did you do to your foot? And I said, it's a stress fracture from running.
1: And that got Travis talking about running marathons, movies, food, all sorts of things.
6: And obviously we were talking about whatever he wanted to talk about to keep his cooperation. I have to remember that I have a monster sitting next to me and just playing it up. We had to get to that body. We wanted to know where she was and bring her home to her family.
2: Then we start getting closer. He starts getting a little bit more quiet. We drive out to the site next to a little grove of trees.
1: And then quite suddenly, no warning, something came over the cool and breezy Travis Forbes.
6: He got out of the car and his whole demeanor changed. And he let out this scream. Just this blood curdle. It made me jump. I wasn't expecting it at all.
1: But just as quickly, Travis pulled himself together and pointed.
2: He says, she's over there. So we walk over there, and he's standing up on top of the hill, and there's like a little ravine. And he says, you're standing right on top of her.
1: Soon the digging began.
5: And it was a very, very slow process. There was an anthropologist there. And so then they finally got the dirt off of her, and there she was, and it was pretty awful. I stood there, and of course I'd seen these beautiful pictures of her. There's this smiling image in your head of her having a good time and smiling, and then to see that, it was very difficult.
1: There was something else, perhaps even more difficult, that Carrie Lombardi had to do.
5: I called Tony Lee and said, you know, that they had found a body where he had told us she was. We had found something.
0: And I needed to let my family know before any of this hit the news. You can't prepare yourself or practice yourself or write down a speech for that day. And I had to tell her.
3: What was that like?
0: That was the hardest thing that I've ever done. And I
3: had to go.
0: But
3: she had been hanging on to hope.
0: She had been hanging on to that hope.
3: You had to finally.
0: I had to snatch that rug out from under her. And she lost it. And there was nothing I could do for her because I had already lost it myself.
1: Then Tony had to tell his children, Kenya's little sister and brother.
0: And the first question out of both of their mouths at the different times, is she alive? And I had to tell them no. I couldn't do nothing for him.
7: I just don't feel like it's fair that people get to grow up with their sisters, but she was only there for a little bit of my life. Like, she won't be able to see, like, me grow up and get married or have kids, and I won't be able to see her grow up and get married and have kids. Like, we just never get to have that bond.
4: But this most horrendous of days wasn't quite over. Police still needed a complete confession from Forbes on tape.
2: While we're driving back, I look back at him. He goes, "Hey, Nash, I told you I'd tell you where she was." He goes, "Are you happy you found her?" He goes, "Are you happy?" And I said, "There's some questions that need to be answered." And I said, once those questions are answered, then I'll be happy. "All right, Nash, I told you I'd do it. I told you I would do it." And I said, "Yes, you did."
4: Detective Grillet sat down with Travis for one last interview. After 5 long months, out came the words he needed to hear.
8: "I killed her.
9: I did not mean to kill her. I didn't pull over to kill her. I didn't pull over to rape her. None of that was in my head. None of it was premeditated."
4: But then, it all came out. Travis told them how he spotted Kenya on the street, how he raped her, how he strangled her, how he stuffed her in his cooler, drove around with the body in his white van for a whole day, then stored it in the bakery's freezer while he cleaned out his van with bleach and burned her clothes. And then, early the next morning, he buried her body near a clump of cottonwood trees.
2: After we were done with our interview, I walked up to him and stuck out my hand. I go, "Thanks." And he stood up, shook my hand, and he said, "I told you I would do it." I said, "You did." He says, "You just wouldn't give up." And I looked at him and I said, "You're right."
4: Later that day, Travis also confessed to the attempted murder of Lydia Tillman. Soon he would be sentenced separately for both crimes. But there was one last surprise coming. Something no one saw coming. Least of all, Travis Forbes.
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4: She was home now,
3: After 5 long, horrible months, Kenya Monhe was given a proper burial.
0: We needed her home, or we needed to know a place to where we at least could go and be with her every day, and that was either home or in a grave someplace.
14: Thank God we have answers. Not the answers we exactly we want, but we do have answers now. And it still hurts.
3: But as one family mourned, another had something remarkable to celebrate. Lydia Tillman was coming home. Because of the stroke, speech was still practically impossible. But the fact she was walking at all, truly amazing. Some kind of miracle, said a doctor, Rebecca Bearden.
17: I believe that Lydia shouldn't have survived that day. She went through so much, and she probably shouldn't have made it, but she did, and it was because of her determination and her joy.
3: Soon after that, at Travis Forbes' sentencing hearing, Lydia met Kenya's family.
0: I look at Lydia and wish it was Kenya. I hate to say that, but I'm glad she was able to escape the monster.
14: Yeah.
0: It was overwhelming, you know, to see the amount of her strength and her will to live, mm-hmm. you know, and what she did during her court proceedings on the day that he was sentenced for what he did to her.
3: What she did that day was simply amazing, hard to believe. Sitting just feet away from the man who raped her, smashed her face and body, doused her with bleach, set her on fire, Lydia Tillman struck a blow against evil. She gave Travis a gift. She forgave him. Since she was unable to speak herself, her father read her statement for her, saying that to forgive is easier than holding anger.
18: There wasn't a dry eye in that courtroom, including the judge. It's freeing for her, and I understand that. And I did the same. Because we're not going to live in that hatred.
2: She's amazing. To do what she did and to endure what she went through, I couldn't imagine. She's a superhero in my eyes.
3: And then there was one more surprise. No, not Travis's sentence, life in prison. That was merely a formality. It was another gift, this time from Kenya to Lydia.
14: I started crying with her. She started crying with me. I felt very strong inside of me, like Kenya was telling me, Mom, give it that ring. I was wearing that ring. Give it to her. It was Kenya's ring. Give it to her.
3: It was Kenya's favorite ring.
14: And I gave it to her, and she was so happy. I mean, she said, thank you, and she was holding me. And that moment I was holding her, it's like I was holding Kenya.
0: We are related in tragedy. We've got a connection with each other, unfortunately, for the rest of our lives. Mm-hmm. And because of Travis.
3: Tony and his family built a memorial here on the high plains where Kenya was found. And while she continues to live in their hearts, her loss has taken a toll. In 2018, Tony and Maria divorced. But Tony still devotes himself to spreading awareness and warnings. And help.
0: The story of Kenya is what has created the Kenya Monhe Foundation. We go to the families of the missing, reach out to them, and they are very grateful.
3: And Lydia Tillman? We saved this surprise for last. Lydia worked very hard to recover.
19: Try this one.
3: And to speak.
19: Stim. You lie. Stim. You lie.
20: Nice.
19: Yeah.
20: Try yesterday.
19: Lydia has, she's rocked my world.
3: Dr. Jill Armour.
19: It's easy. I think Lydia has the ability to make a full recovery. And I think she's tenacious and perseveres enough that she may just well do that.
3: And so, a proper introduction. Just 10 months after the attack that nearly took her life, Lydia Tillman spoke in her own words.
21: People were amazed you survived it all, frankly.
22: Yeah. I am amazed
18: too.
3: Yeah. What has been, in the long recovery process, the most difficult thing to do?
18: Relearning how to speak was still difficult.
3: Yes.
18: I'm trying to find a balance between my ambitions and my still healing body and brain.
3: Yeah. So where were you in the process of getting better when Travis went to court to plead guilty and be sentenced?
18: I was just out of rehab. The hardest day of my life.
3: Really?
18: To forgive him is it was super difficult.
3: How could you do that after what he did to you?
18: To heal myself rather than being angry.
3: Because that would not help you.
18: Yeah.
3: You harbor no bitterness? No.
18: Rarely I get mad.
3: Yeah.
18: I believe Travis Forbes was acting out of fear and hatred. I choose love and peace over fear. And I won.
3: So she did. And then she said, with that big infectious smile on her face, that she'd brought a gift for me.
18: It's a bracelet. It's,
3: Did I open it?
18: Yes. Acronym for my name.
3: Ah.
18: It says, live your days inspired anew.
3: Which, of course, spells Lydia. There's great sadness surrounding the story of Travis Forbes. Unending sadness for Kenya's family. For the unknown other families who, as many now suspect, may have been victimized by his past behavior. And then, from that darkest place, came the indomitable Lydia, who forgave, who won, who told us, live your days inspired anew.
5: That's all for now. I'm Lester Holt. Thanks for watching.
6: How am I doing right now? If I had to put it into one word, numb would be the closest.
22: A new chapter in the story of a young actress starring in the role of a lifetime, a mystery.
23: You never heard a gunshot?
6: No.
22: One of her friends was dead.
24: There's been a body discovered in Sam's apartment.
25: It's so hard. She was 23.
22: Another friend was missing and wanted.
26: You've got a dead woman in his apartment. This guy is potentially very dangerous.
27: We were pretty confident he was our guy.
22: Two mysteries to solve, but one evasive witness.
27: Rachel didn't tell us any of this the day before.
28: I told the truth to the best of my capability.
22: Police wondered, had another murder been planned?
29: They said if you would have gone back that day, they wanted to kill you.
22: did Rachel have a secret?
1: What did you do?
7: I think you know what I did.
22: Would she keep it?
26: This is as diabolical as any case I've ever seen.
22: Or was the curtain about to close?
8: Rachel's kind of the last piece.
9: Correct.
28: They're trying to say I'm somebody that I'm not. This is my life. This is my entire future. I'm innocent.
22: An actress on stage. Was it an act off stage as well? A stunning new development in one of our most chilling stories. I'm Lester Holt, and this is Dateline. Here's Josh Mankiewicz with Final Curtain.
1: Hello?
7: Hi, baby.
1: Hey, what's going on? What do you want me to do?
7: I don't know. Leave me.
8: The woman on the phone was just hours away from walking down the aisle to marry the man on the other end of this call, to pledge her love until death did them part.
7: I'm going to go do something right now, and you're not going to see me for the rest of your life.
8: Instead, she found herself in the middle of a twisted murder plot that would change her life forever.
1: What did you do?
7: I think you know what I did.
8: She knew. Or did she? Her name is Rachel Buffett. You may remember her from a story we first reported in 2016 about her then-fiancé, Dan Wozniak, and about two families in search of the truth.
10: I know a lot of answers now. A lot more than I had the last time we met.
8: Now, the final curtain.
11: I believe with all my heart they were trying to get me back there to kill me.
8: New information.
12: There's things that people need to know. There's things that need to be said.
8: And a question. What would you do for love? We'll get to all of that. First, let's go back to where this story began. Orange County, California. Not too far from the coast, you'll find the Camden Martinique Apartments, occupied mostly by students from nearby colleges.
12: We had the pools, we had the hot tubs. That's where everyone wanted to be.
8: Back in 2010, Violet Randolph lived there with her then-husband. That's where they met a 20-something couple named Dan Wozniak and Rachel Buffett. Violet's husband described them to her.
12: There's finally a couple who's a little more mature, the wine drinkers as opposed to the hard liquor, and met them and thought, perfect. How could we go wrong?
8: Rachel and Dan acted in community theater. That's how they met, on stage. A few years later, they reconnected.
28: He had already kind of become my best friend, and I was hanging out with him so often.
13: So he said, you know, I am falling for you, give me a chance. And you thought, what?
28: I don't want to lose my best friend.
13: Were you in love?
28: Shortly after we moved in together, that's when I realized, oh yeah, I am in love with this person.
8: And when he proposed, she said yes. They moved to Camden, Martinique, 4 months before their wedding date. Life wasn't easy.
28: Throughout our whole relationship, money was always somewhat of an issue.
8: Rachel picked up work here and there, once, she said, as a princess at Disneyland. Dan worked sometimes too, but nothing steady.
12: They kind of seemed to struggle financially a lot. You know, if anything, you kind of felt sorry for them because they seemed like they were so excited to get married and start their life together.
8: And at the apartments, they settled right in.
28: It got to the point where everybody was hanging out with each other, like, every night.
8: Part of that circle was 26-year-old Sam Hare, an Army veteran who'd fought in Afghanistan and made it home to California.
28: There was a couple things that set Sam apart from the other guys there. He seemed more responsible.
8: Sam was intent on earning his college degree, and that's how he met Julie Kibuishi. Julie helped Sam with his schoolwork.
12: She got after him if he wasn't studying because his grade reflected her tutoring. So she took it very seriously.
8: Julie's mom, June.
23: She told me about Sam. He's like a big teddy bear, and, you know, he's always nice to everybody, and that's why we get together at his place, you know, a lot of times.
8: Julie, who lived at home, got to know everyone at the complex. And Rachel connected with Julie. They were both dancers.
28: We had, like,
6: done some ballet moves in our bathing suits at the pool and talked about how we should go take a couple dance classes together.
8: That chance never arrived. On Friday, May 21st, 2010, Julie was at home with her mom.
23: I was cooking in the kitchen, and she said, "Okay, bye, Mom, I'm leaving."
8: Sam had been texting Julie throughout the day. "Can you come over tonight at midnight alone? Going out for a bit. Very upset. Need to talk. Then, please, no sex. I need to talk to someone." Julie texted back, "LOL, ew, Sam, we're like bro and sis. No sex." And then Sam texted again, "I'm hurting with some bad fam crap. I can't be alone. No sex. Please, I'm begging as a brother." As always, Julie was ready to help. She went to Sam's place. The next morning, June realized Julie had not come home.
23: I started to feel like, okay, this is something's wrong.
8: Across town, Sam's parents, Steve and Raquel Hare, also worried because they couldn't get a hold of their son.
0: I drove down there, knocked on his door, no answer, and I had the key to his apartment. So I walked in there.
8: And that's when he saw it.
0: What the hell is just that? What's going on here? I freaked out.
5: What had happened in Sam's apartment when we return?
24: My phone rings, and it's my husband asking me if I'm okay. And I, yes, why? He said, track down everybody.
22: But not everybody could be found.
26: He's missing. He'd been accused of this before, and you think, okay, this guy is potentially very dangerous.
22: When Dateline continues.
2: There's a body in my son's apartment.
4: There's a what?
2: A body, a dead body. A dead body? Is it
4: someone that you know, sir? I have no
2: idea. Does your son know who it is?
4: He's not here. Jesus.
2: Okay.
8: After Sam Hare's dad, Steve, called 911, the news spread quickly at Camden, Martinique.
24: My phone rings, and it's my husband asking me if I'm okay. And I, yes, why? He said, there's been a body discovered in Sam's apartment, tracked down everybody.
8: Rachel and Dan had just returned from the theater where they were co-starring in a play.
24: Dan's, you know, wondering, was I the last one to see Sam? Oh my God, oh my God. And Rachel is sitting on the chair next to me and she's squeezing her head. She's got a terrible headache.
6: All of your new best friends that you hang out with every day, one of them's missing. A body was found in one of their apartments. This is something that was affecting the whole atmosphere.
8: Costa Mesa Police Detective Ed Everett responded to the call.
27: We have a 20-something-year-old female on the bed, and she's in a position that appears that she was sexually assaulted.
8: Police soon ID'd the victim, Sam's tutor and friend, Julie Kibuishi. They had to tell Julie's parents.
23: I think I was screaming like, no, no, that's not my daughter. You know, it's not my daughter. It's just...
8: Julie had been shot twice in the head. Her pants were down and someone had written on her sweatshirt the words, "All yours, F you." Police found Julie's phone in the apartment and saw those weird texts Sam had sent her. They learned about his combat tour and how Sam sometimes had night terrors. And when police searched his name in their database, they found something Sam's friends already knew.
6: He had done some jail time.
8: Back in 2002, at 18, Sam Hare was charged in the murder of another teenager. He was acquitted, but Sam's dad knew that, in hindsight, it didn't look good.
13: That doesn't buy you a lot of rhythm from law enforcement.
0: No, and I understood that. That's why it was imperative to start looking immediately.
8: Steve wanted to find his son to prove he was innocent. Orange County prosecutor Matt Murphy also wanted to find Sam quickly for entirely different reasons.
26: You've got a dead woman in his apartment. He's missing. And then you factor in Afghanistan and you start thinking, okay, he's a trained killer. He'd been accused of this before. And you think, okay, this guy is potentially very dangerous.
8: The detectives and the dad hunted Sam independently, but on parallel tracks. Detectives spoke with Sam's neighbors.
6: I saw Sam that day, and I had a short conversation with Sam.
8: Rachel and Dan said Sam was with another man they didn't know, a man in a black hat. It seemed a potential lead. Meanwhile, Steve found there were recent transactions on the bank account he and Sam shared. The trail led to Long Beach, where Sam's ATM card was used to order a pizza. Cops staked out the delivery address.
27: Guns out, ready to hit it like someone that committed a murder's inside.
13: And that someone is Sam Harris.
27: Yes.
8: Except it wasn't. Instead, the cops found this guy, 17-year-old Wesley Freilich.
9: Sitting in front of officers of the law, handcuffed. I can't say this other G-rated, but my balls were inside of me. I was shitting myself, and I was nervous as all hell.
8: Wesley told police he had no idea who Sam Hare was. He got the ATM card, he said, from a guy he knew, who told an elaborate story.
9: That he worked for a bail bondsman agency and that he wanted me to withdraw money from an ATM for legal reasons.
8: Wesley said he believed the guy because it was a fellow actor he looked up to. Rachel Buffett's fiancé, Dan Wozniak.
22: Coming up, detectives want to talk to Dan.
6: What's going through my head is shock. This is probably a huge mistake.
22: And Dan has quite a story to tell.
14: He said no, and then he just shot her twice in the head.
22: When Dateline continues.
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8: Detectives on the hunt for their prime suspect, Sam Hare, traced his ATM card to Rachel Buffett's fiancé, Dan Wozniak. They found him at his bachelor party.
27: Immediately when he saw me, he turned pale. You could see the blood just draining from his face.
8: Detective Everett hauled Dan to the station and charged him with accessory to Julie's murder. Dan seemed eager to come clean. He told police Sam confessed to him that while drunk and on drugs, Sam asked Julie for sex.
14: Said no, and then he just shot her twice in the head. I'm really like, you're totally with me right now. Like, Julie's like a friend.
8: And then Dan said Sam threatened him and his wife to be Rachel Buffett. So Dan agreed to help Sam escape. According to Dan, Sam offered him money and Dan took it to help pay for his wedding. But as to the anonymous man in the black hat, Dan had a confession to make.
14: He doesn't exist. That's a lie. It's a 100% proof lie.
8: Detectives went to the Camden Apartments to tell Rachel Dan was in custody.
28: What's going through my head is shock. This is probably a huge mistake. It's going to be dropped and everything in time for the rehearsal dinner tomorrow night.
8: Detectives didn't fully believe Dan's story, so they brought Rachel in to see him.
13: She's on the side of the angels when you put her in that room, thinking she's going to get Daniel to tell me everything.
27: That was our goal.
1: So when was the last time you really saw Sam?
8: Dan told Rachel the same story he'd told detectives. Sam killed Julie, and then Dan helped Sam escape.
1: There's nothing he can do at this point to
3: make
1: it better.
3: Absolutely. He can be truthful with us and truthful with you and truthful with everyone.
8: Then detectives spoke with Rachel alone. Rachel told them she and Dan had received an eviction notice. Dan had to borrow money to make the rent. She said Dan had told her only recently that he'd borrowed the money from dangerous people.
1: He told me the people were going to come break his legs, and he was scared out of his mind.
8: She said on the day Dan was supposed to pay the leg breakers $2,200 or else, Sam stopped by.
1: He came down to the apartment because he was going to give Dan a ride.
8: She said Dan and Sam left together. Then Dan came back alone, but with money.
1: He had $400 somehow on Friday.
8: Rachel said she couldn't believe that Dan was somehow mixed up in Julie's murder.
13: Is that when you start to think to yourself, this guy that I'm about to marry is somebody that I don't even know?
28: I was still thinking that I knew his heart and those crimes that he was saying that he did. At least that still lined up with someone who would do anything to help somebody in need.
3: Did he tell you about this? Did he tell you his involvement? Know anything about this?
1: Hells no.
8: In the early morning hours, detectives drove Rachel back to the apartments.
28: I go to my friends and knock on the door, and then at that point just start bawling.
24: And she's shaking violently, and she says, Dan's been arrested, and she's just a mess.
8: With Violet at her side, Rachel went to her parents' home to tell them Dan was in jail and the wedding was off.
28: And my mom's just, she's lost it. She can't speak.
8: The day was about to get a lot more traumatic. Back at the police station, Dan asked to speak with detectives again. And this time, he said something that blew the case wide open.
3: I'm crazy and I did it.
7: You did what?
3: I killed Julie and I killed Sam.
13: You didn't see that coming.
27: No.
8: Dan Wozniak suddenly confessed that he didn't help Sam Hare. He killed him. Dan said they drove to a theater where he'd performed. And Dan asked Sam to help move something from the attic.
3: And when he bent down, I grabbed the gun and I shot him once, and then he was still alive.
8: So, Wozniak said, he fired again.
3: He started bleeding. He wasn't moving. He wasn't talking.
8: Dan then drove to a different theater later that evening to appear on stage with Rachel in the musical Nine. In this video of the performance, Dan showed no signs of stress as he played the starring role. Dan told police that during the show, he texted Julie from Sam's phone, pretending to be Sam. After the play, Dan said he went to Sam's apartment and lured Julie into Sam's bedroom.
3: I said, "Right, lean over, look at it right there." When she was leaned over, I put 2 bullets in the back of her head.
8: Dan admitted scrawling those nasty words on Julie's back and to splitting her pants with a pair of scissors. The next day, he said he disposed of Sam's body and then gave another pitch-perfect performance, captured on videotape. Detectives asked, why?
7: And your motive behind killing Sam was?
3: Money and insanity.
7: Money and insanity. Okay.
8: Sam had more than $60,000 in the bank, his saved-up combat pay. And Julie Kibuishi? Dan said he killed her to cover his tracks and to frame Sam.
26: This is as diabolical as any case I've ever seen.
8: Police delivered the news to Sam's parents. Their son had been murdered.
0: And for whatever reason, I said, at least he wasn't dismembered, okay? The next morning, I get a call that Steve, before you find out, we just want to let you know Sam was dismembered. And that's when I just lost it.
8: Dan Wozniak was charged with 2 counts of first-degree murder. The news hit the wire. And at the police station, the phone rang. The caller had a story to tell, one that cast a whole new light on Dan's leading lady, Rachel Buffett.
2: Coming up, a witness.
4: Something was terrifying in the feel of the room. I just wanted to go out of there.
2: And a new suspect.
5: We're shocked to learn it. We went back and said, hey, you know, Rachel didn't tell us any of this the day before.
2: When Dateline continues.
10: California draws people who want to perform.
4: It sure does. Everyone's kind of pursuing the same dreams.
8: Chris Williams moved from Canada to California for school.
4: I ended up falling in love with jazz music and falling in love with California. So I've been down here 20 years and perform and love it.
11: You inspire me.
8: In early 2010, Chris was undergoing some serious health problems. The working musician didn't have insurance, so his friends organized a benefit concert.
4: A couple thousand people showed up. It was pretty amazing.
10: Raising money to keep you healthy.
4: Yeah, yeah.
10: And it worked. Here you are.
4: It did. It sure did. And it changed my whole life.
8: Chris, who'd been keeping to himself, began to socialize again. And he met 2 struggling young actors, Dan Wozniak and Rachel Buffett.
10: Dan was very charming.
4: He was very open and personable, and I felt like we had a lot in common. And Rachel's obviously beautiful, and they were just very welcoming to me.
8: Chris soon learned his new friends had financial troubles, and he offered to help by lending them money.
4: All of my friends had just done this big benefit for me.
10: Time to give back.
4: Yeah.
8: Chris also wanted to make sure that he got his money back. So Chris told a story that was 100% false.
4: So I said, well, I can't lend you the money personally, but I know people I could get it from. But they're not good people, so we got to get it back.
8: He lent Dan and Rachel $2,000 cash. Dan promised to pay him back by the end of the week, Friday, May 21st. On the appointed day, Chris drove to Dan and Rachel's apartment.
10: Who's there besides Dan and Rachel and you?
4: I didn't know his name at the time, but it was Sam.
8: Dan left with Sam and told Chris to hang back with Rachel.
4: And in my mind, this is going to be like a 10-minute thing.
8: Meanwhile, said Chris, Rachel seemed stressed.
4: She's on the computer trying to look for other work and ways to get money.
8: 3 hours later, Dan Wozniak returned without Sam.
4: And he throws his $400 down right in front of me. And he's like shaking. There's this like wild look in his eyes. He's like breathing almost like this like giant panic attack. And I'm sitting there and I go, hey, like, everything's okay, man. Like, everything's okay. And he's like, oh, and he slumps down in the chair. And I said, is this every penny that you have?
8: Chris says he handed Dan a $20 bill. And he also noticed that Rachel was visibly angry.
4: Things were tense.
10: So that relationship was like a clenched fist.
4: Yeah, I mean, something was terrifying in the feel of the room. I just wanted out of there.
8: He left, and around 20 minutes later, says Chris, Rachel called.
4: And Rachel goes, I think you left the 20 here. I think you dropped some money. You should come back. And I said, I'm not coming back. I didn't drop a 20. I left the 20 so you guys could get dinner. And she goes, no, you should come back.
8: Chris did not return. A week later, as he was getting ready to attend Dan and Rachel's wedding, he heard about the murders of Sam and Julie and realized they happened on the same day as his weird meeting with Dan and Rachel. Chris immediately called police.
5: We were shocked to learn it. And again, we went back and said, hey, you know, Rachel didn't tell us any of this the day before.
8: So detectives interviewed Rachel again, this time not as a witness, but as a suspect.
6: Why don't you tell me why you forgot to tell me about this?
1: Because honestly, I was afraid that if you knew that Chris had seen us that day, I don't know who Chris knows, and I don't know if he knows anybody bad.
6: Well, you don't think we're going to find out?
1: They'll come to me.
6: Did you think we were not going to find out?
1: I guess not. I don't know. I'm a little bit afraid for
6: Well, I can tell you right
8: Remember,
6: now.
8: Chris had told Dan and Rachel the money he lent them came from other people, dangerous people. So was it her safety Rachel was worried about? Detectives didn't think so.
5: She's given herself more time to think about what she's going to tell us when she has to tell us that.
10: And she's protecting Dan.
5: She's protecting herself. And Dan.
8: They asked her to take a voice stress analyzer, a kind of lie detector. Rachel agreed, and the cops hit her with an aggressive question.
9: Did you plan the murder with Dan?
1: No.
8: The results came quickly.
2: Coming up, is the curtain about to close on Rachel?
5: I think she may have been present when Julie was killed. I don't think Julie would have gone into the apartment with Daniel by himself.
2: When Dateline continues.
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8: A reluctant Rachel Buffett took a voice stress analyzer. The results were less than encouraging.
6: I gave you three tests today, okay? All three are deceptive.
1: I know my stories and timelines are kind of jumbled up because my mind's not there right now. I'm trying to remember everything I can. I've told you guys everything I know. I'm completely innocent.
8: Maybe. Now detectives smelled blood. They circled back to that Friday when Dan left with Sam and came back without him.
4: He's gone for 3 hours and he comes back having a heart attack. Yeah. We know he's out killing Sam at that point.
1: I thought he was just overreacting because he thought he was afraid of loan sharks and getting hurt.
8: Rachel insisted she had known nothing about the murders until Dan confessed to them. Detective Ed Everett had suspected otherwise from the moment he'd brought her into the interrogation room to see Dan.
22: What happened?
23: Dan killed you.
22: Why?
5: It was almost like they were looking at each other, feeding off each other, and she was waiting for her next line.
8: Remember, Rachel and Julie had been friends. Her reaction when she heard what Sam supposedly did to Julie did not seem to match that.
1: I'm sorry that I am not the kind of person who just goes berserk and loses their mind when they hear this. I just sit there in shock and soak it in.
4: You weren't in shock.
8: The young actress was not convincing her audience. Everett learned Dan had called Rachel from jail before his confession. The jail, of course, recorded those calls.
14: Babe, listen to me. I'm going to go do something right now, and you're not going to see me for the rest of your life. Do you understand that?
17: No. No.
5: She doesn't say, what is it? Her response is, no, no, no. I think she realizes that her world has the potential to come crashing around her.
8: In other words, maybe Rachel already knew what Dan had done and what he might tell detectives. Or was it just that Rachel was figuring things out?
17: What did you do?
14: Babe, do you know what I did?
17: Were you the one that killed them?
8: Dan didn't answer that. Instead, he asked Rachel to come down to the station so she could be present when he spoke with detectives. As she drove, Dan continued to call her.
17: What did I do? Why? I love you, baby. You are so insane and so stupid. But I know in your twisted little mind, you were doing it because you wanted to be happy with me. And I hate you for screwing it up.
8: As Rachel got closer to the station, she was in tears.
17: I love you, baby. I'll be right there. Okay.
8: Before Rachel arrived, Dan sat down with detectives and confessed to the murders. Then he called Rachel again and told her what he'd done.
14: I shot him 2 times in the back of the head. And then I grabbed his credit cards and I grabbed Wesley and we took money out of his account.
17: How was Wesley involved? How did you get him involved and why?
8: Rachel didn't seem to react. Instead, she asked about Dan's unwitting accomplice, Wesley. And when Dan described killing Julie, Rachel continued to focus on details.
14: I opened up the door of Sam's apartment and shot her twice in the back of the head.
17: So how did nobody hear the gun?
14: I don't know. I got lucky.
8: Detectives wondered, did Rachel know about the murders before they even happened? And more disturbing, did she participate?
5: I think she may have been present when Julie was killed. I don't think Julie would have gone into the apartment with Daniel by himself.
8: Hard even for a homicide detective to imagine.
5: You don't look at a Disney princess as a hardened, cold-blooded, calloused murderer.
8: Of course, thinking it and proving it were two different things. And perhaps Rachel was just another victim of Dan's murder plot. There was no physical evidence placing her at the scene of either murder. And she and Dan both insisted she didn't know about them in advance.
5: 2 years into the investigation, we made a determination. We didn't have enough to charge her for murder.
8: Instead, on November 20th, 2012, Rachel was arrested and charged as an accessory to murder after the fact.
13: The only case against her is that she didn't tell the truth.
19: That's right.
8: According to the DA, Rachel lied about two important figures in the case. The man in the black hat, who wasn't there, and the jazz musician Chris Williams, who was.
13: You did catch Daniel. You did find out about Chris. So what effect did Rachel's lies really have?
19: So, yes, in the end, we got some heroic police officers who solved the case anyway. But is it okay for her to lie to the police? The law says no.
8: Like police, Sam and Julie's parents also thought Rachel was more involved than she was letting on.
20: They're like literally 24/7 together. How could you not know if your fiance committed like kind of a crime? How could you not notice?
22: I want them to charge her with murder.
3: But I'm not the one who has to prove it to everybody. That's not my job.
8: Rachel pleaded not guilty. She posted bail and was released.
7: Yeah, I'm still shocked.
8: Later that day, she held a press conference.
22: Are you saying you're innocent? What are you saying?
7: Completely innocent.
8: She was willing to bet that a jury would agree.
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9: In December 2015, 5 years after Sam and Julie's murders, the lives of two young actors were playing out not on stage, but here in court. Dan Wozniak went on trial first. It didn't take long for a jury to convict him of murder and sentence him to death. He is appealing his conviction. Sam and Julie's parents confronted their children's killer.
10: You, Dan, are a coward and a poster boy for the need of the effective death penalty in California. My only regret that in this state won't let me kill this coward myself.
11: You took advantage of my daughter's kindness and her care for her friend. You took her precious life. And then you disgrace her for pulling off her pants? To you, my daughter was just a decoy. Nothing else.
9: The spotlight then turned to Rachel Buffett. She faced a felony charge, accessory after the fact.
12: Police and prosecutors don't believe you were honest with them.
13: Mm-hmm.
12: Were you honest with them?
13: I was. I know my heart and God knows my heart, and that's my comfort, is God's in control and God knows I'm innocent.
12: You an honest person?
13: I think so. To the best of my capabilities, I told the truth to try to help the police get to the bottom of things. My heart was always in the right place.
12: Dan kills Sam. Dan disposes of Sam's body. Dan lures Julie to Sam's apartment using Sam's phone. Dan kills Julie. During all that time, you never suspect a thing.
13: Not a thing.
9: In September 2018, 8 years after the murders, the aspiring actress went on trial, accused of lying to protect the man she loved.
13: This is my name. This is my life. This is my entire future. And I have nothing to hide, and I'm innocent.
9: Some of her former friends did not agree. Violet testified against her.
14: Knowing all the details that they unraveled and the lies over time, and looking at her and going, how dare you?
9: Violet told the jury that the night they learned Sam had disappeared, while Dan was wondering if he was the last person to see Sam.
14: Rachel is telling Dan to shut up, shut up. That's not what happened, Dan. Your messed up memories are screwing up my story.
9: The jury also heard from Chris Williams, the jazz

0: musician who spent hours with Rachel the day of the murders. And like detectives, Chris thinks Rachel was an accessory before the murders, not just after them.
1: There is not a doubt in my mind that Rachel knew.
2: Ahead of time.
1: Not a doubt.
0: Chris also came to believe that when Rachel called him that day and asked him to come back to the apartment, it was not to return his $20.
1: That's what the police told me. They said if you would have gone back that day, they wanted to kill you.
2: Because you're a loose end.
1: What I believe is that when Dan got back, Rachel said, Chris saw you with Sam.
0: Of course, that was suspicion and not evidence. The trial focused on false statements Rachel made to detectives. Statements her attorney, David Medina, argued were easily explained.
3: Anyone who's ever experienced planning a wedding knows the extreme pressure and stress that goes along with that.
0: Add murder to that equation, he said, and then an arrest of Rachel's soon-to-be husband.
3: The incredible stress that she was under with all of these things occurring. Is it possible she's not entirely accurate about certain things? Of course it is.
0: Rachel's actions could be explained, he said, but Dan Wozniak's could not.
3: Wozniak is a monster. He's a psychopath. He's a pathological liar. What he did to those two is unthinkable. But Rachel had nothing to do with that.
0: Yes, she did, said prosecutor Matt Murphy. She lied, trying to help Dan get away with murder.
4: Everything that Mr. Medina just said about Danny Wozniak is accurate.
5: He is a pathological liar. He is a monster. But he's her little monster. She knows him, and all of this stuff goes on right under her nose.
0: The jury took 5 hours to reach a verdict.
6: We, the jury, in the above-entitled action, find the defendant, Rachel May Buffett, guilty.
7: When you heard the sounds of the clicks of the cuffs, to me it was a sweet sound because her arrogance and her lies are now caught up with her.
0: Sam and Julie's parents spoke at Rachel's sentencing.
8: As part of my son's body lie dead and dismembered in the attic of a Los Alamitos theater, Rachel Buffett was spreading lies. As Julie Kibiushi was lying in my son's apartment, Rachel Buffett was deliberately deceiving the police, attempting to throw them off the trail of her lover, Dan Wozniak.
9: To me, you and that monster are two peas in a pod. You're both self-centered and truly heartless. And I hope you'll live every day regretting your disgusting decisions.
0: The judge sentenced Rachel to 32 months behind bars.
10: And you lied.
0: It was the final scene of this real-life drama. Chris Williams always wondered, should he have seen the warning signs? Could he have stopped the murders from happening?
1: I spent all those years wishing I could have done something. And then I walked out and went, I did something to help. That's what I wanted.
0: What two families wanted were some answers and some relief from their pain. Those answers finally came.
7: I'm pretty much satisfied with the answers right now. Never prove everything 100%, Josh. But I'm not going to get much more.
0: Unfortunately, the criminal justice system has never doubled as a grief therapist. Some wounds are too great to be healed in a courtroom.
9: The day that she left the door and then her voice and what she was wearing and... Yeah, I'm getting old and you forget a lot of stuff, but those things that just...
11: Not that.
9: I don't want to forget her image and her voice and... It's hard. No matter how many years pass by.
12: That's all for now. I'm Lester Holt. Thanks for joining us.
13: He married the woman of his dreams, beautiful,
12: and sweet.
10: She's just angelic.
12: And was folded into her tight-knit family, headed by an elderly religious matriarch.
10: You were either part of their family or you weren't.
12: Together, they had a little girl, Sydney. When their marriage fell apart, his wife's family closed ranks.
11: In their view, Sydney was their property.
12: One day, he went to pick up his little girl for a visit and was never seen alive again.
11: He died right there.
12: But who would kill a devoted dad? The unbelievable choice, his golden girl wife, or the gracious family matriarch? They seemed so loving, but was there another side?
3: It's a monster that comes out of a closet. It's very ugly.
13: How dark is that side?
11: Murderous.
12: But which one was the killer?
14: I'm Lester Holt, and this is Dateline.
12: Here's Rob Stafford with The Mystery on Horseshoe Drive.
15: In the home of a God-fearing family, in one of the smallest of American towns, the worst of crimes.
16: Oh, please come and help us.
17: Okay, I'll get a hold of the ambulance, all right?
16: Yes.
17: Okay.
15: The crime became a mystery, a whodunit.
11: It's a puzzler. It's almost a game of three-card Monte.
15: And it made many people in town wonder about one particular family, about what had been going on behind the closed doors of their home.
10: How well do you really know your neighbors? How well do you really know the people that surround you?
18: Get one? Can we feed it to him?
15: Our story begins with Stephen Watkins, who'd grown up in tiny Chandlerville in rural central Illinois, population 700. He'd had the kind of ideal childhood he wanted to recreate on his own.
18: I think that was probably his biggest goal in life, was to have that family that he grew up with.
15: Stephen's parents, Penny and Dale, say even as a kid, their boy was always holding his younger sister, Ashley, or cousins, playing with them, showering them with attention.
19: He loved kids, loved people, and he always wanted to have kids and be around them.
15: He was patient and kind and had a smile for everyone.
18: And you could always see the smile in his eyes. I could just look in him and see the joy of life.
15: Brandy Tolley ran cross country with Stephen in high school back in the 90s.
10: Just a really good guy, genuine, loved his family. I don't think he had an enemy in the world. Just always looked out for people.
15: In his 20s, Stephen joined the military.
18: I think he wanted to get out and see a different part of the world. He was raised in a small town, and he felt like the military could offer him a venture.
15: Stephen signed with the Coast Guard and moved to Virginia. But not long before he left, a former girlfriend gave birth to a baby girl named Alexandria, Alex. It was his baby girl. And he immediately jumped in as her father.
18: Stephen was right there. When she was born, he doted over her. He was just excited about every little thing. He would sleep right by Alex's bed, holding her little hand. I mean, that's just how he was.
15: The former girlfriend regularly took Alex to visit Stephen in Virginia, and the bond between father and daughter grew strong. Alex's mother then realized Stephen could offer more stability and a better home life for their daughter than she could, and she gave him full custody of her.
13: That says a lot about him as a dad.
18: Yes. Stephen was responsible, and that says that he was determined to be part of his children's life.
15: When Alex was two, Stephen moved her to Virginia to live with him full time.
19: He made sure she was in a good daycare, and there was always times when he had to, you know, had to make sure he ran out and got her at the right time.
13: Did he complain that he didn't have freedom?
18: Absolutely not. He was content with that.
15: But Stephen also wanted a wife. When his Coast Guard service ended, he returned home, living in a house behind his parents, and got a job with the state. About a year later, Stephen noticed an attractive woman whose office shared a parking lot with his.
18: He was really excited. You know, he felt like, I found what I've been looking for in life.
15: That woman was Jennifer Webster, who'd grown up around the corner from Stephen's friend Brandy.
10: She's very tall and just angelic, I think, in so many ways. Her smile was contagious as well. Very bright, very model-esque. When she walked into a room, I think people turned their heads because she was beautiful.
3: She's a very cute girl. long hair. She can be as sweet as can be. You can take her to any crowd you want to go and she'll fit in.
15: Jennifer's uncle, Ed Skinner, remembers hearing about Stephen from Jennifer before the two started dating in the summer of 2006. From Jennifer's description, Stephen seemed to be infatuated with her from a distance.
3: She said, "This boy has been watching me in the parking lot at work. Watches my every move every time I go to work. He's there, sitting in his car until I get out, and then he follows me." My two boys looked at each other and said, "Stalker Steve," once they found out his name.
15: His mother says Stephen wasn't stalking her, and in fact had spoken to Jennifer a few times before asking her out in that very same parking lot. They became a couple, instantly.
3: This happened so quick, I was shocked. She brought him to church 2 weeks after they had met and introduced him to my father-in-law. Didn't even know his last name.
15: Ed says this wasn't how things usually went in his and Jennifer's family, which he says was slow to accept outsiders.
3: We're a kind of family that every single night for probably 15 years, we met for supper someplace, either at their house, my house, or at a local restaurant. We was just a close-knit family.
15: The Skinners are a religious family, Seventh-day Adventist. In the last several years, multiple generations lived together in a large home, one of the biggest in the neighborhood. They stuck together, kept to themselves, to the point where some people say they seemed almost clannish. Brandy says not only were they tight-knit, but financially successful as well, the result of a family business.
10: They always had nicer things. I remember growing up, one year they had a garage sale one summer, and it was like a gold mine.
15: Jennifer was beautiful, well-off, came from a close family like Stephen had, and yearned for a family as Stephen did. What could be better? In the end, the real question, what could be worse?
3: He didn't know what he was getting into.
14: Coming up, Stephen's family starts to wonder exactly what kind of woman he's gotten involved with.
20: It was a disgrace that she would even do something like that.
14: When Dateline continues.
21: That's it. There's your horse. Oh, there he is.
15: In the heart of the Illinois Farm Belt, a new relationship was growing very fast. It seems Stephen and Jennifer began dating one day and became a committed couple the next. And making it a happy threesome, Stephen's daughter from a previous relationship, Alex. Stephen often captured family moments with photos and video.
22: My name is Alex.
15: His family says he thought Jennifer would make the perfect wife and mother.
18: He felt like she wants to cook with us. She loves Alex. She treats Alex like she's, you know, her mother.
13: The woman to complete his life.
18: Yes.
13: The family he was looking for.
18: Yes.
15: But if Stephen was happy, his mother had her doubts about the girl from that tight-knit family.
18: I didn't feel like she really wanted to be part of our family. And that was from the very beginning I felt that way.
15: Stephen's dad took a more positive view.
19: I just thought it was going to be a good fit for him. And I thought Jennifer would be real good for both of them. They presented a pretty good picture.
13: Was your son in love?
18: Yes.
15: Stephen began spending much of his time with Alex, Jennifer, and her family. And he was thrilled that the family seemed to embrace him and his daughter, as his sister Ashley remembers.
20: That was number one, is he wanted to make sure that they enjoyed kids and would get along with Alex too. Not only was she nice and interacting with him and Alex and basically the perfect mother, but their family was accepting Alex and welcoming both of them with open arms.
13: And it was crucial to Stephen to have this family accept Alex.
20: Exactly.
15: Within weeks of meeting, Stephen and Jennifer got married in August 2006. Stephen's family remembers how happy everyone seemed the day of the wedding, especially Stephen.
19: He was ecstatic. Just had a big old smile, eyes shining. It was an outdoors wedding. It was really a nice wedding.
20: They threw petals on the sidewalk, and Jennifer was happy. She was smiling from ear to ear. Her family was happy. They made several comments about how happy they were that they had such a wonderful son-in-law now and that they were getting married and he was going to be part of their family.
19: The whole family just raved about Stephen and Alex.
15: The whole family, that is, except Jennifer's Uncle Ed. He says he didn't approve of the whirlwind romance. He didn't like that stalker Steve became the one so quickly. He did not attend the wedding.
3: I was told within a month after they had started dating they was going to get married. And that's just not the way that our family ever did it. You get to know somebody, you date them a long time before you just commit to something in life. I feel she jumped out of the skillet into the frying pan.
13: Did you feel Stephen was jumping out of the skillet and into the frying pan?
3: Yeah, he didn't know what he was getting into.
15: Still, Jennifer and Stephen's life together unfolded like a storybook marriage. Not long after the wedding, they bought a home on Horseshoe Drive, just down the block from the big house where her parents and grandparents lived in Ashland, about a half hour from Stephen's family. Then, not long after that, Stephen called his mom with more big news. Jennifer was pregnant.
18: I was excited for him. I kept thinking, you know, maybe I was wrong. And being thankful that I'd not said anything, you know, imposed my feelings on him, I'm thinking they're going to have a baby, they're doing good as a family.
15: But soon after the announcement, things seemed to change for Stephen and Alex. His mother says Jennifer's family suddenly wanted nothing to do with Stephen's daughter.
18: And he said Jennifer's family told Alex that she's not really part of their family. I don't understand how they can love her and make her a special part and treat her like blood, and then all of a sudden just turn and go the other way.
13: She says Alex was very upset by the rejection. Stephen was as well. And soon, with the spring thaw, about 6 months after Stephen and Jennifer's wedding, their relationship grew ice cold. Now it was Stephen himself who was also feeling rejected, kicked out of that family circle.
18: Stephen was hurt and discouraged. I don't know if he thought that was just a stage that she would go through while she was pregnant, a hormonal thing, or somehow he could make things better and get them back on track.
15: But it didn't get any better. Instead, the relationship flew off the rails after the baby was born in June 2007, a girl named Sydney.
18: It was like Jennifer wanted her family and her to be part of Sydney's life, but didn't want anybody else to be part of it. Stephen said, I barely even get to see Sydney. When we get home, Jennifer goes down to her mom's house with Grandma Shirley and all of them, and he said, she even bathes Sydney down there and everything, brings her home at 9:30, 10 o'clock, in time to go to bed, and gets up the next morning and starts a routine over again.
15: Stephen had told his parents Jennifer thought the arrangement made for the perfect marriage. But Stephen thought just the opposite. To him, it was no marriage at all. And worse, he wasn't able to see his new baby. His mom says he was running out of patience and options.
18: He said, Mom, the only way I'm ever going to get to know Sydney or to get time with Sydney without Jennifer being attached to her is if I file for divorce and get visitation.
13: He needs to divorce his wife to see his daughter.
18: Yes, it was a very hard decision for him to make.
15: He also filed for custody of Sydney. And that set off a move from Jennifer Stephen never expected. She fired back a bombshell.
18: The day that she found out that he filed for divorce and custody of Sydney, the day she found out, she called DCFS and accused him of molesting Sydney and Alex.
13: Molesting Sydney and Alex?
18: Yes.
13: Did your son molest his daughter?
18: Absolutely not.
20: I thought it was a disgrace that she would even do something like that. Not only did she hurt him and hurt Alex, you know, she hurt the whole family.
15: As the state investigated, Stephen was allowed visits with Sydney, but his family says Jennifer continued to keep Sydney from him.
20: Knowing the Skinner family, they were so tight-knit, they would let nothing come in between them and their grandchild.
15: The allegations of sexual abuse didn't stick. The Department of Children and Family Services said they were unfounded. But Jennifer still wouldn't allow Stephen to see Sydney. To force her to share the baby with Stephen, the judge in their divorce case ordered that Stephen get regular visits with Sydney. That court order helped, and Stephen was able to see Sydney for a few visits. He sometimes invited Jennifer to come along, as they did to pick pumpkins in October 2008. Because despite all that had happened, his family says Stephen was still hoping he could show Jennifer how good life could be with the four of them together as a family. His efforts were in vain, though. Far more often than not, Jennifer and her family denied Stephen visits with his baby, frequently saying Sydney was sick. Once Stephen called a police officer to the Skinner home to help him, but the family still said no. Stephen was becoming more and more frustrated. And then one evening in late November 2008, the whole situation exploded.
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0: It's not just corn that grows quickly in rural Illinois. So did the family of Stephen and Jennifer. They'd met, married, and had a baby in about a year's time. And just as quickly, their relationship fell apart. They were fighting over baby Sydney when Stephen went to Jennifer's one November evening to pick up the child. And within minutes, Jennifer was on the phone with 911, hysterical.
1: 911, where's your emergency?
2: Mom, my grandmother needs help. My husband came to pick up my child because we're getting a divorce, and he came after him and tried to come after the baby and I, and he's on the floor shot.
1: Is she shot?
2: No, he's shot. I need an ambulance for my grandmother.
0: It was a confusing 911 call. Jennifer wanted an ambulance for her grandmother, Shirley Skinner. As for her estranged husband, Stephen, Jennifer implied to the dispatcher he'd been shot to protect her family.
2: He came after her and pushed her out of the way, and then he tried to come after Sydney and I. Oh, God.
1: Okay, what happened to your grandmother?
2: I think she's having a heart trouble. Please come and help us.
1: Okay, what's your name?
2: Jennifer Watkins.
1: Okay, I'll get a hold of the ambulance, all right?
2: Yes.
1: Okay.
0: Ashland Police Chief Jim Birdsall was called to the scene.
3: About 5:50 that evening, I got a phone call from 911 advising me that there had been a domestic in town at number 11 Horseshoe Drive. Said the husband came in to pick up his daughter for visitation, forced his way in house, knocked an elderly woman down, and she's having medical problems at that time.
0: But when he arrived, he found this was no routine domestic.
3: I walk up, open the door, and walk in the house, and directly in front of me was an elderly lady sitting in a chair, which turned out to be Shirley Skinner, and one of the EMS personnel kneeling beside her, holding her hand, and she's crying a little bit.
0: Then a first responder motioned over to the other side of the room.
3: And I saw a body laying down there.
4: Any sign of life?
3: No.
0: It was Stephen Watkins, dead on the floor. A 9mm Glock handgun on a box several yards away.
3: Trying to get in my mind what had happened. The EMS personnel had told me that Shirley had made a statement to them that she had shot him.
0: They reported to the chief that Shirley had said a couple times, "Is he dead? I shot him. He shouldn't have come back here." A stunning story, but this was secondhand information from first responders quoting an elderly woman in the midst of a medical and family crisis. Were her statements reliable? Had she really said that? Chief Birdsall asked Jennifer what happened.
3: She said that Stephen forced his way in the house and knocked her grandmother down. And then he was coming after her and the baby, and the grandmother shot him.
0: It all seemed hard to believe. Chief Birdsall wanted to ask Shirley himself what happened, but never got a chance.
3: About the time I was getting ready to, her attorney was on the phone and told me he didn't want me to talk to her.
4: So she is already lawyered up?
3: Yes.
0: Shortly after the chief's arrival, Jennifer also hired an attorney and stopped talking to him as well. Jennifer's grandfather, who was in the house at the time Stephen was killed, wasn't talking either. So what had happened here in the Skinner home? Had Stephen Watkins finally gotten so frustrated over the child custody battle he'd been fighting that he completely lost it and barged into the house on a rampage? With Shirley, Jennifer, and Grandpa silent, the evidence would have to tell the tale.
4: Did you see signs of a break-in?
3: No, sir. The door didn't have any damage to it.
4: Any signs of a struggle?
3: Not at the door. There was supposedly something on the wall that was broke. It was hanging down.
4: A sconce on the wall of the house.
3: On the wall of the house.
0: But there was no indication the sconce was broken that day, and there was no skin tissue or blood found on the sconce. Had Shirley Skinner really been pushed down by Stephen?
4: Did you see any injuries consistent with her being knocked to the ground?
3: No, sir.
4: Were there any black eyes,
3: no,
4: broken bones?
3: No, sir. Didn't see anything like that.
4: Did she seem like her clothes were out of place?
3: No, sir.
4: Didn't even look disheveled?
3: No.
0: What's more, Stephen had been shot once in the back of the head, and he did not have a gun or any other weapon on him. The chief didn't think it was self-defense.
4: So what does it look like to you?
3: Looks like that somebody decided to shoot him in the back of the head.
0: But who was the somebody who shot him? Members of the Skinner family obviously knew who did it, but none of them were talking. Complicating matters, Chief Birdsill had never handled a murder before. Most of his law enforcement career had been spent on vehicle code violations. He thought he'd be able to handle the case on his own, but he couldn't. And the case dragged on for months.
4: People all over your community are saying, why hasn't there been an arrest?
3: Yes.
4: Are you hearing that?
3: I'm hearing it a lot.
0: As the case dragged on with no arrests made, the whodunit became the talk of the town.
5: People were very, very, very aware of this killing in this community.
0: Bruce Rushton covered the case for the Springfield Journal-Register.
5: Anytime we write something in the newspaper about this, like the tiniest little thing, it's the most clicked on thing, or close to the most clicked on thing. It's a puzzler. It's almost a game of three-card Monte.
0: Rushton says no one thought Stephen instigated the violence. Everyone the reporter spoke to had only good things to say about Stephen, including two teachers who had taught his daughter, Alex.
5: Both of them agreed that they had never in their teaching careers encountered a father who was devoted to their children as Stephen Watkins was. When I spoke with his co-workers, he would talk about his kids at work, and they all knew that Alex and Sydney, they had a pretend bake session, and so he had animal crackers that he was putting in the toy oven and playing with his kids. I mean, how many fathers do that?
0: Everyone thought Stephen was such a great guy, such a great dad. Who would kill him? Ultimately, Mike Vujovic, then with the state's attorney's appellate prosecutor's office, and Sergeant Kelly Walter, who is now a colonel with the Illinois State Police, took over the investigation. They focused on a key question: who pulled the trigger? The forensic evidence was no help.
4: Was the weapon tested for DNA?
6: It was.
4: Was anything found?
6: Nothing.
4: And no fingerprints on it at all?
6: No, no fingerprints on it.
4: Were gun residue tests performed on the people inside that house at the time of the shooting?
6: They were not.
0: And no blood spatter was found on any of the family's clothing. Investigators had no physical evidence proving any one person had murdered Stephen Watkins, even though he was clearly shot to death inside the Skinner home. All they had were statements from first responders claiming that Shirley Skinner, an elderly woman who was very upset and agitated at the time, said she'd shot Stephen. Did she really mean to say that? Did they really hear her right? Who was the shooter? To solve that mystery, they would look into the inner workings of the tight-knit Skinner family. And they say what they found there helped them finally get to the bottom of who pulled the trigger and why.
7: Coming up, investigators have questions about the Golden Girl who held sway over the entire clan.
8: It's a monster that comes out of a closet. It's very, very ugly. Very ugly.
7: When Dateline continues.
9: We all lost our lives that night. You know, it's not something you ever get over.
0: On the Tuesday evening before Thanksgiving 2008, Penny Watkins' son, Stephen, had gone to pick up his baby daughter, Sydney, for a court-ordered visit when he was shot to death. Stephen's wife, Jennifer, told police he'd barged into her home, knocked over her grandmother, and was heading for her and the baby when her grandmother shot him.
10: But had it really gone down that way? Why would an elderly religious woman shoot the father of her great-granddaughter?
0: Even as investigators focused on Grandma Shirley, they began to look more closely at Jennifer. For one thing, they learned she'd been married before. Jennifer's uncle, Ed Skinner, says that relationship was a sign of things to come.
8: That didn't last long. She just had to have her way all the time, and there was never his way. So he didn't stick around.
4: He divorced her?
8: Yes, sir.
4: Did you blame him?
8: No, sir, not at all.
0: State police say when they talked to Jennifer's first husband, he described an us-against-them mentality in Jennifer's insular family.
11: They did everything together, and you were either part of their family or you weren't.
0: And Stephen Watkins was clearly no longer part of the family, what with the divorce filing, accusations of child molesting, and the custody dispute. And now Jennifer was losing that dispute. The abuse allegations had been found baseless, and a court hearing about increased visitation for Stephen had been scheduled.
4: How concerned is the Skinner family about this visitation ruling?
6: Very concerned. Very concerned. In their view, Sydney was their property, and they were not going to share their property with anyone outside that Skinner family, even Stephen Watkins. The Skinner family was circling the wagons for themselves, and he was the enemy.
0: Jennifer and her family feared Stephen would be successful in getting overnight visitation at that hearing.
10: He was also continuing his quest for sole custody of Sidney, but he never made it to the courthouse. He was killed the night before at his estranged wife's home. According to investigators, the Skinner family had been so concerned about the hearing, Jennifer's mother hired a private investigator to witness Stephen picking up the baby the evening he was killed, perhaps to observe something that could be used against him at the hearing the following day.
6: Perhaps some dirt, baby was crying whenever Dad picked her up, or maybe he wasn't putting her in the baby car seat.
10: But state police learned Jennifer's mother told the private eye not to show up, not long before Stephen was to arrive.
6: Less than 2 hours later, Stephen Watkins is laying dead on her dining room floor.
10: Suddenly, the child custody issue that posed such a problem for Jennifer was solved forever. According to Ed, his family catered to Jennifer.
8: She's a spoiled, rotten brat. I know that's a pretty harsh statement. The world revolved around Jennifer. We didn't do anything if Jennifer didn't want to do it.
10: Ed says his mother surely doted on Jennifer, the family's firstborn grandchild.
8: They was very, very close. There was nothing that Jennifer could ask for that she didn't get. She lived as a princess, treated as a princess. When she went to church, she looked like a little doll that had just stepped out of a magazine, dressed fit to kill.
10: As she grew up, he says Jennifer could be sweet, but her dark side was something else.
8: It's a monster that comes out of a closet. It's very, very ugly. Very ugly. She just thinks that she can control anybody that she comes along with.
12: When Jennifer doesn't get her way, what happens?
8: She throws a fit and life is miserable for everybody around.
12: Do you believe that Jennifer was just using Stephen to get a child? Now she had what she wanted. She wanted to get out.
8: I think at the time she was probably hoping that it would work, hoping that he would knuckle under and obey her. But I think later on she saw that that wasn't going to work. She knew she had her child, and that's what she really wanted.
10: And Ed believed Jennifer would do anything to keep Sidney from Stephen.
8: She just said that he couldn't have her.
10: Even going so far as pulling the trigger herself, Ed says. After all, the murder weapon was not Shirley's. It was Jennifer's.
8: Jennifer has every motive to do it.
10: And he says that even if his mother was the one who killed Stephen, she was probably driven to it by Jennifer.
8: So my mom and dad was around Jennifer and her mouth 24 hours a day. And she is very annoying when it comes to something that she believes in. And she believed in not giving Stephen the daughter. And she talked about it constantly.
12: This goes beyond annoyance. We're talking about murder.
8: Oh, yes. Yeah.
10: It's not just Ed who thinks Jennifer might have killed Stephen and that Shirley was trying to take the fall to protect her granddaughter, a young mom. Reporter Bruce Rustin went to a vigil for Stephen 9 months after he was killed, which included a walk to the Skinner family home. People there were split over whether it was Shirley or Jennifer who killed Stephen.
5: It's a head-scratcher, because what's the grandmother's motive here? And compare that to Jennifer Watkins' motives. Did these folks truly believe Sidney was being abused? I don't know. Prosecution obviously doesn't have to prove motive in a criminal case, but you can't help but ask yourself.
12: The jury will be asking.
5: You would imagine so.
10: A jury would soon get its chance. More than 10 months after Stephen Watkins was shot to death, an arrest in Florida, where Shirley and Jennifer had gone to live with baby Sidney. Chief Birdsell was there.
3: When she saw me there, she appeared to be very surprised. I was happy to be there.
7: Coming up, it turns out that one of them had strange marks on her hand the night of the murder.
12: Two lines. Consistent with firing that type of weapon.
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0: In October 2009, more than 10 months after Stephen Watkins was shot to death, his parents finally received the call from police they've been long waiting for.
1: What did they say?
2: We just wanted to let you know that we've picked Shirley Skinner up in Florida for the murder of Stephen.
3: Shirley Skinner, the religious matriarch of a close-knit family. Despite what Shirley's son Ed says and the rumors around town that Jennifer might have pulled the trigger, it was the grandmother who was charged. Though Jennifer implied her grandmother had shot Stephen in defense of her and baby Sydney, investigators believe the older woman had executed him in cold blood.
1: What do you think happened?
4: Stephen was coming over to pick up Sydney for his court-ordered visitation, came to the door, and once again was told that the baby was sick. Perhaps he was frustrated once again by being told that. Maybe he said something to the effect of, oh, BS, and may well have been lured in by that, come in and see for yourself. And then he's inside the house, and it's a distance of approximately 30 feet from the main entry door to Sydney's bedroom. And we've got to believe that Jennifer was holding the baby. And as he's walking down the length of that dining room, he's passing Shirley. And as he walks past her, it's our belief that she then shot him.
1: Had he been turned over as though somebody was trying to do CPR or anything?
2: He lay where he fell.
4: Shot in the back of the head. He just fell forward and a pool of blood right around his head and his baseball cap underneath him. And he died right there where he was shot.
0: Why had Shirley been the one charged? Though the forensic evidence collected at the scene was not useful, authorities did have important eyewitness evidence, something the first responders and Chief Birdsall said they'd seen that fatal night. Two parallel scrapes on Shirley Skinner's hand.
2: She had two marks across the webbing of her hand.
1: And what's significant about that?
2: The significance about that would be, and I'll show you with the weapon, as you can see, the slide part of the weapon is coming back over the webbing of my hand. If she's holding it wrong, something that could catch it would be that the hand and the marks could be made from that slide coming back across her hand.
1: Two lines. Consistent with firing that type of weapon.
0: To investigators, those marks conclusively put the gun in Shirley's hand. What's more, they learned Shirley had allegedly been planning Stephen's murder for a while by trying to find someone to kill her.
4: About a month or so before Stephen's execution, Shirley approached two of her employees and offered them $10,000 to cap this guy, who they identified as being Steve Watkins.
1: Cap this guy, this little old grandmother.
4: Yep. The one employee said he thought she was joking, at which point she says, no, I'm serious.
0: How did an elderly religious woman who once owned a daycare center become someone the state was accusing of premeditated murder?
4: To her fellow parishioners, she's a fine, gracious, Christian woman who loves children. That's one side of Shirley.
1: The grandmother who loves kids. Is there another side?
4: She's proficient in the use of guns, which in and of itself doesn't mean anything. But that put together with the cultish form of that family, you know, where everything is done for the family, within the family, to the exclusion of anybody on the outside, and we will take whatever measures necessary to protect that family unit. That is the other side of the contradiction.
1: How dark is that side?
4: Murderous.
0: And that went to the heart of the state's theory, that Shirley had fired a fatal shot to rid the family of a son-in-law they no longer welcomed and didn't want in baby Sydney's life.
1: Are you convinced Shirley Skinner acted alone?
4: I believe Shirley Skinner pulled the trigger. Do I think she acted alone? No. It's been a family conspiracy, a family plan. And they were not going to allow him any further contact with that little baby.
0: And yet, no fingerprints, no DNA, no gunshot residue, no blood spatter, no recorded statements from either Shirley, Jennifer, or anyone else in the family. And those supposedly incriminating marks on Shirley's hand, turns out they'd never been photographed. A jury would never see them for themselves. Would any jury be able to sort out this case, an alleged family conspiracy? Two women at the crime scene, one who appeared to have clear motive, the other 75 years old, neither with criminal records. It seems such a confused, slim case, Ed says. He and the family believe Shirley would never be found guilty. So when she was offered a plea deal, she turned it down and chose to go to trial.
5: I was convinced that she didn't do it.
6: Coming up,
5: Jurors had their doubts, too.
1: Does Shirley Skinner look like someone who could commit this kind of crime?
6: Honestly, no. As a matter of fact, when I first walked in there, I really thought that she was one of the attorneys. I had no idea that she was actually the one who was on trial.
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0: In America's heartland, Shirley Skinner went on trial for the first-degree murder of Stephen Watkins, her grandson-in-law, and two counts of solicitation of murder for allegedly asking two workers at the family business if they knew anyone who capped somebody for 10 grand.
1: That kind of went in large measure to her intent. It demonstrated the deep contempt and hatred that she had for this, the father of her great-grandbaby, to offer money to kill him.
0: The trial lasted less than 4 days. The state made its case that Shirley killed Stephen to eliminate a family problem. Prosecution had no physical evidence to prove she was the shooter. No DNA, no fingerprints, no gunshot residue, no blood spatter, no photos of the scrapes on Shirley's hand. Basically, all they had were descriptions of the hand and statements from first responders that Shirley told them she'd shot Stephen.
2: Now it was time for the defense to make its case to the jury, mostly young and female from small-town rural Illinois. Lawyers for Shirley emphasized the fact there was no physical evidence linking her to the weapon. And they argued Shirley's statements to the first responders, "Is he dead? I shot him," were made when she was having a medical emergency. How reliable could those statements be? The defense also focused on what it called a sloppy, inept investigation by the police chief and pointed at Jennifer through innuendo and implication with her ugly divorce and custody battle as the one with the motive to kill Stephen. They didn't directly argue Jennifer pulled the trigger, only that there was no hard evidence Shirley did. And what did Jennifer have to say to the jury? Nothing. She didn't even attend the trial. And the defense called no witnesses of its own.
0: So what did jurors think of the case? We spoke with three.
2: Does Shirley Skinner look like someone who could commit this kind of crime?
3: Honestly, no. As a matter of fact, when I first walked in there, I really thought that she was one of the attorneys. I had no idea that she was actually the one who was on, you know, trial.
2: What did you think of the police investigation?
4: Left something to be desired.
5: There was a lot of holes in it. There was a lot of mistakes made. I would have liked to have seen pictures of the scrapes on the back of her hand.
2: When it came down to the final vote, how difficult a decision is it?
4: It's difficult in the sense that you're deciding somebody's fate, but as far as time-wise and what we had to contemplate and weigh out, it didn't take long.
0: The jury was out a total of 90 minutes, including lunch, before finding Shirley Skinner guilty of murder. Stephen's family was jubilant.
6: Justice for Stephen!
0: Shirley's son, Ed Skinner, was shocked.
7: I was convinced my mom was going to get off.
0: Shirley is serving a 55-year prison sentence. If she'd taken the plea deal, she'd be out in less than 9.
2: What's it like to see your mother behind bars?
7: Horrible. Absolutely horrible.
2: Is she equipped to handle what she's going through right now?
7: Not at all. Not at all.
0: Although Ed Skinner had split from his family by publicly blaming Jennifer, he still struck a note of us against them.
7: I honestly feel Jennifer made this bed. She needs to sleep in it. She knew what she was getting into when she got into that family. And she had to think in the back of her mind that she's going to be with these people the rest of her life.
2: Well, when you say these people, what's wrong with the Watkins?
7: Nothing bad. They just a little bit different than what we're used to. I mean, we don't believe in drinking. We don't believe in smoking.
2: But you have guns in the house. Stephen Watkins was shot in the back of the head.
7: Yes, sir.
2: In your family's home.
7: Yep.
2: And somebody in your family did it.
7: That's correct.
2: So pretty hard for you to be sitting here judging somebody else.
7: Oh, exactly. Exactly.
0: In the end, it was a murder that Ed Skinner thought might have been planned as a way to get what Jennifer wanted, but leave the Skinner family intact and unscathed.
7: Very, very poorly planned out scheme on my niece and my sister's side that ruined the Watkins family, ruined the Skinner family. I don't think that they planned it out as good as what they should have, if they was going to do something like that.
0: Despite the accusations of a family conspiracy, neither Jennifer nor anyone else in the Skinner family was charged with any crime related to the shooting. No one in the family had agreed to speak with Dateline except Ed. As for Stephen's parents, they've been raising Alex in Illinois. They battled Jennifer for visitation with Sydney, and in 2010, a judge awarded it to them. Then in 2016, a judge determined Sydney was a neglected child. She went to live with her paternal aunt and uncle, who've been granted permanent guardianship. Jennifer has supervised visitation rights. Meanwhile, Stephen's parents have spoken to Sydney about what happened to her dad.
5: From my viewpoint, he gave his life for her.
8: That's all for now. I'm Lester Holt. Thanks for joining us.
9: Vanessa was a good soldier.
10: Did she go into the army to help people?
11: Yes.
10: Another soldier notified command she was missing.
9: They're searching their company areas. They're searching the installation.
10: It's like she vanished into thin air. This takes a turn, this story. So her family said that she was being sexually harassed by a superior. This kicked off the hashtag I am Vanessa Guillen.
12: I don't know what makes them think they have the right to harass my sister.
13: Women are coming forward saying they too were sexually harassed in the army.
14: Enough is enough. We need to change this.
15: The trends are going the wrong way. That's really tearing at us as an institution.
9: A man who is out digging holes sees what he thinks is human hair.
11: I kept praying because miracles can happen. I would say, please don't let it be.
8: I'm Lester Holt, and this is Dateline.
16: Here's Andrea Canning with Voices for Vanessa.
17: I couldn't believe this was happening to me. It was the scariest part in my life because I was alone.
18: So many were quiet for so long.
17: I was harassed, sexually assaulted, raped, and physically threatened. This man that I trusted. I felt violated. I felt stupid.
18: But now they want to be heard.
19: The men who sexually assaulted me are still serving in uniform today.
20: There's no excuse for harassment. It has to stop.
18: All these voices inspired by one that suddenly went silent. April 22nd, 2020 should have been an easy Wednesday for Private First Class Vanessa Guillen. The 20-year-old was heading to her station at Fort Hood, since renamed Fort Cavazos, where she'd complete a few tasks her boss had texted her about the night before. Even in this regimented army world, PFC Guillen texted a lot with her boyfriend, her girlfriends, and according to her sister Lupe, Vanessa constantly texted with their mother Gloria.
11: My mom, like, text her every other hour, like, what are you eating? Are you okay?
18: So it was strange when, by midday, their mom stopped hearing from Vanessa. That's when her sister Myra tried to reach her.
21: The call went straight to voicemail. And lunchtime, I texted her, the message didn't send. I tried calling again. I went to voicemail. That's when I started getting really scared.
18: Vanessa Guillen's life story was a typically American one. The daughter of immigrants, one of six children, she was a mix of many things. Ambition, generosity, humor.
10: When no one was watching her, she was with her family. What was her personality like?
11: She was goofy. Like, she just laughed at herself, so like her laugh just was contagious.
18: According to her mother, Gloria, even as a child, Vanessa was laser-focused.
10: Is it true she wanted to be in the army as young as 10 years old?
11: Exacto, sí. Una vez me dijo a mí, mami, voy a escribirme al ejército cuando sea yo ya adulta, adolescente, 18 años.
18: By high school, it looked like Vanessa would have plenty of options in life. She excelled in school, and her friend Ashley Macias said sports were her thing.
22: Running, working out, she was doing, always exercising.
10: Was she the whole package in high school?
22: She was friendly with everybody she encountered.
18: As graduation neared, Vanessa told her family she hadn't changed her mind. She still planned to enlist in the Army.
11: She wanted to help others, and she wanted to, like, have better opportunities.
18: After basic training, Vanessa was a

0: Now, a year later, Vanessa had gone off the family radar. As the day passed, her silence nagged at Myra. Of course, Vanessa could just be occupied with work. Still, it wasn't like Vanessa to disappear. Problem was, where to look for her?
1: Fort Hood is one of the largest army installations in the world.
0: Jasmine Caldwell reports on Fort Hood for NBC affiliate KCEN-TV.
1: It has about 214,000 acres. There's about 65,000 soldiers, roughly. So it's a very, very large place.
0: Myra agonized. The place was so large, her sister could easily be forgotten. And she didn't like what she was hearing when she said she spoke with one of Vanessa's staff sergeants.
2: He just wasn't able to tell me anything. And that just made me even more upset.
0: Too upset to sit home and wait.
3: You headed to Fort Hood? So you needed answers.
2: Right.
0: Myra says she was surprised by the reception she got at the gate.
3: What did they tell you?
2: They tried to ask me if I knew anything. I'm like, if I knew anything, I wouldn't be standing here.
3: So this is a mystery. What happened to your sister? No one knows anything?
2: Everyone claims that they just didn't know.
0: Army investigators did tell the family one terrifying thing.
2: Everything was there. Her car, her keys, credit, debit card, ID itself, her military ID, and she would never leave without it.
3: That is extremely bizarre that she's gone, but all these critical items that, of course, any soldier would have, especially the ID, is there. What did that tell you?
2: Something really bad happened to her.
3: How does she just disappear?
2: Exactly.
4: Coming up, how does someone just disappear from a military base?
1: My first thought, she must have went AWOL.
4: And then, the last images of Vanessa before she went missing, picking up food at a local restaurant.
5: The owner said she seemed like she was worried about something.

0: On April 24th, 2 days after Vanessa Guillen's disappearance, the Army released what's called a Be on the Lookout notice, a BOLO. At first, Jasmine Caldwell of NBC affiliate KCEN-TV didn't pay much attention to it.
1: It happens often. My first thought, she must have went AWOL. You know, just swept it under the rug. But then, you know, the next day, it wouldn't go away. You know, you're kind of like, well, let's look into this.
2: Vanessa's family and friends are determined to find her.
0: What caught Jasmine's eye right away was the determination of Vanessa's family. You didn't leave the area, you stayed.
3: I told my mom I'm not gonna leave until I know something, or until I find her.
4: I know she's gonna be with us soon, I can feel it.
0: By now, Fort Hood had dispatched soldiers to search for Vanessa. Local, state, and federal law enforcement helped. But as the number of days without Vanessa grew, her family wondered if the search lacked urgency. So they kept pressure on investigators and searchers, even looking for her themselves.
4: It's a matter of time before somebody, you know, actually confesses something, or we find a way to find her ourselves.
5: Researching anywhere. We were like, keep printing posters, putting it everywhere, contacting people, like Dateline.
0: Dateline posted a Missing in America article about Vanessa, reaching hundreds of thousands of people online. The family didn't let up, but they say the Army wasn't much help, that they got very little information from Fort Hood.
5: They try to, like, we can't help you anymore because there's no information, there's no tips going on, but, like, that's your job, do your job.
0: The family said their conversations at Fort Hood disturbed them. They felt ignored, that the Army wasn't sharing enough details, and that the search was still moving too slowly.
5: We started protesting in the East Gate, right there, telling them that we're not going to leave, we're going to stay here until we find Vanessa.
0: Even with weekly rallies, local TV coverage, and intensified searches, there was no sign of Vanessa.
6: A reward was posted. Hundreds of people were searching, but

0: Weeks had gone by, and nothing.
1: I still had faith. I had faith that we were going to find her.
2: Oh, hi, Jasmine.
0: Then Jasmine Caldwell found what she thought was a clue.
3: Well, hey, Chris, the owner of Taqueta Mexico restaurant here in Killeen gave me surveillance footage.
0: It was video of Vanessa from a week before she went missing.
3: You can see her getting out of her white Jeep and going to get food inside Taqueta Mexico.
0: The last images of Vanessa before she disappeared.
3: The owner, Jaime Moreno, says he knew her well and says the last time he saw Guillen, she didn't seem like her normal, cheerful self. In fact, he says she seemed like she was worried about something.
0: Our partner network, Telemundo, went with Gloria to the restaurant as she tried to find out what she could. For weeks, the family had been trying anything, everything to find Vanessa, including a big push on social media.
4: We started the Facebook page, Find Vanessa Guillen.
0: Their Facebook page was exploding.
4: Every day we used to get like 10,000 followers, 10,000 likes.
0: And now, Jasmine's station had company.
5: It's getting national attention, so it was just we lived, like we eat, sleep, and breathe Vanessa Guillen.
0: It was getting traction.
1: We kept pressure as a family because we wanted answers.
6: This just shows how much people actually do care. We're not in the fight alone.
0: Meanwhile, Lupe began reading up on Fort Hood. She discovered a series of investigations into problems there.
4: It was like, my sister's not the only one missing.
0: From
4: Fort Hood Army Base.
0: Fort Hood.
4: Then I read two mass shootings. Not only one, but various prostitution rings, gang members, drug use, violence. I was like, what's happening in Fort Hood?
0: In addition, Fort Hood has some of the highest murder, sexual harassment, and sexual assault rates in the U.S. Army. Knowing that only made the family doubt the Army officials more. Nearly 2 months after Vanessa disappeared, her family took a dramatic step. Vanessa's mother said Vanessa told her a secret. She said she had been sexually harassed by a superior. The family went public on Telemundo.
7: ¿Dónde está Vanessa Guillén?
8: Estoy siendo acosada por un sargento. ¿Pero cómo acosada sexualmente? Le dije, ¿y no he reportado a esa persona? No, ella nunca se animó, que por represalias, que no me van a creer.
0: Vanessa's family was certain her disappearance was connected to sexual harassment.
9: I don't know what makes them think they have the right to harass my sister.
10: Where is Vanessa?
0: They demanded investigators get to the bottom of it.
9: They all have a grandma, a sister, a mother, a daughter. Would you like them to be sexually harassed? No!
0: They revealed Vanessa's secret in hopes of solving a mystery. What they didn't realize was that they just started a movement.
11: Coming up, outrage and then an outpouring.
12: The stories these women were posting, it was just flooding social media channels.
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13: 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And he said, why? What are you going to do about it? That was the lowest point for me.
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0: The two-month search to find private first class Vanessa Guillen had suddenly taken on a new dimension. It was becoming a movement to fight sexual harassment in the military.
1: When her family said that she told them she was being sexually harassed, that news, I remember reading it and thinking, this is something bigger than just a missing soldier.
0: Haley Britsky reports on the Army for Task and Purpose, a magazine that covers the military.
2: We started hearing a lot of noise. A lot of people were not happy, and this message was really getting out with Vanessa's name at the center of it.
1: This kicked off the hashtag I am Vanessa Guillen, and the stories these women were posting, it was just flooding social media channels.
0: These are the voices of active service members and veterans who posted harrowing accounts of sexual harassment and assault they said they endured while serving their country.
3: A leader sexually assaulted me, and I didn't say anything because I was warned that nothing would happen and my career would end.
4: I was absolutely sexually harassed quite a bit during my time in the Navy.
5: I've gone through so many therapy sessions and medications.
4: He got a slap on the wrist. The day I heard this news was the day that I lost faith in the military.
6: I was harassed verbally and sexually, and everyone's answer to women being harassed was that you could never do anything about it.
0: Melissa Bryant says sexual harassment was common throughout her military career. The former Army captain works as an advocate for veterans.
7: Sometimes it was slick, and then sometimes it was just so egregiously disgusting that I would just laugh it off.
0: She says she's proud of her service, but suffered verbal sexual harassment throughout her time in the Army.
7: I usually got comments about my breasts a lot.
2: Really?
7: Oh, yes, a lot.
2: How
7: do you manage to do push-ups with those?
2: Oh, and were any of the comments hitting on you?
7: Oh, yes. And then they'd say, oh, no offense, ma'am. You know, you're just one of the good-looking ones.
0: Melissa says she had to be careful how she reacted, especially with superiors.
2: What if it was your superior making an inappropriate comment, and let's say you did snap back, what would happen?
7: There would definitely probably be a reprimand at that point. There is a very real fear of retaliation.
0: But it wasn't just her superiors.
7: I was in company command, and I had a soldier make comments toward me. You know, I told him, hey, you really need to cut that out. And he said, why? What are you going to do about it? And in my mind, I realized I'm not going to do anything about it. That was the lowest point for
2: me. When you have that realization that he's right, I'm not going to do it. That's a horrible realization.
7: It was a horrible realization. This is someone who's reporting to me, who's essentially taking away my authority and my agency as a woman and also as an officer, and saying, you're not going to do anything about it.
0: For Bryant, the message was clear. Taking on harassers could damage her career.
2: Is it fair to say the military is still mostly a man's world?
7: It very much so is. It's changing, but it's still very much a male-dominated world.
0: And while the military has set up programs like SHARP, the Army's Sexual Harassment and Abuse Response Program, reports of sexual harassment still rose by 10% between 2018 and 2019. Higher numbers can partly be attributed to some service members feeling more comfortable reporting harassment and abuse.
8: Where is Vanessa?
9: We want answers!
0: As Vanessa's disappearance turned into a cause, her family brought on board a firebrand attorney named Natalie Quam to get to the bottom of their claims Vanessa was sexually harassed.
10: She said, how much are you going to charge us? And I said, I'm not going to charge you anything. You lost your sister. I want to help you out.
0: But Quam says the Army was reluctant to share details on the case with her, too.
2: Is it possible that they were doing all this investigation, but they were just really holding it because that's how they operate and they aren't going to share critical details in an investigation?
10: With a missing person case, you share information with the family. And the reason I feel like they didn't want to share information with us is because they didn't want being critiqued. They didn't want to be questioned.
0: Major General Donna Martin commanded the Army's Criminal Investigation Division, the CID, which investigated Vanessa's disappearance.
11: I think there's a misperception out there by many that because we watch all of these crime shows on TV, that they unfold that easily and that DNA turns around and that evidence just turns up. And it doesn't happen like that in real life.
2: How important was this investigation to you?
0: She says behind the scenes, the investigation was much more intense than anyone realized. She'll take us inside it next.
8: Coming up, On Base, a frustrating hunt for clues.
2: Any blood evidence?
11: There are no signs of blood.
2: No signs of a struggle?
11: None.
2: It's like she vanished into thin air.
11: Almost.
0: Vanessa Guillen's family and her supporters were convinced the Army had been negligent in its response to her disappearance.
11: This investigation was absolutely the number one priority.
0: General Donna Martin says the Army was doing everything possible to find Vanessa, and a lot of soldiers were helping.
11: Over 500 soldiers turn out at this point. They're searching their company areas. They're searching the installation. They're looking everywhere for Vanessa.
0: And in the weeks that followed, she says her investigators chased down every lead.
11: We conducted over 300 interviews with members from the unit and from soldiers from Fort Hood.
0: She says investigators started by narrowing down a timeline of Vanessa's day, where she was and who she was with.
11: Every person who had an encounter with Vanessa that day was a person of interest to us.
0: Vanessa's first encounter was at 10 a.m. in a weapons storage and repair room known as an arms room. She left personal items there with a soldier whose rank was specialist.
11: So we learned that specialist had spent some time with her, and actually because she had left those items in the first arms room, had an expectation that she would return.
0: Investigators learned that when Vanessa left that room, she walked 75 yards to a second arms room. She met another specialist there sometime after 10:20.
11: Specialist told us that Vanessa had arrived at his arms room and that she had conducted her task and then she left.
2: Was there any reason to suspect that he had done anything wrong?
11: No.
0: In fact, Vanessa texted her platoon leader she'd completed her tasks in the second arms room. And three eyewitnesses smoking under a tree said they saw Vanessa at 11:15.
11: Those soldiers told us in an interview that they saw Vanessa move towards the parking lot. And so because we knew her car was in the parking lot, we absolutely searched her car.
2: Was anything found in the car?
11: No.
0: Investigators would end up bringing in a forensics unit to look for evidence.
2: Any blood evidence, any smell of cleaning supplies that would suggest that something had happened in one of those rooms?
11: There are no signs of blood in the arms room.
2: No signs of a struggle?
11: None.
2: It's like she vanished into thin air.
11: Almost.
2: Did you see anything in her personal life? Any red flags?
11: None at all.
2: This is a responsible soldier.
11: Yes, absolutely. No information that would suggest she would walk away of her own volition.
0: Weeks went by. Then the case shifted focus when investigators learned the soldiers who thought they'd seen Vanessa at 11:15 had been mistaken. They'd really seen her an hour earlier, around the time she'd met with the two soldiers in the arms rooms.
2: Did either of these soldiers have any reason to kill Vanessa that you could gather?
11: We have no information that will lead us that either of these soldiers had a reason to kill Vanessa.
0: Even so, the specialist Vanessa was with in the second arms room could have been the last person to see her alive. His name was Aaron Robinson, a 20-year-old combat engineer.
2: What was Robinson's alibi that day?
11: Specialist Robinson tells us that once he had met with Vanessa, that he pretty much was done for the day. And so he actually locked the arms room. And he left for the day.
0: Robinson's personal ID was entered into the security system, indicating he'd left the arms room when he said he did.
2: Did he go home?
11: That was his story. He told us he was home for the rest of the evening.
2: And who was he with?
11: Cecily Aguilar.
0: Cecily Aguilar was Robinson's 22-year-old girlfriend, a civilian estranged from her husband. Aguilar worked at a local gas station, but had a side business on social media, posting racy pictures of herself for quick cash.
12: Just to be hailed.
0: Reporter Jasmine Caldwell learned from court records that Aguilar told investigators pretty much the same story as Robinson's.
12: The night of April 22nd, she was, you know, at her home with Aaron Robinson, didn't know anything about the disappearance of Vanessa Guillen.
0: But that wasn't adding up for investigators. In court documents, they laid out an entire scenario of Vanessa's disappearance using cell phone analysis. Military reporter Haley Britsky says the documents reveal the night Vanessa went missing, there were multiple calls between Aguilar and Robinson. That seemed odd because they both said they were together all night at home.
2: And the phones were both there, his right. and hers.
1: Right, yes.
0: Aguilar told investigators she could explain those calls.
1: The reason he'd called her multiple times is because she couldn't find her phone and he was helping her find it. Investigators knew that wasn't quite the full story because the calls were longer than you would expect for someone just quickly calling to help you find your cell phone.
0: In a later interview, they confronted Cecily Aguilar with location data that placed her phone about 20 miles from her home near a river.
1: While at first she did confirm the story that she had been at home the entire night, she later backtracked and said they had taken a drive to de-stress, to look at the stars.
0: If Cecily Aguilar's story seemed shaky to investigators, they became even more suspicious when search teams arrived at the river and made a disturbing discovery.
1: So they found what they described as a burn site.
0: Among the scorched trees were remnants of a big burned-out plastic box called a tough box. Investigators had stumbled upon a huge clue. Weeks earlier, two witnesses had seen Robinson wheeling a tough box out of the arms room the day Vanessa went missing. But what did it mean, and was it enough to arrest him?
2: In a case like this, you really have to dot your I's and cross your T's.
11: That's exactly right. And that burned tough box in and of itself was not a real connection to Specialist Robinson at this point.
0: Investigators feared the worst, but they still couldn't prove anything. They had no evidence Robinson had harmed Vanessa. But 9 days later, everything changed. Coming up,
8: miles from the base, a heart-stopping discovery.
11: A man who is out digging holes hits cement and sees what he thinks is human hair.
2: That is such a disturbing discovery.
11: It's tragic.
13: And I kept praying. I was like, please, God, because miracles can happen. I would say, please, don't let it be.
8: When
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0: On June 30th, more than a week after investigators searching for Vanessa Guillen found a suspicious burn site and the remnants of a black box, contractors installing a fence in the same location stumbled upon something even more sinister.
18: Investigators have found partial human remains about 25 miles southeast of Fort Hood.
19: Most of the investigative work has been happening just back that way beyond that tree line.
0: It was 69 days after Vanessa disappeared.
11: A man who is out digging holes in this area hits cement. And when he hits cement, he sees what he thinks is human hair.
2: That is such a disturbing discovery.
11: It's tragic.
2: So CID calls you and
20: right.
2: tells you what?
20: That they've discovered human remains.
2: Do you, in your heart, believe it's Vanessa?
13: I did. And I kept praying. I was like, please, God. Because miracles can happen. I was like, please, don't let it be.
0: An investigator later confirmed the worst with a single detail.
20: He told me about her hair.
2: How did he describe it?
20: Well, her long black hair.
2: So you're the first in your family to learn this. How do you share the news with everyone else?
20: I couldn't tell them.
21: The body of Vanessa Guillen, the missing Fort Hood soldier, has been discovered.
13: Yo cuando me enteré fue que mi hija ya no estaba conmigo. Porque llegué a la casa y miré flores y el altar de la niña y yo les dije, ¿por qué tienen así a la niña? La niña no está muerta.
0: But she was dead. At just 20 years old, Vanessa Guillen had been murdered.
11: Vanessa was one of us. It was heartbreaking for all of us.
0: Hours after Vanessa's body was discovered, Cecily Aguilar was called in again for questioning, and her story went to pieces.
1: The moment this all really wrapped together is when Cecily Aguilar, Robinson's girlfriend, confesses all of this to authorities.
0: Aguilar told them her involvement began hours after Vanessa went missing. According to a criminal complaint, that nighttime trip she said she'd made with Robinson to de-stress and gaze at the stars was just another lie.
1: Aguilar told investigators that Robinson picked her up from work and went out with him to the river. She tells them that Robinson told her that he killed a female soldier and that he put her in a box and drove her out to the river.
0: Aguilar said Robinson led her to the box.
1: When he opened it, she saw Vanessa Guillen inside of it. And she told investigators that they then went forward to dispose of the body. They tried to burn her body, but it wasn't burning completely. And that's when they buried her remains into three separate graves in the area.
0: As for the murder itself, investigators say it happened on April 22nd in the arms room where Robinson worked, where there were no security cameras.
2: Did Cecily say how he had killed her?
1: She told authorities that Robinson told her he'd hit her several times in the head with a hammer.
2: It must just tear you apart when you think about her in that room.
13: Yes, taking a human's life that way is disgusting.
20: I hate to think of it because I can just feel more or less the panic that she was in.
0: Vanessa's sisters find comfort in the heartfelt murals honoring Vanessa and can only imagine why she was killed.
20: I felt that he sexually assaulted her in that arms room.
0: They believe he then silenced Vanessa by killing her.
13: No one was there to help her. No one was there to take care of her.
0: Cecily Aguilar's interview was enough to finally take Robinson into custody. But there was a problem. Even though Robinson had been confined to the barracks due to COVID rules and was placed under observation as a suspect in the investigation, he was not under armed guard. So he made his move.
1: Robinson got out of the barracks and left the base.
0: Investigators called on Cecily Aguilar to help.
2: You're with Aguilar.
11: Yes.
2: And she is reaching out to Robinson.
11: Yes.
2: This is trying to
11: get him
2: to come out of hiding or...
11: That's correct.
0: Investigators told Aguilar to call Robinson, and they listened in as the couple discussed Vanessa's death.
1: He did not deny anything.
0: And soon after, maybe feeling the walls closing in, Robinson texted Aguilar links to news reports about Vanessa's remains being found earlier that day.
1: He began sort of mentioning these news articles that were covering that some human remains had been found, although they hadn't been identified yet as Vanessa Guillen's. And in a phone call, he told Aguilar, baby, they found pieces, they found pieces.
0: By pieces, investigators were convinced Robinson meant the remains of Vanessa found by the river. They had the evidence they needed, and they had a fix on Robinson's phone. They moved in to arrest him. But they wouldn't get the chance.
8: Coming up, after Vanessa's story and all the others, some tough questions for the Army.
2: Would you say there's a problem with sexual harassment sexual assault in the military?
3: The trends are going the wrong way. That's really tearing at us as an institution.
5: But what will they do about it?
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7: Right now, I don't know that I could tell my own daughter to go into the military.
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2: Army investigators were sure Aaron Robinson murdered Vanessa Guillen, and now they were closing in on him.
3: He's actually seen by an off-duty police officer, and they radio to the local police department.
2: When the officer moved in on Robinson, he started to run, and the officer gave chase.
3: Then there's this confrontation, and when he goes to apprehend him, Robinson takes a gun and shoots himself.
2: Right there, in the street, Robinson was suddenly dead.
4: What's it like for you when you get that call that our prime suspect has just killed himself? I mean, a dramatic conclusion.
3: It is. It means that maybe we'll never find out why he killed Vanessa. It's so open, and it doesn't give us any closure, and it certainly doesn't give the family any closure because they don't know why.
2: So Robinson never had to face a judge. But Cecily Aguilar did. She was arrested and later pleaded guilty to 4 felony charges, including accessory after the fact. She was sentenced to 30 years. Meanwhile, Vanessa's story became so big, her family was invited to the White House in July 2020.
5: We need a change, and we need a positive change.
2: President Trump told them he would look into Vanessa's case, quote, very powerfully.
6: So we're going to get to the bottom of it.
7: This is a wake-up call, and it has captivated the attention of the entire Army leadership.
2: Ryan McCarthy was Secretary of the Army at the time and is a former Army Ranger with combat experience in Afghanistan.
7: I was a soldier, and I'm a father of a daughter, and I can't begin to understand the pain that the Guillens are under. You know, I have to look at this and fix this and stem these tides.
4: What would you say to the Guillen family right now if they're watching?
7: I'm heartbroken. I'm sorry. I'm disappointed, and to know that we're going to do everything we can to make the changes necessary so things like this never happen again.
2: Investigators believe Robinson cleaned the crime scene in less than 45 minutes. But Army forensics experts only conducted tests in the arms room 2 months later, after Vanessa's remains were found, and after Robinson had killed himself.
4: There's been some criticism that you had a pretty clear idea that Specialist Robinson was the killer, and you let him get away.
7: Looking at how law enforcement comes forward to put a warrant on an individual takes a lot of facts. It's very challenging how they come to that conclusion.
4: I think people look at it and say, this is the Army, and they couldn't keep an eye on him?
7: That's something that has to be looked at.
2: We asked if the then secretary had looked at the Army's communication with Vanessa's family.
4: They say that they were treated with disrespect, that this was a botched investigation.
7: There are a lot of things that we can and can't say due to the nature of where you are in the investigations. That creates frustration with the families.
4: And yet they still feel this way. Where do you think the breakdown was?
7: They're upset, Andrea. I mean, they're upset. They want answers. We'll continue to be very frequent in our communications every time we have the information, having them among the first to know. But this family is grieving.
2: A big part of the family's grief was their belief that Vanessa had been sexually harassed.
4: Do you think sexual harassment played a role in any way in Vanessa's murder?
3: There's no evidence to suggest that Vanessa Guillen was sexually harassed by Specialist Robinson.
2: But while her family said Vanessa didn't report being sexually harassed, Secretary McCarthy said her higher-ups were aware Vanessa was having a problem.
7: Allegations were brought forward to her chain of command about her being sexually harassed.
4: By a superior?
7: We'll get into the specifics when we're able to talk more in the future.
2: In April 2021, an Army investigation found that Vanessa Guillen spoke to her chain of command twice about being sexually harassed by a superior, and that no formal action was taken. Investigators found no evidence that Aaron Robinson harassed Vanessa, but they determined he had harassed a different female soldier in 2019. The report also concluded that Aaron's escape while being detained after the discovery of Vanessa's remains was the result of poor communication and other lapses by Army personnel. The Army has disciplined 19 soldiers and officers in connection with Vanessa Guillen's case. Two others were disciplined in relation to the permissive culture found to exist at Fort Hood.
4: A Department of Defense report says that in 2018, over 24% of active duty women had been sexually harassed and over 6% of active duty men. Would you say there's a problem with sexual harassment, sexual assault in the military?
7: The trends are going the wrong way. The numbers are very high. That's really tearing at us as an institution.
4: How do you change that culture?
7: Army senior leaders sitting down with their subordinates and just saying that type of behavior is intolerable. We don't accept that in our ranks. And if it continues, we're going to hold people accountable.
2: Former Army Captain Melissa Bryant says words need to become actions.
8: It needs to be a complete enforcement, and you police our own.
4: What do you say to women when they ask your advice if they should go into the Army?
8: Right now, I don't know that I could tell my own daughter to go into the military. I'm not sure that my father would tell me now to go into the military, and my father was a Vietnam veteran, served 27 years.
2: Fort Hood seems to epitomize the Army's deeply entrenched and long-term problems. In November 2020, an independent review of Fort Hood by outside experts found a toxic culture permissive of sexual harassment and assault at the Army base.
9: We have a problem. We've got to recognize we have a problem, and we've got to fix it.
10: It pains me that it took the death of your daughter.
2: California Congresswoman Jackie Speier, chair of the House Armed Services Subcommittee on Military Personnel, has been trying to pull the military into line for about a decade.
9: The military brass would come to us and say, we have zero tolerance for sexual assault and sexual harassment, and they were given a pass. Not anymore.
2: She says in a 2019 military survey, 120,000 service members said they'd been sexually harassed, but less than 1% filed a complaint. And when it comes to sexual assault, of the 20-plus thousand cases, only about 1% resulted in convictions.
9: We are introducing the I Am Vanessa Guillen legislation today.
2: So she's introduced legislation with strong bipartisan support, the Vanessa Guillen Act, that requires sexual harassment and assault complaints be investigated by an independent military prosecutor.
11: In the U.S. Army.
4: Why will things be different this time around?
9: This legislation creates accountability. There'll be independent investigations taking place, and I'm going to guarantee that that kind of action is taken by the military by making sure this legislation gets passed.
2: Representative Speier's hard work paid off when a key part of the I Am Vanessa Guillen Act was signed into law. Legal decisions in military sexual assault cases have now shifted from commanders to independent prosecutors. Also enacted, a provision establishing sexual harassment as a standalone offense under military law.
4: Would you say that this is the Me Too movement of the military?
9: I think there's no question that this is the Me Too movement of the military. Vanessa will go down in history in saving so many other service members' lives.
2: In August 2020, Vanessa's casket was taken by horse-drawn carriage to a memorial service at her former high school. Her family chose a private burial, though a military funeral was an option.
12: We actually declined. My mom didn't want the military casket or anything of that. So
4: because of how the military handled this?
12: Right. Tan bella su carita. Yo la quiero ver su carita y abrazarla. Yo la quiero ver.
2: Vanessa's family hopes her legacy will be about bringing change to the Army, giving a voice to so many men and women who have suffered in silence.
13: Ella es un ángel maravilloso que toda la nación, y no nomás toda la nación, todo el mundo sabe y la ama aún sin conocerla.
14: That's all for now. I'm Lester Holt. Thanks for joining us.
15: He was definitely charismatic. He lived every single day. He knew that it was dangerous, but no one ever knew that someone would die over it.
11: He was the new kid in town, super popular, all about adventure.
16: This kid was like awesome.
15: He just jumped right into like the culture.
17: Kind of like to show off a little bit to the girls.
11: They were the neighbors just down the block. A family in fear.
18: They had had their vehicles broke into. She was scared.
11: Someone had been sneaking into their home, and now someone was in their garage.
19: This was a burglar who had broken in.
20: I'm sitting there panicking like he's coming at me.
11: In a flash, it was over.
21: I just got shot!
11: That charismatic kid, dead on the floor.
22: That's terrible. I think I screamed for hours.
11: What had happened in that garage that night?
15: It was just like the last person that would come to my mind.
11: A neighbor protecting his home or preparing a trap.
18: Makes the statement, it's showtime.
19: It's showtime.
18: Exactly.
11: A teenager, a father, a murder. No one would be the same.
15: We are all like taken aback.
11: I'm Lester Holt, and this is Dateline. Here's Josh Mankiewicz with Deadly Exchange.
23: It's a dilemma that confronts every teenager. How to simultaneously fit in with your friends and rebel against everyone else. That two-step is made a little easier by the knowledge, maybe the certainty, that you're going to live forever.
15: Kids do dumb stuff all the time.
23: And so sneaking out of the house in the dead of night to meet other teenagers, to drink, party, or just hang out, well, that's nothing new. Usually, teens sneak back home safely. This wasn't one of those times.
17: I thought it was some kind of, like, joke, and I, like, just couldn't believe it, really.
16: I was just freaking out, and I was like, it can't be, it can't be.
23: It was April 2014 when two bright foreign exchange students living in Montana slipped out of their home.
24: Well, he's laying face down. He's barely breathing.
23: Just minutes later, their amazing American adventure came to a sudden and tragic end.
24: And where is he bleeding from? Everywhere.
22: It was horrific.
15: No one ever knew that someone would die over it.
16: It was just the worst thing that could have ever happened to us.
23: It all began so differently for Deron Day-Day, a dream come true. He was an exchange student from Hamburg, Germany, excited to soak up anything and everything American. At 17, Deron had landed in a special corner of the West, Missoula, Montana.
15: He was definitely charismatic.
23: Dana, Anna, and Chance were three of Deron's closest friends at Big Sky High School.
15: He was way different than all of the other foreign exchange students that usually come. He was really outspoken and outgoing, and he just jumped right into like the culture.
16: He wanted to do everything there was to do in Missoula.
19: And he was a terrific athlete.
17: Mm-hmm.
23: It was no coincidence that Jay Bostrom, the teacher who recruited Deron to Big Sky, also happened to be the school's soccer coach.
25: No holds bar, just go get it done. And when Deron played, that's how he played. I think the guys were immediately like, this guy's cool, kind of a badass, you know.
16: He was like pretty stocky kid, liked to lay people out. Yeah,
15: he was tough, for sure. He threw down.
16: Yeah.
23: And according to his friends, Deron's soccer skills and his good looks definitely helped him with the opposite sex.
17: He was always talking to girls here in America and the girls back home in Germany.
19: A man of the world.
17: Exactly. Yeah.
15: The other soccer girls always said that he would never miss a chance to take his shirt off when he was running around the field because they knew that he was going to put on a show for them.
23: Deron lived with his host parents, Randy and Kate, in the Prospect neighborhood, a hilly subdivision of Missoula.
19: He was just such a terrific kid, you could see that right off the bat. And he called you mom and dad?
22: He did. He really became our son. There was no doubt about it.
23: But Deron was more than just a fun kid. He was engaged in the world.
19: This was not your typical American teenager.
22: No.
19: Who kind of wants to talk about, you know, sports stars and, you know, maybe the latest fashion and...
22: No, not at all.
19: No, it's like, so what do you think's about the situation in the Ukraine, you know?
23: By the end of the school year in 2014, Deron had a solid circle of friends. He was tightest with another exchange student, this one from Ecuador, Robbie Pazmino.
0: We had so many things in common, the same personality with the same wishes and dreams.
17: They're a package deal.
1: You see one, you're going to see the other.
17: Oh, yeah. Mm-hmm.
23: Saturday, April 26, 2014 was no different. The boys spent the evening playing video games and listening to music in Randy and Kate's basement.
19: I went down 10:30 or so that night, told them maybe crank the music volume down a little bit.
23: But around midnight, Deeren was bored, restless, and suggested he and Robbie take a walk.
0: And I was kind of, I'm just really tired, Deeren. Like, come on, like, okay.
23: So while Kate and Randy slept upstairs, Robbie and Deeren slipped out the back door for a walk around the neighborhood. They headed up the nearby hill and then turned onto Deer Canyon Road. Then Robbie says Deeren suddenly walked off in a different direction, and Robbie lost sight of him.
0: It's like, he's not coming, I continue walking.
23: Robbie says he called out to Deeren, but there was no answer, so he kept walking, figuring Deeren would catch up.
0: That is when I heard someone yelling, "You're there, I see you there," something like that. After that, just the shots, like three or four shots, and I just start running.
23: Gunshots in a quiet residential neighborhood. A now terrified Robbie ran back home.
0: He was faster than I am. I said, he's probably coming. I was almost sure that he was coming.
23: But Deeren wouldn't return, and what happened to the German exchange student would simultaneously make headlines around the world and get Americans asking, how far can you go to protect your home and family?
1: When we come back...
24: 911, what are you reporting? A robbery...
1: An urgent call to 911.
24: Somebody entered into our garage, shot to a fire.
1: And an urgent question. Where was Deeren?
22: That's terrible. I think I screamed for hours.
17: I was like, there's no way possible. Nothing like this has remotely happened.
1: When Dateline continues.
23: Sunday morning was less than an hour old when the sound of gunshots ricocheted through the Prospect neighborhood of Missoula, Montana.
24: 911, what are you reporting? A robbery.
3: Okay, what's going on?
24: Somebody entered into our garage, shot to a fire.
5: No, man, someone just got shot.
23: A robbery was rare in Prospect, but a shooting was unheard of. Dash cams captured the chaos as first responders raced to the scene.
6: What's the number?
23: It was all happening just a few hundred feet from where foreign exchange student Deeren Dede lived with his host family.
19: I kind of woke up with a start, heard four loud pops, bang, bang, bang, you know, fairly close together, and then a pause and then another bang.
23: Randy heard the sirens and got out of bed.
19: So I went downstairs just to make sure I could lay my hands on Robbie and Deeren.
0: And he came downstairs with me and he's like, where's Deeren?
19: And he said he didn't know. And
1: he didn't know?
19: I thought that was kind of weird. And I looked in the rec room and didn't see Deeren. And so I came back to him. I said, what's going on? Where's Deeren?
23: Robbie fessed up. He and Deeren had sneaked out. He told Randy how Deeren had walked off on his own. And then Robbie said he'd heard gunshots. Alarmed, Randy woke up his wife, and the three of them went to Deer Canyon Road.
1: How far away from your house is this?
19: 80 yards, something like that, directly above. It's just the next street above ours.
1: So this is a neighbor's house?
22: It's a neighbor's house.
23: But when they got there, police stopped them.
22: We were just hoping Deeren would just walk out somewhere, walk, you know, show up and come out the door.
6: Okay. Not around the back, though.
19: I walked up to the police officer, gave him name and description, and that's when she kind of went, well, just wait here for a second, and then came back and said, I think you guys need to go to the hospital, and that it wasn't good. And as soon as she said that, I thought, gosh, we just passed an ambulance running up there, and he must have been in the ambulance.
23: What happened on that quiet street? Did Dieran and Robbie stumble into a burglary in progress? Or some violent home invasion? The police asked Robbie to answer some questions, while Kate and Randy rushed to the hospital.
22: It wasn't long after we got there that the ER doc came out and explained that his wounds were fatal and that he was no longer alive.
1: Terrible feeling.
22: It was horrible. I went outside the hospital many times and just screamed. We lost our son, too. Sorry. When they brought us in to identify his body, it was horrific. Looking at his beautiful body no longer complete. It was terrible. I think I screamed for hours.
23: Dieran Dede would never make it to his 18th birthday.
16: I thought it was a joke. I was like, there's no way possible. Nothing like this has remotely happened to me or like kind of anything in Missoula growing up. And so it was obviously a shock.
15: It was just like the last person that would come to my mind, I guess.
23: Dieran's soccer coach assumed that whatever happened to his star player, it wasn't Dieran's fault.
25: I'm trying to imagine, did he go to a party and get shot by another kid? Was he downtown Missoula and got in a scuffle? I didn't understand it.
23: So what did happen? Police on the scene quickly concluded only one person was shot, the intruder mentioned in that 911 call.
24: Who got shot?
4: The robber.
24: He's badly injured.
4: Okay. So they entered your garage, and who shot him?
24: My husband.
23: And cops quickly learned something those who thought they knew Dieran well could scarcely imagine. Dieran wasn't a random, innocent victim. The young exchange student was the apparent opposite. He was the burglar.
7: It's like someone's trying to break into your car right now.
23: Police were about to hear a story from the man holding the gun that night. A story of terror and a family under siege.
7: And we've been sketched out. We don't feel safe. I'm on edge about everything.
14: Coming up,
18: 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She was scared.
14: Two frightened homeowners victimized two times before. What had happened inside that garage?
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0: A high school exchange student from Germany had been shot and killed during an apparent burglary inside a neighbor's garage in the quiet town of Missoula, Montana. Now, Darren Dayday was dead, and police were investigating.
1: Does that happen a lot here? People shoot burglars who were in their homes?
2: No, it doesn't.
0: Missoula Police Department Detective Guy Baker had the case. Soon, he was interviewing the man who'd pulled the trigger.
3: Hi, Marcus.
4: Hello, sir.
3: I'm Guy Baker. I'm a detective.
0: The homeowner was Marcus Karma. Karma and his common-law wife, Janelle Flager, had just moved to Missoula. They were looking for a quiet, safe, and kid-friendly place to raise their child. Police spoke with Janelle at the scene and recorded their talk with Karma at the station.
3: So what we want to talk about is what happened tonight at your house.
0: The couple told investigators the story actually began with a burglary 3 weeks earlier. And then, just 10 days after that, the burglars returned.
2: Somebody had trespassed in their vehicles and in their garage, which was unlocked.
0: Cash, credit cards, and a cell phone were taken. The couple filed a police report, but the burglaries remained unsolved. Now, Marcus Karma said he feared they were being targeted.
5: We've pretty much been living in fear, and it sucks. And to know that we're being watched and targeted, and knowing how hard it is for you guys to actually catch a burglar with no evidence.
0: Karma said they no longer felt safe in their own home, and were terrified they'd be robbed again.
5: We've been sketched out. We don't feel safe. I'm on edge about everything.
0: The couple even emailed their neighbors to warn them about the string of burglaries and to suggest everyone lock their cars and garages.
1: Having somebody burglarize you is a terrible feeling, and it does leave people feeling

0: on a seasonal employment here soon.
1: So Karma told police his wife decided to put together a homemade security system that would warn them if another intruder showed up.
2: She's got motion sensor one, motion sensor two. And
0: she had placed a baby monitor on the east wall of the garage.
3: A video baby monitor.
0: Once the alert sounded due to the motion detector, then they could see what the baby monitor could see.
1: All of that was connected through a smartphone app. So when the motion sensors were triggered, an alert would allow them to view live video of their garage. That Saturday night, Karma said they were trying to relax after putting their son to bed.
2: I had recorded the movie Lincoln. We were watching that. About a third of the way through that, I'm not sure what the time was. It was dark outside. But, you know, we went outside and had a smoke in the garage like we always do. We would usually leave the garage door open to air it out.
1: But 5 minutes later, an alert from the motion sensors. Someone was in the driveway. An intruder, perhaps the same one who'd targeted them before. These photos are from the home security system. That's Deeren entering the garage. Marcus Karma says he grabbed a loaded shotgun he had for protection.
2: I'm sitting there with the shotgun in my hand. I'm staring at the lock on the front door, and I can't tell if it's locked or unlocked. And I'm starting to shake at that point. The adrenaline's coming like, oh my God, these guys actually came back to the house.
1: Karma said his wife stayed back while he went out the front door and turned toward the garage.
2: A few quick steps around my front, and you saw where my truck was parked, pretty much with my butt touching my grill guard. That's where I stood. And then she flipped on the light.
1: Karma told the detectives he was blinded by the sudden light and realized the only way for the intruder to get away was to go past him. Then
2: I heard something move, like a piece of metal hit the cement. Either that or a piece of metal hit a piece of metal. It sounded like either a metal wrench being picked up or maybe the axes.
1: So Marcus Karma says he did the only thing he could to protect himself.
2: Immediately, I fired high up into the right corner of the garage. Here I am looking at my garage. I think in total, four rounds were shot, all directly. One, two, three, four.
3: If I live in Montana, what right do I have to shoot someone who has entered my house?
0: You have the right to use any force necessary in defense of yourself, but no greater force.
3: Okay, but I mean, this was a burglar who had broken in. You don't know who he is. You know it's somebody that you don't know. And they have crossed that invisible line from outdoors to indoors, and they are, by that definition alone, I would say, a threat to me.
0: Well, you got to be able to articulate the threat.
1: And Karma told investigators there was a real threat. The garage was full of tools the intruder could grab and use against him.
2: I imagine an axe flying through the air and hitting me in the skull.
1: And Karma said he was positive he heard that scraping sound just moments before he fired the shotgun.
2: Okay. I'm describing the sound when I say it hit. Okay. But what I'm picturing in my head is I'm going to die.
1: To hear Marcus Karma tell it, he'd face down a threat. It was kill or be killed. And that was justifiable homicide. The young soccer star, who was by now in the morgue, must have had a darker side that many didn't see. Detectives decided to dig deeper into the lives of both Deeren Dede and the man who shot him. What they learned would only deepen this mystery.
4: Coming up.
3: True or false, Deeren was committing a crime.
0: He was.
4: But was Deeren the only one breaking the law?
2: It's like showtime.
0: He said, Janelle makes the statement, it's showtime.
3: It's showtime.
0: Exactly.
4: There would be anger and astonishment on both sides when Dateline continues.
1: When he was killed in a neighbor's garage, exchange student Deeren Dede was just 2 months away from returning to his family in Germany. The man who shot him said he feared for his life. And from Deeren's best friend, Robbie, police learned the teen did enter the garage to steal. As Robbie described it, Deeren

0: Aaron was not the first kid in Missoula to go sneaking into unlocked garages. He said the kids weren't after money, credit cards, or valuables. This stunt happened often enough that it had a name, garage hopping, and the target was usually beer.
1: The reason for garage hopping, or garage shopping, I've heard it called both, was for kids to go in and look for alcoholic beverages that they could easily get and take.
2: Until this shooting, that sort of wasn't on anybody's radar in law enforcement.
1: No, I had not heard garage hopping, no.
0: These three friends of Deeren say they've never gone garage hopping, but they know all about it.
2: You all know people who do it,
3: yeah,
2: or have done it.
3: Yeah.
2: Right? They understand it's illegal,
4: mm-hmm. Yep.
2: But it seemed harmless.
4: Yeah, exactly. I mean, it's just, they're like, hey, dude, this is a way for you to get some extra beer, you know, when you're on a Saturday night.
2: I mean, did you think to yourself, you know, oh, my God, we didn't tell him how dangerous that could have been?
4: But no one knew. No one would ever be like, oh, hey, don't walk into that garage. Mm-hmm. You never know if someone's going to shoot you.
0: Robbie told police Deeren had done it before, but never taken cash or valuable property.
5: He wasn't a criminal. He was like a kid. He was a kid trying to have fun and feeding the group, doing what the other guys do, trying to be part of them.
0: Was it really that innocent?
2: True or false, Deeren was committing a crime.
1: He was.
2: Entering somebody else's home, even their garage, that's a crime.
1: Yes.
2: Even if the door's open.
1: Yep.
0: And if Karma's life was threatened, he had the right to shoot, didn't he? But as police went over Karma's story about what happened just before the confrontation, something stood out when Karma was describing how his wife first noticed someone was approaching their garage.
6: She's like, showtime. She's like, I see something, a flashlight.
1: He said, Janelle makes the statement, it's showtime.
2: It's showtime.
1: Exactly.
2: Suggesting what, that they'd been getting ready for this all night?
1: That seemed like a very interesting statement to me. It's showtime.
0: It didn't seem to fit with someone claiming to be terrified in his own home. Then Karma told police he took his time going out to confront the intruder.
6: I stood up off the couch and just kind of slowly walked over towards the front door. And then she's like, hold on, hold on.
0: All of which might make you wonder, with all that time to think, why not just stay inside, lock the doors, and call police?
1: I think the easiest thing that could have been done is once they were aware someone was outside, being alerted by the tones on their phone, they call 911.
0: And while Karma said he feared for his life, police found no weapon, no axe or tool near Deeren's body. The teenager was unarmed. And another red flag. Karma said he couldn't see into the garage. But cops talked to the doctors who treated Deeren, and they examined the shotgun pellet patterns on the garage wall.
1: He says he can't see anything, yet he's able to track a moving person in the garage, and he hits him 2 out of 4 times.
6: 1, 2, 3, 4.
1: I didn't believe that he's just randomly shooting from right to left.
2: And so you're thinking to yourself, this does not look like a justifiable shooting.
1: No, at this point, it's looking like we have a deliberate homicide.
0: The county attorney's office agreed. Detective Baker delivered the news.
7: So we just talked to a prosecutor. She wants you to be taken into custody. So that's what's going to happen.
6: For what?
7: For homicide.
6: What?
0: Seemingly stunned, Karma borrowed the detective's phone to call Janelle.
6: Hey. Being charged with murder. No. How is that deliberate homicide?
7: It's just the way the statute reads.
2: He was pretty surprised.
1: Yeah, he was surprised, and he was very emotional at that point. That's the most I saw Marcus be emotional during this whole investigation.
0: Deeren's host parents had a tangle of emotions as they processed what police said had happened.
8: Not the kid we knew. Wouldn't expect that.
0: They were disappointed with Deeren's actions, but livid with Karma's.
9: I just got more angry and more angry that happened. And I mean, who thinks like that?
8: Just that, why? It was the why at that point. You know, why would someone feel compelled to do this?
10: Marcus Karma
3: faces a deliberate homicide charge for killing a 17-year-old German exchange student.
0: Many were outraged that a homeowner could be arrested for defending his family and property.
10: Catherine Hawkey was a crime reporter at the local Missoulian.
11: Some people were like, well, of course I could shoot somebody in my home. And that was definitely in the very beginning of the case. I received a lot of angry phone calls from people. A lot of people were afraid that this would intrude on their own rights to protect their home with a gun and their own gun rights.
0: The German press also followed the story closely. Their take echoed the thoughts of many in this country, that Deeren was the victim of an American cowboy culture that glorifies gun violence.
11: And they were really incredulous that somebody could just shoot somebody for coming into their house. They just didn't understand how that worked in Montana.
0: But this is America, not Germany. Aren't you allowed to protect yourself, your home, your family? Was even that on trial now? Dogma and karma were about to collide.
12: Coming up.
13: This is your house. You defend it as you choose to defend it.
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12: Battle lines are drawn, and a revealing recording.
15: And then I heard the kid yelling, No, please.
12: Did Deeren plead for his life?
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2: Months after Diran Dede's death, Marcus Karma went on trial for his murder. Seeking justice for their son, Diran's parents traveled from Germany to a Montana courtroom, where they were befriended by the same group of kids who had loved their boy.
3: A lot of us got the chance to meet his parents when they came for it, and they were really, really awesome. They were a lot like Diran.
2: His parents watched as the man who shot their son faced the charge of deliberate homicide. To Karma's defense team, led by attorney Paul Ryan, that was outright excessive.
4: It was a man who was fearful.
2: Ryan laid out a basic narrative. Marcus Karma, twice a victim of burglars, reasonably thought Diran Dede was another one, and dangerous.
5: He thought that he was dealing with drug-seeking type individuals that were erratic and who knows what they're, how are they going to respond.
2: He told the jury his client had reason to believe Diran Dede was armed and ready to attack.
4: And because he felt his life was threatened by the movement specifically of Mr. Dede, and he had to take the steps, unfortunately, to take his life.
5: The danger of a burglar is when there's a confrontation and they all want to escape and they'll do whatever they can to get away.
2: The defense said there was no debate over one central fact. Diran Dede went into that garage to steal. And on the stand, Karma's lawyer got Diran's friend Robbie to admit that despite warnings, Diran didn't see much wrong with garage hopping.
6: I think Diran never felt like it was a crime.
4: But you were warning him. You were telling him it wasn't right, it was reckless, it was dangerous, right?
6: Yeah, yeah. Like, I understand on this way, but he maybe didn't understand.
2: In fact, the defense suggested that Diran was part of a local burglary ring that was stealing more than just beer and may have been behind the previous break-ins at the Karma house.
4: They all knew each other. They all went to Big Sky.
2: Defense attorney Ryan argued the police never really investigated those burglaries at Karma's house. And with no arrests, his client was left in a fearful, agitated state. A psychiatrist who examined Karma diagnosed it as high magnitude stress.
5: Your body changes dramatically as far as how you're reacting to things, fight or flight. And while some people may have retreated or called the police or whatever, he came forward and confronted the individual.
4: He can't control it. His body went into fight mode.
2: The defense said Karma felt threatened in his home and was within his legal rights to shoot under something called the Castle Doctrine.
4: The legislature has made decisions that it should be easier to protect yourself within your house. You may or may not like the Castle Doctrine. I never asked you to like the law, and the judge doesn't either, but he says you have to follow the law.
2: Defense attorney Ryan insisted that Marcus Karma was guilty of nothing more than protecting his family.
4: This is your house. You defend it within your house as you choose to defend it.
2: By the time the defense rested, those closest to Diran Dede thought that Marcus Karma's lawyers had redefined what this case was about.
7: Who Diran was kind of got lost in all this, didn't it?
3: Mm-hmm. A lot of the stuff that I heard and read made him sound like some sort of just like foreigner who came here to like stir the pot and make trouble and
7: commit crimes.
3: Right, yeah.
2: But to prosecutors Andrew Paul and Jennifer Clark, the real criminal in this case was Marcus Karma, who was, plain and simple, a murderer.
4: The fact is that the defendant was angry and vengeful. He knew that it was a kid coming in his garage. He has his 12-gauge in his hand, and he waits.
2: To counter the defense's suggestion that Diran was part of some ring of thieves targeting Marcus Karma, investigators tracked down the teens who had hit Karma's garage, the ones who took the cash, credit cards, and...
6: He had a bong and a jar of weed and some alcohol.
1: Did you know a man named Darren Deedy?
6: Not personally, no.
1: To the best of your knowledge, was he involved in a burglary ring?
6: No.
2: So, did Karma really fear for his life that night? Prosecutors said ballistics told the story. The first shot to hit Deeren was to the back of his left arm, meaning he couldn't have been charging toward Marcus Karma.
4: And then he's got to do it one more time. He's got to make that final blow.
2: And the final shot was straight to the head. But prosecutors weren't done. They had what they thought was explosive evidence. Just before the trial began, a recording surfaced, made the night of the shooting, of a conversation an officer at the scene had with Janelle. In it, she reveals that just before the final shot, she heard Deeren beg for his life.
8: And then I heard the kid yelling, "No, no, no, no, no, please." And then, but by then there was already a shot fired.
2: And the prosecution said that after the shooting, Karma sounded like a man who was proud of himself.
9: There's an article online already, and the comments are all in your favor.
10: Really?
2: This is a jailhouse phone call between Karma and his wife, talking about the news coverage.
9: Why is he being charged? This is bull. Why is he even arrested?
10: Hey, tomorrow morning, will you buy 100 copies or something of the paper?
9: What did you say, hon?
10: DVR, record the local news tonight on TV and keep the newspapers from tomorrow.
11: And he seemed to be very proud of that fact versus remorseful.
2: But was this premeditated murder? The only other witness to the shooting was about to tell her story.
12: Coming up, a purse left as bait.
13: The purse was for them to take.
12: And one more revelation.
14: He said he'd been sitting up for 3 nights with a shotgun.
12: A hairstylist is about to provide the most hair-raising testimony of all. When Dateline can...
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2: Marcus Karma was on trial for killing an unarmed teenager in his garage. The prosecution was about to argue that not only was the shooting unjustified, it was planned, premeditated murder. To prove it, they put the defendant's wife, Janelle Flager, on the stand as a reluctant key witness. Janelle told the jury the same thing she and the defendant had said all along. They were living in fear of intruders.
3: Literally every day, I was like a paranoid person. I was looking over my shoulder all the time and very worried all the time.
2: So then why did they leave their garage door wide open on the day of the shooting? Especially after they'd warned their neighbors to keep their garages locked. Janelle said they smoked cigarettes in the garage and wanted to air it out.
3: I believe that it would be my right to have my garage door open to air out for a few minutes at a time, especially when I'm there.
2: The prosecution argued that Janelle and her husband left the garage door open on purpose because they were setting a trap. Janelle denied it, but admitted she deliberately left a purse in the garage with items in it that could be traced back to her. The prosecution said that was bait.
4: You wanted to catch them, that's why you had the purse.
3: The purse was for them to take so they didn't come into the house, and so that when I call the police and I say, here is something traceable.
2: So an open door and a purse in plain sight. The prosecutor said Janelle and her husband set the stage, then waited and watched. So when Deeren walked in, they weren't scared. They were excited.
5: It's like, showtime.
2: On the stand, Janelle denied saying those words.
4: Do you remember saying showtime when you saw somebody outside?
3: No, I don't remember saying that. It's not usually a common phrase that I use.
2: In court, Janelle also changed her story about what she heard in the garage that night, now denying that Deeren had been pleading for his life.
6: And then I heard the kid yelling,
7: no, please.
4: My question was, your testimony here today is that you never heard him say a word.
3: Right.
8: I sort of get the feeling Janelle didn't do you a lot of favors on the witness stand.
9: No, she didn't.
8: She, denied saying something that could be played on tape.
9: Right. Yeah, Janelle talks a lot, and as a defense attorney, that often doesn't work out very well.
2: Janelle was never charged in the case.
8: Why wasn't Janelle charged in this?
10: In her statements to the officers, she wanted to catch the burglars. She wanted to identify them.
2: Prosecutors say they had no evidence that Janelle knew her husband was going to harm someone. So what exactly was Marcus Karma thinking? Prosecutors brought in two witnesses to support the argument that the shooting was nothing short of a planned execution.
11: He said he'd been sitting up for 3 nights with a shotgun waiting to kill some kids.
2: She works in the salon where Marcus Karma got his hair cut just days before the shooting. The woman said Karma came in ranting about his recent burglaries and his chilling plan to fix them.
11: I did say to him, oh my gosh, have you called the police? And he says, well, the police will not do anything about it. And then he had mentioned that he wouldn't mind if a couple did come by because he wouldn't mind shooting a couple of them also.
2: Her coworker told the jury she heard it too.
11: He was going to kill them, take care of it.
12: Okay. Did he use those words, take care of it?
11: I think it was fix it.
12: Okay. Do you recall him saying anything else?
11: He said, I'm not kidding. You will seriously see this on the news.
12: Okay, say that one.
11: I'm not kidding.
12: Nervous.
11: I'm not kidding. You're seriously going to see this on the news.
9: It's intent to kill, right? He's announcing it.
8: He's lying in wait.
9: And he's telling them, you wait and see. You're going to see this on the news.
8: That's a defense attorney's nightmare.
9: Yeah.
8: Is testimony that your client told somebody else, I'm going to commit this crime, and then they're later charged with that crime.
9: Correct.
8: As the trial came to an end, Deeren's friends gathered to support his visiting parents.
1: There was a huge group of kids who went to the closing statements, so we went to support them on those last days. We filled up the stands with, or the seats with, I don't know how many kids.
13: A tree in front of our house became essentially the memorial for Deeren, and more things showed up that, so we felt more and more loved by Missoula than we probably ever have, you know, just because they were trying to show support for us.
8: But jurors had to consider the law and nothing else. Here's how the prosecution laid it out.
14: The issue in this case, what the defendant believed at the time he shot and killed Deeren Deeb, was that belief reasonable? And was the deadly force used necessary? That's your issue.
8: Jurors went to deliberate, and after 8 hours over 2 days, they returned to court.
15: We, the jury, all of our number, find the defendant, Marcus Kendrick Karma, guilty.
8: The courtroom erupted in applause and in tears. And while they say the verdict was a relief, Deeren's host parents still feel the raw pain of his death.
13: Nothing brings Deeren back, and so it's just heartbreaking that someone felt compelled to do this.
8: Would you be host to another foreign exchange student?
13: No, my heart's too broken. Couldn't do it.
8: 2 months after the verdict, Marcus Karma addressed Deeren Dede's family at the sentencing hearing.
16: I took another man's life, and I'm sorry I can't do that. I did what I felt was necessary to protect my family and myself. And I hope that no one ever finds himself in the position that I was placed in.
8: The judge sentenced him to 70 years in prison.
1: I almost wish he never said sorry, because it was so empty and his face had just no expression. It was, like, scary almost, like we were all, like, taken aback. And I was like, take it back. Like, there was no meaning in that.
8: And they say garage hopping is no longer popular.
17: Have attitudes changed about all of that since then?
18: Of course.
1: Yeah, I haven't heard a thing about it since.
18: It's unheard of.
17: Now it is.
18: Yeah.
8: Deeren's friends are hoping people will forget the one deadly mistake Deeren made and remember instead the bright, charming guy they loved.
17: You know, you're all pretty young to have to go through this. Do you feel like this has changed you?
18: Yeah. 100%, yeah. Everything, every day you wake up, you think, obviously, something like that could happen. And you need to, like, do things that matter.
17: Life seems a little more precious now.
19: Mm-hmm. He's encouraging us to do a lot of things, and I think he's still pushing us.
20: That's all for now. I'm Lester Holt. Thanks for joining us.
21: It was like being in a nightmare. His mom was never late. Mom didn't miss appointments. She didn't just disappear.
20: A mother of two disappears.
22: She waved a quick goodbye, walked down the stairs and out the door.
20: But she wasn't the first to vanish. This was a town that appeared to be haunted by a serial killer.
23: It became sickening to hear that another girl had gone missing.
20: Wendy another victim? Or could she have been targeted by neighbors she tangled with?
24: She made an enemy.
22: She made an enemy for sure.
20: Or maybe the enemy lurked within. Some said Wendy had a history of emotional troubles.
25: She began screaming obscenities and shouting.
20: This beloved teacher have had multiple personalities.
26: He said, that's not Wendy. When she does that, she's Shauna.
20: Was this a woman broken or a woman taken? To find out what really happened, an elite group of detectives would launch an elaborate undercover mission.
27: They're described as right out of Hollywood, the staged kidnappings. The fake blood is truly phenomenal.
20: All leading up to a sit-down with a man they call Mr. Big.
28: You and me, we'll get to know each other.
20: A high-stakes gamble to reveal the truth on tape with the children left behind.
29: What was it like to hear that?
21: Shattering.
20: I'm Lester Holt, and this is Dateline. Here's Keith Morrison with Deception.
0: The story you're about to witness is all too real, though it may seem, perhaps, implausible, like a play or a movie, with, at its dark heart, something quite unspeakable. The actors are the family, divided across a thin line separating truth and deception. There's the gambler's last desperate hand. The voice, the presence, summoned from the beyond. And the audacious undercover caper, all to solve an 11-year-old mystery and put under the light of intense personal scrutiny a most unlikely villain who, depending on whom you choose to believe, may not be a villain at all. But in the beginning, there was wilderness, vast and lovely, and a happy little family, a brother and sister who loved each other and loved their mom and dad.
2: I always thought of our family as a perfect little family. It didn't matter where we lived, as long as we were together, that was home.
0: This is Anna Siepert, who at the time was Anna Rathay, and home was a country cabin surrounded by the trees and mountains of British Columbia, Canada. And this is her little brother, Gabriel.
3: And I always thought of my family and my parents as being perfect. Really.
4: Especially when you saw the dysfunction in families around you.
3: Yeah, and like, parents get divorced. Like, it just didn't make sense to me.
4: Yeah.
3: Like, how would you deal with that?
0: And their parents? Had a story as unlikely and romantic as Anna and Gabriel had ever heard. This shy, rustic French-Canadian laborer named Denis Rattay, who fancied himself a gambler. And Wendy, the sweet, wild girl who'd strayed so far from her middle-class roots in the Connecticut suburbs. They met at a hotel in Reno, Nevada, of all places.
2: And he hardly knew a word of English, and she hardly knew a word of French.
3: And yeah, they hit it off. When it came time for him to leave, she said, "Take me with you."
0: And so he did, all the way back to Canada, to northern Saskatchewan. And against all odds, said Denise's sister Dion, the marriage of this wayward teacher's daughter and a virtually illiterate dropout worked.
5: What I really liked about them is that they seemed to be more friends than lovers. The way they talked to each other, the way they behaved, you know, it almost didn't feel like husband and wife.
0: And the kids? Anybody could see how close they were.
6: It wasn't just, oh, how's Anna and what's Gab doing now? It was always Anna and Gab.
0: And as their friend Lois Cook could plainly see, Denis was fiercely protective of all of them.
6: I would trust him to do the right thing and keep me safe. He was going to protect his family and he was going to protect his kids.
7: Were you a daddy's girl?
2: Yeah, I was. He was the rock that I had. He was calm. He was patient. I always considered him about as close as a hero as a girl could get.
0: A strong, silent hero who preferred long, solitary walks in the woods to social gatherings. Except for poker. There was usually a game in town. The family could certainly use the cash, and Denis figured he was pretty good.
5: He prided himself on being able to read people and know when to hold them, when to fold them. And I guess he sort of could, because he was winning quite a bit.
0: Wendy, an art teacher by trade, taught her kids to help others, to speak up and be heard, like her.
10: Well, I think you're a little too domineering for me right now. Maybe tomorrow we can talk about that.
0: In this video, she organized a peace project that taught students, including her own son, about conflict resolution and respect.
3: And that's just the ideal of what she tried to do in her everyday life.
11: You were close to your mother, right?
3: Like, oh, very.
11: Very tight relationship.
3: Well, she was incredibly nurturing, and I think what she succeeded in doing is that she raised a good son, a good man, to live in this world as a sane person.
0: Wendy wanted her children to have the emotional stability she couldn't seem to manage, even in her solid middle-class upbringing. She was open about it, too, how she was constantly seeking something missing. How as a teenager she ran away from home, experimented with drugs. How her parents sent her to a psychiatric hospital back in Connecticut.
6: She wanted to have a peaceful part of her. She wanted to be centered, would be the word. But isn't that life? Isn't that something common to all of us?
0: Nor did her quest seem to be over. She was drawn to spirituality, and for a time to a little-known religious group that called itself the emissaries of divine light.
2: I remember her saying that she felt at home there. She did that, though. She religion bounced, searching for somewhere to belong.
0: And then finally she and the family seemed to find it, a place to belong, at the edge of the wilderness, far from her Connecticut past. A small house a few miles outside of Prince George, British Columbia. Denise took a job at a local lumber mill. Wendy found work off and on as a substitute teacher at the local high school. And that might have been the whole story, really. Except, well, every drama needs a catalyst, right? One day in 1995, Denise returned from work at the sawmill and told his family how a log hit his shoulder, knocked him out cold. And when he tried to return to work, tough as he was, he just couldn't.
3: It turned out he had a lot of nerve damage down the right side of his body, so he was left high and dry without being able to work anymore.
0: Denise could no longer be the family's strong, stable protector.
3: Once he lost his job, I think that it was up to her to figure out, okay, how do we make everything work?
0: And then it was a hot morning in August 1997 when everything stopped working. Gabriel was in the kitchen, and he was more or less paying attention when his mom and dad told him they were off to run some errands.
3: She waved a quick goodbye at the door, walked down the stairs and out the door.
0: The first inkling of something wrong, something off, was when the phone rang just after lunch.
2: Got a phone call from Dad asking if we'd seen Mom, because she hadn't shown up where they were supposed to meet.
0: And his dad told her, her mom had dropped him off downtown so he could run errands while she drove on in the family van to tutor a student, then meet a friend, then pick him up again at a hardware store. But she hadn't returned. And as each hour crawled by that afternoon, Anna's worry grew. By nightfall, there was still no sign of Wendy.
20: Coming up, where was Wendy?
2: I just kept making phone calls. And no one had seen her. No one knew what I was talking about.
20: When Dateline continues.
0: It was late summer, a hot morning in Saskatchewan, when Wendy and Denise Rattay drove off to run some errands. Hours later, Wendy was nowhere to be found. And her daughter, Anna, then a teenager, was worried.
2: But when I called the police to say, I don't know where she is, can you help? Their only question was, has it been 24 hours? And it hadn't been, so I couldn't make a report yet.
0: So, dark now, Anna and her father took the family's old truck and drove to Prince George to look for her. They stopped by a coffee shop, one of Denise and Wendy's favorite meeting places. No Wendy. But as Anna looked around, her eye caught something familiar.
2: And there was the van, sitting under a street lamp in a grocery store parking lot. And I was so excited, because the grocery store, I think, was just closing up, and I thought, well, maybe she's on her way out of the grocery store. So I went and knocked on the door, and they said, no, there's nobody here.
0: The van, a white Plymouth Voyager, had picked up a dent, neither one of them remembered, on the driver's side door. Weird. The van was locked, but Denise had an extra key. Inside, everything looked normal. So Anna drove the van home.
2: That night and the next morning, I just kept making phone calls. I called every friend of mine, every friend of hers. I called every number in the directory that she had. And no one had seen her. No one knew what I was talking about.
29: What did all of that feel like?
2: It was like being in a nightmare. Because Mom was never late. Mom didn't miss appointments. Didn't just disappear.
0: The next day, Denise and the kids filed a report with the RCMP, the Royal Canadian Mounted Police. They created a missing persons poster, a photo of Wendy, smiling, happy, her hazel eyes magnified by supersized glasses. They plastered it around town. A day went by, then two, then a week.
3: I just kept waiting for her to walk back through that door.
1: You expected that to happen?
3: I didn't know what else to do. For me, it was just, well, she's going to come back, right? I'm 15 years old and just expecting everything to come and be normal. One of my really vivid memories is we went to see a movie together. because we felt like, let's have a little distraction from this trauma. So I remember standing in line to go to the cinema, just feeling awful, feeling the weight of what's happening, and having it feel so odd that we're doing that. Like, why aren't we looking for her?
0: And Denis? Anna remembered her father going for long walks in the woods alone. Seemed devastated, lost, in denial.
21: He broke down for the first time. I'd never seen real emotion come from him before.
0: By then, Wendy's disappearance became news all over Prince George.
7: I came into contact with the case as a news reporter covering the disappearance itself.
0: Frank Peebles, then of the Prince George Citizen.
7: It was quite a shock that somebody who was apparently normal, everyday, you know, almost a stereotype in that sense, could disappear without a trace. She was everybody's mom, and she just disappeared.
0: A disturbing echo of other stories Peebles knew all too well.
7: This town is used to disappearances, and when Wendy Rattay disappeared, there was a hint, or, you know, I would say even a strong whiff of suspicion that this was another Highway of Tears case.
0: Highway of Tears? Now, what would that be?
20: Coming up, was Wendy just the latest on a long list of women who disappeared or had been found dead along this stretch of road?
7: It became sickening to hear that another girl had gone missing.
8: Tune in to How To, a brief look at all the special functions and things you might not know we have.
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1: A terrifying specter haunted the lonely highway that passed through Prince George on its way into the wilderness. The Highway of Tears. 837 miles of exquisite natural beauty winding its way past dramatic snow-capped mountains and breathtaking vistas of lush forests and clear lakes reflecting the blue skies above. And also, past the sites of unsolved mysteries.
2: They say there are six active investigations.
3: CBC News, Prince George.
2: Tonight, more missing women on the Highway of Tears.
1: By the time Wendy Rette vanished, at least 15 women had either gone missing or been found dead somewhere along this highway. Word was, a serial killer was on the loose.
4: For me as a reporter, it became sickening after a while to hear the police issue another release that another girl had gone missing.
1: Had Wendy become highway victim number 16? Her abandoned van wasn't far from the highway.
4: You couldn't not look at it as a possibility. It's another woman gone missing in unsubstantiated ways. And for some, that's all it's needed. And in many ways, it's perfectly valid.
1: But as reporter Frank Peebles dug into the story, he found another, so far unsubstantiated, theory making the rounds around town.
4: I know that the police spend a lot of time thinking about and investigating the Jones theory.
1: The Jones family? Once neighbors of the Rettes, not exactly friends. In fact, just 4 months before she disappeared, Wendy complained very publicly about the Joneses, appearing with Denis in the newspaper, accusing the family of mistreating their animals and using their land as a garbage dump.
5: She was able to get a fairly big news story happening, which made the city react and get them kicked off the property and the animals taken away.
1: It was not only damaging for the Joneses, it was humiliating. Not the sort of thing they were inclined to take lying down.
4: Allegedly, there were threats made from the Joneses to the Rattes.
1: Yes, in fact, the Jones family matriarch sent a scathing letter to the Prince George citizen, bad-mouthing Wendy and her family, intentionally misspelling the family name, exchanging the Rattes for the rats.
4: I never met the Joneses, but the stories I heard about them were that, indeed, people would not have been surprised if they had acted out some of the threats that they were alleged to have made.
1: Oh, and there was no question, said Gabriel. His mom did feel threatened by the Joneses. They did not make their anger any secret.
6: They would hoot and holler at her as they were passing. That's one of the examples of her community activism. Having a bad neighbor like that.
7: And doing something about it. Fearlessly, apparently, because she must have known that they would not like this, obviously.
6: Oh, yeah.
7: And they might have held a grudge.
6: That she made an enemy for sure.
1: That was just 4 months before she vanished, leaving nothing but her van in a local parking lot. A van with a dent in the door that nobody could remember seeing before.
6: It was a pretty sizable dent. So, what was it? Could it have maybe been some kind of a sign of a struggle? If my mom was accosted and she was thrown into the van, something forceful must have caused this dent.
1: And you know how people are. They talk. And the longer Wendy stayed missing, the more they talked about the Joneses.
4: So even in the newsroom, that was a leading theory. That's one of your clear first steps in any disappearance or murder case, is what's the motive? And the Joneses could have a motive.
8: There was a grudge. Certainly there was some differences. And it certainly was in the media, and we looked at that angle.
1: Prince George Detective Judy Thomas was leading the police inquiry into Wendy's disappearance. And this early in the investigation, any lead was welcome.
9: What became your focus?
8: This is the difficulty with missing person files. You don't There's no real starting point. You don't have a scene, you don't have remains, and it makes it difficult.
1: Thomas decided to focus her investigation closer to home. She discovered that none of Wendy's clothes or personal things were missing from the house, except for her passport. So, the obvious question.
3: Did you have the feeling that this is a woman who might have just up and left?
8: We had to look at all possibilities. You have to keep an open mind when you start on these investigations, because we had, at that point, very limited information on who Wendy was.
1: Where do you start? Maybe a phone call to Wendy's family back in the States.
9: And I hear this story and I think, oh, for crying out loud, you know, she's done it again.
10: Coming up, a missing persons case like no other, because who actually disappeared? Wendy or a second personality some say lurked inside?
11: We asked him, we said, what is going on? And he said, that's not Wendy, that's Shauna. When she does that, she's Shauna.
10: When Dateline continues.
1: Wendy Ratté, the sweet free spirit of Prince George, British Columbia, had vanished from her life as slick as a magic act, her passport nowhere to be found. And as unlikely as it seemed, police had to seriously consider, would a dedicated wife and mother of two simply skip town, run away from her own family? Which brings us to the Greyhound bus station, a few blocks from the place Wendy's van was found, abandoned. Gabriel was putting up a missing persons poster there. And
6: I asked the lady who was there at the cash register, do you recognize this lady on the poster? She did say that she recognized my mom. And I was just taken aback. You do? And she said, yes, very certainly. We asked her repeatedly. And she said, I saw her. She was sitting at that table over there.
7: What does it do inside when you hear that?
6: It's hope, you know?
1: Then, shortly after Wendy disappeared, Anna was looking through her mom's papers in search of clues and found an application for a teacher's job in California.
5: We thought, well, maybe she's there. I know she had spent some time in New Mexico when she was getting her teaching degree, and she loved it. So, well, maybe she went there.
1: And then there was that religious group she'd been so into years earlier, the Emissaries of Divine Light. Could she have up and joined them?
12: They feel they have transcended the conflict and tension of their former lives.
1: A Canadian news magazine show profiled the group and found it had several branches in the U.S.
5: I had helped the police look into that and give them every information I could, and would often ask, how much did you look into this? Because I knew there was an American sect.
1: But still, why would her own kids think it possible she abandoned her family without so much as goodbye? The reason for that was history. She had done it before.
9: Just disappeared from her life.
1: This is Karen Kreider, Wendy's sister, who told how Wendy vanished the first time when she was 17 years old. The family finally found her living in a tent in New Hampshire.
9: Just at our very approach, she began screaming obscenities and shouting and just behaving in a menacing, hateful way. And she was not a person I'd ever met. And we knew she was not well and needed care. And forcibly took her and put her in the hospital.
1: Doctors thought Wendy suffered from drug-induced manic depression. But Karen said they didn't have time to make an official diagnosis. That's because Wendy turned 18, checked herself out, and disappeared again, this time for almost 2 years.
9: When Wendy disappeared, all traces of her were gone. She did not call anybody. We couldn't find her. We couldn't track her.
1: She showed up suddenly, apparently seeking refuge from an abusive relationship she was in at the time, and then was gone again.
9: There was a clear disengagement from reality. She didn't understand that her disappearances were hurtful to her family members. Didn't get that at all.
1: So it went on and on, until one day she turned up and announced she was getting married to Denis. The family was overjoyed.
9: Our family thought that he was a very good influence on her, and the fact that he chose to take a chance and take her away was nothing short of amazing.
1: Wendy became a dedicated wife, teacher, artist, mother. But there were always issues. Mood swings, for one thing.
5: Some days she would be so happy, and other days the world would just weigh down on her.
1: But Denise's sister, Dionne, said that what she observed back in Saskatchewan when Anna and Gabriel were still young weren't just mood swings, but something far more complicated than that.
11: The first time that I really noticed it was with the kids. She was always so gentle with them, soft-spoken. And all of a sudden, she was very cold and very abrupt with them. And I started noticing Denise, when this would happen, Denise would take her away. And he'd say, oh, we're going for a walk now. And when they got back, she was back to normal. And then finally we asked him, we said, you know, what is going on? Finally he said, you know, that's Shauna. That's not Wendy. He said, when she does that, she's Shauna.
1: Wait, did Wendy suffer from multiple personality disorder? That was never diagnosed. The stories were all anecdotal, but...
9: I met Shauna. Wendy and I met in a parking lot somewhere just to say hi. She was driving a very fast, very expensive car. She was bragging about how much money she made. She was uninterested in anybody else besides herself. And she said, I'm not Wendy anymore.
1: Shauna seemed to have been around off and on for quite a while. She even called herself that in a letter she wrote her parents when she was just 23. Shauna has magic, she wrote. So, two Wendys?
11: Wendy was the good mother, conservative, hard worker, wanted to save the world. While Shauna was the wild child. She didn't want to be tied down. She wanted to have a good time. She felt restrained by the bonds of marriage and family.
1: Maybe it was Shauna who got on that bus. Or perhaps O'Shauna? Yes, three Wendys. O'Shauna came to life at seances Wendy led, sometimes with Anna and Gabriel.
5: I don't know if they were real or if they weren't real. They seemed real at the time.
13: She was speaking in voices and things.
5: She was very in touch with a spirit, an ancient spirit with named O'Shauna. She found some peace in that. And one day she said, let's hold hands and speak with O'Shauna.
6: I just remember her transforming into this character, this different self. And it was a surprise to me. I didn't know she did this. She was a completely different person. She wasn't responding in the way that my mother usually does.
1: So everybody was looking for Wendy, said Gabriel, when really, maybe they should have been looking for one of the Shaunas.
6: I think that she had the capacity to pick up and go. She might have reached that breaking point where she just thought, or she didn't think, it just snapped, and she just left.
1: Then one day, after a month of rumors and unsubstantiated theories followed one after the other, there was a break. Wendy had been getting unemployment insurance, and two of her checks had been cashed at an ATM in full view of the bank's surveillance camera.
10: Coming up, another potential clue was about to surface from Wendy's past, a crucial moment when a high-stakes gamble went very wrong.
5: She was so angry, she just vibrated.
10: What that told investigators.
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0: A month into the investigation, police thought they were a big step closer to solving the mystery surrounding Wendy's disappearance. Someone cashed in her unemployment checks at an ATM. Was it Wendy? Was it someone who had done her harm? RCMP investigator Judy Thomas checked the bank's surveillance cameras. And there he was. Denis Ratté, Wendy's husband.
1: So you asked him about it?
2: And he admitted it.
1: Straight out, didn't try to lie?
2: I don't think he could lie about it when you have a picture of him cashing the check at
1: ATM. Did he have an explanation that made any sense?
2: Yeah, he explained the fact that his wife had disappeared. There was no money coming in and he needed to pay the bills. It made me wonder about his character.
0: Denis suddenly became suspect number one. Though it was hardly a surprise police would look at the husband. In fact, in the very first week of the investigation, Thomas had questioned him three times.
2: I introduced myself as a police officer coming to talk to him. And I said, how are you doing? His comment was better.
1: Better?
2: It struck me odd right at the beginning.
1: Did he seem nervous? Upset?
2: He didn't strike me as overly concerned, not distraught by any means.
0: Frustrated is what he was, Denis told his sister, Diane.
3: I said, you know, get used to it. You're the husband. They're going to look at you. Because 99% of the time, the husband did it.
0: Didn't help that from one interview to the next, Denis appeared to change vital information about the day his wife went missing.
2: He said she'd left with no money, but then in a following statement, he claims that he gave her money.
0: More than $2,000, in fact. Money he'd gotten in advance for an odd job, which he asked Wendy to return when he couldn't complete it.
2: It struck me there I was going...
1: Why didn't you tell me that the first time?
2: Yes, because it was specifically asked, did Wendy have money on her?
1: You wouldn't think you'd forget about
2: $2,000. $2,000, exactly.
0: And in the fall of 1997, as investigators interviewed more and more people who knew the Ratté family, they discovered that ever since Denis had the mill accident and lost his job 2 years earlier, the perfect little family had not been quite so perfect after all.
4: Well, that was really hard for him. As you could imagine, he liked being the man of the house.
5: Sure. And if both your physicality and your ability to provide for your family are taken away from you, that's got to be hard on the ego. Very hard.
4: It was very hard.
0: And especially hard on the family's finances. Their Visa card was almost maxed out. The only income came from Wendy's work as a substitute teacher. Not exactly a lucrative profession. So Denis did what he always did when times were rough. He played poker.
3: He got a little desperate and started gambling more and more to try to get money for the family. And gambled too much and started losing money, and money they didn't have.
5: And it was on one of those smoke-filled nights, sometime around February 1997, about 6 months before Wendy disappeared, when, hunched around a poker table in the company of high rollers, Denis found himself staring at a hand that spelled salvation, with $25,000 in chips sitting on the table.
4: Maybe it's every gambler's excuse. My hand was so good that no one was going to beat it.
5: So he threw everything into the pot.
4: Mm-hmm. Yeah, he bet the highest he could. And, yeah, he lost it. So I think that went on to the Visa as well. And, it was terrible.
6: Mom was very vocal. I remember her yelling. She was so angry. She just vibrated.
5: Vibrated?
6: Mom was emotional. You'd never seen her yell at him like that before. She talked about how much she loved Dad, but was so angry with him and wasn't sure if she could forgive him, that he was a betrayal. And you put years of devotion into someone to be cut down like that.
0: Your father's addiction is ruining us, Wendy told Anna. And, as was Wendy's way, told everyone else who cared to listen, too. 16-year-old Anna, Daddy's girl, began to see the tarnish in her father's halo.
6: When I heard that Mom had to change bank accounts into her name, she had to protect the family's income, that was the first waver I had with my father's character.

0: A month before she disappeared, Wendy decided she needed some distance from Denis. She took the kids and went to visit her old friend, Lois.
1: I feel that the decision Wendy was making was whether she was going to end the marriage with Denis or not. But she knew how much Denis loved his children and how much the children loved Denis.
0: So she decided to give Denis one last chance. She went back to Prince George, had a heart-to-heart with him, and then called Lois.
1: When she phoned, she said, I've talked with Denis. I've decided we're going to give it another try. That phone call was happiness with a lot of relief in it. But my sense was, if Denis betrayed her trust again, it was over. She was finished.
0: Denis told Wendy he'd do whatever it took to save the marriage. But Anna could clearly see that Wendy's very public complaints about his failings had been bothering him a lot.
2: He was a proud man who didn't like his dirty laundry aired. And she just had to everyone they knew.
3: His failings had been put on display.
2: And they had never been before. What it took for her to forgive him hurt him deeply.
0: But Denis told police again and again his marriage was back on track. He had absolutely no reason, he said, to hurt Wendy or have anything to do with her disappearance. Police said, prove it.
4: We were talking on the phone, and he said, they want me to take a lie detector test. And I said, Denis, you're the husband. They're going to suspect you, but don't take a lie detector test. They scare me. Don't do it.
0: Denis did not listen to his little sister. 4 months after Wendy disappeared, he volunteered to take the test.
5: How did he seem going in?
6: A lot of people are nervous when they come in. They're unsure of the procedure.
5: Right. Be pretty scary, I would think.
6: Yeah, if I could categorize him, he was that way, wondering, you know, what was going to happen, what's going to take place.
0: It was a polygraph question that had to be asked. Last August, did you murder Wendy? Denis Ratté answered with conviction, no, I did not, and waited to see what the machine would say.
7: Coming up, the investigation is transformed when detectives run up against a fresh and frustrating piece of evidence.
5: Did it seem to you at the time, hey, this can't be?
6: I remember having a thought of, it's not what I would have expected.
7: When Dateline...
8: Need a good laugh? 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

0: 4 months into the investigation of Wendy Ratté's disappearance, no sign of Wendy anywhere. Police radar was squarely pointed at her husband, Denis, which was no surprise to seasoned Prince George reporter Frank Peebles.
1: It was just the natural assumption that someone of that style, that demographic, wouldn't go missing unless it was to someone that she knew closely.
0: Denis, of course, had proclaimed his innocence, took a lie detector test to prove it. There was no shortage of other theories in the case, though theories, like rumors, are easy. Separating rumor from fact, that's another matter altogether, as Detective Judy Thomas discovered as she chased down the leads. First, the Highway of Tears. For years, women had been going missing out here, a body occasionally turning up beside the road, a horrifying surprise for passers-by. But Thomas had investigated those cases and expected no such surprise in Wendy's case, was sure of it, in fact. Wendy just didn't fit the profile.
2: Some of the victims that we see are hitchhikers, also involved in drugs and organized crime, or some of the folks that are sex trade workers.
3: So you were able to dispense with that one pretty quickly.
2: Mm-hmm. There was nothing to indicate that she was in any way connected to any of the missing or murdered women along Highway 16.
0: So, said Judy Thomas, no Highway of Tears. But Wendy could still have left Prince George of her own accord. There was, after all, that sighting at the Greyhound bus station. But no, said Thomas, false alarm.
2: With various files, you get a lot of people saying, oh, I saw this person. They're quite adamant. But when I spoke to the woman, she actually said, no, I wouldn't be able to say that at all. We flagged bank accounts, credit cards, social insurance numbers. We put Wendy on a Canada-wide database. We checked the airlines, the border crossings. There was just nothing.
0: What about the religious group, the Emissaries of Divine Light, that Wendy had been drawn to years before?
2: We checked into that and had met with dead ends. They said they had never heard of her.
0: Reports that Wendy was mentally ill? That it wasn't her but her alter ego that may have left town? Thomas interviewed Wendy's mother about her daughter's troubled youth.
2: We spoke at length. She told me all about Wendy and her background and growing up.
3: Did she bring up the idea that Wendy may have had some sort of mental breakdown?
2: There was talk of some issues that Wendy had. We looked into medical records and there was nothing recent. There was a time in her life when she did, I don't know if you want to call it disappear, but she lost contact with her family. But that's in a person's youth, which is much different than when you're married with children.
0: And Thomas interviewed several of Wendy's closest friends. All told her the same thing. Wendy was first and foremost a mother.
3: You get a sense that you know these people when you're looking for what happened to them?
2: You certainly develop an idea of who that person could be.
3: And what idea did you develop about Wendy?
2: For Wendy, a very caring, loving mother. When I was talking with Anna and Gabriel, the love that they had for their mother, I knew that it had to be reciprocated, that obviously Wendy loved her children very much, and I kept hearing that over and over, that she would not leave her children.
3: Right, that was a central fact in your mind.
2: Definitely.
0: So, run away, Wendy? Investigator Thomas decided no. So what about the Jones family, the neighbors who Wendy helped evict from their property? They would have had the motive to hurt her.
2: You look at the full circumstances of it. That family had moved 4 months, I believe, prior. The main person that they alluded to wasn't even in the area, and there was nothing else to support that.
0: The Joneses ruled out as suspect in the disappearance of Wendy Ratté.
4: Which left Wendy's husband, Denis. He'd created the suspicion himself, of course, when he illegally cashed Wendy's unemployment insurance checks. And his gambling habit almost bankrupted the family, led to those terrible fights just months before Wendy disappeared. But Denis, remember, agreed to take a lie detector test. And now, the results were in.
2: The polygraph operator came back and told Dennis that he found him to be truthful.
0: You heard right. Truthful.
3: Letting him go as a suspect had to have been difficult. Did it seem to you at the time, hey, this can't be, or...
2: I remember having a thought of, That's not what I would have expected.
3: Dionne, who had warned Denis not to take the lie detector test, got a call from her vastly relieved brother.
5: Did the lie detector test, and I passed it. He said, see, told me not to do it, and I did it, and it paid off, because now, you know, they know I didn't do it, and they're leaving me alone. See, I was right. I said, okay, you were right. You win.
3: The case of the disappearance of Wendy Ratté was at a dead end.
6: Judy told me, we don't understand. For other cases, there's usually at least bogus information coming in. But there was nothing coming in.
3: Was her mom alive? Was she dead? Could she have abandoned the children who loved her so much?
7: It's a very personal thing, the way humans react to trauma. For 3 years after his mother disappeared, Gabriel's way was to forget, force it out of his head. He went to Vancouver, registered for college, tried to go on with life.
8: I didn't give it a lot of thought, to the point where I tried to remember her face, and I couldn't. I would have dreams, though. Dreams of her coming back up those stairs in the same way that she walked out.
7: Anguish like that couldn't stay hidden for long. It happened in a drama class. Gabriel was reciting a scene from a play that dealt with abandonment, anger, desperation. The very feelings he'd been trying to suppress.
8: I broke down. I was bawling.
9: In the performance?
8: In the classroom. They couldn't console me. I was on the ground. I was heaving. I didn't know. I mean, this is like 3 years buildup of just holding it in. I just quit school because I felt like this is too much right now.
6: My brother was lost. I say I always felt that I connected with my father more. I'd always felt that my brother connected with her more. I feel a lot of guilt for not being able to have been able to replace her.
10: Why should you replace her?
6: Because then maybe he would have been okay. But we were both so lost that we couldn't be there for each other anymore.
11: Coming up, Anna gets word there might be witnesses who know what really happened to Wendy.
6: Who are these people? Have they told the police?
11: When Dateline continues.
7: It had been years since that fateful day Wendy Ratté took the family van to run errands with her husband and never returned. But for the couple's daughter, Anna, the pain of her mother's disappearance continued to burn. Now 20, living with a boyfriend hundreds of miles from Prince George, she was determined to keep the search for her mother alive.
6: Everything else I did was just mechanical motion. My emotion went into finding her.
7: And she began to believe she was quite alone, that the RCMP had let the case go cold.
6: They always promised me it wasn't. They promised they were still looking. Mm-hmm. But then nobody would be working on it. And finally, I was tired of this file shuffle and went to the media to say, don't forget. This was a person in your community. Don't forget.
1: She came in carrying this folder of news clippings and possible leads that were connected to her mother. I had talked to many families of many disappeared people over the years, and I could see the light in her eyes that way, that this was one of those people who was not going to let this go.
3: But Anna's father, Denis, it seemed, had given up, not only on ever finding his wife again, but on himself.
6: He was changing over the years in front of my eyes, this calm, patient, sturdy, steady person. Was emotional.
9: Falling
6: and
9: apart.
6: Angry. Mm-hmm. And he was a mess. I saw him at the food banks. I saw him with girlfriends that you had to pay for. I saw his demeanor change from a proud working man to a street thug.
3: Denis was in a downward spiral. Desperate for money, he turned to small-time crime, tried a bit of drug dealing, got caught. He was lucky. It was his first offense. So he only got probation.
5: He told me that, you know, he did this drug deal because he needed the money to keep her home, Wendy's home. As he said, if I keep the house, he says she'll have a home to come home to.
3: Denis lost the house. 6 years after Wendy disappeared, he was living in an apartment in the seediest part of town, collecting bottles to make ends meet.
5: It was a blow. that he'd gone that low. But when I try to question him about it, he just, you know, he says, my kids are gone, my wife's gone, don't have much left.
0: But Anna had a sense, she said, a nagging feeling that it wasn't just grief that kept Denis from being the strong, dedicated father she had known. Was it possible, she wondered, that it was guilt?
6: I thought he was hiding something.
9: What would he know?
6: I don't know. He said, I have gone through my story. If you need to hear it, go see the police. Ask them to tell you the story.
12: So he was fed up. He was over.
6: He said, I'm done. I'm not talking about it anymore. Now, I understand about being fed up. I couldn't imagine how it would feel to be the one investigated. But I also believe in truth. And if you have nothing to hide, then you have nothing to hide.
0: But when Anna kept pushing, her dad snapped back that he was conducting his own investigation. His target? Suspects police had already eliminated the Jones family.
6: He said that day that she disappeared, friends of his saw the family from down the street that she had had kicked out. She saw them following her. I said, where's this coming from? Who are these people? Have they told the police? And he said, these people don't want to go to the police. They're afraid of this family. And I couldn't understand that he would be okay with not telling the police.
0: If her father didn't want to go to police, Anna decided, then she would.
6: I asked, could I have my father's storyline? And the police said, we don't have a clear picture of what happened that day, because every time he tells us a story, there are big holes.
9: What did you think when you heard that?
6: Just at a loss. It felt like it's like he was putting a barrier in front of the investigation.
0: But there was something Anna didn't know. The case of her mother's disappearance wasn't cold at all. In fact, police were actively investigating her father. 4 years after Denis passed his lie detector test, the RCMP reviewed it. Standard practice in unsolved cases. But this time, with a quite unexpected outcome.
2: The polygraph operator rereads his charts.
3: Sure.
2: And then we find that he was actually deceptive.
0: Deceptive? Meaning, according to the police polygrapher, that Denis Ratté lied when he claimed he had nothing to do with Wendy's disappearance. Investigator Thomas wanted to be sure.
2: We had 5 polygraph operators read those charts. Every one of them read them to be deceptive.
3: Right.
0: But a failed lie detector test was certainly not enough evidence to arrest Denis, let alone charge him with a crime.
2: It was hard for me not to tell Anna. I couldn't, because you have to balance the integrity of this investigation. You don't want it jeopardized.
0: So all Thomas could do was file the results away and try to find more evidence against Denis. But as the years slowly ticked by one, nothing. Finally, in 2007, a decade now since Wendy vanished, Thomas decided that if she wanted to get closer to Denis to find out what he knew once and for all, she would need some help.
2: That's when we looked at passing it off to the Unsolved Homicide Unit.
0: Vancouver's E Division, to be exact. The premier cold case unit in British Columbia. Get ready for an undercover mission unlike any you have ever seen.
11: Coming up, a sting by investigators worthy of the big screen.
13: They're described as right out of Hollywood. The staged kidnapping, the fake blood is truly phenomenal.
11: Meet the man they call Mr. Big when Dateline continues.
0: It was a sweet wedding, happy and a little sad, too, wistful. When Anna the bride danced with her father. It was 2003, 6 years since her mother vanished from her life. Her father insisted he had nothing to do with it. And tender moments like these, Anna said, reminded her how much she yearned for the bond they once had.
6: I had to believe him.
9: But then
6: he was still my
9: sure.
6: hero, childhood hero was still there.
0: But she was sliding into a darker understanding of her father. Until the day in late 2007, when Anna met reporter Frank Peebles at a downtown cafe.
1: There was no one else in the room at the time, and we were talking quietly, and after about an hour of conversation, she finally just shook her head and said, "I'm very sure that it was Dad." And the wrench in her eyes when that came out was something I don't think I can ever forget.
0: By then, the RCMP's lead investigator, Robert Barrett of the Unsolved Homicide Unit in Vancouver, was in charge of the case. One of 800 unsolved cases on the unit's books.
14: Upon our review, we came to the same conclusion as Judy did here, that Dennis Rattay was the suspect in his wife's disappearance.
3: But there wasn't quite enough to charge him, is that right?
14: That's correct, yes. And one of the things we decided was that an undercover operation may be the best to try to move this file forward.
3: An undercover operation?
14: Yes.
4: The undercover operation the Unsolved Homicide Squad came up with was so elaborate and ambitious, it might seem frankly unbelievable. They created from scratch a fake criminal organization, complete with detectives posing as crooks. The goal, to lure Denis Rattay into their midst and gain his trust, so as to find out what he really knew about his wife's disappearance.
13: The RCMP have conducted over 350 of these investigations.
0: Corey Keenan, then a criminologist at Vancouver's Simon Fraser University, has studied these operations and written a book about them.
13: They have creatively fashioned a backdrop that simulates a real-world criminal environment, so much so that fiction is often difficult to differentiate from reality.
0: The RCMP would not discuss the specifics of the undercover operation that targeted Denis Rattay, but we reviewed an RCMP summary of the mission. June 2008, an undercover officer approached Denis in Prince George. He was looking for someone, he told Denis, but didn't know his way around town. Denis agreed to help him. About a week later, another question. Would Denis like to make some money on the side, delivering bags mostly, their contents unknown? No problem, said Denis. And bit by bit, as days went by, Denis became fully involved in what he clearly believed was a criminal gang. After a couple of months, by August, he was helping them smuggle illegal cigarettes and alcohol, to exchange stolen diamonds, and even to transport guns. Or so he thought.
13: Over time, the target is led to believe that he is an up-and-comer in the criminal organization.
0: Then it got more serious. Denis was asked to threaten a man. He did, though he said he didn't like it. And he guarded a hotel room door as an undercover officer savagely beat a woman, Denis never suspecting it was all an act.
13: These undercover officers, they're amazing actors, and they're described as right out of Hollywood, the types of scenarios that they do, the beatings, the staged kidnappings, the fake blood packs. It's truly phenomenal.
0: Denis bonded with his crime buddies over meals in fancy restaurants and evenings in strip clubs. The pay was good, too, about 12 grand in little more than 3 months, more than he'd earned in years, he told his sister, Dionne, without divulging too much.
5: He says, I'm earning some money. He says, I'm not eating at the soup kitchen anymore. And, you know, I just thought, you know, great, he got a job and he's got people he's working with that he really likes and they really like him.
0: During one of his delivery trips to Vancouver, Denis stopped to see his son Gabriel, now 26 and a college student once more. Gabriel noticed that the old self-assured Denis was back.
8: I saw that glint in his eye, where he felt proud of himself again. And he hadn't felt that since he'd been injured.
4: Then 3 months into the operation, the sting was primed. The real police showed up again in Denis' life, told him the investigation had been reopened. He was the prime suspect. And, oh, by the way, he failed that lie detector test all those years ago. Now, suddenly worried, Denis, just as planned, had no one else to turn to except his new friends. The undercover detectives had him just where they wanted him. Time for Mr. Big.
13: Mr. Big is the commanding, all-powerful boss of the criminal organization. He's the one who calls the shots. If he likes you and wants to bring you in, he can make your criminal problems go away.
0: And Denis, his crime buddies assured him, had all it took to be a made guy, all because he'd been what the organization valued the most, honest and loyal. That's a common safeguard of the Mr. Big technique, said Keenan, to ensure as much as possible that the suspect doesn't lie to gain respect.
13: Just be honest. If you're honest, things will be great. You'll thrive. If you lie, there could be very devastating consequences. Mr. Big will only accept the truth.
0: The truth? So far, whenever undercover officers had asked Denis about his missing wife, about a dozen times or so, he didn't waver from the story he'd stuck to for more than a decade. He had nothing to do with it. September 27th, 2008. A hotel room in Winnipeg, Merkin Place. Lead investigator Rob Barrett monitoring the video in a nearby room.
3: So, you've got this elaborate setup. What are you trying to get?
14: I've been involved in investigations where we've actually been able to clear a person of any wrongdoing. So it's not just there to try to find a person guilty. It's there to seek the truth.
0: The moment had come. Time for Denis to come clean.
15: You and me, we're going to talk like men to men.
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15: I want you to take this as a job interview, okay?
16: Yeah, okay.
15: As a job interview. Yeah. We're going to put everything on the table.
16: Sure.
15: Okay?
0: Denis Rattay had come to the moment of truth. He was meeting Mr. Big, the man he believed to be an all-powerful crime boss. His audition, he believed, for membership, for trust, for help from Mr. Big. The Royal Canadian Mounted Police disguised the identity and voices of the undercover agents in this video.
15: Okay. Right now, I haven't decided if I'm going to help you or I'm not going to help you. Okay? Right now, I want to see who are you as a person.
0: So first, Mr. Big told Denis he'd have to come clean about his past, especially about the mystery of his wife's disappearance. That is, of course, if he knew anything about it. The undercover Canadian investigator posing as the crime boss wanted Denis to feel comfortable. So he spoke French, Denis' mother tongue. We have translated and dubbed over their conversation in English.
20: There are three things I want. Loyalty, truth, honesty.
21: The last one, I didn't...
20: Honesty, being honest.
21: Honesty, yeah, okay.
0: Then, a knock on the door. It was one of the crime boss's alleged cronies with an internal police memorandum. Read it, said Mr. B, as Denis sat and listened.
15: Not good. Primary suspect and only suspect husband, Dennis Florian Rattay. They've just about finished their investigation, and they're waiting for satellite results from the U.S.
16: Satellite results?
0: That was a lie, of course. There had been no satellite watching Denis on that August day back in 1997.
15: And they're 100% sure he's the one who did it.
0: For the last 11 years, Denis had insisted he had nothing to do with his wife's disappearance. Now, suddenly, for a man he believed to be a crime boss, he changed his story.
20: Okay, man, what do you have to say?
21: I'm gonna tell you honestly what happened. The honest truth. I never told it in my life. I ain't happy about it, but I did it. Yeah, okay? Not happy I did it, but I still did it. Everything worked perfect. With a rifle. One shot, you know. Nice and easy.
20: You shot her where?
21: In the head.
20: Where in the head?
21: Well, in back of the head, there, you know. I didn't really check when I hit her. I was pretty nervous, I guess. I guess around here.
0: He shot Wendy, Denis told Mr. Big, that morning at their house in Prince George. She was feeding the ducks, her back to him, when he took aim with a .22 caliber rifle.
20: Right or left side?
21: I gotta put myself back there.
0: Eerie. Seeing a husband trying to relive the moment when he said he murdered his wife.
21: Okay, you move over there like that, yeah. Yeah, because I remember turning. Yeah. And that's your left side, right?
20: That's my left side.
0: Denis said it was just one shot. Not a lot of blood. After Wendy fell to the ground, he said, he quickly wrapped her body in a black tarp. And that's when he noticed she was still moving.
21: I took a bumper jack, right? It's those old jacks you used to put under a vehicle.
20: Oh, yeah, okay. Yeah.
21: There was a big thing.
20: Okay.
21: With the cover on. I didn't want to leave a mark, right? So it's...
20: Okay.
21: I finished her off with that.
20: Where?
21: In the face.
0: Then, did he continue, he put the body in Wendy's white Plymouth Voyager, made a left turn on Highway 16, the Highway of Tears, and drove to an abandoned logger's road, about 1.5 hours away. There was a swamp there.
21: I made sure, you know, the body.
20: What did you put on it? What did you put on top?
21: There was mud, right? And there was a stick.
20: Okay.
21: You know, I stirred it around, and it slipped.
16: Oops.
0: Denis told Mr. Big he drove back to Prince George, got rid of the gun and his wife's ID along the way, and left the van in this grocery store parking lot. Then he wandered around for a bit before he called Anna to report her mom was missing. Later that night, he came back with Anna to the coffee shop so that she would discover the van.
7: It's right after the curb there. The house is right there, you know.
0: The day after his meeting with Mr. Big, Denis took two other undercover officers to the scene of the crime. Of course, he believed he was talking to fellow gang members.
10: So after you shot her, what happened then?
7: I brought her more behind the garage.
10: So you just shot the once, right?
7: Once. I don't believe in twice.
0: Then Denis' criminal friends asked him to take them to where he dumped Wendy's body. They told him they needed to make sure there was no evidence left. It took a while to find the place. He hadn't been back in 11 years.
7: Who's away from the highway?
0: But finally, he was sure.
7: So if I work there, the wire isn't there, you know? So everything makes sense.
0: And as they continued searching the area...
7: Oh, my gosh! I'm putting my gloves. If that's black at the outside, that's the tarp. That's a piece of a tarp.
0: A couple of days later, Anna got a call. It was the police asking her to come downtown.
22: And they sat me down and said, "We've just arrested your father for the murder of your mother."
23: What was it like to hear that?
22: Shattering. I broke down, but at the same time, it's like I knew. I just didn't want to believe it. The signs were all there. He changed so much. And just hearing it made it kind of official that the person I held so dear wasn't there anymore.
0: Not a big surprise, really. Anna had doubts about her father all along. But her brother, Gabriel? Well, that was a different story altogether.
8: I can't imagine how anyone would say it's 100% certain that my dad did it.
11: Coming up. And Gabriel isn't the only one with doubts. A confession is one thing, but did police have anything else on Denis?
5: I'm going, wait a minute. They found absolutely nothing to corroborate his story.
11: When Dateline continues.
0: Gabriel was at work when the call came. The police. They said they needed to see him right away.
8: Well, it was a big mystery until they brought me in. And they put me in a room with a camera, and that's when they broke it to me. They told me that they know that my father did it, and they are 100% certain of it.
3: And your very first reaction was what?
8: It felt like my world came unhinged, like it was a dream. Like reality had ceased to be.
0: And right then and there, the police asked Gabriel to record a message to his father. And so, of course, he did.
8: I spoke to him in French about how I loved him, first of all. And I told him, you know, if this happened, I just want to know more. So please be honest. Please know that I'm here for you.
0: Then, with a heavy heart, Gabriel called Wendy's family in the States. But instead of anger, he was surprised to encounter skepticism.
2: I didn't believe it. All of us, I think, saw him as someone who would die to protect his family. That was who he was. That was his source of pride. And at that point, it was the only source of pride he had left.
0: The only way Gabriel thought he could make sense of it all was to confront his father in jail.
8: And I just told him right away, I want the truth, whatever it is. I want you to tell me the truth. And he told me, no, it's just, there's no way. I didn't do it.
0: So Gabriel wondered, what hard evidence had police found that proved his father was guilty of murder? It turned out they hadn't found anything.
7: Oh, my gosh. That's a piece of a tarp.
8: No.
0: A day after Denis led undercover detectives to the scene of his alleged crime, they returned to pick up that piece of tarp and sent it to the lab for analysis. But the results were inconclusive. They also searched the area for a body, of course, but found nothing at all. Not so much as a bone.
14: It's not unusual for us to, over that kind of time frame, because of animal activity and things of that nature, not to find either any remains or very few remains.
3: But the gun barrel, the bits and pieces of things, the stash places, the driver's license and so on, none of that showed up.
14: Because it had been over 10 years, that I think it's reasonable to expect that a lot of those items would have just disappeared.
3: You didn't have the physical evidence that would back up his confession in the undercover operation.
14: It wasn't physical evidence, correct, yeah.
3: Yeah.
5: And I'm going, wait a minute. They found absolutely nothing to corroborate his story.
0: It was painful for Deanne to watch the video of her brother's confession at pretrial hearings. But she was shocked to learn that the confession was the only thing the cops had to convict her brother of killing his wife. And that's when she became convinced. Denis lied to Mr. Baig. His confession was false.
7: Oops.
0: The proof? First, she says, the chilling details of his alleged cold-blooded murder that just didn't make any sense.
5: I cannot see him, the way he loved her, doing that. And not especially not with his kids in the house. There's no way he would have taken that kind of a chance. So I asked Gabriel, you know, do you hear gunshots all the time? And he said, no, and especially not first thing in the morning outside my window. There was no gunshot.
8: He said he did it between the house and the garage.
3: You would have heard that, surely.
8: I definitely would have heard it.
0: Then there were the clothes Denis said Wendy wore. A little sweater and jogging pants.
8: Couldn't be true because of my recollection of the morning. He said that she was wearing totally different clothes than I saw her leave with.
0: And something else bothered him. Something Denis told his crime buddies when they asked him whether he was capable of murder.
8: Earlier on in the Mr. Baig sting, he confessed to killing a man with rat poison. And it turned out that he died of natural causes.
3: So it was...
8: never happened.
3: It was a fake confession.
8: It was.
0: Why lie? Gabriel said Denis was desperate to be accepted by his new tough guy friend.
7: We said, let's wait for you to talk to him.
0: And if he lied about one murder, Why not lie about killing Wendy, too? Especially when what was at stake was his acceptance in the gang and his new job, which he loved, as Mr. Biggs' loyal foot soldier.
8: All I remember is the glint in his eye when he told me he was working again and how proud he looked. Perhaps a regular crime organization wouldn't have even brought him in. You know, they might not have looked at him twice.
6: Probably.
8: But this crime organization was designed for him.
5: He made a lot of money, first of all. He had more money than he'd made in a long time. He had found a newfound family that respected him, that thought he was intelligent. He didn't want to lose that.
0: But perhaps the most convincing argument beyond Bert was from Denis himself when she went to see him in jail. For all those years, he told her, the police just wouldn't leave him alone. And his meeting with the crime boss, he said, was a chance to finally make the investigation stop.
20: We're going to talk to each other and we're going to work out these problems. We're going to fix them, okay? That's what we're going to do. We're going to fix them.
5: He says, I couldn't just tell him I did nothing. And, well, then they can't help me. And so he says, I made up a story and, you know, that, you know, I thought they would find me some kind of an alibi or something. He says, I'll fix it so that, you know, these cops would get off my case. You know, like, he had such a miserable, lonely life that I believe he would have, at that point, would have said almost anything.
0: Relatives of suspects nabbed by Mr. Baked Sting have every right to cry foul, said criminologist Corey Keenan.
13: The technique's ingenuity is also its Achilles heel. While it's capable of exposing the guilty, it can also induce innocent suspects to falsely confess to a crime they didn't commit. So the litmus test, to me, is corroboration. Without it, there's no way to tell whether the suspect is telling the truth or is lying.
0: But Anna watched the tapes too, and she said she could tell.
22: I know my father. I know my father's mannerisms. I know when he's hiding something, when he's not being truthful about something.
0: And unlike Deanne and Gabriel, unlike her mom's family in the States, Anna was convinced her father was guilty as charged.
22: I knew when he was talking about mom's murder that it was true. That's what he had done.
15: They just about finished their investigation, and they're waiting for satellite results from the U.S.
16: Satellite results?
22: That's when he folded. And I saw the look in his eye. I'm caught. I saw the I'm caught look in his eye.
0: The gunshot, the tarp, the carjack. Her brother Gabriel said it was all a lie. But Anna had another word for it.
22: That's cold. That's cold to talk about, let alone cold to do. How do you talk about the woman you were married to? I mean, if you didn't do it, could you really tell that story?
0: Or could he? Would he tell it again?
11: Coming up, whatever Denis was or was not about to say, did it really make sense that he would hurt Wendy?
5: She was the breadwinner. She was the brains of the operation. Why would he kill her?
11: When Dateline...
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1: Denis Rette, caught by an elaborate undercover sting, a confessor to murder, sat in jail. While outside, his two children, Anna and Gabriel, battled over whether he belonged there. Anna thought the confession finally proved it. Her father was guilty. But she stood alone. Most of her family sided with Gabriel. There was no evidence, said Denise's sister Diane, and no motive.
2: She was the breadwinner. She was the brains of the operation. She was his everything. He lost the house. He lost his kids. He lost his whole life. Why would he kill her?
1: In his confessions, Denis said he had a reason, though it seemed so twisted neither police nor anyone else believed it. Wendy, remember, was said to have had a split personality, and Denis claimed that on the day he killed her, he knew Wendy's alter ego, Shauna, was going to sexually assault Anna. And, of course, he couldn't let that happen.
3: I had no choice. Save the little girl. Save my little girl.
4: What did you think when you heard that?
5: I was disgusted. Of all the lies you could have said for why, you had to involve me again.
1: It was all too much for Anna. The lies, the betrayals. And now her dear brother refusing to share her outrage.
4: He wants very much to think that your father is not guilty.
5: I know, and I can't blame him.
4: You think he's living in La La Land?
5: I think he didn't see what I saw. He wasn't there. I was up to my neck in investigation trying to find Mom. And I can absolutely understand wanting to be blind to the truth. Because I was there, too.
6: You know, I don't want to speak badly about my sister. I really don't. But she, because of her activism in trying to find my mother for so many years, it was a lot easier for her, I think, to put everything aside and create an easy solution. Me, I'm happy to live with a question mark. I'm not going to pretend it's anything else.
4: Why don't you want to see something, some kind of evidence to back up what you've seen on tape?
5: The look in his eye on that tape
4: was That's all evidence. It needed?
5: That's what I needed.
4: Or is it that you cannot stand living in this kind of doubt any longer? You had to make a decision.
5: Absolutely.
4: And that was the decision you made.
5: I saw the truth on his face in that tape.
1: The man who ran the undercover sting, lead investigator Robert Barrett, insisted his team took all precautions to make sure Denis did not lie when he met with Mr. Big.
7: We're always mindful of false confessions and
8: the allegations are made all the time, I suppose.
7: Correct. You know, I think no loved one really wants to believe that, you know, someone they know and care about could be responsible for somebody's murder.
1: In fact, the Mr. Big undercover technique has been repeatedly upheld by Canada's Supreme Court. And although the RCMP did not find any physical evidence to corroborate Denis' confession to Mr. Big and his gang, it turned out they did have evidence that was perhaps much more compelling. And they got it after Denis Rette was arrested.
7: By that point in time, Denis Rette has read all his rights that he's provided under the Canadian law. He
8: sure.
7: had access.
8: So he could have said, I thought I was talking to a crime boss and I was just lying to him.
7: Absolutely.
8: And he didn't.
7: No, he didn't.
1: When Denis was arrested, he had no idea he'd been caught in a sting and that his confession to Mr. Big was on tape. But then police showed him the video.
9: Wait.
10: Does this come back to you? Is it coming back to you, Denis?
1: At first, for almost an hour, Denis seemed to be in denial.
11: I have never said that I killed her, first of all.
10: Yeah, but Denis, we know that you killed her.
11: Well, I've never said it, though, huh?
10: No, you said it.
11: No.
10: You said it there, Denis.
11: I said it there?
10: Yes.
1: And that's when the interrogator decided to show Denis another tape. the one police made of Gabriel the day they told him they'd arrested his father.
10: So, essentially, Denny, your son is asking you to tell the truth.
1: And then, a couple of minutes later, a silent nod from Denis, and he began to confess. Again, the same details, the gunshot, the tarp, the carjack.
11: She didn't suffer.
10: She didn't suffer.
11: No.
10: It was fast?
11: It still hurts.
1: It had been a heavy burden to carry that with him all those years, said Denis.
11: You know, it's hard. You know, someone who looks at you and... I've always loved my wife. I still love her even. We were friends, okay?
10: You have killed your friend?
11: Yes. It took everything for me to do it. I even cried when I did it.
1: There. He admitted it. And this time...
11: Check the tapes. It's all true.
10: It's all true what you told them?
11: It was all true.
10: You didn't tell any lies at all?
9: A confession is the strongest evidence anybody ever gets. And, you know, it generally does the deed.
6: Mm-hmm.
9: And that was a pretty detailed confession, not just once, but twice.
6: And that's the one I don't understand more than anything. I've asked him more than once, why did you confess when you knew you were in front of a police officer? Why wouldn't you say, oh, well, of course I didn't do it. You know, I was just trying to get in with this organization. And, you know, he didn't have much of an answer. So if there's an ounce of me not believing him, it's there. This is the biggest weakness in the story.
1: But given the continued absence of any physical evidence, that second confession still wasn't enough to convince Gabriel his father killed his mother.
12: Is it possible, though, that you're living in denial?
6: No. You're not the first person to ask me.
12: I bet.
6: I've definitely thought about it, right? But I think I'm very balanced about it. I can be swayed by the evidence, whether it is going to be for or against my dad. So show me the evidence.
1: Were Denise's two confessions evidence enough? As a jury was about to decide, a brother and sister were prepared to fight for what they believed was right, even if that meant losing each other.
13: Coming up, Anna and Gabriel face off in court.
14: What was it like to testify at the trial?
5: It's hard.
6: I kind of hold my breath and go through it and hope that whatever I say is going to work for my dad.
13: When Dateline can...
0: 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Two taps later, Claire says nope to the charge and Wells Fargo is on the case. 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

0: it's hard.
1: You looked out there and you saw everybody else who, in the family who disagreed with you.
0: They're still my family.
1: Mm-hmm.
0: It was tough for all of them. They all felt I should have been with him more, siding with him more. But I had to make it clear that someone has to defend Mom.
2: Denis Ratte pleaded not guilty and recanted the confessions he made both to Mr. Big and to the police after his arrest. His son Gabriel was one of just two witnesses the defense presented to the court.
3: I kind of hold my breath and go through it and hope that whatever I say is going to work for my dad. And I'm utterly aware that I'm the only person there who is speaking in favor of my dad.
2: Denis' defense lawyer hammered undercover detectives about the lack of physical evidence and pointed out lies Denis had told Mr. Big and his gang. Proof, he told the jury, that Denis' confession should not be believed. And after 4 weeks, the end of the 13-year-old mystery was finally at hand. It took the jury just 2 hours to find Denis Ratte guilty of second-degree murder.
0: So much of my life had been devoted to finding the truth, and now I had the truth. It's not the truth I wanted. But nonetheless, that's what I had. I'm happy I have it.
1: Interesting that getting the truth isolates you from the people you love.
0: That's true. But isn't the truth more important? It doesn't matter that my family might be angry with me for the results of where this trial led. The truth is all that matters. And that's how Mom led her life.
2: Anna knows all too well the truth will never replace her mother's soothing voice. It's what she yearns for most these days. If only she could speak to the spirits the way her mom once did.
0: Because I think maybe then I could hear her. Maybe then she could speak to me. If I open up enough, she'll come talk to me. But not today.
2: And there was one last moment of melodrama. Right after Denis was sentenced to 15 years to life, he suddenly turned to Anna.
4: As she was leaving, he said to her, "Keep looking for your mother."
2: Gabriel was not there for the guilty verdict. He had to leave right after his testimony, back to Vancouver to his college graduation that very same day.
3: It was such a whirlwind. And I was just in the lineup, late to get my gown, get ready to go into the ceremony, and just think, oh my God, you know, what is this life? Where are my parents to watch this, you know?
2: His father was in prison, and his mom, well, his mom.
5: Do you really believe in your heart that there is a possibility that your mother is still out there somewhere, that she's still alive?
3: That's the part of me that is the dreamy, hopeful, optimistic side. You hear the odd story once in a while of someone returning after 25 years of absence. You do hear it. It does happen. So, man, whenever I do hear one of those, my heart fills with optimism.
5: There hasn't been a happy ending for anybody, except...
3: No.
5: Your sister Anna thinks it's the right ending.
3: It's hard being on the other side of this with her, because I'd love to have a better relationship with her. We try to talk with each other every once in a while, and it's kind of a thing where she says, "I can't believe you can't see it. It's so obvious. He's guilty." And I say, "How on earth could you think that? There's no evidence." And we just go back and forth like that. It's impossible to get around.
2: Gabriel is a father himself now, with the daughter. His father, in prison, has met his little girl now. But when we last spoke with Gabriel, Anna had not.
0: We love each other very much. We have a bond as brother and sister that was very strong as children, and it will always be there. This is a really difficult situation for both of us. And we'll get through it. It's all that's left of our perfect family is the two of us. We can't let that go.

0: That's all for now. I'm Lester Holt. Thanks for joining us.
1: I just walked in like I normally would. I noticed Kim lying at the base of the bed, face down. Then I saw zip ties tied around her ankles and her feet. I still can't wrap my head around it.
0: She was always helping others. Now, she needed help.
2: I don't know what's happening. Please send ambulance back.
0: His beautiful wife, dead in their bedroom.
3: Something very violent had occurred here.
4: You could see the bullet holes in the wall.
0: Had he been keeping secrets?
3: Said, what about a girlfriend? And he said, there's a lot going on here.
5: He was living two different lives.
0: But maybe someone else had secrets, too.
6: We asked Derek, can you turn on the TV?
1: Up comes the menu for a porn video. I start shaking my finger at it. That's not mine.
0: No shortage of suspects.
7: Have you ever had sex with her? Be honest with me.
8: Putting you at the scene, I can do that.
5: The detectives have to look at every single person.
1: Including me.
0: A chilling crime.
1: There's something deep down evil inside of you to do something like this.
0: And a killer running out of time.
3: He tells us some things that only the person that was there would know.
0: I'm Lester Holt, and this is Dateline. Here's Andrea Canning with In Cold Blood.
9: It was coming. Hot air rising, cool air falling, swirling, spinning into a witch's brew of pure misery.
5: She wasn't afraid of a hurricane, was she?
1: No, ma'am.
5: Was she an expert on what the damage of a hurricane can do?
1: Absolutely. Her expertise is what needed to be done in order to prevent that damage.
9: As luck would have it, there was a monster storm brewing off the Florida coast, not far from her home that last week of October 2012. In the end, it largely spared her state. But she, locked inside that house, that gated community, was still doomed.
5: The kitchen was just torn apart, and then her bedroom torn apart, and then upstairs. We didn't know, you know, really where the struggles were happening in this house.
9: It had come. Another storm, different in nature, but not in fury. It had blown down her door and through her world, without warning or a shred of mercy. Fun-loving, independent, lovely, Kim Dorsey.
10: Yes, I am.
9: No wonder Derek Dorsey fell for her. And boy, did he fall.
1: Well, first time I laid eyes on Kim, just thought she was beautiful.
5: Did you express how you felt even in that first moment? Did it get there that night?
1: No, I waited till the second date before I told her I love her.
5: Second date?
1: Yeah.
5: That's quick.
1: Well, when I told her I loved her, her response was, I like you a lot too.
9: Kim wanted to take things slow, he said, for good reason. She was putting herself through school to become a civil engineer. 7 years of dating passed before he ever popped the question.
1: Well, that's the kicker. She got angry. She got up and walked away.
5: Why?
1: Without even saying yes. And I'm just like, oh, dear God, I've made a gigantic mistake.
5: Oh, no.
1: I've moved too fast. And she gets over there and she goes to her purse and she brings out this box and it's, you know, a long box. And she hands it to me. She goes, I thought you'd try this one of these days. I'm like, oh, dear God, you know, what is it? Is it a big, big no or what, you know, on a piece of paper, whatever?
9: On the contrary, inside was a bracelet etched with the letters YES. Yes, they were married almost a year later. After their wedding, they honeymooned in Ireland.
10: How do you like the beer here?
9: There was Kim, ever fearless, trying her hand at the ancient sport of falconry.
10: Beautiful, perfect, that's it. That's the one.
9: At times, this independent spirit seemed surprised to find herself no longer single.
10: Yep. You tell me when you're ready. Do it.
9: Not that married life changed her, or either of them very much. He was a Jacksonville firefighter and owner of a small general contracting business. Kim got her degree and began training building inspectors in hurricane-prone Florida.
11: Was she good at it?
1: Absolutely. Within 2 weeks, I asked her to head up the department. And she would have a class up to 100 rough and tumble men looking at this little girl in high heels, telling them how to build. But she held her own, which you have to, and they respected her for that.
9: They both were laser focused on their careers.
11: You decided not to have any children?
1: At the time, we were both very busy, and we felt if we were going to do it, we wanted to have time to carve it out to dedicate to him, so we never did.
11: But you did have your babies?
1: Yes, we did.
11: And how many of them?
1: 3 miniature schnauzers, Dexter, Duncan, and Gracie. They were her children, no doubt about it. I took them to the dog park religiously every weekend, walks every day. That was her little escape during the day when she got bogged down. She'd harness the herd and take them for a walk.
9: Kim's workload seemed to grow heavier by the day. It started to get to her.
1: It became increasingly difficult for her to be able to turn work off. It just seemed like everything revolved around work.
9: She went to see a doctor for depression.
1: And she decided to take some medication to help her get a little bit brighter outlook on things.
11: Did it work?
1: Absolutely. It was like turning a light switch on. I even told the doctor, who's a good personal friend of mine, I said, thank you for giving me all my wife back.
9: His relief didn't last long.
1: The cure became worse than the ailment.
11: Was it causing her to gain weight? Was that one of the side effects?
1: It does. That's one of the large warning signs on it. Weight gain, restless sleep, things like that.
9: Kim feared that stopping the medication too suddenly could make her more depressed. He said she was making plans that last week of October 2012 to see her doctor. In the meantime, it so happened that a storm, a brutal one called Hurricane Sandy, had been heading north off the Atlantic coast.
11: How well did she know the anatomy of a hurricane and what it was capable of?
1: Very well. Being a civil engineer, she knows what structures can do and what they can't do. With her teaching and so forth and training the inspectors, she knew what had to be done to a house in order to protect the inhabitants.
11: She makes everyone safe.
1: Absolutely.
9: Eventually, the superstorm tracked east, giving most of Florida a pass before barreling north and into the history books. Kim didn't seem to have either the weather or personal troubles on her mind as the weekend rolled around. There she was, Friday, the 26th, captured on supermarket security video, casually shopping. That night, Derek said the two watched a movie on their entertainment system that had just been repaired.
1: Kim used to call it NASA. Because I would always have to change the input for, change the channel, or get it to the place that she wanted to watch.
11: So many people can relate to that.
1: Too many remotes.
11: And you had just had a sound person.
1: Correct.
11: Come in and help you out?
1: I was trying to have him simplify it. Take those 5 remotes on the table and turn it into one.
9: The next day, Saturday, the 27th, Derek left his wife sleeping and headed to his fire station to begin a 24-hour shift. It coincided with a big college football game, Florida versus Georgia.
1: It's a large influx of people into the city. And, of course, with a football game comes drinking and foolishness.
11: What kind of calls do you get during a weekend like that?
1: Usually car accidents, stuff like that. There are more people on the road. A lot of them are alcohol involved.
9: As busy as he was, he called Kim later that day, several times, in fact.
11: Could you get a hold of her?
1: No, I couldn't.
11: Was that strange or not?
1: Not unusual. A lot of times, usually in the morning, if she didn't want to be bothered, she'd put her phone in the kitchen.
9: On Sunday, his shift over, he headed home. It was after 8 in the morning. As he walked into the bedroom, darkened by blackout shades, he said he expected to crawl into bed next to Kim, but she wasn't there. She was on the floor.
1: I noticed Kim lying at the base of the bed, face down.
11: What did you think when you saw her laying there?
1: I didn't know what to think. I originally went up to her, thought maybe she'd fallen or hit her head, or maybe she had a few too many beers that night. But the closer I looked at her, I realized she was bleeding.
9: He said the firefighter in him went into action. He did CPR and called 911.
12: Kim! Oh, you got him now. Please send ambulance back.
9: Soon, the emergency call would go out to Derek's fellow firefighters. Men in trucks, sirens blaring, would be racing to the Dorsey's safe, gated community and into his home that looked like it had just been hit by a hurricane.
0: what had happened to Kim. Had Derek arrived home in time to save his wife? When we return...
13: Are you with her right now?
2: Yes, I am.
13: Is she awake?
2: No, she's not.
1: I rolled her over, and I saw she wasn't breathing.
11: Did you think there was a chance that she might still be alive?
1: At that point, I didn't know I was going to give her every opportunity I could.
0: When Dateline continues...
9: When Derek Dorsey called the 911 dispatcher that Sunday morning...
14: Send Rescue 50, I'm off-duty fireman, come on!
9: He said he couldn't grasp what he was seeing. His 38-year-old wife, Kim, lying naked and bloodied on the floor.
1: I rolled her over, and I saw she wasn't breathing, and I tried to give her CPR.
11: Did you think there was a chance that she might still be alive?
1: At that point, I didn't know I was going to give her every opportunity I could.
13: Are you with her right now?
2: Yes, I am.
13: Is she awake?
2: No, she's not.
11: On the 911 call, it's almost like you're wearing two hats. You're the distraught husband, and then you're the firefighter. Did you feel yourself going back and forth?
1: Well, I wanted them to know that I was an off-duty fireman for the simple fact I wanted them to understand it wasn't a layperson that didn't know what they were talking about. I knew there was something wrong.
9: Even as he begged for help, he said he kept trying to revive Kim.
1: And they wanted all this other information, and all I could focus on was giving her CPR. And then after a couple minutes of giving her CPR, I realized that she was already stiff. And... that she was gone. And I told communications I told him she was signal 7.
11: What does that mean?
1: I basically pronounced her dead.
13: So you think she's beyond any resuscitation?
2: Yes, in rescue anyway.
13: Yes, rescue's on the way, okay?
11: You're the first responder. You see this happen to other people.
1: I didn't want anybody rushing to the scene to get hurt. Somebody that was already dead.
11: But you're a firefighter. You're used to saving people.
1: Yeah.
11: And it's your own wife, and you can't save her. How hard was that?
1: After 15 years of going to gunshots, cardiac arrest, and everything else, and helping everybody else on God's green earth, I can't help my wife. It's like all that training had just been put to waste.
9: His once vibrant, beautiful wife lay dead on their bedroom floor, and he believed he knew why.
13: We are sending rescue. You have to tell me exactly what she did. What happened?
2: I don't know. She either cut herself or something. I can't see. I'm trying to figure the out.
1: I thought maybe she'd try to hurt herself.
9: Derek Dorsey was telling county dispatch his wife had died by suicide. He immediately thought about Kim's struggle with her medication and the warning that came with it.
1: Don't bring yourself off the medication. Seek a doctor's advice on coming off of it.
9: Now, as he stood over the body of his wife, he said he felt Kim had ignored that warning.
1: I had originally thought, damn it, she tried to take herself off her own medication. She had, typical Kim, wanted to do it herself.
11: She just quit cold turkey, which she was told
1: worries,
11: not to do.
1: Or come off it too quick, yes.
9: Within minutes of calling 911, Derek's colleagues came to his aid.
11: Your fellow firefighters and paramedics.
1: Yeah.
11: What do you say to them when they arrive?
1: She's dead.
11: You had a reaction to seeing them. Your wife is laying there. What did you do when they got there?
1: I covered her up with the comforter.
11: Was that more the husband instinct?
1: Yeah. It's a husband and fireman. it's decorum. My wife's naked there on the ground, and I've got half a dozen people in the house. You just cover her up.
9: At some point, a call went out to the Jacksonville Sheriff's Office.
15: When something like this happens, they'll call me first.
9: Assistant Chief at the time, T.K. Waters, was the on-duty officer that weekend.
15: I'll make the decision on whether we're going to go out to that call, we're going to respond to that call or not. And that happened to be one that I knew we had to respond to.
9: The officer on the other end was telling the detective about a woman's apparent suicide.
15: So naturally, because it's a suicide, we have to go, we have to make sure that everything lines up and it looks as if someone committed suicide.
9: The homicide detective figured the call would be a relatively quick one. He figured wrong.
16: Coming up.
15: It was chaos, and you can tell that something really horrible happened here.
16: People who die by suicide don't usually miss.
15: You can see the bullet holes in the wall.
3: No way could somebody have done this to themselves. This was obviously a murder scene. Probably one of the most horrific ones that I had ever seen.
16: When Dateline...
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0: Assistant Chief T.K. Waters was responding to a call about a possible suicide. As he arrived, he was struck by the neighborhood.
1: It's a gated community in our East Jacksonville toward the beach, not very far from the beach at all. Beautiful homes, very nice neighborhood, and not very easy to access. You have to have a way in.
0: Soon, he was joined by his partner at the time, Detective Larry Kaskowski, who was also taken with the affluent community and the Dorsey's house itself.
2: You raced to this scene and came up to the house. Did you see anything before you even got into the house?
3: Yes, as I was walking up the sidewalk to the front door here, I saw a statue of a dog that was laid over in the bushes here.
2: Anything that was odd about it?
3: Just the fact that it looked out of place, that it was tipped over. But you know, I just took note of that and moved on from there.
2: This is something, though, that would become very important later in this case.
3: Yes, absolutely.
2: You just didn't realize it at that moment.
3: That's correct.
0: He made a mental note and met Waters in the darkened bedroom.
1: It was chaos, and you can tell that something really horrible happened here. You walk in initially, you see our victim lying at the foot of the bed. You can see, even as dark as it was in the room, the lighting wasn't very, very good. It was just a scene that read that something horrible had happened here.
0: Not far from where Kim lay, they found a knife. They saw patches of blood soaked into the carpet and specks of red on one wall, and on another, something that jumped right out at them.
1: There had been some gunshots in a wall, and you could see the bullet holes in the wall.
0: Officers later found those bullets and the gun that fired them, a pink-handled revolver that had been tossed on the bedroom floor. There was something else they noticed.
4: There was a pool cue, a broken pool cue in the bedroom, and it was the what I call the fat end of the pool cue.
0: As they looked closer, they could see Kim was covered in bruises. It was clear she had not killed herself.
3: The room was, there was blood all over the place. I mean, the condition of her body, no way could somebody have done this to themselves. This was obviously a murder scene. Probably one of the most horrific ones that I had ever seen.
2: Really? Just because of the amount of blood and...
3: The sheer violence that was evident in this room.
0: They continued looking around the rest of the house. They noticed the kitchen sink filled, bizarrely they thought, with TV remote controls and a cell phone. Cabinet drawers opened, a floor used as an ashtray. All that and the toppled statue at the front door suggested a break-in, especially when investigators learned more about the gated community.
5: Unfortunately, at the time that Kim Dorsey was murdered, I believe that the community was leaving the gate open.
0: London Kite, then an assistant state attorney, was called to the murder scene that day.
5: So it wasn't as secure as, you know, someone like showing a card and, yeah, come on in. It was one of those things where at that point it could be anybody because they could have walked through, they could have driven through.
0: But the closer they looked at the house, the more they felt this attack had not been a random break-in.
4: There was no signs of forced entry, so somebody either had let themselves into the house or Kim had answered the door.
0: And if someone had come to rob the Dorseys before killing Kim, they'd done a poor job of it. Kim's yellow Hummer sat in the driveway. The big screen TV was still on the wall.
2: There were some expensive items that were in plain sight that were still there, correct?
4: Yes.
1: Yes.
4: The big house, I mean, a lot of nice things. There were computers on the table.
2: Rolex watches.
4: Yes, there was a watch case next to the bed.
1: Yeah.
4: Nothing of value seemed to be missing. That we could see right there.
0: But it was Kim's body that spoke the loudest to them. It was clear she'd been beaten savagely, bound at some point with zip ties, and likely raped.
2: This was such a violent attack on Kim Dorsey. Did that tell you anything? Just the level of violence?
1: Yes, it told us that there was possibly some sort of connection between the person that committed the act and Kim.
2: That they perhaps knew each other?
1: That's correct.
2: And this was some kind of...
4: Rage.
2: From a passion?
1: Right.
4: Yes.
0: The bloody scene made them skeptical about the story Kim's husband had told the 911 operator.
1: You ask yourself, how could he believe she committed suicide? How could he actually believe that when you look at that crime scene?
0: That was only one of so many questions they had for Derek Dorsey. A man, it seemed, with plenty of stories to tell.
6: Coming up,
5: he was living two different lives.
6: A husband with a secret.
4: I said, what about a girlfriend? You got a girlfriend? And he readily said, there's a lot going on here.
5: We really had to figure out what was his, you know, true passion. Did he want to live there with Kim, or did he want the more seedy or dark side of his life?
6: When Dateline continues.
0: Derek Dorsey sat in the back of a squad car, staring at the crime scene tape surrounding his home. It was like rubbernecking at someone else's tragedy, waiting for the nightmare to slip by.
7: I still can't wrap my head around it.
0: He said he kept trying to piece together what had happened. Later, he went with officers to the station for questioning.
8: It's difficult right now.
0: Detective Larry Kiskowski interviewed Derek, still in his firefighter uniform. He said the husband seemed willing to answer all his questions, starting with how he'd left Kim that Saturday morning.
8: Okay, so you left the house yesterday morning, probably?
9: About 7:10.
8: So it just started at 8 a.m. Saturday. Did you go back home for any reason? Nothing like that.
4: His alibi at that point is that he's at work, and he does work for the fire department. They work 24-hour shifts. They start at 8 o'clock in the morning, and they work till the following morning at 8 o'clock.
0: A story that would be easy enough to check out. Next, the detective asked Derek how he'd found Kim when he got home from work.
9: I go in, just go straight to the bedroom, and I open it up, and there she is. See, we're not laying down. She's on the dance floor.
8: Did you touch her or anything?
9: No.
8: Okay.
9: So I touched her, like, I think she was on the right side.
4: He was upset. You know, did he break down? Not as much as I think some people would. Telling the story about what they just came home to.
9: I started looking around the house. First thing is popping into my head is she's taking her life.
0: He said he believed Kim had died by suicide. He had already told county dispatch he thought Kim had cut herself. Now he was telling the detectives something different.
8: So she has a gun of her own?
9: Yes.
8: What kind of gun?
9: Pink horse.
8: Pretty good. Semi-automatic?
9: I don't know.
8: Where's it normally kept?
9: In her drawer. Was open. I left it there.
8: Did you open that drawer?
9: I don't think so.
8: You don't think so? Did you look in the drawer?
9: Absolutely. And I thought she shot herself.
0: He explained Kim had been battling depression, then battling side effects from the medicine. He said their marriage had suffered.
8: When is the last time that you and Kim had sex?
9: A while back.
8: When you say a while back, like weeks.
0: Derek Dorsey had something else to reveal.
8: Or either one of you stepping out, you know, girlfriend on your behalf or boyfriend on hers.
9: Okay.
8: You got a girlfriend.
4: I said, what about a girlfriend? You got a girlfriend? And he readily said, there's a lot going on here.
0: Derek had just admitted that he'd been unfaithful to Kim.
5: Obviously, big red flags.
0: Assistant State Attorney London Kite was listening in on the interview from another room and hearing a possible motive for murder.
5: He was living two different lives. We really had to figure out what was his, you know, true passion. Did he want to live there with Kim, or did he want the more seedy or dark side of his life?
0: There was another fact she couldn't overlook, that Derek, a seasoned firefighter, had done the unthinkable at a crime scene.
8: Now, was she covered up when you got there?
9: No, she was butt naked. After rescue came, pronounced her dead.
8: Uh-huh.
9: I was like, Jesus, God, that's
8: okay, I got you. They covered her. Okay. So you pulled that on top of her.
9: Okay. They saw her.
8: Okay. And that's important to us.
5: The thing that he did that was kind of uncharacteristic of someone who is a first responder that goes to scenes like this is that he covered her body with the bedding. You know, you wouldn't want that to happen in a crime scene.
0: To the investigators, it was possible Derek Dorsey had tried literally to cover up evidence. Everything they were hearing led them to wonder, had he killed his wife? By then, the line of questioning seemed to weigh on Derek.
9: I'm not stupid. You're asking me certain questions for certain reasons.
8: Right.
9: And that means you're thinking certain things. Is someone harming? Is that what's so wrong?
8: Looks like that.
2: Did you worry that they might think it was you?
7: I don't doubt they did think it was me. But I knew that if they originally thought it would come to light, that there's just obviously no way I could have done it.
0: Even as he sat in that interview room, detectives outside it were, in fact, checking out his fire station alibi.
2: Did Derek Dorsey's alibi check out? Was he really at work?
4: Yes, he was. He had spent the whole day at work. There were some phone calls he had made to Kim that went unanswered, but that wasn't unusual.
0: Surveillance footage supported Derek's account. It showed his truck leaving the gated community in the early hours of Saturday morning. Even though his alibi checked out, Derek wasn't off the hook. Investigators thought he still could have had something to do with Kim's murder.
5: And that's why we wanted to make sure that we looked at his phone records to see who he was contacting.
0: As investigators tried to size up the man before them, officers back at the crime scene canvassed nearby homeowners. A neighbor had seen something.
4: He remembered a car, a small SUV, pulling up in front of the Dorsey's house. You know, it wasn't really anything unusual to him.
0: So here's what detectives had so far. A mysterious car. A husband who might or might not be involved. A victim who likely knew her killer. And a house that was ready to tell investigators a whole lot more.
6: Coming up.
10: We found that her nose had been damaged. So to me, that meant that it was a sucker punch.
6: A rare look at a crime scene, inch by inch, minute by minute, through the eyes of an expert.
10: She's zip-tied to this dresser. She opens this drawer somehow. She got the gun out. So her attacker was, you believe, obviously, was
11: either she saw him or heard him, and she fired all five shots, and the gun was empty.
10: But she missed. She missed.
6: When Dateline continues.
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0: as detectives interviewed Derek Dorsey downtown.
1: Did you text her yesterday?
0: Their colleagues were searching for clues across town. A man's castle was now a crime scene, and a confusing one at that. Assistant State Attorney London Kite.
2: This was a real puzzle.
3: It was. The kitchen was just torn apart. The drawers were pulled out, and then these electronics were in the sink. And then her bedroom torn apart. We didn't know really where the struggles were happening in this house.
0: Soon they would. They believed Kim died sometime Saturday morning, not long after Derek left for work. Her cell phone, damaged from being thrown in the kitchen sink, had stopped receiving signals around then.
2: So you know she was alive to a certain point, at least.
4: Yeah.
0: Her autopsy filled in more details. Kim had died of blunt trauma to the head and a single stab wound to the neck. But it was officers like Detective Karen Smith who helped the team understand how this crime unfolded.
2: What's the first thing you saw when you came into the room?
5: The first thing I saw was what's called an impact pattern right here on this wall that we've sort of recreated with stickers
2: today. Is blood spatter.
5: Correct.
0: Smith, a bloodstain pattern analyst and crime scene expert, followed the trail of Kim's blood in the bedroom, speck by speck, using string and 3D diagrams. She believed Kim had just gotten out of bed when her attacker barged in.
5: And when the autopsy was completed, we found that her nose had been damaged. So to me, that meant that it was a sucker punch.
2: So where would she have been standing exactly to create this spatter?
5: Right about here.
2: And then something would have, you believe, hit her in the face?
5: Right, probably in the nose. Since it bleeds very heavily, quickly, your eyes water, you can't see. It's very painful. And normally when somebody's punched in the nose that hard, they're going to go down.
0: This first blow, she said, would have brought Kim down by the side of her bed.
5: She's actually down here on the floor. And there was the large saturation stain here on the carpet. She was down here for quite some time.
0: Blood found on the nearby wall and marks on Kim's body suggested she was struck repeatedly and so forcibly that she probably blacked out. Smith believed Kim was then bound at the wrists.
5: She's zip-tied to this dresser.
0: Giving Kim's attacker time to step out of that first-floor bedroom and into the kitchen that lay just beyond. Drawers, randomly opened, indicated someone had been rifling through the room. But that pause also gave Kim time to regain consciousness, free herself, and do something incredible.
5: She opens this drawer somehow. She got the gun out, and she aimed. Now, she probably can't see really well. She's been punched in the face. So she fired the gun 5 times. It went through the door jamb and up into the ceiling in the kitchen.
2: So her attacker was, you believe, obviously was
5: either she saw him or heard him, and she fired all 5 shots, and the gun was empty.
2: But she missed.
5: She missed.
0: Even then, she said, Kim did not give up.
5: So she's able to move, and she leaves this area. She still has the gun in her hand. And as she moves around the bed, the gun is tossed, and it's found right underneath the bed here. It's useless to her. It's empty.
0: Blood, lit by luminol, traced Kim's desperate path to a window on the other side of the bedroom.
5: We know that she is opening these curtains. They're transfer stains and saturation stains on the curtain. The pull cord for the blinds has blood on it. So she's opened the blinds, and there's blood on the window. So now we know she's clamoring to get out of this window.
2: This could have been her escape.
5: This could have been her escape route.
2: But he came back.
5: Unfortunately, he came back.
0: Smith said the man probably grabbed Kim as she tried to escape and beat her to the floor again, likely with that pool cue, before stabbing her once in the neck.
5: There was a very, very large saturation stain here on the floor, and the knife was found next to it. So this is basically where she was killed. This is where ultimately she lost her fight.
0: The scenario told investigators about Kim's brave but doomed struggle, but it also told them about her killer. The zip ties on Kim's wrists and the pool cue on the floor appear to have come from the home. The knife matched a set from the kitchen.
2: So he would know the house?
3: Yes, he would know upstairs and downstairs too.
2: Someone who might possibly know where those zip ties are?
3: Yes, and also know the habits of Kim Dorsey, that she's a late sleeper. She sleeps pretty hard, it was my understanding too.
0: Obviously, one man, Derek, knew all of that. But evidently, there were others who did as well.
6: One guy that used to
4: lived with us everything, and he used to work with me.
0: Derek told them about a friend who had worked construction jobs for him and had even lived with them for a time. His name was Lance Kirkpatrick. But Derek set detectives straight.
4: I honestly really think you're talking about
6: him. I made the comment Lance would have taken a bullet for Kim. So you guys are wasting your time. Fine, you know, talk to him. You'll understand. You'll know where I'm coming from after you meet him.
0: Lance, he added, not only wouldn't kill Kim, he couldn't. Derek said his friend had taken a new job just before her death.
6: Well, he's up in Georgia shrimping.
2: Out on a boat?
6: Yes.
2: At sea?
6: Yes. Miles away.
0: But Derek did give detectives another name. And this young man had definitely been in the area that week, in Jacksonville, and in trouble.
7: Coming up.
1: Did Kim ever come on to you?
8: Nah.
1: Come on now.
8: Nah, she ain't
1: a little bit, maybe?
8: Nah, I wish.
7: A suspect who seemed infatuated with Kim.
1: Have you ever had sex with her? Be honest with me.
8: Nah, I wish.
7: And had a history with police.
2: Did it make you question him? This guy on your radar was just in jail.
9: Yes. Does he need money? Does he need something?
7: When Dateline...
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12: 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Why not try out this feature today?

0: Investigators were untangling the mystery surrounding Kim Dorsey's murder. They knew her killer was familiar with her home. Her husband, Derek, certainly fit that bill. But he had a strong alibi and a willingness to share everything, it seemed, even his infidelity.
1: Typically in cases like that, you know, husbands that are suspects, they try to hide all of those things. They say, oh no, our relationship was perfect. But Derek, on the other hand, started exposing kind of the darkness that was inside that beautiful house.
2: Was Kim aware that this was going on?
3: I don't believe so. If she was, she never let me know.
2: Did you worry how that might look to the detectives?
3: I didn't even care. They asked me if I had any relationships on the side, and I fessed up to it right then and there. That was the least of my worries, knowing that I'd done that. I wanted them to find who killed her.
0: Still, investigators couldn't overlook the possibility that Derek had hired someone to kill Kim.
2: Did you worry that they might think that you could have enlisted some help?
3: No.
2: Hired someone.
3: I knew that I could account for my whereabouts. I didn't know how they could even think I was an accomplice to something like that. No.
0: He said he was an open book with investigators. In fact, when they asked if anyone else knew the layout of his home, besides his pal Lance, Derek gave them another name, Joshua Veal.
3: Josh was a young man, just somebody that needed a job. Didn't have a whole bunch of construction experience and everything, but I always needed someone to help clean up and straighten up the job sites and such.
0: So he gave Joshua work in the general contracting business he ran on the side, and later a place to stay.
3: We saw a young man that needed some direction, and we tried to help him out the best we could.
0: For a few months, Joshua lived with the Dorseys. But Derek said the arrangement soured when Joshua took a wrong turn.
3: Josh decided that recreational pharmaceuticals were more fun than working in the hot sun every day.
2: That must have been heartbreaking for you, because you really wanted to see this young man succeed.
3: It was. You wanted to shake sense into him, but people have to make their own mistakes in order to learn.
0: He told Joshua to leave, but said they remained friends.
3: He'd call up and say, hey, Mr. D, I need to do some work. And I was more than glad to help him. He did a good job when he showed up.
0: Yet Joshua couldn't let go of his vice. He was picked up for drug possession and released one day before Kim was murdered. That really got the detective's attention.
2: Did it make you question him? This guy on your radar was just in jail.
4: Yes. Does he need money? Does he need something?
2: And Joshua had also been kicked out of the Dorsey house.
4: Yes.
2: He could be angry about that.
5: Of course.
2: Not the best house guest.
5: Not the best house guest.
0: There was more, and to detectives, it was explosive. Derek said that on that Sunday morning, just before finding Kim's body, he stopped at a gas station to pick up Joshua for a job, only Joshua never showed.
4: At that point, we set out trying to put our hands on Joshua.
2: And he's just out there. No one seems to know where he is.
4: That's correct.
5: Right.
2: Is that a sign that there might be something up there that this guy didn't show and now no one can find him?
4: Yes, absolutely.
2: And right around the time that Kim Dorsey was murdered.
4: Right. The morning that she's found, he can't be found.
0: But he didn't stay hidden for long. Later that same day, Derek told investigators that Joshua had just called. The two men arranged to meet at a local restaurant, but Detective Larry Kiskowski decided to surprise the young man instead.
4: We were sitting there waiting on him, and as soon as he got out of the car, introduced myself to him and said we needed to have a talk.
0: This is Joshua Veal, and he remembers that moment very differently.
2: Were you scared?
6: Yes, ma'am. Six, seven undercover cars come pull up and ask about you. I tend to get a little nervous.
0: The talk the detective wanted with Joshua took place downtown at the sheriff's office. The officer didn't mention Kim's murder at first.
7: All right, so you get home Friday night, 10, 11 o'clock from the jail.
2: Did it feel, though, like it wasn't a friendly conversation?
6: Yes, ma'am.
2: Like you were being treated kind of as a suspect type?
6: I was already under the impression I was treated as suspect for something, but I had no clue what for.
7: You spent Friday night at the house?
6: Yeah.
7: Okay. You didn't go anywhere Friday night?
0: Joshua said he'd spent the Saturday weekend night, hanging Saturday, out with yeah. friends.
7: So you go to Wingin' on Saturday to watch a football game or what?
6: Yeah, I think I did.
7: Anybody else up there that could vouch that you were up there Saturday?
6: Probably so.
7: Now, were you supposed to go to work for anybody on Sunday? Or?
0: They asked why he hadn't shown up at the gas station to meet Derek for work that Sunday morning. Surveillance showed Derek at the station, but not Joshua. Where was he?
6: Yeah, I didn't make it today. I kind of slept in and didn't hear my alarm.
7: Did he call you to, like, chew you out or anything? Or?
6: And he was cussing me. He was like, you little you should have came up. Or you should have had the kangaroo this morning at 8.
0: Finally, the investigators asked about Kim Dorsey. They wanted the 21-year-old to explain his relationship with the 38-year-old woman.
7: How'd she look?
6: 1 to 10. Would you ask me if I would hit it?
7: Sure.
6: 8.
7: Did Kim ever come on to you?
6: Nah.
7: Come on now.
6: Nah, she ain't never.
7: A little bit, maybe?
6: Nah, I wish.
7: Have you ever had sex with her? Be honest with me.
6: Nah, I wish.
1: What he revealed about Kim was really interesting is that he almost had an infatuation with her. Not that, you know, she was just my boss's wife, but someone that he almost had a romantic pull towards.
2: How are investigators feeling now about Joshua Veal? Is he starting to go to the top of the list?
1: Yeah, he's going up.
0: Now, the detective was ready to drop a bombshell.
4: And eventually I brought up Kim and why we were talking.
7: Well, I got some bad news. Something happened to Kim.
6: I just talked to Derek like 45 minutes ago. What do you mean something happened to Miss Kim?
4: And I had asked him, you know, do you know what happened to Kim? And he was like, no. He was unaware that she was dead.
2: How did he take the news?
4: He took it like you had told him that his mother died.
7: She's dead.
6: Oh, don't tell me that, man.
7: Okay.
6: Oh, that was Kim.
2: Did his emotional reaction to her death, was that enough for you, for your gut to say, not sure he's our killer?
4: It was for me at that point. I mean, don't eliminate him completely, but set him off to the side for now. And we knew where he was. He wasn't going anywhere.
7: I'm trying to find out and need to know if you know,
6: I don't know
7: anything or I some way that might be trying to hurt her, hurt Derek.
6: Bro, I promise you. You wouldn't catch me right here if I knew somebody was trying to hurt them. I promise you that.
7: Man. Okay. All right.
6: That was a woman you don't know.
7: No,
6: you
7: I'm
6: don't
7: sure
6: know what she was.
7: I'm sure she was.
6: Damn.
5: There's just about anybody out there who could be our suspect.
0: Days passed without an arrest. Jacksonville Sheriff's Office asked the public for help.
5: And like I said, because of the lack of witnesses, the physical evidence, nothing has led us a whole lot farther today in identifying or leading us to a suspect than we had that Sunday morning.
0: But there was another piece of evidence. It had been right inside the house all along, hiding in the dark, just waiting for someone to come along and push the right button.
8: Coming up.
9: It was one of those moments where the hair would stand up on the back of your neck.
8: An X-rated clue.
10: There's no way that's mine, and there's no way Kim would be looking at that. And then I look at the DVD player, and I'm going, that's your murderer. That's going to be who's in my house.
8: When Dateline continues.
0: Days after finding Kim's body, detectives crossed one name off their suspect list. They looked into Joshua Veal's alibi, and it checked out.
4: Josh was just up on the north side of Jacksonville.
0: Nowhere near the Dorsey home, as far as they could tell. Kim's husband, Derek, likewise, had a solid alibi. But detectives still weren't sure what to make of him. They knew he was an unfaithful husband, which gave him a possible motive.
2: At this point, were you able to rule out Derek Dorsey?
4: No, absolutely not. I mean, he could have definitely had something setting this up.
0: Then again, if he had hired someone to kill Kim, why was he acting so darn helpful?
4: Derek's calling me daily. And obviously, there are times I had to call him, you know, to get some information about things at the house, you know. He's cooperating. He's doing everything, you know, that I'm asking of him.
0: Finally, officers and technicians were done processing the crime scene, and Derek could return to the house.
4: So the night we go to turn the house back over, I think it was Halloween, the 31st.
0: They hoped the walls might talk to Derek, might reveal something officers had missed.
4: part of the turnover back to him was to bring him out to the house, to have him look around, walk us through the whole house, show us anything that maybe was out of place that we missed as investigators and the evidence technicians to say, hey, that's not right.
0: As it turned out, the house wasn't just speaking to Derek. It was practically shouting.
10: The blood's still on the floor. The plates shattered on the ground are still there. At that point, they wanted me to try to help piece together things. And I'm noticing everything. You know, this is wrong. This is here. I don't understand why the damn remotes are in the sink.
0: Detectives Larry Kiskowski and T.K. Waters showed us what happened when they ushered Derek into his TV room.
11: So we were standing here, and we asked Derek, can you turn on the TV? So Derek, you know, he comes in here.
12: Why? Why did you ask him to turn on the TV?
11: Well, we had never, the TV wasn't on when we got here, and we had found all the remotes in the sink. So just wanted to see how it worked.
10: The moment I turned it on and changed the input to the DVD player, up comes the menu for a porn video. At that point, I start shaking my finger at it, going, that's not mine. There's no way that's mine, and there's no way Kim would be looking at that. And then I look at the DVD player, and I'm going, that's your murderer. That's going to be who's in my house.
2: That's a creepy clue.
10: As soon as I knew that, I knew they're going to be able to get him. They're going to be able to find out who did this to my wife.
9: It was one of those moments where the hair would stand up on the back of your neck, because to have that video in there and having Derek here saying, that's not mine. So it automatically raises an antenna and gets you curious.
0: But it was what Derek said next that really got their attention. He told them the man who installed that complicated entertainment system, the one Kim nicknamed NASA, had been there to make repairs the day before her murder.
10: So he would have known, you know, where the kitchen was and everything else. It's an open foil pan in the center. But he would have had a familiarity with the house.
0: Derek told the detectives that the installer, a man named JR, could be the person they were looking for.
10: In my mind, that was a very strong possibility it was him. I'd known him before. He'd worked on another house I'd done. I'd had no reason to think that, but that was the only possible logical person that I could think could have done it.
2: So what would his motivation be?
10: Stealing the system that he just tweaked. I have no earthly idea.
2: Was there anyone else who knew how to work the entertainment system?
10: No.
9: I mean, who else would be handling the remotes when he's tuning the surround sound system and then throw him in a sink to get the evidence off of it? So yeah, all those things come into play.
0: So detectives paid a surprise visit to this JR, to the shop where he worked.
13: I came back and there's a couple detectives here at the shop wanting to ask some questions.
0: At that point, JR said he hadn't heard about Kim's death, and detectives were vague about why they needed to talk to him. Initially, he thought they simply wanted information about his client, Derek Dorsey.
13: They said, do you know Derek Dorsey? I was like, yeah, he's one of our customers. And he's like, when's the last time you were at the house? And I told him, you know, I was there Friday or whatever it was.
0: They also asked if he knew anything about Kim. Even then, he said he had no idea why police were so interested in the Dorseys.
13: She was very sweet, very nice. You know, she'd always, you know, I've only saw her a couple times.
0: One of them was that Friday. He had been called to the Dorsey home to fine-tune the entertainment system. While he was there, he noticed a chill between the husband and wife.
13: I remember just, she walked by and said, hey, I'm headed to the gym. And I said, okay, we'll see you. And Derek didn't say anything to her. So I thought that was weird. You know, I was like, well, you don't say bye to your wife, but I guess he was more interested in getting his electronics fixed, I guess.
2: Yeah, because something must have jumped out at you. Because, first of all, you don't even know this couple very well.
13: Right. Kind of weird. You know, they didn't have a very... To me, I never saw an affectionate kind of relationship, you know, between the two at all.
0: As the detectives listened to JR, they took in what he did for a living. They noticed the wires and cables he worked with, the tools he used. More importantly,

0: The entertainment system installer, JR, said he thought Derek gave his wife the cold shoulder, especially that Friday as she headed off to the gym.
1: He just sensed there wasn't a strong, you know, loving relationship.
0: Other than that, he said he didn't make much of the investigators' questions, but they found a lot in his answers. They thought it possible JR had sensed an opportunity with Kim.
1: Did he have the hots for her? You know, did he come show back up on Saturday morning? He'd been there Friday night, you know, felt maybe he'd go over Saturday morning. You know, remember, he doesn't think they're in a loving relationship. Does he go back thinking, hey, you know what, I have some, you know, opportunity here with her?
0: They wondered, had JR come calling on Kim only to get a chilly reception? Had Kim's rejection set him off? Detectives got to the point. They asked JR if he'd heard about Kim's murder. His reaction seemed calm, too calm for the prosecutor.
2: What did that tell you, that he wasn't overly emotional about the news?
3: That could be, you know, a sign that he's more involved. A person like that committed this type of crime, obviously they're cold-blooded.
0: But it was his hands, more than his demeanor, that really heightened their interest.
1: He's got cuts on his hands. And I'm thinking, well, could these be defensive wounds, you know, from when, you know, she was hitting him, if he was the killer?
0: They asked about those scratches. JR said he got them on the job, handling wires and plastics.
2: He also worked with zip ties?
1: Yes.
4: Yes.
2: What are you thinking then about the sound man? Can you cross him off your list?
4: We're thinking he's a possibility.
0: More than a possibility, thought the prosecutor.
3: He had scratches. He had injuries to his hand, which, you know, from Kim's body, we knew that she fought for her life. She was engaged in a tremendous struggle. So he said that was just something he got, you know, during the course of his job. But obviously, as an investigator, you're seeing the other side of that. Is he just making an excuse?
2: So there are some things they're seeing that could potentially be tying him to this crime.
3: Absolutely.
2: They just need to find out more.
3: Yes.
0: The detectives asked JR where he'd been the previous weekend when Kim was killed. He explained he'd been around town, even been at a local ball field.
2: Did you feel like their questions were getting a little intense? Did you feel like you were under the spotlight?
5: I guess at the moment I didn't, because I didn't think that much about it. I was more like thinking of the situation that they just told me happened.
0: It wasn't until the detectives left that he had that light bulb moment. They weren't looking to him for information. They were looking at him.
5: Were they thinking that might have been scratches on my arms from something like that? But that crossed my mind. That probably bothered me more than anything in the whole interview, you know, whole questioning.
2: Because Kim really fought for her life. She fought hard.
5: Wow.
2: And whoever she was fighting with would have had scratches on them.
5: Yeah.
2: No doubt.
5: Right.
0: He also thought back to how he'd answered their questions about the murder and about Kim.
2: Did you have that little moment where your heart's beating? Like, I was just there. I hope
5: yes.
2: They don't think I had anything to do with this.
5: I said she was murdered Saturday or something like that. And I was like, are you kidding me? I was just there Friday night. They even asked me, do you have any relationships with her? And I was like, no, I had. They asked me, did I kiss her? Did I anything? I was like, no,
2: wow.
5: Nothing like that.
2: Did you know that Derek had been pointing the finger at you?
5: I had no clue.
2: He was telling the police that he thought you could be a suspect.
5: That's interesting. I had no clue.
0: If anything, he saw Derek as the most likely suspect.
5: He seemed like a very short-tempered kind of guy. You know, we've been in his house and just how he gets amped on certain situations, you know, gets excited. You could tell how he just kind of like short-fused kind of thing. It crossed my mind, yeah, because usually they do think it's someone very close to him that does this stuff first.
0: Still, JR said he did his best to cooperate fully with the police.
2: Did they take your DNA sample?
5: They did. Right here at the office, they did.
2: And I
5: volunteered. I was like, yeah, absolutely, no problem.
2: That has to be unnerving too, though.
5: Yeah. Fingerprints and did a mouth swab and all that. And I've never had that in my life. I've never been arrested in my life, you know. And
2: there's a lot of things that might make the police look at you.
5: I could see that, yeah.
2: That's not a great place to be in.
5: No.
0: But he wouldn't be there long. By then, a police report was making its way downtown through the sheriff's office. It was about to change everything.
6: Coming up.
2: You're going from person to person to person, but no arrest.
1: No, not yet.
2: Are you getting a little frustrated?
6: Could a stolen car help solve a murder?

0: Did you find it on the video?
1: Yes.
0: In the gated community, the day that Kim Dorsey was murdered?
1: Yes.
2: It's huge. What that tells us is that he's in town. When
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0: When the detectives got back to the station, they reviewed what they had on JR, the entertainment system installer. His alibi, his DNA, his scratched hands. But soon, they had something else. Doubts.
1: He installs sound systems, and so he's always working in tight spaces, and that's how he's cut his hands up.
0: Did you believe him?
1: It's believable.
2: Yeah, it's very understandable. I mean, with the kind of work that he does, you could see his hands getting cut up.
0: And they learned that JR's alibi for the weekend Kim died checked out. Two men, Joshua Veal and JR the installer, were now off the suspect list.
7: You're going from person to person to person, but no arrest.
1: No, not yet.
7: Are you getting a little frustrated, or is you just following the trail?
2: Just following the trail, because the trail, it tends to start narrowing after a period of time. We felt like that it wasn't going to be a situation where this was going to go unsolved. There's just too much information for us to follow up. For that to happen.
0: Optimism alone doesn't solve crimes. Hard work, of course, does. But so too can luck. A stolen car doesn't usually fall into that last category, but it did for investigators in this case.
1: There's a lady here in Jacksonville. She reports her car stolen. The report is written by a patrol officer with the sheriff's office. Eventually that report gets, goes through the channels.
0: Where it might have gone largely unnoticed if not for an eagle-eyed crime analyst who saw the name of the suspected car thief listed on the report.
1: Lance Kirkpatrick was listed in that report as possibly stealing this car.
7: An SUV?
1: SUV, yes.
0: Lance Kirkpatrick, as in Derek's good friend, employee, and house guest. The man Derek said would take a bullet for Kim.
7: Lance Kirkpatrick is the one person you haven't been able to talk to.
2: That's correct.
0: Derek had also insisted that Lance had been on a shrimp boat all week. Now, a police report was challenging that story.
7: What does this mean to you?
2: It's huge. What that tells us is that he's in town. He's not on a shrimp boat. So now we're starting to pick up steam again. That helped us go in a direction that we need to go to begin to put the puzzle together, the pieces of this case together.
0: The woman who filed the report said Lance had taken her car during a house party in the early morning hours of Saturday, October 27th. Only he never came back.
7: Where is Lance Kirkpatrick? Does anyone know?
1: Not at that point.
7: Any friends or family who had any idea where he was?
1: No, we talked with his father and grandmother. They hadn't heard from him. Him and his father had wasn't the best of relationships, so it wasn't unusual that they wouldn't hear from him for a period of time.
0: Suddenly, they remembered the neighbor who saw a small SUV the day Kim died. His description matched that of the stolen vehicle. Detectives wondered if cameras outside the Dorsey's gated community caught the car coming or going.
7: Did you find it on the video?
1: Yes.
7: In the gated community, the day that Kim Dorsey was murdered?
1: Yes.
7: This is your huge moment in this case?
2: Yes.
1: Yes.
0: But the video didn't reveal who was driving the SUV. And they also weren't sure if the woman who reported it stolen, a known drug user, was telling the truth.
8: Things like that, unfortunately, aren't uncommon for, you know, people that are addicted to drugs to kind of trade their car for drugs. So we weren't really sure about that whole situation.
0: Even so, they needed to find Lance.
1: So I called the Coast Guard to see if there was anything that when the shrimp boats go out, if they file a manifest of any kind of who's on board. And they don't.
7: So it's not something you can just radio each boat and say, hey, is Lance Kirkpatrick on your boat?
1: Correct, right. Yes.
0: The search for Lance, though, did lead detectives to another man, an acquaintance named Brian. He'd been at the same house party when the SUV disappeared.
7: There was someone else who also had access to that SUV, potentially. Brian Kiefer?
1: Yes.
0: Brian Kiefer, a.k.a. Money.
7: Brian's nickname is Money?
8: Yes.
7: Do you know why?
8: He said that's what, you know, the drug dealers called him. And I believe it's probably because he is a boss. He owns his own company, and he runs in those same circles of people.
0: Brian ran a building renovation business, but he also had a criminal past.
7: Troubling to you?
2: Yes. It's always troubling when you know they have records and they're doing things that are outside the law. So that's always a concern.
7: Did you think for a moment that possibly he might have done this?
1: Yes. Everybody, once again, everybody's still on the table. You know, we don't know who did it.
0: And unlike Lance, who either was or wasn't on a shrimp boat, detectives learned that Brian had been spotted in Jacksonville recently. Now they wanted to talk to him.
9: Coming up.
1: Brian tells us some things that only the person that was there would know.
7: But couldn't that make him a suspect?
1: Yes.
2: Could.
9: And he also reveals something else. What a friend told him.
10: What does he say? Does he say that she was dead, or does he say anything about that?
11: He said the lady was saying, stop. You're killing me.
9: When Dateline continues.
0: Detective Larry Kiskowski needed to find Lance Kirkpatrick and a man named Brian Kiefer. The first one they found was Brian at a McDonald's.
7: So he gets completely ambushed at the McDonald's?
1: Yes.
0: Soon, Brian was in custody at the sheriff's office, sitting down with the detective and prosecutor London Kite.
12: Can I see you now?
13: You can. Yeah, I don't. If it makes you feel better.
1: Well, Brian comes in and basically he's really animated, full of energy that night.
0: They asked Brian where he'd been the last weekend of October.
10: I want to direct your attention to Florida-Georgia weekend. Do you remember that weekend?
12: Yes.
0: Brian told them he was at his place. And yes, he had company.
11: It's Lance Kirkpatrick, but there is a middle name.
10: And he goes by the nickname of LJ?
11: LJ.
0: And he told them Lance had been at his apartment that Friday night, partying. He said Lance had borrowed someone's small SUV to buy drugs and never came back.
11: Yeah, I spent $480 for about 4 hours of riding around in a cab looking for LJ. Everywhere he's been to, went, everything.
10: And were you able to find him?
11: Didn't find a trace of him.
0: It wasn't until a day later, Sunday, that Lance called him, begging to meet at a gas station. Brian said he immediately noticed Lance's hands.
10: You noticed, I guess, his hand was hurt at that point in time. Do you recall what hand? If you don't, it's okay.
11: I thought it was the left, but I know he hits with his right, so I just...
10: If you can't recall, it's fine.
11: I can't recall. Yeah, all right. That would be the better statement.
10: But you did remember that he had an injury to one of his hands.
11: Yes.
0: Brian said he was unprepared for what Lance was about to tell him.
11: He tells me that he murdered somebody and is pretty much is going to prison, and there's nothing that can be done about it. And I'm saying, I said, what do you mean you murdered somebody and your life is over and you're going to prison? And he's like, I'm going to prison.
0: He thought Lance was making up stories. But a few days later, Lance revealed details of his crime. He said he had let himself into his boss's home, only to be confronted by the man's wife. When she picked up her phone to call for help, he panicked.
11: He said, I took her cell phone, and I told her to get out of my way, that I just wanted my stuff.
0: From there, Brian said the argument quickly turned violent.
11: Pretty much just goes into, I don't know whether he hit her with that pool stick, but he kind of emphasized swinging the pool stick.
10: Okay.
11: And then he emphasized being shot at 5 times.
0: The story was so awful, so incredible. Brian said he didn't think it was true, yet investigators did. They believed Brian had just described the murder of Kim Dorsey.
11: So, and I told my brother, you know, like, what? And he's like, do you really believe that?
10: Okay.
11: And, you know, I'm just like, really? You know, but I didn't, you know, I didn't know.
7: Brian's not sure if he should believe Lance. Are you believing Brian?
1: Brian tells us some things that only the person that was there would know.
7: But couldn't that make him a suspect?
1: Yes.
2: Could.
7: Were you looking at him as a possible suspect?
1: At that point, yes.
7: What were the details he knew about?
8: He knew about the electronics in the sink. That's not anything that we ever released. That's not something we would ever tell anyone. He also knew about the pool cue, and he knew that it was a very expensive pool cue that was over $1,000, which that was accurate.
0: And he gave detectives a chilling detail. Kim's last words.
10: What does he say? Does he say that she was dead, or does he say anything about that?
11: He said the lady was saying, stop. You're killing me.
0: Investigators were now determined to find Lance. Brian knew exactly where he was.
1: Our friends from the marshal's office went and paid that apartment a visit, and Lance was found hiding in the apartment.
0: The long-missing Lance Kirkpatrick, once thought to be at sea, had now washed up in a police interview room.
14: Lance, have a seat over there, okay?
1: The beginning of the interview was, I mean, it was just a conversation. He was fairly forthcoming with his answers.
14: Well, I'd like to talk to you, okay? All right, about some stuff, all right?
0: The detective asked Lance about the Dorseys. He was careful not to mention Kim's murder.
14: You and Derek get along pretty well?
15: Oh, we get along great.
14: How about you and Kim?
15: We get along well.
14: Have you ever had any problems with her?
15: Mm-hmm.
14: No, nothing like that?
15: Okay.
14: All right.
15: No, I'm pretty much getting along with everybody.
0: Lance said he'd been to see his pal Derek at his fire station.
15: Went out to station 45 and got $100 for him to go down south.
0: He said he was only gone for a day or so. He later tried to pay Derek another visit at his home.
15: I went over there a week ago, maybe a week and a half ago, looking for him.
14: Do you remember what day it was that you went over there and did that?
15: Yeah, it was Georgia, Florida.
14: Georgia, Florida. So
15: it was Georgia, Florida. It was right before the game.
0: The very day Kim died, Lance was now putting himself at the crime scene. He told the detective he knocked on the Dorsey door, but that no one answered.
14: Did you go inside then and let yourself in?
15: No. The key wasn't even there.
14: Where's the key supposed to be?
15: It's supposed to be up under the dog right there.
14: Where's the dog where?
15: There's a little dog, like a fake dog by the door.
0: Spare key? Yeah. Little dog? Lance had just admitted he knew how to let himself into the Dorsey home. Suddenly, the upended statue the detective noticed the morning they found Kim's body made sense.
14: What if I told you I didn't believe all your story?
15: What part of the story don't you believe?
0: Larry Kiskowski was convinced Lance had in fact found that key and sneaked into Kim's house. The detective was certainly not about to let this sleeping dog lie.
9: coming up.
16: How can somebody do that to begin with? But then how can someone do that to someone who didn't have a meatbone in their body?
9: Betrayed by a friend.
16: The only thing I could do was howl, like some damn wounded animal in a trap.
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0: Lance Kirkpatrick told detectives he had driven over to the Dorseys' home that Saturday morning, but had not gone inside. Detective Kiskowski wasn't buying it.
20: I know you went inside the house last Saturday, or two Saturdays in Florida, Georgia weekend.
21: I haven't even given you a tip of the iceberg yet, bro. All right? You play cards? Okay. If I show you my hand, do you think I'm going to win?
22: You got a good enough hand.
0: The detective thought he did.
21: Putting you at the scene? I ain't going to break a sweat to put you at the scene. I can do that. The scene's going to tell the story.
0: That's when Lance put down his cards.
22: I'm not saying anything else.
0: Even so, the detectives felt they had enough.
23: Okay, man, time to go to jail.
0: Lance Kirkpatrick was under arrest for Kim's murder. But had he acted alone? Investigators cleared Brian of any involvement, though they still weren't sure about Derek. They examined his electronic and financial records and eventually came up with nothing that tied him to his wife's murder.
8: We were looking to see if Derek had a life insurance policy on Kim that he was trying to connect or gain, you know, some type of financial benefit from her death.
7: Did he?
8: To my knowledge, he didn't. It actually put him in a worse position to have Kim out of the picture.
0: Derek Dorsey was no longer a suspect in his wife's murder. The Jacksonville Sheriff's Office called to give him the news about Lance.
24: Chief of Detectives said, Mr. Dorsey, he goes, we made an arrest last night. And I said, who was it? And they told me, Lance Kirkpatrick. And I said, what did you arrest him for?
0: It didn't dawn on him that Lance had, in fact, been arrested for Kim's murder.
24: He had an outstanding warrant for some traffic violations and so forth. I figured, finally, they're questioning him, they're going to clear him, and okay, so this is no big deal.
7: But it wasn't to be.
24: No. He told me they'd arrest him for the murder of my wife. The only thing I could do was howl, like some damn wounded animal in a trap. It was the betrayal.
7: This is the man that you said you believed would take
24: a bullet. I defended him.
7: He would take a bullet for your wife, you said.
16: How can somebody do that to begin with? But then how can someone do that to someone who didn't have a mean bone in her body? How could someone do that to someone who had went out of their way to try to help him?
0: Lance Kirkpatrick pleaded not guilty to the charges of burglary, sexual battery, and murder. It would take more than 2 years for Lance Kirkpatrick to stand trial. Prosecutor London Kite knew the challenges that lay ahead.
7: Was there a weak area of your case?
8: Yeah, there's no witnesses. Not one single person could say, yes, that's what happened to Kim Dorsey.
0: Still, she believed the evidence would show Lance Kirkpatrick's guilt. the state opened its case, explaining how Lance had been determined to get inside the Dorsey home any way he could that Saturday, October 27th, 2012.
2: We know how his day started.
0: The prosecutor showed the video of Lance pulling into the Dorsey's community in that SUV.
15: I went over there a week ago, maybe a week and a half ago, looking for him.
0: She replayed Lance's police interview, where he put himself on the couple's doorstep that morning.
14: Did you go inside and let yourself in?
15: No. The key wasn't even there.
0: She said the evidence would show that Lance had lied to police then and was still lying about what really happened that day. Lance had broken into the Dorsey home, intending to rob the couple.
8: It was our theory that Kim was asleep and was awakened by, you know, noise, and that she wasn't expecting anyone and that she wasn't inviting anyone in.
0: So when she awoke that Saturday morning to find Lance Kirkpatrick standing in her home, Kim likely went ballistic. The prosecutor called a reluctant Brian Kiefer to the stand.
3: To get up on the stand and to tell the truth, everybody's sitting there going, you snitch, you this, you that, you that. You know, but they don't know the whole story.
0: He explained how Lance had confessed everything to him, how Lance admitted entering the house and confronting Kim violently when she picked up her phone to call for help.
3: And he said that he grabbed a pool stick and hit her a bunch of times and smashed the pool stick,
0: leaving her unconscious on the bedroom floor. He said Lance described stepping out of the room, but then Kim woke up.
3: And she got a gun and started shooting at him. And he said, and I knew it was a revolver. He didn't say he was in fear of his life or nothing like that, but he was, you could tell he was angry.
11: And then he said, as she said, stop, you're killing me.
3: And he said, and that's when I just stabbed that bitch in the neck.
0: And if you didn't believe Brian Kiefer, said the state, believe the science. An analyst testified that Lance's DNA had been found on Kim's body, on the pool cue used to beat her, and on the trash he left behind.
7: Did you find any DNA on those cigarette butts?
1: Yes.
7: And it belonged to?
1: Lance Kirkpatrick.
7: More evidence against him.
1: Yes.
7: That he was there.
1: Yes.
0: Derek Dorsey also took the stand. He said Lance and Kim had once been friends, but in the months before her death, she had grown tired of their house guest.
7: Kim had a house rule?
24: No smoking in the house.
7: Was Lance able to follow that rule?
24: Not 100%, no.
7: That must have driven Kim nuts.
24: It would aggravate living daylights out of her.
7: Did it get to the point where he had to leave because
24: yes.
7: of it?
24: Yes.
7: So it was really over the smoking?
24: Yeah.
0: Derek said after they kicked Lance out, Kim wanted nothing more to do with him. In closing, the prosecutor said the defendant broke into the house because he knew Kim would never willingly let him in. When she confronted him, he killed her. As he listened, Kim's husband realized how badly he had misjudged his former friend.
24: You know the old saying, the devil's in the details. During the whole trial, during the investigation, I wanted to know every detail I possibly could. I wanted to know when, where, why, how, and in what chronological order. I'm here to tell you that's not something you want. I'm here to tell you that's not something you want to know.
0: Now, those details were out, made public in a court of law, and Lance Kirkpatrick was about to use them, awful as they were, to defend himself.
9: Coming up.
15: I didn't know she was dead until after I checked.
9: Lance talks to the jury and to us.
4: I've never so much as raised my hand to a woman.
7: Did you rape Kim Dorsey?
4: No, I did not.
7: Did you murder Kim Dorsey?
4: No, I did not. No, I did not.
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0: By the time his case went to trial, Lance Kirkpatrick had changed his story. He now admitted he was indeed responsible for Kim Dorsey's death, but he didn't mean to kill her.
1: The whole thing was just a terrible tragedy. I mean, I'm sure he wishes he could just rewind that whole part of his life.
0: Attorney Teresa Sopp said Lance Kirkpatrick's defense was that he tried to protect himself from a raging, violent Kim that morning, and he went too far.
1: He was being fired at. He was shot at 5 times by a pink-handled revolver held in the hand of a woman who was irate, who was taking medication which says on the label that it can cause suicidal or homicidal actions. It was a very intense social setting that resulted in just a very tragic end.
0: She said the state could not prove otherwise.
1: When you just put the physical evidence out there, and Lance is the only one to explain what happened, that's a reasonable hypothesis of innocence.
0: Lance Kirkpatrick took the stand.
2: I've never so much as raised my hand to a woman.
3: But I was working with mom all the time.
0: Lance told the court then, and maintains now, there was no bad blood between him and Kim, that she never kicked him out, as Derek claimed. He simply chose to live elsewhere. He sat down with Dateline to explain.
2: We were still friends at this point. Just because I wasn't living with him, I decided not to go, stay there, doesn't mean we stopped being friends.
0: He told an entirely different story about that morning. He said he went to the Dorseys because of the big football game that Saturday.
2: I went over there to get my Georgia jersey, which I left over there before, which I thought I'd left over there.
0: Kim answered the door and let him in, he said. For a while, he played pool upstairs, then came down to talk to her. He felt sorry for her.
2: She didn't have friends. She didn't go out.
4: She was suffering from some depression.
2: Yes, she was. She was very self-conscious about her weight.
4: So you saw that?
2: Oh, yeah.
0: He started watching a porn movie on that big entertainment system. He said Kim wasn't interested in the show, but she was interested in him. And before long, they were having sex in the bedroom. Afterwards, he recalled Kim's mood changing.
2: She was depressed. She was insecure. That, I antagonized her a bit after, we argued.
0: As they argued, he said he stepped away to the kitchen. He insisted it was Kim who first became violent.
2: She was standing in the bathroom door area in her bedroom. And you can see at the kitchen right there. Well, the next thing you know, pow, pow, 2 shots. I hit the floor. I don't know where she's at. When she took it to that, extreme, what was I supposed to do?
4: Leave.
2: Listen, where I was at in the kitchen, there's only 2 ways out. There's a back door and a front door. I go to try and go either way. I have to stop at the door, unlock the door. I unlock the door. She's got a clear shot at me.
4: Based on the trajectory of the bullets,
2: yes.
4: She was on the floor next to the nightstand beside the bed, shooting up at you.
2: Yes.
4: So again, why don't you just run out of the house?
2: Because
4: her gun was unloaded. Why didn't you run out?
2: I don't know where I didn't know where she was at.
0: He said his gut reaction was to pick up the pool cue and charge toward her.
2: I don't know how many times I swung. I don't know how hard I was swinging. My adrenaline was pumping so hard, I probably could have bench pressed a car. My aim was not to hurt Kim. It was a reaction.
0: Even when she was down and out, he said, he still felt the need to act.
4: Why did you zip tie her after she was unconscious?
2: My first thought was to restrain her till the police got there. And then once I started putting them on, I was like, oh, this is stupid. And then I went to the kitchen to get scissors, couldn't find scissors, got the knife, come back in to cut them off. There was no way to get them off without cutting her. So I did away with that whole idea.
0: He said he dropped the knife, stepped away, and came back to the bedroom. Kim had somehow freed herself. She was now standing, holding the knife.
2: In that situation, it's hard to say what you would do or what the right thing is to do. Or you're not thinking, you're just reacting.
4: Well, this went very wrong.
2: Yes,
4: very
2: I agree.
4: Wrong.
0: Again, he said, they fought. Before he knew it, the knife was on the floor, and so was Kim, dead.
5: I remember getting up, I remember looking at the knife and seeing the blood and knowing that I had to have stabbed her or something, and I went to check to see where she was stabbed.
0: At first, he said he waited for police, but when they didn't show, he left.
4: When the police brought you in, why didn't you tell them the story that you told in trial?
2: I was scared to death. I didn't say it out loud, even to myself, for 6 months after this happened.
4: Did you rape Kim Dorsey?
2: No, I did not.
4: Did you murder Kim Dorsey?
2: No, I did not. When I took her life, it was totally unintentional.
0: Not True countered the state on cross. It said Lance Kirkpatrick intentionally killed Kim when she dared to confront him.
6: You were pounding on that woman, weren't you?
5: I wasn't aware of how hard or how light I was punching. I was just swinging.
6: You did kill Kim Dorsey, right?
5: Yes, I did.
6: When you stabbed Kim Dorsey in the neck, then she would never walk this earth again, right?
5: No, I did not know that. I didn't know she was dead until after I checked.
4: There are people, law enforcement, prosecutor, people who've heard this story who think that what you say happened that day are just totally far-fetched.
2: They're far-fetched. They took this bloody, horrible scene and just thought of the worst possible thing that could have happened and went with it.
4: Some people think that you turned into an animal when you went in that room.
2: Yeah, and if you show blood splatter and everything else and just throw it out everywhere, yes, that can be said. But that wasn't what happened. That wasn't what happened at all.
0: He insisted he had killed Kim to protect himself. There was no premeditated murder, he said, no burglary, and certainly no rape. The defense noted the medical examiner could only determine Kim and Lance had sex, not that Kim had been raped.
1: The only testimony was that the sex was consensual. Everything else is physical evidence and speculation. So unless there's somebody else testifying, yes, I was physically assaulted, no, I did not consent, you don't have that, and all you have is the physical evidence, it's difficult to speculate that it was sexual battery.
0: The defense closed by saying the state had failed to prove its case. It argued Lance Kirkpatrick should only be convicted of the lesser charge of manslaughter. Those who worked to build the murder case against him shook their heads in disbelief.
7: If you're defending yourself, do you need to tie her up with zip ties? Do you need to rape her? Do you need to beat her with a pool stick? Do you need to do the things that you've done to her in defense of your life? Complete made-up story.
0: As the case went to the jury, Derek Dorsey sat in the courtroom and seethed.
8: He killed her, raped her, sodomized her. This wasn't just some loss of control. To do something like this, you've got a hole in you. There's something deep down evil inside of you to do something like this.
0: The jurors agreed. They found Lance Kirkpatrick guilty of murder in the first degree. Now they faced another agonizing decision, whether to sentence him to death.
2: I never thought I was ever in any danger of the death penalty because I didn't feel I'd done something to deserve that.
0: In the end, the jury sentenced him to life. Derek Dorsey thinks his old friend got off way too easy.
4: If you could say anything to Lance Kirkpatrick, what would you say?
8: At what point did you make the decision that Kim's life had less value than you getting into trouble? At what point did you decide to kill her?
0: Derek said it's taken time to move on with his life. He's retired from the fire department.
9: We have Derek Dorsey's last day pulling the engine out for the last time.
0: He's also remarried. That's not to say he's forgotten Kim, their life together, or the mistakes made.
8: It led to infidelity on my part. And it's probably the most disrespectful, rude thing I could do to her. And I'm going to live with that for the rest of my life. She didn't deserve it.
0: And didn't deserve either the man Derek knows he brought into their world. Still, he clings to the good things they shared.
4: What memories does she leave behind for you?
8: Every time I look at the dogs, I think of her. They were her children. She was quiet, a little bit of an introvert, and just a caring individual. I've seen it many, many times. Someone needs a hand, or someone just needs, you know, there's someone to talk to. She was there.
0: In some ways, she still is. But he knows that for every welcome memory, there's a brutal one of her and what happened, churning somewhere like a storm, surprising and devastating when it hits.
10: That's all for now. I'm Lester Holt. Thanks for joining us.
11: They call it the Gold Coast, the sun, the sea, and in this million-dollar home, a mystery.
12: He was talking on the telephone when he heard a loud bang.
11: A woman murdered, her husband left blind.
13: Are you bleeding? Do you see any blood?
14: I'm bleeding all over, yes.
13: Okay.
14: I can't see.
11: But who?
15: Everyone's somewhat of a suspect.
11: And why?
16: What brings someone to make a decision that they're going to do this?
11: Was it love?
12: What we learned was that he was having an affair with Mrs. Sutton.
11: Was it money?
17: Nobody knows what really happened except for him and Garrett.
11: Or was the truth hidden here on this tropical paradise?
18: It was an assassination. It was a hit, no question.
10: I'm Lester Holt, and this is Dateline.
11: Here's Keith Morrison with Blind Justice.
19: It was August, hot in Coral Gables. The air was shirt-sticking thick as night fell. The small, damp breeze pushed weakly at limp palm fronds. In the artificial cool of Attorney John Sutton's house, an intimate party was winding down early. It was Susan Sutton's birthday, attending their son, his girlfriend, and John's law partner. Daughter Melissa, just off to college in North Florida, couldn't be there. So she phoned her mother to say she missed her.
20: Are you too close?
16: Extremely. It's my best friend.
20: I was just going to ask how old your mom was.
16: 57? No, you can't put that on. She was a nice 45. Let's leave it at that.
19: The guests laughed. The law partner went home. Son Christopher and his girlfriend went out to a movie. John settled in to watch TV in the master bedroom. Susan, in another bedroom, talked on the phone with a close friend. A quiet end to a pleasant evening. Quiet, but not for long.
13: Coral Gables 911.
14: I need to leave my house. I've just been assaulted.
13: What happened, sir?
14: Somebody came in and shot me.
13: They shot you?
14: Yes.
13: Who did it?
14: I don't know. I can't see. I need police and I need an ambulance.
13: Okay. Where did he shoot you?
19: John Sutton, a tough-as-nails, take-no-prisoners lawyer, was barely conscious as he begged the 911 operator for help. He told the operator blood was gushing from his head wounds. He couldn't see.
13: Who else is in the house with you?
14: My wife, Susan.
13: And where is she?
14: I don't know.
19: Somehow he made it out the front door on his own. He was met by a paramedic.
21: The holes in his head and his face. I mean, I couldn't believe how Mr. Sutton made it out of the house walking to us.
19: They stabilized Sutton, rushed him off in an ambulance. An hour north of Sutton's home, homicide detective Larry Bellew was just getting home after a long shift.
12: I was just pulling into my driveway when I got the phone call. He was critically injured, however, he called 911, and he made his way to the door and opened the door.
20: They didn't want to go in until he came out? Was that?
12: No one to know whether the person or persons were involved were still inside. They backed off until the SWAT team arrived and made entry into the house.
19: Not knowing if the gunman was still in the house, SWAT teams cleared the house room by room, finally entering the bedroom where Susan Sutton had been on the phone.
18: And when they went into the room in which Mrs. Sutton was, they didn't see anybody.
19: Miami-Dade prosecutor Karen Kagan was on homicide duty that night and was called out to the scene.
18: They saw a mound on the bed covered by a blanket. There were bullet holes in the blanket, and they had to yank the blanket down, and when they did that, they found Mrs. Sutton in bed with her hands up. She had been holding the blanket and covering herself, literally ducking under the covers for cover.
19: Susan Sutton was dead, a bloody phone beside her. She must have dropped it as she pulled up the covers in her vain attempt to hide from her killer. House secured, no shooter around, the SWAT team withdrew. A dispatcher warned Detective Bellew this might be the deadly result of a domestic dispute. Sutton's 911 call, perhaps an attempt to cover up what he had done.
12: When I got the phone call and said that there was a murder-suicide down in the city of Coral Gables, we heard that the husband was en route to trauma center and in critical condition.
19: En route with two bullet holes to his head.
3: Had Sutton killed his wife, then turned the gun on himself? No, that theory was quickly dismissed when the paramedic who took him to the hospital put out an update over the radio.
6: He can't provide any info, but it does look like he has a gunshot wound to the hand. I don't know if it's a defensive wound.
12: He had wounds to his hands, which would make it clear like it was defense-type wounds that somebody else must have shot because he put his hands up.
20: So obviously, first clue, this is not a
12: murder-suicide. This is not a murder-suicide.
3: Who or why would anyone want to harm John or Susan Sutton? The Suttons had lived exemplary lives, seemed to have it all. A beautiful house with a 31-foot boat out back in exclusive Coral Gables, the upscale enclave south of Miami. His law practice, Susan worked as office manager, was booming. Just that week, he'd received a check for $1 million for a case he'd settled. So, was robbery the motive? And if so, how did the killer get into the house? Officers saw a curtain blowing in the wind through a sliding glass door in the rear of the house near the pool. The door latch showed signs it had been broken long before that night.
18: The killer had gone in through that sliding glass door, had walked all the way through that house. No ransacking. Drawers were not opened. And in the master bathroom on the vanity was some beautiful diamond and gold jewelry. So clearly, early on, it was pretty easy to detect that robbery was not the issue here.
20: No.
18: And that it was apparent that they were targeted. It was an assassination. It was a hit.
3: An assassination? A hit? That sort of crime just didn't happen and stayed Coral Gables. Whatever the motive, there was little to go on. No murder weapon, no fingerprints, no DNA. There was, however, one possible lead. Susan Sutton, as it was painfully obvious from the blood-stained evidence, had been on the phone when she was shot 5 times. Someone heard the screams of bullets ripping through the silence of that steamy August night. But who?
11: Coming up, what did he know that police didn't?
20: He was given a polygraph, wasn't he?
12: He passed on certain information, but he was deceptive in others.
20: Which is a red flag.
12: Yes.
11: When Dateline continues.

0: An August morning, 2004, Melissa Sutton, 19 years old, awoke to her new college dorm life in northern Florida, unaware of what had happened to her parents the night before, unaware that her mother was dead, unaware that in a Miami emergency room, doctors were fighting to save her father's life.
1: Who told you and how?
2: I actually got a call from a friend who said, "I hope your dad's going to be okay." And I just went, "What?" Like maybe a heart attack or something, you know. Like
1: this came out of the blue?
2: Out of the blue.
0: Frantically, Melissa called every number she could back home.
2: I called my mom. She didn't answer. I called Teddy Montoto, my dad's partner and extremely close family friend.
1: Yeah.
2: And he didn't answer. I called my brother. He said he couldn't talk right now.
1: Were you frantic in the sense that you knew something bad had happened?
2: I didn't know what. I didn't know what level.
0: Eventually, Melissa reached Montoto, who reluctantly broke the news to her on the phone. He brought her back to Miami and the hospital where her father was in intensive care. Her brother, 26-year-old Christopher, had already arrived. Both of them were reeling from the loss of their mother, and now they kept vigil at their gravely wounded father's bedside.
2: We didn't even know if he was going to live for a long time.
1: Yeah, it's pretty touch and go.
2: To say gruesome is, you know. If I didn't know his hands and know little intricate pieces of him, you wouldn't have known it was him.
1: You faced the shocking prospect of becoming an orphan.
2: I don't think that ever crossed my mind, actually. I don't know. He was still alive in my mind.
0: Melissa wondered, why her parents? Who could have done this? Investigators describing it as a hit.
1: Did you have any sense at all what may have happened?
2: Well, Teddy told me what had happened, but I didn't know
1: who
2: had
1: why.
2: Done it.
1: Yeah.
2: Right. I just thought it was some sort of break-in was my first instinct. It's what I thought for a long time until we started talking about my dad's clients.
0: Homicide detectives Larry Bellew and Art Nanny were also thinking about Sutton's clients and those he sued on their behalf. At this point, John Sutton couldn't provide any information. He was clinging to life in a drug-induced coma.
3: I went several times to try to talk to John Sutton. He was on pain medication. He was intubated. We're looking at maybe incidents in his law firm who he maybe
1: sure.
3: made people angry at him.
1: You know, civil attorneys, they take
3: Absolutely.
1: A lot of money from people and they make people mad.
3: I said, find out if any of these people have reason for revenge on, you know, John Sutton.
4: John Sutton ran his law firm like he ran most things in life. Efficient and hard driving. In fact, detectives heard about one woman who lost a $97,000 lawsuit and was so mad she threatened to shoot up John's firm. And the very night of the murder, a neighbor heard a boat roaring down the canal just behind John's house over here, and it turned out that woman owned such a boat.
5: She was interviewed down the line also, and she was not the person responsible.
0: Right. But what about that phone call Susan was on when she was shot to death? Detectives found the bloodstained handset Susan dropped when the gunman opened fire. Who was she talking to? Had that person heard something? Detectives got their answer almost right away. John Sutton's law partner, Teddy Montoto, had shown up at the house even before the first reports of the shooting hit the news that night. He was also armed.
3: He was talking to Susan Sutton on the telephone when he heard a loud bang, or what he said, maybe gunshots, he didn't know.
1: At least that's what he told the police. Depending on the amount of truth in his statement, he could be a suspect.
3: Oh, absolutely.
0: But that, said Melissa, had to be impossible. Teddy and Susan worked together. They talked often and frequently late at night.
2: He was my mom's best friend. Call him my godfather, pretty much, you know, like a relative.
0: But police were suspicious. Why had Montoto arrived so quickly after the shooting? Why was he armed with a handgun? They had a few questions, and perhaps more important, some testing to do.
3: We interviewed him extensively. We did take gunshot residue from his hands.
1: He was given a polygraph, wasn't he?
3: Yes, he was.
1: How did he do?
3: He passed on certain information, but he showed that he was deceptive in others.
1: Which is a red flag.
3: Yes.
0: A red flag this early in the investigation. What exactly did law partner Montoto have to hide? Well, perhaps John Sutton could tell them. Because the survivor of the slaughter, it was clear, was going to live. And when he came out of his coma,
1: What story would he tell? What did he see?
6: Coming up, with his victim defenseless in the hospital, would the killer try again? John Sutton's son seemed to think so.
7: I do recall him as very adamant that my dad be placed under John Doe so that whoever did this could not finish off what they had started.
6: But was the killer already closer than anyone could have dreamed when Dateline...
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0: Susan Sutton was dead, shot 5 times by a killer who invaded her home after her birthday party. Her husband, John, an attorney, had been shot in the head 2 times and was in critical condition at a Miami hospital undergoing multiple surgeries to save his life. But soon after the shooting, detectives had a potential suspect, John Sutton's good friend and law partner.
1: He had a partner who was on the scene when homicide detectives got there.
0: Teddy Montoto told police he'd been on the phone with Susan, heard the unmistakable sound of gunfire, rushed over to the Sutton house with a gun of his own to try to help. But was that the whole story? They gave Montoto a polygraph. It showed he'd been deceptive, hiding something.
1: What we learned was that he was having an affair with Mrs. Sutton.
0: So Montoto hadn't been straight with them, or with his good friend and partner, John Sutton. But was he off the hook for murder? Well, maybe. Maybe not. When they checked phone records, it appeared Montoto was still being deceptive. He told them the affair had been recent and brief. But that's not what the phone records said. Did Teddy Montoto have some secret reason to kill his lover and her husband? They tested him for gunshot residue. He told them he might test positive. He was an expert marksman, had been shooting earlier that day. Another twist in the story, but what did it mean in terms of the likelihood that he was involved in this incident?
1: Again, it was early in the investigation. There was a lot of investigating to do.
0: And mostly, for days, they waited with everyone else to see if John Sutton would survive the attack, to see if they'd ever be able to ask him what happened. Until now, all they'd heard from Sutton was this.
2: Are you bleeding? Do you see any blood?
3: I'm bleeding all over, yes.
2: Okay.
3: I can't see.
0: I can't see. It was almost a week after the shooting. When Sutton was awakened from a medically induced coma, he was going to live. But he was going to live with the scars of the shooting. He had lost an eye, but worse, far worse, was the news the doctors gave him. He would never see again. He was blind in both eyes.
4: Shortly before I left the hospital, some ophthalmologists came around and very bluntly told me there was nothing they could do for my eyesight. I was very unhappy, very upset about the eyesight.
0: Did you know right away he was going to be blind?
5: No, I didn't.

0: He was a former college swimmer, so he was watching an Olympic diving event in the master bedroom, he said.
1: Next thing I know, somebody was standing there in a black hat or visor, black shirt, black pants, face shaded by the visor, and open fired. All I really remember was one bang.
0: The bullets destroyed his right eye and severed the optic nerve in his left eye. The optic nerve connects the eye to the brain. Without it, sight is impossible. But the bad news, of course, didn't end there.
2: How did you find out about Susan?
1: At some point, I asked Melissa, how's Mom doing? And Melissa said, well, she's not doing quite as well as you. They're working on her somewhere else, so you need to hang in there. Didn't really mean too much to me. I think I was hallucinating an awful lot. At some point, somebody told me that she had died.
0: In fact, for weeks and weeks, Sutton drifted in and out of alertness, dependent on others to save him.
1: Of course, my son was there. A bunch of my friends were there, because I had multiple surgeries in that hospital.
0: And as he lay in that bed, sedated, medicated, breathing through tubes, a thought, half a dream, terrified him. Was the killer a hitman? Was he coming to try again?
1: I thought somebody was trying to kill me one night, so I raised hell. I said, you know, call the police, you know, everything I could say to get some assistance.
0: He was wrong. There was no killer. Still, Christopher demanded the hospital take special precautions.
3: I do recall him as very adamant that my dad be placed under John Doe so that whoever did this could not find him and finish off what they had started.
2: So you were a pretty paranoid guy, Lyman, then?
1: Most certainly.
0: And with good reason. Because the killer was still out there. Knew exactly where John Sutton was.
4: Coming up, unfortunately, police had no idea where the killer was.
5: Everyone is somewhat of a suspect. You start with the family and you keep working your way out.
4: When Dateline continues.
0: The fact that John Sutton was alive at all after that mystery invader killed his wife and shot him in the face was a medical marvel, frankly. The rest of the news was not so good. When he was finally able to talk, Sutton received a visit from police detectives. Susan, police discovered, had been having an affair with Sutton's law partner, Teddy Montoto.
1: It's upsetting. I'm not excusing Teddy. I'm not excusing anybody. So I don't focus on that. I can't change it. I can't change any of this. It's like a bad dream.
0: But then the dream got worse. Teddy was a possible murder suspect.
1: One of the homicide detectives related to me that there had been a problem with the polygraph.
2: Because he was actually a suspect.
1: I suspect
2: briefly.
1: So. Anybody that was probably anywhere near me was a suspect.
0: But as Sutton was absorbing the news of his wife's apparent betrayal, Montoto slipped off the list of top suspects. For one thing, he couldn't have been the shooter. He was on the phone with Susan when it happened. Records confirmed he actually called the police before rushing to the Sutton house. So as detectives eliminated early suspects like Montoto, they went back to the basics of every homicide investigation.
5: Everyone is somewhat of a suspect.
2: I mean, yeah.
5: You know, you start with the family and you keep working your way out.
0: Family. John and Susan met on a blind date, were married a year later, and from the beginning made family a very big deal. But even though they were strikingly good-looking and financially successful and happy, they were stymied. No matter how they tried, and oh, how they tried, they could not have children.
6: She was sure that as much as anybody else wanted a baby, she wanted a baby more than anyone in the world.
7: Susan!
0: But if wishing couldn't make Susan pregnant, said her sister Mary, it could make her a mother by adoption.
6: She got her wish, and as I said, it was the happiest day of her life when she brought Christopher home.
0: Christopher Sutton was born April 13, 1979, and the day they brought him home, John Sutton remembers every minute, every detail, even the green suit he was wearing.
1: When Christopher came to us at about 2 days old,

0: Very cute. It was a lot of fun.
1: And it was a happy time.
0: Absolutely.
2: Susan quit her job to be a full-time mom. But Susan kept trying to get pregnant, kept suffering through years of failed fertility treatments and miscarriages. And finally, adopted a sister for Christopher, Melissa.
0: She was and always has been a little angel. Absolutely. She would probably be upset with me saying this, but she was pretty close to perfect.
2: Which seemed to describe the family, too. They told the kids they'd been adopted, didn't seem to worry them at all.
3: My mom and my dad were my mom and my dad. You know, there wasn't, you know, these are my biological and these are my adopted.
2: Sure.
3: And I had a great childhood.
2: And there were advantages to having a brother 7 years older, especially when he grew to be a 6-foot, 200-pounder.
3: He was my defender and my protector. You know, someone made fun of me at school one time. He came and he kind of gave the kid a stern look, what a big older brother did. And, you know, I think he was protective of me.
2: After the murder, in fact, Christopher resumed that protective role, this time for his father, who insisted that Melissa should return to college in northern Florida.
0: The day after the shooting was her first day of college.
1: Oh, my gosh.
0: And I was then, and I am still, proud that she managed to stay in school.
4: During the long and arduous recovery, the many surgeries, the lingering fear, a protective layer formed around John's demeanor. He learned the hard way to keep focus in and emotion safely at bay. It was easier that way. Survival mode.
3: He just focuses on putting one foot in front of the other, and I think I do the same thing. And if you were to break down emotionally all the time or dwell on what happened, you wouldn't get out of bed.
2: The doctors let him go home finally, but since home was not exactly livable, he moved in with Christopher at his townhouse.
0: My house was a mess because there was a crime scene. The most logical place for me to go was not where the incident occurred, because we didn't know who was responsible, but this townhouse, and that's where I went.
2: A full-time nurse looked after him during the day. Christopher and his girlfriend Juliet Driscoll were there for him the rest of the time. And 3 months after the August shootings, when John decided he was ready to go home to the house in which the shooting happened, Christopher went with him, eyes for his blind father.
0: And at that point, he was more involved in driving me around or some caregiving.
2: But now it was almost Christmas. Still no arrests. Detectives Larry Bellew and his partner Art Nanny were certainly following up leads, trying to find anyone with a motive to kill the Suttons. Though, understand, the digging they were doing was mostly in mounds of dry, turgid paperwork, records of phone calls and the like. And then, somewhere in the middle of that pile, there it was. And boy, was it a doozy.
5: Coming up.
6: He's sitting across from me, and I look at him and go, pal, we got something here.
5: A phone call from a killer. When Dateline.
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8: 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Start listening today.

0: There's a reason, of course, why parents worry about the company their children keep. It was months after John Sutton lost his wife and his own eyesight to an intruder with a 9mm handgun. Miami detectives were plowing their way through mounds of interview transcripts and tips and emails and phone records, anything to narrow down their list of suspects. And in the pile of material from the phone company, they came across a name.
1: We isolated, within a 3 or 4 hour period of the murder, 5 or 6 different names. And one of those came back to Garrett Kopp.
2: Who was he talking to?
1: On the 22nd, there was probably, I want to say maybe 13 phone calls, if memory serves me right, that were made between Garrett Kopp and Chris Sutton's cell phones.
2: A lot of calls.
1: A lot of calls.
0: Lots of calls on the day of the murder. Quite probably meant nothing at all, of course. Still, Garrett Kopp was 20, a frequent visitor around the Sutton house. He didn't seem to have a job or any direction in life, but Christopher saw some good in him, apparently. Hired him occasionally to do odd jobs. In fact, after the murder, Christopher had Kopp rip up and remove the bloody carpets from the crime scene.
2: What sort of person did he seem like?
3: When Garrett was in the house, he was always, shall we say, at a distance. I honestly cannot recall any conversations whatsoever with Garrett.
0: But Kopp and Christopher called each other all the time, even the night of the murder, an hour after the shooting, just when Christopher and his girlfriend Juliet were coming out of a movie.
4: We pulled the video from the AMC movie theater, and it showed him getting right on his cellular telephone right after all the shooting happened.
0: Was there a connection here with what happened? Again, probably not, but just to cover all the bases, Detective Nanny ran a criminal background check on young Mr. Kopp. And what do you know?
1: He was arrested on August 23rd.
2: The day after the shooting.
1: The day after the shooting. You know, and I still get goosebumps when I remember that, because he's sitting across from me and I look at him and go, pal, we got something here. And
0: indeed, they did. One day after the murder, Garrett Kopp was arrested for aggravated assault after an altercation at this apartment complex. Big no-no. He pulled a gun on a couple of guys. Happened in the town of Homestead, Florida, about 30 miles away from the crime scene. Detective Bellew called the Homestead Police Department, talked to the arresting officer.
4: I said, please tell me it was a handgun. He says, it was. I said, now please tell me it was a Glock 9mm. He goes, it was. I said, now please tell me you have that weapon. He goes, I do.
2: Bingo.
4: We got to get that gun.
2: Yeah.
4: Art went down and picked up the gun, and we submitted it to our firearms techs.
0: The report came back clear as day. This was the gun that killed Susan Sutton and blinded her husband.
2: Which obviously connects Garrett Kopp to that murder pretty intimately.
1: Absolutely.
0: But detectives did not rush out and arrest Kopp for a simple but very important reason. There was a bigger question that needed to be answered. Did his friend Christopher know anything? Was he even, perhaps, involved? Shocking question, of course. This was Sutton's son, the son who devoted himself to nursing his father back to health.
2: Again, there's a
0: but something about Christopher bothered them and had ever since he was interviewed the morning after the murder.
4: He said that I was at the movies and said, do you want to see the tickets?
2: Just had them right there like that.
4: Basically, to me, it was like a red flag there. I want to prove that I'm at the movies.
0: Odd? Perhaps. Might mean nothing at all. The gun implicated Kopp, of course, but Christopher? No real evidence to show he knew a thing.
1: I mean, there were still a lot of pieces of puzzles that we're still putting together.
4: We certainly can't prove it yet.
0: Like, for example, this big tantalizing piece of puzzle right here. What in heaven's name might an island in the far-off Pacific have to do with the shooting of John and Susan Sutton?
5: Coming up, trouble in paradise for a young Christopher and his family.
4: He was kidnapped in the middle of the night, and he was 17 years old.
6: We knew that Christopher Sutton had complained that he had been hogtied, beaten.
7: Tune in's how-to A brief look at all the special functions and things you might not know we have.
8: Did you know you can control the speed of what you're listening to? 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

0: Amazing what that garden variety assault case in Homestead, Florida led to. Garrett Topp was arrested with a gun that turned out to be the murder weapon in the Sutton case. The very same Garrett Topp who talked on the phone so often with Christopher Sutton. The friend who'd called Christopher right after the shooting. So now the complexion of the investigation changed.
1: We're trying to think, why would Garrett Topp do this? I mean, he's a, like, 20-year-old kid. Obviously, there's a tie with Christopher Sutton in him.
0: And as for Christopher himself, the detectives had no trouble finding people with an opinion about him.
2: The cops should be looking at Christopher Sutton because of the lengthy family history of problems that John and Susan had had with their son Christopher, who was a handful from a very early age.
0: A very early age, actually, as John Sutton recalled all too clearly.
3: Did he get into fights at school?
4: I can remember that happening early on in preschool.
0: It got worse as Christopher got older.
3: Did he get into trouble?
4: Absolutely. There was vandalism, not only of our own things. There were vandalism of other people's property.
0: They sent him off to boarding schools then, but he didn't last at any of them, failed or got kicked out. Of course, the whole family tried, said his sister Melissa. The trouble wasn't a lack of love. Not at all.
3: Was there a sense that Christopher was loved?
5: Oh, no. I mean, no doubt about it.
0: But neither love nor money could prevent Christopher from always ending back in the same place. Trouble.
5: I know that he dealt drugs. And at one point, he was arrested for it when I was younger. And, you know, that was something that my father being a lawyer and as well as a parent, you know, what do we do?
0: Finally, in 1995, when Christopher was 16, when counselors and boarding schools and tough love had all been tried and found wanting, John and Susan looked away, far, far away, to find some help. On the Pacific island of Western Samoa, there was a place called Paradise Cove, a so-called boot camp for troubled kids. Behavior modification, their specialty.
3: It's a long way away, Samoa. Was that part of it, that it would be a good idea to have them far away for a while?
4: We weren't focused on finding the farthest place we could possibly send them. And we were very hesitant about Samoa, but we investigated it rather thoroughly.
0: It was expensive. Paradise Cove charged about $25,000 a year, but
4: we just had enough.
3: Yeah.
4: What else could we do?
0: But the Suttons knew there was no way Christopher would agree to go on his own. So Attorney Sutton did what attorneys do best and got a court order to have Christopher forcibly sent to Samoa.
1: He was kidnapped in the middle of the night, and he was 17 years old.
3: They actually kidnapped him to take him to Samoa.
1: Put him on a plane. He was sent to Western Samoa.
0: But Christopher would not break so easily. And Paradise Cove was no paradise. In fact, there were many reports of physical abuse and restraints used on those who were uncooperative, something Christopher learned when he first arrived.
2: We knew that Christopher Sutton had complained that he had been hogtied, beaten.
0: When his family was allowed to visit him about a year later, there did seem to be a distinct change, a huge improvement. They found a buff, cleaned-up young man who excelled at sports. It was, as you can clearly see, a happy family reunion.
5: It was really happy event. You know, we cried, we hugged, we said, you know, our hellos and loved each other. And he was proud of, you know, what he'd learned and showed off, at least to us.
0: Then, 5 months after this reunion, Christopher turned 18. Time for him to come home. Or so he thought.
1: He was banking on getting out when he turned 18. But we also learned that John Sutton, being a lawyer, had an order signed by a judge that said when you turn 18, if you haven't completed the course, you're going to stay, which infuriated Christopher Sutton.
3: Why did you decide to keep him there when he turned 18?
4: We had concerns that he wasn't ready to return. He had not, quote, graduated the program.
3: How did he feel about that?
4: He was quite upset.
3: He wanted to come home.
4: He wanted things his way. He always wanted things his way.
0: But this time, finally, tough love seemed to work. Christopher was 19 and a changed man when he returned from his protracted stay in Samoa.
4: We met him at the airport at LAX on his birthday, April 13th.
3: He was happy to see you?
4: Absolutely.
3: There was a joyous reunion?
4: Thrilled.
0: The Suttons went on a family cruise, a reward for their son. That's where he met his future fiancée, a young woman from Boston named Juliet Driscoll. Juliet moved to Miami and quickly became a member of the family. John Sutton even got her a job at his law firm.
5: She was, you know, what I would imagine if someone was going to marry into the family. My mother embraced her. Juliet was a great influence on my brother and on the family, you know.
0: Christopher got his act together, enrolled in college, started working. His parents helped out by buying him a $300,000 condo.
5: He started up his own company, which, in retrospect, looking at everything he'd done from arrests to drugs, you know, this is good behavior. We were all happy that things were better.
0: And anyway, by the time of the murder, Christopher was 26, and Samoa had receded into his distant past.
6: I interviewed Melissa in the very beginning. All she knew about her brother was that he was a little bit rebellious, as most teenagers are at that age.
7: I think I said something along the lines of, no, I don't know any reason why he would want to do this.
0: A belief her father shared.
1: I asked him early on, when he was able to talk at Jackson Hospital, could your son have something to do with this? And he says, I don't believe so.
0: So perhaps Garrett Kopp acted alone after all. But detectives were convinced Christopher had to be mixed up in that awful shooting somehow. Someone must know. And they were right. Someone did.
8: Coming up, John Sutton survived two bullets to the head. Could he survive being home alone with his son?
1: Christopher made comments that his parents were going to pay.
8: When Dateline continues.
0: Miami homicide detectives Larry Bellew and Art Nanny had a problem. They were pretty sure the man who shot John and Susan Sutton was even now a frequent visitor at the Sutton home.
9: Garrett Kopp gets arrested.
0: And they at least suspected that the Sutton's own son, now John's caregiver, was all mixed up in it somehow.
1: I was becoming more concerned.
0: Was John Sutton a sitting duck for another attack? One that might finish him off?
3: You must have found it a little worrisome that John Sutton was actually living with.
1: Absolutely.
3: His son Christopher and being cared for by Christopher.
4: Sure.
0: Still, they worried but did not act, even though they knew full well that Garrett Kopp, the shooter they were sure, was still hanging around.
3: Isn't that right? That Kopp was there?
1: Absolutely. And again, we still didn't want to tip our hand.
0: But should Christopher have been a suspect at all? After all, does this sound like the behavior of guilty men? Garrett Kopp and Christopher Sutton, while ripping up bloody carpets, actually called detectives to tell them they found new evidence at the crime scene, a bullet casing under the carpet.
6: Yeah, as a helpful handyman, said, oh, by the way, I found another casing, you know? I mean, come on.
3: It's an indication maybe they didn't do it, right?
6: I didn't think so, but...
3: But, I mean, that's what any good defense attorney is going to point out.
6: Sure.
1: The casing was underneath something, and I don't know how, you know, we all missed it, but we missed it.
6: Well, we were a little pissed.
0: Detectives remain convinced that Christopher harbored a lingering anger at his parents for sending him to that boot camp in Samoa. So they talked to camp alumni. This former Paradise Cove resident was there when Christopher got the news that he would have to stay well beyond his 18th birthday.
10: I know he was upset. I know he was mad at his family for that.
0: But when detectives tracked down another Paradise Cove resident, he said Christopher was a lot more upset than that.
1: Christopher made comments that his parents were going to pay for sending and taking years out of his life.
0: Then when they took a closer look at Christopher's more recent history, they could easily see that his improved behavior wasn't exactly lasting. Even girlfriend Juliet's influence couldn't keep Christopher from slipping up. Yes, he went back to college after he returned from Samoa, but soon dropped out. And he did form a company, but the company folded.
4: And he didn't seem to be motivated.
3: Yeah.
4: We tried to get him to stay in jobs. Nothing seemed to be working.
0: What John Sutton didn't know
3: was that his son had gone back to the one job he seemed to be good at, selling drugs. Nor did he know that Christopher's friend Garrett Kopp was one of his best clients. Kopp, it turned out, had been buying and sometimes reselling the drugs, mostly marijuana and Xanax. And he and Christopher spent plenty of time sampling the goods, according to prosecutor Kathleen Hogue.
11: But it wasn't just drug deals. They hung around a lot, doing drugs, playing video games, whatever.
3: In the months after the murder, phone records showed a spike in the volume of calls between the two. 300 calls in 3 months.
2: That's an awful lot of drugs to be dealing in 3 months if you have 300 some odd phone calls.
3: Could they have been talking murder? Speculation, of course. But then, after the murder, when Kopp was arrested on the gun charge, the prosecutors discovered it was Christopher who put up the money to bond him out, even drove him to court. Hardly the sort of thing a drug dealer would do for a mere customer.
11: Going to court with him, bonding him out. There was more to this friendship.
3: John and Melissa Sutton knew nothing of what police were discovering. Christopher and his girlfriend were still living with John. Garrett Kopp was still coming around. So, solid evidence or no, detectives decided it was time to act. They needed a confession to make their case.
1: I told the investigators, bring him to me.
8: Coming up, a showdown with a killer.
12: What did he want you to do?
13: Go in the back door, walk in, and shoot him.
8: Case closed? Far from it. When Dateline continues.
3: Detectives Larry Bellew and Art Nanny had a theory to explain the shooting of John Sutton and the murder of his wife, Susan, which was that Christopher Sutton hired his dope-smoking buddy Garrett Kopp to kill his parents. But it was really just a theory, and while the case against Kopp was fairly strong, remember, the murder weapon was found in his possession, the evidence against Christopher was purely circumstantial, little more than guilt by association. The Samoa boot camp might have given Christopher a motive, but
1: I certainly needed more than that to make the arrest. I decided it was time to act. We're going to need a confession, I believe.
3: And given what they had against Kopp, detectives gambled that the shooter might roll over on the son.
14: And he denied all. That wasn't my gun at all.
1: Wasn't my gun. And I said, looks like we're going to be here a long time today.
3: Oh, and they were. Hours and hours.
12: You know how the house was set up?
13: Yeah.
1: Finally, I said, I don't believe you did this on your own. So give me a reason as to how Chris got you to do this. He basically said, look, you know, you have to look out for me and my family because I'm afraid of him.
3: Chris was going to go kill him?
1: Yes. If he didn't do this, Christopher was going to take care of him and his young son. I didn't believe it, but that's the story he wanted to give me.
3: And having given himself an excuse, Kopp finally confessed. Said Christopher was behind it all, gave him the gun, the money to buy the black clothes he wore, hired him as a hitman.
12: Did he formulate this plan, or was it a combined effort between two of you?
13: He did.
12: What plan did he tell you? What did he want you to do?
13: Go in the back door, walk in, and shoot him.
14: Did it upset him to tell you this story?
1: No, not really. Not that I could tell.
14: Did he seem relieved that he finally had told someone?
1: No. And during this time, I'm talking to him, and he was pretty calm, as a matter of factly, talking about it.
3: After that confession, Kopp was charged with first-degree murder. He was allowed to see his father, his girlfriend, and their son, and then taken off to jail. So, case closed? Well, you'd think, given what Kopp told the detectives in there, but it did not give them what they needed to arrest Christopher. There's a feature in Florida law which says that the things a person says in a confession about somebody else could be labeled as hearsay. They needed more. So they turned to the person closest to Christopher, his fiancée, Juliet Driscoll. The two were engaged to be married in a few weeks. Dress bought, invitations in the mail.
1: She sat there and said, I don't know anything about it. John or Christopher doesn't tell me.
14: Didn't tell her anything? Or so she said.
1: That was my reaction, and I didn't buy it.
3: Guess not, because he went on grilling this young woman for more than 12 hours, at the end of which the detective played to her heart her relationship with Susan and John Sutton.
1: I said, look, Susan really cared about you. She basically thought of you as a daughter. This woman didn't deserve to die like this. John doesn't certainly deserve to be blind the rest of his life. And I know for a fact Garrett did this under the direction of Christopher. Finally, she started crying, and I go, I think I might have her.
0: With the tears came a story, what Christopher had said to her that just might nail him for murder.
1: Parents deserve to die for taking years out of his life. She said that this went on for years. She interjected. She goes, I knew it was going to happen. I just didn't know when.
0: That night, they put Juliet, who was living with Christopher, into protective custody.
1: The next day, I prepared an arrest warrant for Christopher Sutton.
0: And a female officer paid a visit to Christopher's father, home alone.
4: She says, well, I've got good news and bad news. And the good news is that we have arrested the assailant. He's admitted it. The bad news is he's inculpated your son and said your son set him up. I go, man, oh, man. Well, that was a bad night, a real bad night.
3: What was it like to hear that? Was it a shock, or did you have, some kind of an idea?
4: It was 50 emotions all at the same time. One of which is, well, I finally know. Two was, I can't believe this.
0: John, ever the attorney, wanted to know what the evidence was, had the reports read to him, and was convinced.
7: I think that I was somewhere in between being completely outraged and upset and somewhere where I knew that he had done it.
0: But Melissa, so grief-stricken, wasn't focused on who did it so much as what she had lost.
15: A lot of people chased the killer, and I think I chased missing my mom.
16: Police are looking for 25-year-old Christopher Patrick Sutton.
0: And Christopher was nowhere to be found. Day after day, as police looked for him, John Sutton had time to think and remember. One event in particular, which perhaps he'd suppressed. It happened 9 years earlier when Christopher was just 16. It was the deciding factor in sending him off to Samoa.
4: Susan was going through Christopher's room and found a handwritten note planning our murder.
3: What did it say?
4: Well, it talked about killing us for insurance.
0: A week after a warrant was taken out for his arrest, police found Christopher and brought him to the Miami-Dade Homicide Bureau. There he learned that both his alleged co-conspirator Garrett Kopp and his fiancée Julia Driscoll had somehow implicated him.
1: I showed him certain excerpts out of Julia Driscoll's statement saying, I knew it was going to happen, I just didn't know when. At that point, he immediately began to sob, put his head on the table, and said, I'm
0: But did that mean he was guilty? Or merely that he understood the police believed he was guilty?
1: He made comments like, there's no magical way I can tell you where to go to find the truth.
0: Christopher Sutton and Garrett Kopp were charged with first-degree murder, a possible death penalty case. Both pleaded not guilty. And John Sutton got busy. He had a mission, two in fact. One, to seek justice, no matter what that might mean for his son. And the other, and perhaps even more impossible, to simply see again.
8: Coming up, Garrett Kopp's confession should be enough to put him behind bars. But did prosecutors have enough to convict Christopher Sutton?
11: This was a circumstantial case, extremely circumstantial, really based on motive.
8: When Dateline continues.
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3: John Sutton had survived gunshot wounds to his head, the death of his wife, and his own son's arrest for murder. And to top it off, he was blind, apparently permanently.
4: It still is unbelievable. I mean, It's like a big bad dream.
3: A nightmare from which there was no awakening. But John, if you hadn't noticed by now, is a determined man. He'd been a champion swimmer in college. Now he swam again. He'd been a skier. Now he learned to ski blind. He fell in love again. Her name is Kathy Henry.
24: How'd you meet her?
4: Blind date.
24: Am I supposed to laugh at that line?
4: Yeah. It's true.
3: What has it meant to you to have her with you?
4: It's meant a great deal. It's just tremendous. I wish I could see her.
3: And he went back to the thing he'd always done best. He went back to court to practice law.
25: We did not sue for breach of that contract.
3: Where his blindness became not exactly the handicap some opponents seemed to expect.
4: I like to put myself down, so I say, you know, poor old blind guy, you know, I'm just trying to do the best I can. And then I go in and memorize all the citations and let them decide if I know what I'm doing.
3: Not long after returning to work, he won a $9 million judgment for one of his clients.
15: I think the blindness is just, I couldn't even imagine. I can't even try to think what that would be like.
3: Yeah.
15: It's heavy.
3: Memorizing things and going into court, when he's out, he is a pretty determined guy.
15: Yeah, he's great.
3: But adapting, even successful adapting, using a talking typewriter, for example, wasn't enough for John Sutton. As he waited for his son's long-delayed trial, he pursued with something like an obsession, a quest to regain his eyesight.
26: And most people might have given up by then. Yeah. Can't do anything?
4: That's it.
26: You live with it.
4: Not even
26: not
4: close.
26: You.
4: No, I won't take no for an answer.
3: At some of the best hospitals in the country, Sutton had been told there was simply nothing to be done. He'd be blind for life. The bullets had permanently destroyed his optic nerve. But John had heard about a landmark breakthrough at the Harvard-affiliated Scapin's Eye Research Institute in Boston, where a renowned researcher had successfully regenerated the optic nerve in mice using stem cell therapy and drugs. Human trials would be next.
27: One step up.
3: And so, in March 2008, almost 3 years to the day after his son was arrested, Sutton and his girlfriend Kathy were on the cold, rain-swept streets of Boston on the way to an appointment at Scapin's.
28: Okay, so there's a chin rest in front of you.
3: A doctor evaluated Sutton's one intact eye and discovered that even though the nerve was destroyed, the rest of the eye, theoretically at least, could work.
29: My son is in jail, charged with first-degree murder.
3: They listened to the awful story of the way John lost his eyesight. They explained to him the amazing things they were doing here, like growing corneas in a petri dish, and, of course, working on optic nerve regeneration. John took it all in, amazed. And for the first time since the shooting, he felt a surge of positive excitement and a little germ of hope. lodged itself in his stubborn mind.
26: And you were thinking,
4: I said,
26: maybe they can do it for you?
4: I said, I am in the right spot.
3: He talked to the leading researchers working on optic nerve repair.
29: Have you done any studies with severed optic nerves?
3: He peppered them with questions, like he was cross-examining witnesses. Mike Gilmore, then president of Scapens, offered Sutton a glimmer, at least, of hope.
0: We will be able to regenerate an optic nerve. It's not so much of a question of can we, but when can we?
3: And it was a good news, bad news sort of day.
28: I do not want to mislead you or provide false hopes.
3: Yes, there might be a cure, but perhaps not for 5 or 10 years or more, quite possibly too late for John Sutton.
1: How are you doing?
29: Okay.
2: How soon depends on how much funding we can get, how many scientists we can put behind the problem to solve it.
3: So Sutton told the Scapens doctors he would somehow help make it happen. He wrote checks. He joined the board of directors.
7: John Sutton.
3: He offered himself as a voice of hope for desperate patients.
26: Even though it may never help him, as long as he lives. He's okay with that.
2: There's a chance that we may not be able to restore his vision. There is a chance, on the other hand, that we may. But if he doesn't get behind it, he does know that we're not going to move it as fast as we could.
4: Well, it's my pleasure to be here today. As you will hear, I almost didn't make it here today.
3: Sutton traveled the country, speaking at fundraisers, using what he calls his shock and awe presentation to tell his story, complete with his 911 call and news footage.
10: The body of Susan Sutton is...
4: I want to flip this tragedy, this catastrophe, into a positive.
3: Meanwhile, in Miami, it was decision time. The alleged shooter, Garrett Kopp, had finally agreed to plead guilty and testify against Sutton's son, Christopher, in exchange for a 30-year sentence and no death penalty. Sutton confronted the killer the day he entered a plea.
11: During the next days, months, years, 20 years, 30 years, I want you to think about what you planned and what you did that night. You can be assured that with my blindness, every minute of every day, that I will not forget you.
10: All right, please.
3: And with that, the murder trial of Christopher Sutton could begin. And now, Florida law again. Now prosecutors could use the sworn testimony in court of both the girlfriend and the hitman. But even with that, the case was, as prosecutor Kathleen Hogue knew all too well, rather weak.
12: This was a circumstantial case, extremely circumstantial, really based on motive.
3: John Sutton wanted the law to convict his son of murder. But was Christopher actually guilty?
8: Coming up. In court, a killer returns to the scene of the crime.
13: What did you do at the end of the hallway?
14: Proceeded to shoot.
13: Who did you shoot at first?
14: John.
13: And what did you see Mr. Sutton do when you shot him?
14: Flip off the bed.
8: When Dateline continues.
3: Summertime in Miami. Pounding heat. Unavoidable sun. Unavoidable except, of course, inside.
10: Arise, please.
3: And 6 years inside a cell in the county jail had produced a doughy Christopher Sutton by the time his trial finally began. It was July 2010. A son charged with hiring the hitman who murdered his mother, blinded his father. And here he sat, apparently confident, highly prepared, ignoring, most of the time, the surviving members of his family a scant few feet away.
16: You know, we locked eyes, but I have nothing to say to him.
3: Melissa sat with her father, their father, front row seat. Prosecutor Karen Kagan told the jury a horror story, the state's version of what happened the night of the murder.
13: The man for whom the gunman had signed on to commit a double murder. A man who was intimately familiar with John and Susan Sutton. That man, their son, Christopher Sutton.
3: Then, graphic evidence. A crime scene soaked in blood and littered with bullet casings. The medical examiner placed knitting needles in a mannequin to show where Susan was shot 6 times. Her son took a deep breath, recoiled, dreadful. But how would the state prove that Christopher was behind it all?
1: Raise your right hand, she will administer the oath.
3: Here's how, for starters. This man once worked with Christopher, was an occasional pot customer too, but was shocked, he said, when Christopher asked him a certain question.
13: What did the defendant ask you?
5: He asked me if I knew of any hitman that would kill his parents.
13: What reason or explanation did he give you?
5: He said that his parents were worth about $500,000 to $1 million.
3: Worth a lot more, actually. It was house, insurance, law practice. Christopher stood to inherit millions. So was money a motive? Or was it the stint at the boot camp in Samoa? Or both? Detective Bellew told the jury he tried to find out when he questioned Christopher.
28: I said, did you hate your parents that much?
13: And his answer?
28: I said, you tell me. He says, you just don't know.
3: But did that answer the question about guilt or motive? Or would she?
1: Ms. Driscoll, if you'll come forward, stand in front of our clerk here, please.
3: When Juliet, once his fiancée and the love of his life, walked by him in the courtroom, Christopher's eyes welled up. He hadn't seen her in years. Now her testimony could send him away for life.
13: What did the defendant tell you about getting his parents killed or taken care of?
6: Same thing I'd been hearing for the last 6 years.
13: Which was that he could find someone to kill them?
6: Find somebody, they deserved it.
3: This wasn't easy for Juliet. As she recalled the last time she saw Susan Sutton, the night of that birthday celebration, a few hours before she was killed.
6: We went over, it was me, Chris, John, Susan, and Teddy. We had dinner.
13: Okay. Do you remember that Melissa was there? Or do you need a minute?
1: Hey, this might be a good time for a break anyway.
3: That night, whether Juliet knew it or not, Christopher and his drug-dealing hitman Garrett Kopp were already leaving a trail for detectives. A trail of phone calls. 17 in all, one just an hour after the murder as Christopher and Juliet left the movie theater that August night.
13: The stable called Garrett Kopp to the stand.
3: And here was the man on the end of that phone. The man who said he did it, Garrett Kopp. 25 years old, short, scruffy. The self-confessed killer shuffled into the courtroom and told a horrifying tale. How Christopher instructed him to enter the house through a sliding glass door near the pool. How he'd made a sketch of the house to guide Garrett down a hallway to John and Susan's bedrooms.
13: What did you do at the end of the hallway?
14: Proceed to shoot.
13: Who did you shoot at first?
14: John.
13: Is that Mr. Sutton?
14: Yes.
13: Where was Mr. Sutton when you shot at him initially?
14: On the bed.
13: And what did you see Mr. Sutton do when you shot him?
14: Flip off the bed.
13: After you fired at Mr. Sutton, what did you do?
14: Proceeded to shoot in the other room.
13: And who was the person with whom you were in a plan to shoot John and Susan Sutton?
14: Chris Sutton.
13: And what do you remember the defendant telling you about how much money you might expect to get?
14: Upwards of $100,000.
3: Until this moment, John Sutton had been a spectator at his son's trial, his thoughts and feelings his own. But he was a victim, too. Staying out of it wasn't an option for him. And now came the moment he'd both dreaded and demanded. He testified against his own son. First, about the night his world went dark.
4: The only thing I saw was, for an instant, a snap. I didn't even see the gun, but in an instant, bam, and then next thing you knew, I woke up and I was on the floor.
3: John Sutton answered the questions as if the defendant sitting before him was a man he had never met, as if this was not the boy he had raised from birth. Neither father nor son displayed the slightest emotion.
4: It doesn't make any sense to get on the witness stand and cry in front of the jury. It can cause a mistrial. So I dealt with it. I did what I had to do.
3: So he did. But was he right about his son? Did the state really have the puzzle solved? Or had its key witness been forced to lie?
8: Coming up,
7: Now it was the defense's turn, and Christopher's old girlfriend, one of the prosecution's star witnesses against him, had a new story to tell about how she was threatened by police.
9: They told me that if they didn't hear what they wanted to hear, that they were going to arrest me instead. They threw my purse across the room.
7: What would that do to the prosecution's case when Dateline continues?
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19: 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Nice, right?

0: She tells them...
1: It takes a special sort of skill to defend a man facing a charge of first-degree murder. And in Miami, Bruce Fleischer has honed the skill as well as anyone. But what he could see right away, knew it long before the trial, was that the scene in that courtroom was about as bad as it could be. Because there they were, just feet apart, his client and a blind father, the survivor of Christopher Sutton's alleged plot to kill his parents.
2: The fact that John Sutton survived and was blind, to me, was the greatest prejudice in the case.
3: And there he was, right behind the bar the whole time.
2: The jury would hear something bad, and they'd look over at John Sutton. They had to be thinking, this poor man, look what he has to go through life with.
1: For the victim, Fleischer knew, he must display only sympathy. So instead, he'd attack the murder investigation itself, the way the police came up with their two star witnesses, Juliet Driscoll and Garrett Kopp. After all, without them, the state's case was weak. And why do you suppose they came forward anyway? Because they were forced to, or so reasoned Fleischer. Juliet Driscoll, for example, why did she tell police Christopher talked about killing his parents?
4: They eventually tell her, if you don't tell us what we want to know, you're going to be arrested in this murder conspiracy. And what does she do? She tells them what they want to know.
5: If you'll please have a seat over here.
1: In fact, the defense attorney got Juliet to admit the state wouldn't even have had that if detectives hadn't intimidated and threatened her.
6: They told me that if they didn't hear what they wanted to hear, that they were going to arrest me instead. They threw my purse across the room. They slammed their hands on the desks.
4: Did they tell you it was going to be for first-degree murder?
6: They told me they were going to arrest me for murder.
4: And you eventually told them what they wanted to hear?
6: After 13 hours, yes.
1: Before Christopher was arrested, the two planned a wedding and honeymoon in Samoa, of all places, which begged the question.
0: If he was going to take the lives of his parents, why would you stay with him and why would you marry him?
6: I can't think of how many times I've heard somebody say, oh my God, I hate this person so much, I could kill him right now. And when you hear it for six straight years, you just don't believe it.
1: Finally, Juliet testified, detectives lied when they said she told them, I knew it would happen, I just didn't know when.
6: I never believed he was going to do it, and that's why the whole thing with my statement that I knew he was going to do it, and which I've said, I didn't know he was going to do it. I'm still confused about the whole matter. I don't know if he did it or not. Nobody knows what really happened except for him and Garrett.
0: Thank you.
6: That's what I've been saying.
1: So, why not just play a tape of the interrogation? Well, they couldn't. The police didn't record a word of their long talk with Juliet Driscoll.
7: She said, certainly he said those things.
3: But whether he did it or not is up in the air as far as I'm concerned.
4: Right, and I think that gives a rise to a major reasonable doubt in this case.
1: But remember, Garrett Kopp, the confessed shooter, testified that he was merely Christopher's puppet on a string when he killed Susan and tried to kill John. How do you get a jury to doubt a statement like that?
4: We now had to go after him with hammer and tongs.
1: Oh, and he did. Fleischer went after Garrett and the cops.
4: Every time you denied being involved in this, they got aggressive with you, didn't they?
8: Somewhat. They just, like, got pushy a little bit.
4: Got pushy? You mean they walked over to you and they pushed you a little bit on the shoulder?
8: Getting in my face.
4: Did they touch you?
8: Leaned up against me.
4: Yeah, like this?
8: Yeah.
4: And when they got close to you like this, what were they saying? Garrett. Garrett.
8: Something like that.
4: You need to tell us something, Garrett, because they're going to fry your ass in the electric chair.
9: Excuse me. Thank you, Mr. Fleischer.
5: Well, thank you. Is that an objection?
9: That is an objection.
5: Okay, well, the question is that what they said to you?
8: Something like that. I'm going down for murder.
4: You're going down for murder.
8: I'm going to get the death penalty.
4: You're going to get the death penalty. What finally made you give them some information?
8: Saying that Juliet was confessing.

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2: Judge, we're calling Chris Sutton.
3: Jurors had to be deeply curious about the man accused of putting a hit on his own parents. For one thing, in his button-down shirt and wire-rimmed glasses, he looked more law student than murder suspect. And besides, for 2 weeks they'd watched his careful note-taking, his whispered asides to attorney Fleischer.
4: He felt that he was wrongfully prosecuted, and the only way that we could tie up a lot of things and actually prove things or disprove things was by him testifying.
5: He's about to give me the truth, the whole truth, and nothing but the truth.
3: How would he convey his innocence? First, by describing his hospital vigil, a concerned son on the night of the shooting.
6: Did he acknowledge that you were there?
7: He could squeeze your hand, but he couldn't speak.
6: How did you feel when you saw your father at the Ryder Trauma Center?
7: Shocked, hurt, worried, scared.
3: Not that Christopher was claiming to be a perfect son. In fact, he told the jury he was a drug dealer. Garrett Kopp was one of his best customers, but had good reason to turn on him. Why? Because years earlier, Christopher said, he turned police informant to get drug charges dropped. And who did he finger? Garrett Kopp.
6: What happened, if anything, with your relationship with Garrett Kopp after he was arrested?
7: I didn't speak to him for a while. Or he didn't speak to me, I should say, for a while.
6: Was he mad at you?
7: Yes.
3: So, was it payback time now? Yes, says Christopher, it must have been. And thus, his theory of the murder. Christopher said he had nothing to do with it. Told the jury he never asked Kopp to kill his parents. Kopp made it all up. The police had it all wrong. What really happened, he said, was that Kopp stormed into the house that night to steal Christopher's hidden stash. Boxes full of drugs.
6: How much marijuana did you store in these boxes?
7: In the top box, about 2 pounds.
6: And what was the value of that?
7: $7,000.
6: And
3: in fact, the very day of the murder, said Christopher, a hopped-up cop called him again and again, desperate to buy drugs. Christopher told them that between his mother's birthday party and a movie that night, he couldn't do it.
6: Why did you tell him that you couldn't get the drugs?
8: Overruled.
7: I told him that I had left it in my room in my parents' house.
6: And that's what gave Kopp the idea as to where to go to get the drugs.
9: But that still doesn't explain why he would, in cold blood, murder and attempt

0: to murder these two people.
1: He went to get the drugs. He found the Suttons home, and they could recognize him. He panicked. He was in a drug stupor, and he shot them both.
2: So, if you were Garrett Kopp, wouldn't you try to implicate the man who turned you into police? But here's the thing, said Christopher. He could understand Kopp turning on him. But Juliet, his own fiancé? When he heard what she told police, he said he broke down in tears. Not because of what she said, but why she must have said it.
3: As soon as he started reading parts of Juliet's statement, I started crying.
4: And why were you crying?
5: Objection.
6: Overruled.
3: I was crying because the woman I was going to be marrying in 5 weeks had lied to save herself.
2: His were tears of frustration, too, said Christopher. How could he defend himself against lies when his police interrogator kept accusing him of murder?
3: I told him he's not going to believe anything I say. And he's just going to try to twist my words to use them against me or, you know, like he did with Juliet. Because there's no proof that I did anything because I know I didn't do anything.
2: So there it was. Another theory for the jury to consider. But there was one more thing the defense had to do, if possible. Knock down the allegation that his banishment to Samoa had given him a motive to kill his parents. But what you're about to see, as Christopher described the program, probably wasn't in the defense strategy.
3: A level two is allowed to go to the bathroom on his own, is allowed to have some more privileges. And then
2: something in the memories on that island struck a nerve.
4: How were you feeling physically during that time?
3: I was what they called in denial.
6: You need a break?
3: Yeah.
2: Strange. Stoic for the rest of his testimony, yet in the process of trying to dismiss Samoa as a murder motive, he cried about his experience there. So, revealing? Attorney Fleischer put the best spin on it he could.
1: I think that showed his honesty as a witness.
3: I cried when I got off the plane.
2: When court resumed, Christopher told the jury that while he was initially upset about being sent to Samoa, he got over it, made the best of it, and when his parents and Melissa came to visit, they all had a wonderful time together. Hardly a dysfunctional family in the story the photos told.
4: Were you happy to be with your parents?
3: I was very, very happy to see my parents. You know, I love them very much.
2: So, he'd given the jury an alternative. He'd tried, at least, to defuse the Samoa motive. Enough? Not nearly, said Prosecutor Kagan.
7: What motive did Garrett Kopp have to go in and attempt to assassinate both those people? None. What motive did Christopher Sutton have to want both his parents dead? Plenty.
4: And what's the story here? They have the statement of Garrett Kopp, the drug-crazed little thug who gives this story to save himself from the death penalty, and the coerced statement of Juliet Driscoll. Where's the evidence in this case? What do they have? Nothing.
2: Seven men, five women on the jury, and real doubt in the air.
8: When he first started saying his testimony, I mean, he put doubt in my mind.
9: Coming up, the jury speaks.
10: We're the jury.
9: And so does Christopher Sutton.
3: I'm sure I could have been a better guy.
9: As his father hopes for a miracle. When Dateline continues.
10: Now you may deliberate and all rise for the jury, please. And
2: not an easy task these people were given. Did Christopher Sutton mastermind a plan to kill his own parents?
11: We battled for a while.
2: Who knew that those 12 were butting heads all day in the jury room and split down the middle after 7 hours? They went home. It was mostly Garrett Kopp they had trouble with. How could they believe a cold-blooded hitman who rats on a friend to save his own skin?
8: He's making this deal because he doesn't want to go to the death penalty.
0: Which would mean what? That you can't really believe what he's going to say because he's an opportunist.
12: Yeah, I mean, it's anything to save himself.
8: Yeah.
2: Next day, they tried again. 10 hours went by. Sweat in the air-conditioned hallway. A deadlock? And then, 7 p.m., two words set the halls abuzz. A verdict. John and Melissa Sutton took their seats in the front row.
10: Bring in the jury, please.
2: Christopher Sutton stood stone-faced as jurors filed in.
5: Thank you, please be seated.
2: Were those tears from some members of the jury?
10: All right, ladies and gentlemen, I understand you have reached a verdict. Is that correct?
2: Judge Stanford Blake read the verdict.
10: State of Florida versus Christopher Sutton. We, the jury in Miami-Dade, Florida, this 21st day of July, 2010, find the defendant Christopher Patrick Sutton. As to count one, guilty of first-degree murder is charged in the indictment.
2: Guilty.
10: As to count two.
2: With that, Christopher's head snapped back as if he'd been struck.
10: As to count three, guilty of attempted first-degree felony murder.
2: Melissa wept. Her father, their father, locked his jaw, stared ahead, sightless. Sentencing would be immediate. John Sutton was offered time to speak, and years of stoic resolve crumbled.
13: Regardless of the result, this is a bad case. We are now we're now at 5 years, 11 months. I lost Susan. I lost Christopher long before that.
2: Christopher did not look at his father. Had he done so, he would not have seen tears. The bullets that tore into his head left John Sutton unable to cry.
13: I lost my eyesight.
2: How was it in that courtroom?
14: It needs to be boring.
2: Raw, personal. Here's the judge.
10: Also ironic for me, I have a son who was born the exact same date as Christopher Sutton. When I heard his date during the trial, remembered the joy I bring my son home, just like Mr. Sutton had. So at this time, as to count one, Mr. Sutton, the court poses a sentence of life in prison without the possibility of parole.
2: And that was that. Christopher Sutton will die in prison. A result he found so shocking, he decided he needed to explain that they got it so very wrong.
15: The verdict did seem to be a big surprise.
16: Yeah, I definitely wasn't expecting to be found guilty. I mean, I was shocked, you know, like to know you didn't do something, but yet to have people feel you did, you know.
2: The words fairly gushed from his mouth, as if there just wasn't time to say everything that needed to be said.
16: Well, I mean, like a lot of this comes down to there's me and there's Garrett. And then everybody else is just kind of talking about, you know, what I did years before or maybe after or, you know, like even Juliet said that, like the only people that could know anything are Christopher and Garrett.
0: But this idea that he would break in looking for drugs.
16: Yeah, absolutely.
0: You wouldn't have drugs there, though.
16: I had stuff in my bedroom still that I was moving out and in of that room. Garrett Cobb helped me move some of that stuff.
17: You need some water?
13: No, I'm okay.
2: The jury told us Christopher's tears on the witness stand when he talked about Samoa made some of them believe his incarceration there on the island was a motive for murder.
0: You seemed kind of broken up talking about the camp. But not so broken up when you talked about your parents' death.
16: When I initially talked about it, I would cry a lot. It would be really hard. Now, the program, I mean, like, I've done my best to seal that away and forget about it.
0: Just all of a sudden, boom.
16: That was the first time I had sat there in a long time and been like, wow, what really did happen, you know, there?
0: How do you feel about your dad now?
16: I mean, I'm devastated that, you know, like, that, you know, he said things against me or bad, you know. But, like, my dad turning on me in hard times isn't anything new.
2: And then he talked about his circumstances, his fate, and his self-control. Abandoned him.
0: The way it's set right now, this is home. You'll never get out.
16: Well, at some point in time, I mean, like, if you have integrity inside yourself, you know, you have to stand up for what you believe in, even if your life's on the line.
0: How does that feel?
16: It's hard. It's hard to know that I'm going to go to jail for something I didn't do. You know, I mean, like, I'm not going to sit here and deny that I had problems with my parents or that any of that stuff happened. That's why I wanted to get up there and explain to the people that, you know, it's like I might not be the best person. I mean, I'm sure I could have been a better guy, you know, but I mean, I was trying and I didn't have anything to do with this. I didn't create this system. I'm just stuck in it.
0: Trapped.
5: But that's why I'll fight all the way till the end. I mean, like, I'm innocent. I'll always maintain my innocence.
18: Can they make a Voltron?
19: Show me how it looks like a lion.
0: John Sutton still recalled the suit he wore when he brought Christopher home from the hospital. And now it had all come to this. When we last sat down with him, he shared his thoughts about the boy he did his best to raise.
20: What about Christopher? Do you still think of him as your son?
21: I guess technically he is, but someday I may go see him and confront him and say, what were you thinking of? You know, what a stupid, criminal, ridiculous, crazy thing all this was.
20: Reconciling, if it ever comes, is a long, long way.
21: That ain't happening. No way. No way.
0: It's complicated, says Melissa. Ridiculously difficult. But what choice does she have?
22: I have a brother, you know? I'm not going to ignore that fact, you know? I have a billion family pictures with him in them.
20: A brother who blew up your whole family.
22: But in the same picture, I have a mom who passed away, a brother who's in jail, a dad who's blind. You know, that's my family, and that's kind of what it is. But at the same time, you know, I believed he did what he did, and I have no intention of ever speaking with him again.
0: But life indeed did go on. Melissa moved up north and found a career in media services. Detectives Art Nanny and Larry Bellew retired from the force. Bellew adopted a little boy, just like John Sutton did all those years ago. And John Sutton continued to pursue his dream to see again.
20: Are you prepared, or has it sunk in, that you're going to be blind for the rest of your life?
21: Well, that's not my plan. I may not be that smart, but boy, I'm motivated.
20: I mean, the enthusiasm coming out of you is kind of inspirational.
21: I'm ready to roll. I got plans for this eyesight.
9: That's all for now. I'm Lester Holt. Thanks for joining us.
23: Did you shoot your parents?
12: No.
23: Either one of them?
12: No.
23: You're not a murderer?
12: I'm not a murderer.
9: Madison Holton, high school senior, accused killer.
24: I literally got chills. This is a huge deal.
25: The father had come home and found a lot of drug paraphernalia.
26: They were having issues with him. It was hurting her heart to have this happen.
9: Distraught parents, a rebellious teen, a family meeting explodes into violence.
23: That situation goes from calm to murder in 11 minutes.
27: I mean, it's homicide.
28: I didn't hurt either of my parents.
27: I don't think anybody's jumping up and down about having to put a 17-year-old boy in jail.
24: This was a lot bigger and a lot deeper than what initially we thought.
12: They thought they picked out some weak-minded kid that didn't know who they were playing with.
9: Two puzzling deaths, one riveting mystery. I'm Lester Holt, and this is Dateline. Here's Josh Mankiewicz with 11 Minutes.
29: The long road of parenthood, always watching as your kids grasp at life. You cheer from the stands.
30: Diddy Madison.
29: Do your best to keep them safe, hoping they make it through this world in one piece.
31: Look, Daddy, look.
29: Madison Holton was born a handful. His parents, April and Michael, could barely keep up.
32: Madison was always the helpful kid.
29: Tanya was Madison's mom's best friend. She says Madison was always sweet and a little different.
32: I remember we had a birdhouse that my mom had brought over, and she was going to put it in my backyard. The other kids, run, go, play, have fun, you know, oh, mom needs help, whatever.
23: Not available.
32: Not available. Madison's like, hey, do you want me to help you do it?
29: School was a battlefield. Madison was picked on, the scrawny kid, and a bit of a loner.
32: He was always doing his own little thing.
29: Everything changed by Madison's senior year of high school. He sprouted to almost 6 feet. and had less time for dad and mom.
1: Madison was very social. He had a lot of friends.
29: Hannah Traylor and Madison grew up in the tiny town of Eclectic, Alabama.
1: He was always like the class clown, like really goofy, trying to make everybody laugh. Like, you know, always like he might get in trouble for talking too much in class.
29: As Madison crossed over into the land of teendom, his parents found themselves without a map.
1: During senior year, people are turning 18, they're about to graduate high school. You know, he was just like any of the other kids that thought like, oh, I'm about to gain freedom and I'm just going to like push my boundaries a little bit.
32: Madison had started hanging out with a group of friends, but I feel like too that group of friends kind of opened a door to marijuana and partying and all that stuff.
3: They opened the door and Madison walked through it.
32: Yeah.
29: April worried about where this road might take her son. So she begged her brother Chris, a police officer, to talk some sense into Madison.
4: And I sat down with him and I had a long talk with him and I said, look, this is not the lifestyle you want to choose.
29: At the same time Madison was going through his teenage rebellion, his parents, April and Michael, were separating. They were united in their message to Madison. Mess up again and you'll go to jail. He had one chance left, and on September 11th, 2016, he blew it. While his dad was at work, Madison threw a house party.
4: Someone else called Michael and said, my kid came home from your house under the influence of something, and I want to know why. So Michael's embarrassed at that point. Michael calls April and says, you need to get to my house. We got to deal with this.
29: Chris has a twin brother, Mike, who thought Madison's dad had good reason to be embarrassed. Michael Holton had a reputation to protect in Eclectic.
6: He was the former mayor, the former fire chief, very well known. How dare you embarrass me in this community? So I'm sure he was pissed. I don't blame him. I'd be pissed too if my child had thrown a party.
29: When Michael Holton walked into the house, he found the remnants of a teenage party. Homemade bongs were scattered throughout the house. A box that smelled suspicious. That was it.
7: And what he did, he called the sheriff's office, and we sent a deputy up there.
29: Bill Franklin is sheriff of Elmore County, and the deputy sent to the house that day happened to be his son. When Deputy Franklin arrived, Michael had something to say.
7: Mr. Holton had actually greeted him in the yard and told him, hey, when you come in, you're going to see my son is handcuffed. And he said, I'm trying to discipline my son.
29: Sheriff Franklin says he's seen parents discipline their kids in all sorts of ways.
7: I don't think that his intent was to harm or hurt the kid. He was merely trying to see what he could do to try to get his attention.
3: To me, putting a kid in handcuffs says either I'm disciplining you and I'm serious about this, or I'm afraid of you. Possible that that's what was going on there?
7: Could have been.
29: The deputy reported April was in the living room. Madison sullen on the couch, his hands cuffed behind his back. Michael asked the deputy how, as parents, they could get the juvenile courts involved.
7: He was very, I would say, inquisitive about what could he do to paperwork-wise to get his child in front of a judge so he could talk to the judge about the problems that he was experiencing with the child.
3: So maybe straighten him out in his view.
7: That's right.
29: Call it tough love if you want. To the sheriff, Michael and April just seemed to be grasping for a solution.
7: They pretty much reached their wits' end, one of those things.
3: But these were not people who were in the midst of some huge fight.
7: No, not at all.
29: The deputy left Michael and April with instructions about how to get a copy of the police report the next day, a Monday.
7: He leaves and supposedly everything's okay.
3: And then 11 minutes later, there's a 911 call.
7: That's correct.
29: Now law enforcement was rushing back to Michael Holton's house. Gunshots had been fired. Only three people had been in that home, and now one of them was dead. Another lay dying. What had happened in just 11 minutes?
9: When we come back, what would police find inside that house?
8: We noticed trauma, what appeared to be blood trauma.
9: A marriage on the rocks.
3: What did you see?
32: She would just share little stories.
9: And bodies in the bedroom.
8: We discovered what appeared like an
2: an entry wound to the back of his head.
3: You go forward with a homicide investigation.
7: It's not a head scratcher. You get a piece of paper that says homicide.
9: When Dateline continues. Michael Holton's front lawn was a disaster scene, with everyone trying to make sense of what had happened. Inside, two people lay on the bedroom floor, a pistol between them. All arriving deputies knew for sure was that the situation had escalated in almost no time at all.
2: About 4:48, our deputy leaves. 4:59, we receive another 911 call.
3: So whatever happens, it happens in 11 minutes.
2: That's right.
9: Captain Chris Ogden was an investigator on the case.
2: Madison left his residence and reported to his neighbor that his parents were involved in a physical altercation.
9: Madison told investigators it all started as soon as the deputy who'd been there about the house party left.
2: After his parents came back in, after speaking with the deputy, they went into the bedroom and became involved in a physical fight.
3: Does Madison say what the fight was about or what sparked the fight?
2: I believe the assumption was obviously it had to do with Madison.
9: On the phone with 911, the neighbor said it was an attempted murder-suicide. Michael Holton was dead by the time deputies arrived. Madison's mom was unconscious, but breathing.
3: So investigators' first thought was Mr. Holton shot his wife and then himself.
7: From what we had been told, you would think that he actually shot her, Mr. Holton, and then would have turned the gun and shot himself. That's what one would tend to believe.
9: April's injuries suggested she'd been shot through her hand first, as if she'd put it up to protect herself. And then, as she turned her face away from the gun, she was shot in the head. Michael's injuries appeared self-inflicted.
2: And we noticed trauma, what appeared to be blood and trauma in his mouth. The first formulated thought is, well, he probably shot himself in the mouth.
9: Earlier, they'd seemed like two parents on the same page about their teenaged son. What had happened to this couple in only 11 minutes? April and Michael got together in high school. They married after graduation and pretty quickly became the parents of three kids.
32: She was all about her kids all the time. I always kind of thought she was like this do-it-all kind of mom.
3: Made it seem effortless?
32: But I knew it wasn't. But yeah, she did. You know, she was always looked good. She always, you know, put her best foot forward.
9: Michael Holton's friend Tony remembers him as a fixture in Eclectic.
5: You couldn't go around town without him being recognized.
9: He'd worked his way up from paramedic to fire chief and then mayor.
5: Everyone knew him as a leader.
32: He was always very nice, very funny, very, you know, very easygoing.
3: He and April seemed happy.
32: Yeah. Yeah. They did seem happy for a long time.
3: And then that changed.
32: Yeah.
3: What did you see?
32: She would just share little stories, not much, but just maybe he wasn't as nice to her. He didn't talk to her like he would talk to someone you love.
9: Tanya says April felt she couldn't do anything right in the marriage. By summer 2016, she was done. April filed paperwork for a divorce.
32: I think she was at peace with her decision.
3: Was Mike at peace with it?
32: No. No, Mike was not.
9: Too late. April had made her decision. And on September 11th, 2016, April only answered Michael's call because the latest family crisis was about Madison.
32: Obviously, Madison had thrown a party, and so they had to talk to Madison about it. And she was like, I'm going to have to go over there.
3: Sounds like she didn't want to go over to Mike's.
32: No, she did not want to go. She did not. But she was going to. I mean, she needed to go for Madison.
9: So had Michael Holton just snapped in a fit of sorrow and rage? That's what it looked like to investigators at first.
3: So when you finally actually move his body.
2: We discovered what appeared like an entry wound to the back of his head.
3: So that's the first false note here.
2: That changed the dynamics of the investigation.
7: I've been in law enforcement for 39 years. I have never seen somebody try to commit suicide in such a weird, unique manner. If you argue that Mr. Holton did shoot his wife and then turn the gun on himself. Why such a bizarre way to do that?
29: The next morning, a state pathologist confirmed Michael Holton had a close contact wound at the base of his head. And to investigators, the angle seemed telling.
7: The only way we were able to do that is hold a gun upside down and place it upside down and then angle it, because remember, the angle is upward.
29: Upside down and using his left hand. The thing about that is, Michael Holton was right-handed.
3: Normally when men commit suicide, they use their dominant hand.
7: Sure.
3: Not their weaker hand.
7: That's right.
29: To the sheriff and his investigators, that made suicide improbable. And the pathologist agreed. He classified Michael Holton's death a homicide.
7: He does not believe that that man would have killed himself or would have been able to kill himself in that manner.
3: And so you go forward with a homicide investigation.
7: It's not a head scratcher. You get a piece of paper that says homicide.
29: This was now a murder investigation. And if there were three people in that house and two were victims, that simple arithmetic made Madison the prime suspect.
9: Coming up.
12: I jumped up. I ran to the master bedroom door. I kicked it open. And my dad was holding her like this. I was like, I need to go get help. And then I sprinted, screaming help, to my neighbor's house.
9: Madison's dramatic story. Will police believe it?
3: He didn't seem that upset.
7: No, no. He seemed more concerned about a missing homecoming.
9: When Dateline...
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0: April Holton's twin brothers, Chris and Mike, were keeping vigil in the ICU. Their sister had been shot in the head, and there was little doctors could do.
1: You see it in the movies with the machine breathing for the person, and this is far more surreal than what it seems like in the movies. This is goodbye, and there is no more hellos, there's no more hugs, there's no more phone calls, there's no more birthday videos. This is it.
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0: One person who did not get to say goodbye was April's oldest son. Madison was now a murder suspect. He'd been questioned that morning at the sheriff's office. After one round of the interrogation, the sheriff asked Madison's uncle Chris to join them.
4: He's raising his hand here. Okay, he's got your best interest at heart.
5: At that point, I didn't know what to think. I didn't know if Madison did it. I didn't know if he didn't do it. I wasn't there. I had not seen any evidence.
0: Here's what Madison says happened after the first deputy left.
6: My dad, signaled my mom to come into the room, and she did, and he shut the door.
4: After about 5 minutes, you say you heard your mom?
6: Scream help.
4: Scream help. Okay, what did you do?
6: I jumped up. I ran to the master bedroom door. I kicked it open, and my dad was holding her like this. I was like, I need to go get help. And then I sprinted, screaming help, to my neighbor's house.
0: Madison said he didn't see or hear what happened next, not even the gunshots while he was at his neighbor's house. The sheriff wasn't buying that one bit.
4: Will you agree with me that there was a gunshot fired?
6: I mean, that as of what I've been told, yes.
4: But you never heard that?
6: No, sir.
0: Investigators thought Madison didn't seem like a kid who was sad about what had happened to his mother and father.
7: Do you feel like any of this is on you?
6: I don't know. I didn't hurt either of my parents.
7: No.
4: The doctor down there says they didn't shoot themselves.
6: I don't care what the doctor says. I didn't shoot my parents.
0: And Madison's own uncle, an officer himself, knew the significance of this moment.
8: This will be the only time that if your story is any different than what you told me, just listen to me. If it's any different, okay? Now's the time to tell them. Let's say you walked in there and your dad's got your mama by the throat and you did what you thought you had to do.
0: So maybe Madison shot his dad to protect his mom?
3: That sounds almost like you're offering him a story that you know fits the evidence and is also exculpatory.
5: Well, at that point, though, I had not seen any evidence. At that point, I'd only seen my sister. I had seen that her hand was wrapped in gauze, which tells me that something happened to her hand. And at some point, I think somebody told me she was shot through the hand, through the head, which is a defensive position.
0: Back in the interrogation room, Madison stuck to his version of events.
6: I've already told y'all everything that I know. I've told y'all everything that I know.
0: As the interrogation was wrapping up and the sheriff and Chris were walking out, Madison made a gesture in their direction. To the sheriff, that middle finger came out of nowhere. And later, investigators reported Madison was talking about homecoming on the way to take a blood sample.
9: He seemed more concerned about a missing homecoming, the school, and things of that nature.
3: He didn't seem that upset.
9: No.
0: And here's a call that was recorded from jail a few days later.
10: What if, all the girls said about it? That's what I wondered. The people I slept with, what do they think about it right now? Oh, damn, I'm a murderer.
0: That kind of talk didn't prove anything, but it did strike investigators as odd as they continued gathering evidence. They decided to test some elements of Madison's story. Madison had said he didn't hear the gunshots. So law enforcement did an experiment, and they recorded it.
9: We took the same weapon and the same grain ammo to do these tests.
0: Madison's story is that he ran from his dad's house to a neighbor 200 feet away, and that he didn't hear the shots on his way or once he arrived. Investigators listened closely. Here's what that test sounded like standing at the neighbor's front door. To investigators, that made Madison a liar, a troubled kid who had exploded into violence.
3: You think Madison saw his parents getting ready to begin a process that might have resulted in him being locked up, and he got angry and he decided to kill them?
9: I don't know what his mindset was there, but could that have, you know, triggered him? Sure, it could have.
0: By the end of the week, 17-year-old Madison Holton was charged with murdering his mom and dad.
11: Holton's bond is now set at a combined...
9: I don't go out here and beat a drum because we were able to put a 17-year-old boy in jail. But pretty much, Josh, if it looks, walks, talks, feels, and smells like a duck, we're pretty much going to treat it like a duck.
0: Madison says he was no one's sitting duck.
12: My opinion is they picked a fight. They thought they picked out some weak-minded kid they didn't know who they were playing with.
3: You're tougher than they thought you were.
12: Oh, yeah.
0: Coming up.
6: I just want to be set up for a polygraph test, honestly.
8: All right.
6: As soon as y'all can do it, I want a polygraph test.
12: Okay. I asked like 3 or 4 times for a polygraph.
3: Generally, guilty people do not ask for polygraphs.
0: Madison stands by his story, and supporters stand by him.
1: He didn't do it. It's not possible.
13: I knew, like, he wasn't capable of that.
0: When Dateline continues. There is no more High School Confidential. When a senior is charged with double murder, that is on every iPhone in class.
13: I'm on Snapchat all the time. So when I'm scrolling through Snapchat, and then you see his mugshot pop up on Daily Mail, and you click through, and then he's next to Kim Kardashian. That in itself was absolutely crazy for me, for my classmates, like all of us. And I knew, like, he wasn't capable of that. But, you know, a lot of people had opposite opinions, like, oh, well, they wouldn't have put him in jail if they didn't have evidence to lead towards him, or he wouldn't be staying in there so long if there wasn't something pointing towards him.
0: The sheriff believed that when Madison realized his parents were about to take him to juvenile court, he killed them and then lied about it to investigators. The sheriff also believed some time in jail might encourage Madison to come clean.
9: There's a lot of people that come to jail, and there's a lot of people that profess their innocence, and they've been found guilty, or later they will pretty much profess their guilt on actually what they did.
0: That, however, did not happen. Not as the teenager sat in the county lockup.
14: Mark.
0: And not when he sat down to talk with us.
3: Did you shoot your parents?
12: No.
3: Either one of them?
12: No.
3: You ever have your hands on that gun that day?
12: No.
3: You hear any gunshots when you're on your way over to the neighbors?
12: No, I didn't.
0: Under advice of counsel, Madison wouldn't talk specifics about the day of the shootings. He did tell us his story of how his family started to fall apart.
12: Whenever things started to fall down, it just got worse and worse.
3: Could you tell there was tension in the house?
12: Yeah. Sometimes I could, sometimes I couldn't. Sometimes they would be giving each other the silent treatment. Sometimes they would be arguing in front of us. But most of the time it's more of like behind closed doors.
0: He says the Holton house became an unpleasant place to live.
12: I wanted to go do my own thing, and that included partying and smoking pot and stuff like that. So, I mean, I couldn't do it at home when my parents were around, so I decided to go other places.
0: After his parents separated, Madison lived with his dad and was present when his father discovered April had a new boyfriend.
12: He, like, freaked out, and then he called her and was, like, going off on her about it.
3: Saying what?
12: It was, like, I need you. Like, I can't live without you. Stuff like that. And whenever we got back home, I had never seen my dad cry before, but he was bawling.
0: Madison was remembering all of this sitting in jail, months and months, contemplating the past.
3: You wrote people letters.
12: Yeah.
3: Apologizing, in some cases, for things you'd done.
12: Yeah.
13: Dear Hannah, I know it's kind of weird getting a letter from me right now. I opened it up, and I just remember, like, I literally got chills because, like, it was stamped, like, Elmer County Jail and, like, a red stamp. And so, like, I'm reading this letter, and, you know, like, in the letter, he, like, apologizes for something that happened, like, back in 9th grade, just because he wanted to, like, apologize to everybody that he had wronged. I guess, like, he was just reflecting on a lot of stuff. But every person I've written, I've told the exact same thing. I'm not a murderer. I don't know if you believe me or not, but I'm not. I couldn't kill anybody. And then, like, in the end, he put a Bible verse. So, like, that just showed me, like, in the midst of, like, this situation that you're in, like, you're trying to encourage other people. So it was just, like, really crazy to see that.
12: I would just think about the light at the end of the tunnel, you know. My favorite Bible verse, Jeremiah 29:11, is like, "For I know the plans I have for you, declares the Lord. Plans to prosper you and not to harm you. Plans to give you hope and a future."
3: You still thought you had a future.
12: I knew I had a future.
0: Madison's present, though, was the four walls of a cell. Time in jail did not motivate him to confess to crimes he says he didn't commit. His story never changed from the one he told the night his parents were shot.
12: I think I asked like 3 or 4 times for a polygraph.
6: I just want to be set up for a polygraph test, okay. Honestly.
8: All
6: right. Like, hey, as soon as y'all can do it, I want a polygraph test.
8: Okay.
3: Generally, guilty people do not ask for polygraphs.
12: Yeah, I mean, it's a lie detector test. I mean, yeah, some people can find a flaw in that. Some people can beat it even when they are lying. But, I mean, I was 17 years old. I mean, I didn't know nothing about it. I just knew it was a lie detector test.
0: That polygraph never happened, and Madison remained a teenager facing 2 murder raps. Law enforcement was lined up against him. His mom's family felt differently. They saw Madison behind bars as just another tragedy.
1: I told him on day one, the only role he played in this case was the fact that he threw a house party. But you don't put somebody in prison for life for throwing a house party.
0: Mike hadn't even known Madison well before all of this.
12: Before everything happened, I never really even had like more than like a 5-minute conversation with him. But whenever I got to the jail, I mean, we'd sit there and talk on the phone till the time ran up on the phone.
3: And he was pretty solidly in your corner.
12: Oh, yeah, without a doubt.
0: And Mike was going to make sure his nephew didn't spend his life locked up. He had worked as a police officer and was now hunting for anything that might prove Madison's innocence.
1: He didn't do it. It's not possible.
14: Coming up.
15: No DNA, no blood on Madison. Not on his clothes, not on his hands.
3: If Madison had committed this crime, if he'd shot both his parents at pretty close range,
15: right,
3: he'd have some blood on him.
15: He'd have some forensic evidence on him.
14: A former FBI agent joins the case.
3: This is the same make and model of gun.
15: Same make as the 380 Cobra.
14: With some intriguing detective work about the shooting. When Dateline.
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0: two life sentences is a long time for anyone. When you're 17, it's unthinkable. Behind bars, Madison Holton prayed for the light at the end of the tunnel. And in December 2017...
1: My wife and I were able to eventually bond him out of jail.
2: After like
1: a year and 3 or 4 months.
2: Where'd you get the money for Madison's bond?
1: My wife and I took out a loan, and we're still paying for it.
3: After 15 months and 7 days, the guards said, "Today's your lucky day, pack it up."
0: Madison was out, but far from free. Now he was prepping for a murder trial with the help of his twin uncles. His uncle Mike discovered information critical to Madison's defense when he went through Madison's dad's autopsy report.
1: Michael Holton was under the influence of heavy narcotics.
0: Michael Holton had a cocktail of tramadol, oxycodone, and hydrocodone in his system at the time of his death.
2: Was pretty much everybody in your family aware that Michael had a drug problem?
1: They were. It was something nobody wanted to talk about.
2: And it's an embarrassment.
1: Right. I mean, he was, at one point, he was the mayor of Eclectic, the fire chief. And he's the best paramedic I knew. His drug problem got away from him, and just down the hill he went.
0: Chris speculated that on the day of the shootings, Michael was using the latest problem with their son as a way to win April back.
1: It's an opportunity for Michael to say, "Look, you know, if the two of us were together, this probably wouldn't have happened."
2: She says, "It's too late for that conversation."
1: Yeah. I'm
2: moving
1: on. That ship has sailed, and I think at that point Michael just snapped. I think Michael killed April and then killed himself. I think Michael couldn't face the world knowing he killed his wife, and the only option left for him was to end his own life.
0: Mike learned Madison's dad might have thought about suicide in the past. It was right there in the pages of his diary. To April, he wrote, "I just can't go on knowing you were with somebody else. And it was either me or the both of us."
1: You read it, and it clearly indicates a person who is not in their right state of mind.
0: Madison's uncles shared their discoveries with his court-appointed attorney. And they worried. The family didn't have money for fancy experts or the things they would need to make a strong case. As his uncle stressed, Madison went to church. And that's where everything changed, in the form of Greg Biggs.
4: On Sunday afternoon, we had a prayer meeting. So to get your prayer partner, the pastor put our names in a hat and started drawing our names out. So drew my name out, and he drew Madison's name out.
2: Did you know Madison?
4: I had no idea. But I got to meet him that day, and he was a nice kid. It was only a few days later, his Uncle Chris tells me, "Well, you know he's indicted for murder." And I'm going, "What? Madison?"
0: Greg is a former FBI agent and state's attorney. He knew his way around a case file and offered to help. He says the impressions deputies formed during the investigation were off base.
2: But his parents have just been killed, and he's, what, talking about homecoming?
4: I don't think you can get yourself in the mind of a 17-year-old to make him out to be a Ted Bundy when he's just a kid. I mean, I did a lot of stupid things when I was 17. I kissed a dead dog on a road on a dare when I was 17. So kids are kids.
2: And this was just Madison being a kid?
4: Just Madison being a kid. Saying stupid things.
0: And if law enforcement didn't catch Madison in tears, Madison said he had a good reason and said as much in the interrogation.
5: "I can't even cry because it hurts so bad, because it just keeps replaying in my head."
0: Greg says the physical evidence supports Madison's story that his parents had been fighting. April had Michael's DNA under her fingernails. Michael had scratches on his face. And if Madison had shot them during the fight, where was the proof of that?
4: No DNA, no blood on Madison. Not on his clothes, not on his hands. So all the evidence points toward exactly what Madison said. Mom and Dad were in the bedroom.
2: If Madison had committed this crime, if he'd shot both his parents at pretty close range,
4: right,
2: he'd have some blood on him.
4: He'd have some forensic evidence on him to demonstrate he had fired a gun at a very close range.
0: Law enforcement was never able to lift a full print from the gun, and the only DNA they found was April's on the trigger. And what about that head wound? The one a pathologist said made Michael's death look like a homicide?
4: I've consulted with a forensic pathologist who said he looked at the wound and he said that it is more probable that it is suicide than homicide.
0: If investigators thought it was difficult for Michael to shoot himself at that odd angle, defense attorney Biggs demonstrated for us how easy it could be using an unloaded gun identical to the one found at the scene.
2: This is the same make and model of gun.
4: The same make as the 380 Cobra. Not impossible, is it?
0: Greg said he didn't even need the forensics to show Madison was innocent. Common sense, he claimed, said it all. Remember, Madison's dad had handcuffed him behind his back. And when deputies arrived after the shootings, they found Madison still in those handcuffs.
5: My hands were like this on my back last night. I couldn't move them.
0: The sheriff's theory? Madison had been able to take the cuffs off using a handcuff key investigators found in the living room.
6: Our primary investigator is in his mid-30s. Our chief investigator is in his late 40s. They were both able, in about 12 to 15 seconds, stand up, slip it below their feet, get in front of them, take a handcuff key that's been placed right in front of them, and get out of the handcuffs.
2: Wait. That's what you think Madison did? You think he took his handcuffs off and shot his parents and then put the handcuffs back on?
6: Yes. I think that's what happened.
2: Did you slip out of the handcuffs?
3: No.
2: And commit murder and then put the handcuffs back on?
3: No.
2: Would you know how to do that?
3: No. It was the first time I had ever been put in handcuffs.
0: The state was moving ahead. A date for Madison's double murder trial was set.
2: They seemed pretty determined.
3: Yeah, they seemed pretty determined, but I was pretty determined myself.
7: Coming up.
3: This is the start of war, you know?
7: Everything's at stake.
3: I was like, if this goes downhill, I'll have two life sentences and be in prison for the rest of my life.
7: The jaw-dropping news that no one expected.
2: Did you have your suspicions about what was coming?
6: No.
7: When Dateline...
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0: Murder has a way of splitting a small town in two. That's what happened in eclectic Alabama after the killing of April and Michael Holton. Each side felt they knew what had happened on that September afternoon in 2016. To County Sheriff Bill Franklin, it was clear. Madison Holton killed his parents after their threats to take him to court.
1: I hadn't missed a minute's sleep at night because we were able to charge that kid.
0: Just as sheriff's investigators said Madison could have gotten out of his handcuffs and committed a double murder, the lack of blood on him was also easy to explain.
2: It was a small caliber weapon, and a small caliber weapon doesn't cause a whole lot of initial damage to a person.
3: So it's conceivable that Madison was involved in that shooting and didn't get any blood on him.
2: That's correct.
0: Even if Michael was physically able to shoot himself, he'd hardly seemed suicidal to the

0: In court, attorneys were about to start the last phase of jury selection, when suddenly the mood in the room seemed to shift.
1: People running all over the courthouse back and forth.
0: The sheriff was there too, waiting for proceedings to begin.
2: Did you have your suspicions about what was coming?
3: No.
0: What was coming was a stunning announcement from the district attorney.
4: We don't have proof beyond a reasonable doubt.
0: After 2 years of investigating, prosecutors had decided they didn't have enough.
4: We are ethically obligated at this point to dismiss those charges.
0: If this had been a battle, then the DA had just retreated. The murder charges were dismissed, just like that. In a press conference, the DA explained the pathologist, who'd already ruled Michael's death a homicide, was not prepared to say on the stand that he was 100% sure.
4: The most they could say was it's more likely than not a homicide, which is not beyond a reasonable doubt.
0: And so the answers Eclectic was waiting for never came.
5: The son was released not too long ago, and that's about all I know about the case.
0: Tony prefers to think about his friend Michael in happier times.
5: I want to remember Michael the way he was, you know, smiling, having a beer, kicking back with their guitars and just playing music.
0: Tanya says she thought of April every day throughout Madison's ordeal.
6: Finding out that Madison was released and that it was done, I feel like she's finally at peace. She can be at peace, because for her babies to be in turmoil, that's not something that would be acceptable for her.
0: For the sheriff, the murder case is far from over.
2: You think Madison's getting away with murder?
3: It's an open case. As long as I'm sheriff, that's an open case.
2: You could refile against Madison?
3: Absolutely.
0: Which is why Madison doesn't want to discuss the specifics of the case. He's not cleared. He's just not charged.
1: From everything that I've been through, I have no doubt in my mind that the sheriff will try to put me back in jail. I don't know why he has such a grudge against me.
2: Well, he thinks you're guilty of murder.
1: Let him think that. He's going to think wrong for the rest of his life.
0: Madison is hoping to live out the rest of his life as a free man. He finished high school, and he's joined the Army to help pay for college. He's even considered becoming a criminal defense attorney.
2: You ready to go back in a courtroom?
1: Oh, yeah.
2: Maybe not wearing handcuffs.
1: Yeah. I want to find that kid who's put in the odd predicament that I was put in, that doesn't know what to do, that doesn't know how to act, and fight for them. It's not about the money for me. Yeah, lawyers make good money. It's not about the money. It's about that one life out there that could be saved.
0: They are dreams Madison shares with his mother when he goes to visit her grave. She's buried right next to his dad.
2: I mean, you're visiting her grave, but he's 5 feet away or less.
1: Like, I've forgiven him for what he's done, but I can't come to the point where I'll visit his grave like I do my mom's.
2: What do you say to your mom when you go?
1: I'm sorry. And I love her.
7: That's all for now. I'm Lester Holt. Thanks for joining us.
8: It's hard to think that that could happen to them.
7: A dive instructor and his wife on a dream trip to the tropics, till a scuba adventure turns into disaster.
9: He surfaces, screaming, the Shelly.
7: She never reached the surface. What happened some 80 feet down? Prosecutors called it murder.
10: So this is the classic motivation, the other woman.
11: Yes.
7: A wife lost in the deep.
9: I'm fighting for my life.
7: A husband becomes the accused.
12: He turned off her air supply, killed her underwater. Did that happen?
9: Absolutely not.
7: Now, hold your breath for the twist.
9: That was one of the most surreal moments of my life.
7: I'm Lester Holt, and this is Dateline. Here's Dennis Murphy with The Last Dive.
13: For most of us who enjoy spending time in the water and an occasional swim, a dunk in a backyard pool will suffice. But for the more adventurous, only total immersion in the open ocean will do. A ticket to paradise.

0: paradise.
1: It's incredibly peaceful. You're down there with the fish. You look around you and there's this amazing wonder. And the closer you look, the more beautiful it gets.
2: All of your senses are getting overloaded. Your visual colors are just phenomenal.
0: David Swain and his wife, Shelley Tyre, shared that passion for scuba diving.
2: Give me the water and that's where I belong.
0: So to escape a dreary Rhode Island winter in March of 99, they chartered a 45-foot sailboat with another couple and their child. If a carefree scuba vacation is what you want, it doesn't get much better than the Caribbean's British Virgins.
3: Was Shelley looking forward to it?
2: Oh, yeah. It was definitely a different experience for her.
3: She was a big fish person.
2: Yeah, anything to do with animals and critters and whatnot, that's what she was about.
0: She liked to count fish underwater. He liked to photograph them. So what could go wrong? As it turned out, quite a lot. They were wreck diving south of the island of Tortola when it happened.
4: He immediately noticed that her breathing apparatus was out of her mouth.
5: I heard an emergency call that there was a diving accident and they needed assistance.
6: The body appeared to be lifeless.
0: What happened in 30 minutes' time, 80 feet beneath the surface, would be examined and replayed in people's minds for the next decade. How was it that an experienced diver like Shelley Tyre could be lost just like that? And when it happened, where exactly was her husband, a master dive instructor, who was her safety buddy on that dive?
2: My mouth drops open and I'm in shock again.
0: David Swain answers the tough questions.
2: I don't know what happened. I wasn't there.
3: Give him a theory.
2: I don't have a theory.
0: It's a decade-long story that began here in coastal Rhode Island, far from those beautiful waters of the Caribbean. It was the early 90s when David and Shelley met. He was the dive instructor, and she was the customer on a boat out in Narragansett Bay.
2: It was a rocky day, a little bumpy. A couple of the big, tough guys got seasick. So I paired up with her and went back in.
3: So she had some spunk, huh?
2: Oh, she had a lot of spunk. And I was showing her fish in a way that she had never seen them before. So that's what got things started.
0: Shelley Tyre was a bundle of energy, a 5-foot-nothing tall teacher and school administrator. She was as vivacious as he was quiet. And when they started dating, David was only too happy to show Shelley the waters where he pursued his life's passion. Teaching scuba and kayaking through his dive shop in Jamestown, Rhode Island. Here he is in 1997 giving a kayak lesson.
7: It's just a very easy figure eight stroke.
0: Swain was known to his friends and customers as an honest businessman and an active member of the community. And likewise, the people in Shelley's circle raved about her, school parents like Colleen Tondorf.
8: She was effervescent. She was always on the move, always on the go.
0: Shelley, who memorably wore a bumblebee costume to a school event once, was seen as nothing less than a gift by the faculty and parents at Thayer Academy in suburban Boston, where she was headmaster of the middle school.
8: She had an ear for every child. And when she spoke to you, she looked you in the eye and she didn't care. The world fell away.
0: And always by Shelley's side, her constant companion, Tori, the Bernese Mountain Dog. Her furry comfort was always available to a pupil having a bad day. Shelley and David married in 1993. They didn't have children together, but she quickly endeared herself to his too. A son and a daughter from a previous marriage.
3: Did she fit in with them okay?
2: Oh, the kids loved her.
3: What do you think that thing was between you?
2: A love of adventure, a love of nature. You couldn't find somebody that had more liveliness and gumption and determination.
0: If there was a marital speed bump, it was Shelley's weekday commute. The private school where she worked was a long slog from coastal Rhode Island. She was probably seeing more of Tori the dog than David, her husband.
8: I think it was some god-awful amount.
3: At least 4 hours behind the wheel, back and forth, huh?
8: Yes.
3: Did that start to get to her?
2: There were times it would get to her. You know, she'd be up at the crack of dawn or before and not get home until late at night. Without question, we were struggling about the time apart.
0: Spring break of 1999 would be Shelley and David's time to escape the grind and enjoy together what they love best, the water. But of course, that trip, that last dive, would go so horribly wrong. How could anyone make sense of the deeply sad and mysterious death of Shelley Tyre?
9: Coming up,
6: Disaster underwater.
2: He surfaces, screaming.
6: What had happened beneath the surface?
2: He's got another diver with him. I realize it's Shelley.

0: Tortola, the British Virgin Islands. Sailing, diving, postcard-perfect beaches. How Shelley Tyre looked forward to it. She and her husband David had chartered a sailboat with their friends, the Thwaites. The other couple would be bringing along their young son. A week of diving and sailing, whichever way caught their fancy. Upon arrival here in Tortola, the men set out to arrange for their charter and the rental of their scuba gear. The women went shopping for provisions for their sailboat called the Caribbean Soul. Then the five motored out from this marina for their holiday at sea. And to this day, no one in that group can say that anything was amiss. And it was, by all accounts, the leisurely week gunk-holing around the Caribbean that all on board had hoped for. They dove the British Virgin's greatest hits, Salt Island, Peter Island, the Wreck of the Rome. On the morning of March 12th, they set a course for Cooper Island and a site known as the Twin Wrecks. Tortola dive instructor Keith Royal has been down to the Twin Wrecks hundreds of times.
1: They are two wrecks sitting right next to each other, bow to stern, and there's a small gap in between them. The allure to that is the fish life.
0: David Swain and his friend Christian Thwaites were both certified scuba instructors. Between them, they had more than 1,000 dives under their belts. And Shelley Tyre was no novice. In her logbook, she'd recorded more than 350 dives. Now, divers with comparable experience will tell you that diving the Twin Wreck site, with its nice, flat, sandy bottom, great visibility and minimal currents, is about as challenging as a walk in the park on a sunny day. At about noon that day, the Caribbean Soul tied up at the Twin Wrecks, nabbing the Soul mooring buoy. In a sometimes busy tourist ocean, the friends on board would have the dive site all to themselves. Then David and Shelley made their dive plan.
2: This particular time, it was decided that we'd go down first, Shelley and I.
0: David Swain says he and Shelley made a routine entry into the water and then made their way down, over the reef and across the open sand to the Twin Wrecks dive site.
2: As we routinely did, and when I say routinely, probably 150 times, she went off with her slates and started counting fish, and I went off with my camera and started taking pictures.
0: Swain says as each did their underwater thing, they went their separate ways.
2: When I get pretty much around the wreck, circumnavigate the wreck, I don't see her in the vicinity anywhere. And, you know, I'm thinking, all right, she's either somewhere around the wreck or she's gone off somewhere else. And so I head off to the reef looking for better photo things.
3: What's your recollection of the last time you saw Shelley?
2: As best as I can recall, it was when we parted ways on the wreck.
0: He says when they parted, after about 10 minutes into the dive, Shelley appeared fine. But somehow, at some point in what should have been a pleasant little dive before lunch, something went gravely amiss. David Swain says he surfaced alone and spoke to Christian.
2: My first question is, you know, is Shelley back yet? He said, no. I said, okay. Looks like you're going in.
3: That moment, is there any alarm?
2: No.
3: That she hasn't broken the surface?
2: He wasn't alarmed, I wasn't alarmed.
0: Christian Thwaites then started his dive. Thwaites would later give a statement that between the anchor line and the wrecks, he found something odd. Shelley's fin, like this one, sticking up out of the sand. When he got closer to the wrecks, he found Shelley herself lying on the ocean floor, face up, eyes open, near one end of the boats. He quickly grabbed her and brought her to the surface.
3: And then Christian does come back.
2: Well, he doesn't come back. He surfaces, screaming.
3: What did you hear in his voice? Were the words or alarm or
2: the
3: noise?
2: The word was emergency.
0: Swain hopped in the dinghy and sped over to him.
2: When I get close, I do see that he's got another diver with him. And then as I get closer, I realize it's Shelley.
3: How much trouble was Shelley in?
2: The idea that she was unresponsive right away, that was a huge problem.
0: Christian and David say they both attempted CPR, but Shelley's body did not respond. David, trained as an EMT, said she's gone.
2: The part that really got me was her pupils were just flat out saucers and not doing anything. That's what broke my heart and brought this whole calamity to where we are today.
0: Back on the boat, Swain radioed for help. The first to respond was Keith Royal.
1: The scene on Caribbean Soul was somber, and Shelley was laying in the cockpit, and everybody obviously was very, very distraught.
0: Back on island, Shelley was pronounced dead. An autopsy was conducted at a local funeral home. The cause of death, drowning. The medical examiner ruled it an accident. Swain was free to leave Tortola and return to his own little island of Jamestown, Rhode Island, to try to settle back into the routine he held for years, running his dive shop, but now without his Shelley. Years later, though, he would return to Tortola, but this time in handcuffs.
4: Coming up, called an accident, could that drowning have been deliberate? A dramatic reenactment on tape of that day in the deep.
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0: When we came home and looked at the phone and saw there were 12 messages, I immediately thought, it means somebody died.
1: Colleen Tondorf remembers the day Thayer Academy lost its headmaster and beloved friend, Shelley Tyre.
2: How did you take the news, Colleen? How did you put it
0: together? I cried for 3 months in a row.
3: It's hard.
0: It's a hard thing to think that someone, that could happen to them.
1: And not just anyone, but someone so full of life as vivacious, energetic Shelley Tyre. What had happened to cause her to drown while scuba diving off the Caribbean island of Tortola? Back home in Jamestown, Rhode Island, the newly widowed David Swain, always a man of few words, shared few details, even with good friends like local marina owner Bill Munger.
2: Do you remember the first time you see him or what you said?
4: Yeah, I gave him a hug. There was tears, both of us.
1: But the talk here along coastal Rhode Island was that David Swain wasn't acting the way a grieving widower should. To some people, he seemed detached at her memorial service. To others, it looked as though he was living it up on the $600,000 he received after Shelley's death. And a few months after losing his wife, he started dating again. A story began to buzz on Main Street about how Shelley had been found underwater, missing some of her diving gear. Some locals who knew their way around scuba thought it didn't add up.
2: Was the town divided then?
4: Certainly, if you went up and down the avenue here, that you would find, people on both sides of the issue.
1: Could it be, was it even remotely possible, that David Swain had something to do with his wife Shelley's death? That was the question burning in the minds of Shelley Tyre's parents, Richard and Lisa. Ever since Swain had returned from Tortola with their daughter's body, the Tyres demanded answers from their son-in-law, answers that weren't forthcoming.
5: The first moment I heard it, I kept saying over the phone to him, but you have the buddy system, you were there, you have the buddy system, you were there. And he just kept saying, I wasn't there.
2: So they're saying, you're the expert, you're the buddy,
6: yes.
2: You're the caretaker
6: they
2: of our daughter.
6: They were wondering why I...
2: Why did you leave her?
6: Yeah, why did I let this happen?
1: Swain's first face-to-face meeting with his in-laws after coming home ended in a shouting match, as Swain recalls it. And for the next 3 years, their suspicion of foul play only grew. So much so that in 2002, her parents filed a wrongful death suit in civil court, claiming Swain was involved in Shelley Tyre's death.
5: Nothing that happens in the court takes care of our pain and our loss.
7: I'm very, very emotional, yes.
1: The Tyres hired experts to thoroughly investigate Shelley's drowning. After traveling to Tortola and examining Shelley's scuba equipment, the experts formulated this scenario, which they then reenacted on videotape. That David Swain attacked Shelley underwater, approaching her from behind, shutting off her air supply, and then holding her down until she drowned. It was a shocking allegation indeed, and one that was never seriously challenged, because David Swain's lawyer fell ill, and Swain himself chose not to appear in court.
2: Why didn't you take the civil suit, it seems to outsiders, more seriously? It looks like you kissed this off. And it was a very serious event.
6: In the civil world, he who has the most money will almost always win. And here, not only did they have the most money, I had no lawyer. So where was there any chance of me winning?
1: At the end of the trial, though, David Swain did make a surprise appearance and a last-ditch effort to defend himself.
8: It's a grand story, but it's just not true.
1: He then called his sole witness, his daughter Jennifer, who described how her father showed genuine emotion when Shelley was lost.
9: You told us the story about Shelley's drowning. You were tearful and angry.
1: But it wasn't enough.
10: Have you reached a verdict?
11: We have.
1: David Swain was found responsible for Shelley Tyre's death. The jury awarded her parents $3.5 million, though Swain couldn't pay because he'd filed for bankruptcy months before.
7: We have now found out what we wanted to find out, what exactly happened.
1: The friends who'd stood by him throughout were shocked by what they saw as nothing less than a miscarriage of justice.
4: There was no cross-examination. There was no, nothing went on. It was totally a one-sided trial.
1: But that civil verdict did catch the attention of the authorities a world away, down here in Tortola, the British Virgin Islands. Officials here had ruled Shelley Tyre's death back in 1999 an accident,
10: But the fine print read, an accident unless proven otherwise. That judgment against Swain in civil court gave the authorities here fresh prosecutorial ammunition. Tortola reviewed the evidence from the civil case and made an extradition request. 8 years after her death, U.S. Marshals showed up at the dive shop and arrested Swain for the murder of his wife, Shelley Tye.
11: David Swain is headed back to the Caribbean, but this is no vacation.
12: Swain is being held without bail.
5: It's almost a miracle that this is happening.
10: This time, Swain wouldn't take any chances. He would launch a vigorous defense. But he'd now have to plan it from his new home, a stifling cell in Tortola's Balsam Gut Prison, a fortress high up on a bluff facing the ocean, where the view can't be beat, but comes at a price no one wants to pay.
13: Coming up, a criminal trial begins with some surprising revelations. Another diver in the life of David Swain?
2: So this is the classic motivation, the classic ingredient of murder sometimes. The other woman, huh?
14: Yes.
2: This is the classic motivation, the classic ingredient of murder sometimes. The other woman, huh?
14: Yes.
10: David Swain had spent 2 years in a small prison cell on the Caribbean island of Tortola.
6: The only time I was out of my cell was 1 or 2 hours a day that I could walk around. Every day when they'd let me out, I'd go walk for that entire time.
10: But now Swain would finally have his day in court. The charge, murdering his wife Shelley Tye on a scuba dive 10 years before. He pleaded not guilty, and with a stake so much higher this time, criminal, not about money, but maybe decades in prison, Swain came prepared with Caribbean counsel plus a top legal team from Boston.
15: It's going to be a lengthy trial. The government expects to continue to call witnesses for another 12 days.
10: But Shelley Tyre's parents also had their attorney, Ren Olin, in tow. He'd won the civil suit against Swain back in Rhode Island and was now helping Tortola prosecutors. Tim Bradell was Swain's attorney.
16: The prosecution wasn't going to conduct any further investigation. They had something that was neatly packaged in their view, and they presented that in the criminal case in Tortola.
2: The civil suit became the criminal suit.
16: Exactly.
10: No cameras were allowed in court, but the press could audio tape the proceedings. Prosecutor Terrence Williams laid out his case to the jury methodically, speaking first of motive.
17: This man here, his wife is killed, and all his dreams came true. All his dreams came true.
10: Dreams, he would argue, about insurance money, more than $600,000, and another woman in Swain's life. A lethal scheme executed, he said, in an underwater setting. The autopsy had shown no underlying medical reasons for Shelley to have drowned. So the key to what did happen to Shelley Tye, the prosecution said, was her diving gear, how it was damaged, her snorkel missing its mouthpiece, the strap to her mask broken, the pin that held the strap in place gone. That kind of damage happens rarely in the world of scuba, experts said, and only when great force is applied to the equipment.
17: They have never, ever seen this strap broken like this during a dive. Never, ever.
10: And what about Shelley Tyre's lone flipper? All by itself, stuck in the sand, toe first, its heel strap pulled back. The prosecution said it could have ended up in that position if Shelley's foot was yanked out of it as it was forcibly shoved into the sand. The prosecution put forth the same theory that Tyre's attorney had advanced back in the Rhode Island civil trial, that Shelley's scuba gear in such disarray meant only one thing, that Shelley Tye had been attacked underwater.
17: What this shows is a continued struggle with a human being.
10: And the prosecution says the only human on that dive with Shelley was her husband and dive buddy, David Swain. But Swain had always insisted he was nowhere near Shelley when she died. Rather, he and Shelley had gone their separate ways after reaching the wrecks.
18: I have a vague recollection of circumnavigating the wrecks, poking around the wrecks, and seeing Shelley still interested in looking at something around there. And that's the last time I saw her as I swam off towards the reef.
10: But now the prosecutor said that Swain's own words in this taped deposition proved he was still with Shelley when she died. Listen to how long he says he was at the Rex before leaving Shelley for the wreath.
14: How much time did you spend at the Rex?
18: Not long. Certainly less than 10 minutes, probably more than 5.
14: And after your 5 to 10 minutes at the Rex, what did you do?
18: Meandered over towards the reef area to see if there was something there to see.
10: But according to the prosecutor, 5 to 10 minutes into the dive is exactly when Shelley Tyre died. And here's why, as laid out by his experts. The prosecution's scuba experts said that based on the amount of oxygen used up from Shelley's air tank on that fateful last dive, they estimated that she had taken her last breath at about 8 minutes into the dive, meaning after 8 minutes underwater, she drowned. The experts then said that given Swain's description of his dive, at 8 minutes in, Swain would have been right where Shelley was, right when she was drowning.
17: Obviously, he was there with her. And further, it goes to tell you that when he swims away, according to him, and looks back and sees her and she's fine, that cannot be true.
10: Why would he do it, the prosecutor asked. Just take a snapshot of Shelley and David's life before their vacation, he said. Shelley Tyre had recently taken a new job to spend more time with her husband, but she'd also taken a pay cut. The prosecutor said to Swain, this meant Shelley might quit sinking money into his dive shop as she'd been doing for years. What's more, Shelley might be around the house more, but was this what Swain really wanted? The answer, said the prosecutor, fed Swain's second motive.
17: He had started to have an attraction to another woman towards the end of the year before she died.
10: That other woman was Mary Grace Basler, Dr. Basler. She was a local chiropractor and a diver who frequented David's shop. Tortola jurors heard from Mary Basler that David Swain had tried to kiss her during an evening drinking wine at her home, but she rejected his advances because he was married.
2: So this is the classic motivation, the classic ingredient of murder sometimes, the other woman, huh?
17: Well, yes, that is the motive that we advance.
10: Then there were the letters Swain wrote to Mary Basler, some of them before his wife's death. In one, he asks a particular playmate to join him in Vermont. He calls her Soulmate Mary. Another he signs with All My Love, David. Most ominously, this one, dated 5 months before Shelley's death, which reads, Life has definitely gotten more complicated. I'm wanting to be with you, but I can't change this mess I've got anytime soon. Why not just divorce? Because their nuptial agreement prevented either David or Shelley from receiving money from the other if they parted ways. But the prosecution said Swain saw another way.
17: Under the will, if she died, he benefited from her entire estate.
10: In fact, with Shelley gone, David would get the dive shop, the money, and the girl. Just 2 months after his wife's death, he and Mary Basler started dating.
2: And in fact, they became a couple following Shelley Tyre's death.
17: Yes, they did, and for I believe it was a year and a bit, and then she broke it off.
10: Lastly, Williams also brought to the stand a trio of witnesses critical to the prosecution's case. Christian Thwaites, Swain's own friend and charter boatmate, who said Swain hardly attempted CPR on Shelley, even though CPR training mandates never to stop until help arrives.
17: By all accounts, there was brief CPR.
2: Brief meaning a few minutes?
17: A matter of a few minutes.
10: Keith Royal, who testified that when he pulled his boat up to the Caribbean Sole to offer assistance, he was surprised to be told no thanks.
19: He declined my offer of CPR and oxygen, I thought it was a little strange.
10: Another prosecution witness was Phil Brown, the island dive shop owner who'd rented the two couples their scuba gear and who'd collected Shelley's scattered and broken equipment from the ocean bottom. Brown said that Swain later came into his shop after the so-called accident and told him to give away Shelley's dive gear. Add it up, said the prosecutor, and you had a husband who wanted his wife's dive gear deep six before a proper investigation. A husband who didn't really try to revive his wife. A husband who wanted her dead. But tides in the Caribbean, like everywhere else, run in and out. For the first time in 10 years of rumors and lawsuits, a jury would hear a true defense from David Swain. And the prosecutor's account that seemed as clear as a Virgin Islands dive site would become murky and clouded over.
13: Coming up.
2: Canoodling at her place with a glass of wine.
6: I'm not going to deny that.
13: David Swain tells his story. Will it help or hurt his case? When Dateline...
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0: Tortola jurors in the case of the Queen versus David Swain had just finished hearing from 17 prosecution witnesses. One witness that captured their attention in particular was Rhode Island chiropractor Mary Basler.
1: What about Mary? Was she your girlfriend on the side?
2: She was a girlfriend after Shelley's passing. She was not a girlfriend before Shelley's passing.
1: And yet there's a story told about canoodling at her place with a glass of wine and an attempt of a kiss.
2: I'm not going to deny that. Did I cross a line that I probably, in retrospect, would like to have back? Sure. But there was no intimacy.
1: Mary was filling a little bit of a void of some kind, do you think?
2: I think Mary was just being an emotional friend. She was fun to be with. She was a smart gal. She was empathetic.
1: Is Mary motivation for murder?
2: Absolutely not.
0: But what about those letters David wrote to her?
1: You've got a dead wife on the one hand and my soulmate on the other. Did you give the prosecution ammunition with that?
2: He really laid into me. I probably didn't answer things in a way that made the jury happy.
0: That idea laid out by the prosecution, that with Shelley gone, David Swain would get the money and the girl, was a juicy-sounding motive. But Swain's attorney, Tim Bradle, says it isn't true.
3: The idea of David intentionally attacking his wife isn't borne out by history. He's got no history of violence. He's never raised a hand to anyone in his life.
0: Yet what else but an attack would explain Shelley's broken dive gear found strewn about the ocean floor?
1: If I'm a juror, I'd wonder what's going on with all of this scattered gear.
3: Exactly.
1: Why is this fin sticking up so oddly like this? Why is this pin off this
3: absolutely all
1: usually
3: valid
1: unbreakable
3: questions.
1: Piece of gear? Where's the mouthpiece?
3: All valid questions.
1: What happened to this woman?
3: All valid questions. The Paddy Rescue Diver's Manual points to the signs of a panicked diver, and it says that they reject their gear.
1: Jurors evidence that this was ripped off in a violent underwater struggle.
2: And the struggle might have been with herself. It's not uncommon. In fact, it's routine with panicked people to rip off their gear.
1: Why does that happen? It seems inexplicable.
2: When you are in a panicked situation, rational thought goes out your brain. And the only thing that comes into your brain underwater when you're in a panic situation is getting to the surface. So they start clawing things off.
1: And you've seen it. It's documented in the sport.
2: I have rowed people to the surface, slowing them down so that they don't go to the surface too fast, replacing the gears or ripping it off their faces.
0: A fresh angle for jurors to ponder about Shelley's puzzling death. Could something, a sudden medical issue, or maybe a startling sea creature, have set off a chain of events that caused Shelley Tyer to fatally panic? In court, the defense read the jurors' excerpts from Shelley's own meticulous dive log book, a diary in which she noted each time she'd lost it a bit to fear. Dive 167, some initial panic. Dive 183, panic. Dive 266, I admit I panicked. Dive 274, panicked a little or more. But what about the prosecution's claim that if you believe David Swain's description of his dive, he had to have been right there when Shelley was drowning 8 minutes after she entered the water? Now the defense said, hang on, how do we know Shelley stopped breathing after 8 minutes? In truth, Shelley was so petite, she was known for using less air than an average diver. So if she was just sipping at her air supply, that meant she likely died well after 8 minutes into the dive, just as Swain had said.
2: I wasn't there. By the time this happened, I was hundreds of yards away.
0: But if Shelley had died alone, what about that confounding clue on the ocean floor? Her dive fin found stuck toe first into the sand. The prosecution argued it was forced in during the attack. The defense wondered about that theory, and Dateline tried it out, conducting our own experiment down at the twin wreck site with the help of Tortola diver Keith Royal.
4: I went down on the same area and tried to do the same thing myself with the fin on, and it was impossible. The only way I could actually get it to stick in the sand was physically with my hands putting it into the sand.
0: In other words, Royal says, someone must have put it there intentionally, but who? In court, the defense brought all the pieces together in its theory of what might have happened on Shelley Tyer's final dive, number 355. She descends the mooring line, a bruise found later in the autopsy, had been bothering Shelley on her left foot. So she peels her fin off and sticks it in the sand to retrieve later. She nears the twin wrecks, and perhaps a bit of water leaks into her mask. But the slight nuisance escalates fast. Frustration takes hold and mushrooms into full-blown panic. She can't tamp it down like before. Irrationally, she tears off her mask and rejects her regulator. And out of sight of her husband, David, she tragically, fatally loses control. Next, David Swain would take the stand, and dark family secrets were about to be revealed. Would they seal his fate or set him free?
5: Coming up.
2: I've had decades of horrific things happening to me.
5: A painful past and a dramatic turn of events.
2: Fighting for my life.
5: The bombshell that came after the verdict.
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0: We really need to remember that she was this incredible life force. And she had all this energy, positive energy. So every time it came around to the criminal trial, I thought, please, God, let somebody find a way back to letting people know how wonderful she was.
1: That special light of Shelley Tyre, dearly missed by so many who knew her. Was her husband, David Swain, responsible for taking it from the world? Or was he an innocent man whose private ways had made a tragic accident only look like murder? A jury in a Tortolan courtroom would soon decide, but not before David Swain himself took the stand to answer questions from his island attorney.
2: Mr. Swain, when you went on the dive with Shelley Tyre on that 12th of March of 1999, did you kill Shelley Tyre?
3: I did not, could not, would not dream of taking the rock of my life out of the world. That's just, no, I did not.
2: Did you in any way, during the course of that dive, deprive Shelley Tyre of air?
3: The last thing in the world is I would deprive Shelley of anything. So I certainly didn't deprive her of air.
1: Then it was the prosecution's turn.
4: You held her down.
3: I did not.
4: And made her become unconscious.
3: I did not.
4: And this was within 8 minutes of the dive.
3: It was not. I did not. You are making false accusations.
5: You got a little edgy on the stand.
6: I'm sure I did.
5: A little abrasive. A little in the face.
6: I'm fighting for my life.
1: Missing from his testimony was the grief of a husband who had lost his wife to a diving accident.
5: Did you get penalized for not showing him a turbulent soul that they expected?
6: I'm positive I have been penalized for not being what people expect.
1: David Swain says he's always had trouble expressing emotion in a way people expect. It's a problem he attributes to a very dark and secretive past.
6: I've had decades of horrific things happening to me. And the only way that I've survived all of these horrific things that have happened is to just knuckle down and keep marching.
5: You had a really tough childhood, safe to say?
6: Safe to say.
1: When David was in his early teens, his father was convicted of sexually abusing a family member. But nothing was more traumatic than the actions of David's younger brother, Ricky.
6: At the time, he was having his own emotional, mental problems.
7: My first reaction was, boy, does he make a nice appearance. A clean cut, nice-looking young man.
1: But former Minnesota prosecutor Jim Erickson says nothing could be further from the truth. In 1976, 18-year-old Ricky Swain snapped and murdered his mother, Betty, by bludgeoning her to death in the basement of their home.
7: The skull was crashed in two places. There was lots of rage in this death.
5: Horrible, horrible event.
6: Yes, it is.
1: Back in Tortola, David Swain's psychologist was prepared to explain in court how these horrible events could account for David's emotionless, some say suspicious behavior soon after his wife's death.
5: As strategy, I could see where that could play both ways. It might blow back and say, well, what is this instability going on in this family? Is there a demon seed? People with a pop psychology understanding might say, okay, what's going on with this?
6: So should a person be committed and convicted of murder because of pop psychology?
5: Was it a risk?
6: I'm sorry, but I didn't have a choice to live this truth. The truth is what it is. I'm just wanting to tell the truth.
1: But the defense's strategy was never tested. The judge denied the psychologist the opportunity to testify, in part because he was a psychologist, not an MD. So now it was left to the jurors to decide David Swain's fate.
8: I'm coming to you live here in Rotong from the Supreme Court with the news that the jury is currently deliberating.
1: Then, after just 5 hours, came word. There was a verdict.
6: As they're walking in, I pretty much knew.
9: How say you? Is the accused David Swain guilty or not guilty of murder?
10: Would the jury find the accused guilty?
1: Guilty of first-degree murder. The sentence, 25 years.
5: How do you face that kind of time?
6: One day at a time.
5: Give me a quick thumbnail of what your cell was like.
6: 6x10, couple of bunks, a commode, a sink, no screen on the bars. So the window anything and everything would come in.
5: Bugs.
6: Oh, bugs were the easy part. It's the rats, the animals, and all the other things. Those were the hard parts.
1: David Swain settled back into the misery of prison life. His only comfort was the prospect of an appeal.
5: Did you think he had a ghost of a chance?
11: I did. This wasn't a good trial. This wasn't a fair trial.
1: Almost 2 years after his guilty verdict, David Swain returned to court. A three-judge appellate panel listened to more than 3 hours of oral arguments and then did something no one anticipated.
6: The head judge ends it all by looking right at me and saying, "Mr. Swain, you're free to go." You know, obviously my mouth drops open and I'm in shock again. And so I just sit there for, 15, 20 seconds, and the bailiff guy, he nudges me and he quietly says, "Mr. Swain, you got to get up and walk out now."
1: Why did he walk? The panel believed in part that the trial judge had been biased toward the prosecution in her instructions to the jury. What's more, they ruled Swain shouldn't be retried because too much time had passed since Shelley's death for Swain to get a fair trial. So just like that, David Swain was a free man.
6: That was one of the most surreal moments in my life.
5: Did you think about Shelley as you left the island?
6: I think about Shelley almost every day. But yes, I was thinking about her that day.
1: David Swain returned to the U.S. and to Rhode Island, not far from the home he once shared with Shelley.
5: Do you have to pinch yourself sometimes that you're back in New England?
6: It certainly is good looking over at Jamestown and looking at this body of water where I have spent years exploring and teaching and enjoying.
1: But it was also home to many people who remained convinced David Swain got away with murder.
5: Is there still a cloud over you? Are people always going to say, "Well, David Swain, he got away with killing his wife"? That he was cut loose on a technicality, that the judge erred?
6: That's their opinion. I can't tell you what to think. I don't want to tell you what to think. If you want to hear the facts, I'll be happy to share the facts. But I'm not going to spend a lot of energy trying to change something that you've made up your mind on.
1: David continued to call Jamestown home until his death in August 2022. He was 66. As for Shelley, her gravestone is close by for those who loved and admired her to visit and to find the lessons hidden beneath the surface of this senseless tragedy.
12: If I was to ask Shelley, "What do I do about this?" given the situation, she would say, "Focus on the here and now. Find the good in everybody that you see around you. See life's blessings. If you need help, I'll point them out for you." That's what she would do.
13: That's all for now. I'm Lester Holt. Thanks for joining us.
14: It was a whirlwind love affair. I felt like this was the one that I'd been waiting for. Maybe it was too good to be true. Did he love me, or was this all a game?
13: A beautiful businesswoman falls for a dashing doctor, but her daughters have doubts.
15: I had lots of suspicions.
16: She thinks his fingernails are dirty, and this does not look to her like the hands of an actual doctor.
13: Who was this guy?
17: His nickname was Dirty John.
13: This woman knew him all too well.
17: I started snooping, and I found everything.
13: This reporter made some unnerving discoveries, too.
16: He scared a lot of people. He swindled a lot of people.
13: The story of his dirty deeds riveted the nation in a hit podcast.
16: This is Dirty John.
13: But Dirty was about to turn dark.
18: He's got duct tape. He's got all the tools ready to kidnap her.
13: Would this mom and her daughters learn the truth in time?
19: She was in a panic. She said, "I saw John outside in a car."
13: A story ending in savagery that would stun even police.
18: There's no way he gets away with this unless he kills her.
13: I'm Lester Holt, and this is Dateline. Here's Keith Morrison with The Women and Dirty John.
20: In the beginning was desire. Natural human desire for connection, for love. And so she aimed her arrow at that online ocean of intimate strangers and found him.
0: Newport Beach, 911. Do you need police, fire, or paramedics?
21: Hi, I need an ambulance right away and the police.
20: It was summertime when the awful climax came. A late afternoon, a marmalade sun beating down on the parking lot of a rental apartment complex in Newport Beach, California. That's when they heard it.
22: I mean, Jesus, this woman's just screaming.
23: All right.
20: Whole complex must have heard it. Terrified, howling, desperate.
21: Is she okay?
20: There was a man down there. They could see him. He had a knife. He was stabbing the screaming woman. And nobody was helping her.
22: It's really bad.
23: All right, I understand. We have officers on the way.
20: Too late. Too late.
22: Oh, the ambulance is here. They're doing CPR on somebody.
20: The bloody ending. But the story, the whole terrible tale, is much deeper than that one thing, dreadful though it was. A story Christopher Gofford of the Los Angeles Times spent months unraveling, strand by disturbing strand.
16: It's a story about trust and betrayal, and it's a story about family.
20: About a woman, two protective daughters. And what those daughters did when the man came into their mother's life before the death in the parking lot.
16: Hi, I'm Christopher Gofford.
20: The story became a podcast produced with the podcast network Wonder, the number one podcast in the country for a time, voted by Entertainment Weekly, USA Today, and The Guardian as one of the best of 2017, downloaded 28 million times in the first year of its release. The story and the man at the heart of it was called Dirty John.
24: He was a very creative, super manipulative, charismatic, handsome, charming, intelligent. He was a nightmare to everybody.
20: But not to her. To Deborah Newell of Orange County, California, the man who presented himself on the dating website, Dr. John Meehan, anesthesiologist, looked very promising.
25: He was the total package. A doctor, very intelligent, family man, loved his kids.
20: Not that attracting men had ever been difficult for Deborah or any of the women in the family, according to her daughter, Tara.
25: Men kind of flock to them.
20: Really? What is it about the women of your family?
25: Well, they have really great hearts, and they're pretty decent looking.
20: Good women, happy, successful, attractive.
26: I love those bar stools that just...
20: Deborah owned a thriving interior design firm and a moving company and a silk flowers business. Had dozens of employees, certainly no money worries. But she was in her 50s, marriages behind her, and she was looking. Each potential mate carefully vetted by her watchful daughters.
25: We were very judgmental of all the men that she dated.
20: A little too judgmental? Maybe.
25: Me and my sister could go over the top sometimes. Just very protective over my mom.
20: But now Deborah wanted a romance. Just for her. On her terms.
27: I had always done everything for my children, so I felt like it was me time.
20: And this guy on the website was me time to a T.
16: He's just back from a year in Iraq, where he's volunteered with Doctors Without Borders.
20: He was charming, kind of old-fashioned. When he asked her out, he didn't just meet her somewhere or wait in his car.
27: He insisted on coming upstairs to get me. So that's what a gentleman does.
20: Yes. He took her to a fancy place for dinner, and all courtly manners paid the not inconsiderable bill. On their second date, he arrived in medical scrubs. He'd come straight from an operation. And he was handsome and tall and very fit and very into her.
27: He swept me off my feet, said everything right, took me everywhere that I wanted to go.
28: Did you have that walking on air feeling that you get when you fall in love?
27: A little bit. I fell in love.
25: She called me one day and told me that she met someone amazing and that she really liked this guy. She wanted me to meet him.
20: But true to form, perhaps, Deborah's daughters reacted just as they often did to a new man in her life, especially Tara's sister.
27: She didn't like him immediately. And I thought, oh, she'll eventually like him. He's a lot of fun. He'll win her over.
20: Deborah rented a house, part of her new start, in a picturesque part of Newport called Balboa Island. And she ran her business with a new lightness, and at night was loved by this accomplished doctor, this sensitive man.
2: What did he do for you?
27: Everything, from run errands for me to back rub every night, just would listen to my day. We would take walks every night. He held my hand. I mean, he was everything that you would want.
2: Pinch yourself. You've got it finally.
27: Yeah.
20: Then, just before Thanksgiving, as Tara helped her mother move into the Balboa house,
25: he started moving his stuff in too.
20: Tara didn't like it. Not a bit. She confronted her mother.
25: I told her it looks fishy. I don't get it. She told me I needed to mind my own business. And he came up behind her.
2: What did he say?
25: He was saying that you're just trying to get your mom all to yourself. And I started screaming back at him, no, John, that's what you are trying to do.
20: The next day was Thanksgiving, and Deborah, quite fed up, told her suspicious daughters not to bother showing up for dinner.
2: Neither one of you?
25: Neither one of us.
2: What was that like?
25: Really hard.
20: Hard for Deborah, too. But she needed her own life. She and John asked a counselor for

0: knew my family would be not very happy with me.
1: The daughters fight back by doing some digging into John.
2: She bought these trackers for cars, and she put one on my mom's Tesla, so she found out where John was going.
1: When Dateline continues.
3: Las Vegas, Nevada. The great glittering temples to gambling. We'll happily take your money, of course, and perhaps you'll leave the city a little poorer. And if you want to bet your heart in Las Vegas, well, you can put that on the line, too, if you're in a betting mood. And Deborah Newell was.
0: I felt very adored and very loved, and I thought, oh, well, if he's the love of my life, I'm ready.
3: They'd been dating 2 months when she went to Vegas on business in December 2014. John Meehan went along, and
0: we went to a courthouse and just got married before a judge.
4: Like that?
0: Just like that.
3: Married. Nobody there but them and their secret. They decided, said Deborah, they wouldn't tell anyone.
0: I knew my family would be not very happy with me.
4: What did it feel like?
0: Very mixed emotions. A little empty. Knowing that they're not on board with this.
4: But that's all on that one side. On the other side, there's this rush of happiness and good feeling, right?
0: Yes.
3: So Deborah's daughters, protective as usual, had no idea that their mother was a newlywed. The therapist Deborah had seen recommended she keep her relationship separate from her family. But of course, Christmas was coming. And there were very important family traditions. Like the one where Tara would have her own special time with the nieces and nephews of her extended family. So they made a deal. John would stay in a different room while Tara had the kids to herself.
0: She was going to be able to enjoy the kids, and he had to sort of stay away.
3: Didn't work out so well. What actually happened?
0: Well, he walked in with all the presents, and of course the kids congregate all around him.
2: He went straight up to them. He gave them gifts.
3: Like being Santa Claus or something.
2: Yeah, I mean, that kind
3: of that sort of role.
2: Yeah.
3: Did he do it on purpose? Of course, thought Tara.
2: That made me so upset.
0: Tara was very emotional. I thought, just suck it up. You know, it's Christmas. Have fun.
4: Instead, she felt that that man had come and usurped something.
0: Yes.
3: He had not only stolen their Christmas, thought the daughters, but both of them worried he was stealing their too trusting mother, taking advantage of her. She just let him drive her car. But why would he need to? Wasn't he a prosperous doctor, an anesthesiologist? Couldn't he afford a car? Well, there was a reason, Deborah told them, that while John was in Iraq working with Doctors Without Borders, he was robbed.
0: His house, his clothes, his cars. He was working with insurance company of getting the claim. So I let him borrow my car.
3: John would get all his money back soon enough, said Deborah. Didn't wash with Tara. Sounded like a shaggy dog tale.
2: At that time, I had lots of suspicions.
3: And that's when she and her sister decided to do some snooping.
2: She bought these trackers for cars, and she went and put one on my mom's Tesla, so she found out where John was going.
3: Where was he going?
2: He was going to multiple doctor's offices.
3: Not so unusual, perhaps, for an anesthesiologist. But the sisters noticed something.
2: He was there for not that long of time.
3: Not long enough to conduct any medical procedure, so what were those quick visits all about? Seemed more like a man trying to get access to something, like maybe drugs. It was just a hunch, but they went to Deborah with that, said, maybe he's an addict. And Deborah refused to entertain their wild suspicions.
4: This is more like, stop interfering in my life?
0: Somewhat, yes. Yeah. But I'd fallen in love.
3: Deborah's daughters were not about to be put off.
5: One of her daughters is particularly suspicious. She doesn't know why he wears surgical scrubs everywhere. It seems to be a costume he's wearing. She thinks his fingernails are dirty, and this does not look to her like the hands of an actual doctor.
3: And so they started digging, an investigation that would lead halfway across the country to the depths of evil.

0: to an appointment with death.
1: Coming up, troubling revelations about John.
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1: Discoveries that were about to go from disturbing to terrifying.
3: I said, he's very, very dangerous.
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2: Newell and Cash, her miniature Australian Shepherd, were inseparable.
3: He has unconditional love, and he wants to be there, no matter what.
2: Tara went to cosmetology school, but chose to work with four-legged clients instead, as a dog groomer.
4: What do you like about dogs?
3: I really like that they're innocent. They don't have any evil in them, unless they were taught to have evil in them.
2: And Tara was something of a student of evil. She was a fan of the TV show The Walking Dead, Zombies. She had a feeling that evil was lurking in the life of John Meehan. So did her sister. They knew he was hiding something, said reporter Christopher Gofford, and they were determined to find out what it was.
5: They hired a private investigator to look into his past.
2: Deborah, meanwhile, was in love. The newlyweds had settled into a simple life on Newport's Balboa Island. Deborah, convinced she'd found the perfect man, even when sometimes things didn't quite make sense. Like the time she picked up the mail and saw a strange return address on a letter to her husband.
6: You opened a letter to him?
7: Yes, I did. I was so curious. And he was irate. That's fraud. You know, I can't believe you did that.
2: But what had caught her attention was, that letter was from an inmate of the Orange County Jail.
6: Did you read the letter?
7: I did.
6: What was in it?
7: It was talking about how lucky he was that he had found love and that his life had turned around. And I'm thinking, life had turned around. So I questioned him. And he said that he writes and sends care packages to people in prison.
2: Sounded plausible enough to Deborah, but not to the sisters, especially not once their private investigator began reporting his findings on John Meehan.
5: They learned that he was not a doctor. He was not an anesthesiologist.
2: John had worked as a nurse anesthetist, but not recently. And he had certainly not been in Iraq with Doctors Without Borders. Instead, just before he met Deborah,
5: they learned that one of his recent addresses was the Orange County Jail.
2: John was not a sender of care packages. He had been an inmate. And then in March 2015, 4 months after John moved in with Deborah, the sisters snooped around the Balboa house and jackpot. They found a stash of paperwork John had left there. Legal documents. Police reports.
3: Reports that he stalked other women and that other women had restraining orders on him.
2: John's papers outlined a long criminal history. Multiple arrests and incarcerations. Drug convictions. Alarming stuff.
5: And Deborah was hesitant to believe this stuff. She believed John.
2: Even after her daughters told her what they'd found, Deborah went straight to John, and he said they had the wrong guy.
7: He said there's going to be allegations that other John Meehans did. And I thought, well, okay, you've got a point.
2: John said he was a victim of mistaken identity in some cases, and in others, he was framed.
7: And he said, I was set up. And I said, but you lied to me. He goes, because I knew you would never date me if you knew the truth. And I said, you're right, I wouldn't have.
2: Thing was, John was so sad, seemed so sincerely contrite.
7: He started crying and crying and crying. And he said, please forgive me. I love you so much. I can never live without you.
2: And it was true that he made her feel like she was the only woman in the world. And when they were alone together, she felt truly loved.
7: And I'm thinking, okay, 90% of me doesn't believe him, but there's that 10% that maybe he's right. And I'm going to throw away the person that I fell in love with without trying to work it through.
2: And so she accepted his explanations and she forgave him.
4: There's always a reason.
3: Yes.
2: In March 2015, soon after they found that stash of papers, Tara and her sister discovered their mother was married to the guy. That was it. They were fed up, refused after that to speak to her.
4: This is a very big, bad problem in your life.
3: Yeah.
2: Just how big and how bad, they didn't know yet. But buried in that stash of John's papers was the name of someone who did. A detective way off in Ohio. One of the sisters picked up the phone, called him.
4: What'd you think when you got her call?
8: I said, he's very, very dangerous. You need to talk to your mother. You need to have her call me. I will tell her everything.
2: That is a strange and disturbing tale that begins with her.
9: Coming up. Thousands of miles away, this woman also had questions about John.
10: I started snooping, and I found everything.
9: And when she spoke up, that's when things got really scary.
11: Tanya, you enjoy your time left on this earth, okay? Because that's what it's going to come down to.
9: When Dateline continues.
2: Who was this man who'd stolen Deborah's heart, this John Meehan? Tanya Bales had no idea either when he stole her heart decades ago.
10: He was playful, he was interested, engaging, smiley.
2: It was the late 1980s. Tanya was a young nurse anesthetist in Dayton, Ohio. John was in law school there. Until he met her, that is, and said he had a kind of epiphany.
10: He said, you know, I'm not even sure I'll be happy being an attorney. I think I want to be a nurse anesthetist. And I think my jaw fell to the ground because I thought he was, you know, a second-year law student.
2: In fact, he wasn't. He had been kicked out. Though he didn't tell her that.
12: All the days of my life, all the days of my life.
2: So in her blissful ignorance, she married him in her family's church in 1990.
12: And Mr. and Mrs. John Meehan.
2: And she helped put him through nursing school. They had two daughters. Before things stopped adding up.
10: And I found out that he was having an affair.
2: Tanya wondered, what else did she not know about her soon-to-be ex-husband? Like, why did he refuse to invite his family to their wedding? Why not let her even meet them? She decided to call his mother.
10: I said, Dolores, this is Tanya, I'm married to your son, John. And the phone was quiet for a minute. And she said, oh, Tanya, I knew you'd call me someday.
2: Wow.
10: And so then, of course, my heart was racing and my knees were shaking just to make the phone call. And then she just unloaded on me, you know, all the details of trouble in the past.
2: According to his own mother, John had been cheating and stealing and lying for years. Even lied to Tanya about his age, lopped off 5 years. Oh, and he'd been convicted of cocaine trafficking.
10: She said, you know, is he still using drugs? And I said, what?
2: So, in something like shock, Tanya became a sleuth. Who was this man?
10: I started snooping, and I found everything. It was under my nose all the time.
2: Evidence of a criminal double life. And something else.
10: A cedar box full of fentanyl and Versed and some other things that aren't controlled substances.
2: She started watching that cedar box.
10: And things did come and go. So now I thought...
4: It's a stash.
10: It's a stash, yeah.
2: Was he using his position as a nurse to steal drugs?
4: Like getting a ticket to be in the candy store all day long.
10: Right. I mean, it's like putting an alcoholic as a bartender.
2: She told the authorities she had to. It was the law.
10: He had to be stopped. He was going to hurt patients.
2: And on a dime.
10: He turned on me. He flipped like a switch.
2: Now, the man she once thought she knew turned scary, threatening. She began recording their phone conversations.
11: Listen to me, Tanya.
13: I'm listening.
11: I got a big smile on my face, and you know why? Because it's going to get done.
13: What's going to get done? You're not making any sense.
11: Well, it don't have to. You will understand when the time comes.
13: Hmm.
11: And that's all I got to say. When it happens, Tanya, and you see it in your eye, you remember it was me, okay?
13: Remember what, John?
11: Just keep that in mind. It was me. Tanya, you enjoy your time left on this earth, okay? Because that's what it's going to come down to.
2: He was arrested for making threats against Tanya in June 2001, was convicted of menacing, and put on probation.
14: He wasn't the man she thought he was.
8: That's exactly right. There was another version of John.
2: Dennis Lucan was a police detective back then. He investigated the source of those drugs Tanya found in the cedar box. He started at John's house and found a gun. Illegal because John was on probation. So he was arrested again and sent to jail.
8: When he went to Montgomery County Jail, I called a supervisor. I said, you've got an individual there, John Meehan, and he's going to try to con you out of drugs. And he says he already has. He claimed he fell out of the top bunk and he got pain medication.
14: You're dealing with an incorrigible person here.
8: Yes, sir. You're dealing with an addict, a very smart, articulate addict.
2: Yeah. Eventually, thanks to Lucan, John did jail time for stealing drugs in Ohio and Michigan. And Tanya felt guilty, wondering if she'd missed warning signs, wondered what else John might have hidden from her. Never thought about the clue way back at the beginning on her wedding video.
10: And the groomsmen who'd had some drinks and have their arms around each other and they're talking about how they met him.
15: We're here to celebrate John.
10: One of the groomsmen said,
15: John Meehan's nickname is Filthy John Meehan.
2: Filthy John, over the years, became Dirty John, and the nickname stuck.
14: You found out later on

0: wedding video.
1: And the groomsmen, who'd had some drinks and have their arms around each other, and they're talking about how they met him.
2: We're here to celebrate John.
1: One of the groomsmen said,
2: John Meehan's nickname is Filthy John Meehan.
3: Yeah. Yeah.
0: Filthy John over the years became Dirty John, and the nickname stuck.
4: You found out later on there was a story to that.
1: Yes, he was basically conning little old women out of money for jobs that he didn't do, and also that he had a way with the ladies.
0: Lucan discovered darker secrets as well. John supplied the opioids that killed his own addicted.
5: He was a true con man. He'd take their money, and when they would find out about him, John would threaten them. He would terrorize them.
0: How bad was he?
5: John was the most dangerous, treacherous, manipulative, deceitful criminal that I'd investigated in 40 years of law enforcement.
0: Once Tara learned about John's past, she was consumed with worry.
6: I was very distraught at the time.
0: Because this dangerous man was now married to a very successful businesswoman who happened to be Tara's mother.
7: You couldn't get enough of me.
8: That's a good feeling.
7: It is.
8: The trickery of love.
7: Yes.
0: Trickery. But something far worse than that was coming soon.
9: Coming up, one of Deborah's daughters is about to make an ominous discovery.
7: She was in a panic. She said, I saw John. And I said, where? She goes outside in a car.
9: Are this terrified family's worst fears about to come true?
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0: but the daughters went into rescue mode. One thing they found especially alarming was yet another police report about Dirty John, this one from just 2 years earlier and much closer to home. The police in Laguna Beach had arrested John Behan for stalking a woman, and they discovered he'd rented an office space in which they found zip ties, cyanide, and two loaded guns.
1: What did all that say to you?
2: He might be a killer, and she has to get out of this.
1: Has to.
2: Has to.
0: John had an explanation, of course, even for that cyanide.
3: He says he has multiple sclerosis and that he kept the capsules around in case he needed to kill himself if it got too painful for him.
0: This time, however, John's story didn't ring true, not even to Deborah.
4: He still continued to treat me incredibly well, but he tried to isolate me from everyone.
1: Especially your family.
4: Especially my family.
0: And now, chastened and afraid, she reconciled with her daughters and read everything they had uncovered about John Meehan's past.
1: I assume by this time, you didn't feel in love with him anymore.
4: No.
1: What did you feel?
4: Confusion. I thought, how could this man fake it to this degree? Did he love me, or was this all a game? And I realized I was his newest victim.
0: In April 2016, 16 months after marrying John Meehan, she fled from the home they shared in Vegas back to Orange County. And from a safe distance, she filed for an annulment. And soon discovered, just as Tanya Bales had discovered years before, that John could turn on a dime. He started by trying to ruin her reputation, sent weird, inappropriate emails to her colleagues or clients.
1: Did he send photographs of you to anybody?
4: He sent nude photos, yeah.
1: That's a nightmare for any woman to be in.
4: Oh, yeah. There were so many things that he did, but one of them, he burnt my car. He took it, stole it, and then set it on fire.
1: Did he threaten you physically?
4: Yes, but not in a direct way. He would say, "Boo, I know where you are. It's not going to be for long."
0: The same way he threatened Tanya.
5: Tanya, you enjoy your time left on this earth, okay? Because that's what it's going to come down to.
4: I went into hiding. I bought a dark wig, changed my clothes, got a rental car, stayed in different hotels. I went everywhere that he wouldn't suspect.
1: How long did that go on?
4: 6 months.
0: Wow.
4: Yeah.
0: Now, stories John had told her before she left played over and over in Deborah's worried mind. Disturbing stories. He told similar ones to Tanya years before. Stories about the mafia.
6: If they want to get back at you, say you took money from them or something, they don't kill you. They kill someone you love, because then you live in pain the rest of your life, knowing that your actions caused the death of a loved one and now you don't have them. I learned that from him.
0: And the man Deborah once loved, she now feared.
1: That had to be a very, very strange feeling.
4: Very much, yes. Scared for my life.
0: And not just her own life.
2: I was afraid he would kill my mom. I was also afraid he would kill me or my sister or someone.
0: After all, they'd ruined all his plans. In the summer of 2016, Deborah began staying in secret with her other daughter, hoping she was safe there. And then, it was the night of August 19th.
4: She came home and she was in a panic. She said, "I saw John, I saw John." And I said, "Where?" She goes, "Outside in a car."
0: Watching them? He was supposed to be in Las Vegas. Why was he back in Orange County? She didn't have to wait long to find out.
7: Someone's been stabbed.
8: Coming up, the evil that had been gathering for almost 2 years explodes in broad daylight.
9: He's planned this out. This was a revenge killing.
8: And the shattering end that would stun even the cops.
10: When TuneIn's how-to. 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

0: Deborah Newell had fallen in love with a con man. And when her daughter spoke with a detective who'd been investigating John Behan for years,
1: I says, "This guy is bad news. You need to get your mother away from him."
0: Deborah had bought a house near Las Vegas where John could live away from her family. She split her time between there and Orange County.

0: August 20th, 2016, 5 p.m., a 14-year-old named Skylar Sepulveda was returning home from her junior lifeguard training when she heard a woman screaming out of the parking lot of her Newport Beach apartment building.
1: I've never heard anybody else scream like that before.
0: Now, a lot of people would just dive under the covers and say, I hope that stops.
1: Yeah. Once I found out what was going on, I knew what I had to do.
0: She raced to the parking lot. Her mother called 911.
2: She's like, Mommy, somebody's screaming. And then she saw this guy just raising his hand up and down, up and down.
3: Okay. We have officers on the way with lights and sirens. So she said that she saw blood.
2: I don't know. Somebody yelled, she's bleeding.
0: Skylar reached the parking lot, saw a man and a woman she didn't know.
1: As I was running, I could see everything that was going on, so I saw him actually stab her.
0: That woman being stabbed was Tara, who, with her dog Cash, had just stepped out of her car to find someone waiting. Dirty John.
4: He said, "Do you remember me?" He looked me right in the eyes.
0: There was no pause, no time to think. Tara, sitting here talking about it, was still struggling with what happened, still visibly keeping an emotional distance, as if it happened to somebody else.
4: He was trying to push me into the car. He actually had the trunk wide open.
0: Trunk? So he wanted you in the trunk of his car?
4: Yes.
0: John was 6'2", a foot taller than Tara. As he pushed her, he began hitting her with a bag, something hard in it.
4: It just felt like I was getting punched over and over again.
0: But it wasn't that. There was a knife in the bag, cutting her, slicing into her.
4: And I put my arm up with my prayers above my heart, and I tried to get away from him, and I was screaming. He put his hand over my mouth, and I bit as hard as I could.
0: Cash the dog barked furiously, bit into John's ankle.
4: I got thrown down onto the ground somehow. And I was just pedal kicking him, trying to block the knife when he's stabbing me. And I kicked the knife out of his hand, and it landed on my right-hand side.
0: And then, full of adrenaline, she did something astonishing.
4: I picked up the knife, and I started just wailing on him and stabbing him. And I pushed him down. I stabbed him at the top of his head, and then the last time was in the eyeball.
0: Did you aim for that?
4: I did. That's the zombie kill.
0: That show, The Walking Dead, her education for fighting evil.
5: What did you understand from watching that show about how you deal with zombies?
4: You have to kill them in the head. Like, you have to kill their brain.
0: The police arrived. Their dashcam video picked up Skylar, the junior lifeguard, leading a very shaken Tara to the curb.
6: Right down here at the bottom, okay?
0: Where, still terrified, she called her mother.
7: I think I might have killed him. I'm sorry. I knew this was going to happen. Can I not tell you he was going to try to hurt us?
8: She said, Mom, I just killed your husband. I'm so sorry. And I'm thinking, what?
0: Deborah raced over there.
8: You could see police cars blocking it off, fire engines. It was crazy.
0: They wouldn't let you in.
8: They said it was a crime scene.
0: John Meehan never regained consciousness. And 4 days later, Dirty John was dead. Right after the attack, Newport Beach Detective Rick Henry found John's killer, Tara, at the hospital, her dog still guarding her.
9: And she told me the whole story.
0: The whole story is a pretty complicated mess.
9: Yes.
0: As doctors treated Tara's wounds, Detective Henry began investigating. And the whole family waited and worried.
10: So what were you afraid of?
8: Well, I didn't know if they would for sure know that it was him attacking her and it was self-defense.
10: So you were afraid that they might charge her with something?
8: Yes.
0: There's a process the law must follow. Careful consideration. August became September, October, November. Deborah didn't know it, but the detective had discovered something in the trunk of John's car.
9: We found a backpack with numerous other knives inside. We found zip ties. We found duct tape. We found his passport.
11: It took some organization. It took thinking. He's planned this out. This was a revenge killing. Whenever you look
0: out there, Orange County Deputy District Attorney Matt Murphy believed the evidence spoke for itself.
11: There's an image of this young woman in the hospital with her dog sitting on her bed. Talk about a picture saying a thousand words. It screams out that this is an innocent woman who came very close to being murdered by a really bad guy and fought bravely and survived.
0: The prosecutor said it was an easy decision. This was self-defense. Case closed.
5: Did a feeling come with that?
4: A sense of relief that it's like finally over.
0: John Meehan's ex-wife, Tanya Bales, was working when she got the news.
5: Do you remember that moment?
12: Oh, yeah. It made me tremble. I was in the middle of the case, and it popped up on the screen as a notification. John was killed. By the time I took the patient out of the room, I was in tears. Yeah. I wasn't in tears because he died. I was in tears because I had to tell his children. And that made me very sad to have to tell them. It was awful.
0: Her daughters, 16 and 21 at the time, said they regretted not being able to show him how well they turned out in spite of him. And now, Deborah still struggles with guilt.
8: I would have never, ever in my entire life put my kids at fear or put them in danger. That was the last thing on my mind, is that he would be going after one of my kids.
5: You feel lucky in a way?
8: Oh, I feel very lucky. I believe Tara saved many lives, saved my life, saved many other victims.
5: So what goes through your mind?
0: Tara was diagnosed with PTSD. She still has some healing to do, but she returned with us to that parking lot.
5: I don't want to poke and prod too much, but what happens inside your stomach when you're here?
13: I just get a lot of anxiety. I just have flashbacks of me running down the ramp and just like going to the cement.
0: She gamely showed us the spot where she looked death in the eye and struck back. This wasn't an easy thing to do.
13: I'm just taking it all in right now.
5: Uh-huh. I think you're a tough cookie, right?
13: Yeah, that's what a lot of people say. I guess so.
0: And dirty John Meehan is an ever more distant memory now. His trail of victims safe from his terror, thanks to a young woman and a little dog who fought for her life and won.
14: That's all for now. I'm Lester Holt. Thanks for joining us.
15: I fell to the floor. I just remembered, like, she's dead. And I was so confused. I was like, what's going on? What happened?
16: A small Texas town, two super close friends, and a summer night in the park.
15: They have this lookout, and you could see the Harbor Bridge lit up. It's really pretty when the stars are out.
16: It was the next morning that they found them.
17: I could see two girls laying there. It was horrifying. There was duct tape on their mouths, on their hands.
16: A mystifying scene.
18: The only thing we have are cigarette butts and suspicion.
16: DNA would point one way.
18: He's like, Sarge, you got to take a look at this.
16: A bombshell message would point another.
19: I read the letter and immediately knew this was something very important.
16: A twisted trail leading to sinister suspects.
20: It takes a special kind of mind that wants to do something like that.
16: To crack a case this convoluted, it might just take a miracle.
18: That was extraordinary.
21: I just couldn't believe it.
14: A shocker no one would see coming. Not even the killer. I'm Lester Holt, and this is Dateline. Here's Josh Mankiewicz with A Texas Twist.
22: Named for the body of Christ, Corpus Christi sits on the Texas Gulf Coast. And just east of the bay is a park known for bird watching. And that's what Chris Seymour was doing there when he came across something very unnatural.
23: To me, it just looked like a pile of debris, to be honest. And then he looked and he said, oh my God, it's two bodies.
22: A crime so shocking that years later, they're still talking about it.
1: I can't even imagine what was in that person's mind that evoked his violence, his rage.
22: Two young women. Who wanted them dead? And why?
2: It was a true whodunit type murder.
22: And along with who and why was the question of why here?
3: This was definitely something that we weren't used to or accustomed to in our town.
22: This part of Texas isn't exactly ground zero for murder. It's known more for roping, riding, and Friday night lights. Here, life is pretty simple, as are the values its people hold dear, like friendship, family, community. This is where 19-year-old Molly Olguin grew up.
6: Tell me a little bit about what she was like.
24: She was really funny. She had a weird sense of humor, always smiling, laughing. She's just a really good person.
22: Megan Olguin was Molly's older sister, just 2 years apart. They were, says Megan, fiercely competitive.
24: She was really smart, which I was always kind of jealous, because math came so easy to her. All the subjects came easier. She didn't even have to study, try, nothing.
22: Molly also played drums in the high school band. But her friends, Brooke Ostrom and Stephanie Chasick, say that what Molly really loved was cruising down the highway, singing along to bands like the Spice Girls. That's Molly behind the wheel.
25: She loved her car a lot. I remember one night she decided, I'm going to name my car Jabbar. And after that, she called her car Jabbar Makar. And it was the funniest thing for no reason.
22: Smart, funny, and a car owner. All of which made for one very popular teen.
6: She had a lot of friends.
25: Yes.
26: Oh, yeah.
25: A lot of friends.
26: Yeah.
25: She never let anybody leave from hanging out with her without giving them a hug.
26: And saying, I love you.
25: Ever.
22: Which was certainly true when it came to the newest member of Molly's unusually large posse of friends, 18-year-old Christine Chapa.
6: Could you tell they really liked each other?
25: Yeah.
26: Yeah.
25: Molly talked about her a lot.
22: Christine lived in a neighboring town where she was earning a reputation as a softball superstar.
27: Christine was a softball icon for this town.
22: Brittany Selby was Christine's close friend.
27: She was like the comic relief in our little group of friends.
22: Brittany says Christine's sense of humor was a perfect match for Molly's.
27: Molly definitely brought out Christine's crazy side. It was never a dull moment with those two.
22: But for this group of girls, crazy and dull were relative terms.
26: We were not the party kids. We never drank or anything like that. We would go to Taco Bell. We would go to coffee shops, and we would go to parks.
22: Which is exactly what Molly and Christine decided to do on a warm summer night back in June of 2012. Their destination, Violet Andrews Park.
6: That place seemed safe to you?
26: Yeah.
25: Yeah, it did.
26: All of the parks were, I mean, we would go
25: at night all the time.
22: Before heading out, the two called Brittany, asking if she wanted to join them. Brittany took a pass.
27: They had asked me to go, but I had a volleyball game the next morning, so I wasn't able to.
22: It was a decision that still haunts her.
27: I just know because they, like, you know, they called me that night. I'm like, if I was there.
22: The next morning, Chris and Stan Seymour were strolling through Violet Andrews Park.
1: We started looking around for birds in general. Didn't see a thing. This place was as quiet as we'd ever seen it.
22: And that's when, just below one of the overlooks, they made their terrible discovery. In the tall beech grass lay the bodies of two young women.
1: It just looked like they had both been molested or mauled.
28: We didn't know if they were alive or dead. We had no idea.
22: The Seymours ran for help.
29: Portland 911, location of your emergency.
30: We got two dead bodies down here.
29: Are they male or female?
30: Two females.
22: First responder Travis Wiesman had never seen anything like it.
17: It was horrifying. There is blood. I can see that the clothes are off both girls. There was duct tape on their mouths, on their hands. You could see they were clearly bound.
22: Duct tape also covered their eyes. And each girl had been shot in the back of the head.
17: I went and checked the pulse on the first girl. I could feel her body was cold and didn't feel a pulse.
22: And then something no one expected.
17: I went to reach for the second girl, and that's when she started to sit up and moan.
28: It looked so hopeless, and to think that one was alive was just a miracle.
22: Which girl had survived? Could doctors keep her alive? And what story could she tell? The questions were just beginning.
14: One victim surviving. The first surprise in a case teeming with twists. When we come back, investigators focus on one particular clue.
6: Sometimes that can suggest somebody who knows the victim.
3: Yes.
14: When Dateline continues.
22: As dawn gave way to morning on that June day in 2012, news of a double shooting in one of the parks began to slowly spread throughout the Texas Gulf Coast. Stephanie Chasick and Brooke Ostrom learned about it on Facebook.
25: Didn't say who it was, didn't say male or female or anything along those lines.
6: You didn't think it would be anybody you knew?
25: I didn't think it'd be anybody I knew.
22: Brittany Selby tried to call both Christine and Molly.
27: Neither one of them is picking up, so that's when I started to get worried.
22: Christine's parents, Grace and Larry Chapa, were worried too. Grace had been pacing the floor ever since she discovered Christine hadn't come home the night before.
6: That's unusual.
0: And that was very unusual.
6: By now, how many times have you called your daughter?
0: I would say about 4 or 5 times I called her. I even told her, I'm going to call the police if you don't call me right now.
22: Which is just what Grace did. That's when she learned Christine had been hurt. But the officer wouldn't say much else, only that Grace needed to get to Memorial Hospital.
6: He doesn't tell you what happened?
0: No, he doesn't know what happened.
22: It was only after arriving at the hospital that the Chapas learned Christine had been shot. But they still didn't know if Christine was alive or dead.
0: The nurse walks in and tells us one girl died and one girl is on the second floor and we need to identify her.
6: And they don't know who died and who lived?
0: No.
22: It was up to the Chapas to identify the survivor.
6: You couldn't go?
0: I couldn't go. I couldn't do it. Mm-mm.
22: So Grace assigned her eldest daughter that grim task.
6: So the best you're going to hope for here is that it's your daughter, but she's
0: hurt.
6: Already pretty seriously hurt.
0: Mm-hmm.
22: For the Chapas, the wait was excruciating. And then their daughter returned with the news they had been praying for.
0: She comes back down and she tells me, Mom, it's Chris.
22: Family and friends took turns at Christine's bedside, wondering if she would ever regain consciousness.
4: I was talking to her, telling her that I was there, you know, and that we loved her, you know.
6: How'd she look?
27: It was bad. It was so bad that you didn't know it was her.
22: The bullet had entered the right side of Christine Chapa's head and shattered, destroying some of her brain tissue. During a lengthy surgery, doctors decided not to try to retrieve the bullet fragments. But at least Christine was still alive. By now, the other victim had been identified as Molly Olguin, and news of Molly's death had reached her family.
24: I was in shock. I remember crying really hard, and I was throwing stuff in my room because it just didn't seem real to me.
6: How are your parents?
24: Really emotional. I'd never seen my dad cry. They took it really hard.
22: So did Molly's friends, Stephanie and Brooke.
25: I just remember, like, she's dead, she's dead. And everyone was like, who's dead? And I said, Molly.
22: Over the next few days, neighbors here began asking the same question. Who had pulled the trigger? And why? Finding those answers fell to Portland, Texas police detective Roland Chavez.
3: Molly can't give us any information, and Christine's in the hospital, and she can't give us any information.
6: At that point, it's not even clear whether Christine's
3: going to survive,
6: right? Yes.
22: Tips were coming in. Someone said they saw a white car speeding from the park the night of the shootings. That led nowhere, so Chavez and his team focused on the crime scene. There was no murder weapon. They did find 2 spent .45 caliber casings. And near an observation deck, just 30 feet away from where Molly and Christine were discovered, police found an empty Monster energy drink can and 5 cigarette butts.
6: And the girls didn't smoke.
3: The girls did not smoke.
22: Chavez sent all that for DNA testing. As for the duct tape used to cover the girls' eyes, Chavez thought maybe that was itself a clue.
6: Sometimes that can suggest somebody who knows the victim didn't want to see them.
3: Mm-hmm.
6: As far as you know, either of them have any enemies?
25: No, that's what was so confusing.
27: Everyone loved them, you know.
22: And that's probably why they were all so discreet when it came to Christine and Molly. Now, as a murder investigation began, friends revealed something that not many knew.
3: They began to tell us they were in a relationship.
6: These weren't just two friends, they were dating.
3: Yes.
22: That had many here wondering if a romance that was hidden from many might have in some way been a motive for the attack.
6: Conceivable that this was some kind of hate crime?
25: I mean, I'd be lying if I said that thought didn't cross through my mind.
22: 3 days later came news from the hospital. Christine Chapa had regained consciousness.
3: We're hoping now we're going to be able to really get the ball rolling.
22: The story Christine eventually shared with police provided intriguing clues about the identity of her attacker. And it's a story Christine will also share with you.
16: Coming up, Christine's harrowing account.
3: The first thing we asked her, of course, is, did you know the person that did this?
16: When Dateline...
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0: Larry and Grace Chapa kept a sleepless vigil over their daughter Christine as she lay in the ICU, hovering somewhere between life and death. The 18-year-old had been shot in the head and left outside for more than 8 hours. Somehow, she'd survived. Then, just days after her brain surgery, Christine again defied the odds and began to stir.
1: That's an incredible little girl here. I'm telling you, she is something else.
2: We asked her questions. She would squeeze our hand.
3: That must have been a wonderful thing to say.
1: It was.
0: For police, the pressure to find the shooter was intense. Detective Roland Chavez hoped Christine, now conscious, would be playing a big part in that. But Christine still could not speak.
4: It was either a squeeze of the hand and then the blinking of the eyes.
0: So Chavez kept his questions simple.
4: The first thing we asked her, of course, is, did you know the person that did this? And she said no.
3: And how tall was he?
4: She described him as about 5'8", 5'9".
0: Within the first 2 weeks of her recovery, Christine helped police draw this sketch of the man who shot her. She said he smelled of cigarettes, which made Chavez think about those cigarette butts found at the crime scene. He asked that the DNA tests on those be put on the fast track.
4: One of the things that Christine was also able to give us was that the assailant wore gloves, and Under Armour gloves specifically.
3: She saw the logo.
4: Yes. And she was a softball player, so if she's saying Under Armour gloves, then Under Armour gloves is probably exactly what we're looking for.
0: But during those sessions with Christine, Chavez wasn't the only one asking questions. Christine struggled to ask a few of her own. Tough ones.
3: Was Christine asking you about Molly?
4: She did. We did not initially give her any of that information.
0: Both Chavez and Christine's parents were afraid that the truth about Molly would upset Christine and maybe jeopardize her recovery.
2: I would just tell her Molly's got sent to another hospital.
0: Of course, Christine persisted. And eventually, everyone decided she deserved to know Molly's fate. Family and doctors assembled in Christine's room when Detective Chavez revealed the truth.
4: She was distraught and crying and told her, you know, I need you to stay strong so that you can help us and we're going to catch you. And so she did.
0: As the days passed, Christine's communication skills steadily improved, enabling her to share with police more details of that horrible night.
5: We had supposed to be peaceful and safe.
0: We wanted to hear her story, too.
3: You look great, and it's great to see you.
5: Thank you.
0: Christine began by describing her relationship with Molly.
5: I met Molly at the mall.
3: Was there some chemistry right from the beginning?
5: Oh, there was. We were both, like, very sarcastic, and we were just amuse each other and make each other laugh a lot.
0: 6 months later, the two had become a serious couple. Then came that June night in the park.
3: Why'd you go to the park that night?
5: Well, because we had missed our movie, and so we're kind of driving around and just trying to figure out what to do.
0: When they got there, Christine said, she and Molly walked to one of the overlooks.
5: And we weren't even there for 5 minutes. And we ended up seeing, like, this guy walk by. I got this weird feeling, and we wanted to hurry up and get out of there. And the next thing you know, he's right there on Molly's side with a gun.
0: She said the man then forced the two girls down a steep embankment and into the tall beech grass below. And she recalled the odd way he referred to them both.
5: He called Molly girl number one and I was girl number two.
3: And he referred to you that way by numbers all the way through it?
5: He did.
3: What'd you say to him?
5: I asked him if he was going to take us anywhere. And he just told me, like, no, this will be quick and easy. I can feel, like, my heart beating so fast. I'm like, man, I want my mom. And that's when I'm just, like, praying. Please, God, don't let me die, please.
3: Molly say anything?
5: We both asked each other if we were okay. And that was the last thing we asked. We both asked each other.
0: That's when Christine says she was raped. But the ordeal wasn't over.
5: He had the gun pointed at us still, and he made me put duct tape over Molly's mouth and her eyes, and I had to do the same to myself. I was already at the stage, like, I'm gonna die, like, this is it. And I hear the gun go off, And then I went black. And, like, everything went black.
0: Christine's remarkable physical recovery turned out to be the easier part.
5: I come out here for the anniversary of the shooting, for Molly's birthday, and, like, for the day we met.
3: This is not a painful place to return to?
5: It's not painful. I guess I just kind of feel closer to her, I guess, because it's the last place I saw her at.
0: Rehab helped distract Christine from her sadness. So did working with police to find Molly's killer.
4: Christine was kind of our inspiration. Seeing how hard she was working just made us continue to work even that much harder for her.
0: It wasn't for lack of hard work, but police had to face the truth. The investigation had stalled.
3: At this point, it sounds like you're kind of nowhere.
4: Yeah.
0: And then the DNA tests of the cigarette butts and the drink can came back from the lab.
3: And that changes everything.
4: Yes.
6: Coming up, a mysterious message rocks the case.
7: The letter is written from the perspective of a hitman who has been hired to kill the surviving victim, in this case, Christine.

0: What did the DNA show?
1: The DNA showed that it returned to Dylan Spellman.
2: Who was Dylan Spellman? Police learned he lived just 3 blocks from the crime scene. And Chavez also noticed a striking resemblance to that sketch Christine had helped police draw of the gunman.
1: We start trying to get background on Dylan Spellman.
2: Some quick computer searches revealed Spellman had a criminal past.
0: Dylan Spellman had just been convicted of a violent crime, an armed robbery in Nevada.
1: Yeah.
2: That Nevada armed robbery occurred in 2010, a year and a half before the shootings. Spellman and some accomplices broke into a home in a Las Vegas suburb and held a family hostage before robbing them and taking off.
0: Anybody get killed?
1: No.
2: And at the time of the shootings in 2012, Dylan Spellman was in the Corpus Christi area, awaiting sentencing for the Nevada armed robbery.
1: He'd been sent here to stay with a friend.
2: What intrigued Chavez were some unusual similarities between the Nevada crime and the shootings in Texas.
1: As we started going through that case file, we started seeing more and more things that are lining up with what we're looking at.
0: For example,
1: the use of numbers.
2: Remember, Christine had said the shooter referred to her and Molly as Girl 1 and Girl 2.
0: He used numbers in that other crime?
1: Yes. They referred to each other by number in that particular crime.
2: The similarities between the two crimes didn't end there.
0: In the Nevada home invasion, were the victims bound?
1: Yes, they were.
0: He's got to be number one on the list at this point.
1: He definitely jumped to the top.
2: By that time, Dylan Spellman had already returned to Nevada to begin serving his 3-year sentence. So Chavez hopped a plane to Las Vegas, hoping to hear what Mr. Spellman might reveal about his brief stay in Texas. Spellman admitted he was in the park the night of the shootings, but he denied being anywhere near the area where the girls were found.
1: He said he was never on the deck. Well, we've got DNA on the cigarette butts that prove otherwise.
0: Why lie about that unless you're involved in the crime?
1: Sure. So, I mean, that definitely raised more suspicion.
2: Chavez then told Spellman police found his DNA just 30 feet from where the girls were shot. That's when he says Spellman's demeanor changed.
1: He asked me, you know, what are the consequences? And I said, well, in Texas, I said, you know, this is a death penalty kind of case.
2: And then Dylan Spellman asked about a deal.
1: Normally, any person that's innocent isn't going to ask for a deal. You're going to profess your innocence. And he wasn't. Now I'm thinking, this is my guy.
2: So Chavez asked Spellman to take a polygraph, and Spellman agreed.
0: And how does he do?
1: He fails.
2: Time for handcuffs, you're thinking? Not quite yet. Chavez could put Dylan Spellman at the crime scene, but still had no way of tying him directly to the shootings.
1: We have no gun. We have no usable prints. The only thing we have are cigarette butts, monster can, and suspicion.
2: It didn't help that Chavez's one eyewitness to the shootings could not identify Spellman from a photo lineup.
3: It was very hard because the suspects all looked the same.
2: And then there was the matter of Mr. Spellman's height.
1: He was big.
0: He's what, 6'8"?
1: 6'8".
2: Remember, Christine said the shooter was quite a bit shorter than that. 5'8", maybe 5'9".
1: For me, it was always the difficulty of getting over the size.
2: So Chavez and his team regrouped.
1: We began getting cell phone records for him, getting hair samples or anything off the duct tape, anything off of the girls' clothing, anything that would be able to attach Dylan Spellman to them.
0: Does any of that lead anywhere?
1: No. Unfortunately, it didn't.
2: 2 years passed. The case grew so cold that Chavez's chief decided to give it to a new detective, hoping he might have better luck finding the missing pieces. Detective Aaron Volleman had been working the case, and now he took the lead.
4: What we first wanted to do was expand the scope of the crime scene search, because there was one crucial piece of evidence that we didn't have at that point, which was a murder weapon.
2: Volleman hoped the murder weapon might definitively link Spellman to the shootings.
0: What'd that turn up?
4: We didn't find anything. Nothing of value.
0: So you're back to kind of nowhere.
4: That's right.
0: And then?
4: We received a phone call from the investigators at the Sinton Police Department.
2: Those investigators in the neighboring town

0: town of Sinton, had just been given a letter addressed to Christine Chapa's father.
1: What does the letter say?
2: The letter is written from the perspective of a hitman who has been hired to kill the surviving victim, in this case, Christine Chapa.
0: In the letter, the hitman even named the person who had hired him. If you're wondering, the letter does not mention Dylan Spellman. All of it was a twist as big as Texas.
3: Coming up.
2: Immediately, I knew this was something very big and very important.
3: Had investigators been on the wrong track the whole time? When Dateline...
4: TuneIn's How To. 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
2: While Detective Aaron Volleman continued trying to strengthen his case against Dylan Spellman, investigators in neighboring Sinton, Texas, received a mysterious letter addressed to Christine Chapa's dad.
3: Immediately, I knew this was something very, very big and very important.
2: The letter writer described himself as a hitman hired by the person who shot Molly and Christine. He wrote, "The gunman had sought his services to finish the job and make the only witness to Molly's murder disappear."
4: What he's saying is, "I was hired to kill Christine, but I'm not going to do it. Instead, I'm warning you."
3: That's right. He's telling Christine Chapa's father, "I'm going to tell you who the murderer is, and then you can go do something about it."
2: The letter contained details police had never mentioned in public.
3: That he forced the girls to duct tape themselves. The fact that he called them by numbers, girl number one, girl number two.
2: Then the biggest revelation of all.
4: Who does he say the murderer is?
3: He identifies him. His name is Cristobal Melcher, and he gives an address in Utah.
2: Cristobal Melcher from Layton, Utah, to be precise, just outside Salt Lake City. Melcher worked in the area as an Army reservist.
4: Had the name Cristobal Melcher crossed your desk in any way during this investigation?
3: In the 2 years prior to this investigation, we had never heard that name.
2: The hitman even included a photograph of Mr. Melcher, the man he said hired him.
4: This guy's being handed to you on a plate.
3: Yeah.
2: Could it be real? Should police take this at face value?
4: Is it possible this letter is some sort of thinly veiled threat to Christine? You know, you've survived, but we know where you live.
3: Yes, the letter definitely contained an implied threat to her safety. And so we moved very quickly to make sure that she was safe, that she was protected.
5: And they're like, "Okay, you know what, you need to leave town." Like, no one could know where I was at. Only my family knew where I was at.
2: With Christine in a safe place, Volleman went straight to Layton, Utah. With the help of the local PD, he was soon sitting across from his new person of interest.
3: Cristobal Melcher said that he was on a training exercise in Fort Hunter Liggett, California, at the time of the murder.
4: Not only was he not in Texas, he was on the other side of the country.
3: He was.
4: Was there anything to suggest that he had some kind of vendetta against the Chapa family?
3: We were not able to find any connection between Cristobal Melcher and the Chapa family or the Olguin family.
2: Volleman then showed Melcher the letter, and Melcher was stunned.
3: But he was even more surprised when he saw his picture on the last page of the letter.
2: That was because Melcher immediately recognized the photo. He knew when and where it was taken. Plus, he said, the original photograph was of two people. The missing man, he said, was his former roommate, David Strickland. If the snapshot was a surprise to Melcher, the name David Strickland was an even bigger one for Detective Volleman. Turns out, he'd crossed paths with David Strickland before.
3: I'd interviewed David Strickland in 2012, just days after the murder.
2: Remember that tip about a white car seen speeding from the park the night of the murder? The tipster was David Strickland.
3: He came in as a good Samaritan wanting to provide information.
2: Back then, David Strickland lived just blocks from the park where the shootings took place.
4: And now here he is, being mentioned in connection with a guy who's been mysteriously fingered for the murder.
3: That's right.
4: So just like that, basically, Mr. Melcher is no longer the focus of this. It's now David Strickland.
3: That's right.
2: Chris Melcher went on to explain that he and Strickland were no longer on good terms. Melcher believed Strickland had stolen several of his guns, so he had Strickland arrested.
3: Yeah, the gun robbery put a damper on their relationship.
4: Strickland pleaded not guilty to the gun theft charge and was released soon after. But the charges were still pending, and Volleman wondered. Could Strickland have written that letter as some kind of elaborate payback for Melcher having Strickland arrested?
3: I know there was bad blood between David Strickland and Cristobal Melcher, but to accuse someone of murder...
4: If you think that letter was written by David Strickland and you think the letter includes things that only the killer would know...
3: Well, I think the logical inference was that Strickland had something to do with the murder.
4: Finding David Strickland was now Volleman's priority. According to Melcher, Strickland left Utah after his arrest and returned to Texas. So Detective Volleman did the same, hoping this man would turn out to be the investigation's third and final person of interest.
6: Coming up, a suspect not acting at all like you might expect.
4: So it's like a game?
7: Very much so a game. He was enjoying this interview.
6: Maybe police have the wrong guy again, because this one doesn't seem to ring any bells for Christine.
8: She doesn't know who shot her. She has no recollection. She wasn't able to pick our client out of a photo lineup.
9: She wasn't able to point at him and say, that's the guy that did it.
6: When Dateline...
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0: First came Dylan Spellman, cleared by police and by his height. Then Chris Melcher, also cleared of suspicion by geography. Now Detective Volleman was on the trail of another man, David Strickland. The detective learned Strickland was a hometown boy, his dad a successful businessman. Strickland served briefly in the military and was now newly married. Then Volleman saw photographs of David Strickland's possessions, which had been seized at the time of his arrest on the gun theft charge.
1: I'll never forget the first photograph that popped up. It was a Glock 45 caliber pistol and an Under Armour glove, and you could see very clearly the white Under Armour logo.
0: A Glock 45, the type of gun the crime lab suspected was used to shoot the girls. As for the black glove, Christine was absolutely certain that the shooter wore a pair exactly like that.
2: I know that because I played softball, and that stuck out to me right away.
0: Detective Volleman immediately sent Strickland's gun to be tested to see if it fired those two spent shell casings found at the crime scene. He didn't have to wait long for the results.
1: What that report said was that the two shell casings found at the scene and the two shell casings from the test fire were linked to the same weapon.
0: For Detective Volleman, that report was the missing piece of the puzzle, which he believed now directly linked David Strickland to the shootings.
1: The day I looked at that ballistics report is the day we arrested David Strickland.
0: The charges: aggravated assault, aggravated sexual assault, and capital murder. While in custody, David Strickland agreed to sit down for a police interview.
3: Just have a seat for me.
0: San Patricio County Prosecutor Sam Smith watched the interview through a one-way mirror.
4: At some point, you saw Molly and Christine.
5: He would claim to have committed the murder.
4: You're saying that you did this?
3: Sure, I did it. Did everything you said I did.
5: And then in the next sentence, with a smile on his face, saying, "But that's what you wanted me to say, isn't it?"
3: Whatever you want to hear, boss.
0: So it's like a game?
5: Very much so a game. He was enjoying this interview.
0: 4 years after Christine Chapa was raped and shot, 4 years after Molly Olguin was murdered right next to her, David Strickland faced a jury of 12.
6: Were you confident? Were you worried?
2: Well, of course I was worried. I mean, I just felt horrible. I didn't know how it was going to end up coming out.
6: When you saw Mr. Strickland for the first time, what'd you think?
7: I didn't know what to think, to be honest. I was just thinking he did this.
6: He wasn't the monster you imagined.
7: No, he wasn't. Sometimes those are the scariest people, though.
0: Prosecutor Smith laid out his evidence, from gunshot to snapshot to mugshot. The gun, the shell casings, and the gloves. As for the letter, Smith told the jury police had found remnants of it on David Strickland's computer.
5: You can delete the letter off of your computer, but if you've used the spell check, grammar check function, that information is still stored in the computer.
6: And that's what you found?
5: And that's what we found.
6: Why do you think Mr. Strickland wrote that letter? He had to know that suspicion would eventually boomerang right back on him.
5: That's what most people would think.
6: It's a foolish thing to do.
5: It's a very foolish thing to do.
0: Before Prosecutor Smith rested, he called Christine to the stand, putting her face-to-face with David Strickland.
2: I was trying to make eye contact with him. I wanted him to see me and see what he had done, but he would not look at me.
0: Defense attorneys John Gilmore and Jimmy Granberry don't dispute that Christine was a sympathetic witness, but in court they argued she was also unreliable.
8: She doesn't know who shot her. She has no recollection. She wasn't able to pick our client out of a photo lineup.
9: She wasn't able to point at him in court and say, "That's the guy that did it."
0: What's more, Christine initially told police the shooter's gun was silver.
9: David's gun is a Glock, which is black.
0: The defense also went after the investigators, arguing they'd bungled the lengthy 2-year-long investigation by losing critical documents and mishandling evidence.
9: We had the documentation that the evidence was mishandled from the chief of police chastising the officer who handled the evidence.
6: That lead detective, Roland Chavez, admits mistakes were made. He's now retired. The second lead detective, Aaron Volleman, was let go for sharing sensitive details of the case with someone outside the department. Strickland's attorneys concede their client may have written that letter, but they argue it would only have been out of revenge for Chris Melcher having him arrested. As for those confidential details in the letter?
8: This is small town Texas. There's any number of places that this kind of information could have come from.
6: But what about the lab report showing Strickland's gun matching the shell casings found at the scene?
9: We had our expert who said that it's inconclusive. I mean, there's no way that you could say for sure.
6: Police, they said, should never have taken their sights off the real shooter.
9: Well, they had the right guy.
6: Dylan Spellman, you think that's the killer?
8: He's a better match than my boy.
9: He had just failed a polygraph exam and then started trying to plea bargain.
8: This is a guy that kicked in a door with a group of people wearing masks, went in and held a family hostage, terrorized a family. It takes a special kind of mind that wants to do something like that.
6: And Strickland's attorneys point out their client had no history of violence at all.
9: David Strickland did not do this.
6: It was Sam Smith who had the last word. Dylan Spellman, he told the jury, might have been under suspicion, but ultimately had nothing to do with this crime. David Strickland, he said, was the man holding the gun.
5: Shooting both of these girls for no identifiable reason at all. He's certainly a psychopath.
6: Prosecutor Smith never offered the jury a possible motive. Christine says she's sure it was about her sexual orientation.
10: What's the reason for thinking it's a hate crime?
2: And the letter that he supposedly tried to send to my dad said something in the letter like, those lesbians.
6: In his interrogation, Strickland made a point of saying he had no issues with the gay community. Whether or not that was the truth, prosecutors decided not to charge him with a hate crime. After 5 days of testimony, the jury began deliberations. It took 6 hours to reach a verdict. Guilty. Strickland was sentenced to life in prison. Backed by a new legal team, Strickland appealed, but a court upheld the jury's decision. He plans to keep fighting the conviction. For Molly's family and friends, that guilty verdict, as it often does, provided hollow satisfaction.
7: We were waiting for justice, and then now it's here, but we don't get her back.
11: We have had so many huge, major life moments, and she hasn't been there.
2: What would have been our anniversary, her birthday, the anniversary of us getting shot? Those days are the hardest.
6: Christine still wonders how she escaped death, and sometimes, why.
2: I do have survivor's guilt. I mean, hopefully it'll go away in time.
7: Christine would tell me, why was it me? Why didn't she survive? And I told her there's a reason she was still living and to be happy and live on for Molly, because Molly didn't get that chance.
12: That's all for now. I'm Lester Holt. Thanks for joining us.
13: ...911 calls started coming in. They said they heard screams coming from the park.
14: She was found naked and bound with red duct tape.
13: When you see the photos, you can feel the terror.
15: He left her for dead.
16: We were pretty shocked as a DNA laboratory that there were no other offenders that this case had matched to.
15: How is this guy not in the system?
17: Then one day, you got a call.
14: She said, there's been an update in your duct tape case. It was like, finally.
15: I'd been thinking about who this guy was for so long. I don't think anything could have prepared me for that answer.
13: How do you wrap your mind around the fact that somebody you trusted did this?
15: I can just picture him smirking.
17: Kind of a second victimization.
14: Yeah, a huge, just mind screw.
17: What kind of person does that sort of thing?
14: Exceptionally sick. Evil.
12: I'm Lester Holt, and this is Dateline.
18: Here is Keith Morrison with Left 4 Dead.
19: The evening air was warm and thick with anticipation. College students, returning anew, mixed and drank and laughed with young locals. Then darkness fell on Fort Collins, Colorado. One more night to take a lusty bite of fleeting summer. That last Friday in August, 2013. Unseen by the party crowd, a rookie cop named Dane Stratton prowled the streets around the little city. Graveyard shift. He'd been on the job barely 2 months.
15: It's all new. I have no idea what's going to happen.
19: Midnight passed. The usual rowdies, busy, but nothing special. And then somebody called 911.
15: About 4 o'clock in the morning, we get a call of a female's voice in a park screaming.
19: Then more and more neighbors calling 911 about that screaming woman. Out on the edge of town, Cottonwood Glen Park.
15: And then they started reporting they could hear her screaming, "Help, help." So that flipped a gear in my head that something was seriously wrong over there. And I was driving about as fast as I could. My heart's in my throat. I have no idea what I'm getting myself into or what's going to be at the end of this drive.
19: Big park. He drove in, guided now by the wailing sounds of the woman stranded somewhere in the dark.
15: I couldn't make out what she was saying at that point because my heart's pounding. I just can hear still to this day her screams of just agony, pain.
19: Even with his powerful spotlight, he could still see nothing. Where was she?
15: And as I swung my car around, my headlights caught her on the service road. Instantly, my heart just jumped into my throat. She's naked. She's bound. There's just red all over her face. She was seated on the ground. Her hands were behind her back, and she's just screaming, terrified.
19: She was wearing only a sock on one foot. As the young cop approached, he saw it wasn't just blood on her body.
15: The red that I was seeing was a red duct tape. Her hands just bound in duct tape. Her hair matted across her face, bound in duct tape. Her eyes covered. She was bruised and beaten and bloody, and it was incredible to see.
19: Red duct tape, binding a woman alive enough to scream, but only just.
15: It's a horror story on the best day. It was beyond anything that I would imagine. She'd been strangled and left here for dead. Why is she in this park naked and bound? How did she get here? The only conclusion that I could draw is that someone dumped her body here, knowing full well that she was dead. But yet, she wasn't.
19: As he bent down to help, a fellow officer snapped these pictures. And then sitting there in the cold concrete, naked, afraid, in terrible pain, the young woman looked up and told him her name. She said she was Amber. Amber Smith.
15: We were able to cut apart her bindings on her hands, and they were mittens almost. And this tape on her forehead and face was just cutting into her skin.
19: They bagged the red duct tape for evidence, rushed Amber to the ER. And in the ambulance, as she struggled to calm down, Dane Stratton asked, "What happened?"
15: When you woke up, were you... Did you sit yourself up?
20: I don't know. I don't know.
15: It's okay. Amber, it's okay. I'm worried that she has some major internal brain bleed or trauma that she might not recover from. So we are just frantic trying to get any and all information that we can from her. Because is she going to be able to survive this?
19: The doctors assessed her head injury, patched up the rest of her as best they could, and a new cop arrived.
14: What was truly astonishing to me was seeing this woman who had been so badly beaten. Her face was so swollen. And when I saw her driver's license picture, it was nothing like the person that was laying in that bed.
19: Siobhan Seymour was the detective assigned to the case. She found Amber in the emergency room.
21: What was her condition when you got there?
14: She had suffered from a broken jaw, a brain bleed. One of her eyes was almost swollen shut. She had these ligature marks on her neck where you could tell she had been strangled.
17: Strangled like somebody was trying to kill her?
14: Yes, absolutely. She had a hard time speaking because her jaw hurt so badly.
19: Detective Seymour pushed ahead, had to. But medicated, exhausted, traumatized, Amber struggled to remember.
1: Tell me everything that you saw.
21: I don't know. I lost consciousness because then the next thing I know, I woke up with my eyes sealed and naked.
17: What kind of shape was she in emotionally?
14: She was afraid because she didn't know who did this and confused. She had thoughts of who might have done it, but she wasn't sure.
19: She'd been with a guy. They'd been drinking, but they were in a different park, not the one where she was found, and the guy was a friend of hers. She got out his name, Eric Vanagunas.
1: You were drinking Glyker. What's the next thing that you remember?
21: The next thing, I was waking up with some man talking to me.
19: But who did this? Detective Seymour wondered. Was it Amber's buddy, Eric? Or someone else altogether? The red duct tape, severe beating, strangulation. Like some practiced predator was living out an awful fantasy.
14: I was feeling this intense need to figure out who had done this, and fear for who this person that is out there and is capable of these things. Like, we need to figure out who this guy is.
17: What was your level of worry about what could happen to this community if you did not find somebody quickly?
14: I was terrified that he was going to strike again.
12: When we come back, the investigation begins.
18: Starting with a body of evidence.
14: She was processed forensically for DNA. Her hands were processed, her face, her neck.
18: Another clue, the brutality of the assault.
15: Why would you attack somebody to such a degree if you didn't have a grudge against them? This didn't seem like a stranger thing to me.
18: So why would he be so hard to find?
14: He was like a ghost, like the boogeyman.

0: Medical staff at the hospital worried about a brain bleed as they treated Amber Smith and patched up her beaten body and completed one more test. And yes, no surprise, Amber, just 20 years old, had also been raped. Detective Siobhan Seymour added that dismal result to her pile of bad news.
1: Had you ever encountered a thing like that before?
2: No, I haven't.
1: It was just awful.
2: Yeah, and I've seen my share of pretty horrible things. This was a very scary case.
0: Siobhan Seymour had been steeped in crime fighting most all her life. Father an FBI agent, grandfather once with the CIA. But she was a mother now, two young boys. So this one hit her hard, especially when she found out Amber had a son too. She needed to get moving fast. A few hours after the attack, Detective Seymour and her partners tracked down Amber's sister-in-law, and it turned out, best friend, Kirstie Aguilar.
3: I woke up the next day to a voicemail from the detective explaining what had happened to Amber. I was scared. I went into complete panic mode right away.
0: Frantic, Kirstie rushed to the hospital. But the name on the room she was sent to wasn't Amber Smith.
3: Because they didn't know who did it to her, so they, for her safety, they put her under an alias name.
0: And in that room?
3: It was very shocking and scary to see. I walked in there and her face was unrecognizable. That was my sister, my best friend.
0: They'd met when Amber was dating Kirstie's brother-in-law.
3: She ended up getting pregnant with Gabriel, and our relationship kind of grew from there.
0: Kirstie had been helping raise Amber's son, was babysitting the night of the attack. Amber had been working hard to get her life on track, earned her GED, juggled a job at 7-Eleven while trying to be a good single mom. And she was young and pretty, had lots of friends.
3: We had no idea who could have done anything so horrible to her. Amber was somebody that you wouldn't think that would ever happen to.
0: Somebody it would never happen to. Detective Seymour wrestled with something that felt like dread and intense pressure. She and her fellow cops had to find the perpetrator quickly before he did it again.
2: Everyone's a suspect when you don't know who they are.
1: What is the sense or the level of responsibility that comes crashing down on your shoulders when you see a thing like that?
2: Oh my gosh. It truly, at times, feels like the weight of the world. To know that I am responsible for figuring out all these parts and pieces, putting them together so that everyone's safe, including me.
1: Not just solving the crime for her, but for the whole town.
2: Yeah, it's a lot. And the level of rage that was exercised on this woman was so scary.
0: The forensics people extracted what evidence they could.
2: We did a sex assault exam on her. She was processed forensically for DNA. Her hands were processed. Her face was, her neck. Any area that we believe the suspect may have come in contact with was examined.
0: The attacker had left his semen behind and maybe touch DNA. They swabbed every inch of that red duct tape. As investigators tried to fathom the motive.
4: The brutality of this was unlike anything that I'd heard about. Why would you attack somebody and brutalize them to such a degree if you didn't know them or have a grudge against them? This didn't seem like a stranger thing to me.
0: And Detective Seymour knew there was one person she needed to get a look at right away. The last person Amber remembered being with, her friend, Eric Vanagunas. Detective Seymour got a warrant, tracked his name and address. Eric was 20-something, lived with his parents, but he wasn't home.
2: His mother was there, and she said that he usually volunteers at the church. So a partner of mine and I went to the church to contact him there.
5: I am working right now involving Amber Smith.
6: Yeah, I got to pick her up and then we're hanging out.
2: I think he was surprised that we were there, but he also knew I believe at that point in time that something had happened to Amber because he was in connection with other people that she knew.
1: And you didn't know at that point whether it was guilty knowledge that he knew because he did it or that he just knew.
2: Correct.
0: Eric echoed Amber's story about drinking in Rossborough Park, having one too many, and Amber falling asleep.
6: That's right, to wake her up, but she wouldn't wake up.
0: So, Eric claimed, he left her there, asleep, and drove around, but then got worried about her.
6: And I came back, and she just stayed clean. So I thought that it would be okay if, like I left her there. I didn't feel too good about it.
0: So, said Eric, he went home.
2: I think he was surprised that it had happened, and certainly it made him look like a very bad friend.
1: Yeah.
2: That he had left her in that condition.
1: In his interview, did he seem to be forthcoming?
2: He did.
1: Well, did you ask him if he had sex with her?
2: I asked if he had an intimate relationship with her, and he said no. So there would be no reason for his DNA to be on the swabs we recovered.
1: Unless he assaulted her when she wasn't aware of what was going on.
2: Correct. Yes.
0: Eric did agree to provide a sample of his DNA, which Detective Seymour got to the lab, and then hurried back to the hospital to try one more time to probe Amber for anything else, anything at all she could remember. And remarkably, despite injuries that could have killed her, she was somehow getting better, well enough to begin to relate a real-life nightmare.
7: I was beyond scared. I thought I was going to die. I thought that was my last moment on Earth.
0: Coming up.
1: And what do you remember next?
7: I remember waking up on the floor and my hands and my feet were bound with duct tape.
0: A bone-chilling tale of terror.
7: As I was screaming, trying to break free, I remember a rope being put across my neck and then some words were said to me.
0: Did she recognize the voice? When Dateline.
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0: Evening again, one day later, Fort Collins, Colorado. And once again, restaurants and bars began to fill with young people eager to meet new friends. Well, Detective Siobhan Seymour raced against an awful possibility, maybe probability, that a serial kidnapper, rapist, killer had moved into her town. Was the person who attacked Amber Smith still out here, looking, fishing? She asked the Colorado Bureau of Investigation at Denver to rush tests on DNA samples taken from Amber. And forensic analyst Melissa Grass got to work.
11: These types of perpetrators typically aren't first-time offenders when you have a case that is so brutal. So this case was worked on the rush status.
0: And still, Detective Seymour hadn't been able to decipher from Amber exactly what happened to her. And so, 13 hours into her investigation, she returned to the hospital.
2: She was able to talk, and she was scared.
0: Scared, of course, and still very traumatized. But this time, Amber was more lucid. And the story she told? Even now, years later, as she began to tell us the same story. Waves of anxiety all but stopped her.
1: You know, there are some people who love nothing better than to get lots of attention, go on television, be seen by lots and lots of people. They act out, they tell stories. You're not one of those, are you?
2: No. I'm a kind, caring.
1: Quiet?
2: Quiet, peaceful. I'm a mother.
1: You don't like to make a big splash?
2: I don't, no. Not usually.
1: So, if anybody was going to be the person to tell the whole world about a story like yours, it wouldn't be you.
2: Probably not, no.
1: But here you are.
2: Yep, here I am.
0: And so she began, in a way, embarrassed about going drinking with her friend, Eric Vanagunas.
2: I became intoxicated.
1: The two of you polished off a bottle?
2: Yep.
1: Were you fully aware, or what happened there?
2: I don't know. The last thing I remember was I was using his phone to, like, listen to music. So we were listening to music and drinking, and we were sitting at the park bench. And then that's all I recall of that part.
1: Must have blacked out.
2: Yeah. Drank too much.
0: Amber passed out at an outdoor picnic table. For how long, she doesn't know.
1: And what do you remember next?
2: I remember waking up on my stomach on the floor, and my hands and my feet were bound with duct tape. My mouth was bound with duct tape, but my eyes were not. I knew I was in danger.
1: No kidding.
2: So I started to scream through the tape as loud as I could, and I was trying to break free from the tape.
0: Where was she? Why was she inside? Who was that man on top of her? No idea.
2: As I was screaming, trying to break free, I remember a rope or something being put across my neck, and then some words were said to me.
0: Words we are simply not going to repeat.
2: I remember that vividly. And so I kept screaming and screaming. And then I remember getting hit in the face right here. Like a pretty good blow.
0: Amber could not see her attacker's face or recognize his voice. But there was one thing she was sure of.
2: I thought that was my last moment on Earth.
1: And you thought to yourself, I'm about to die.
2: Yeah, definitely. I thought about my son. That was like the last thing I thought about.
0: Her son, 3-year-old Gabriel.
2: I can't leave my son behind. That's my baby. That's my world. Like, I gotta be strong. I gotta pull through this for him.
1: I can't die.
2: No, I can't die. That was not an option. I have fought for my life because of my son.
0: So she fought. Struggled to breathe.
2: And then the rope got tighter, and I remember it was like a 1, 2, 3, and then it was like a bright light, and I lost consciousness.
0: And then she woke up on a cold piece of pavement in a different park now, naked, but for the red duct tape that bound her.
2: I knew I needed to get out of there. I was overjoyed that I was alive. I was scared. I didn't know if I was still in danger.
1: That he maybe wasn't finished with you.
2: Yeah. And that was motivation enough for me to scream as loud as I could and get help.
0: And that's when Officer Dane Stratton found and rescued her. A still living mess of injuries.
2: I remember I didn't look at myself for, I think, a good 3 days.
1: You must have known you looked pretty bad.
2: And then when I saw my face, I was like, who am I? I'm unrecognizable.
0: 4 days after being rescued, Amber was released from the hospital and transferred to a local safe house, which to Amber didn't really feel safe at all.
2: I thought he would come back for me, even in the safe houses. I thought he had left me for dead, and then the fact that I was alive and the fact that they gave me an alias for the hospital.
1: So that nobody could find you.
2: Yeah, I was scared everywhere. If somebody looked at me for longer than, you know, a few seconds, I would get suspicious.
1: This is more than just fear, wasn't it?
2: Yeah, I definitely thought he was still lurking, still trying to find me.
0: But who was a face in the crowd watching her, coming for her? Was it a stranger, a friend? As she ran her tests, the crime lab's Melissa Grass was optimistic that a solid DNA profile would emerge and solve the mystery quickly.
11: We expected that it would either hit to other cases or to an offender in the database.
0: Or, of course, to the last person Amber remembered being with, Eric Vanagunas. He swore he didn't hurt her. DNA would tell the truth.
12: Coming up, the lab results come in. A gut punch for everyone.
11: We were pretty shocked. As a DNA laboratory, we were surprised.
2: I just felt sick. How could this be?
1: What was that like?
2: Frustrating, irritating. I thought, like, it was rigged.

0: Could anyone understand how she was feeling? The grueling pain, the unrelenting terror, humiliation, loss? Amber Smith was a mess.
1: I don't even know how to describe that feeling.
2: It'd be pretty black, a darkness.
1: Yeah, that's a place I'd never want to go again.
0: If they could only find her attacker, arrest him, put him where he couldn't get at her anymore. So investigators watched the clock for the DNA results and speculated.
3: An attack like this is not somebody's first rodeo. They have had to have done something in the past. So in my mind, on a case of this gravity, we'll get an answer within days if we have the offender in CODIS.
0: CODIS, the national DNA database that houses DNA profiles of people who have been arrested for or convicted of felonies. Detective Seymour also submitted a sample from her only person of interest, Amber's friend, Eric Vanagunas.
4: We thought it possibly could have been Eric, the person she was with the night before.
0: Who can know what a person is capable of? Even a young man who lived with his parents and helped out at church. And then, nearly a week after the attack on Amber, DNA analyst Melissa Grass picked up the phone and called Detective Seymour with the news.
5: The first part of the conversation was exciting because we were able to develop a DNA profile.
0: A full and complete genetic picture of the suspect, which they could use to ID Amber's attacker. That was the good news. The only good news.
5: We were pretty shocked. As a DNA laboratory, we were surprised that there were no other cases and no offenders within the database that this case had matched to.
0: Did you get that? No match. None. Zero. Not one single hit among the millions of profiles in the CODIS database. None of them matched the DNA recovered from Amber or the duct tape. And when they compared it to the sample they'd collected from Amber's friend, Eric Vanagunas, it didn't match him either. He didn't do it. So who? A crime like this one had all the earmarks of a practiced predator. So why wasn't his DNA in the massive CODIS system?
1: I just felt sick. I felt like, how could this be? We don't have a suspect. Like, how do we not have a suspect? Like, who is this guy? Where is he? Is he dead?
2: Usually you have somebody you can look at.
1: Yeah, but all the somebodies. Or nobodies.
0: Dane Stratton, the patrol cop still haunted by what happened to Amber, by what he saw in the park, had been just as sure. Amber wasn't her attacker's first victim.
3: It was a kick in the gut. How is this guy not in the system? I was dumbfounded, honestly. If this is his opening act, where is he going to go from here?
0: And Amber found it hard to even go outside.
2: CODIS is a great big system with every felon in the nation.
1: Mm-hmm.
2: And somebody who would do a thing like that to you must be in the list, right?
1: Yeah, I definitely thought so.
2: So when that result came back, nothing. Nobody there.
1: Yeah, it was...
2: What was that like?
1: Frustrating. Irritating. I thought, like, it was rigged. I thought they missed something.
0: But they did have one, call it a small consolation. The DNA told them it had to be one guy, one attacker.
5: A semen stain recovered from her body, that DNA profile matched the DNA profile on the duct tape. So that tells us that the same individual that sexually assaulted her left DNA on the duct tape that was wrapped around her body.
0: The detective put that little nugget of information in her back pocket. Who knew when she might need it? But now she and her partner started all over again. Amber's friend Eric had suggested maybe check some of Amber's other friends who lived in Fort Collins. He wasn't so sure about some of them.
1: She had several friends that he brought up that may have been involved in this. So they're from a part in her history that she was involved in some more risky type behavior.
2: Wasn't always making the best choices.
1: Yeah.
2: Uh-huh.
1: Yeah. So we followed up on those individuals.
0: And so, day by day, one by one, the men in Amber's circle were questioned, close to 10 of them, friends, acquaintances. Each one provided a DNA sample for Melissa Grass.
5: So as we received more known samples from individuals in this case, we anticipated that one of them would eventually or could potentially match the unknown DNA profile in this case.
0: But none of them did. And a terrified victim waited, and winter came to Fort Collins. An anxious Detective Seymour watched for news anywhere of sexual assaults. Tick-tock. He had to be out there. Was he watching?
6: Coming up, for investigators, the depths of despair.
1: I felt helpless. How do we not know who this guy is?
6: And then for Amber, a brand new trauma.
1: I would look at men and question, is it him?
2: What would happen to you inside when that happened?
1: You would have like an anxiety attack. Just like the overwhelming sense of doom.
6: When Dateline.
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0: Detective Seymour had been so sure Amber Smith knew the man who raped her and nearly killed her. Or, if she didn't, he'd be a predator who had committed other similar crimes, so his DNA would be in CODIS, the national database. But there was simply no trace of him anywhere. Not only in Fort Collins, but the entire country.
1: He was like a ghost, like this, the boogeyman. We couldn't figure out. We had everything we needed as far as his DNA to figure out who he was.
0: Whoever he was, his behavior, duct taping and torturing his victim, was unlike anything that had happened before in Fort Collins.
1: It became very clear that whoever had done this to her was a stranger.
0: A stranger who'd managed to avoid capture for whatever else he had probably done. Someone Amber had had the bad luck to encounter at a moment of vulnerability. But was he still here in Fort Collins, planning his next attack? Or long gone?
1: The patrol officers knew the suspect had used red duct tape, and so if they had stopped a car with a strange guy in it, and he had red duct tape, they took his swabs, collected the duct tape. Mm-hmm. I mean, we were chasing down everything we could. I was becoming more and more discouraged and frustrated.

0: He had left the country.
1: But did you feel any safer, really?
0: Not really. I bottled it up and just tried to forget about it. But there was always that fear that he would hurt somebody else.
1: A year went by. But Amber did not feel better with the passage of time. No, she felt guilty.
0: I've always felt responsible, or like it was my fault.
2: Have you always felt that things were your fault?
0: Yeah. Definitely. If I wouldn't have been intoxicated or at that park that night, then none of this would have happened, you know. I deserved for that to happen.
1: Sad, really, that a victim would blame herself for her own victimization. Of course it wasn't Amber's fault. But she couldn't see it then. And her emotions, her depression, her fear pulled her down for months that became years. The weight of it as heavy as her first day in the hospital.
0: It was like that sense of I'm not safe and I'm not going to be safe. I would look at men and question, is it him?
1: What would happen to you inside when that happened?
0: I would have like an anxiety attack. Just like the overwhelming sense of like of doom.
1: Kirstie Aguilar saw her once happy friend turn into someone she barely recognized.
3: She became very isolated and she was very self-conscious about everything and everybody that she was around. She was completely broken and shattered from what had happened to her.
1: And then, in 2015, a whole group, in a way, came to Amber's rescue. Housemates who invited her to live here with them in this safe place, among friends, in a good neighborhood.
2: Good situation?
0: It was fine.
2: Did it feel safe?
0: It did feel safe.
2: It's a new kind of family dynamic, isn't it? Just a bunch of friends living together.
0: Mm-hmm.
2: Like the TV show, frankly. Did it feel a bit like that?
0: A little bit, yeah.
1: Mostly guys, and soon fast friends, like Bryce Bailey, a boyfriend's buddy, and Bryce's childhood pal, a friendly guy named Stefan Moon, who crashed on the couch. Everybody called him Sam. Gradually, they and the other housemates helped Amber learn to smile again. But particularly Sam, a bright, gentle guy. Good listener. Just what Amber needed.
0: Stefan was real supportive.
2: Did you tell him what your situation was and what had happened to you?
0: Yes. He said, you know, I'm so sorry, and would you like a hug, and you should never have to go through that, and nobody should ever have to go through that. And
2: helped you feel better.
0: I did.
1: To her best friend, Kirstie, it seemed the old Amber was beginning to emerge again.
3: She was settled in and happy that was a place for her to call home there.
1: And as she focused on raising her son, Amber began to accept, reluctantly, that her case would probably never be solved.
0: I blocked it out. Just tried to move on with my life.
1: And then, how to say it, there was a bicycle and a pawn shop and a small domestic drama. How curious life can be.
4: Coming up, a tantalizing lead from out of state.
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6: 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We know a place. 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

0: By 2015, the Amber Smith duct tape case was old news in Fort Collins. At Colorado State University, waves of students had come and gone. Life had moved on. Except for a few, like Detective Siobhan Seymour, who was still chasing phantoms, chasing anything she could think of. And she kept an eye on the news from out of state.
1: There was some guy in Virginia who had used duct tape at one point in time in one of his murders, and I was like, maybe this is my duct tape guy.
0: But again and again, there was nothing to find.
1: We could have swabbed everyone. We could have asked everyone for their consent. We could have asked
2: the whole town.
1: Yeah. I mean, we could have. I mean, it's not realistic.
2: The idea crossed your mind.
1: Yeah. And every time there was a violent sexual assault here in town, yeah, I was certain it was my guy, until it wasn't.
0: And new crimes were demanding attention. She had to let it go.
1: I felt just like I had failed.
2: Maybe you're not such a good cop after all.
1: Yeah, like I couldn't put the pieces together on this one.
2: Did you take it home with you at night?
1: Yes, I did. I had nightmares about this case. How could I not figure this out? He's still out there.
0: And now time was running out.
1: We have 7 years where we get to be a detective, right? And then you get rotated back out to patrol. And I was due to rotate out. I needed to figure out who did this before I didn't have the opportunity any longer.
0: Officially, it wasn't even a case anymore. The Amber Smith investigation was closed 2 years after the attack. The case, colder than the Colorado winter. But not quite for Officer Dane Stratton, the cop who found and rescued Amber in the park. It was never his investigation. And yet, years later, he was still traumatized by the horrible scene he encountered in the park.
3: I had post-traumatic stress. Not being able to sleep, auditory, hearing her shouts.
0: Cops are people too, after all. Just like Amber, Dane Stratton needed relief. But
3: I started to think, well, is this guy a one-hit wonder? Is he? But surely he couldn't be, because of how brutal it was.
0: So, often, late at night in his patrol car, he prowled through city parks, looking for what? A villain? A rapist?
3: Because if he'd done it once, he's got to do it again, right? So I would drive my police car through the park. I would try and be as sneaky as I could in these places. Talk to kids in the middle of the night. I would talk to people hanging out. That was never our guy. Ever.
0: But if he couldn't find him, maybe he could at least prevent another attack.
3: I would see people stumbling home from the bars, and I kind of became a self-motivated taxi. Oftentimes, I would drive them home. Because the last thing that I wanted was somebody to turn up dead or washed up in a park.
0: But give up? He couldn't do that.
3: Because if the guy's alive, he can't sit idly by for the rest of his life. He's going to do something at some point. We're going to catch him doing something. He's going to slip up.
0: Then one day, beneath just about everybody's notice, somebody stole a bicycle. Well, upsetting thing to have your bike stolen, as anyone knows who's had it happen. So the owner called the cops. And who was the owner? Bryce Bailey, one of Amber's old housemates. Funny how these things happen.
1: So the police went out and investigated that particular theft.
2: Found the bike at the pawn dealer's place.
0: A lucky thing. Bikes aren't often recovered. But the pawnbroker was keen to help. Told the cops about the thief who sold him the hot bike. Thing is, Colorado frowns heavily on people who sell hot goods to pawnbrokers.
3: Which in the state of Colorado is a felony to lie, provide false information to a pawnbroker. It's a felony case. So, Colorado, you have to provide a DNA sample for all felony arrests.
0: The suspect was arrested and booked and swabbed. All routine. Just one more DNA sample to drop into that massive CODIS system. Which, of course, also contained the samples taken from Amber Smith. And, well, you just can't make up what happened next.
4: Coming up, a call from the crime lab.
5: I was really excited to say to her, you're not going to believe what happened today.
1: Melissa was like, we got him.
4: And later, Detective Seymour has big news for Amber, but it's nothing she's prepared for.
1: I showed her a picture, and she said, oh my God.
4: When Dateline continues.
0: It was one of those picture-perfect days, the kind that draw people to life in Colorado. It was 4 years since the attack on Amber Smith. Detective Siobhan Seymour was hiking with her kids up in a place called Poudre Canyon, west of town. And her phone chirped. Text message from her boss.
1: She was like, you need to call CBI. There's been an update in your duct tape case.
2: Right at that moment, what were you thinking?
1: Like, we got him. Like, we got him.
2: If you got an update, it must be that.
1: Yes. I mean, I can't imagine what else it would be.
0: Right away, Seymour dialed forensic DNA analyst Melissa Grass at the CBI.
5: I picked up the phone and I was really excited to say to her, you're not going to believe what happened today.
1: Melissa was like, we got him.
5: We got a CODIS hit on this case, and there was screaming and yelling and excitedness on the other side of the phone.
1: It was just complete elation. I was so happy. It's one of those moments in my life, really, where I will always remember exactly where I was.
0: But how? After all those years of fruitless slogging, where did this DNA suddenly show up? Well, of course you've guessed the answer. It came from the stolen bike that turned up at the pawn shop, the DNA swab of the bicycle thief. It was that DNA that matched the sample recovered from Amber.
1: It was just like, finally, everybody needs to stop what they're doing. We got to go get this guy, like, right now.
0: So she went on Facebook and found his picture.
2: What did you expect this person would turn out to be?
1: He was always the boogeyman to me. He didn't have a face or a name. He was just somebody really scary out there. And when I saw the picture of him, he didn't really look like a boogeyman.
0: Not quite the monster she expected, who raped Amber, beat her within an inch of her life, and left her to die, trussed up and helpless in red duct tape. But the numbers didn't lie.
5: So when I performed my statistical analysis in this case, the statistic was 1 in 10 quintillion. That is 10 followed by 18 zeros, so a significant match.
2: Did you find his DNA anywhere else? Either on her body or on the wrapping or the sock or anything?
1: We found it on neck swabs that were taken from the ligature marks and the markings on her neck. We found it on the tape that was used to bind her. We found it really on her injuries and then on the tape.
0: All of it matching only the man arrested for that small-time bike theft. Officer Dane Stratton was stunned when he got the news. After 4 years, they finally had a suspect.
3: I actually woke up to an email from Siobhan. She said, call me. We got some news about the duct tape case. And I remember jumping out of bed and calling her. And she told me that we had a DNA hit. And I was so happy. I was over the moon. It took forever. We finally have an answer.
0: And then Detective Seymour prepared to reveal this amazing new break to Amber. After 4 years of bad news, she could barely contain herself.
1: And I called her. I told her that I had an update in her case, and can I come over and see you? And she said yes. And it was difficult to contain my joy that we had found him.
0: She raced over to tell Amber, who by then was living with her son in her own small apartment.
1: She answered the door, and I said, "We got a hit." And I said, "I think we figured out who the DNA belongs to that we recovered." I was like, "Yeah, I did a little dance. Yeah, it was great."
2: Could you believe it?
1: No, like it was surreal. It was crazy. I was overjoyed. I was like, "Yes, this is the start of a new beginning."
0: Then Detective Seymour pulled out the picture of the prime suspect, finally putting a face to that unspeakable crime he committed against her.
1: And I said, "What? Like, No. I was like, there's a mistake. This is not real. This is not right. This is not accurate. My whole world is flipped upside down."
0: Those overwhelming DNA results were wrong? They couldn't be. And yet Amber could not believe that the man in the picture was him. There had to be some mistake.
4: Coming up, why Amber couldn't believe what she'd been told.
1: There's no way. This is the wrong guy.
2: This is the guy you confided in.
1: Yeah.
2: The guy you trusted.
1: Yeah, exactly.
4: And then detectives give her a job.
1: She asked if I would be willing to do the phone call.
6: Hey, it's Amber.
7: Amber Smith?
6: Yeah. What's up?

0: It had taken 4 long years to this moment in Amber Smith's little apartment, where Detective Siobhan Seymour could finally tell her the news that the man who had raped and beaten and bound her up in red duct tape had been found.
1: And I showed her a picture, and she said, "Oh my God." She's like, I know him.
0: For a moment, it didn't seem to register, because that was her old friend, her gentle confidant, her housemate. That man in the picture was Sam Moon. But it didn't compute. And then suddenly it dawned on her what this picture could mean.
1: It was like all the air had been sucked out of the room. And she's like, "No, you don't get it. Like, I didn't know him until 2 years after the assault took place."
2: I don't even know what to say right now. This is insane.
1: This is my friend. There's no way. This is the wrong guy.
3: So from elation, you went right back down again.
1: Yeah.
3: This is the guy you confided in.
1: Yeah.
3: The guy you trusted.
1: Yeah, exactly.
3: Your good friend.
1: Yeah.
3: It was a mistake.
1: I was convinced it was a mistake. It wasn't right. That wasn't him. He wasn't capable of that.
0: Sam Moon? Sensitive, compassionate Sam? Her former housemate? So good to her and her son Gabe? This was the person who did that? And if all that wasn't bad enough, now Amber had to deal with something far more difficult, something Detective Seymour asked her to do. Call him. Confront Sam Moon on the phone. The DNA was huge, of course. But if Amber could somehow elicit a confession from Sam, the case would be ironclad.
1: She said we could catch him. We're going to get him. And she asked if I would be willing to do the phone call. And I said, "Yep, let's do this. Let's get him."
3: You didn't hesitate at all?
1: I hesitated, yeah. It was a really horrible day.
3: Because?
1: Because I thought he was my friend. I didn't know what to think. I was still just blown away that it was him.
0: Thing was, it wasn't just the call she dreaded. She wasn't at all sure they got the right man.
1: Harmless. That's what I would describe him as, harmless.
0: So, the next day at the police station, Amber called Sam, and Detective Seymour listened in, neither quite sure what would happen.
3: Did they give you a script to read or anything like that? Or they just said, "Say what you want"?
1: They had a little whiteboard, and if I were to get stuck, they were going to write questions to help me.
0: Even as the phone rang, Amber was still deeply conflicted. Could she do it? Could she really accuse him? And if she did, would she be right or wrong? Sam answered, apparently no idea what was coming.
4: "Hey, is this Sam?"
5: "Yeah."
0: Amber and Sam hadn't talked in a while, and for a minute, it was like old times.
4: "Hey, it's Amber."
5: "Amber Smith?"
4: "Yeah. What's up?"
5: "Not much. How are you?"
0: Then she dove in.
4: "So, remember how I told you about, like, that stuff that happened to me in 2013 about that guy that broke my jaw and stuff?"
5: "Yeah."
4: "Yeah, so the police contacted me and said your DNA matched up."
5: "What? Oh my God, Amber, I don't know what to say. I did not hurt you."
4: "Okay, but they have your DNA. So how do you explain that?"
5: "What the f-?"
4: "Yeah, from the 2013 incident, the one I told you about, the one I broke down to you and told you about multiple times."
5: "Yeah, Amber, that's... I remember you talking about that. That's sick."
1: He just kept stammering and kept denying and denying.
5: Amber. I'm gonna stop you right there. I did not hurt you. I don't know how this is happening. This is surreal."
3: How did that make you feel?
1: Angry. I got angrier and angrier as the phone call went on.
3: And you told him so?
1: I think it gets all in my voice.
4: What do you mean you don't know? It doesn't just come up in there, and I've never met you before 2015, so how the would your DNA be in my vagina, dude? How do you explain that?
5: I don't know, Amber. I don't know.
1: I wanted that confession, but...
3: You wanted an explanation, too.
1: Yeah, I wanted to know. I wanted him to say, I did this to you, and I'm sorry. That's all I wanted.
0: As the call continued, Sam never wavered, not once.
5: No, Amber, stop. I didn't hurt you. I didn't hurt you. I didn't hurt you.
6: And then, at the end of the call, it's like a light bulb went on in his head.
5: It was you.
0: Disturbing.
5: Yeah, we had sex. I didn't hurt you. We had sex.
0: And then Sam told a whole different story about that terrible night. A story he believed would clear his name.
7: Coming up, Sam Moon says he saw someone else attack Amber.
8: He had her over his shoulder, and her whole head was covered in red. It was just so bloody.
9: Tune-in's how-to. A brief look at all the special functions and things you might not know we have.
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0: Amber Smith had overcome her worst fears and confronted her friend, Sam Moon. The DNA said he had to be the man who attacked her. And yet, back at the police station, as she pressed Sam for answers, he said something that caught her off guard.
1: Yeah, we had sex. I didn't hurt you. We had sex.
2: We had sex at Rossboro Park?
0: Rossboro Park. Remember? That was the place Amber had been drinking with a different friend.
1: Yeah, you were giving out free... Yeah, you were the girl.
0: Sam insisted he'd responded to a personal ad on Craigslist. And that must be how she picked up his DNA.
2: Oh, wow.
1: We had sex. I did not hurt you, Amber.
0: But that was a terrible thing to say. Couldn't be true.
3: That was horrible. That was embarrassing and disgusting and disturbing.
0: And then right after he threw out that disturbing story, Sam ended the call.
1: This conversation is done. I didn't hurt you. I'm sorry. I didn't hurt you.
0: Was it remotely possible he was telling the truth? Or what? Detective Seymour had been listening intently.
3: You can hear his wheels spinning as he's trying to create this story that is somehow plausible, given the evidence. He's trying to figure out how to make what we have match something that could have happened.
0: Something that would clear him and slime Amber. The detective wasn't buying it. And soon after the phone call was done, police arrested Sam Moon, brought him to the Fort Collins police station, and then they sat him down here for one more conversation. Except this time, Sam would be talking to her, Detective Seymour, one-on-one, as tears rolled down his face.
4: Did it seem like he, that guy, that couch surfer, could be your monster? Could be your boogeyman?
3: No, not at first. But what this job has taught me time and time again is people are not always who you think they are. I've sat across from many a person who I didn't think would be capable of some of the things that they're capable of. And so it didn't surprise me that he looked the way he did.
0: He insisted again and again that he was innocent, that this was all a mistake.
5: God, I'm not a rapist. I never hurt Amber. Okay. I never hurt her.
0: Detective Seymour does not bluster or threaten, and she didn't hear.
3: Well, I'm going to do my best to make you as comfortable as possible.
5: Shoot me.
3: No. That's not.
5: Seriously,
3: no. Stefan, let's slow it down. Take some breaths, okay? Slow it down.
0: Her voice, steady, calming, as she gently lowered the boom.
3: I want us to be honest with each other. We have your DNA in her body in 2013, okay?
0: So, Sam kept talking.
6: Yeah, I had sex with her in 2013.
3: Okay, well, what can
0: you say? Again, he offered up his Craigslist story that he had responded to a personal ad, a woman offering free sexual favors in the park, and that's why his DNA showed up.
6: And I had just gotten separated from my wife. Mm-hmm. Really down. Went out there at Rossboro Park. I had sex with a girl. I didn't see her face. I didn't see anything about her. Nothing.
0: And afterwards, he said, he went home and told his roommate, Bryce Bailey, "There's a girl in the park offering free sex. You should go there."
6: Maybe an hour or two, when he comes through the door, and I can hear he's with somebody else, and it's female.
0: Sam said he believed Bryce went to the park, brought the woman back to the house. "And that's when things happened," said Sam. "Very bad things."
6: "And it was just screaming and yelling in there until it stopped. I thought he killed her."
0: Sam said he hid in his room with the door closed.
5: So I looked under the door and I watched him carry her out. He had her over his shoulder and her whole head was covered in red. It was all just so bloody.
0: But Sam did not report his roommate to the police.
5: The next day, I asked, did you have fun with somebody last night? And he beat the shit out of me and told me he killed her. And I'm next if I say anything.
0: Quietly, in her almost gentle way, Detective Seymour pushed back.
7: Some of this stuff isn't making sense to me. All right?
6: Yes, ma'am. None of this stuff makes sense to me.
0: But his story did seem to explain how his DNA could be on Amber's body, consensually. So the detective offered some inconvenient facts.
7: There was also scratches on her neck that were swabbed. Swabbed on the right side of the neck, swabs on her hand, swabs on the left hand, swabs on the tape. It's your DNA that's on all of that.
6: I don't understand what... Like, there was semen all over her body?
7: No, it wasn't semen. There was your DNA.
6: God.
7: Stefan, you were the man that did this to her.
3: And I pleaded with him to be the hero that I believed he could be and allow my victim to move forward with her life by apologizing and taking accountability for the things he had done.
7: Your friend needs this. You know that, and you heard the pain in her voice. You have something to offer her. You can change this. You can change how the story ends.
0: But Sam wouldn't budge. He stuck to his story, blaming his lifelong friend Bryce for attacking Amber and leaving her for dead. Seemed to the detective like a good old-fashioned frame job. Unless he was telling the truth. Detective Seymour wasn't finished investigating yet. She'd need to find out a lot more about Sam Moon. Who was he, anyway?
8: Coming up, Sam's parents say a brutal attack is just not in his character.
9: He's been kind of a mild, he's been a screw-up.
10: He was famous for doing stupid things, but nothing aggressive, nothing violent.
8: And then detectives interview the man Sam says attacked Amber.
7: Did you have anything to do with the incident that happened to Amber in 2013?

0: everybody is somebody's baby. Even Sam Moon, a man accused of heinous crimes, rape, and attempted murder. After Sam's arrest, Detective Seymour and her colleagues went to his parents' house. And while the others searched for evidence, the detective asked Sam's father, Brian Moon, about duct tape.
1: Has he had it and you've seen him handle it?